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2: It's late afternoon, immediately after the close of our last episode, as in the offices of attorney Perry Mason.
3: Yes, Gertie?
4: No more calls.
3: It's Mr. Merriweather, Chief.
4: First things first, Ellen.
3: Yes, sir. Mr. Mason isn't available, Gertie. Yes, I know, but he's not available to anyone, including Mr. Merriweather.
4: Now, here's your hat and coat.
3: Oh.
4: Didn't you tell, Gertie?
3: Yes, I did. Yes, Gertie. Oh, the district attorney is here. Says he must see you.
4: All right, he can ride down the elevator with us.
3: All right, Gertie.
5: Yeah, I see I stopped you just in time, Mr. Mason.
4: Yeah, we can talk on the way downstairs.
5: Now, after all, Mason, this is the second time I've come to your office.
4: We'll go out the private exit, Ellen.
5: Hold on, Mason. I'll go down with you.
4: All right. Well, what's on your mind?
5: I checked with police auto theft detail. Lieutenant Halverson tells me the girl hasn't identified Gus.
4: Well, you were on hand last night. You know she was so frightened she didn't dare identify him.
3: I'll push the button.
4: Fine.
5: Mason, I've been waiting all day for you to contact me.
4: Well, why?
5: Because I expected you to take action.
4: Such as?
5: Suzanne Barclay can identify a key member of the syndicate. She's got to talk, and I intend to see that she does. It's all very well for you to waste time, but I have my duty to my public.
4: And you're going to tell your public about it?
5: Eh?
3: There's someone in the elevator, Mr. Rath.
5: What? Oh, yeah.
3: All the way down. Well, Mr. Apt, how's your golf game?
5: Golf?
3: Yes, I heard you'd taken up golf.
5: I don't play golf. A district attorney has no time for golf games. Oh, no, Miss Street. I'm on the job all day and every day because I can never forget my duty to the people. I meant what I just said, Mason. Suzanne Barclay's protecting a criminal syndicate.
4: She has been trying to protect her mother.
5: I don't care why she refuses to talk. Her reasons aren't good enough. Now, I'll tell you, Mason. I kept my hands off and gave you a chance to do something.
4: I did.
5: What?
4: I gave her time to pull herself together, get her bearings, and begin to lose her fear of Gus.
5: But she hasn't identified him.
4: Not yet, no.
5: So while you're handling her with kid gloves, that criminal walks the streets a free man.
4: This was a time to make haste slowly.
5: I'm a man of action.
4: So is the man who jumps on his horse and charges off in all directions.
5: Just one direction, Mason. I'm taking over now.
4: Oh?
5: I came to learn if you're getting results. You aren't. So I'm going to do what should have been done in the first place. I'll get a material witness warrant and take that young woman to headquarters. And then I'm going to...
3: Give her the third degree?
5: Question her, Miss Street. Question her as forcefully and vigorously as need be.
3: Suzanne's uncle is going to hit the ceiling.
5: Donald Wallace is a friend of mine. But Donald Wallace's niece will be treated just like everyone else. She'll get no special favors from me. Well, are you making progress, Mason?
3: As a matter of fact...
4: No.
5: No? No progress?
4: Not as yet. Of course, I have hopes.
5: You keep hoping, Mason. And keep watching. I'm going to show you results. Good day, Mr.
3: Good day, Mr. Rapp. Harry, why didn't you tell him that Suzanne phoned you and you think she is on the point of talking?
4: Because I can't stop that.
3: You mean you think he's anxious to get tough with Suzanne? After all, the Wallaces and Barclays are important people.
4: Why, yes, but here is Mr. Rapp's chance to pose as a fearless public servant who is not afraid to offend important people.
3: But if you tell him that she is ready to talk...
4: Then he'd get that warrant and nothing flat and whisk Suzanne to headquarters.
3: And then she wouldn't tell him anything.
4: No. No? We'll let Mr. Rapp think I'm up against a brick wall so that he thinks he has plenty of time.
3: He'll probably tell the newspapers what he intends doing.
4: Mm-hmm. And while Mr. Rapp is making large and courageous gestures, we will be talking to Suzanne.
3: Hoping that she'll be talking to us.
4: Well, I believe that she's ready to talk, Della.

0: Well, Perry Mason is right. Suzanne is ready to identify Gus. And now, in her room, in the heavily guarded Barkley Mansion.
1: Oh, baby. You're so funny.
2: I thought I heard...
3: Oh, BB.
1: Mama, you must have heard BB.
3: Yes, but I thought I heard... I did hear you laughing.
1: Oh. Yes, I did laugh.
3: You're feeling better, aren't you, darling?
1: Much better. Since you talked to me and I saw BB again. And since I was scolded by that nice young police sergeant out in the hall. Mother, did you come down the hallway?
3: Oh, no, dear. I came through my room. There's a grim-faced policeman in every corner.
1: Oh, he isn't grim.
3: Who?
1: Sergeant McInerney. He's right out in the hall. He has a dog, too.
3: How do you know?
1: He told me when he went with me to phone Mr. Mason.
3: Suzanne, you did phone him?
1: Yes, Mother.
3: And did you tell him?
1: Not yet.
3: Why?
1: Well, because I didn't understand.
3: What, darling?
1: Mother, you told me Mr. Mason promised you'd be safe if I tell him who Gus is. You said Mr. Mason guaranteed you'd be safe, even though Gus did threaten to take revenge against you, if I tell who he is.
3: And you asked Mr. Mason. Suzanne, you will never be safe until Gus is behind bars.
1: But you'll be safe if I don't help Mr. Mason.
3: I know you'll help Mr. Mason because you're feeling better. That means you've decided.
1: Yes, Mother. Mr. Mason's on his way here.
3: Oh, I'm so glad, darling. And so proud of you.
1: Oh, please don't be proud of me. I'm a coward. I've been so afraid.
3: Of course you were. But you've conquered your fear.
1: Well, not until I saw how carefully the police are watching over us. Sergeant McInerney says that Gus can't get in here. He says Mr. Mason is being too cautious.
3: Oh?
1: Mm-hmm. Sergeant McInerney says that we aren't in danger as long as he and the other policemen are on guard. He said Gus couldn't even get a message to me.
3: Suzanne, do you want to tell me what you're going to tell Mr. Mason?
1: Well, I'd rather wait and tell it all at once. I start getting scared again when I think about Gus.
3: Of course, darling. Well, I'd better finish dressing since Mr. Mason's on his way. Want to come in my room with me?
1: Oh, well, I'm going to give BB's locket to Sergeant McInerney. Oh,
3: why?
1: Well, he noticed it and he liked it, and he's got a dog of his own. And, well, I don't want it anymore. I'll give BB a new one.
3: Well, it's up to you, darling. I'll be ready in just a minute.
1: So will I, as soon as I take the locket off BB's collar. Oh, now, BB, you don't really want to keep that locket. Not when you remember who gave it to you. When he gave it to you, we didn't know him, did we? Thought I knew Gus Jansen. That was before I learned that he's a beast. It's all right, BB. There. Now, I'll just open it and take out your nameplate. And... oh, can't get it open. Gee, my hands are shaking so I can't open it. They're shaking because I started to think about him. Remember him. Stop. I'll just make myself remember what Sergeant McInerney said. Yes, Phoebe, I like the sergeant, too. Did you see his face when he said Gus couldn't even get a message to me? He believes what he said. He knows I'm safe, and Mother's safe. Oh, there, you see, Phoebe, it worked. My hands aren't shaking anymore. All right, Phoebe, I can open it now. See? Oh, what? There's a little slip of paper inside. I don't remember putting a slip of paper in your locket. Oh, drop it. No, Phoebe. Phoebe, let me have it. Leave it alone, Phoebe. Fold it up so tightly. It's a note. Oh. It's from him. It's a message from him. What am I going to do? What am I going to do? He wants me to call him. Call him now or he'll... He can do it. He got this note to me. If he could do that. Oh, Phoebe. Phoebe, what am I going to do?
0: Well, what do you think Suzanne will do? Will she fall into Gus Jansen's trap? Contact him as he demands? Or is her newfound courage strong enough to lead her out of danger? We'll learn tomorrow, so you'll join us, won't you?
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5: Sam Spade Detective Agency.
6: Me, sweetheart.
5: Sam! Most of the day is gone and you haven't even come into the office.
6: I slept in, Effie.
5: Did you have a busy night?
6: Rather. Didn't you read the papers today? What?
5: Oh, I've given up reading the papers. They're so full of bad news lately.
6: Well, they're especially full of bad news today, yes.
5: What happened?
6: Oh.
5: Did your bowling team lose again?
6: Effie, I'll thank you not to mention my bowling team in public. It's just a matter of getting a little exercise. And it didn't lose, it won, even without me.
5: It only seems to win when you don't play on it, Sam.
6: Effie, don't forget your position.
5: Sorry, Sam.
6: Anyway, how do we get on this bowling kick? We're supposed to be talking about something else.
5: About last night.
6: Oh, yes. Well, this one has more than local complications. Intrigue, F, foreign correspondence, dirty work on a grand scale. It's international in scope. You'll chill with me. You'll thrill with me. Half rogue and half renegade. It's Sam Spade in the Red Star Caper.
4: For NBC, William Spear, radio's outstanding producer, director of mystery and crime drama, brings you the greatest private detective of them all in The Adventures of Sam Spade.
6: Effie?
5: Yes, Sam?
6: Yeah, I'm here.
5: It's about time.
6: Well, I'm here.
5: It's about time.
6: Effie, you sound more like a shrew every day.
5: Thank you, Sam. I'm just being practical, you know. How can we make money if you don't show up? Well, I had to turn away 3 clients today.
6: Well, that's right. I'm thinking of quitting private detecting anyway.
5: You are? Really? What would you do?
6: Well, I know a reporter's job that's open. Now, how would that sound? Scoop Spade. My beat is the universe.
5: Oh, that sounds terrible, Sam. You make a silly reporter. You can't even type.
6: Sometimes, Effie, you hit the nail right on the point where it hurts. Now, let's get down to business.
5: Well, I hope I didn't offend you, Sam.
6: Well, watch it. Date January 12, 1951. Two Lieutenant I.C. Kelsey, homicide detail, San Francisco Police. From Samuel Spade, license number 137596. Subject, the Red Star Caper. Dear Kelsey, it had been some time since I had attended a lecture. In fact, the last one I can remember is when Margaret Sanger passed through town. But last night at 8 o'clock, I filed into the Central Municipal Auditorium along with several hundred other people, including college students, newspaper men, professors of political science, the usual curious compliment, and a goodly sprinkling of snuffling indigents who welcomed any easy means of escaping the cold winds that whoop through the Mission District at this time of the year.
7: Ladies and gentlemen, it's a pleasure to see so many politically minded faces gathered in this auditorium tonight. So let the world know that so many of us are trying to keep abreast of the fast-moving and sometimes confusing events of our troubled days serves as a graphic example to those who would try to take our liberties away from us, that we are ever alert, and that we will continue to defend those liberties. Only by taking every opportunity to display our willingness to understand and act on the problems that face us can we serve notice to the world that we are ever ready to pick up the gauntlet of international challenge whenever or wherever it may be thrown down. The subject for tonight is, are we helping our enemies? And our speaker scarcely needs introduction, but just in case there are a few hermits in our audience who have never owned a radio set nor seen a newspaper in the past 10 years, well, just in case there are, let me introduce a man who really needs no introduction, the most distinguished foreign correspondent, Cyrus Manning.
8: Thank you, Chairman. And good evening, ladies and gentlemen. Are we helping our enemies? That is the question. My answer, in a word, is yes. And that answer is not hasty or ill-advised. I have just returned from a thorough coverage of the Orient. I have visited the tragic blood-soaked battlefields of Korea. I've talked with the military leaders of the armed camp of Formosa. I've trod the nervous, defenseless soil of the Philippines and Japan. And I have even made two secret trips, incognito, right into the bastion of the communist stronghold on the China mainland. And this is my report. This materially from this very city. Shipments are being made regularly to Red China.
6: I was sitting halfway up the hole when the lights went out. I cut for a side aisle and raced for the stage. Someone was running for a back exit, and I followed. I was too late. The car had roared out of the back alley and was gone. On the stage, someone had rung down the curtain. Cyrus Manning was on the floor, and the chairman was bending over him.
9: He's dead. They almost shot me, too.
6: Let me see. Yeah, you're right. There's nothing anybody can do for him right now.
9: The lights went out, and then the shot. Well, this is the most terrible thing that ever happened to me.
6: To you? Shall I ask him to get up and call the police, or do you think that with one last dying effort you might do it?
9: Well, I'll call him. I'll call him. Oh. I guess he did get the worst of it.
6: I guess he did. And that's how the news reached you, Kelsey. Now, suppose you want to know how I happened to be at a lecture where the lecturer happened to be shot. Well, I'll tell you, and don't think it makes me happy. You see, I was supposed to be his bodyguard. Now, let's start at the beginning, shall we? It's early afternoon. Our stupid hero is sitting around trying to break the code on a scratch sheet.
5: Sam, are you in?
6: Oh, only the client, Seth. Who is it?
5: Miss Davis, foreign news editor on the Tribune.
6: No, he probably has me confused with Mr. X, but I'll take it. Yeah, Dick?
10: You ever hear of Cyrus Manning, Sam?
6: A foreign correspondent?
10: Yeah, that's the one. He's in town. He got here yesterday.
6: Well, what is it, a benefit? You want me to do card tricks or something?
10: He needs a bodyguard. I don't know anybody else who'd be crazy enough to take a job, so I called you.
6: Oh, gee, thanks. Read the letters to the editor column tomorrow for my reply.
10: I didn't know whether you'd take the job, but I sent him over to see you anyway.
6: Who does he want to be bodyguarded against?
10: Well, I'll let him tell you about it, Sam, but I'll give you a clue. Their home base runs west from the center of Berlin, east to slightly below the 38th parallel.
6: Oh, those people, huh? Well, there are only 200 or 300 million of them. I shouldn't have any trouble.
10: Then you'll take the job, Sam?
6: Who's paying?
10: We are, 50 a day.
6: 60? Haven't you heard of the cost of living index?
10: Yeah, all right, it's a deal.
6: Good.
10: That's one thing, Sam. If you have a good picture of yourself, taken recently, kid, we'd appreciate a copy.
6: Why?
10: Possible obituary.
6: Davis, what are you saying?
10: If I don't see you again, Sam, good luck.
6: I quit. I won't take the job. Davis! Effie!
5: Yes, I'm here.
6: I'm leaving town for a few days, Eff. Look, throw some things in my suitcase in the closet.
5: All right, then. But wait, there's someone here to see you.
6: I don't suppose his name is Cyrus Manning.
5: Did you ever guess, Sam?
6: Oh, it was easy. I just thought of a name of a man I would least like to see. Send it on.
5: I just can't understand you.
6: I have the same trouble, Eff. I'll send him in and forget about the suitcase. I am not going to succumb to hysteria.
5: Are you sure you're all right?
6: Of course I am. On these troubled times, we must keep our heads cool and our powder dry.
5: Well, I'd like to.
6: I'll send him in.
5: All right. You let him in now, Mr.
11: Manning. Thank you. Well, how do you do, Spade?
6: Sit down.
11: Oh, thank you, old man.
6: You were. Could you lift up your hat brim so I could see your face and maybe even take off your trench?
11: Yeah, well, I never take them off, Spade.
6: Oh?
11: They're the mark of my profession.
6: Oh.
11: The life of a foreign correspondent isn't his own, you know. I might be whisked off to Berlin or Siberia in a matter of minutes. Sometimes I even sleep in these clothes.
6: Well, you know best.
11: I wore this trench coat when I interviewed Hitler. When I stood knee-deep in water on the shores of the Philippines. Next to MacArthur.
6: Really?
11: While the commandant of the prison camp didn't dare take it off of me when I was captured by the Chinese guerrillas. And when Mussolini...
12: Would you care for a drink?
11: Drink? Yeah. Well, thank you, sir. I see you're falling deep.
6: Well, here's the crime.
11: Oh, no, stay, no. Just a minute. I never drink without first offering special toast.
6: Arthur.
11: Oh, may the great white wings of the Thunderbird brush lightly over your grave. A little translation of an old Tibetan toast.
6: Swell. Well, of course, it probably loses something in the translation.
11: Ah, it's good to get back to the States where they have real liquor. I'm getting tired of sake and Korean moonshine.
6: I didn't know they had time to make it.
11: Well, let's get on to business, Spade. This is my problem.
6: Hmm.
11: I have been no respecter of censorship or official red tape. That's why I've scored some of my biggest news beats.
6: I take it you're working on one now.
11: Oh, the biggest. Did you know that material is being shipped out of San Francisco to the Chinese Communist forces?
6: Hmm?
11: Stuff that they are even now using against us on the battlefield?
6: Well, no, I didn't, but I could believe him.
12: Well, for weeks now, I have been tracking down the truth, documenting the facts, ferreting out the cover-ups, the lies, the falsehoods.
6: Oh, good for you.
12: Now, tonight, I'm giving a lecture at the Central Municipal Auditorium. Press representatives from every newspaper and syndicate will be there.
6: Of course.
12: I'll give the general outline of my revelations, and it'll hit every newspaper in the country. Mm. Then, when the public's appetite is whetted, I'll publish the specific details in the Tribune the following day, and we'll score a clean scoop.
6: I see, and you feel somebody's gunning for you.
12: I know they are.
6: Anybody specific?
12: I'm not at liberty to name names just now.
6: Oh.
12: But after I give my first lecture tonight, it might be filthy for me.
6: Well, the Tribune's hired me, and I'll do my best.
12: I've been in tight spots before, Spade, but my duty is clear before me, and I'll not shirk it. I won't need you before the lecture, but immediately after, your services will be appreciated.
6: Well, why don't I stick with the selling right now?
12: Now, after the lecture will be 2 minutes.
6: You know this?
12: They think I'm afraid to talk, but I guess I'm going to give them a surprise, huh? Yeah? One that they can read in their morning newspapers, huh, Spade? Yeah? Yeah?
6: Well, he was half right, Kelsey. Might not have been a surprise, but they were able to read it in the morning papers. And at least Manning got a laugh out of it, which is more than I did. You arrived at the murder scene 3 minutes after you were called.
13: He was shot, Sam.
6: I would say so, Kelsey. I would say so.
13: Well, and it's easy. We'll search everybody in the audience before we let them go.
6: Kelsey, I was in the audience. Manning was shot from backstage, and overdid it, ran out the back door.
13: Oh, that's right, Sam. You already told me that. That makes it a little harder.
6: Now, look, Kelsey, the doorman is sitting right over there. See, the killer knocked him down coming into the stage. Now, why don't you question him?
13: You're not kidding me, Sam.
6: Kelsey, so help me, it's straight.
13: All right, let's question him. You the doorman?
14: Yeah. He hit me right in the jaw. Just like that.
15: Oh, no, you lied! You
6: Kelsey, for heaven's sake, get up.
13: Kidding the police officer. I'll have you arrested.
14: I'm sorry, officer. I'm terribly sorry. It was an accident. I was just showing you how he hit me.
13: Oh, all right. But when you come to the shooting part, you be careful.
14: Well, the door opened and a big man barged through, see? Yeah. And before I could open my mouth, he hit me. And I fell flat on my back.
6: Hmm. Have you got a good look at him?
14: No, all I saw was a tattoo on the back of his hand. It was a red star.
13: You mean he stood there and shot Manning and you didn't see him?
14: As soon as he knocked me down, he put out the light. And then he ran out. I started to get up and saw the car pull away.
6: What kind of a car?
14: It was a light blue convertible.
6: And you remember anything else?
14: Absolutely nothing else.
13: Are you sure?
14: Absolutely sure. I don't suppose it's worth much, but the license number was 4N75323.
13: No, I don't think. Oh, yeah.
6: After you recovered from your apoplexy, Kelsey, and checked the license number, we were more confused than ever. Belonged to Cyrus Manning himself. While you were calling headquarters, I searched Manning, and the notes from which he was speaking were gone. I reasoned that he might have had a carbon copy or handwritten notes in his hotel room or wherever he lived. The Tribune supplied his address, the Congress on Fillmore above Van Ness, room 612. Coming out of the elevator, I bumped into a tall, handsome brunette hurrying in.
16: Excuse me.
6: It was my fault.
16: Mm-hmm. If you go to the right, I'll go to the left.
6: All right, ready?
16: Sure.
17: Going down.
16: Hurry, please.
6: She was nice, but I had other things to worry about. No one answered Manning's door when I knocked just to see what might happen, so I let myself in. Before I even had time to look for any notes, I knew it wasn't any use, because lying on the floor with his skull fractured was Dick Davis, late of the Tribune.
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0: 90 minutes of comedy, music, and drama, all presided over by the glamorous Tallulah Bankhead. That's The Big Show, brought to you every Sunday on NBC. This Sunday's Big Show features such bright stars as Jack Carter, Jimmy Durante, Louis Calhern, Martha Ray, and many more. Plus music by Fran Warren and Meredith Wilson's chorus and orchestra. It's The Big Show. And Sunday over most of these NBC stations also means a one-hour adaptation of a famous play or story by Theater Guild on the air. This Sunday's Theater Guild production is Philby, starring Rex Harrison and Teresa Wright. And now back to the Red Star Caper, tonight's adventure with Sam Spade. Cyrus Manning's room had been worked over thoroughly. There were no notes lying around which described the activities of anyone sending war material to the Chinese communists. The only pertinent piece of evidence was the corpse of Dick Davis. I didn't call your office right away, Kelsey, because I wanted to get out of there and begin asking some questions before the trail was cold. Strangely enough, in a man's hotel room, there were many items that belonged to a woman. Clothes, makeup, and so on. And they recalled to mind the girl I bumped into getting out of the elevator. And this recalled to me the elevator operator.
1: Yeah, I've seen her coming up and down a few times. I don't know who she is.
0: You know Manning when you saw him?
1: Yeah, oh, I knew him, the celebrity. Mm. But I can't remember like everybody.
0: Was the girl ever with him, if you remember?
1: Not that I remember.
0: Do you recall a short, dark, thin man coming up, name of Davis?
1: They don't pay me to remember the people. I just get paid to take them up and down. And not very much, either.
0: Will this help you remember anything?
1: What $10 will do for your memory. A thin, dark man went up about 8:30. Didn't see him come down, though. He was alone.
0: Good memory. Did anyone else in the elevator tonight stick in your mind?
1: The only guy I can remember is one who didn't look like he belonged here. Big. Had a pockmarked face.
0: Huh?
1: Oh, and on the back of one hand, he had a red star tattooed.
0: Manning was going to reveal something about materiel being shipped to China. Shipped was the word I'd overlooked. And someone tattooed who looked as if he didn't belong in a good hotel and had the smell of a waterfront on him. So I slashed myself with cologne and went looking for the man who knows most about the strange smells of a waterfront. In fact, he's one of them. He's an indescribably low man, a fungus on the tree trunk of honesty, a spider in the lunch pail of lawfulness, porky grouse, a stool pigeon, so low he has to climb down a ladder to tie his shoelaces. I found him at the Blue Lantern Bar, took a capsule to settle my stomach, ordered a bottle and two glasses, and somehow forced myself to wave.
2: Well, if it ain't my old buddy, my old drinking pal, good time Charlie Spade.
0: Buddy.
2: You pouring, Sam?
0: Porky. Porky, the other side of the table, please. I might need room in case of fire.
2: I like it on this side, Sam. I can keep my eye on the window.
0: All right, I'll move.
2: Oh, Sam, you're too far away. I can hardly see you.
0: Pork Love. Now, look, tell me something, Porky. Do you know anybody who's shipping stuff to China from here or someone with a red star tattooed on his hand?
2: I mean, just so dry, I don't think I could squeeze a word out of it.
0: All right, here's one.
2: Your Prince Sam.
0: Please.
2: It's still kind of dry, Sam.
0: Okay.
2: Oh, there's nobody like you, Sam. You're beautiful. Where was he? Who was that stool around?
0: Usually me, but if you can't think of anything else, try to remember where these drinks came from and talk accordingly.
2: What do you want me to talk about, Sam? You better get me quick before my throat dries up now.
0: Have you ever heard of anyone shipping war goods to China, Porky, or a man with a red star in his hand?
2: Ask me something else, Sam. I'd rather not answer that.
0: Let's see if this changes your efforts.
2: You're a prince, Sam. Now, let me see.
0: Yeah.
2: I heard about somebody shipping goods to the heathen Chinese.
0: Yeah.
2: But I... Sam, I gotta get going.
0: Rob, come back here.
2: I'm sorry, Sam. I just remembered I left something home on the stove.
0: You don't have a home. I turned around to watch him scuttle out the door. And I saw for the first time what must have caused his haste. A face as evil as any I've seen these days outside of yours, Kelsey, was staring through the dirty window. The face moved for the door and entered, perched upon a big body under a sea cap. His arms were shoved into a pea jacket and his legs hit the floor like slow jackhammers as he walked toward me.
3: You trying to pump information out of Grouse, pal.
0: Why else would anyone in his right mind give Porky Grant free drinks? Or stand that close to him?
3: Who are you? What are you trying to find out?
0: Frankly, it's none of your business.
3: Look, pal, I grew up on the waterfront the hard way. I've knocked guys like you all over every port in the world. Now, don't make me mad.
0: Why don't you make it easy and tell me who you are and what you want?
3: I never answer questions. I just do the asking.
0: Huh?
3: Are you going to tell me something or am I going to beat it out of you?
0: Well, I guess it's going to have to be the hard way.
3: Okay, pal. But just remember this. After I get through...

0: So they asked him. Are you going to tell me something, or am I going to beat it out of you?
1: Well, I guess it's going to have to be the hard way.
0: Okay, pal. But just remember this. After I get through with you, I don't want never to see you down around here again. Because you bother me.
1: Now we come to the embarrassing part of my report, Kelsey. I did everything I usually do, but this time it didn't work. And now I know how those other puppies I batted around for the past few years feel. But all was not lost. It was a crushing right hand coming in from the side that did the damage. And it hit me right under my good eye. And on the back of that hand was tattooed a big red star. When I got up from the floor, he was gone. So was everyone else in the place but the bartender.
2: You feel better now, mister? I told you not to have that last drink.
1: What drink? Who was the guy who did it?
2: Did what?
1: Knocked me down. What do you think?
2: Oh, brother, you really got one on. I didn't see anybody knock you down.
1: You didn't see a big red-headed guy in a pea jacket take a swing at me?
2: Look, have a drink on the house. Maybe you'll feel better, huh?
1: Don't give me that lost weekend routine. Who was he?
3: Let go of me. I don't know what you're talking about.
1: What happened to all those other people who were drinking here?
2: Now, look, mister, you can believe it or not, the only two people I've served in here tonight have been you and Porky Grouse. And as for a guy knocking you down, well, you must have hallucinations.
1: Threats, money, nothing worked. And I knew nothing would either because the sign had been put on me. So before anything more serious happened, I got out of there. And by there, I mean both the bar and the neighborhood. It was not that I was scared, but I'd long ago learned the value of an orderly retreat. Or as they used to say in my neighborhood when I was a kid, heel hits and runs away, lives to hit another day. I decided to go at things from another angle, like who owned the woman's things that I saw in Cyrus Manning's room?
4: They belonged to Mr. Manning's wife.
1: Gork, are you sure Manning had a wife?
4: Well, they registered as Manning's wife, Mr. Spade.
1: What did she look like?
4: Tall, good-looking brunette.
1: Mm-hmm.
4: You know, now that we're talking about her, there was something strange in their relationship.
1: What?
4: She never stayed here at night. She only came in the morning and left in the afternoon.
1: Do you know her first name or anything else about her?
4: No, Mr. Spade, not another thing.
1: Well, it was a start, at least. She was obviously the girl I'd met on the elevator. I looked up a number of Manning's friends, but the first three or four couldn't help me. But the fifth said that Manning had married about 6 months ago, and he'd never seen the wife. Her name, as he remembered, was Faye Kearney, and her father was a ship captain. I ran down the name Kearney over at the maritime office and discovered that he owned three ships, two of which were in port. On the first ship, the Downwind, they told me Kearney lived on the other one. It was the Western Sun at Pier 92. I went up the gangplank to the forward housing where the captain's cabin normally was located.
5: Yes?
1: Hey, Kearney?
5: Yes, who are you?
1: Remember me from the Congress Hotel? Elevator, sixth floor?
5: I'm not sure.
1: Well, perhaps I should have called you Mrs. Cyrus Manning.
5: Why didn't you come in?
1: Who? Sam Spade. I was hired as a bodyguard for your husband, but I got there too late.
5: Yes. Everybody did. Mostly me.
1: Oh, please don't cry just yet. Why do you say mostly me?
5: I might have done something about it.
1: Why were you running out of a hotel?
5: I found Mr. David. He was.
1: Have you any idea who did it?
5: Yes.
1: Who?
5: The same person who killed Star.
1: Who was that?
5: Me, I suppose. Yeah, I'm really responsible. I caused the whole thing. The whole thing.
1: She poured her misery out over my shoulder, and then she told me the whole story. She had met and married Cyrus Manning secretly against her father's will. When he found out, he took her aboard one of his ships and kept her prisoner. While she was aboard the ship, she found out what her father was doing, carrying essential war materiel to communist China. So somehow, smuggled the information to Manning. She did, and the arrangement was that they were going to trade the information for her father's blessing on their marriage. But once Manning got the information, he wanted to scoop more than he did his wife. That's when the trouble started.
5: Here he comes, Sam. Here he comes.
1: You get out of the way.
5: If he can't get here.
1: Get in the back room.
6: What are you doing here?
1: Just came to pay you a visit.
6: You should have learned your lesson the first time.
1: This time it's for cheap, Sam.
6: That's the way I feel.

0: Period, end of report.
1: Did he die, Sam?
0: It was a matter of seconds, Esther.
1: Oh, Sam. All that poor girl wanted was love.
0: Mm.
1: And look what happened to her. The father.
0: Yeah.
1: You were the only witness, Sam. Do you think she might sort of kiss the evidence to talk to Sam?
0: I'm tempted, Effie. I'll say that much. Now, go type that out.
1: Oh, Sam, are you?
2: Three chimes mean good times on NBC. There's music and fun tomorrow on NBC to help your Saturday evening along. Your hit parade brings you the top tunes in the land with Raymond Scott, Snooky Lampson, and Eileen Wilson. The Dennis Day Show sparkles with songs and madcap adventures, starring charming, boyish Dennis Day. And Grand Ole Opry presents Red Foley and his friends in 30 minutes of music and laughter, Western style.
1: I didn't enjoy typing it at all.
0: I didn't expect that you would, F. As a matter of fact, it surprised me that you enjoy any of them.
1: Well, I never liked the killing part, Sam.
0: Uh-huh.
1: But sometimes you are the funniest people for clients, and when I write down the things they say, I can't help it.
0: Well, if it makes you happy, I'll try to get more comedians for clients. In the meantime, you'll have to suffer along on whatever dregs of humanity the winds of fate blow into my office.
1: Sam!
0: Hmm?
1: That was absolutely poetic. The winds of
0: Oh, well, it's nothing. I expect to appear in the next edition of Bartlett's Familiar Quotations. Now, would you like to hear one of my longer attempts at the poetic phrasing?
1: Oh, yes, Sam, I'd love to hear it.
0: Oh, good. This is called Cigar. A cigar isn't far from a large cigarette in the raw material it employs. But the smoke is no joke, if you haven't learned yet, for it weeds out the men from the boys.
1: Oh, Sam, that's wonderful.
0: Yes, I,
1: You ought to be able to sell that to someone.
0: Effie, I can't even sell me.
1: Give me another one, Sam.
0: All right. There was a young girl with a heart as big as the wheels on a car. At the end of the day, she always would say...
1: Good night, Sam.
0: No. Good night, sweetheart.
1: Oh, Sam. You're wonderful.

Adventures of Sam Spade are produced, edited, and directed by William Spears. Sam Spade was played by Stephen Dunn. Lorene Tuttle is Effie. Script for tonight's adventure by John Michael Hayes. Musical scoring by Lud Gluskin, conducted by Robert Armbruster.

0: Join us again next week, same time, for another adventure with Sam Spade. Enjoy The Magnificent Montague, then it's Duffy Tavern on NBC.
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0: presenting Orson Welles as the Third Man. The Lives of Harry Lyme. The fabulous stories of the immortal character originally created in the motion picture The Third Man, with zither music by Anton Kara.
1: That was the shot that killed Harry Lyme. He died in a sewer beneath Vienna. As those of you know who saw the movie The Third Man, yes, that was the end of Harry Lyme. But it was not the beginning. Harry Lyme had many lives. And I can recount all of them. How do I know? Say simple. So my name is Harry Lyme.
2: You know, I've always believed in saying it with flowers. It's a nice, expensive language. In my experience, an orchid unlocks more doors than a skeleton key. But how you can say and mean so many things with a bunch of flowers? Well, the old saying, orchids for riches, roses for passion, lilies for security, and so on. But for me, some flowers have a different meaning. Roses, red roses, remind me of an ash blonde with gray-green eyes. That's another story.

0: And now, Orson Welles as Harry Lyme, the third man in Violet, Sweet Violet.
1: It is passing strange that a city like Marseille, about as wicked as they come, should be so abloom with churches and cathedrals. Or is it strange? Is this merely another example of irony? You know, the double face of life, comedy and tragedy and tyranny. I think about this as I make my way to the old town directly after landing at the port. I consider the ancient church of Saint Victor, the case in point. It's prime like the center of old Marseille. It's founded in the 13th century. It was attached to an early 4th century abbey. St. Lazarus once languished in its catacombs. Some tourists can still see the black image of the Virgin attributed to St. Luke. But I'm not a tourist. I was about to pass the crumbling fortress-like church when a ruin of another sort animated itself and called toward me.
2: Violet, sweet Violet, convent. Spare a few pence for the good of your soul and the better than this countryside.
1: Take more than your violets to sweeten my soul, Mother. What do you know of the English countryside?
2: I was born in England, that's what. And if I choose to warm the old bones in warmer climate, that's no reason in this kind, sir.
1: You're a prickly old puss. And just for such courage with a possible customer, I'll purchase a bunch of your dilapidated blossoms.
2: Oh, thank you, sir. I knew you was a proper gentleman the moment I laid eyes
1: on you. And perhaps a little information.
2: What kind of information?
1: Are you acquainted with a certain pilot by the name of Griffo?
2: Griffo? What would you want with him, gentlemen?
1: Words, Mother, a few simple words.
2: You
1: be
2: his friend?
1: Neither friend nor foe. I've never met him.
2: It's so you see. Griffo makes no friends.
1: Then we have something in common.
2: Your lot. You can find the crow's nest, hide them in saloon and lodging, down in a street and run over. You can't miss it, just pulling over the noise.
1: And I'm sure the beginning for a sinister character. It would all give with alarming physical peculiarity and the sort of like a magnet. I had word on excellent authority that he was king of the thriving black market trade in Marseille. And I approached the crow's nest and agreed with the old violet woman most kindly. And entered the noisome place, twirling my bunch of violets. It is like walking into a cage of Robert Louis Stevenson. Ships landed, lighted the place, fishing nets and cobwebs decorated the walls, and I swear that some of the patrons boasted barnacles. But at the bar, with a swearing green parrot on his shoulder, was Griffo, Griffo, complete with scar and iron hook.
3: I'll be no eating overboard a man who comes to close as the coach is. He's either a maniac or a fox. And this one's no madman.
1: Greetings from Reynolds, Griffo.
3: Reynolds, is it? I read the titles, matey. What's the fox's other name?
1: Harry Lyme.
3: Harry Lyme. I know that one, too.
1: Your fame is also known to me, Griffo, man.
3: Nothing but him, Jake Violet. Beware, Jake or any.
1: Is that her name?
3: Well, she's been called other things.
1: She told me where you dropped anchor. The most important fact concerning you I had before arriving in port.
3: Maybe we'd better have a private talk, Mr. Lyme.
1: Your servant.
3: Follow me. Run in a bucket of gold for me and my friend Costa. At the double, Griffo. State your business, Mr. Lyme.
1: There are those who say you control the black market in my city.
3: You're a cool one.
1: Supply scarce items to the populace for a price. Griffo's price, that is.
3: Well, I want a piece of it. You don't think much of your life, do you, mate?
1: No, on the contrary, I think I will of my life.
3: Lives?
1: As of a cat, I have more than one old man. I realize I wouldn't be the first victim to feel your hook in my throat, Griffo. This I guarantee. I'd be the last.
3: You've got the gold of fucking Griffo.
1: What is stating a fact, old man? I'm not altogether alone in Marseille. I have friends, associates, who could even reach you.
3: You're a liar.
1: Try me.
3: Maybe we can make a deal, matey. My business is expanding. I could use a sharper like you.
1: You're beginning to sound more intelligent.
3: You don't like me any more than I like you, Mr. Lyme. It's a fine start. We should do ourselves some good.
1: Ourselves and no one else?
3: Aye. Meet me tonight over on South Bank of Old Harbor. There's an old warehouse there, last one on the dock. Abandoned, they say.
1: But you say differently, hmm?
3: Come and see for yourself, Mr. Lyme. 11 o'clock?
1: 6 bells, is it, Griffo?
3: Maybe we got more in common than I thought. Have another slug of gold, matey, eh?
1: I beg Dawson, let's get those willing and suck it ashore. As I left Codenet, fog was beginning to drift in, smelling thickly of salt water and things long dead, forgotten. Such atmosphere always depresses me. I left Old Town on my way to one of the better hotels in Lafayette, or rather appropriately, I thought, the Slop Door, the Golden Fleece. My quarters were good, the dinner was excellent, the wine superb, the prices outrageous. So enjoying an after-dinner cigar when something new, a uniform, was added.
4: Am I addressing Herr Eilheim?
1: Why, yes.
4: I am Colonel von Stutt, German occupation police.
1: Well, won't you join me, Colonel?
4: Richtig.
1: What is your pleasure? Cognac?
4: Nothing, thank you, sir. You are notorious, Herr Lyon.
1: I prefer the word celebrated.
4: I am here to warn you to make your stay as brief as possible in Marseille and to cause no incident so long as you are here. We have enough trouble with these peasants.
1: I can't imagine why my presence should be of any concern to the occupation authorities, sir. I assure you I have no intention of starting anything except escapades that might contribute to my pleasure.
4: What do you mean by that?
1: I'm here on holiday. That shouldn't worry you.
4: The occupation buys about nothing.
1: Congratulations, old man. You may change your mind.
4: What?
1: About the corner.
4: Now, you will do well to remember my warning, Herr Lyon.
1: Auf Wiedersehen.
4: Auf Wiedersehen.
1: And thanks for dropping by, Colonel Rangel. You may prove most useful to me.

0: dark, and the damp crept in at the corners. The whole atmosphere of the place was one of defeat, despair, and hopelessness. I was anxious to get my business over and pushed open a sagging door. Hello? Hello? Hello, anybody in the house?
1: Annie Lyme?
0: Oh, yes. I was supposed to meet...
2: Not
0: even nice. More fool him. Look what she's waking up. Oh, you've come back to us, Mr. Lyle. My congratulations, Grippo.
2: Hey?
0: Congratulations for not dropping me into the sea after your cabin boy slugged me.
1: What's this about cabin boy?
2: Oh, pay no mind, Jink. As for chucking you in the arbor, matey, that would have been too easy.
0: Easy?
2: I want to see you squirm a bit before sinking you. Didn't think I'd let you walk in nice as a pleasing face over my hard-earned living, did you?
0: Oh, certainly. I still intend to, good boy.
2: Oh, listen to him.
1: Money is.
0: But, Colonel Von Gooch takes an even more humorous view of the situation.
2: You say Von Gooch?
0: Oh, I did. You know him.
1: That is why he came here so bold. He has got protection from the Dungeon.
2: I'll sign you on, Mr. Lyle, but it's going to take more than your fancy to a war, Von Goot.
0: How do you mean?
2: Everybody's against me, the police, both French and occupation. Now even the French underground's after me skin. I'm afraid to sell. You find a safe way of making customer contact, matey, and you're in.
0: But can't your corrupt colonel assist you?
2: How'd you know that?
0: Of course I knew it. Suppose I mentioned that?
1: Still no like him, Cripple.
2: They like the money, don't just so I stay out of this. After all, Mr. Lyme asked for this. It's his neck.
0: And with that reassuring spirit of goodwill, would you care to show me your stockpile of goods, Griffith? After all, before I can sell, I must make sure of my merchandise, since my life depends on it.

0: And now Orson Welles,
1: as the third man, continues with Violet, Sweet Violet.
2: I gambled once. Neil Reimer could pay off probably the one corrupt official in the occupation who had dealings with Griffo. Had also walked into my way, could have. I was saying, if any danger came in, I was determined to play to the end. After all, such a challenge is the only pleasure I could find in those times. Griffo's warehouses loaded with black market merchandise, including guns and plane parts. All I had to do was to find a way of, well, distribution. Then I remembered a cracked voice and the odor of faded violets.
3: Violet! Sweet Violet! Who's going to be a place for the
2: door
3: that's
2: tall
3: and
2: a
3: brick? Oh, it's
2: you, young
3: gentleman.
2: Good morning, Annie. Did you find a quick house? Yes. Isn't it raw for you to be out today, Mother?
3: You didn't know better. What was the gas turned off and the lady wanted
2: to lock down
3: so I don't
2: take it fast. Supposing I buy out your stock and we go over to that inn for something warm, Annie.
3: You're going to the inn with a lunch for me?
2: It would be an honor. Come along, Mother.
3: Oh, there's nothing like a spot of tea and brandy. It will light in the body of heaven.
2: Want another cup, Annie?
3: Oh, Lord, love you. I'll sleep already. Well, maybe I'll bet that one more.
2: That, my girl. I'll brew the potion myself.
3: Oh, I never thought gentle Annie would see the night for this again.
2: Well, why not?
3: Oh, it would have been 40 years ago, when I was animal rare. When I wore the coat, Mr. Lyon. Would you like to hear a piece? Violet! Sweet Violet!
2: Please, Annie, I want to help you.
3: Why?
2: I've already told you. Except I can make up in a measure. For all that heartbreak, you
3: have. You've got a heap of men in the group, Mr. Lyon.
2: Then how's this for a starter? I'll bring you flowers from the wholesale market. The best and freshest blossoms I can find. And they won't cost you a penny.
3: You'll do this for me?
2: If you do something for me, Mother.
3: Anything, Mr. Lyon. Anything.
2: You're going to have the briskest floral trade in Marseille. And whoever asks you for violet, sweet violet. Now remember.
3: Violet, sweet violet. Why is that, ma'am?
2: Yes, but they must say those exact words when they make a purchase. When they do, you give them my address. I'm staying at the front door, the Golden Fleece.
3: Golden Fleece.
2: There'll be someone who'll give you envelopes. These I will collect every evening, nothing.
3: You have business with such folks?
2: Oh, call it the business of, freedom.
3: Freedom. The underground. Oh, it was a fine, brave day. I thought
2: you were
3: my friend, gentle Annie.
2: Yes, follow my instructions, Mother. You make us both happy.
3: Oh, I will.
2: And now another spot of tea.
4: Yes, I agree with the parrot, Mr. Lyon. The old thing's a rum idea.
2: But you can't disagree with its efficacy, Chris. Well, gentle Annie will siphon the contract. Either come to me at the Golden Fleece, or leave her money in the envelope for the larger merchandise. Best of all, nobody will suspect. Annie has sold her wares on the steps of St. Vincent's for years.
4: How do you know it'll work?
2: How do you know it'll fail?
4: I'm not the one to wait to find out. Buying flowers to show black market. What's this business coming to?
2: Things are difficult the whole world over, old man.
4: I've got another bucket of grog with me, Mr. Lyon.
2: Not tonight, Griff, old man. Remember, I have to be up for the birds. By violet, while the dew is still fresh. The noose was tightening, and the gentleman who perched atop a powder keg and lit the fuse had nothing on Harry Lyon at the moment. If luck had been with me thus far, why not started? Business was booming. Gentle Annie was the biggest thing in black market circles. She could have known she was more famous now than she'd ever been in the old music hall days. Then suddenly, like a bolt from what they like to call the blue, the envelope trade fell off. One day, two, three. I questioned Annie.
4: Well, Mr. Lyon, what did Annie have to say for herself?
2: Nothing helpful, Griffo. I believe she believes in elves. Well, what would you suggest? Should I go twist her arm?
4: You don't, I will.
2: You?
4: Find out what's happening to them envelope orders, Mr. Lyon, or it's her neck and yours.
2: Griffo's ultimatum didn't leave me much choice.
5: train the next day, I passed St. Victor's at high noon. Annie was loyally crying her wares. I visited her again just at dusk, settling down for Southern night. I didn't announce myself, but moved into the shadow of the fortress-like pillars of the ancient church.
3: Violet! Sweet Violet! They smell the sweetness of the rain!
5: There were no buyers. I saw several envelopes on a tray. She had a few flowers left. By the way, it had been a bright day for my elderly friend. Annie sighed, pulled her shawl tighter, and was getting ready to close shop when another pedestrian appeared, a taut, thin woman who might have been beautiful once. The hair was tawny in the fading light. Her voice hard and brittle. She darted toward Annie.
6: I wonder about the flowers, Annie.
3: Huh? Oh, it's you again, girl.
6: Get them out. The violets. One.
3: Oh, it's coming. I'm ready to leave. You better stand your package for butter and milk, girl. It looks all you could stand for food.
5: As Annie fumbled with her blossom, the woman snatched the envelopes and whatever money she could. I had my feet. I was ready to move in. And gentle Annie caught her in the very act.
3: Here.
5: The inevitable happened. Once the authorities learned my identity, prefect was called in and my somewhat oversized official dossier. Feared that I was what it was, this particular petty theft.
7: I am not at all convinced of your innocence, monsieur. Annette.
8: Yes, sir.
7: Are you acquainted with this gentleman?
8: Innocent? He's a good, kind man, sir. And he's taken me in hand.
7: Your benefactor has betrayed you, Annette. He has been using you in the black market trade.
8: No. I don't believe it.
9: And he arrests me for pinching a few pennies.
7: That may be the least of your crimes, mademoiselle. The evidence may prove that you were cooperating with Monsieur Lyme.
9: I never saw this woman in life.
5: May I say a word in my own behalf?
7: But of course, monsieur.
5: It seems that the main bone of contention is the black market ring.
7: Yes, certainly.
5: If I deliver the head of the ring to you, will that satisfy the authorities and clear my good name?
7: You can do this?
5: I can. The name is Gripple.
9: Any form of that goodie.
7: This is most interesting, Monsieur Lyme. Are you prepared to vouch for such a statement?
5: Oh, yes, yes, I am.
7: Have the kindness to ask Colonel von Gut and the second witness to enter, Silver Bay.
5: Immediately,
8: monsieur. Von Gut. Oh, sir, does this mean more trouble for you?
5: I'm beginning to wonder, Annie.
7: You sent for me, Herr Prefect. I understand that the occupation had information on this man, Colonel von Gut.
10: That is correct. Herr Heilheim is an international confidence man, capable of any major crime.
7: Oh. And you, monsieur, you are called...
9: Just you call me Chink, mister. That is all I ever answer
10: but,
9: to.
10: But this man...
7: Monsieur. And now, Monsieur Chink, I understand that you have charges.
9: That me do. This Mr. Lyme comes to closeness, tries to talk him into black market deal.
7: Well, monsieur?
5: This man's story is a pack of lies, monsieur. He is Gripple's axeman.
9: It is Mr. Lyme's word against mine, Prefect. I order Herr Lyme's eye.
5: May I offer a way out of this crisis?
9: What he says, he smooth one Gripple.
5: You see, gentlemen, his own words, the fun of Chink.
7: Well, I must admit...
5: And if I bring in Gripple, while your men are investigating the abandoned warehouse on Old Harbor...
10: I want no unnecessary trouble. If Herr Lyme guarantees to eradicate the black market trade here in Marseille... We have no further interest in him.
5: Thank you, Colonel. And now, Monsieur le Prefect.
7: We shall wait until you begin before, Monsieur Lyme. Then we shall discuss your future.
5: I am no advocate of physical conflict, but sometimes all you do about it is necessary. After gaining the Prefect's promise that the chink would be detained, I sought out Gripple. He wasn't at Crow's Nest, not at the warehouse, but I did find him in a small boat at the end of the dock, just casting off.
10: Come out of that boat, Gripple.
11: I'll just hit the A-line. Where is you on? That's what I said. And see them better than killing you.
5: Not quite, my friend.
11: Stop! Oh, get up. What are you doing? Why are you here?
12: report.
5: I was most untidy when I delivered Griffo to the authorities. Dampish and somewhat bloody. But the law was satisfied, at least insofar as the occupation was concerned. The black market ring was ended, and I had a clean bill of health. But the French préfet suggested that I take passage on the next ship out. In fact, he was at the dock to see me off.

0: And now, Harry Lyme.
1: I call this story Violet, Sweet Violet. 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
1: Will you have a polo, dear Liza, dear Liza? Will you have a polo, dear Liza, polo?
2: 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I'll have three or four, or maybe more.
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5: 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While Robertson's Golden Shred gets all of its tang from Seville oranges. What would you rather have for breakfast?
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5: Ladies and gentlemen, the story you are about to hear is true. Only the names have been changed to protect the innocent.
6: NBC brings you Dragnet.
5: You're a detective sergeant. You're assigned to homicide. Somewhere in the tangled web of your city, there's a killer on the loose. A young woman has been brutally murdered. The weapon, a steel bludgeon. Your job is to get him.
6: Dragnet, the documented drama of an actual crime, investigated and solved by the men who unrelentingly stand watch on the security of your home, your family, and your life. For the next 30 minutes, in cooperation with the Los Angeles Police Department, you will travel step by step on the side of the law through an actual case from official police files. From beginning to end, from crime to punishment, Dragnet is the story of your police force in action.
7: It was Thursday, March 19th. It was foggy in Los Angeles. We were working the night watch out of homicide detail. My partner's Ben Romero. The boss is Ed Backstrand, chief of detectives. My name's Friday. It was 9:14 p.m. when I got to the old Central Jail building, third floor. The crime lab.
8: Hi, Joe.
7: Hi, coming, Lee.
8: Just ran a spectrograph.
7: What'd you find?
8: The paint flake from the victim's head matches that paint on the hunk of pipe.
7: Any prints?
8: No, the pipe was clean. No latent prints.
7: Well, that figured. Anything else?
8: Got those blood test reports. A couple of slides for you to look at under the comparison mic.
7: Mm-hmm. Thanks, Lee.
9: Oh, hi, Joe. Didn't hear you come in.
7: What's it look like, Ben?
9: Now, here's the blood test report. This one is blood found on the piece of pipe.
7: Type A.
9: This one's blood from the victim.
7: Type A.
9: They match.
8: That's right, boys. Doesn't mean too much, though. Did you look at these slides under the microscope?
7: No, not yet.
8: Well, this is your clincher. Wait till I get the light. Okay, take a look.
7: Mm-hmm.
8: Got a make?
7: Yeah, go ahead.
8: Well, this slide here on the right...
7: Mm-hmm.
8: That's a slice of hair from the victim's head. On the other slide is hair found on the steel pipe.
7: Yeah?
8: She had wavy hair. Both specimens are flat. Same hair, Joe.
9: You got anything on that piece of pipe, Lee?
8: Nothing. Just ordinary steel pipe. 14 inches long.
7: What else you got?
8: The plaster impressions of those footprints we found by the body. Here they are.
9: Crepe soles?
8: Tennis shoes. New ones. Size 9. Good impression. Ground was soft. Man about 150 pounds, according to the length of stride, roughly about 5 feet 10 inches tall.
9: Yeah, new shoes, all right. You can still read the manufacturer's label.
8: That's right. Made by the Sport King Company.
7: Well, that's something to follow up.
8: Yeah, sure. You could start with the tennis courts. Only about 1,000 or so in L.A. Maybe you'd rather track down the brand. These particular tennis shoes are the biggest sellers in the country.
7: Yeah.
8: Where'd you like to start, Minneapolis or Pullman, Washington?
9: What about that glove?
8: Yeah, you might look for a missing glove.
7: Yeah.
8: They go well with the shoes, just about as common. White cotton work gloves with a blue top. Here's the right glove. You find the left one.
9: Blood on a glove?
8: Type A.
7: Well, that's good evidence, Jones, but where's the lead?
8: Now, look, I don't ask you to pay my parking tickets. You want to see blow-ups?
9: Okay.
8: Right over here.
7: This is the vacant lot where they found the body.
8: Yeah, that's right. Here's a close-up of her showing the location of the murder weapon, the glove, and the footprints relative to the position of the body.
9: Looks as bad as yesterday. Sure did work her over, didn't you?
8: The rest of these are morgue shots. Interested?
7: No, I checked them this morning. Once is enough, Lee.
8: Yeah, that winds it, boy. You want to go over the stuff in her purse again?
9: You find anything more?
8: No, nothing you haven't seen already. The usual. Makeup, comb, barrette. That's a hair clip.
7: Mm-hmm.
8: Few cheap stones in it. Loose change, a quarter, nickel, few pennies. Her ID card.
7: Yeah. Helen Corday. 33 Naomi Place. Age 21. 21. That's not very old, is it, Lee?
8: Not to die. No.
10: Helen Corday. Who could kill Helen Corday? Why?
7: Why do you say that, Mr. Meyer?
10: People kill for money. They kill for love. Helen Corday had none of these.
9: No boyfriend?
10: Nothing here. No, she was a good worker. 5 different waitresses the union sends me 1 month. 5!
7: Did the union send Helen to you?
10: Oh, sure, sure. All the girls come from the union, but none like Helen. Oh, she was sweet, honest, and courteous.
9: Mr. Meyer, did you know anything about her personal life?
10: Only that she was a good worker. Everything else she took home with her from this place.
7: Did she ever mention any men to you, anyone at all?
10: No, gentlemen, not one. No.
9: How much money did she make here?
10: I paid her $26.50 a week, every Tuesday. Not much salary for so much work, but the tips are very good here. Nice customers.
7: Mm-hmm. This her home address, 33 Naomi Place?
10: 33 Naomi, that's right, yeah.
9: Thank you very much, Mr. Meyer, for your time.
10: I wonder what kind of a person does things like that. Who could kill Helen Corday? Everybody liked Helen.
11: Helen Corday? I never liked her. Come on in the office, boys, where we can talk. Never liked her because I never knew her.
7: You the head of the union?
11: I'm just a steward. I know most of the girls. This Corday girl, what'd she look like?
9: Small brunette, about 5'3". Here's a picture.
11: Yeah. Pretty girl, wasn't she? Oh, sure. Placed her out at Otto's place. Nice little Dutch fella. Otto Meyer.
7: That's right. He seemed to think quite a lot of her.
11: Yeah, she was a fine worker. Oh, sure. Always right up on her dues. Paid all the assessments right on time.
9: Thought you said you didn't know her.
11: Well, not right off I didn't, but when you showed me that picture there, placed her right away.
7: You know anything about her personal life?
11: Oh, wait a minute. Why all these questions?
9: Helen Corday was murdered last night.
11: Oh. Who did it?
7: You know anything about her personal life?
11: Well, you see my position, Sergeant. 1,200 girls. Check them in, check them out. Just names to me till I see a picture of them.
9: You wouldn't know if she had any boyfriends here in the union. Waiters, busboy?
11: That I wouldn't know. Like I tell you, Sergeant, I never knew Helen Corday.
12: Sure, I knew Helen Corday. Gus plays a nice piano, huh, Sergeant?
7: Yeah.
12: I read about it in the paper this morning.
9: How long you been selling pianos here at this place?
12: About as long as I knew Helen. 3 years. How'd you find me?
7: Helen's landlady. We talked to her yesterday. She told us she worked here at this piano store.
12: Oh. Funny, isn't it?
9: What's funny?
12: See Gus over there? That fellow demonstrating the piano? A few weeks ago, I made a deal with him to give Helen piano lessons. I figured it would help her with her singing lessons. Wanted to be a singer, you know.
7: Did Helen know that fellow, Gus?
12: No, she never met him.
9: Who gave her the singing lessons, Miss Olson?
12: She took from Ostrander. Paul Ostrander out on Melrose. A lot of movie people used to take from him.
7: What do you know about her personal life?
12: How do you mean?
7: Does she have any boyfriends?
12: Well, yes.
9: You don't seem sure, Miss Olson.
12: Well, it's just that I don't know. I never asked Helen. But she did have a few dates with Paul Ostrander. I don't think she was serious.
7: How about Ostrander?
12: Gee, I don't know, Sergeant. I don't want to involve anybody.
9: You want to help us find the killer, don't you?
12: Well, yes, but if you're thinking Paul Ostrander did it, no, I'm sure he didn't kill her.

0: That's all for today, Victoria. No, gentlemen, I did not kill Helen Corday.
1: You gave her singing lessons, Mr. Ostrander. You knew her pretty well.
0: Yes, I gave her voice coaching for about a year and a half. Helen showed a little promise. Not a great voice, a bad vibrato.
1: You knew her pretty well.
0: Why do you say that?
2: Mr. Ostrander, didn't you used to take her out once in a while?
0: No. No, I didn't know Helen socially at all.
1: We know you had dates with her.
0: That's not true. Only times I saw her was when she came here to the studio for lessons.
2: You better tell the truth, Mr. Ostrander. We can prove that you've been out with her.
1: Afraid of the publicity, is that it?
0: Certainly that's it. I have a successful business here. I've spent years building it. Anything like this would ruin me.
1: Then you have been out with her.
0: Only a few times. Nothing serious. I had nothing to do with her murder. Now, that's the truth.
2: Don't you know that withholding information about a thing like this can go kind of hard for you?
0: Yes, I know that. What else could I do?
1: Mr. Ostrander, somewhere in this city right now, there's a guy who beat a young girl to death. He crushed her skull with a piece of steel pipe. We need every bit of information we can get to track him down.
0: I know that, son.
1: You could have come to us. We wouldn't run to the newspapers with it. If the information's confidential, that's the way we treat it. Most of the time, it's the people who run to the newspapers first. Then they come to us. That's right, Mr. Ostrander. People are their own press agents.
0: Sergeant, I'd like to know what right you have to invade my privacy and lecture me on my civic duty.
1: All right, I'll tell you what right, Ostrander. We want the man who murdered Helen Corday. I got as much right as he had at 12:14 this morning.
2: Come on, Joe.
1: Yeah. Thanks, Mr. Ostrander. Sorry if I invaded your privacy.
3: Chief of Detectives Office, Helen. No, I'm sorry, ma'am. You got the wrong extension. Try 2511. You're welcome. Hi, Friday, Romero. Chief's been looking for you.
2: Thank you, Mike. Come on, Joe.
4: Yep.
5: Hello, Joe. Ben, sit down. What'd you get?
1: A notebook full of notes. A crime lab full of evidence. Nothing to tie them together.
5: These some of the people you interviewed?
1: Yeah, those and about a dozen more we didn't even take notes on.
2: It's hard to figure, Skipper. Everybody seemed to like this girl.
5: Helen Corday. No known relatives.
2: Single, unattached girl. Living all alone in the city.
1: Few friends and no enemies. None we can find, anyway.
5: Are you satisfied that all the people you interviewed are in the clear?
2: Well, if we're going to stick to the simple robbery motive, we are. The kind of money Helen Corday made wouldn't interest those people.
5: How are you doing on the outside leads?
2: Nothing.
1: If we could just find one hole someplace, anything.
5: All right, now look. You've got a lab full of evidence across the street. You've got a book full of names here. You've got the pieces. Now fit them together.
2: They just don't add.
5: Well, go over them and keep going over them until they do add. Anything from the informants?
1: No, nothing so far. No tips on anybody that's been dough heavy lately. Nobody's shooting off their mouth.
5: The guy we want won't advertise. Figures himself a pretty smooth operator. But he probably made a mistake somewhere along the line. We'll find it.
6: Got a hot shot, Ed.
5: Yeah?
6: 3220 Casino. Woman. Probable attack.
5: All right, Friday. You and Ben run it down.
1: We ran down the hot shot call for 3220 Casino. Turned out to be a typical dead-end lead. Her name was Mrs. Lillian Horn. For the past 5 years, Mr. Horn had been paid regularly on Wednesdays. He spent all day Thursday drinking up his paycheck and beating his wife. The call had no connection with the Corday murder. We made the usual call into communications. Unit 80K to Control 1, 80K to Control 1.
7: Control 1 to 80K, go ahead.
1: On that probable attack, 3220 Casino, code 4.
7: 80K, Roger.
1: 80K to Control 1, KMA 367. That was the beginning. For the next 3 days, we followed up every lead and every call, but they were all blind. All units were alerted, and they had as much information on the killer of Helen Corday as we did. Ben and I cruised throughout the entire Central Division. We covered every probable call that might have some connection with the murder.
7: Attention, Unit 41R. 1654 Swanson Terrace, a woman, victim of probable attack, code 3, Unit 41.
1: It didn't make any difference what the call was. If there was a possibility it might tie in with the Corday murder, we ran it down. We made it a 24-hour job. So far, if the killer made a mistake, we hadn't been able to find it. The Corday funeral was on Monday. They were all there, the girl's landlady, the voice teacher, Ostrander, the girlfriend, Marie Olson, the man from the union, and her boss, Otto Meyer. But nobody else we hadn't checked. That was Monday afternoon. Monday night, we went back to the old routine, tracking calls during the night in the squad car, picking up small threads that led nowhere. Three more days of the same thing. Thursday morning, 1 week after we found Helen Corday's body, we got an anonymous phone tip.
4: I know who killed Helen Corday. His name's George Barlow. He lives at 418 White Oak Avenue. He used to date her up all the time. Get him and you've got the murderer.
1: We checked George Barlow and about 10 others just like him. None of them knew Helen Corday. Saturday night, Ben and I were back in the squad car cruising the Central Division. Saturday night's a good night for robbery. By 10 p.m., we'd run down four various calls.
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2: It should be right about here. Oh, here it is. 1254.
9: That man is trying to kill me. He's running down the street.
2: Where?
9: He's getting to that car, I see. He tried to kill me.
1: Come on.
2: Where'd he go, Joe?
1: Turn right at the next corner.
2: That's him up ahead.
1: He's got a good lead on us. Hit the siren.
2: He's gaining, Joe.
1: Took a left at the next corner. Oh, he isn't going to stop. Close in as tight as you can, Ben.
2: Down to the floor now.
1: Swing out to the left a little. I'm going for his tires.
2: Right.
1: That'll slow him down. Pull up on him.
2: Yeah.
1: All right, you. Keep both hands on that wheel and get over to the curb.
2: Cover me, Joe.
1: Right.
2: Out of that corner, mister.
1: Shake him down.
10: Hey, take it easy, will you? I haven't got a gun.
1: Put the cuffs on him.
10: Hey. You boys work fast. What am I do with the gas chamber?
2: Just save that, mister.
10: That's pretty rough treatment for speeding.
1: All right, come on, you.
10: Look, I got a right to know where you're taking me. What's the charge?
2: We'll let the girl tell you.
10: What girl?
1: You just sit there and be quiet, huh?
10: Oh, I know where you're going. The place back on Tara Road. Well, I asked to use the phone. The girl slammed the door in my face. I don't know what you cops are trying to prove. I just wanted to use the phone, that's all. I even tried to scare her a little. I told her I'd hit her over the head if she didn't let me use the phone. It's a laugh, huh?
1: All right, you get out.
10: Yeah, I suppose so.
2: Get out.
10: Hey. I got nothing to hide. That little girl's gonna lie. You know that, don't you?
11: Who's there?
1: Police officer.
11: Ah! It's the man. That's him. He's trying to kill me.
1: His full name's Frank Philip Larson. I had no previous record.
5: This the girl's report?
2: Yeah, that's it, Skipper.
5: Judy Scott. How old is she?
2: He's 19. He's a babysitter.
5: Real tough boy, isn't he? Forced his way into the house. Beat her about the neck and arms. A tire iron.
1: We found it in his car. Jones is running it through the crime lab.
5: Asked her if she had any money. She told him no. Struck her again. Where's this Larson live?
2: Hotel out near Santa Monica.
1: He's a clothing salesman, Ed. Works for a big men's store, Burns and Company. According to the house book sales record, he bought a pair of tennis shoes 2 weeks ago.
5: Weighs 158 pounds, 5 foot 11 inches.
2: Tennis shoes are missing. They're not in his hotel room. He's not wearing them.
5: What else did you find?
2: A rhinestone.
5: You mean a pin?
1: No, just a small loose stone recovered from the rug in Larson's room.
5: Crime lab got it?
2: Working on it now.
1: Ed, I think we got the man who killed Helen Corday. A few scraps of circumstantial evidence and a hunch. That's not much to go on. Larson had gone after the little Scott girl with a tire iron. Wasn't much of a tie-in, but we had to be sure. All that day, we checked Frank Larson's alibi for the night of Helen Corday's murder. We interviewed the personnel manager at Burns and Company where he worked. We talked to all the clerks who knew him. the manager of the hotel where he lived. We found out everything we could about Frank Larson. And that night at 10 o'clock, we had the prisoner brought to the interrogation room.
2: How are you, Larson?
12: Fine. Just fine. I like jail.
1: Sit down. Lousy weather, been foggy all over town.
12: I wouldn't know. I've been inside all day.
2: How old are you, Larson?
12: 31, same as the last time you asked me.
1: Where'd you go to school?
12: I didn't. I was born smart.
2: You sell clothes, don't you, Larson?
1: We know you work for Burns and Company. Remember, you told us.
12: What is all this? What are you guys trying to build?
1: Just want to know if you like selling clothes. That's all.
12: What do you coppers know about clothes? One blue serge a year is your speed.
1: You know quite a bit about clothes, don't you?
12: I've been selling them for 5 years.
2: Can you tell me something I've been wondering about?
12: What's that?
2: Are your socks and tie always supposed to match?
12: That's what the style books say.
1: Bet you always know the right things to wear, don't you? You wouldn't wear black shoes with a brown suit, would you?
12: Is that what you're keeping me here for? Stylism?
1: Oh, would you? Would you wear black shoes with a brown suit?
12: Most people wouldn't.
1: Bet you wouldn't wear brown shoes with a tuxedo, either.
12: I've been smoking too much. You got a glass of water?
2: Oh, yeah, sure.

0: Been smoking too much. You got a glass of water?
1: Oh, yeah, sure. There you are, Lord.
0: Thanks. That's good and cold.
2: How about it? Would you ever wear brown shoes with a tux?
0: Nobody would.
2: That's a navy blue flannel you got on there, isn't it?
0: Yeah.
2: It's a good-looking suit.
0: Stop around sometime. Get you a good deal.
2: Suit like that flannel there you're wearing. You'd never wear tennis shoes with an outfit like that, would you?
0: What do you think?
2: I think you did. I think you wore them the night you killed Helen Corday.
0: Who?
2: Maybe you didn't have the blue suit on, but you were wearing tennis shoes, Sport King, size 9. Sell for $5.95. You picked them up at a discount. Cost you 3 1/4.
0: Where'd you get that?
2: Out of the house book, Burns and Company. You wouldn't have those shoes around now, would you? We couldn't find them in your hotel room.
3: Your boss, Mr. Craig, used to think a lot of you, Larson. Before you started drinking on a job, your commissions used to run pretty high up to the last couple of months. What happened? That cheap rye get to you?
0: Well, you two really nosed around, didn't you? When are you going to tell me what I eat for breakfast?
2: Corn flakes, cup of coffee, donut. Sometimes 2 donuts when you're hungry. Elsie waits on you at the Royal Cafe. She gets a dime tip.
0: And ask some more of that water.
3: Help yourself, there's a cooler.
0: Sure good and cold.
2: How about it, Larson? Where are the tennis shoes?
0: They wore out.
3: In 3 weeks? Can't be very good tennis shoe.
2: No, they didn't wear out. What'd you do with them?
0: You know all the answers. You figure it out.
3: We know you bought the tennis shoes. We don't know where they are now. We know you had them. Size 9.
2: 3 feet from the body of Helen Corday, we found 2 size 9 footprints made by a pair of Sport King tennis shoes.
3: We figured the man weighed about 150 pounds.
2: You weigh 158.
3: Figured he's about 5'10".
2: You're 5'11".
3: You come awful close to being the same build as the man who killed Helen Corday, don't you, Larson?
2: And you wear the same size tennis shoes, same brand name.
0: A lot of people wear 9s. It's the average size. They sell a lot of Sport Kings, too. Everybody wears them.
2: If we could find your pair, might make a difference.
3: Doesn't mean your tennis shoes made the prints with a body. Doesn't prove it didn't, neither.
2: What'd you do with them, Larson?
0: I threw them away.
2: That's too bad. Might make a difference.
0: No, what difference could it make? I threw them away, that's all.
3: Now, how about the mate to this glove?
0: I never saw it before.
3: Found this right-hand glove by the body of Helen Corday.
2: Just an ordinary cotton work glove. Everybody wears them.
3: If we could find the missing left glove, well, it might make a difference.
2: Size medium. That's average, too, isn't it, Larson?
0: I never saw work gloves. I wouldn't know.
2: No, but you bought work gloves, haven't you?
0: Not a pair of those.
3: You mean like this, don't you? We only got one.
2: What kind of work gloves did you buy?
0: I didn't buy any.
3: You just said you did.
0: I never said I bought any work gloves.
2: You bought tennis shoes, though, didn't you?
0: Told you I bought the tennis shoes. Didn't I tell you I bought them?
2: No, you didn't tell us. We told you. Found out from Burns and Company where you work.
0: All right, you told me. I bought them. You know that.
3: Same kind of tennis shoes that made footprints by Helen Corday's butt.
0: It wasn't me.
2: Then why won't you tell us what you did with
0: them? I've already told you. I threw them away.
2: They were only 3 weeks old.
3: Must have worn out awful fast.
0: I didn't say they wore out. They got too dirty.
2: No, you told us they wore out. Remember, Larson?
0: I don't remember what I told you, but I don't have them now.
3: We know you don't have them now. Where are they?
2: He told us. They got too dirty. Right, Larson?
0: Yes. Yes, yes, that's what I said.
3: Anyhow, you haven't got them now.
0: No, I haven't got them now.
2: All right, now, just for the record, Larson, which was it? Did they get too dirty or did they wear out?
0: Whatever I said before.
3: You said both before, Larson.
0: All right, I said both. You haven't got anything on me.
2: We got that little Scott girl statement from last night. She says you tried to kill her.
0: She's lying. I told you she'd lie, didn't I? I only wanted to use the phone.
2: She says you hit her with a tire iron. Did you hit her with that iron?
0: No, I only tried to scare her. I didn't hit her with anything.
3: Then how'd you get those marks around her neck and arm?
2: Police doctor says they were made by that tire iron.
0: I don't care what your doctor says. I didn't hurt her.
2: Now, what do you mean, Larson? You didn't hurt her or you didn't hit her with that tire
0: iron?
2: Neither
0: one. I just wanted to use her phone.
3: How'd you know she had a phone?
0: I didn't know if she had a phone. I just went out to find out.
2: To find out what?
0: To find out if I could use her phone.
2: But you said you didn't know if she had a phone.
0: I don't know anything, the way you twist everything around.
2: Sorry, Larson. We only want the truth. How about a cigarette?
0: Yeah. Yeah, yeah, I could use them.
3: Here's light.
2: Larson, where were you Wednesday night, March 18th?
0: How many times are you going to ask me that same question?
2: Just want to make sure we got it right.
0: I told you this morning. I went to a show. I got out about 11, had a beer, and I went home.
3: What time did you get home?
0: About 11:30.
2: Did you stay home?
0: I went to bed.
2: What did you see at the show?
0: I never remember the names.
3: You ought to try to remember this, and it's pretty important.
0: Well, it was a deluxe theater. It was Spencer Tracy and something.
2: What was on when you walked in?
0: The news. I never go in the middle of a picture.
3: Neither do I. Spoils them for me.
0: Yeah, that's right.
2: The girl in the box office doesn't remember seeing you go in.
0: She know. It was Keno night. There's a big crowd.
2: Did you win anything?
0: I never do.
3: Anybody hit the jackpot?
0: I don't remember.
3: They give away a lot of money at those neighborhood theaters. I always remember who hits the jackpot.
0: Well, all right, you do. I don't.
2: Do you remember if anybody won the jackpot?
0: I told you, no.
2: Did they have a jackpot at that show?
0: I guess they do. I don't know.
3: You knew it was Keno night. You should know if they had a jackpot.
0: Maybe they had a jackpot. I don't know. I went out for a smoke.
2: You said the cartoon was on.

0: when you walked in.
1: Why do you always twist what I say? I told you the news was on when I went in.
2: Remember anything about the newsreel?
1: It was 10 days ago. How do I know I was in it? I only know it was a newsreel. That's all.
0: You're lying, Larson. We checked your alibi. The manager of the theater had to cut the newsreel Wednesday night because the show was running long with Kino night.
2: You didn't go to the show Wednesday night, did you?
1: All right, maybe I didn't. I don't remember. What's the difference?
0: The difference is you could have been in that vacant lot the same night, the night Helen Corday was murdered.
1: I didn't kill her. You can't prove I did.
0: Interrogation room, Friday. Hiya, Jones. It did, huh? You're positive. Yeah, okay. Thanks, Lee.
2: Sure you don't want to tell us what you did with those tennis shoes?
1: I'm not going to go back over all that. I've told you guys all I'm going to tell you.
0: You know how the Corday girl was murdered?
1: How would I know? I don't know anything about it.
0: She was on her way home from work, as usual, about midnight. Of course, you were home in bed about that time.
2: But you didn't go to the show that night, Larson.
0: On her way home, Helen Corday always took a shortcut across a vacant lot. She was about halfway through the lot when the murderer tried to grab her purse. She screamed and he struck her. Hit her several times with a piece of steel pipe 14 inches long. He beat her to death with that piece of steel pipe.
2: Then he dropped the pipe in a right-hand cotton work glove. He left 2 footprints, size 9, Sport King tennis shoes.
1: I know all that.
0: Well, here's something you don't know. When the killer scooped the paper money out of that girl's purse, he accidentally took along a loose rhinestone, a stone that fell out of a cheap barrette in the bottom of her bag. He carried that stone home with him. When he reached in his pocket to pull out the money he stole from her, the rhinestone fell on the floor.
1: So?
0: We found that rhinestone on the rug in your hotel room.
1: Well, I haven't lived in that hotel room all my life. Maybe the tenant before me dropped it there.
0: No, not this one. We checked the cement that held it in that barrette. It matches the glue on the stone. No, Larson, that rhinestone came from the hair clip that Helen Corday wore before she was murdered.
2: That's enough to take you to the district attorney with.
1: What am I supposed to say?
0: We want you to tell us the truth. Why did you kill Helen Corday? Yeah.
3: You want the sandwiches and coffee now, Sergeant?
2: Bring them in, Mike. Looks like we're going to be here a long time.
3: Yeah, I brought you ham, cheese, and liverwurst. And some fruit. Coffee's black. Cream and sugar on the side.
2: Oh, thank you, Mike. Ah, it looks good. What kind you want, Larson? Ham, cheese, liverwurst. Oh, you're not hungry? Okay. Sandwich, Joe?
0: No, thanks. I think I'll have an apple, huh?
2: Yeah.
0: Okay.
2: Oh, I fixed you a plate there, Larson. My coffee's right here.
0: Fine apple.
2: Mm.
0: Nice and fresh. This a Washington apple?
2: Yeah, I don't know. Isn't that coffee hot enough?
0: No, it's fine. Where'd Mike pick these up?
2: Well, across the street.
0: Eddie's?
2: Yeah. Mm-hmm. Oh, very good.
0: Well, drink your coffee anyway, Larson. It's getting cold.
4: All right! All right! I didn't want to kill her. She screamed and I hit her. All I wanted was her purse. That's all I wanted. She wouldn't give to me. She had to fight back, so I hit her. I didn't want to kill her. All she had to do was give me the purse. I wouldn't have hurt her. I was drinking and I didn't know what I was doing. I was drunk. I didn't mean to kill her. I didn't mean to kill her.
0: Mike, stay with him. We'll call the stenographer.
2: See you tomorrow, Joe. Good night.
0: Yeah. Sour racket, huh?
5: The story you have just heard is true. Only the names were changed to protect the innocent.
6: Frank Philip Larson was tried and convicted of murder in the first degree. He was executed in the lethal gas chamber at the state penitentiary. You have just heard the fifth in a new series of authentic cases from official files. Technical advice for Dragnet is furnished by the Los Angeles Police Department.
5: Tonight's program is dedicated to Police Officer Charles A. Brady of the Chicago, Illinois Police Department, who on the night of September 2nd, 1945, gave his life so that yours might be more secure.
6: Dragnet came to you from Los Angeles. 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

0: Yeah, danger is my assignment. I get sent to a lot of places I can't even pronounce. They all spell the same thing, though, trouble. But when I walk into the commissioner's office, I don't realize that this assignment's going to prove that you can sometimes hang a killer sky high with a little piece of string.
1: Morning, Commissioner. You sent for me?
2: Steve, you ever hear of the Italian movie actress named Yolanda?
1: Sure. She's made so many rice field pictures, I understand she's got waterlogged kneecaps.
2: How'd you like to meet her?
1: Oh, just hand me a pair of hip boots and I'm on my way.
2: You'll find her on the French Riviera. Her yacht is anchored at Nice. We're particularly interested in the guests she has aboard.
1: How so, Commissioner?
2: Steve, one of the most vicious pre-war rackets is in operation again. A racket that cost American citizens thousands and thousands of dollars in payoff money for the protection of relatives living in Eastern Germany, Hungary, and Romania.
1: Yeah, built up quite a fund for Adolf's rise to power, didn't it?
2: This time, we're certain it's being run as a private enterprise. It started up some 6 months ago under the direction of the same man who handled it for the Nazis.
1: That would be Herzog, colonel of Gestapo.
2: Right, only someone else seems to have taken over the racket, and the colonel's little black book. Herzog died suddenly in Lisbon 2 months ago.
1: So how does all this tie in with the Italian movie queen?
2: An American named Ernest Hall, vacationing in Nice, had the bite put on him for $25,000 last week.
1: Did he pay up?
2: Yes, he was afraid harm would come to some of his family still living in Eastern Germany. Now, Hall is certain the head of this racket is aboard that yacht. Get over there, Steve. Check with him. Find out who's behind all this and smash it. Well, that's it. You've got your assignment. Good luck.

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1: Sure, I get my assignment. Get over to the French Riviera, check with an American who's had to pay off protection money for members of his family living in Germany. Find out who's running the racket and break it up. It's late Thursday afternoon when my plane lands. The American, Ernest Hall, is waiting for me in his hotel room.
2: I was afraid for my relatives, Mr. Mitchell. That's why I didn't call the authorities until now. I wanted nothing to go wrong. I decided it would be best to investigate quietly after the payment had been made.
1: All right, Hall, let's start from the beginning. When did you get the pitch?
2: Sunday evening. A letter had been slipped under my door. The note contained a demand for payment of $25,000. A threat against the lives of an Aunt Amelia Halderstadt and two cousins, Jan and Joseph.
1: Halderstadt? Would that by any chance...
2: Yes, my father's name. I changed it to Hall when I arrived in America many years ago.
1: I see. How long have you been vacationing here in Nice?
2: A month.
1: Run into any old acquaintances? Someone who knows your real name is Halderstadt?
2: Yes, as a matter of fact, a week ago aboard the yacht. Eric Vogel is an old friend. We came from the same village, and naturally we talked to people we'd known, our families and so on.
1: And when you got that note Sunday evening...
2: Oh, no. I couldn't bring myself to suspect that Eric was behind all this. There were others at the party aboard the yacht.
1: Any one of them could have overheard your conversation, learned that your real name was Halderstadt. Okay, who were the others?
2: Well, the actress Yolanda, of course, was there. It's her yacht. And also a French newspaper man named Albert Beauvais. An Englishman named Chipping, and Lal Hubli, a Hindu.
1: That all?
2: But two others. Felix DeLuca, he is Yolanda's director, and George something other. I didn't get his last name.
1: Okay, now, about the payoff.
2: Well, last night a box containing the money was placed under a bridge on the road to Antibes.
1: You see anyone?
2: No, I didn't go. Albert Beauvais did.
1: The newspaper man?
2: Yes. You see, he was with me Sunday evening when the letter came. So, naturally, we talked about it. The note instructed me to remain in my hotel room here and send someone with the money. Beauvais volunteered.
1: I see. Look, I'd like to meet these people. Beauvais, Chipping, George, what's his name?
2: I can arrange it. I am expected aboard the yacht in an hour. Cocktails. They'll all be there.
1: Fine.
2: Now, I should warn you, Mr. Mitchell. These friends of Yolanda, they're of artistic temperament. Their actions are somewhat droll, strange. You might call them eccentric.
1: Or just plain screwball, huh? All right, let's go. Well, I've met some characters in my time, but nothing like the wacky group assembled aboard Yolanda's yacht. The queen herself is attired in a leopard skin bathing suit, dark glasses, a floppy sombrero with a fur 4-foot brim. She's tossing grapes across the room to a gent who's standing on his head in the corner with his mouth open. The Hindu, draped in his sheet, is sitting cross-legged on the bar, and he's cracking walnuts with his teeth. Paul introduces me to Yolanda, and a split second later, the door bursts open. Two gents race into the room. Each of them is armed with a saber.
2: That was Chipping, and the one called George.
1: I didn't even get to say hello.
3: They will be back. Come on, Joe. You sit down here next to Yolanda. Sit down, Joe.
1: The name is Steve.
3: I don't like it, but I like you. And everybody I like, I call a Joe. Come on, Joe. Sit down. Relax. Light me a cigarette.
1: Sure.
2: A martini, Steve?
1: Yeah, but easy on the olives. I may have to drive tonight.
3: You didn't meet everybody. Joe over there is Lal.
1: Lal?
3: And that one is DeLuca. Hi, DeLuca. Get over your head. Say hello to Joe, huh?
4: Hello. Viva Graziano. Viva Roque.
1: Here's your cigarette, Yolanda.
3: Oh, thank you. You know, I like you. You've got the class.
1: I owe it all to the Continental.
3: Oh, television, huh? So you're from USA, aren't you?
1: That's right, Yolanda. Ever been there?
3: Some of the years, so we're going to make a picture there. DeLuca, he's writing it now. A beautiful story, Joe. It is just beautiful.
4: Hey, if you like it, Joe... Hey, it's about a young girl.
3: I'm telling it, DeLuca. Now, this young girl, Jo, she picks oranges.
4: Grapes.
3: Oranges?
4: Grapes. I ought to know. I'm a writer.
3: I'm a pick of grapes. Always I'm jumping on grapes into my bare feet.
4: You kind of jump on oranges.
3: Stupido, who wants to jump on oranges?
5: I'll have a go at it, my dear.
3: Now, you keep out of this, Mr. Chief.
5: Oops. Oh, no. Back to the world, George, old chap. Come on. On guard.
4: Ow.
5: Oh, ow.
6: Very good.
7: Oh, I see. You're a new chap here, aren't you?
1: Yeah, the name's Mitchell, Steve Mitchell.
7: Oh, I'm chipping. I have no jokes, please. And this is Georgie. I can't remember his last name.
6: Hello, Steve. Just call me George. What is this business about Aragnes?
3: I was trying to tell Joe the story of my next picture. It's about a girl who kicks oranges.
7: Yeah, poor but honest, hard-working and all that sort of stuff, eh? A proud, stout heart beating beneath her tattered sweatshirt. Falls in love with a gentleman farmer named Rodney. He's a cad, of course.
3: Who told you?
7: Oh, I say, really, that's a bit of old hat, you know.
3: What's old hat got to do with it? You don't know this story at all, no?
7: I'd love to hear about it, by all means, my dear. I place myself at your feet.
3: Okay, while you're down there, you untie my sandals. Huh? My feet are killing me. It's jumping on those lousy grapes.
1: Yolanda launches into a dramatic account of the plot, a tender, heartwarming story of love, greed, and hate among the smudge pots. Suddenly, the salon door swings open. A short, heavy-set gent stands there with a mask over his face, a .45 in one hand, a small satchel in the other.
8: Hi. What are you doing? What's the...
9: Shut up, sister. This is a heist.
8: A heist? And what is it, this talk?
1: A stick-up, Yolanda. A hold-up.
9: There's the bag, gents. Let's have your wallets, watches, rings, anything that'll bring a buck. Dump them in there.
6: Now, just a minute, sports.
9: Let's get with it. I ain't got all night. You first, Mac.
6: Sure. Only call me George, huh? That's me, sports. George!
9: Okay, George, get up. And don't try that again, see?
6: Oh, don't try it.
9: Next one of you gents who gets funny winds up with a slug in him. Now, come on, shell out.
1: Up the bag, backs out of the room, and then he's gone. I take three quick steps to the door, stick my head outside. The slug chips a hunk of mahogany just over my head. Then I hear footsteps going down the gangplank. I take off on the double. Freddy Hall is right behind me.
10: Do you see him, Mitchell?
1: I think he ducked around the warehouse. Come on, we'll cut through here.
10: Huh?
1: Hold it.
10: What is it?
1: Someone coming up alongside the building, and he's in a hurry. Buster.
10: What? Good work, Mitchell.
1: On your feet, Buster. Let's have a look at you. I got a light haul?
10: Yes. Yes, here we are. Mitchell?
1: What's the matter? You recognize this gent?
10: It's Albert Beauvais, the newspaper man.
11: Oh, Beauvais, you all right? Oh, Monsieur Hall, it's you, huh? Where is he? He must not get away. Now, let me go.
1: Take it easy. Who are you talking about?
11: The man who robbed those aboard the yacht. I hired him.
1: You hired him?
11: What does all this mean, Beauvais? It was a plan. That the money you gave me to place under the bridge last night, Monsieur Hall, I had marked it, don't you see?
1: So you staged this holdup and hope you'd trace the marked money?
11: Oui, alors. He was trying to bring the wallets to me.
1: Of all the screwball. Look, Beauvais, where does he hang out?
11: Oh, a small hotel, not far from here.
1: Come on, we better get over there fast. We hustle over to a broken-down hotel on the waterfront. Beauvais and Hall hurry into the lobby, and while Beauvais conducts an arm-waving conversation with the man behind the desk, I duck down the alley and back of the hotel. I don't have long to wait. Our hold-up friend scoots out the back door, and I grab... Sure, he's a small gent, but his left has the stock of a pile driver. I'm setting him up for a right cross when my foot slips on the wet cobblestone, and as I go down, he clubs me on the side of the head with the satchel. I'm sitting on the curb, rubbing my ear, when Hall and Beauvais come pounding up.
10: Mitchell, are you all right?
1: Yeah, but our friend got away. He left this, though.
11: Aha, the satchel. Here, let me have it. You would see my plan was not such a bad one after all. Ah, look at money. Yes. Here is a bill I marked. And another.
1: So?
11: Oh, sacre bleu.
1: Yeah, your plan called for us to find that marked money in somebody's wallet. And we'd have our culprit. The money is here all right, but where are the wallets?
11: He must have thrown them away. Now we are right back where we started from.

0: Steve Mitchell will continue his dangerous assignment in just a moment. Have you started your Christmas wishing yet? Well, this is the season for it, the season when we wish we could do the most for our families, our friends, and our loved ones. All of us express that wish when we say those joyous words, a Merry Christmas and a Happy New Year to you. But as the old song says, wishing won't make it so. How much better it would be if you could really do something to make that wish come true. Well, the point is, you can do something. You can buy Christmas seals. Yes, Christmas seal money helps pay for chest X-ray campaigns, which search out those who have TB and don't know it, so they can be treated to save their lives and to protect yours. The Christmas seals you buy today may help to find, through chest X-rays, some of the 150,000 persons in our country who have TB without knowing it. Finding their TB early, when it's easiest to cure, may mean many happy New Years to come for them. Wishing won't help, but buying Christmas seals will. Buy Christmas seals and you turn wishes into good health. Now back to Dangerous Assignment and Brian Donlevy as Steve Mitchell.
1: Plan backfired, Beauvais. Your hired stick-up man dumped all the money out of the wallets. Now, we don't know whose wallet the marked money came out of. Let's see, about 500 bucks of the money in the satchel is marked.
2: Well, the rest of it must be hidden aboard the yacht somewhere.
1: Could be. Okay, suppose you start on Operation Ashcan, Beauvais. Paul and I'll see what we can pick up back at the yacht.
3: Operation Ashcan? What is this?
1: Check all the ash cans between the dock and the hotel where your stick-up boy was hiding out. See if you can find those wallets. Could be some of that marked money stuck to one of them. Paul and I head back to the yacht. Yolanda, Chipping, and George are in the lounge. I put the satchel on the table and tell them we tracked down the stick-up man, that he got away, but we recovered the money.
4: How much money was there?
1: About $2,000, George. Most of it was in the satchel, but there was $500 in his coat pocket.
4: Just what I lost, sport. Thank you very much.
1: Oh, you're sure about the amount, eh?
4: Sure, I'm sure.
1: Well, there it is. Help yourselves. Yolanda, how much did you lose? You remember?
5: A couple of hundred, Joe.
1: Chipping?
3: Well, it's a bit hard to say. I've stumbled across some rare finds in Nice, and I'm not sure how much they've cost me.
1: Rare finds?
5: He's a book collector, Joe Dunn.
1: Oh, then you don't know how much you had in your wallet.
3: Well, not more than 300, I should say. You see, I don't carry a great deal of cash on these trips. Letters of credit and that sort of thing, no?
5: Oh, I should have so much credit. He's a dirty rich, Joe.
3: No, a filthy rich, darling.
5: Dirty, filthy. He'll never be cleaned, huh?
1: Oh, fine. Where's DeLuca?
5: Oh, he's a tent anyway. No feelings are hot.
1: Oh?
5: No, nothing like losing some money to make DeLuca no feel so hot.
1: Well, slip a few of these bills in his oxygen tent. It may snap him out of it.
5: You got a good sense of humor, Joe.
1: Oh, I'm a riot, Josephine.
5: I got a good idea. Why you don't come with us, huh?
1: Will you?
5: Sure. On the cruise. We're shoving off in about an hour.
1: Oh, where are you heading?
5: Oh, I thought we'd stop at Corsica and then Naples.
1: Then what?
5: Then we split up. I got to go back to work.
1: Oh, okay. Thanks for the invitation, Yolanda. You've got yourself another passenger. We shove off, and along about dark, everybody gathers in the lounge for cocktails. Everybody but me. I figure this is my chance to start searching the staterooms, and George, what's his name, is currently at the top of my suspect list because of the way he tried to stop the holdup and later a prompt claim he put in for the 500 bucks. So I give his cabin a frisk, but I can't find anything. I step out in the passageway and turn to close the door behind me. Suddenly something hard connects back of my ear. It knocks me to my knees. I can hear somebody taking off down the passageway. I stagger to my feet, brush the cobwebs out of my brain, then pound along the passageway around the corner.
2: Paul. Oh, well, Mitchell, I came below to warn you.
1: Warn me?
2: Yes, I saw DeLuca leave the lounge a few minutes ago. I thought he might have come down here.
1: I see.
2: What happened?
1: I got hit on the head.
2: Must have been DeLuca.
1: Maybe. He took off in a hurry.
2: Did you find anything in George's stateroom?
1: No. I'll try Beauvais next.
2: Wait a minute. Sounds like they're all coming below to change for dinner.
1: Great. Okay, looks like I'll have to wait for another chance. But I don't get another chance that night. After dinner, Yolanda wants to play charades, so we all have to choose up sides. Lal Hubli, the Hindu, sits in one corner cracking walnuts and keeping score. When the game finally breaks up, everybody turns in, so I'm out of luck. The next morning, when I come out on deck, Corsica is in sight. Yolanda and DeLuca are standing at the rail.
6: This is my homeland, Corsica. All night I dream about it. A great island, Mitchell. Home of great people.
1: You and Napoleon, huh?
6: Please. Put Napoleon first. Napoleon and me.
5: Poor DeLuca. He thought he was going to be one more Napoleon during the war.
6: Oh, it was nothing.
5: Oh, he's a sore eye to Joe. Instead of the battlefield, he got a desk job. It was a liaison officer in Berlin.
1: The word Berlin hits me like a hammer. That little black book which started this whole deal used to be in the custody of a Nazi named Herzog in Berlin. DeLuca could have hooked up with him there. At this point, he seems to be edging George out of the top spot on my list. An hour later, we dock and the happy little group streams off the yacht for a gay day ashore. But the trouble is, they insist that I stream along with them. In the middle of the afternoon, we split up. I get back to the yacht first with Yolanda and George. I'm just starting up along the deck when I spot Chipping coming up the gangplank with a couple of books under his arm and waving his cane frantically at me.
7: Mitchell, a find, a positive find.
1: A what?
7: I was browsing in a bookshop and I just happened to stumble across these. Can you imagine?
1: What are they?
7: Ancient textbooks of the gladiator school. That's where fencing really started, you know? Look here, old man. You see these illustrations? See? There. It's been the prevalent theory that the glide or sliding thrust is a comparatively recent maneuver, but you see, it's the same thing. Look, I'll show you with my cane. You go like this, you see?
1: Hey!
7: I'm so sorry.
1: Look, take that cane and...
7: I'm terribly sorry, old boy. I thrust when I should have glided.
1: Well, as long as I know, that makes everything all right. Now, try your thrust on somebody else, will you?
7: Yes, I will. I'm a fine George.
1: Yeah, you do that. Oh, brother. Oh, DeLuca, I didn't see you standing there.
6: I come to look for you. Yolanda says, tell everybody cocktails.
1: Okay, tell her I'll be along in a couple of minutes. I stay up on deck until I see all of them come up to the lounge. Then I head below. DeLuca's stateroom is first on my list. I go over it carefully, but there's no sign of the money. I move to Chipping's room next to it and search it. Nothing. I know I've got to work fast before they miss me. Yolanda's room is next. I give it a thorough frisk, but I'm getting nowhere. Then I spot something in her wastebasket, a piece of green string. Suddenly I remember Chipping's books had been tied with green string. I remember something else, too. There was no sign of those books in Chipping's stateroom. I look around Yolanda's room. There's a bookcase built into one wall. I go over to it. The lower shelves are crammed with novels, but then on the top shelf, I spot what I'm looking for, Chipping's rare books on fencing. I climb up on a chair, pull one of them out. Yeah, the pages have been cut away, and the book is full of money.
3: Nice work, Mitchell.
1: What? Well, hello, Chipping.
3: Yes, I was afraid I might find you here. Please stay right where you are for the moment.
1: So, you're the boy who's been running the racket, huh?
3: I told you I was a book collector. Herzog's little black book has a prominent place in my collection. Amazing how the people whose names are listed in it will pay to keep anything from happening to friends in Eastern Europe.
1: Like Hall, for instance? This money is what you got from him, isn't it?
3: Yes. I suspected you were searching everyone's room, so I thought the books would be a good hiding place. At the last place you'd look would be in Yolanda's room.
1: If I hadn't spotted the string, I probably wouldn't have thought of it.
3: Oh, well. No use crying over spilled string. No harm done, since you're the only one who knows. Will you hand me those books?
1: Okay, here. Have some more. Sorry. Oh. I'll take that gun. It's hard to shoot with a face full of books, isn't it, Chipping?
3: Books. Mitchell.
1: Yeah, kind of a dirty trick sweeping a shelf full down on you. But after all, you made such a point to being a book collector, I thought I'd just add a few more to your collection. The hard way.

0: Our star, Brian Donlevy, will return in just a moment. Fresh new comedy material to keep you laughing all evening long is what you'll hear every Tuesday night on this NBC station. Yes, Tuesday brings such stellar programs as Fibber McGee and Molly, The Red Skelton Show, The Dean Martin and Jerry Lewis Show, and Two for the Money. You'll enjoy them all on NBC. Fibber and Molly have been entertaining you from 79 Wistful Vista for more than 15 years, and they still bring you chuckling good comedy each Tuesday night. That clown of clowns, Red Skelton, brings you a three-ring circus of laughs with Junior, the mean little kid, Cauliflower McPug, and Willie Lump Lump. Dean Martin and Jerry Lewis are the madcap comedians in our Tuesday night lineup, and you never know what to expect next when they team to bring you a half hour of top comedy listening. Then, of course, Herb Schreiner is the power behind Two for the Money. And his power is to make you feel at home with his down-to-earth humor. So keep your date with our terrific Tuesday night lineup and set your dial to NBC next Tuesday and every Tuesday for tops in comedy entertainment.
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0: That will be Steve Mitchell's dangerous assignment next week. Included in tonight's cast were Howard McNair, Betty Lou Gerson, Nestor Paiva, Ben Wright, and Paul Dubov. This is John Storm speaking.

0: Dangerous Assignment, starring Brian Donlevy as Steve Mitchell with Herb Butterfield as the commissioner, is written by Bob Reif and Adrian John Doe and is directed by Bill Karn. Be with us again next week at the same time when Brian Donlevy, starring in the role of Steve Mitchell, will embark on another transcribed Dangerous Assignment.
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1: This is Orson Welles, speaking from London. A repository of death. Here in the grim stone structure on the Thames which houses Scotland Yard is a warehouse of homicide, where everyday objects, a pin, a garden hose, a handbag, all are touched by murder. Here's a car tire. There were three others, all attached to a sedan. They were removed.
2: Great Scott, Inspector. Those vandals, they've stripped the car of everything.
3: Even the four tires, sir.
2: There's nothing left.
3: Except evidence.
1: Now today, one of those tires, the one that became a vital clue in the case, can be seen in the Black Museum.
4: From the annals of the Criminal Investigation Department of the London Police, we bring you the dramatic stories of the crimes recorded by the objects in Scotland Yard's Gallery of Death, the Black Museum.

0: Well, here we are in the Black Museum. Scotland Yard's Museum of Murder. As here lies death. On the shelves, around the walls, death in many disguises. Here's a length of electric wiring. The protective insulation has been stripped away. The man touched it. He died. The jury found it was murder. Here's a card. Invitation to a party. The invitation was accepted. Death was the end of that. Here's the tire. It's an ordinary car tire. Once it belonged to a sedan that stood in a garage at South End. On a certain night, some years ago, two men entered the garage quietly, after first forcing the lock.
1: There we are, Ted.
2: Good work, Harry. Look at her. Ben spocking you.
3: And she's ours once we get her out of the garage.
2: That quietly does it. I'll take up the brake. Right. We'll push her out in the street and down the road a bit.
3: Okay, I'm ready.
0: The object of this stealthy midnight visit was a new car. The two men pushed the automobile down the slope of the road, jumping in when the car began to gather speed.
2: All right, Harry, get in.
1: Oh, nice going. Get us started, Ted.
2: Right.
1: Down behind us. We got away with it.
2: Oh, it was easy. By morning, we'll have everything we want off this car.
3: Tires, spare parts, the seats.
2: And then we'll ditch what's left, eh? We'll make our fortune this way, Harry, my boy.
1: Sounds easy money.
2: It is. Come on, I'll show you what this car can do. Flat out!
0: A car traveling fast along the road to Eastwood. Twin lights cutting beams in the darkness of the night, and a policeman cycling homeward.
3: Hello. What's that up there ahead?
2: What?
3: A man in the center of the roadway.
2: Oh, wait till our lights pick him up clearly.
3: It's a copper.
2: Oh? And he's got his hand up, signaling us to stop.
3: Ted, you don't think...
2: What, the word's got out this car's been pinched? Not a chance.
3: Then what's this copper doing?
2: Oh, might want to lift home, you never know.
3: There's his bike at the side of the road. Ted, I don't like
2: it. Take it easy, will you? We'll bluff our way out. If he makes trouble, I can handle him.
3: Well, go easy on using that gun.
2: Leave it to me. Good evening, Constable. Anything the matter?
4: I'll have to ask you not to speed like that along this road, sir.
2: Were we speeding?
4: Well, I think you know you were, sir, you know. There's been a number of serious accidents around here lately.
2: Oh, dear.
4: Now, may I see your license?
2: My license?
4: Yes, sir.
2: You know, funny thing, I'm afraid I don't have it on me, Constable.
4: Then I'll have to request some other means of identification, sir.
2: Well, I haven't anything on me at all.
4: Well, where are you going, sir, and where have you come from?
2: Well, we're just driving.
4: Hmm. Is the car yours?
1: No, Constable. The car belongs to me.
4: Oh, I see, sir. Then, would you tell me its number?
1: It's on the front of the car, if you want to see it.
4: I know the number, but do you?
1: Well, no, not offhand.
4: As I thought, sir. This is a stolen car.
2: Stolen?
4: You'd both better get out. Now, come on. I'll have to take down some particulars.
2: Here. What makes you think you can order us around, eh?
4: Get out, I said. Come on. I want your name. And put that gun away.
2: Say your prayers, copper.
4: Give me that gun.
1: Don't let him take it, Ted.
2: I won't. Don't worry. You ask for trouble, copper, you're going to get it.
4: Die! Die!

0: car drives away. A man lies dead on the roadway. A murder has been committed. Murder of a policeman.
1: Lovely morning, George.
2: You wouldn't think it to read a morning paper, Tom. Nothing in it but crime.
1: You won't find much crime around these parts.
2: Here, what's the matter with your dog?
1: Oh, he seems to have found something ahead there.
2: Well, it's not like him to get that excited. What's the matter with him?
1: Yeah, wait a minute, George.
2: Huh?
1: Unless I'm mistaken, it ain't only in the morning papers you'll find crime.
2: What do you mean?
1: Well, ahead there. Yeah? Over by the side of the road. It looks like a man.
2: So it does.
1: Come on. Hey. Why, it's Charlie Acker.
2: He's dead.
0: By morning, Scotland Yard was represented at the scene of the crime by Inspector Clancy and Detective Sergeant Redding.
1: He was shot 3 times, Redding.
3: Nasty business, sir. Oh, here's a notebook lying on the ground beside him.
1: Yes, and he was holding a pencil in his right hand.
3: Well, that seems fairly straightforward, sir. He was about to take down some particulars from a person or persons whom he'd met.
1: The evidence suggests that, Sergeant.
3: But wait a minute, Inspector. His torch is here in his pocket.
1: Is it?
3: And there's no street lighting nearby. How could he have been writing?
1: By the light of a vehicle, presumably.
3: Of course, sir.
1: Either the headlights or the interior lighting of a car or a truck.
3: More likely the interior lighting, don't you think, Inspector?
1: Well, we'll work on that assumption first.
3: Which means it was a car.
1: There are some tracks here. You can see the skid marks. Now, they might be caused by a car starting fairly fast. I want those tracks photographed.
0: The photographs were duly sent to certain experts at Scotland Yard, and a report came back to Inspector Clancy.
3: Report from the yard, sir.
1: Yes, Sergeant Redding?
3: Those tracks were made by an Evans car.
1: An Evans, eh? Get a full list of all stolen cars within a 50-mile radius. We'll see if there was an Evans amongst them.
0: There were two. One was found. Inspector Clancy interviewed the owner of the other.
4: Yes, it was taken the night before last, Inspector. Some bounder picked the lock of my garage and got away with the car.
1: I'll get a full description from you, sir.
4: Certainly, but I say, Scotland Yard doesn't usually go chasing stolen cars, does it?
1: Not usually, Colonel Fentress.
4: There's something else behind it, is there? Excuse me a moment. Hello, Fentress speaking. Yes. Just a moment. It's for you, Inspector.
1: Thank you, sir. Hello? Yes, Redding? At Rayleigh. I see. Yes, I'll come down right away.
4: Something happened, Inspector?
1: An Evans car's been found, sir. Abandoned in a ditch outside Rayleigh. A new Evans. Index mark TW6120.
4: But that's mine, by Jove.
1: Then you'd better come along, sir.
0: They found the car, the police going over it for fingerprints. Curious crowd gathered around it. It was a vastly different car from the one Colonel Fentress had locked in his garage 2 nights earlier.
4: Great Scott, Inspector, those vandals, they've stripped the car of everything.
1: Even the four tires, sir.
4: There's nothing left.
1: Except evidence.
4: What do you mean, Inspector?
1: This was the car concerned in the murder of Constable Hacker on Eastwood Road.
4: My car? Concerned in that killing?
1: Come with me, Colonel. I'll show you the evidence to prove it.
0: That car is the first link in a long chain at the end of which is the murderer. And a further link is the missing four tires, one of which became the vital clue in the case. That tire can be seen today in the Black Museum. A car was found, abandoned in a ditch outside Rayleigh.
1: You can see for yourself, Colonel Fentress, on the running board.
4: A dark stain there. It's blood?
1: Yes, it's blood. And see this?
4: Oh, a spent cartridge case.
1: It was found on the floor of the car.
4: Then my car was concerned in that poor fellow's murder?
1: We'll make confirmatory tests, of course. The bloodstain will be checked against the constable's grouping, and the cartridge case will go to ballistics.
0: These routine checks must be carried out. But Colonel Fenches knew, and Inspector Clancy knew, that the driver of the stolen car had taken part in the policeman's murder. And knowing this, the inspector was able to reconstruct the crime.
1: We don't know why Constable Hacker pulled the car up, Sergeant. He was cycling home. Perhaps the Evans car was speeding. Well, whatever the reason, he called on it to halt. And in the process of questioning, he came to realize the car was stolen.
3: He'd have brought out his notebook and pencil to take down some particulars, sir.
1: And for doing that, he was killed.
0: The picture of the crime was clear, but now, how to find the driver of the car? Nothing was known about him. There were no eyewitnesses. One man had seen the driver, and he was dead. Why would they begin searching?
1: We'll begin right here at the car, Sergeant.
3: It's funny about those tires, sir.
1: Very funny. But not only the tires are missing.
3: No, the toolkit's been taken, and the jack, and most of the spare parts.
1: The windscreen wiper's been removed, so have the headlamps and a car radio Colonel Fentress had installed.
3: Vandalism, sir?
1: Well, if it was vandalism, it was well planned, Sergeant.
3: Yeah.
1: Now, there are lorry tracks over there. The stuff was loaded on and driven away.
3: Car stealing, sir, for spare parts and tires.
1: A very profitable pastime. Now, what was taken out of this car would probably be worth £200-300 on the second-hand market.
3: Black market, sir, for the tires.
1: I wonder who handles second-hand parts and tires around this district. Come on.
3: Where to, Inspector?
1: The nearest garage.
0: They found a garage less than half a mile away. The proprietor, reassured that he was not under suspicion, proved to be helpful.
5: Spare parts and tires. Quite a few places around here who handles them, Inspector.
1: Could you list them for us, sir?
5: Certainly. Come into the office.
0: There were six names on that list. Six visits to make. Sergeant Redding made them, posing as a driver in search of new tires.
3: Oh, good morning. I need four new tires for an Evans car. Can you help me out?
0: Williams and Sons were sorry they hadn't had any tires to sell for months past. Field and Company said the same thing. So did Hammond and Barden, Kennedy and Sons. Then Sergeant Redding paid his last visit. The sixth name on the list.

0: A small motor workshop on the road out of Eastwood. A car was being overhauled by a mechanic. A lorry stood on a vacant block of land beside the workshop. A sign at the front of the building said, Randolph and Burns, Motor Engineers and Spare Parts.
1: Yes, sir?
2: I need 4 new tires for an Evans car. Can you help me out?
1: An Evans? Do you own an Evans car?
2: Oh, not me, chum, no. No, it's for the governor. I've been everywhere trying to get these tires.
1: Well, you know, I might be able to set you up. Of course, they're in short supply.
2: We'll pay whatever you ask for them.
1: Okay.
3: Chief!
4: What, Chief?
3: Here a minute, will you?
4: What is it?
1: Fella here wants to buy some Evans tires.
4: Huh?
1: Chauffeur, aren't you, mate?
2: Yeah, that's right.
1: We can set him up, can't we?
4: No, we can't.
1: But Ted, he'll pay the right
4: I
1: price.
4: I tell you, we can't. We can't set him. How can we when we haven't seen an Evans tire in months?
1: But Ted...
4: People just don't bring us second-hand tires anymore, mister. Sorry.

0: The sergeant went out, went back to where Inspector Clancy was waiting for his report. Something he'd seen deep in the eyes of the man called Ted told him the search was at an end.
1: I don't know what spoiled it, Inspector. Perhaps he recognized me.
2: Perhaps he was just being cautious. You say the other man was ready to sell you the tires?
1: Ready and willing, sir. I think they're the ones we want. I'm almost sure of it.
2: All right, we'll make some further inquiries about them both. First of all, their business registration. We'll get their full names from that.
0: The business records office holds many secrets. The directors of England's leading companies, the balance of power and mighty industrial concerns. It also lists the many thousands of small businesses, companies, partnerships, sole traders, their trade and management personnel.
2: Here we are, Sergeant. Randolph and Burns, motor engineers, Eastwood.
1: Partners Edward Burns.
2: That'll be your friend Ted.
1: And Harold Randolph. Probably the other man I spoke to.
2: Well, take a note of their names. We'll see if the method index section knows them.
0: The method index section at Scotland Yard. That's a vast room of records. The walls are lined solidly with filing cabinets. Here are the details of all the crimes, from murder to petty theft. Here are the names and the aliases of all the criminals ever convicted in any English court. Filed and cross-filed for easy checking.
3: Those two men you asked me to check, Inspector Clancy.
2: Find anything on them, Stevens?
3: There's no record for Harold Randolph.
2: What about the other one?
3: Burns, yes, we know him. Ted Burns, motor mechanic, 4 convictions. The first from my hometown, funnily enough, Oxford City Police Court.
2: The charge?
3: Stealing a motor car.
2: And what were the other 3 charges, Evers?
3: All connected with motor theft, sir. Uh-huh. One was for removing spare parts from parked vehicles. Another time he was convicted for selling a stolen car.
2: That's all I want. Thank you, Evers.
0: Inspector Clancy and Sergeant Redding drove back to Eastwood. On the road there, about 50 yards from the motor workshop, they waited. They saw 2 mechanics leave at 5:30 on their way home. Then, a few minutes later...
1: There he is, Inspector. That's Harry Randolph.
2: And he's alone.
0: It was a very peaceful scene. The casual passerby would have noticed a dark sedan slowing down beside a thick-set man in overalls.
1: Mr. Randolph?
4: Yeah? Oh, it's you. Still after them tires, eh?
1: In a manner of speaking, sir, this is Inspector Clancy from Scotland Yard.
4: Scotland Yard?
2: Get in, Mr. Randolph.
4: No, not me, Inspector. Now, you've got nothing against me.
2: On the contrary, we have a great deal against you. Get in.
0: Randolph was defiant at first, but when the advantages of turning King's evidence were pointed out to him, he became almost verbose.
4: It wasn't me who thought of the scheme. I was talked into it by him.
2: The scheme being to steal cars, sell their spare parts and tires, and abandon them?
4: Yeah. Ted said we couldn't get enough parts and tires to stay in business otherwise. He talked me into helping him to pinch the Evans.
2: Well, go on.
4: Well, everything was sweet, and then on the way back to Eastwood, the cop signals us to stop. Tells us we were speeding. He'd have got our names and all.
2: So you shot him dead?
4: I didn't do it. Ted shot him. The gun's hidden in the desk down at our works. His fingerprints will be on it. I told him not to shoot. He wouldn't listen. We took the lorry down and got everything we could from the car and brought it back.
2: And where is that stuff now?
4: Well, some of it we sold, and 3 of the tires went off late today. I would have sold a lot to the copper here, but Ted was wise to him. He can smell coppers.
2: 3 were sold. Then 1 tire is left on the premises?
4: Yeah. But listen, won't you? I might have helped to pinch the car, but I'd nothing to do with the murder. Ted did that. He shot the copper!
1: A report on the tire we found on the premises, sir. It comes from an Evans car, all right, and matches the tracks near Constable Hacker's body.
2: Then our case is complete, Sergeant. The gun was found, the fingerprints on the wheel rims belong to Randolph and Burns, and now the tire. All right, Randolph, you've one more chance to help us. Where's Burns? Come on, you must have some idea.
4: Right. But you've got to look after me.
2: I'm not promising anything. Where's Burns?
4: He's trying to get away overseas. I think he was heading for Liverpool. He was always talking about a pal of his who was a ship's mate.
2: Can you remember the name of the ship?
4: I think it was called the Briar Rose.

0: I have reason to believe your name is Ted Burns.
1: Ted what? You got the wrong man, Sam.
0: I don't think so, Mr. Burns. I have here a warrant for your arrest on a charge of murder.
1: Hey, you've got nothing on me. You've got no evidence.
0: Oh, yes, we have, Mr. Burns. All the evidence we need.
2: And today that tire occupies a place in the Black Museum. The murder of Constable Hacker on the lonely Eastwood Road was solved by the patient methods of Scotland Yard and by the talking of Harry Randolph, whose verbosity put him behind bars for many years to come and brought his unholy friend Ted Burns to the last walk, the end of a rope, one morning at 8 o'clock. A crook's plan misfired into murder, and neither Burns nor Randolph had the talent for outwitting the men of the yard. So it was that another chapter of murder was closed, another record added to the method index section, and another exhibit, the car tire, was added to the Black Museum. And now, until we meet next time in the same place and I tell you another story about the Black Museum, I remain, as always, obediently yours.

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1: First Precinct, Sergeant Klein. A what? How do you know something's wrong? How many days haven't you seen him? How do you know he's been in the apartment all that time?
2: You are in the muster room at the 21st Precinct, the nerve center. A call is coming through. You will follow the action taken pursuant to that call from this minute until the final report is written in the 124 room at the 21st Precinct.
1: Do you have a key to get in? What makes you sure it's been bolted from the inside?

0: Get in. What makes you sure it's been bolted from the inside? All right. I'll send the officers around to have a look. Where can they find you? All right. Just stay there. I'll send them right over.
1: First Precinct. It's just lines on a map of the city of New York. Most of the 173,000 people wedged into the 9/10 of a square mile between Fifth Avenue and the East River wouldn't know if you asked them that they lived or worked in the 21st. Whether they know it or not, the security of their persons, their homes, and their property is my job. My job and the job of the 160 patrolmen, 11 sergeants, and 4 lieutenants, of whom I'm the boss. My name is Kennelly, Frank Kennelly. I'm captain in command of the 21st.
2: What makes a city? Not buildings, not subways, not business. People make a city. From dawn to midnight, from midnight to dawn, the rich and the poor and the good and the bad pour their lives together and stir up the city, as in the 21st, 7 days a week.
1: It was Sunday morning and raining. I was on patrol when the chief inspector visited the precinct. In response to a radio signal, I returned to the house and conferred with the chief inspector, the commander of the uniformed force, for 35 minutes regarding conditions in the precinct. When the chief rose to leave, I walked outside with him to his car. It had stopped raining. Then I returned to the muster room and went around behind the desk to read the entry made in the blotter by Lieutenant Kenneth Gorman concerning the visit to the precinct by the chief inspector.
3: But all right, Captain?
0: Yeah.
3: He walked in here big as life.
0: Well, you've got to expect it, Ken. He's not going to call and tell you he's coming.
4: Yeah, but not the day after I come back from my vacation, Captain. Could have waited until the night.
0: Where'd you go, Ken?
4: Maine. You like lobster, Captain?
0: Who doesn't?
4: And you ought to go up the coast of Maine. You never had such lobster.
0: Hey, listen, I heard they never heard of a broiled lobster in Maine. The only way they fix them is boiled. Is that right?
4: Yeah, all these places have this great big kettle. You got to pick out the lobster you want from a little pen there. They're all crawling around alive. They take and they dump it right in the kettle. And see, guess how much for lobster dinner for my wife, myself, and the two kids. And big lobsters, Captain.
0: How much?
4: $5.50.
0: No kidding.
4: Come in, sir. Yes, sir. What's on your mind, sir?
5: I can't find my family, Lieutenant.
4: What do you mean you can't find them?
5: Oh, I'm on the cruiser St. Paul. We've been cruising the Mediterranean for 2 months. We just stopped at Brooklyn Navy Yard this morning. I can't find them.
0: Well, they're supposed to meet you, son?
5: No, sir. They didn't even know I was coming.
0: Oh.
5: Well, you see, we live in New York. I just came home and went to the house. It was burned out. There wasn't anybody there. There was a fire. 3 days ago, somebody told me.
0: Where's this?
5: 631 York Avenue.
6: 21st Precinct, Sergeant.
5: And the whole building's boarded up. It's really burned out.
6: All right, 18. Just a second. Hold on.
5: I can't find them. I don't know where they went.
6: Hey, Lieutenant.
4: Yes?
6: Eisman's ringing in. He said let you know.
4: Ask him what's holding up that notification on Lexington Avenue for the 44th. The car's still sitting there.
6: Yes, sir.
4: I was just wondering if you knew anything about it.
6: What about the notification?
4: It's got me worried to death.
0: Well, did you ask around, any of the neighbors?
5: Oh, yes, sir. I asked around. Nobody's in the building. It was burned out. Well,
6: keep on trying that.
5: It's Sunday and all right. The stores there are all closed.
0: What do you mean, your family? Your parents?
5: No, sir, my wife and my baby.
4: Oh. Did you ask any of the neighbors in the other buildings?
5: Well, there isn't anybody living in the houses on either side anymore. They're getting ready to make a housing project there. And besides us, there were only 5 or 6 families left in our house. Hey, listen, do you remember the fire? A man over there told me there were some people killed. Do you remember that?
0: Yes, there were some people killed. What's your name, sir?
5: Rawlins, Joe Rawlins.
0: You run the cruiser, St. Paul?
5: Yes, sir. Gunner's mate, second class. Hey, listen, who was killed? Not my wife and baby.
4: I don't remember the name Rawlins. I don't think so.
5: Well, could you check?
0: We're going to right now. I'll tell you what you do.
5: Listen, how many people?
4: Five.
5: Oh, God.
0: Well, one of them was a city fireman. The others were tenants.
5: I gotta know. How soon could I know?
0: Well, I'll tell you what you do, son. I'm Captain Kennelly.
5: Yes, sir.
0: And that's my office right across the room there. It'll take a little while to look up the reports. Why don't you just have a seat in my office until we find
5: it? Oh, that's all right. I don't mind.
0: Well, it'll take a few minutes, Joe. Just go ahead and sit in there. I'll be right in.
5: Yes, sir. All right.
0: I asked Sergeant Klein to get out the aided case cards and the unusual occurrence report for the fire at 3:30 in the morning 2 days before. It took a few seconds, not a few minutes, but I wanted the chance to read over the reports before I spoke to the sailor again. I read them and gave Sergeant Klein and Lieutenant Gorman instructions to call the Missing Persons Bureau and the Office of the Chief Medical Examiner to get more information concerning

0: subsequent investigations. Then I walked across the muster room to my office. All right, Joe.
1: Only one kill?
0: Their names weren't listed among the victims. No Rollinses.
1: Oh, man.
0: Sit down, son.
1: Yeah, thanks. Thanks a lot. You don't know what a relief it is, Captain.
0: I know. Have a cigarette, Joe?
1: Thanks. Thanks. Well, where are they? Where could they have gone?
0: Well, that's what we'll have to find out. Do you have any other family in New York?
1: No, sir. My folks are dead, both of them. You see, that was originally their flat there. I was based out in San Diego when I got married. And my father died, and then about a year later, my mother.
0: Mm-hmm.
1: I was about ready for sea duty again, and I was transferred to the Atlantic Fleet, so Doris and me, that's my wife, Doris, we decided the best thing would be to take over my mother's flat.
0: Well, sounds like it was a good idea.
1: Yes, sir. So we brought the baby on east. That was just the beginning of May.
0: Well, how about any close friends she could be staying with?
1: Well, I wouldn't have any close friends. You see, I'd been gone for 3 or 4 years, and I just drifted apart from any friends I did have. As far as Doris is concerned, I don't know. I shipped out just a couple of days after we moved back here. I don't know if she made any friends or who.
0: Does she have any family here?
1: No, sir, not in New York. Her folks live in San Diego, just outside of San Diego. She's got a sister in Missouri.
0: Where in Missouri?
1: St. Louis.
0: Mm-hmm.
1: And her sister's married to a fellow in the insurance business in St. Louis. Got a good job. I don't know where she could have gone. Beats the living daylights out of me.
0: Well, how about her sisters in St. Louis?
1: No, I don't think so, Captain. It's too far, and... Well, I only got a small place, 3 kids of their own. I don't think so. I'm sure. That was a pretty bad fire, wasn't it? The building really looked wrecked.
0: Yeah. They don't know how it started. Short circuit, they think. What floor did you live on, Joe?
1: Fourth floor. Fourth floor in the front. I wonder if she got anything out of there. I had a ball signed by Babe Ruth. I'd hate to lose that. They're getting rare.
0: How old is your baby?
1: 2. She'll be 2 next month. You want to see a picture?
0: Yeah, sure.
1: She's the cutest little thing. Yeah. Josie. That's after me. Josephine's the real name.
0: She is cute. Is that your wife?
1: Yes, sir. That's Don.
0: Mm-hmm.
1: Oh, you know where I took that? We had to change buses in Columbus, Ohio. I took that on the state capitol grounds. They got squirrels out there so tame they just walk up and take peanuts right out of your hand. Honest.
0: About how tall would you say Doris is?
1: Oh, I don't know. About 5'1", 5'2", something like that. I don't know.
0: Well, how much would you say she weighs?
1: Oh, about 110, I guess. Why?
0: There's no reason.
1: Well, it must be a reason. It's something you're not telling me, isn't it?
0: Joe, listen to me. We think everybody in that building was accounted for.
1: Who was killed? Who was killed beside the fireman, I mean? There was 5. Who?
0: Well, there was an elderly couple who lived on the 2nd floor.
1: Who else?
0: And, Joe, that's why I asked you the question. I don't think it's them.
1: Who's not them?
0: Well, there were 2 unidentified bodies.
1: Yeah?
0: You know, a woman and a child.
1: Don't kid me now. Tell me the truth.
0: I am telling you the truth. They were burnt beyond recognition, Joe. But the medical examiner's report says the woman weighed about 150 and was 5'6".
1: She's smaller than that, Doris. Much smaller.
0: I know. And the child, they think it's a boy about 4 years old.
1: They think, aren't they sure?
0: Well, they were pretty badly burned, Joe.
1: Well, if they're not identified, who could they be? Somebody must know them.
0: Joe.
1: Where are they?
0: Look, Joe, our report was written the morning of the fire. The Missing Persons Bureau took over the investigation 2 days ago. Bodies have probably been identified by now. I've got my men out there checking. They don't answer the description of your family.
1: Well, where is my family? Where are they?
0: Come in.
2: Captain, can I see you a minute?
0: Yeah, sure. I'll be out.
1: But don't keep anything from me. Don't keep anything from me now.
3: Yes, Sergeant. We checked both the medical examiner and the detectives in the Missing Persons Bureau.
0: Yeah?
3: The bodies of the woman and the kid are still in Bellevue Morgue. Neither of them have been identified yet. They say it's been impossible to get a readable fingerprint off either of them.
0: The descriptions don't fit the ones Joe gave me.
3: It's hard to tell in these burn cases, Captain. Descriptions don't mean much.
0: I know. He says his wife has a sister in St. Louis. Ask missing persons if they know about the sister.
3: Yes, sir. Yeah, a woman and a child unidentified in the morgue. A woman and a child missing after a fire. 2 and 2, Captain.
0: All right. Get back on the box.
3: Yes.
1: Sam, isn't it? That's what he told you?
0: No, that's not what he told me.
1: Well, then where are they? What happened to them?
0: We haven't any idea, Joe. But we're sure going to find out. A little before noon that Sunday, I put out a call for the patrol sergeant, Timothy Waters. He was instructed to come by the station and pick up the sailor. Together, they drove over to the burned house and sought out the patrolman on post. Inquiries were made among residents in all the nearby buildings to determine whether they had any knowledge of the whereabouts of the woman and child. Meanwhile, at the precinct house, the desk officer, Lieutenant Gorman, the man on the boxes, Sergeant Klein, and Patrolman Ryan, the 124 man, were making telephone inquiries to the homes of all neighborhood merchants who might have done business with the woman.
4: You don't remember her?
5: Mrs. Rollins, yeah. Sorry. She never came in your store, huh? All right, thank you. No luck there either, Captain.
0: You know what I think we ought to try, Ken?
5: Yes, sir.
0: Mrs. Rollins and the child were both Navy dependents. If they got out of the building and if either of them were injured to any degree, she might have hopped in a cab and gone right to the Brooklyn Naval Hospital or St. Albans.
5: That's possible, Captain. That's where Navy people would head. Shall I call them?
0: No, you better call CB instead of direct. They might want to make the inquiry through the shore patrol. I don't know.
5: Yes, sir.
0: Sergeant?
6: Yes, sir?
0: Listen, Sergeant, I want you to call...
6: Captain.
0: Oh, yes, sir.
6: Hello, Miss Crowes? This is Sergeant Klein of the 21st Precinct. You own the grocery store at 619 York Avenue?
0: No, it's all right. Nothing's wrong. We just want a little information.
6: You remember that fire in the building at 631 York?
7: Lieutenant
6: Gorman
7: at the 21st.
6: Yeah, that's right. We're looking for a woman and a child who've been missing since then.
7: A little while ago, and a woman and a child, Rollins.
6: Her name is Rollins. Rollins. R-A-W-L-E-N-S-E. Mrs. Doris Rollins.
7: Yeah, that's the one.
6: Captain Did she Finale do business in your store?
7: Made at St. Albans.
6: Yeah, I see.
7: But in case either the woman or the child was admitted as a...
6: About 5'2 or 3, 110 pounds. 22 years old, very pretty.
7: You get back to her.
6: No, blonde. She has a little girl, 2 years old. You don't know her? Never saw her. All right. Thanks, Mr. Crowes. I'm sorry to have disturbed you. Goodbye. Nothing, Captain.
7: I called CB, Captain.
5: I'll make inquiries.
0: All right. Who'd you talk to upstairs, Sergeant?
1: Whitey Howard, Captain. He said you'd try to locate Lieutenant King and have him call you.
0: Okay. When did CB say they'd get back to us, Ken?
5: Right away, Captain.
8: Is this where I report something?
5: Yes, ma'am. Can I help you?
8: My car's gone.
5: Where'd you park it, ma'am?
8: On 64th Street, right near Park Avenue. I was just gone for a few minutes to take some flowers up to my friend.
5: Was it locked?
8: Well, of course it was locked. I got the keys. See?
5: The doors and windows, too?
8: Oh, everything. I was just gone a few minutes.
0: You're sure you didn't park it someplace else?
8: Of course not. I parked it right in front of a building, right in front. It was gone.
5: Sergeant, who's catching upstairs?
7: They're all out, Lieutenant. They're busy with the save and loss squad and a couple of burglaries we had last night.
5: You see that door back there?
8: Yes.
5: The detectives are all out, ma'am. You go through that door and talk to the officer. He'll take a report on it.
8: Can I give you the report?
5: No, ma'am. He'll take it. He's got the proper form.
8: Through the door.
5: That's fine.
8: Thank you very much.
7: 21st Precinct, Sergeant Klein. Hey, Captain Canelli.
0: Who is it, Lieutenant King?
7: No, sir, the division captain.
0: Oh, all right, I'll take you right here.
7: Go ahead, Ben.
0: Captain Canelli.
9: Hello, Ben.
0: Yeah?
9: Tomorrow night?
0: Yes, I'm working my night, too.
9: All right, sure.
0: What?
7: 21st Precinct, Sergeant Klein.
0: Will the chief be back at 10?
7: Yes, he's here, sir, but he's on the phone.
0: Okay, Ben, I'll see you. Bye.
7: Hold on, Lieutenant. Lieutenant King calling in, Captain.
0: Sergeant, leave a note on my desk. I'm to cover division between 7 and 10 tomorrow night for the deputy chief. He's got a PAL meeting at the Waldorf.
7: Yes.
0: All right, I'll take Lieutenant King. Captain Canelli.
9: Hello, Matt.
0: Did Whitey Howard tell you what we've got about the sailor?
9: Yeah.
0: Well, the poor kid's about half crazy over it.
9: No, neither can I.
0: Listen, it's better than even money that those two bodies down in the morgue are his wife and baby, but there's two things you can do for me. You've got the connection. Well, it just involves a couple of phone calls. Yeah, one is I'd like you to get hold of the postal inspectors and have them get us into the Lenox Hill post office on East 70th. Well, we're interested in knowing if she left a change of address card. Yeah, okay. Well, that's fine, Matt. Yeah. And the other is to check your source at Con Ed and see if she ordered electric service at another address before or after the fire. Thanks, man. I certainly appreciate it. Yeah, I'm sorry to bother you at home. Okay. We'll wait for your call. So long.
5: Would you be able to manage it, Captain?
0: Yeah, I can. He'll get right on it.
5: Well, I hope I'm wrong. But I think we're all just wasting a lot of time.
0: In another half hour, Sergeant Shea returned to the station house with Joe Rollins. The sailor stood by dejectedly as Sergeant Waters reported to me that he and the patrolman on post had interviewed tenants, neighbors, and merchants. They all knew Mrs. Rollins and the child on sight. Some had recalled seeing them on the afternoon and morning before the fire. Not one remembered seeing them on the street during the fire. More important, not one remembered seeing Mrs. Rollins the afternoon following the fire, when most of the tenants gathered at the scene in the hope of salvaging some of their belongings. Sergeant Waters resumed patrol and left Joe Rollins sitting in my office. I read accumulated reports and approved the list of cabarets to be inspected by the patrol sergeant that night. Ellen called and I made arrangements to meet her in Midtown for dinner. Then I went back to reading and signing reports. Finally, the sailor raised his head.
1: Captain.
0: Yes, Joe?
1: Where have they got them?
0: Where have they got what?
1: The bodies.
0: Oh. At the morgue, Bellevue.
1: I want to look at them.
0: They're burned beyond recognition, Joe.
1: I want to see them. I want to see if they're mine.
0: Wouldn't do you any good.
1: I want to see them. I can tell.
0: Missing Persons Bureau says there's only one possibility. That's to send to San Diego to our old dentist and get a chart of the work she's had done. They'll wire the dentist the first thing in the morning.
1: No, but I can't wait that long. I want to see them now.
0: All right, Joe. I'll take you to see them. I went out into the muster room and told Sergeant Klein to radio for Patrolman Farrell to drop his recorder on post and drive the car to the precinct house. Lieutenant Gorman told me that CB had called back to report that neither Mrs. Rollins nor the child had been admitted to St. Albans or Brooklyn Naval Hospitals. There was no word yet on the two important lines sought after by Lieutenant King, commander of the 21st Detective Squad. When the car arrived, Patrolman Farrell drove us down to the Bellevue morgue. On the way in, we were met by Detective Anthony Trinker of the Missing Persons Bureau. Detective Trinker had handled the investigation of this case along with the office of the chief medical examiner. He took us inside the mortuary. Joe's face was firm and expressionless. All right.
4: That one, Arthur.

Okay, Arthur. Over here now.

0: They don't even look like people.
1: All right, Arthur. Thank you. Let's go this way, huh?
0: Not even like people.
1: This was your idea, Joe. Through there. Have a seat over there. Captain. Hi, Tony. Joe.
0: Oh, it's all right.
1: I told you identification would be impossible. I don't even know if we can identify the woman through dental charts or x-rays. As far as the child's concerned, we can't even tell for sure whether it's a boy or a girl. That's how bad things are.
2: Tony, you estimated the weight of the woman at 150 or so and the height 5'6". The child you said was about 4 years old, probably a boy. Those descriptions don't match up with Joe's family.
1: I know they don't. Burn cases can have peculiar results. Some of the victims appear larger, some smaller, some the same size. It depends on a lot of factors.
0: Look, I don't care about factors. Give me facts. That's all facts.
1: You want it straight, Joe.
0: I've been asking for it straight. All day I've been asking for it straight. Nobody gives me an answer without a hedge.
1: All right. It's as simple as this. If that isn't your family, where are they?
0: I can answer that one. I know where they are.
2: Detective Trinker told me he would not file his final report until after he received the dental charts and x-rays from San Diego. We walked back out to the car and rode uptown to the 21st in complete silence. Even the radio was quiet. Only four calls came over from 30th Street to the house. Inside the muster room, Lieutenant Gorman told me that Lieutenant King had called. Both of his lines fizzled. Con Ed showed no change order in electric service for Mrs. Rollins, nor had she filed a change of address card at the East 70th Street post office. It was 4 o'clock. I turned out the platoon for the night tour. Joe Rollins stood in a corner. He watched blankly as I spoke to the men. He didn't seem to notice them as they marched out the door. He followed them out. I went after him.
1: Joe. Where are you going, Joe?
0: I don't know. Back to my ship, I guess. I won't bother you anymore, Captain.
1: Wasn't any bother, Joe. It's the job. But I'm worried about you.
0: Well, you don't have to worry about me, sir. I'll be all right. The only thing is how to let her mother know. How can I break the news to them?
1: It's got to be done.
0: And they're such nice folks. It's just a shame, a shame.
1: Yeah.
0: Got to let her sister know, too. You know, we stopped there for a day on the way from the coast. She showed us a real time in St. Louis. Oh, we sure did have fun. We laughed and carried on. Everything was so funny. Very funny now.
1: You've got to give these things time, Joe.
0: Yeah. I think maybe I'll call her sister and then let her sister call her mother. That's the best thing. I'll do it right now while it's on my mind. It's the only way. Get it over with. Have they got a phone in there in that candy store?
2: Yeah.
0: Oh, just one more favor, Captain. You come with me while I call, just so I don't get cold feet.
2: All right.
0: That's what I'm afraid of. I'll get cold feet.
2: Go ahead.
1: I'll get some change.
0: Oh, that's all right. I got lots of change.
1: All right.
0: I'll leave the door open, all right?
1: Sure, if you want.
0: I got a sister's number in my wallet. You know, in case of emergency.
1: You dial 211. That's long distance.
3: Your call, please.
0: I want to call St. Louis, Missouri. Evergreen 9970.
3: St. Louis, Missouri, Ralph. What number are you calling from, please?
0: Eldorado 54599.
3: 5-5 tandem, dial 2 letters plus the number.
0: I don't know how I'm going to say it, Captain.
3: Deposit $1.50 for 3 minutes, please.
0: Yes, ma'am. 25, 6, 7, 5,
3: 5.
0: Thank you. They're ringing.
4: should have thought of what to say. I don't think anybody's home, Captain.
2: Let them keep ringing.
5: Hello?
4: Hello, this is... Doris?
5: Who is it, Joe?
4: Yeah, honey, it's me.
5: Joe, you should have written.
4: It's her. She's in St. Louis.
5: Well, when did you get in?
4: What are you doing in St. Louis? I got in this morning.
5: We came about 3 days ago.
4: Oh, dear, it's good to hear you, baby. You don't know how good. Hey, what are you doing there?
5: Bill wired me to down here to have an operation.
4: Oh, yeah?
5: No one to take care of the kid, so I just left in an hour's notice.
4: Oh, how is he? All right, baby. It's all right. How's Josie?
5: Wonderful. Getting bigger every day. She just loves her cousin. How do you feel?
4: Oh, fine. Just fine. Hey, listen, I got some big news for you.
5: You mean
4: cheese? No, nothing like that. This is really very funny. It's a riot. The house burned down.
5: The house burned down? Joe, what are you talking about?
4: Look, I'll explain it to you when I get there.
5: Joe!
4: Kiss everybody for me. I'm taking the next plane. I'll wire you from the airport.
5: Joe, what about the house?
4: I missed the plane, baby. I'll tell you when I get there. Goodbye. God.
2: Joe, I'm happy for you.
4: I'm pretty happy for myself. Except, who are the woman and child down there?
2: You've got your problem worked out, Joe. Let us worry about this one.
6: First Precinct, Sergeant Klein. A truck ran into what? The store? Where is it? Where? 622? Speak into the phone, please. Did it jump the sidewalk? Is anybody hurt? How many people are hurt? Speak a little louder, will you, please?
7: What did he do?
2: And so it goes, around the clock, through what? The week, every day, every year. A police precinct in the city of New York is a flesh-and-blood merry-go-round. Anyone can catch the brass ring, or the brass ring can catch anyone.
8: 21st Precinct, a factual account of the way the police work in the world's largest city, is presented with the official cooperation of the Patrolmen's Benevolent Association, an organization of more than 20,000 members of the Police Department, City of New York. Everett Sloan in the role of Captain Kennelly, John Sylvester as Joe. Featured in tonight's cast were Gene Gillespie and Anzi Strickland, Lawson Zerbe, Santos Ortega, and Bob Simon. 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
2: Hey, finish.
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5: Once upon a time there was an engineer.
6: Choo-choo Charlie was his name, we hear.
5: He had an engine and he sure had fun. He used good and plenty candy to make his train run.
7: Charlie says, love my good and plenty. Charlie says, really rings the bell. Charlie says, love my good and plenty. Don't know any other candy that I love so well.
8: I came across Mr. Kipling in a meadow by the church. If I've painted that spire once, he said, I've painted it a dozen times. He offered me an apple pie. An artist needs inspiration, he explained. Golden shortcrust pastry, delicious apple filling, and just the right amount of sugar sprinkled on top. But then, when it comes to the little details, Mr. Gibley does have an exceedingly good eye.
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0: good fortune. I am just Mr. J.L.B. Matacone of Clockwen Road Speedy Motors. I am not a special man. I am just an ordinary man who knows how to fix cars. Kind people say of me that I am the best mechanic in Botswana, but I do not think that they are right. They are being very polite. I am just a careful mechanic who tries his best with the cars that are sent to him. That is all. But I am the luckiest man in all Botswana. That is true, very true. I am the luckiest man in this country, which itself is a lucky country. And the reason why I am so lucky is that I am engaged to Mara Motswe, founder and owner of the only detective agency in Botswana, the number one ladies detective agency for the problems of ladies and others. What a wonderful lady Mara Motswe is. The best lady in all Botswana. And to think that when I asked her to marry me, she said yes. Just to think of that makes my head go round and round. That was the most important day of my life by far, even more important than the day that I took possession for the first time of my new garage as owner. Oh, that was a proud day. But this day was even better. And then, the next day, when I telephoned Mara Motswe to check that it had not all been a dream, there she was at the end of the line telling me that she would like to come and take a look at my house so that we could decide whether to live there or in her house on Zebra Drive. So it had not been a dream at all.
1: So this is your place, Mr. J.L.B. Metakuni. I have driven past this house many times, of course, and I knew that it was your place. I was curious to know what it was like inside, but I never thought that I could ask you. You see, some men who are not married are embarrassed about their houses.
0: Oh, Mara Motswe, I think I might be one of those men. I do not look after this place very well.
1: So I see. If I may say so, Mr. J.L.B. Matakoni, this yard is not very well swept. Do you not have a maid who keeps the place for you?
0: There is a maid, Ma. Yes, there is a woman who comes to the house and cooks my meals and all the rest. She will be coming soon. You may meet her.
1: That will be interesting. Does this woman not know that it is her responsibility to keep the yard swept? Has she not been taught these things, Mr. J.L.B. Metakoni?
0: Perhaps she is too busy. I have not asked her about that. You see, I do not notice these things very much.
1: That is because you are a man. It is well known that men do not see the same things that women see. Men see only a bit of the world. They miss out some very important things. It is just as if there is something wrong with their eyes. But let's not talk about that. Let's go inside. I am bursting with curiosity about this fine-looking house. So this is your living room?
0: Yes. This is a nice room, don't you think, Mara Motswe? I paid a lot of money for that sofa over there.
1: The one with newspapers on it and the grease stains. That one.
0: It is very comfortable, Ma.
1: Perhaps if that maid of yours cleaned it up a bit, it might be even more comfortable. Now, that is a very fine picture there, Mr. J.L.B. Matakoni. That is very fine.
0: Well, that is a picture which my aunt gave me. It has many animals in it, as you see, and some hills. That is a very fine picture.
1: Yes. And the kitchen, Mr. J.L.B. Matakoni. Shall we take a look at the kitchen?
0: Mara Motswe.
1: It is this way, I think. Along here.
0: Mara Motswe.
1: So, this is the kitchen. I see.
0: There is a lot of room, isn't there, Mara Motswe? Look. This is where the pans are hung. And that fridge is very good. It is old but very cold, even on the hottest day. It is cold inside that fridge.
1: I see. And this pan, Mr. J.L.B. Matakoni, This one sitting here. What has been cooked in this pan? What is this line of something around the top? Maybe this pan is too big to be cleaned properly.
2: I do not cook much, Maramotswe. My meals are made for me by the maid. She does the cooking.
1: And does she do the washing up too? Or is she too busy for that?
2: She's always in the kitchen. She's always doing something.
3: Mr. J.L.B. Matakoni.
2: I think that is her. I think she has arrived. She usually come about this time of the day to make my lunch for me. You will meet her now. But one thing, Ma. One thing I should tell you about...
3: Mr. J.L.B. Matakoni.
2: Dumela, Ma. Dumela. You have arrived.
3: Yes, Ra. I have arrived. I always arrive, don't I? I am always very careful about that. I always arrive. And this lady?
1: Dumela, Ma. I am Mara Motswe. And what is your name, Ma?
3: I am the maid here. I am the lady who looks after Mr. J.L.B. Matakoni. This is my kitchen. I did not expect to find a stranger in it. This is a big surprise for me, Mr. J.L.B. Matakoni. You have given me a big surprise bringing back this lady.
2: This lady, Ma, is a very important lady. I am going
3: to... Oh, that is very interesting. Very important. Well, I hope that she is not so important that I cannot get on with my housework. I have to keep this place clean, you know.
1: And that is very hard work, Ma, isn't it? Keeping a house clean is not easy, especially when one has to sweep the yard so that it doesn't get like that yard outside. Especially when one has to wash the pots so that they do not get as dirty as that one over there. Oh, there is a lot of work to be done in a house.
3: You are saying that this house is not clean, Ma? Is that what you said?
1: I did not say that. I just observed how difficult it is to keep a house clean, especially when the house belongs to a man who cannot look after himself. Men cannot do that, as you know, Ma. We have to help them. And sometimes they do not get enough help.
3: Who is this woman? Ra? Who is this woman standing there telling me my business? Which bar did you pick her up in, huh? You tell me that, Ra. Which bar does she come from?
2: Please, please. Please do not talk like that. This lady is the lady I am going to marry, Ma. That's who she is.
3: Mary? Mary? Ra! What have you done? What stupid thing have you done? You cannot marry this fat lady. She's going to ruin your life. She will break your bed, Ra. She will break the bed. What are you doing, Ra?
2: Shh, please. Do not shout like that. You must not shout. This lady...
3: Oh, this is a sad day for you, Ra. This is the end, and it is the end for me, too. What will I do? You tell me that. What will I do when this big lady comes along and takes over? Where will I go?
2: If you do not want to stay, then I shall get you a job. My cousin runs a hotel. He can get you a job as a maid there.
3: Oh! Oh! This is the end for me. I cannot work in a hotel, Ra. I am not just an ordinary maid who can do all those things. I am a high-class maid for a private house. Oh, I am finished now.
4: You are looking flustered, Mara Motswe. Is everything all right?
1: A lot has happened, Mama Kutsi. I need a cup of bush tea first, then I can tell you.
4: I have already prepared the tea. Here it is.
1: You are very efficient, secretary. I'm not surprised that you got... What was it that you got at the Botswana Secretarial College?
4: 97%, Ma. In the final examinations, 97%.
1: That is not surprising. There. Now, let me tell you what has happened. First, yesterday I became engaged to be married to Mr. J.L.B. Matokoni.
4: Ah! I am very happy, Ma. That is very good news. He is a good, good man. You are very lucky.
1: Thank you, Ma. And then this morning I went to see his house. You know the one, that house over by the old Botswana Defense Force Club?
4: I know that house.
1: Well, I thought that I should take a look at it just in case we end up living there, rather than in my house on Zebra Drive.
4: Your house is much better, with its trees and its nice yard. His place is a mess.
1: It is a very big mess. It is a great pity. There is a room inside with an engine on the floor.
4: Ah,
1: and the kitchen. Well, the kitchen is not very clean. And it is in that dirty kitchen that I met the maid who is meant to be looking after the place. She's called Florence Pico. She's a tall lady with a scowl, like this. That is how she looks, just like somebody who needs to see the dentist. I don't think that she liked me.
4: Well, she will not be going to Zebra Drive then.
1: Certainly not. But I don't think that she is going to give up that easily. Mr. J.L.B. Matokoni very kindly offered to get her a new job, and she just ignored his offer. I think that she will try to stay.
4: That is all very exciting, and we have had some excitement here this morning.
1: Mm.
4: A new client has telephoned. I have arranged for her to come here soon, in half an hour. She is an American.
1: An American? What does she want, did she say?
4: She did not tell me. But you know, Ma, although we were only talking on the telephone, I noticed something about her. Or at least I thought that I noticed something.
1: Which was?
4: That she is sad. She spoke with a sad voice. I could tell. There is something that makes her sad.
5: Mm. Oh, Cole? This is the place, isn't it? The number one ladies detective agency.
1: Yes! This is the place, Ma. This is the number one ladies detective agency. I am Maro Motz with the detective. And this is Mama Kutsi, who is the secretary and receptionist. This is the right place.
5: Oh, yes, Mama Kutsi. I spoke to you on the phone.
4: You did, Ma. And now I am very happy to see you in person.
1: Please sit down, Ma. Then you can tell us why you have come to see us.
5: Thank you, Ma. My name is Andrea Curtin. I'm an American, as you can probably tell, and you could say that I'm looking for somebody. But then that would suggest that there is somebody to look for, and I'm not sure if there is. So I suppose you could say that I'm trying to find out what happened to somebody quite a long time ago. I don't expect that person is alive. In fact, I am certain he's not. But I want to find out what happened.
1: Sometimes it is important to know. And I'm sorry, Ma, if you have lost somebody.
5: Thank you. Yes, 10 years ago, I lost my son.
1: I'm very sorry, then. I'm very sorry. I know what it is like to lose a child.
5: Do you, Ma?
1: Yes, I do. I lost my baby. My baby did not live.
5: Then you know. I think I should tell you something about myself. Then you can decide whether you can help me. Will that be all right?
1: It will. Mama Kutsi will make you tea. Then we can talk.
5: I came to Africa 12 years ago. Thank you. I was 43. And Africa meant nothing to me. I suppose that I had the usual ideas, a hodgepodge of images of big game and savannah and Kilimanjaro rising out of the cloud. I also thought of famines and civil wars and pot-bellied, half-naked children staring at the camera, sunk in hopelessness. You know how people think of Africa when they know nothing about it.
1: I know. It is very sad. They do not see the other side. They just do not see.
5: That's right. Well, I learned very fast about that. My husband was busy. He was working on a project for the World Bank. But I did not have much to do apart from get to know the country, which I did. And which I loved. And, of course, there was our son, Michael. He was 18 and was about to go off to college to Dartmouth. They agreed to let him have a year out before he began, so he came with us. He liked it.
1: He liked Botswana.
5: Michael was like a child who had just discovered the key to the candy cupboard. He would get up early in the morning and take my husband's truck out on the Amolapalole Road, mm-hmm. and we would watch the sun come up behind us and feel its warmth. You know how it is there, Ma.
1: Mm-hmm.
5: On the edge of the Kalahari, it's the time of day when the sky is white and empty. And there's that sharp smell in the air, and you just want to fill your lungs to bursting.
6: He was happy.
5: He was very happy. And so was I, you know.
1: Then something happened.
5: Yes, I'm afraid to say that it did. My son, Michael, decided that he did not want to go back to college at all. He had met some people here in Habarone who had set up some sort of a communal dry land farm right on the fringe of the Kalahari. They were an odd group of people. There were a few locals, Botswana, a German from Namibia, a man called Burkhardt, a strange, lanky man, and a South African woman, an Afrikaner. They had set up this place where they were going to grow vegetables using special irrigation techniques, and there was a social ideology attached to it, sharing communal property, that sort of thing.
1: There have been many places like that.
6: They were a good idea, maybe. They didn't really last.
5: That's right. And we didn't think that this would last. We thought that after a while, Michael would lose interest, or the vegetables would fail, and he would come back and start college. We had to go back to Washington. He wrote to us every week. The letters were very entertaining, in fact. But then
1: there were no more letters.
5: No more letters. We soon heard from the embassy here in Habarone that he had been reported missing. He had gone out for a walk one evening and just not returned. Nobody knew a thing.
1: Oh, Ma, I'm sorry. That can happen. There are sometimes wild animals out there. Oh, Ma, I am sorry.
5: I came out immediately. I went out there. I spoke to the police. I even hired one of those trackers. You know, the sand trackers who can find anything. This man looked and looked, but he could find no sign. There had been a light rainfall since he had disappeared. It was enough to remove any trace.
6: It is so empty. The bush is so big and empty.
5: It is big. It is empty. There was nothing. And so here I am, 10 years later. I'm very foolish, aren't I?
1: You are not foolish. You are a mother.
2: This is kind of you to come with me, Mara Moxley. I am sure that you have other things to do than go to the orphan farm. That client this morning, that American woman, do you have work to do for her?
1: I do. I have agreed to help her, but I have not yet decided what to do. So I thought I might come out and see Ma Potokwani. It is a long time since I have had tea with her.
2: Yes. You can sit in her office and discuss the orphans while I fix that water pump of theirs, or try to fix it.
1: She takes advantage of you, Mr. J.L.B. Matokoni. She's too bushy, that woman.
2: I cannot say no to Ma Potokwani, Mara Motswe. You know that. I want to say no to her, but then she looks at me and says something about how the orphans rely on me, and then I find that I have agreed to fix the pump, or do the brakes on the van, or whatever it is that needs doing. Look, there she is, on the veranda of her office, over there.
1: She has seen us. She's waving.
2: Yeah, and she is making a list in her head of tasks for me to do. You'll see.
1: Well, now she will find out that you are engaged to be married. That will make her think. When a man has a wife, then it is not so easy for other women to get him to do things for them. That is well known, Mr. J.L.B. Matakoni, and she will know that just as much as anybody else.
7: I'll close that window. The children are making such a noise outside. There. That is better. Now I can hear what you are saying. Now, Ma Ramotswe and Mr. J.L.B. Matakoni. I have heard this news already. Everybody is talking about it. Even out here, they are talking about your engagement. It is very big news. And very good news, too.
1: Thank you, Ma. We are very happy.
7: That's right. You must be very happy. Now, Mr. J.L.B. Matakoni, Ma Ramotswe and I will have much to talk about. You might like to go and take a look at that water pump. It's the usual problem, I'm afraid. It is a good pump in its heart, you know. But sometimes it goes all wrong. You know that anyway. Would you like another piece of cake, Ma Ramotswe?
1: This fruit cake is very good, Ma. Oh, it is good. But I think that perhaps I have had enough, and yet it is very tempting.
7: It is very tempting. I have been thinking the same thing. I have been thinking that perhaps I should not have another piece. And then I look at it and...
1: And you feel weak. You feel it would be weak to give in to temptation.
7: That is how I feel. Weak.
1: Perhaps if we just had another small piece... Not a whole piece, just a small piece.
7: That is a good idea, Ma. Here. Now. That is very good. How are you enjoying being a detective, Ma? Is the business going well?
1: I am very happy as a detective. I never knew, you know, that I could be a detective. Then I started the business and discovered that I was a detective underneath.
7: That is because you are clever, Ma Ramotswe. You have a good nose. You can sniff things out.
1: I'm sure you could do that too, Ma. You are a clever lady.
7: I am not. I am just the matron of an orphan farm. That is all.
1: Well, let us see. I will tell you something about a case I am working on, or meant to be working on. And then you can tell me if you have any ideas about it.
7: Ooh.
1: And maybe a little bit of cake before I start. Just a little. Thank you. Now then, have you met Dr. Ulubani at the hospital?
7: I have met him. Sometimes I have to take one of the children there. He's a kind doctor, that one.
1: He is a good man. Well, he has asked me to check up on a doctor who is behaving very strangely. Dr. Ulubani is worried that this doctor may be involved in drugs or something like that. He wants me to find out about him. I am not sure what to do. What would you do in such a case? I can't really stand outside his kitchen window and look inside.
7: You cannot do that. Although there are many people who like to look in the windows of other people. You say he's behaving erratically. In what way is this?
1: Sometimes he is good at his job and knows a lot. Other times he seems to know nothing.
7: That is very odd. It sounds as if he's two different people. One who knows something about medicine and another who knows nothing. Two different people. Dr. Good and Dr. Bad. You know, there are some people who have got two quite different people inside them. Or at least it seems like that. We had a child here once who was a bit like that. Sometimes he would...
1: Two different people, did you say, Ma? That's very interesting. Two different people.
7: Yes, in a manner of speaking. Now, this boy we had who was like that, he came from up north and they sent him to us.
1: Ma Potokwani, you are a detective too. You are a very good detective.
7: Why do you say that, Ma? I have not said anything.
1: Oh, but you have, Ma Potokwani. You have just said something very important.
8: Florence. Florence, can I come in? Is Matekoni at work?
1: Yes, you can come in. No need to whisper. He's at the garage. The house is ours.
9: He is a very kind boss. Isn't he, this Matekoni man? Mm-hmm. He lets you treat the house as your own. All that good food in the kitchen, mm-hmm. that comfortable sofa in the sitting room, the best job in town for a maid, if you ask me.
1: Yes, it is very good, isn't it? And I have all the time in the world to entertain my handsome lover, my strong, handsome Philemon, all by ourselves in this nice big house. And all the time we need to make ourselves happy and eat a good meal. Oh, yes, it's all fine, except for one thing. It's coming to an end soon.
8: You're joking. He hasn't found out, has he?
1: No, he has not found out. That man couldn't find anything out if you gave him a searchlight and a magnifying glass. No, he has not found out. But it's still going to come to an end. I'm finished. We're finished. Or rather, our little meetings here are finished.
8: But what has happened?
1: A woman has happened. That's what. He's gone and found himself a woman who's agreed to marry him. A fat lady called Ramotswe. She came here with him the other day and picked a fight with me. Huh? She had the nerve to say that I hadn't been looking after the place well enough.
8: Huh?
1: And you know how hard I work.
8: Mm-hmm.
1: Especially to make you happy.
8: This is very bad news. Mm-hmm. What can we do? My place is no good. You know that. And you live with that old aunt of yours. So where do we go to see one another? Oh, this is very bad.
1: Ah, you are right. This is very, very bad. Unless...
8: You have an idea?
9: You are a clever woman.
8: You can think of something, can't you?
1: Well, think of this. Everything was fine until she came along. So, if we want things to go well again... Then we simply have to get her to go away. We need to get rid of this Ramotswe woman and stop all this nonsense about her marrying Mr. J.L.B. Matekoni. That's the answer, isn't it?
8: You aren't thinking of... You're not thinking of getting rid of her forever.
1: Hmm?
8: Of murder?
1: No. No, not murder. I am a good woman, you know. I would never murder anybody. And anyway, I do not want to end up on the wrong end of a rope. I am too clever for that. No, just think about it. If you wanted somebody put away for a few years, say 5 years or so, how would you do that?
8: I have no idea. I cannot think of anything.
1: You're a handsome, strong man, Philemon. But I'm not sure about your brain. Maybe that is not so big. No. The best way to get somebody to go away is to get the police to take them. How about that?
8: I still do not understand.
1: Then let me tell you. What if the police found something in the house of this Ramotswe woman? Something illegal. Really illegal. They would arrest her and she would be sent to prison. And if that happened, Mr. J.L.B. Matekoni would be unable to marry her. For 5 years, or however long she went to prison for, that would be the end of our problem, just like that.
8: And this illegal thing, what would that be?
1: A gun. They don't like guns in this country. If they find you with a gun, then that's it. 5 years, 6 years, a good long time.
8: And how do we know that this Ma Ramotswe has a gun in her house?
1: We don't. And she probably doesn't. We put it there, you see. We, or rather you, because you are very good at getting in windows, can put a gun in her house. Then I telephone the police and say that I cannot give my name, but that because I am a good citizen of Botswana, I have to tell them that there is this woman who has a gun in her house and they should go and take a look. That is all I have to do. Then the police do the rest.
8: And the gun. You cannot go downtown and buy a gun. And if you go to somebody for one, they cost a lot of money. You haven't got that money.
1: I know a man who might just get hold of a gun for me. He is somebody who owes me something. I can make him get me a gun. Then you get in through her window and hide it in a cupboard.
8: Mm-hmm.
1: That's all you have to do.
8: I don't know. This is very dangerous.
7: Do you want to go on seeing me? Or do you want this to be the end?
8: I want to go on seeing you.
9: Come here, you bad girl. Yes, you are very bad, but very, very clever.
1: Now, Mama Kutsi, have you finished whatever you're doing?
6: I have been filing, Ma. Filing is very important.

0: Now, Mama Kutsi, have you finished whatever you're doing?
1: I have been filing, Ma. Filing is very important. At the Botswana Secretarial College, they taught us that...
0: Yes, Ma. Filing is very important. But we must get on with our detective work. While you have been in the office, I have been out making inquiries. I have come up with something very interesting. You know this business of the doctor, the one Dr. Hulabani is worried about?
1: You told me about that. The doctor doesn't know what he's doing.
0: Yes. Well, I have found out something very interesting about him. I went to speak to his neighbor. I pretended to be looking for somebody else who lived in that part. And I found a very talkative neighbor. She was very happy to talk to me over the garden gate. That is always the best way to find things out, you know, over the gate. There is something about gates that makes people want to talk.
1: And she said, this gate lady, what did she tell you?
0: She says that this Dr. Komoti, as he's called, she says that he has a brother, a twin brother, who lives with him. She says that they both came from Nigeria at the same time, and she has never learned to distinguish between them, so she calls them both Dr. Komoti.
1: There are many twins, but I don't see what this has got to do with the fact that this doctor is no good at his job.
0: The neighbor told me something else, Mama Kutsi. She said that Dr. Komoti had a clinic, a small private clinic where he saw patients. She said that he had quite a reputation for dealing with certain medical problems. She said that he was expensive, but that she had heard he was very good.
1: I still don't see, Ma.
0: Of course. Doctors in the government hospitals aren't allowed to do private practice. He must be doing it without permission.
1: Yes, maybe. But what has that got to do with the fact that he makes mistakes in the hospital?
0: Because it's not him, Ma. The one who makes mistakes in the hospital is not him at all. It's his brother. Don't you see? If you want to have two jobs, then all you need to do is to get somebody to stand in for you when you need to be at the other job. And if you are really unscrupulous, then it wouldn't matter to you if the person who stood in for you was not qualified to do the job. Two brothers, but only one medical degree.
1: That is very bad, Ma. He could have killed somebody.
0: Yes, it's extraordinary, but it does happen. These bogus doctors often get away with it. They pick up a bit of medical knowledge, and sometimes they get away with it for years. They even carry out operations.
1: I do not like to think of that.
0: Nor do I. But at least I think that we've solved Dr. Hulabani's problem for him. Not that he will be happy to get this news.
1: Mara Motswe, you are a very clever lady. I would never have worked all that out.
0: Even with your 97%?
1: Even with that.
0: But we still have other things to work out, Ma. Our work is not done yet. There is that American woman, Mrs. Curtin. We have to think of her case.
1: I do not see what we can do for her. It is 10 years ago.
0: Let's not give up. Let's find that place, the place where he disappeared. There may still be buildings there. There may be people.

0: You know where we are going, Marumotu?
1: I have a general idea. The American woman gave me the name of the village that it was close to. We are almost at that village. We can find somebody who will tell us.
0: But there are no people. This is a very lonely place. We will find nobody.
1: There is a woman. Can you not see her?
0: Where?
1: She's standing there. Look. There is an old woman under that tree. We can ask her. You are kind to come with us, Ma. It is not easy to find somewhere like this when you do not know the place.
2: I know this place, Ma. I know it. My husband worked here for a while. He helped with their vegetables. I lived with him for part of that time. And I do not mind helping you. And what else do I have to do but to stand under a tree? There is nothing for an old woman.

0: like me to do in this place. So this is the place. This is where they lived, the foreigners and their Botswana friends.
1: Yes, this is the place. The German lived over there. There was a hut which is gone now. It was mud and thatch. He lived in that place. Now the ants have eaten it all. We lived over there, in that place, which has no roof anymore. That was our house. It is sad for me to look at it now, Ma.
0: This is a strange place. It is an unhappy place, I think. That building over there, it has still got its roof. What was that?
1: That was the office. They kept the equipment there, too.
0: I should like to go inside that building.
1: There will be nothing there. It is empty. Everybody has gone away.
0: I know that. But now that we have come out here, I would like to see what it is like inside. You don't need to come if you don't want to. You could stay out here with Mama Kutsi.
2: I will stay with you, Ma, if you wish.
1: No, I cannot let you go in there alone.
0: I will come with you.
1: You see? There is nothing. The ants have eaten everything. The ants will eat this whole country one day, and there will be nothing left.
3: There is just dust. And look, the skeleton of an animal. What was that creature?
4: I don't know. It is just bones now.
3: There is nothing to see here. I'd like to leave this place now.
4: There is a piece of newspaper stuck on that wall. Hmm. Look, it is still there where somebody pinned it. It is so dry here that paper can last forever.
3: It is a picture. Can you look at this, Ma? Do you know what this is?
1: I cannot see very well these days. But if I hold it far away from me, I can see it. Yes, this is a picture of those people. It is a picture of the people who worked here. The foreigners. And one Botswana. That man there, I remember him. He came from Haborone. I did not like him.
4: It gives their names underneath. It says that he was called Ranta. That is a very strange name. Was he really called that?
1: Yes, Ranta. I remember that now. He was a very clever man, very clever. But I did not like him, Ma. He and the German were always talking. They thought that they knew everything and that nobody else knew anything. And that one there in the middle, he was the one who disappeared. He went away, and they never found him.
4: What do you think happened to him, Ma? Where do you think that young man went?
1: How can I say? People go away. Sometimes they wander off into the bush and they are bitten by something and die. There are mambas around here, remember? If you are bitten by a mamba, you die. Maybe that is what happened to that man. I'm sorry.
4: But they would have found his body. They searched and searched. He was an American, remember? And the Americans made a big fuss.
1: You can search and search in the Kalahari. And all the time you are walking in circles. He may have been lifted up by the wind, you know. It may have carried him far away and put him down over there. Over that way, where there are lions. That may have happened, Ma.
4: Where does the wind come from, Ma?
1: It comes from over there, Ma. It comes from over there.
4: We took that old lady back to her place and left her there. I gave her some money to reward her for giving us her time, and she took it and thanked me. Then Mama Kutsi and I drove back to Haborone, back to the number one ladies detective agency. Normally, we would have talked in the car on the way back. Mama Kutsi likes to talk about all sorts of things, about Bobonong, where she comes from, about the Botswana Secretarial College, where she got 97%. She loves to talk about that. or about things that she has read about in the newspaper. But that day, on the journey back, we did not talk. I could not talk because my heart was heavy with sorrow for that young man who had gone. I knew he was dead, you see, and I knew, as I stood in that dry place where nobody lived, that he was not far away. I felt that very strongly, and when I looked into Mama Kutsi's eyes, I felt that she knew that too. We had very little to go on. I could hardly go to the mother and say that I thought that her son was somewhere out there. That was not what she had come to find out. So I would have to make some more inquiries, and at least I had in my pocket a piece of paper which gave us something to think about. I would probably not be able to find the German who was in that photograph, but I could find this man called Ranta. He was a Motswana, and local people do not go away as foreigners do. He would be here, maybe in Gaborone itself, and I could speak to him. There was something about that man, about the look on his face, which made me think, this man knows what happened. How did I know that? Well, there is something called intuition. And if you are going to be a successful private detective, you have to have intuition. My intuition said to me that that man knew, and so I would follow my intuition. You cannot go wrong with that. Bush tea and intuition go together. They are our greatest assets in the number one ladies detective agency, as we were soon to find out.
5: The number one ladies detective agency was written and dramatized by Alexander McCall Smith. Mara Motswe was played by Claire Benedict. Mama Kutsi by Nadine Marshall. And Mr. J.L.B. Matacone by Joseph Marcel. Ma Potokwani was played by Janice Aqua. Mrs. Curtin by Nancy Crane. Florence Pika by Noma Dumezwene. Philemon by Chuck Iwuji. And Ma Potsani by Ali Parsons. The director was Gaynor McFarlane.

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3: Calling all detectives. Suppose you found a man who'd been shot, stabbed, bludgeoned, and strangled. Could you determine how and why he'd really been killed? That is the problem on this page from my casebook, the casebook of Jerry Browning, private detective. Believe me, Jerry Browning, private detective, there is no such thing as a false clue.
4: Come on, boys, make it snappy. The police have work to do. Okay, Dawson, just one more picture.
3: When the reporters had gone, Lieutenant Dawson turned to me.
4: Well, Jerry, what do you make of it?
3: It was the body of Casper Norton, wealthy young stockbroker. The body, clad in pajamas, was lying on the couch in the living room of Norton's bachelor apartment. It was the most thoroughly dead body I'd ever seen. Norton had been shot, stabbed, hit over the head with some heavy object, and there was a silk robe sash knotted around his neck. The room looked as though a giant hand had picked it up and shaken it. Furniture overturned, small objects smashed. I shrugged helplessly. Dawson, I think we're knee-deep in phony clues. If I were you, I'd test for poison. All this violence makes no sense. Dawson nodded.
4: Okay, Jerry, I will. And how come you're interested in the case?
3: Norton hired me last week to check up on his intended bride, Madge Temple, society girl.
4: And what'd you find?
3: Nothing, so far. I took another look around. Dawson, we're either up against one of the most savage or most clever murderers of all time. A wealthy stockbroker was found murdered several times over. While the police were testing to find out whether he'd also been poisoned, I went to see Norton's intended bride, Madge Temple. Madge Temple was a slender, willowy young woman with a permanently bored expression. At the approximate time her fiancé was being done to death, she was having her hair done at a beauty parlor. After I'd talked with her a few minutes, her brother came into the room.
4: Browning, I don't like the way you're questioning my sister. It's ridiculous to suspect that she could have anything to do with such a brutal murder.
3: I guess you're right, Mr. Temple. Where were you at the time? What that got me was thrown out. Oh, well, I didn't really think the Temples had anything to do with Norton's murder. I'd investigated them closely the week before. Found that George Temple had a big contracting business, a fine home, rich friends. As for Madge, she was just another society girl. In the crime lab, I got the autopsy report on Norton. No poison in his system.
4: He was strangled, Jerry. All the rest, shooting, stabbing, and banging over the head, must have been plain savage fury. Come on upstairs. I want you to meet Norton's lawyer. He's in my office.
3: Norton's lawyer was a white-haired, scholarly gentleman.
5: I feel you should know that Mr. Norton made a will leaving his considerable fortune to Miss Temple, made the will shortly after announcing their forthcoming marriage.
4: There's nothing unusual about that, is there?
3: The lawyer pursed his lips.
5: No, but it is unusual for a man to call up, say he wants to change his will again, and that he is in fear of his life.
3: I stared at him. Norton did that? The lawyer nodded vigorously.
5: Norton phoned me a few hours before his death, said he was leaving town for a while because of his fears.
3: Did he say where he was going?
5: I'm sorry, he did not. but I distinctly recall hearing a sort of roaring in the phone. Perhaps airplanes nearby. Does that help you?
3: At the airport, Dawson and I tried an experiment. He got into one pay phone booth, I in another. Then I called him up. We both listened for roaring in the earpiece. There wasn't any. The booths were too far from the field to pick up any motor sounds. It was the same at the railroad stations. But when we tried the experiment at the bus terminal... That was it. Casper Norton had phoned his lawyer from the bus terminal. Now, what made him change his mind, return home to be killed? None of the porters remembered seeing anybody that answered Norton's description. And when we talked to one of the bus drivers...
6: Mister, we ain't allowed to talk to people. If you got complaints, stuff lost on a bus, take it up with a lost and found appointment.
3: Dawson turned away, but I grabbed his arm. Let's try the lost and found, on a hunch.
6: Gentlemen, you simply wouldn't believe what things people lose. Handbags, wallets, umbrellas, parcels, baggage. Why, yesterday, a man not only left his baggage, but even his jacket on a bus. Got off the bus a few minutes before it was to leave, never returned. I'm police, homicide squad. Let's see that baggage and the jacket.
3: The baggage was Norton's. The jacket didn't match any trousers in his apartment, but it was identified by his tailor as part of a suit made for Norton. Dawson, Norton's body was dressed in pajamas to conceal the fact that part of his suit was missing. Those clues are beginning to make sense.
6: Sure, Jerry, but what about the rest of it, all that violence?
3: It's all got to have a reason. Look, Norton was jumping town. Somebody followed him to the bus terminal, persuaded him to get off the bus for a minute. That's how he happened to leave his jacket behind. It has to be somebody persuasive. Somebody he wasn't too afraid of. That could only be...
6: Madge Temple! But, Jerry, she's got an alibi that checks. Besides, a woman just couldn't pull a murder like that. Anyway, how could she talk him into leaving the terminal without his baggage or coat?
3: I can't answer any of that. Dawson? She couldn't have persuaded him. Norton must have been dead before he left the station. We need another autopsy on his body. The first autopsy had been for poison. This one was for anything. And what anything turned out to be was a fragment of hatpin buried in the base of Norton's skull, causing instant death with reactions of strangulation. It was to conceal that inch-long sliver of steel that all the other violence had been committed on the body. 2 hours later...
6: Madge Temple, I arrest you and your brother for the murder of Casper Norton.
3: Yeah, they were guilty, all right. Norton had learned that Temple's business was shaky, that Madge was marrying him for money. So he backed out. Temple got ugly, made some threats, which decided Norton to leave town. That's where Madge came into the picture. She talked Norton into leaving the bus, flung her arms about him, and buried the hatpin in his skull. But by the time she and her brother got the victim out to a car, pretending he was drunk, the bus had left with Norton's baggage and jacket. She went on to the beauty parlor to establish her alibi, while her brother set up the phony violence at Norton's apartment. Like I said, false clues can hamper a detective, but the very fact that they're present generally points to something that's missing. And when you find that missing something, somebody goes to the chair. Listen next time to Calling All Detectives, Mystery Drama, Mystery Quiz, and a chance for you to match wits with yours truly, Jerry Browning, Private Detective.
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1: Only one more to the top. How could you down a cane? Hey, Dave.
0: Mm-hmm.
1: You're not dropping the bit to 6 too close, are you?
0: About every 6 steps. One hungry kitten.
1: If you hadn't eaten for 5 days, you'd be hungry, too.
0: You're getting old. Next time we'll pick a lower building.
1: All set, Dave?
0: Set.
1: Well, here we go. Down on the landing, okay? And when you find that nice big necker Uncle Dave has left for you in the cellar, he'll have a real hot time. Let's go, Dave.

In the interest of good citizenship and law enforcement, we present Crime Does Not Pay, based on the famous Metro-Goldwyn-Mayer series of short subjects. In just a moment, you will hear The Lady Loves Kitten, starring Anna Lee.

0: Now, Crime Does Not Pay, starring Anna Lee as Kathy Patterson in The Lady Loves Kitten. Kathy Patterson had a very human failing. She loved the things that money could buy. But Kathy carried that failing a step beyond ordinary human weakness. Kathy didn't care where the money came from. And when it failed to come in sufficient quantities from the honest endeavor, Kathy teamed with Dave Padgett to acquire money in other ways. Their work affected the lives of many people, and especially the men in the quarters of Engine 6 and Hook and Ladder Number 4.
1: That's what I like about this job. You sit around more than you wake.
2: Yeah, sure. You hear bells in your sleep same as I do. More quarry?
1: Poor brother, poor.
3: Hey, I heard that. Don't tell me you fellas like your work.
2: Well, sure we do, Lieutenant. Especially those nice, fast, breezy rides through the streets on hot summer nights. Coffee, Lieutenant?
3: Yeah, thanks.
1: Yeah, and a nice warm bed's upstairs on winter nights that we have to get out of to climb icy ladders so as we can get to the fire and get warm again.
3: Well, when you've been in this racket as long as I have, you'll take the hot with the cold, boys.
1: You mean someday I'll grow up to be tiller man on the ladder truck?
3: Hey, let's go.
2: One, four, three.
3: Hey, that's us. Get out.
1: Six, right. Come on.
3: 1-1-4-3. Carson Place and 8th Street.
1: All right, come on.
3: Hey, let's roll.
1: Come on.

0: second Bluecomb is going back to quarters, Lieutenant.
1: Right. Six engines stays here. We'll have to flood the cellar.
2: Yes, Lieutenant Harlan.
1: Yes, oh, Marshal Madison.
2: Yeah, the chief called me in. Says you were here early.
1: First two on the first.
2: Well, what do you think?
1: Definitely a flash fire. Started in the cellar.
2: A flash fire in a building like this? But do they store paint or anything?
1: Not so as we could tell. Cellars are completely gutted. Even the smell is burned away.
2: Is it safe to take a look?
1: We're flooding it.
2: Have any ideas, Hall?
1: No, nothing. Except it doesn't look, feel, or smell legitimate.
2: Yes, I remember when I was in your spot, I had that feeling more than once. And 9 times out of 10, I was right. Yeah, you get that way after a while.
1: Yeah, and when the evidence goes up in smoke?
2: The funny thing about fire bugs is they always try it again. Usually, once too often.
1: Not even the first time it's too often. Oh, sorry, miss. I have to get back at the police line.
3: Oh, I'm sorry. Is it dangerous here? The police seem to have gone away.
1: Well, the wall may go any time.
3: Oh, I see. Fire engines always fascinate me.
2: Well, I always thought that was a boy's hobby, Miss Patterson.
3: Why, Mr. Madison, I didn't know you in your helmet and that rubber coat. Are you a fireman?
2: Well, in a way, I'm fire marshal these days. Oh, this is Lieutenant Hall of Engine Inspector. Miss Patterson Hall, a near neighbor of mine out home, lives up the block away.
3: Pleasure, Lieutenant.
1: Happy to know you. But still, I'm afraid
2: Lieutenant's
1: you're...
2: Lieutenant's right, Miss Patterson. It'd be best if you did move along, please, as the police like to say.
3: I'm on my way, gentlemen. I'm sorry if I broke any rules. I was on my way home and I heard the engine. Just couldn't help myself. Good night, Lieutenant.
2: Good night.
3: Hope I see you again, Marshal. Good night.
2: Good night.
3: And be careful of falling walls, Lieutenant.
2: Shall I invite you to dinner sometime, Lieutenant? The lady loves fire.
1: And I love my wife. But this is a new one on me, Marshal. A lady fire buff. What do you know?
3: Honest, Dave. Those two poor but honest fire ladders. Protecting the rash woman from falling walls. If they knew, if they only knew.
2: Knew what? You've got a certain way with cats.
3: And mackerel, and oil lamps, and celluloid.
2: Well, if they ever find out, they'll protect you all right, and me too, behind walls, high ones.
3: Worried, Dave?
2: You said the fire marshal recognized you.
3: Sure, I recognized him. His house is 4 doors down from mine, and his kid Billy has been chasing cats for me.
4: Are you crazy, Kathy?
3: Like a fox. Nobody ever looks close to home for anything.
2: I know, but sometimes you never know how smart they are.
3: Not this time. Anyhow, it's easy enough to keep track. If they suspect anything, the insurance company will hold up the check. They'll tip their own hands that way.
2: Which reminds me, a check came today.
3: Which place?
2: One on Forster Street, remember, a month ago. Place I had in the name of Jason.
3: That was a good one. 3 alone. Let me see the check.
2: Yes. Yeah. Full payment. $25,000.
3: Ah, this is the racket, Dave. I've been waiting for this all my life. And so I'll buy a lot of pretties.
2: There'll be lots more after tonight.
3: And after the Third Street joint, plenty more. When will we set the Third Street joint, Dave?
2: Whenever your kitten's ready.
3: Well, she ought to be right now. I haven't fed her in 4 days.
2: And tomorrow, maybe.
3: Any chance of them checking?
2: Not a chance. Phony name, the policies with a company 1,000 miles from the gang who pay off for tonight's job.
3: Okay, then. Tomorrow night, another bonfire.

0: You sure he said everything right, Dave?
1: Exactly right. Only part of his job I don't like is dropping the bait to Kitty. I hate handling fish.
0: Isn't it worth it?
1: Sure. Sure.
0: Sure he laid out the celluloid, right?
1: No matter which way the lamp falls, it'll hit the stuff. Boom. Simple enough. I think I can do it.
0: Oh, I just get edgy, that's all. Until I hear the bells and the sirens.
1: I added a slight gimmick this time.
0: Will it leave any traces?
1: Of course not. I just took some of the kerosene from the lamp and made a trail of it to the inflammables down in the cellar. It's neat. Can't miss. Cap jumps the fish. Lamp is knocked over. Celluloid goes up. Kerosene leaves the flames right where we want them. Perfect.
0: Sounds all right. Let's get up to the top.
1: Third floor already, Kathy. How much higher?
0: Only one more to the top. Kitty, I'll put you down soon. Hey, Dave.
1: Hmm?
0: You're not dropping the bits of fish too close, are you?
1: Not every six steps. That's one hungry kitten.
0: If you hadn't eaten for 5 days, you'd be hungry, too. Not too much on the steps, Dave. You want to be out of here long before Kitty comes to the end of the train.
1: Don't worry about that. Must be getting old. Next time we'll pick a lower building.
0: All set, Dave?
1: Set.
0: Here we go. Down on the landing, Kitty. And when you find that nice big mackerel Uncle Dave has left for you in the cellar, he'll have a real hot time on it. Let's go, Dave.
1: Come on. Harder to run down than to climb up.
0: That's why firemen slide down poles, baby boy.
2: Oh,
0: sorry.
2: I beg your pardon, folks. I heard you running down the stairs. Oh, it's just a slave.
1: Oh, yes. Yes, you're Riley, the watchman, aren't you?
2: Yes, sir. I'm just getting set for the night, sir. It's a long shift, this kind of work.
0: Don't you get lonesome?
2: Oh, no, ma'am, not really. They have me little radio. Mr. Smythe here, he was nice enough to give me permission to play it at night.
1: Yes, after all, why not?
2: Well, not many employers permit it, sir.
1: Oh, can't see anything wrong in it. Well, Miss Carter and I were just going to dinner. Good night, Riley.
2: Oh, good night.
1: Car's up the block, Kevin.
0: I know. Phew, that was too close for comfort.
1: Well, he's all right. No worry there.
0: If he finds that set up in the cellar...
1: One, he'll report it to me. I'll cover up. Two, he doesn't think I know it, but he doesn't make any rounds. He has a little nest for himself on the first floor in the back. When the fire starts, well, he won't want to let me know he wasn't doing his job. And three, who has a better right on the premises than Walter Smythe, the owner? Meaning me.
0: All right. But I still say it's too close for comfort.
1: The chariot, ma'am? Where to?
0: The nearest firebox, baby. And we'll wait for the inevitable. What time is it, Dave?
1: It must be close to 10. It's too dark here to see my watch.
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1: There's your answer, Kathy. Straight from the fire department.
0: All the modern equipment, even radio. Just so we can pick up the signals in the car. Taking that darn cat too long. You suppose Riley found her?
1: Ain't easy, honey. It's only an hour and a half.
0: I don't like it.
3: On the south side, box 1195, Jackson Street and 4th Avenue, WXE3, Operator 17.
0: Where's the busy tonight?
3: On the south side, box 1195.
0: Or on the south side, last five calls.
1: Usually are. It's a slum down there. Uh-oh, they'll have a call in this neighborhood very soon, Kathy.
0: I see smoke. Looks like a little flame.
1: Must be going good. Pete must have broken a window. Let's pull the box.
0: No, not yet. Give it more of a chance.
1: Probably more toward the back. That's where I set the lamp and so forth.
0: Then where's Riley?
1: Probably asleep. Oh, boy, see that flame. First floor window.
0: Get the box, Ben. I'll start the car.
1: Check.

0: Okay, Kathy, let's go.
1: Oh, but David, I like to hear the engines come. They have such nice bells. They ring like money.
2: 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On the west side, box 1167, Morton and 3rd Street.
0: That's
2: WXD3, operator 17.
0: Where are you going, Kathy?
1: Up 4th Street. They'll come that way. They're exciting enough in daylight, but at night, oh, weather.
0: Kathy, sometimes you scare me to death.
1: Here they come.
0: Can take chances. Suppose somebody remembers a car driving away from the alarm box, and then somebody remembers the same car here.
1: Oh, forget it, David. Nobody will remember anything but the engine. They never do.
2: On the west side, box 1167, Morton and 3rd Street. 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
1: All companies, David. They're all working. We're a success, David. We're a success again.
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0: Now we continue with Crime Does Not Pay, starring Anna Lee as Kathy Patterson in The Lady Loves Kitten. Kathy and Dave drove away from the scene of the fire. They drove as quickly and as far as discretion permitted. Their car radio, tuned to the fire department broadcasting station, told them...
1: On the west side, second alarm, box 1167, Morton and 3rd Street.
0: And a short time later...
1: On the west side, third alarm, box 1167.
0: Yes, Kathy and Dave considered themselves quite successful in that particular project. But back at the scene of the fire, once the flames were under control and the worst of the battle was over, a tired, begrimed Lieutenant Hall of Engine Company 6 reported to Fire Marshal Madison.
2: Lieutenant Hall reporting, Marshal.
3: Well, glad you identified yourself, Hall. I wouldn't have known you under all that soot. Yeah, it's a bad one this time.
2: Yeah. We got a roast on the first floor.
3: Well, when'd you find it?
2: 2 minutes ago.
3: Man or woman?
2: Man. Elderly. Probably a watchman. Must have been asleep. It's kind of a cubby hole almost directly over the point where the fire started. Or was started, I should say.
3: I see.
2: The chief put a call in for the medical examiner and the public ambulance.
3: That call go by radio?
2: No, by land wire.
3: Good. Now keep it quiet. I'll see to it that it stays out of the paper. You're sure it's arson?
2: Well, we found another casualty in the cellar. A cat.
3: It wouldn't be the remains of an oil lamp there, would there, Lieutenant?
2: It's implicit metal. I brought it out for you.
3: I see. Any signs of bait?
2: No. That probably went in the first flame.
3: Yeah, it usually does. Well, it's the old trick, Paul. Obviously. Only this time, the device didn't go up with the rest of the bill. And one other item the arsonist apparently overlooked. There comes a time when simple arson turns into murder.
4: Here it is, Dave. Envelope from the insurance company.
5: Probably another beef. They made enough fuss about the 3rd Street job.
4: Beef, nothing. Look at here. $30,000 worth of beef, Dave, my boy.
5: Oh, pretty. So pretty. He made out nice and neat to William Swine. Tomorrow's the day, Kathy, with this safely in the bank. We're almost through.
4: One more job and you're set for life.
5: I've got that property over on 10th Avenue. It'll go like a matchbox.
4: Enough insurance?
5: $25,000.
4: That'll do it.
5: When?
4: I'll get me another and it's 50 this weekend.
5: When?
4: I'll get my cat tomorrow. We'll be ready next week. As soon as Kitty is.

0: Billy? Oh, Billy? May I speak to you a moment?
1: Sure, Miss Patterson, sure. Call me in a minute. Fellas want me to play first today.
0: Play first?
1: Uh-huh. First base, you know.
0: Oh, yes, baseball, I see.
1: We're going to play the team from the Blacks.
0: Right away?
1: Pretty soon, now.
0: Would you have time to do a little job for me before the game?
1: Depends on how long.
0: Just a few minutes.
1: Same thing as before?
0: That's right. This time I'll pay you 75 cents.
1: But I don't know where there is a kitten today, Miss Patterson. It's a long time to find one. And I got to play first.
0: I know where there's a cat, Billy.
1: Huh?
0: I saw it run up that driveway. A dollar, Billy? No?
1: Okay. Up this driveway?
0: That's right. You can do it quickly, Billy.
1: Norman. Ball games are important, but they're a dollar. Here, kitty, kitty, kitty. Here, kitty. Cat. Look at a whole house full of them. Here, kitty. Okay, kitty, you want to play? Come on, kitty. That's right. Well, I won't hurt you. Anyone to scratch your ears, huh? Here you are, kitty. Here, I got you. Ouch. Oh, gee whiz. You got claws. I'm going to get a dollar.
0: Good boy, Billy. You got her.
1: Yeah, and she got me. Yeah, Miss Patterson, take the mangy old thing.
0: You're stretched, all right, Billy. But nothing iodine and an extra dollar won't cure. Here you are, Billy. And thank you very much. Kitty. Hey, you're big, aren't you?
1: Yes. Two whole dollars. Okay, fellas, let's play ball.
2: Son, your mother had to run out to the store for a minute. Well, how was the game today?
3: Bill, you've been fighting again.
1: No, Dad. Yeah, we won the game.
3: What'd you play? Catcher without a mask?
1: No, I played first.
3: Oh, swell, boy. Well, you get spikes or something?
1: No, of course not. We don't wear spikes. I was catching a cat.
3: Bill Madison, catching a cat.
1: Yeah, lady gave me a dollar for the cat. And another one for the scratches.
3: Oh, I see. She must have wanted her cat pretty badly.
1: No, it wasn't hers, just a stray. In the Hennessy's backyard. She collects cats.
3: How do you know?
1: Well, I've caught some for her before. That's how I got the money for my new scoop mitt.
3: Oh, I see. You know her name, son?
1: Sure. Miss Patterson.
3: Well, does she know yours?
1: Mm-hmm.
3: I look a lost dog. My son. Oh, Billy, does this Miss Patterson, does she have dark hair and blue eyes?
1: Yeah. Did you know her, Dad?
3: Oh, by sight. Once I talked to her. At a fire.
1: What was she doing there? She a lady buff or something?
3: Well, that's what we thought at the time, but I'm not so sure right now. Now, look, Billy, you go on upstairs, clean up. Get some iodine on those scratches. I'll be up in a minute. I've got some telephoning to do first.

0: hurry up, Dave. This cat is a devil.
1: All right, fast as I can.
0: We'll tear me to pieces.
1: Okay, give me the animal. You set up the beast.
0: Here. You've got the celluloid, right? Fish on the table. Lamp on the fish. All right. Got a match?
1: You kidding?
0: Oh, never mind. Use my lighter. All set. Let's start upstairs.
2: Not this time, Miss Patterson, Mr. Padgett.
0: Hello, Marshal Madison. How's your big son?
2: Never mind that. We've got you cold. But
1: you can't pull the thing. This is my property. If I want to experiment in the cellar, it's my business.
2: No good, Padgett. We've had you tagged for weeks. We traced you through the last insurance company. And both of you have been tailed for a week ever since your partner used my son as a cat snatcher and he got scratched.
1: I told you, Kathy, that time you went too far.
0: Shut up, Dave. Don't talk till we get a lawyer.
2: It'll have to be a good one. The charge won't be arson. It'll be murder. A watchman died in that last fire.
0: Dave, give me the cat.
1: Here, take the lousy animal.
2: Give the cat here.
0: Not in your life, Marshal. This kitten gets his fish.
3: Marshal, the celluloid.
4: Oh.
5: Kathy Patterson in The Lady Loves Kittens. We'll be back with you in just a moment.

0: Now here in person is Anna Lee.
1: Kathy Patterson was very sure of herself, and very certain she was smart. But like most people who make their way outside the law, Kathy and Dave were too smart and too sure. In the end, they outsmarted themselves, because they underrated the wisdom and the patience of the forces of law and order. Plus that extra little piece of luck which always falls on the side of the angel. Kathy and Davy lost out, as the criminal inevitably loses out. The simple truth of the matter is that, contrary to legend and to some kinds of fiction, crime does not pay.
0: Thank you, Miss Lee. 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The events, characters, and names used in the story you've just heard are fictitious. Any similarity is purely coincidental.

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7: New Cupboard Love. 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
8: Is that proper farmhouse cheddar?
9: No, I don't think so.
8: What about that?
9: No. It's quite nice, though.
8: Is it? Do you think I might try a piece?
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11: J-E-L-L. 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

Once again, the magic names of Humphrey Bogart and Lauren Bacall bring you Bold Venture and a tale of mystery and intrigue.

0: watch it, Zeller. That's the second time in three blocks the car's almost run you down. What's the matter with you?
1: Shannon's place. The Hotel Nifty, rooms 350.
0: What?
1: No, I don't like it.
0: You don't like what?
1: Slogan for a new stationery. The Hotel Nifty, rooms 350.
0: Well, what's the matter with it? It tells the story. It says that Shannon's place is a classy hotel and the rates are reasonable.
1: Yeah, I know, but I...
0: But what?
1: Well, listen to this slogan. Shannon's place. Rest in Havana in your private cabana.
0: Who's got cabanas?
1: Well, it makes it a problem, doesn't it?
0: It's too late anyhow. Sanchez has already printed the stationery.
1: My name's on the letterhead, isn't it?
0: Right under running hot and cold water.

0: Who's got cabanas?
1: It makes it a problem, doesn't it?
0: It's too late anyhow. Sanchez has already printed the stationery.
1: My name's on the letterhead, isn't it?
0: Right under running hot and cold water.
1: That's nice.
0: Hey, look. Sanchez's shop is dark.
1: Well, he just called you 15 minutes ago, didn't he?
0: Yeah, he said come right over. The stationery was ready. Come on, sailor. Sanchez, it's Slate Shannon.
1: Try the door, Slate.
0: It's open. Sanchez! Hey, something's wrong, sailor. Strike a match.
1: Something really is wrong. Look at the place.
0: Yeah, torn apart like...
1: Slate, there's someone here.
0: I'd never have known. I got him, sailor.
1: Hold him, I'll hit him. Slate, where are you going? Slate.
0: Say, what did you hit me with, sailor?
1: I don't know. I picked something up. Feels like a monkey wrench. I'm sorry. I guess my aim was bad. Hey, what's all this about?
0: Who knows? Maybe somebody else doesn't like our slogan.

0: We'll stop here first, Harry, at my place.
1: That'll be nice.
0: Only to heal the bruises the man gave you in the printing shop. Then you're going home. Here's my key. Open the door.
1: After you, my dear.
0: You've got a cut under your eye. There's collodion in the bathroom. I'll get it.
1: I reckon Sanchez's joint exhausted me. Collodion just won't help the tired feeling I got.
0: What'd you do with Sanchez?
1: Beat him up, whispered a word of advice in his ear, threw him in a private gutter where I can find him again.
0: That'll make him understand us?
1: Sure it will, baby. It's the only way to talk to these people. Sanchez just didn't know what we've got going for us. Fake American passports. A man in my position could get fat selling things like that. There's such a hunger for him.
0: But we need Sanchez. Will he keep engraving them for us after what you've done to him?
1: Now that he's figured out what he was doing, he'll put his heart and soul into it because I asked him. Poor little man. He should never have tried to use his brain. Never said he was going to report us to the authorities.
0: And to the consulate. Have they ever questioned you about the things you do on the salary they pay you?
1: I told him I was tutoring a Cuban lady in English. The boys at the consulate understand things like that.
0: What about those people who walked in on you?
1: Shannon, the Havana character?
0: Yeah, it worries me.
1: Leave him to me, Ginny. Leave everything to me. Have I ever failed our great love? Have I?

0: Mr. Sherman...
1: That's enough, King. Hold still, Slate.
2: Ouch. Hey, that hurts.
1: And then cry on my shoulder. See? I know all the cures.
2: I appreciate it. It's not every day a man gets the opportunity to get banged with a monkey wrench. I've looked up the records.
1: There, there. That looks better. You can hardly notice, can you, King? The bump doesn't show a bit.
0: From this angle, Mr. Slate looks like a man wearing small top hat.
1: Stand over here where I am. He looks like a man wearing two small top hats. I'll get it.
3: I wish to see Mr. Shannon, please.
1: Who are you?
3: Oh, that is him in the chair. Please step aside.
1: Hey, you can't barge in here.
3: Mr. Shannon?
2: Yeah, what do you want, Buster?
3: I am Juan Sanchez. I have heard that you were at my brother's place of business, the business being that of printing. It is so, see?
2: It is so, see? That's the way you want it.
3: Having not found my brother Carlos, you called Senora Sanchez, the wife of my brother, informed her so that my brother was not at his shop, that the shop was ruined, that you were thrown here and there and hit heavily, see?
2: That's a fair version of it. What's on your mind?
3: On my mind is this. I know where is my brother. I will take care of the affairs of the family of Sanchez. And as I have heard a tourist say, you will keep your fat head out of my business. I will say goodbye to you. Goodbye.

0: Close your mouth, Slate.
1: Keep my fat head out of his business.
2: That's what he said, Mr. Shannon.
1: I don't care whose brother he is.
0: I know. You're going to find out what happened to Sanchez.
1: I like Sanchez. I've done business with him for years. He's in trouble. He needs help.
0: Rubs off on you, doesn't it? People's troubles.
3: No! No, no, no, no, please!
1: Hey, what goes on?
3: Please, no!
1: Come on. There he is on the patio. Well, he's not going to take care of his brother's problems anymore. Juan is dead.
0: Like I said, it rubs off on you, doesn't it?
1: Yeah. Starts in a printing shop and it continues on my patio. Call the cops, sailor. I'm going to find out what makes that shop print obituaries.
4: Boys. Be careful with it. This is very delicate equipment. Very expensive. When you're through with that, boys, I want you to... Are you one of the workmen? Will you please...
1: No, I'm not a workman, but I could do some work for you.
4: Well, that should please me.
1: I'll make a note of that, Miss... What name do I put down?
4: Jenny Sloan.
1: I'm Slate Shannon.
4: I've heard of Slate Shannon. This is a red-letter day for me. I sell a big order, and I meet Slate Shannon.
1: A girl like you sells printing equipment? There must be people who want to take you away from all this.
4: There are. They do. But maybe you can make a better offer?
1: Yeah. But first, I've got to find Sanchez.
4: Why must that come first?
1: His brother was shot down, killed in my hotel. I figure things like that has a priority.
4: It does, doesn't it? And you'd rather tell Sanchez his brother was killed than... You don't know it's late, but you just made me an offer. I like it.
1: We could tell him together. Where is he?
4: He called my office from his home, ordered all this, asked me to install it for him. Because he was too sick to manage for himself.
1: From his home, huh?
4: Mm-hmm. So you'll understand I'm needed here. I couldn't go with you.
1: The things I understand, Ginny. Just you wait. Is there a phone here?
4: There on the wall. Need change?
1: Thanks, I've got it. Hello, King. Put Sailor on. Yeah, well, tell her she can wash out my socks later. Put her on the phone. You good with socks, Jenny? Sailor has a... Oh, Sailor? Meet me down the corner from Sanchez's house. Yeah, right away. Well, I'll tell you why later. Uh-huh. Oh, and Sailor, don't forget to put my argyles on the stretcher. Yeah, I know. I haven't got any argyles, but I can dream, can't I?
4: Sailor, hmm? That'd be Miss Duval. Chalk up another red letter for me.
1: Tell me something, Jenny.
4: I don't have to shout.
1: I'll lean close. Better? Better. How come Sanchez, a poor man, a sick man, can afford to buy all this equipment from you? What does he need it for?
4: You'll ask him when you see him, Slate. Then come and tell me. 16 Avenida del Presidente. I want to know, too.
1: I'll do that, Ginny. Real soon.

0: I still don't understand what you're trying to do, Slate.
1: I'm looking for some new answers.
0: Well, tell me the new questions, huh?
1: Why is that printing shop wrecked and put together again with expensive equipment? Where does a beautiful American girl named Ginny Sloan come into all this?
0: A beautiful American girl, huh? Where did you find her?
1: Next to a linotype machine.
0: You've got red printer's ink on your lapel.
1: Yeah, you gotta watch those linotype machines. Oh, here's Sanchez's house.
0: Here, let me knock.
1: What's the matter? Don't I know how to beat on the door?
0: No one's answered, have they?
2: You looking for Senor Carlos Sanchez?
0: See what happens when I knock, Slate? Taxi cabs appear.
1: Yeah, we're looking for him, Chico.
2: I give him to you. He's in the cab.
1: Hey, come back here.
2: I give you the cab, too.
1: Now let's go look, sailor. Sanchez.
0: Oh.
1: Yeah. Beaten, bloody. You want to go knocking on any more doors, sailor?

0: Adventure, our stars Humphrey Bogart and Lauren Bacall, and the second act of our story.
1: Look, Sanchez, try to understand. You stay here with us until you get well. Understand, Sanchez?
2: Si, Señorita Duval. Comprendo. You have been kind.
1: Who did this to you? Beat you like this? Hurt you? Tell us, Sanchez.
2: Do not ask me, Señorita. I will not answer.
3: You're beaten like a stray dog. Your shop is wrecked. Your brother is murdered. What does it get you keeping your mouth shut? Another beating? Because you like living this way?
2: Please, Señor Shannon. The beating was to me. Do not take it unto yourself. It belongs to me.
3: The cops tell me they found an illegal passport in your brother's things. A fake United States passport. Is that what you're mixed up in? All that fancy printing equipment. Did you order it?
2: No. Of course I order it. How else does one attain such things? He buys it from a merchant.
3: You bought yourself a whole lot, didn't you, Sanchez? The payment was good, too. Look at you.
1: Leave him alone, Slate.
4: Senor Slate, there's a man at the desk who wishes to talk with you.
3: Be right there, King. Sing to Sanchez, sailor. Kiss his cheek. Do something, anything that'll take the hurt away.
1: I'll try, Slate.
3: At the desk, huh, King?
4: Yes, sir, Mr. Slate. It's a Mr. Harry Turner.
3: King says you wanted to talk to me, Mr. Turner. It's on your mind.
5: Carlos Sanchez. I've come to take him home.
3: You a relative?
5: Only a friend. Sanchez does printing for us at the United States Consulate. I've grown very fond of him. This morning we heard he'd been in an accident. I'd like to take him to his home. Do what I can for him.
3: How'd you know he was here?
5: Some people saw you take him out of a cab. Bring him here. Word got around and got to the consulate. We got up a little collection, and I was appointed to pick him up.
3: All right. He's badly hurt. Take it easy with him. Sanchez, you want to see this man?
2: Señor Turner.
5: Hello, Carlos. I'm sorry about what happened. I've come to take you home.
3: You want to go home with him, Sanchez?
5: Of course he does.
3: I ask Sanchez.
2: Sí, I do. I'm very happy to go home with him. Happy, sí.
3: Okay. Give Turner a hand, sailor. I'm going out.
1: Where? All right, don't answer me. Surprise me when we get there.
3: No, you're not going, sailor. You'd clutter it up. This one belongs to me.

0: Yes? Oh, hello, Slate.
1: Am I disturbing you?
0: Yes, you do. Come on in. Place looks a mess. I undressed on the way to bed last night. Wait till I pick up these things. Sit down right here.
1: Thanks.
0: You said you'd come to see me. You couldn't wait, could you?
1: I've been thinking about you, Jenny.
0: Don't do it that way, Slate. Too many men start off like that, not Slate Shannon.
1: I knew a girl like you once in Hong Kong. She wore bells on her ankles, and when I said goodbye to her, she tried to stick a knife into me.
0: The scar on your cheek?
1: Uh-huh.
0: There. So I can share it with that girl with bells on her ankles.
1: That's funny. She did the same thing after she cut me.
0: It's going to be good, Slate.
1: I found Carla Sanchez.
0: Later, Slate.
1: He was almost beaten to death. Do you know why?
0: Slate.
1: Tell me why, Jenny.
0: Now, at this time, it means that much to you.
1: I'm going to tell you why.
0: I don't like you so much, Slate.
1: Last night, you were in his shop. You were delivering a whole lot of merchandise, expensive stuff.
0: I told you I...
1: Yeah, that you worked for a printing supply house. But Sanchez never called you. He didn't order that stuff.
0: I
1: know, you delivered it to the wrong place.
0: Listen to me, Slate.
1: It's got something to do with passports. Sanchez is an engraver, a good one. He could have made plates for a counterfeit. Printed passports for illegal immigration to the States.
0: He could make a lot of money out of that.
1: A lot of people could. You and...
0: You.
1: I don't see how.
0: A lot of people come to Shannon's place. The word could have it that your hotel's a fine place for people who want to go to America.
1: Who do you work for, Jenny?
0: Wait a minute. This is a small gun, Slate. I can make up a fine excuse to the police why I had to kill you.
1: Who do you work for?
0: I'd weep over your body till the police came.
1: Jenny. Jenny, put the gun down.
0: All right, Slate, if you say so. No more questions, Slate.
1: No more questions.

0: King, stop playing that thing and listen to me.
1: Do what he says, King. A man with lipstick smeared all over his ugly puss. You gotta do what the man says.
0: What?
1: Been cuddling up with a linotype machine again, Slate? I see she got some new ink. The color's different this time.
0: Yeah, it's tasty, too. Have Mr. Turner take Sanchez home?
1: Carried him like he was a baby. Imagine a man doing desk work having muscles like that.
0: Oh, you know that because he told you?
1: Because I asked him. He swore it was desk work. I didn't believe him at first, but he finally convinced me. Nice fellow, that Mr. Turner. I bet he doesn't care if a linotype lives or dies.
0: King, here's $200. Go buy yourself a fake American passport.
2: I don't wish to go no place, Mr. Smith. Besides, I got a passport.
1: Humor the fellow, King, because the fellow wants to play cops and robbers.
0: You know, Havana, King, find the right alley, wave $200 under the right nose, buy the passport, and come back here and tell me who you bought it from.
1: King might get hurt, Slate. Look what happened to Sanchez.
2: Don't worry, Lady Sailor. King Moses take care of himself. It's like Mr. Slate say, I know Havana. Havana knows me. She would do me no hurt.

0: What do you want here?
1: Please, mister, they tell me come to you. In Barrio, they say for what I want, go ask Mr. Harry Turner. You are Mr. Harry Turner?
0: Where in the Barrio?
1: At the place of the Palace of Jollies. They say many times their people come to you for same thing I need. I have done bad thing in Havana, mister. I must go away. Two states will be nice.
0: You're all alike. You do a bad thing, you must go away. Get in here.
1: A pleasure, mister.
0: They tell you what it costs?
1: They say you will tell me this thing, mister.
0: What's it worth to a man who has to go away?
1: I have only $200 American, mister. It's enough. It's all I got. Please, mister, they catch me. Prison.
0: Give it to me. 200. You get away cheap.
1: The passport?
0: You know Sanchez's printing shop? You'll find it. Be there at 9 o'clock tonight.
1: The passport?
0: I'll check with my mood. Knock it out.
2: He told you to be there at 9 tonight, huh, King?
1: Yes, Mr. Slate.
2: Well, you did good. What do you think of your desk job now, sailor?
3: Well, he beats people, kills people, makes passports on the side, money on the side. I'll have to know him better before I can give you an opinion.
2: Hey, what in the name of... What are you doing with knitting needles?
3: You said you wanted some Argyles, didn't you?
2: You think you can finish them by 9, sailor? I want to look spiffy for Mr. Harry Turner.

0: Yeah, I told you to go home, sailor. What are you following me for?
1: Don't you know I always follow you, wherever you go? This time, I just happen to be with you.
0: Now look, there's liable to be trouble.
1: Well, if anything happens to you, I want to be there to get my Argyles back.
0: All right, sailor, just keep your mouth shut, that's all.
1: If you like it that way.
0: Just the way it was before. Lights in this shop are out. The door is open. Anybody here? Hey!
2: The back room.
0: Hey, let's go. Oh, hello, people. How's business?
3: You didn't think you were fooling anybody, Shannon, sending that guy around for a passport.
4: You told me you weren't going to ask any more questions, Slate. I'm disappointed.
1: Is this the one, Slate? I'm disappointed, too.
0: I told you, sailor. Keep out of it.
3: Ginny tells me she made you a proposition, Shannon.
0: I've been thinking about it. What's the take?
3: You'll be paid. All you have to do is let us use your hotel for distribution.
0: Yeah, but not for murder, huh? Give my place a bad name.
3: You mean Sanchez's brother? Juan felt his family ties too strongly. He found out Sanchez had counterfeited those plates. He tried to tell his brother of the error of his ways.
0: What did he do? Threaten you?
4: Oh, forget about him. He's dead, isn't he?
0: But you didn't kill Sanchez because you needed him to print the passports. You just beat him up from time to time.
3: It's easy. You beat him up, it hurts him. Give him new equipment, it makes him feel better. All right, Shannon, let's stop rubbing noses. You interested or not?
0: I'm interested. As long as I know you're going to hold on to that job at the consulate.
4: Job at the consulate? He sweeps floors there. When he goes out, he puts a carnation in his lapel, and Havana thinks he's big.
3: Well, Shannon,
0: I haven't made up my mind.
4: I know what's bothering you. That girl. Her.
0: She means you, sailor.
1: Do what you have to do, and let's get out of here.
0: It's not that easy. See, you pose a problem. Ginny and I understand each other. She said it would be good between us.
4: Better than that, Slate.
0: You see? You're going to be in the way, sailor.
1: Oh, I am, huh?
0: You know how it is. Ginny and I met. Something happened. Man finds a new direction when a woman like Ginny happens.
1: That's for all the good times we've had. And that's one for the road.
0: Well, you settle it for me, sailor. Harry, I'm in.
3: Great. We'll think about you later, Mr. Ball. Sit down.
0: I said sit down.
4: Welcome, Slate. Now we go to work, huh?
0: I was wondering how you'd phrase it.
4: Harry.
3: What?
4: Goodbye, Harry.
5: Ginny, you...
4: Hello, Slate Shannon.
0: Ah, like the girl I knew once in Hong Kong.
4: Oh, she left a scar. There won't be any of those with me.
0: Show me. Show me, Ginny.
4: All right.
0: Put the gun down. Go ahead, put it down. I don't like my love mixed up with 45.
4: Slate.
0: Put it down. Drop it.
1: Oh, you two are going to make a happy couple.
0: Help me, Ginny. I'll pick up that gun, sailor.
1: I've got it. Who do I kill first?
5: Slate, you cheap rotten.
1: When you run out of names, I've got a few more for you. Slate, you can let go of her now.
0: That had to be done my way. I can handle a gun now, sailor. You call the police.

0: Taylor.
1: Go away. You bother me.
0: I brought you something.
1: You can take your dime store jewelry, and you know who you can pin it on.
0: Why don't you just turn around and look? See? I brought you a monkey wrench.
1: Just what I've always wanted.
0: You know, I had an idea if you clobbered me over the head, it'd make you feel better. Thoughtful, huh?
1: Give it to me.
0: Here. Well, go ahead. Clobber me. What's the matter with you?
1: What happened when you went to Jimmy Sloan's apartment?
0: Well, she had a gun in her hand, like you're holding that monkey wrench. I'll show you. Come here.
1: Slade.
0: Yeah, that's what happened, sailor.
2: 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May we invite you to listen again next week at this time for another exciting adventure starring Humphrey Bogart and Lauren Bacall together in Bold Venture.

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2: 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Broadcast 143. Investigate a man dragging a body down Franklin Avenue. That's all. Rosenquist.

0: Everybody wonders why, year after year, Rio Grande continues to get so many contracts from cities and counties throughout the West, specifying Rio Grande cracked gasoline with tetraethyl to power more police and emergency cars than any other brand. The secret of Rio Grande's success lies in a refining process, which is protected by patent. The Sinclair cracking process, which is used exclusively by Rio Grande in the Pacific Coast market. Rio Grande's outstanding success with cracked gasoline has led many other companies to install cracking plants, but none of these are as efficient as the patented Rio Grande Sinclair process. Millions of dollars have been invested by Rio Grande in complicated pressure stills that chew up gasoline so it will start quicker in your engine, accelerate faster, and turn into power without waste. All lazy, slow-burning units are extracted. Naturally, it costs Rio Grande more per gallon to process cracked gasoline, but the cost to you is no more, and Rio Grande is rewarded for this extra expense by its growing sales of cracked gasoline, which have outstripped all competition. You have been impressed, like hundreds of thousands of other motorists, by the undeniable fact that Rio Grande cracked gasoline is preferred above all others by the fastest, most powerful cars on the road. Police cars, fire engines, ambulances. When are you going to find out for yourself what a tremendous difference this super refined gasoline will make in the performance of your car? Rio Grande cracked gasoline offers you police car performance in your own car at no extra cost. And now it is our pleasure to present Chief James E. Davis of the Los Angeles Police Department. Chief Davis.
1: Good evening, friends. The job of being a policeman is a discouraging one. We, whose duty it is to enforce the law, see all too much of the violation of laws, both man-made and natural laws. Sometimes we despair of the human animal, so prone is he to make mistakes, and having made them, continue to do so. It is a difficult task to apply the legal yardstick to cases where natural laws are violated. An example is the case you are about to hear. The murderer was maladjusted to life. The damage had been done to his personality long before he committed his crime. Called in, as we were to investigate, and in a sense, as is always the case, to sit in judgment upon this fellow man, we could not help realize that he was paying not for the crime of murder, but for deep-rooted maladaptations in his personality, beginning perhaps in babyhood. If so much of the sentimentality and false values, false propaganda and prudishness, which goes into our social training could be swept away, if we could be trained from infancy to think instead of to feel, then indeed would crime drop to a historical low level. Then indeed would crimes of passion, of the nature you will soon hear, disappear completely.
0: It is a blustery March evening in 1930. In a bungalow court apartment in Hollywood, two couples are seated around a card table before a blazing fire.
2: And that gives us game and rubber. Not much luck for the visiting fireman tonight.
3: Well, you can't win all the time, you know.
4: Well, I really think we must be going. It must be past 10 o'clock. Oh, come on. Let's play another rubber.
3: Sure, Edith. Give me a chance to show this card shark I know some tricks.
4: Okay. Well, all right, but I know you, Harry. You never want to stop.
3: That's right. Except when I'm winning.
4: It's your deal, Jimmy.
2: All right. How would you like it? Four aces apiece?
3: No, just give me the four aces.
4: Jimmy, look.
2: What's the matter?
4: There in the doorway of the kitchen. A man.
2: What?
5: I beg your pardon. May I see you for a minute?
2: Well, sure. You girls' partners? You better come with me, Harry.
3: Okay.
4: Oh, don't, Jimmy. He looks dangerous. Like a living ghost.
2: Don't be silly, honey. He's probably drunk. Come on into the kitchen here. Now, what is it?
5: I need help. There's a woman.
2: A woman? Where? What's the matter?
5: She's sick.
2: Where is she?
5: Next door. You gotta help me.
2: Well, all right. Lead the way.
5: She's in the living room. There.
2: Well, she looks like she's asleep.
5: Yeah. But she's sick. You've got to help me. Help me get her up on the floor.
2: Okay. Harry,
3: yeah?
2: You take her head. I'll take her feet.
3: Okay.
6: You ready?
3: Hey, wait a minute. She's cold. Hey, look, Jimmy. Her arms are stiff.
2: I saw her legs. Spots on her dress. Wet. Sticky. They're blood.
3: Jimmy, this woman isn't sick. She's dead.
2: Come on, we better call the police. Yes, that's right. On Franklin, about a block from Sierra Bonita. Yes, we'll be outside waiting for you.
4: Oh, Jimmy, are you sure she's dead?
2: There's no question about it.
4: Oh, how awful. And that stranger, where's he?
3: Charlie, we forgot all about him.
2: Oh, I'll bet that's him making a getaway. Look out the window, Edith.
4: Yes, there he goes in a Ford coupe, driving like mad.
2: Oh, gee, we probably should have made him wait until the police get here.
3: Well, it's too late now. Come on, we better go outside and wait for them.
2: You girls better stay here. It isn't such a pretty sight in there.
4: Oh, but Jimmy, I...
2: You don't want to get into this thing mixed up as a witness and all, do you? Just stay in here. Come on, Harry.
3: Gee, I never handled a dead body before. Did you, Jimmy?
2: No.
3: Sort of gives you the creeps, doesn't it?
2: Sort of, yeah. Let's take a look in there again.
3: No, I don't want to go nearer.
2: I can see her through the window. Street light makes her look like she was sleeping.
3: But she isn't. Come on, let's get out to the sidewalk and wait for the cops.

0: is the place, officer.
1: Now, what's the trouble?
0: There's a dead woman in the bungalow back there.
1: Okay, lead the way. Come on, Paige. Who is the woman?
0: I haven't any idea. I live next door to the bungalow, and Mr. King here and his wife and my wife were playing bridge when a man came in our back door and asked us to help him with a woman who was sick.
1: Huh?
0: We tried to lift her off the floor where she was lying. We found she was cold and stiff. There was bloodstains on her dress.
1: Where's the man?
0: He drove away.
2: Why didn't you hold him here?
0: Well, we were so excited and in such a hurry to call you, we forgot all about him.
2: Yeah.
0: Here's the place. The side door here is open. Go right on through. She's in the living room.
3: In here?
0: Yeah, that's right.
3: I don't see anything.
0: There's a light switch right by the door.
3: Well, where's your dead woman?
0: Harry. Harry, she's gone.
4: Gone?
3: Say, what is this? Some sort of practical joke?
2: If it is, you two birds can laugh it off in jail.
0: Oh, no, officer. I swear there was a dead woman laying in there not 10 minutes ago.
4: Maybe somebody dragged her into another room.
0: I'll look in the bedroom. You look in the kitchen, Harry.
4: All right.
0: She isn't here.
4: Nothing out here either.
0: Nothing in the bathroom. I can't understand it.
1: How much you boys had to drink tonight, huh?
0: Not a drop.
4: I don't know where she's gone, but I know she was lying right there in the middle of the floor 10 minutes ago.
1: And she got tired waiting for us to take her to the morgue, so she grew wings and flew away to heaven by herself, I suppose.
0: Now listen, you guys have got to believe us. We saw a corpse here. We tried to lift her. She was cold and stiff. I touched some wet spots on her dress and there were blood. Look, there's a stain right here on my finger. Look at it. Feel it. It's blood.
1: Okay, so it's blood. But where's the body it came from? That's what I want to know.
0: So do I. First the guy that looks like a ghost comes into the house, and then we handle the corpse, and then the corpse and the ghost both disappear. It just ain't natural.
1: I thought at first you guys were just drunk, but it looks now as if you were plain nuts.
5: Mr. Thompson!
2: Ah, here's your corpse. Come back to life.
0: It's Mrs. Scott, the landlady. Yes, Mrs. Scott, I'm in here.
5: Oh, Mr. Thompson, thank heaven you're still up.
0: What's the matter?
5: Well, here in front, there's a crazy man dragging a woman down the street. Why are you?
0: Uh-oh.
5: The woman's hurt. She's bleeding.
0: See, what did I tell you? Who's crazy?
1: I don't know. Maybe I am. Come on.
2: Hey, there he is.
1: Hey, you. Drop that. Now, what's the big idea?
6: Huh?
1: Shake him down. Put the cuffs on him, Paige. I want to look at this woman.
6: Right.
1: She's dead, all right.
6: Where?
1: Been dead for several hours.
6: What are you putting those on?
1: She's stiff as a board.
2: Yeah. Our pal here had this on his hip.
1: .38. Break it open.
2: Loaded. No shells fired.
1: What's your name, buddy? Who's this girl? What'd you kill her for?
6: Well, I didn't kill her. I didn't kill her.
1: Any of you people know this man?
0: I never saw him before tonight.
4: Neither did I.
5: He rented that bungalow for me this afternoon, officer.
1: He did? What did he say his name was?
5: Mr. Burns. He gave me a $40 check to cover the rent. It was signed C.L. Burns.
1: Know anything else about him?
5: Well, after he rented the place, he left. But he came back about 5:30 with this girl here. He introduced me to her as his wife, and I noticed at the time that she seemed surprised when he said that. They stayed in the bungalow until about 7:30, and then they drove away. I didn't see them again until just now when I saw them this way.
1: How about that, buddy? Is your name Burns?
2: Hey, there's a Ford coupe parked over there. Is that your car?
6: Huh? Yeah.
2: Let's all go over and take a look at it.
1: Check that registration, Paige.
2: That's what I'm going to do. Lend me a flash, will you?
1: Yeah.
2: Thanks. Yeah, it's registered to a dealer in Figueroa. There's a pencil notation here.
1: What's that say?
2: Sold March 23rd to Charles Thomas.
1: So you just bought the car yesterday, huh? Is your name Charles Thomas? Or is it C.L. Burns? Oh, I'm going to book this baby on suspicion of murder. I'll send the morgue wagon out and a couple of boys to impound the car. You stick here until they come, will you, Paige?
2: Right.
1: And you better throw a sheet over that corpse until the wagon gets here. She ain't as pretty as she once was.
7: Captain James Bean of Central Homicide assigns Lieutenants Leroy Sanderson and Aldo Corsini to the case. After a conference with Dwight and Page, the Hollywood Division detectives, they interview Burkhart and then report back to the captain.
8: We can't get this guy to say a thing, Captain. He won't affirm or deny anything. He just won't talk.
9: He's a strange one. There's no doubt of that.
2: But we got one lead.
9: What's that?
2: We found a telephone number in the dead girl's purse. According to the phone company, the number is assigned to a Sally Martin who lives on New Hampshire.
9: Mm-hmm. Better check on it right away.
8: Awful late at night to wake up people, Captain.
9: I know. We've got to get to the bottom of this as soon as possible. Go ahead and rout her out of bed.
8: Yes, sir. Why, this dame is sure a heavy sleeper.
2: Yeah, if she's home.
8: She ought to be home at 3 a.m.
2: Here comes someone now.
10: Who is it?
8: Police, ma'am. We want to talk to you.
10: What do you want to talk to me about?
8: We're trying to get an identification. We need your help.
10: Well, I don't see what you have to wake up people in the middle of the night for. I've got to be on the set early in the morning.
2: We're very sorry, ma'am, but this is important.
10: Well, what is it?
8: Your telephone number is Normandy 7258.
10: That's right.
8: And your name's Sally Martin.
10: Yes. What is this all about?
8: There was a woman murdered out in Hollywood last night. We're trying to identify her. We found a slip of paper in her purse with Normandy 7258 written on it. The only clue we have. You remember giving your telephone number to any young women recently?
10: Why, no. I can't imagine who it would be.
2: You know a Mrs. Burns?
10: No.
8: Or a Mrs. Thomas?
10: No. Of course, I've got lots of girlfriends who might have my number, but I don't know anyone by either of those names.
8: We have reasons to believe those names are false, but we must get an identification so we can go ahead with the case. Now, I wonder if you'd come over to the morgue with us and look at the body.
10: When, now?
8: Yes, now.
10: Well, of all... Going to the morgue at 3 o'clock in the morning.
8: It's very important, Miss Martin.
10: Oh, very well, then. You wait here until I get some clothes on.
8: Here's the slab. Here. Pull down the sheet, will you, Corsini? Well, Miss Martin?
10: Oh, my...
8: You know her?
10: She was one of my best friends. God, who killed her?
8: That's what we're trying to find out. But you haven't told us yet who she is.
10: Her name's Anne McKnight. Oh, Lord, terrible.
8: You control yourself.
2: You'd better go in the office for the rest of this, Sam.
8: Yes, come along, Miss Martin. This way. Now, here, Miss Martin. Sit down here.
2: Here's a glass of water, Miss Martin.
10: Thank you.
8: Now, will you please tell us what you know about Anne McKnight?
10: I first met her on the Broadway Melody set. She was a dancer and a bit player. But there haven't been many calls in the past few months, and she got a job in a drugstore at Santa Monica and Western Avenue.
2: Was she married?
10: She had been married and divorced. She was married to a fellow by the name of Burkhart. They didn't get along very well. He was awfully jealous. He abused her.
2: What else do you know?
10: That bottle?
8: Well, it's enough to put the bee on our suspect. So your name isn't Burns and it isn't Thomas, it's Burkhart.
11: That's quick work, pal. Yes, my name's Burkhart. William Burkhart.
8: And the woman you killed was your former wife, Anne McKnight, isn't that right?
11: Oh, no, that's where you're wrong. You can't pin Anne's murder on me. I didn't do it, and you can't prove that I did.
2: Well, if you didn't do it, who did?
11: Well, I'll tell you all about it. Anne and I went out riding yesterday, and there was another fellow went with us.
2: What was his name?
11: Charlie Hunter. He used to be a boyfriend of Anne's.
8: Where does he live?
11: I don't know.
8: Well, go ahead. So the three of you went riding.
11: Yeah. And I stopped to get some cigarettes. When I came back, Anne was sick. The other fellow had gone. I took her back to the bungalow. I thought she was sick. I didn't know she was dead until you told me.
8: Oh, come on now, Burkhart. That's a pretty flimsy story. Why, anyone could see the girl had been shot. There was blood all over.
11: I tell you, that's the way it happened, and that's what I thought.
8: Yeah?
11: That's my story, and you'll have one swell time proving anything else.
8: But we will prove something else, Burkhart. We'll prove you murdered her, and we'll hang you for it.
7: Having established the identity of the victim and a strong suspicion of the slayer, Corsini and Sanderson begin the complicated job of spinning a noose around Burkhart's head. Their first call is at the office of Dr. A.F. Wagner, Los Angeles County autopsy surgeon.
8: Well, Doc, what's the verdict on that girl they brought in from Hollywood last night?
12: She'd been shot 5 times, once over the heart, once in the left side, and 3 times in the back. I extracted one bullet. The others had gone through the body completely.
8: And that smart guy tried to tell us he thought she was sick.
12: The only sickness that poor girl had was lead poisoning. Otherwise, she was a perfectly healthy specimen.
8: And you got the bullet you took out of her?
12: Here it is.
8: Thanks. We'll need it. Come on, Corsini. Let's take a look at Burkhart's car.
2: For the love of... Will you look at those bloodstains?
8: All over the cushions.
2: Hey, look. Here on the floor are 2 slugs. They're flat from hitting the metal of the car.
9: And here two more in the upholstery. This door here.
2: Apparently, he shot her twice, and then as she tried to get out of the car, he emptied the rest of the gun into her back.
9: Yeah, we gotta be sure. Come on. We'll take these slugs into Spencer Marksley and find out if they were fired from the gun the boys took off Burkhardt last night.

0: I fired a round of test shots from the gun you brought in and then compared them with the bullets found in the murder car and in the victim's body.
1: And what did you find?
0: There's no question. All 10 bullets were fired from the .38 you took from the suspect.
1: Look, Corsini, you could follow the blood marks in the sidewalk all the way to the bungalow here. One trail goes in and another comes out.
2: Yeah, plenty lazy, that guy. He didn't even try to carry her. He just dragged the body.
1: He shot her in the car, dragged her into the house, and then, when the neighbors called us, he got scared and dragged her out again.
2: Well, we've reconstructed the crime pretty good. Now we'd better start backtracking on his movements before he murdered her.
3: Yes, I saw him park outside the store a little before 4:30. I didn't know who he was until I saw Ann leave. She gets off at 4:30. And as soon as she walked out of the store, this fellow jumped out of the car and walked over to her. And they talked for a few minutes, and I remember thinking what a good-looking date Ann had. Then she got into the car, and this fellow came in and bought 2 bottles of wine tonic from me, and I thought, oh, boy, I'll bet they're going to have a party. And then he went out and got in the car, and they drove off.
1: Well, Burkhart, are you ready to come clean?
4: What do you mean, come clean? I've told you the truth.
2: You've lied all the way through.
4: We'll prove it.
1: Sure, we'll prove it. And we'll prove that you murdered your ex-wife.
4: You got a job on your hands.
1: We're only trying to be honest with you, Burkhart. It's too bad you won't do yourself a favor and come clean with us.
4: Oh, nuts. What do you want me to do, break down and cry?
1: Well, just to show you how honest we want to be with you, I'll tell you everything we know about you. Maybe you'll realize that we're not going to have such a hard time hanging you as you think. Of course, you might get off with life if you cooperate with us.
4: I'll never go to trial. I'm innocent.
1: Yeah? Well, listen to this. On Sunday, you bought a Ford coupe on South Figueroa Street. You made a down payment of the check for $150, signed Charles Thomas. Before we begin talking about murder, you might recall that the California Penal Code provides a long rest in San Quentin for passing bad checks. But to go on, you didn't sleep at all Sunday night. Now, it may have been something yet. Or you may have been planning murder. So we let that pass as an uncertain point. You quit your job, drew your pay Monday noon, rented the apartment Monday afternoon. At 4:30, you met your ex-wife when she got off work. You persuaded her to take a ride with you. After buying 2 bottles of wine tonic, you drove off, arriving at the bungalow 4:45. 2 hours later, you drove to some unknown spot, emptied your gun into your ex-wife's body and returned to the court, where you dragged the body into the house. Then you got scared, so you called in the neighbors. They went for the police and you completely lost your head. So you dragged her body out of the apartment, down the street where you were found. How am I doing, Burkhart?
4: Not so well. That's the way you dicks reconstructed crime. No wonder there's so many unsolved cases.
2: You know, Burkhart, it would give me great pleasure to smack you one right on the puss.
4: Yeah, but you won't. On account of the policeman, your friend.
1: Okay, Corsini, hold on to that Latin temper of yours. Well, how about it, Burkhart? What's the matter with my story?
4: Plenty.
1: Well, let's hear yours.
4: Ann and I split up in the first place on account of our relatives. We loved each other. She promised me that she'd come back to me if I got a bungalow where we could live alone and if I got an automobile. So I did. On Monday, I met Ann and we started for the bungalow, but we ran into this Charlie Hunter. He rode with us a little ways and then got out. We went to the bungalow and Ann got a little sore at me because I was drinking wine tonic to celebrate us getting together again. But I patched that up, and we went out at 7:30, and we ran into this Hunter again.
2: Yeah, quite a coincidence.
4: Yeah. Then, like I told you before, I stopped for some cigarettes, and when I came back, Hunter had gone, and Ann was sick. So I took her back to the apartment, and well, I got frightened and called these people next door.
1: You mean you dragged her dead body back to the apartment?
4: Wrong there, copper. You can't prove it.
1: Wait until you see the photographs of those bloody tracks.
4: If Ann was shot, Charlie Hunter shot her.
1: Oh, don't be such an obstinate fool, Burkhart. Every bullet that came out of your wife's body and out of that car was fired from the gun we found on you.
4: You can't prove that.
1: We've been hanging men in ballistics testimony for years.
5: You solemnly swear the testimony you're about to give in this court to be the truth, the whole truth, and nothing but the truth, so help you God.
3: I do.
6: What is your name, please?
3: Joy McKnight Hoskins.
6: You are related to the deceased.
3: She was my sister.
6: Mrs. Hoskins, will you tell the court in your own words what you know about the relations between your late sister and the defendant?
3: Well, Your Honor,
7: They were married less than a year when Anne was forced to divorce him in 1929 because he was so cruel to her and because of his intense jealousy. He'd threatened her life if she didn't come back to him. Soon after they were divorced, she had him arrested for making these threats. He was put under a peace bond. But Anne told me often that she'd die before she'd ever live with him again. And that's just what she did.
6: Is there anything else, Mrs. Hoskins? Has the defendant ever said anything to you about his relationship with your sister?
7: Yes. I met him on the street several months ago. He said, if I can't have Anne, nobody else will ever get her. I'll see to that.
6: Thank you, Mrs. Hoskins. Cross-examine?
8: No questions.
6: Very well. That's all, Mrs. Hoskins. Your Honor, at this time I would like to enter as People's Exhibit D this letter written by the defendant to the deceased.
9: It may be admitted.
6: And I would like to read just a paragraph of that letter. The defendant writes, so you have been having a marvelous time with he, men, eh? I trust you have enjoyed yourself to the fullest degree. I guess I am not a he-man. I am jealous. Remember, I am still your husband. And remember that you repeated out to the minister, until death do us part. Now, the word death is written in capital letters and underlined in the exhibit. The letter continues, I myself have formed a firm resolution adhering to that line. Do you understand me? If not, here it is in plain American. Over my dead body only, some other man can have you. I think this document answers the defendant's sneering challenge to find the motive for the crime with which he's charged. If ever there was a clearer threat, I would get to see it.
8: I object, Your Honor. Counsel's attempting to sway the jury with personal opinion and argument.
9: Sustained. Strike counsel's remarks following the reading of the exhibit. Counsel will save his arguments for the summary.
6: I beg your court pardon. But this case is such a brutal, such a horrible
9: example. Counsel will also save his opinions for closing argument. Proceed.
10: The arguments of the defense that some other person killed Anne McKnight, or if Burkhart did do it, he was insane at the time, failed to convince the jury. All testimony having been given, the arguments having been heard, the jury quickly reached a verdict unprecedented in California legal history.
9: Mr. Clerk, please read the verdict.
11: We, the jury, find the defendant guilty of first-degree murder and recommend that he shall be hanged.
9: For the information of the jurors, the verdict of first-degree murder carries a mandatory death sentence. It is unnecessary to add a recommendation such as you have done. And indeed, it is a usurpation of this court's powers that might be construed as contempt.
12: We just want to be sure there wouldn't be any hitch, sir. We want to know if there are any people getting in. Yeah, that's right.
10: And so it was. The jury wanted the proverbial eye for an eye. The 12 jurors, outraged at the crime of murder, wanted it doubly certain that justice would be meted out by the state upon the murderer. So it was done on January 29, 1932, when William Burkhart stepped through the trapdoor at San Quentin to eternity.
13: Thank you, Chief Davis.
10: Ladies and gentlemen, every month a 500,000 people drive into Rio Grande cracked gasoline stations to get their free copy of the Calling All Cars news. We invite you, too, to read this unusual publication full of latest movie news, radio news, and illustrated true detective stories of the crimes you hear solved on these Calling All Cars programs. Even if you are not a regular user of Rio Grande cracked gasoline, you are a listener to this program, and we want you to have a free copy of the news every month. Drive in today or tomorrow. If you aren't in the market for Rio Grande cracked gasoline, you will certainly be interested in the outstanding motor oil value offered by all Rio Grande dealers. In refinery sealed cans, selling as low as 25 cents a quart, you can now get the famous Sinclair motor oil, the same oil that is used by the leading American railroads, by leading airplane lines, because it is de-waxed and de-jellied. All impurities are extracted from Sinclair motor oils to leave a concentrated, pure oil that is positively guaranteed not to break down, to give complete lubrication no matter how hot or cold the weather, to protect your engine even when you're going faster than ever before with speedier Rio Grande cracked gasoline.

0: This is Frederick Lindsley bidding you good night for the Rio Grande Oil Company.
1: Once upon a time there was an engineer.
2: Choo-choo Charlie was his name, we hear.
1: He had an engine and he sure had fun. He used good and plenty candy to make his train run.

0: Broadway's my beat, from Times Square to Columbus Circle, the gaudiest, the most violent, the lonesomest mile in the world.
1: Broadway's My Beat, with Larry Thor as Detective Danny Clover.
0: When October dies and the river wind takes over, Broadway is arranged in plots of crowd and coldness. There's a new quality on Broadway, shrill, having to do with top coats and early darkness and frosty sounds. And twilight is brief, a darting ebb of light in the sudden autumn chill, and hurry, hurry, hurry to this place or that, home, or to a hot dog stand, or to the neon that winks a promise. Hurry, kid, make a phone call, find somebody. It's night already. And it seems the night comes sooner in the tenement district, or somehow it never quite leaves, in the barrio, in Spanish Harlem. That's why the people gather together sooner and start their music earlier in a small nightclub like La Cantina, where I was, and Detective Gomez was, and the man who led us across the floor.
2: Through here, senores. Down the steps. He's in the cellar.
0: You were the one who found him?
2: Si. I went down here to my store bin to replenish the beer for my customers. Well, you will see.
0: Is there any other entrance to this cellar than those steps we just came down?
2: You will see, senor.
3: Look, don't make a drama out of it, Luis. Just tell
0: Take
3: us...
0: Take it easy, Gomez.
2: There, on the beer cases, stretched out, wet, dead.
0: Now tell us, Luis, how did it get in here?
2: Perfume, senor. You see a window through which deliveries are made from the alley. Mirror the window is broken through, so...
0: Take a look in the alley, Gomez.
3: Okay.
0: You know who he is, Luis?
2: Si. He's Ricardo Miguel, a boy who lives near, a boy who works at the...

0: Mira, the window is broken through, so...
1: Take a look in the alley, Gomez.
2: Okay.
1: You know who he is, Luis?
0: Si. He's Ricardo Miguel, a boy who lives near, a boy who works at the pastelería of Senor Loca, the bakery shop, also not far. Oh,
1: it's damned. Four places, the knockers.
0: It's the floor show, senor. Be gone.
1: Yeah.
0: It is sad you cannot take the time to see, senor. It is exciting. It is sad you have not the time.
1: And beating against the cellar tomb containing a boy's death, the ribboned clack of a woman's high heels, dancing in measured frenzy, to a nimble passion plucked from the guitar, to the percussion of men's applause, to the olés hoarsely whispered deep in the throat. The light bulb sways to it, the shadows dance, and the huddled boy shrieks his stillness. And into it after a while, Gomez with information. There were bloodstains in the alley outside. The boy had been knifed there, had fallen or was pushed through the cellar window. Leave Gomez to the official gathering of the dead. Walk a barrio street to the bakery of Senor Lorca. Try it. Find it closed. Then walk some more. Scavenge the barrio night for scraps about the murdered boy, about Ricardo Miguel. And from an alley wall, moist with autumn's night mist, a form detaches itself, whispers into your ear that Ricardo loved a girl much. Reina Martinez lives alone in a room on 110th. Alone. Try her, senor. Go there to a numbered room in a tenement hall. Try.
3: Good to me. The night is good to me.
1: I'm from the police.
3: You bring yourself to the wrong door, senor police. Go skin your knuckles in another place.
1: You're Reina Martinez?
3: The barrio woman spit my name at you because her man looked at me?
1: The boy was stabbed, Ricardo Miguel, murdered.
3: Because he loved Reina?
1: Let's talk about it inside, Miss Martinez.
3: In a little while, a boy comes for me. To buy me wine. To take me dancing. I have not combed my hair. I have not painted my mouth. Another time we will talk inside.
1: Now, Miss Martinez. Tell me about Ricardo.
3: I told what there is. He loved me.
1: He was knifed in an alley. We found him in a cellar. Maybe you can tell me why something like that had happened to him.
3: You will not mind if I make myself ready for the boy who comes for me, eh? I fixed my hair for the flower he always brings for it.
1: Ricardo Miguel, let's get back to him.
3: Ay, pobrecito. Poor boy. Poor dead boy. You like my hair so?
1: It won't matter at headquarters.
3: So impatient, senor police. All right, I tell you. Reina will tell you, Ricardo.
1: Tell me.
3: He worked with me at Lorca's Pastelería. He baked little cakes, little pastries. And in between, he spoke love talk in my ear. Sometimes I listened.
1: Often?
3: When he bought for me little things, I listened. But, you know, jewelry, silk blouse. This that I wear now, he gave to me. I made a promise when he brought it to me. No, I cannot keep it. Pobrecito. Poor boy.
1: That's all there is about Ricardo? He worked with you, loved you?
3: And now he's dead. Sometimes he's the pattern in the barrio, senor police. Why should Ricardo be... Donald! Mono, little monkey.
4: Who is he, Reina?
3: Of the police, Mona. I have finished with him. You like Reina? How she looks for you?
4: What does he want here?
3: A boy was murdered with a knife. A boy who loved me. Ricardo, the pastries.
4: What do you want with her, mister? What's Reina got to do with it?
1: She just told you.
4: When was he killed?
1: Maybe 3 hours ago, more or less. Who are you?
4: Donald Jordan. College boy with an alibi for Reina. 3 hours ago and a sack full of hours before that, Reina was with me. It took that long to show her the ducks in Central Park Lake.
1: That's where you were, Miss Martinez?
3: Donald told you. My mono told you.
1: In other words, you're each other's alibi.
4: Mm-hmm. Each other's.
3: Come to Reina, Donald. Come on, little monkey. Ven. Ven aquí. Come on.
1: Then watch him move toward her. Stop. And the girl considering him, and the gesture, her hand sleeking her black hair before she went into his arms. And see a thing, her eyes open, looking over his shoulder and out into the night.

0: turning to the boy, smiling to him, kissing him, her hand smoothing her hair again, and her eyes watching me as I left. The next morning, back to the barrio, back to the front footage devoted to tenements and window watchers and the people of the doorsteps and the chalk talk. Back to the place that had been closed the night before, the pastry shop of Senor Lorca.
1: Buenos dias, senor.
0: Good morning.
1: I am sorry, senor.
0: Sorry about what?
1: This morning, my stock, it is scarce. However,
0: because Ricardo didn't show up for...
1: My beggar Ricardo is muerte, dead. So for the next few days...
0: I know. I'm from the police.
1: See?
0: You know that Ricardo was murdered, don't you?
1: Seguramente. Of course. Of his dying, I know all about.
0: Oh?
1: See? It has been told all around the barrio.
0: I see. I need some information. I want you to help me.
1: Seguramente. Why not?
0: I want you to tell me all you can about Ricardo and about Reina.
1: Of Ricardo... A boy who bakes pasteles, who lived alone and baked between the hours of 9 and 5. Excellently. Who I will miss.
0: How come Reina isn't here this morning?
1: I will ask her the identical question when she will come in.
0: Was she here yesterday?
1: For a time. Then a young man took her to look at ducks. Such a girl as she to look at ducks. Loco. If you would see her, you would...
0: I've seen her.
1: But then you understand. Is there another such one as she, senor? I ask you this because in your profession you must go about the city and see women sometimes of exquisiteness. Yet I do not believe you have seen such a one as Reina. The face of her, the form...
0: You are married, Lorca?
1: In truth, senor, and because you are of the police who enjoy to listen to truth, I wait for Reina to grow up to enjoy me. Then I will be married.
0: Quite a few men seem to be in love with her, Lorca. Ricardo, for instance.
1: Si. For instance, Ricardo.
0: Why should anyone want to kill him, Lorca?
1: Quien sabe, I shrug. Shrug to denote I do not know. I do not know. Why, indeed? Another question, senor police?
0: No, that's all for now.
1: Gracias, senor. Gracias. Adios, mi amigo.

0: Hey, old fellow, and well met. Top of the morning, Danny.
1: We said good morning to each other a couple of hours ago, Gino. Off the dime, what have you got?
0: What I've got is what you're going to get. To wit, a report on the college youth, Donald Jordan, even as you requested.
1: Okay, okay.
0: Detective Gomez told me that this Jordan youth is a student at McKay College, that the dean of men whom he questioned told the good detective that this Jordan youth is indeed bright, a gold star student, and found out that this Jordan youth was indeed free to watch ducks yesterday afternoon because he had only morning classes.
1: I see. What have we got on Reyna Martinez?
0: Reyna Martinez, to wit. According to our files, it seems this Reyna Martinez has been a caller at our pokey on various occasions. Once on the occasion of clawing the eyes of a fellow female. Once for waving a knife under the nose of a brush salesman. And another time for carving her initials with a like knife into the epidermis of a friendly barfly.
1: Knife, huh?
0: Yeah, from what you told me of her, Danny, from this Reyna Martinez, nobody would mind. What's a knife prick from a girl like
1: you
0: that?
1: You gave me a thought, Gino. I'll go ask her.

0: What does this girl look like, Danny?
1: You'll see.
0: Come on.
1: This house.
2: One side, friend.
0: Take it easy, Buster. What's the hurry?
2: I said one side.
0: He's a big one, Danny.
2: Okay, friend, you asked.
1: Yeah. Come on. Come on, settle down.
0: Yeah, it's a lot better, young fella. I ask you something. What's the hurry?
2: You guys crazy, take your
1: Why
2: hands.
1: Why were you running?
2: In a hurry, I run.
1: Police.
2: Huh?
0: Police officers.
2: Look, I didn't have anything to do with it.
1: To do with what?
2: Look.
1: Bring him along, Gomez.
0: Come on, kid.
1: Did you come out of this room? All right, we'll see. Inside.
0: You heard him in. Danny.
1: Yeah, I see.
2: I didn't do it. I swear I didn't do it. I didn't kill her. I didn't kill Ray. I didn't kill her.
3: 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Say, that was some night the gang gave Jack Benny last week when the spendthrift squire surprised them all by inviting them out to a nightclub on him. And the surprise finish, the gang will be waiting for Jack for sure tomorrow night. Yes, Jack Benny, Mary Livingston, Dennis, Phil, Rochester, Don, and tomorrow night, Mr. and Mrs. Ronald Coleman. Listen for them all on CBS Radio. There's fun every minute. The winds of October begin their departure from Broadway, and departing, leave in their wake the gutters choked with regret, the corridors echoing lament. And Broadway picks through the leaving, searches for lost treasures, for images misplaced, left behind in that movie palace, forgotten in the sudden realization that this was your subway stop. There was the girl with the soft fur held close to her throat, covering her face right up to her eyes. The way she looked at you, that was one you'll remember, kid, right through the fall season. And there was that late time on Broadway when the bar was closing. The guys with convention buttons on their lapels bought you a drink, said, "Whenever you're out my way, look me up." That was October, the image and the farewell. So why look for anything else, kid? That's all there is. Except a girl dead in a room you've been in before. Except a sobbing protest.
2: I didn't kill her.
1: Except the scream of a radio. Shut that thing off, Gomez.
0: Yeah. Nothing I can do about that, Danny. It's down the street somewhere.
2: Look, I told you I had nothing to do with it.
0: Yeah, you told us. What's your name, kid?
2: Garfield. Bobby Garfield. Rain and me, we were just...
1: What do you do, Bobby?
2: I play football. Let me tell you, huh? Rain and me were just...
0: You're a football player, huh, Bobby? I like football.
2: I play for McKay College. I'm a sophomore. They brought
1: McKay College, huh? You know a boy named Donald Jordan, Bobby?
2: Yeah, I know him. Same fraternity. Look, what is it with you guys? You gonna let me tell you how it was?
0: Sure, Bobby. Go ahead. Tell us how it was.
2: Rain and me, just kind of good friends. You know what I mean?
1: Uh-uh. Tell us.
2: You guys twisting it into me for. I didn't kill her. You act
0: What'd
2: like...
0: What'd you do with a gun, Bobby? Throw it away?
2: Let me tell you, huh? Rain and me. I met her right after I came to New York to play football. She saw me play once. Came up to me after the game. Said I played so good, why not celebrate?
1: You're telling us how you didn't kill her. That's why you tried to run away, huh? Because you didn't...
2: We were dancing, see? Kind of dancing to that music you turned off. You can still hear it. We were dancing to that. All of a sudden, there was a shot. I guess from where that window's open to the alley. All of a sudden, Raina just dropped out of my arms, and there was blood on my shirt from where she... See it? Look, I gotta call somebody. I gotta call somebody on the telephone, sir.
1: Sure you do. We got a phone at headquarters. You can make your call from there. Put the cuffs away, Gomez. We won't need them.
4: You've got a gentleman caller, Danny.
1: Huh? Who?
4: A gentleman who comes in answer to Bobby Garcia's phone call.
1: Oh, sure, man, Gino.
4: This way to see Danny Clover.
1: Oh, that'll be all, Gino. How do you do, sir?
5: Very well, thank you.
1: Sit down. My name's Clover.
5: Douglas, sir. John Douglas.
1: Bobby Garfield called you. Bobby's in a lot of trouble.
5: Trouble, Mr. Clover, is a thing youth is prone to generate for itself. You and I understand that.
1: The trouble is murder.
5: Oh, sure.
1: May I ask, Mr. Douglas, why Bobby called you?
5: Of course you may. Didn't you know? I'm a football coach.
1: No, I didn't know.
5: Bobby comes under my tutelage as an end, an excellent one. McKay College's pride. Offensive end, of course.
1: Of course. What else about Bobby?
5: What else about him? I found him in New Mexico, prevailed upon the McKay Regents to make his way to New York easy. They certainly agreed with me. He's very fast, is Bobby. Got his speed racing the super chief across the New Mexico deserts, I tell sports reporters, for color.
1: He was found running out of a room where a girl was shot to death.
5: This, sir, is confounding. I told my squad, I keep telling them, no dates until after the season, so surely there must be a mistake. Bobby listens to me.
1: There's no mistake, Mr. Douglas.
5: Who was the girl? One of those flirts from Greenberry School across the river, I'll wager.
1: Reina Martinez, a barrio girl.
5: Of course, if there's anything... Well, what am I expected to do?
1: Answer another question. Do you know a McKay student named Donald Jordan?
5: No, he's not football. I wouldn't know him. I still don't know what I'm expected to do about this this altercation that Bobby has gotten himself into.
1: Just talk to him, Mr. Douglas. He's under suspicion of murder. He asked for you.
5: Of course. You'll pardon me, sir. Thank you.
1: And watch the leader of men go talk to one of his boys, not knowing what to say, not knowing how to pep talk a boy out of a grief the coach had never played against before. And imagine it. The pat on the shoulder, the voice modulated to the acoustics of a cell. Then the curiosity taking over finally. Gentle, insinuating. Tell me about it, son. Tell me about the girl. Tell me what there was about her that made you... Then wipe the smirk off your mouth because you've asked these questions too. We'll go on asking them. And because you're a policeman, ask them with the official stamp of approval. Of anyone, of an employer of the girl now dead, of Senor Lorca, for instance.
6: I told you, Senor. I told you of the exquisiteness of Reina. That she is dead does not change my philosophy about her. Where there is such as Reina, there is such as death.
1: You kill her, Lorca?
6: Listen to me, Senor. Listen very closely. How could I lift my hand to Reina except to... How?
1: This way, with a gun in it. Then shoot her through a window while she was dancing with Bobby Garfield. That's how.
6: Explain me something. Why should I do this when I don't even know this Garfield?
1: Bobby Garfield. He knew Reina, loved her like Ricardo Miguel did. Someone found an alley where Ricardo was, stabbed him to death. Then saw Reina in the arms of Bobby Garfield. Shot Reina, killed her. Watched Garfield being taken to prison. It all worked out real good for a man like you, a man who says he loved Reina, a man who Reina didn't love.
6: I tell you something, Senor. All this that you said, I could wish it deep inside here. But I could not do it. I'm only a seller of pastries. I have not the what it needs.
1: Then you didn't know about Garfield.
6: About dead Ricardo, my pastry boy, I knew. About the college boy who took Reina from me to show her dogs, quack, quack. Only these rivals I knew till now. I regret you told me about this Garfio.
1: One more thing.
6: Pardon me. I may speak to the phone.
1: Go ahead.
6: Lorca's Pastelleria. Huh? Ah, a detective. See, there is a detective here. This is what you want of Lorca. Momento. For you, senor.
1: Thanks. Danny Clover speaking.
4: Danny, I disturbed you only because Dean Crawford of McKay College phoned in and wants you to come to his office right away.
1: Did he tell you why?
4: He said he's got a shocker for you, but an immediate shocker. Those were his very...
1: Thanks, Gino. Maybe I'll have to get back to you, Lorca, so don't go away. Did I say something funny, Dean Crawford?
7: No, not you, Mr. Clover. I said something funny. I made the remark to myself.
1: Oh?
7: This week, Mr. Clover, just this week, I sent in my resignation to the Board of Regents. A thing unheard of. No dean ever quits at McKay. We get fired. I quit, effective the new year.
1: And that's funny?
7: Scandalous, to use a McKay term that's hardly ever used. And then, think about it, Mr. Clover. One of the students is involved in a murder, all in the same week. This is a black week for McKay. I wonder about something.
1: About what?
7: Statistics. How many McKay boys have gone out into the world and committed murder? As still dean of McKay, I'll match my boys against anybody.
1: Look, Dean Crawford, you called me, said it was urgent. Suppose you tell me something urgent.
7: I got a letter a while ago from a daddy. A daddy who is sending his son through McKay. He's a worried man.
1: What are you talking about?
7: The daddy of Donald Jordan. Worried about the bills his son has run up. No wonder. Lingerie, jewelry, baubles. For a sex we only mention in psychology, too. Female. The letter came after your Detective Gomez had left.
1: How close was Donald Jordan to Bobby Garfield?
7: I'll tell you how close. We have an arrangement here. Assign a football player to a scholar. Arrangement. Garfield was coached in his studies by Donald Jordan. This is known as intellectual freedom. Donald writes Bobby's themes, does his assignments, which leaves Bobby free to think about nothing. Admirable.
1: What else can you tell me about them?
7: Which one of those rascals do you think killed that girl?
1: I asked you a question.
7: I've told you everything I can, Mr. Clover. Well, McKay semper fidelio, as we always say. Don't you always say? No? I don't blame you. Bye, Mr. Clover.

0: Bobby? Come on, Bobby, on your feet.
1: What? What do you want?
0: Let's go, Bobby. We're going for a visit.
1: A visit?
0: Yeah, we're going back to school.

0: His room's on this floor, Mr. Clover, right across the hall from mine. He never goes to the bonfire rallies. He's probably in. This one. The most studious room in the fraternity house.
1: Who is it?
2: You, Bobby.
0: It's me. Bobby Garfield.
3: Bobby, I thought...
4: Oh. Let's go inside, Donald.
3: Sure. Gee, I'm glad to see you're out, Bobby.
0: Yeah, I knew you would be. That's why I came right to you, so you could be glad.
4: That's right, Donald. Bobby told me a lot about you on the way over here.
3: I don't understand what you're doing here.
4: We'll get around to it.
0: I got bad news for you, kid.
3: Bad news?
0: You remember something? The day we were inducted into this fraternity?
3: What are you talking about?
0: The day we put four fingers up in the air and gave the secret hand clasp and said the words. The second finger meant loyalty.
3: You haven't been true blue. What did they do to you in jail, Bobby? You talk crazy.
0: Yeah. Crazy.
3: Frat boy. Crazy.
4: Cut it out.
0: Yeah. I'll cut it out. Pardon, I didn't have a paddle, fraternity brother.
3: Is this how you police act? Bring a crazy man into my room and have him beat me up?
4: I'm sorry, Donald. I told him a few things on our way here. I didn't know it would upset him this way.
3: Look, I don't know what this is all about. Why don't we all go down to the bonfire? Sure. Sure, let's do that. It'll make a big impression, Bobby. You being out of jail, gonna play tomorrow. Come on, guys.
4: We're going, all right, but not to a football rally. You're under arrest, Donald.
3: What?
0: Two crazy men. The policeman and me.
3: What do you mean I'm under arrest? For what? Well, what reason?
4: Murder. Ricardo Miguel, Reina Martinez.
3: You're kidding.
0: Especially Reina Martinez. Now, there was a dame. Take my word for it, fraternity brother, there really was a dame.
3: You talked about me, didn't you? You and Reina.
0: Oh, we had a few chuckles whenever your name came up.
4: You ready to go, Donald?
3: What did you say about me?
0: You know what we said. What you say to yourself?
4: Leave him alone, Bobby.
3: I didn't kill anybody, Mr. Clover.
4: You killed one of Reina's boyfriends, Ricardo Miguel, to prove something to her. That she couldn't have anyone but you. That you wouldn't let her have anyone but you.
3: You don't know what you're talking about.
0: Believe me, he knows. Four fingers in the air.
4: Ricardo Miguel was killed. You had an alibi for that. You were with Reina.
3: That's right. She told you I was with her.
4: She lied for you. She alibied for you. Because for an instant, she admired you.
3: She did. She did it. What are you laughing at?
0: Nothing at all.
3: What are you laughing at?
0: I laugh because I remember something. A couple of Saturdays ago, right after a football game. When Reina waited until I came out of the stadium. Came up and told me who she was. We celebrated the occasion. You took her to that game, didn't you, Donald?
3: I'm only sorry I didn't kill you, too.
4: You almost did at that.
0: Who were you aiming at, Donald? Reina or me? While you were peeking at us from the alley. While you were... Who are you aiming at?
3: Reina. I wanted to kill her, and I did. What she did to me. The things she made me do for her. The things I got for her. And she laughed.

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Broadway's My Beat stars Larry Thor as Detective Danny Clover, with Charles Calvert as Tartaglia and Jack Crucian as Mugovan. The program was produced and directed by Elliot Lewis, with musical score composed and conducted by Alexander Courage. In tonight's story, Dick Crenna was heard as Bobby Garfio and Sam Edwards as Donald Jordan. Featured in the cast were Harry Bartell, Marvin Miller, Lillian Bayef, Herb Butterfield, and Edgar Berrier. Looking for a lively date for tomorrow night? She's on the younger side, but her appeal is to all. Interested? Then meet Corliss Archer, CBS Radio's Atomic Teenager, with her fun-making gang on most of these same stations tomorrow night. 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
1: It's late afternoon, immediately after the close of our last episode. A moment ago, Suzanne Barclay was ready to tell Perry Mason all she knows about Gus Jansen. She was beginning to overcome her remembered fear of Jansen because he was a memory. For months, she hadn't seen him, or felt the touch of his hand, or heard his voice. Only memory kept her fear alive. Then, a moment ago, here in the supposed safety of her own home, and despite the guards protecting her from any contact with Gus, Suzanne received a message on a tiny slip of paper. And when she read the words written in August Jansen's own hand, her compulsive terror returned in full force. Now she strikes a match with shaking fingers, destroys the note, then goes through the connecting door to her mother's room.
2: I'm almost ready, darling. And just in time. One of the policemen came to my door and told me Mr. Mason's here.
3: Mother, I want to use your telephone.
2: Now? But Mr. Mason's here, darling.
3: Please, Mother.
2: Why?
3: I want to phone Uncle Donald.
2: Suzanne, is something wrong?
3: Of course not. I just want Uncle Donald to know that I'm going to tell Mr. Mason all I can. Uncle Donald's ashamed of me.
2: No, darling.
3: Oh, yes, he is. He's ashamed of me for being a coward. And I want to tell him that... Oh, Mr. Mason won't mind waiting for just a moment. You can promise him I'll only be a moment. And I want to use this phone because the police aren't listening in on this phone, are they?
2: No, but what difference?
3: Can't you understand, Mother? I'd be embarrassed having a stranger listen when I speak to Uncle Don. I want to say that I've been a coward and I'm sorry. Well, you wouldn't want anyone listening if you... What is it, Mother?
2: The police made it very clear they want to monitor any calls to you or from you.
3: Call to Uncle Don?
2: Well, it...
3: Oh, you know it won't make any difference. I should have spoken to him by now. Tell Mr. Mason I'll be right along, please.
2: All right, but hurry.
3: I will. Oh, Mother, where's your phone book?
2: Hmm? One of the policemen borrowed it when he used the phone in the hall. Why do you need a directory? Don't you remember Donald's number?
3: Oh, certainly. I just happened to notice...
2: Suzanne, is something wrong? Darling, you're pale. Would you like me to stay while you call?
3: No, Mother. Please let me speak to him alone, please.
2: Of course, dear, but hurry.

0: Mr. August Jansen.
1: Are you sure he isn't? All right. Thank you. No. No message. I'll call back.
2: Suzanne?
0: Who is it?
2: It's Stella Street.
0: Oh, Miss Street?
2: Yes. I said let me in.
0: Just a moment. Yes, Miss Street?
3: Hi, Suzanne. Your mother asked me to tell you we're in the upstairs sitting room.
0: Thank you very much. I didn't expect you so soon.
3: Mr. Mason doesn't like to wait. He's awfully glad you've changed your mind, Suzanne.
0: Miss Street,
3: and I want to tell you that I'm very proud of you, honey.
0: Thank you.
3: Well, are you ready?
0: Well, you go ahead. I'll be there in a moment. I have to finish dressing.
3: Oh?
0: Yes, I want to finish combing my hair. Tell Mr. Mason I'll be there in just a moment. Just as soon as I comb my hair.
3: Okay. You hurry up, though, honey. We can't wait for you.
0: Just tell them I'll be right there, please. Thank you, Miss Street.

0: Meanwhile, miles away.
1: Well, here we are, Katie. The horse and carriage. I'm going to get you the best steak you ever tasted.
2: I hope I'm able to eat it. I guess I don't like driving so fast.
1: Well, we were late, my dear. Here, let me open the door. You like it here?
2: Oh, it's lovely.
1: Now, wait till you see the steak. Oh, here comes Mike.
2: Who?
1: Mike, he owns the place. Oh. Hello, Mike.
3: Mr. Jackson. Hey, it's great to see you again.
1: Thanks, Mike. Oh, this is Miss Beekman.
2: Hello, Mike.
3: Hi, Miss Beekman.
1: You hold my table, Mike?
3: You know I did, Mr. Jansen. All right, this way.
2: Mr. Jansen was afraid you wouldn't save his table.
3: Okay. Yeah, he should have known better, miss. I'd save a reservation all night for Mr. Jansen.
1: Now, knock it off,
3: Mike. I mean it. Why, Mr. Jansen's one of our most important customers. He used to bring his friends here all the time.
1: Mike.
3: Business friends. Here's your table.
1: You sit down, Katie. I'll phone the garage to pick up my car.
3: Stay here, Mr. Jansen. I'll call for you.
1: No, I'd rather. You come with me.
3: What's up, Mr. Jensen?
1: Did I get a call?
3: How do I know? Just a second, I'll check the slips. Some dame called you a couple of minutes ago.
1: Okay, we go in your office. It's a private call.
4: Betty, switch any call for Mr. Jensen to my office.
3: How was I to know it's business, Jensen?
1: Okay, okay.
3: Right in here. Would she call again?
1: Yes, when she does, tell your girl to get off the line.
3: She knows to get off. What do you drink, the usual?
1: Nothing.
3: Huh?
1: Nothing. I don't drink anymore.
3: Yeah? Big changes, huh? You got a new girl, you don't drink anymore. That's a good-looking kid.
1: Yeah.
3: She's as pretty as the one you used to bring in here. Yes. What is it, Jensen? What'd I say?
1: Mike, you know me?
3: Sure.
1: You know me from a long time back. I know things about you, you know things about me.
3: You know I'll keep my mouth shut, Jensen.
1: Which is why I'm here. And, Mike, you know I mean what I say. Forget the girl I used to bring here, Mike.
3: Forget it?
1: Forget you ever saw her with me. You understand?
3: Okay. Only I like it better when I'm asked to do a favor.
1: Mike, I'm telling you.
3: Okay.
1: Go ahead.
3: Hello.
5: Is this the horse and carriage?
3: That's right, miss.
5: Has Mr. Jansen come yet?
3: Oh, just a minute. Here you are.
1: The girl?
3: Yeah. She's scared to death.
1: Give me the phone and you get out, Mike. Get out.
5: Hello? Hello, is anyone on the line?
1: There's someone here, Suzanne.
5: God.
1: How are you, darling?
5: Don't.
1: Sue, darling.
5: Don't call me that. Gus, I only have a moment. They're waiting for me.
1: Who?
5: The people.
1: Cops?
5: Yes. Police.
1: Have you told them anything?
5: Yes,
1: but don't lie to me.
5: Not lying.
1: Mike, then listen.
5: Gus, please, it's too late.
1: Shut up and listen. You're in a spot, Suzanne, and because you are, I'm on the hook if you talk.
5: Gus, I've got to tell.
1: You've got to tell nothing. Not a word, nothing. Keep your mouth shut if you love your mother.
5: Oh, Gus, please.
1: Because you love your mother and you know what'll happen to her if you talk.
5: Thank you. I don't know what to do.
1: I'll tell you what to do.
5: I tell you, I can't.
1: Now shut up and listen. I'll tell you how to handle it. Lose your brains.
5: What?
1: Lose your brains. Now listen to me. Listen, Suzanne, as you've never listened before, as you love your mother. I say you're going to lose your brains. Lose your brains. And by that, I mean...
0: Gus Jansen's scheme has worked so far. He's actually talking to Suzanne Barclay. And as the result of what he's telling the terrified, bewildered girl... Well, you'll want to hear tomorrow's vitally important development. So, by all means, join us, won't you?
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4: Me, sweetheart.
3: How was your vacation, Sam?
4: Who said it was a vacation?
3: Well, I thought you said you were going skiing for a weekend.
4: With me, F, it's always work. Do you know you can get killed on skis?
3: If you say so, Sam.
4: Yes.
3: Most people just break their legs.
4: Most people pick some easy little slope, the cowards. But I know a ski run up near a town called Lucerne that's sudden death.
3: I know a ski run called the Backbreaker.
4: Really? How dull.
3: And one they named Suicide Drop.
4: Effie, stop trying to top me. You just can't. This was the deadliest ski country ever seen. You just sit there while I do a Christiania swing down Market Street, a Geländer sprung up the stairs, and a Telmark right through the door with a tail I took out of the deep freeze only last night. The Chateau MacLeod Caper.
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3: Take off those skis.
5: I just wanted to prove I could do it. I did a herringbone up the stairs.
3: And those clothes. I'll just bet you've rented all those things, Sam. You were never in the snow country at all.
5: So, you don't believe me, huh? Well, here, doubting Effie, I brought you proof. And don't tell me I rented this.
3: A snowball?
5: Yes.
3: Sam! A real snowball.
5: Yes, I brought back two of them in a thermos box.
3: The other one?
5: I threw it at a policeman. It was freezing, you know, soaked with water and ice.
3: Oh, Sam, you're wonderful. Mm. I can't believe that you had trouble this weekend.
5: Oh, no? You cut that snowball open and you'll find a blood-stained bullet inside of it. And behind the bullet lies a tail. Ready?
3: I'm always ready, Sam.
5: Yes. Mm-hmm. Date, fill it M2, Sierra County Sheriff's Office, Lucerne, California, from Samuel Spade, San Francisco, license number 137596. Subject? The Chateau MacLeod Caper. Dear Sheriff, you run a neat little county up there at Sierra, and I hate to be snide, but when my train steamed into the cold mountain air of your lovely little village of Lucerne, I knew the chill of death was afoot. It had to be. The place was too beautiful to last. The background hills were right out of the Alps. The snow from Grandma Moses and the rustic buildings that snuggled under the mantle of white were just too cute for words. It was abnormally perfect. Something had to give. What?
3: You were the only young man who got off the train. Are you from MacLeod?
5: Well, I'm supposed to find a Chateau MacLeod.
3: Oh, what do you know? I got the right man on the first try.
5: Good.
3: Rufus sent me down to pick you up.
5: You could pick me up almost any time.
3: Well, that took a little chill off the day. Shall we go?
5: Ooh, mush. Mush. We glided out of the station, runners squeaking on snow, the soft pad of hooves, and the jangle of Mary Bell. We had a bearskin lap robe. It was a short bear, so we had to move close. Her cheeks were apple red, and her silk brown hair flowed in a stanking breeze. Oh, it was a scene that will forever be etched in my memory.
3: Rufus tells me you're an advertising genius.
5: Well, I have placed a few ads in my day, mostly help wanted.
3: Don't kid me. He says you're going to put the MacLeod Tanneries right on top with a new campaign.
5: On top.
3: You know, you're supposed to have a big name.
5: Just eight letters. Sam Spade.
3: Oh? Well, I'm Rita Parker.
5: Mm-hmm.
3: I'm supposed to be Rufy's girlfriend. Of course, I think it's only to make his wife mad. But it's fun up here.
5: Yeah, but this is my first trip.
3: Oh, well, then you're in for a treat. That is, if abnormal psychology appeals to you.
5: What does that mean?
3: The MacLeod guest register is always full of dynamite.
5: Oh.
3: For example, this weekend reads thusly.
5: Mm-hmm.
3: Rufus MacLeod with half of the money in the world trying to get the other half.
5: Good.
3: His wife, who has an interlocutory decree.
5: Mrs. Interlocutor.
3: Of Yeah, Cora.
6: Yeah.
3: Her boyfriend, Paul Endicott, gigolo type.
6: Mm.
3: Charlie Allison, co-worker and friend to Rufus. He's a food technician or something, doll.
6: So.
3: And then there's Tozier Svenborg, ski instructor, who comes down like a wolf on the fold.
6: Oh.
3: And people like that.
5: Yes, well, I'll never remember all the names. I'm in the ad game, you know. It's initials to me. I call people, R.L., T.S., N.T.G., and that, you know.
3: Well, the names don't mean a thing. Just remember this. Every 30 seconds, duck.
5: I beg your pardon? The McLeod estate was 8 miles out of town, and it seemed we were there in no time at all. Rita Parker hustled the Alpine buckboard and mare into a stable while I went up to the chateau to meet my employer, Rufus McLeod. It was more of a Swiss chalet, you know, where the second floor is larger than the first. And I guarantee you that no one in Switzerland could have afforded this chalet, even with the second floor the same size as the first. I walked in and found Rufus, big and red-faced, standing in front of a fireplace that could easily have roasted a brace of oxen, rump to rump.
7: Of course, you're Sam Spade.
5: I am, Mr. McClellan.
7: Well, you came at an opportune time. There's
5: good.
7: No one around to overhear our conversation. I suppose you wonder why I hired a detective for a place like this.
5: Well, not especially. I go where the people go and the money.
7: You'll be paid well for your time and trouble. I must be quick. In essence, this is my situation.
5: Yes.
7: Earlier this week, I received an anonymous letter saying that if I invited the guest list I'd planned for this weekend, there might be serious trouble. Here's the letter. Keep it to yourself. It's a Los Angeles postmark.
5: I see. Well, we might start by tracing down this typewriter through an L.A. detective agency.
7: Every one of my charming guests is from Los Angeles. One of them wrote it, if you ask me.
5: Very likely.
7: I want to know who wrote it, if I can, but more than that, I wonder what serious trouble the writer is referring to.
5: The girl you sent to pick me up said you had a very volatile group of people assembled.
7: Yeah, perhaps they're high-strung individuals, but they're civilized. I'm sure their conflict would never get beyond a cutting phrase or two, or perhaps a punch thrown here or there.
5: Well, then you really don't believe you'll have any trouble?
7: Yeah, I don't know. I thought it would be advisable to have a man like yourself around.
5: Yes.
7: One who deals in trouble professionally. Perhaps if things do get out of line, you can help repair the damages or even prevent things from occurring.
5: Well, I'll do my best, Mr. McLeod, but it's not easy to look for something when you don't know what you're looking for.
7: Oh, here they come, Spade.
5: Oh.
7: Back from the ski runs.
5: Oh.
7: I told them you were handling an advertising campaign for my canneries.
5: Yeah. They came stamping in, pulling off gloves, unzipping parkas, and if it hadn't been for the grown-up dialogue, looking all the world like a group of carefree children. It was hard to believe that the chill of death was also in an even day. I couldn't keep my eyes off one of the particular members of the group, Mossberg ski boots, Chinese vermilion downhill pants, and a candy-striped parka, which she now pulled over her lovely head. The sweater she wore underneath was, I'm sure, designed for someone much smaller. A dachshund, perhaps?
8: Man, you've been telling me about Ruth?
7: Oh, Mr. Samuel Spade, my half-wife, Cora.
5: Half? Well, how do you do?
8: Glad you came, Sam. We can always use another sport in the crowd. Hey, everybody, shut up! Introducing the incomparable, fabulous Mr. Samuel Spade.
9: Hiya, Sam.
8: I'll give him to you fast, Sam. Me, Paul Endicott, Rita Parker, Charlie Allison, Tozier Svenborg. Charlie's the one who doesn't ski.
10: I'll take snowshoes any day.
9: I can't get anywhere in snowshoes.
10: You've heard, perhaps, of the tortoise and the hare.
8: Rufus, ring for some drinks. Tom and Jerry's hot toddies, coffee, grog, something.
7: Yeah, we're having hot buttered rum. The stuff's warming in the kitchen.
8: Well, get it up. Get it up.
7: Right away, Cora.
8: And as for the rest of you, ready? A one, a two,
5: what?
8: A three.
9: Oh, yeah.

0: They took up the song with a gusto, lifting imaginary drinks into the air, and it was all very jolly. For a party that was supposed to be fraught with danger, this one certainly started out in just the opposite direction. The drinks came, and things got even merrier. Lunch was served, and afterwards I slipped into some outdoor gear and strapped on some skis. Everybody scattered different directions. Rufus McLeod and I skied to a place 3 miles away called the Halfway Cabin. Between the chateau and the cabin was a small lake called Royal Lake, completely frozen over. Rufus stood in front of the cabin, firing a 30-30 at a target set up down in the woods to the east.
1: What do you see through the glasses, Spade?
0: 2 bullseyes and nothing outside of the 8 ring. That's great offhand shooting at this range and standing on skis.
1: Well, I can do much better than that. What's this? See that silver tip on that big Norwegian fir over there?
0: Yeah.
1: I'll cut it off.
2: Hey, look out!
1: What? Well, he came swooping out of nowhere, Spade. I swear he did.
0: Well, I think he hit him. Who is it?
1: It's Paul Endicott. No, he's up.
0: Good.
1: There's Cora with him.
0: You told me nobody was supposed to be skiing in that area.
1: Yeah, they're not.
0: Well, here he comes, and he looks plenty mad.
1: What do I care about him? He's just after Cora for the money I give her, that's all.
3: You might have killed me, you stupid fool.
1: You weren't supposed to be skiing there, Endicott, and it was an accident.
3: Well, that was no accident.
0: All right. Knock off the punches.
3: You keep out of this, or I'll throw one at you.
0: Oh, that I'd love.
4: Oh, Paul, now stop it, and the rest of you quit acting like children.
1: Your boyfriend threw a sucker punch at me, Cora, and even if he is my guest, there's a limit to hospitality.
3: I don't call one punch an even trade for a 30-30 bullet.
1: You aren't hit, so don't start crying.
4: Rufus, I've the feeling you wouldn't mind if he were hit. You wouldn't mind at all. Paul, I've just decided I don't like you without a mustache.
0: Well, from then on, everybody dropped the pretense, and you knew where you stood. And it was chilly, too. Later in the day, we were all back at the chateau again, and Paul Endicott wove his delicate variation on his main theme.
3: I'll knock your block off.
5: I tell you, Mr. Endicott, you have some delusions.
3: I have no delusions, Tozier. I've seen the way you look at Cora, the way you two are always trying to lose me on the trails.
5: Some people ski faster than others.
3: Yeah, well, let me tell you something. The next time you try to wolf this girl, it's going to be your last.
5: I'm nobody's wolf. I'm a ski instructor. That is what I was hired for.
3: Well, stick to what you were hired for. Knock off the extracurricular activities.
5: I don't have to take this kind of talk from you.
3: Anything you'd like to do about it?
5: As a matter of fact, there is.
0: Fellas.
5: Get it.
0: Boys. Men.
4: Wait. Stop it. Fellas. Stop it.
0: Yes.
4: I'll never see the eyes of you again.
0: You, Sam. Yes, you want me to stop them, Mrs. McLeod?
4: No, I want you to take me out of here.
0: Oh, all right. Well...
4: Let's put on our skis and get out of here.
0: Okay, here, I'll help you.
4: Oh, thank you. Yes, that's a gentleman.
0: Well, even so, I'll take a minute.
4: Ready?
0: Yes. Here we are. Now, where are we heading, Mrs. McLeod?
4: Oh, I thought we might go out to the boathouse. It's on the southern tip of Royal Lake. It's only a mile and a half.
0: Nothing.
4: And my name is Cora. I'm not really Mrs. McLeod anymore.
0: Well, that's kind of rough on you, isn't it, bringing your new boyfriend around all of your ex-husband's friends?
4: I like it up here. Rufus likes to have me. They're not all against Paul. At least they weren't. But he's on the defensive so much, he's going to make enemies of all of them.
0: Yes, he's off to a rousing start, I'd say.
4: You know something, Sam?
0: Hmm?
4: I don't care about Paul Endicott, really.
0: Hmm?
4: Or Rufus McLeod, or Tozier Spinborg, or anybody. I just care about Cora McLeod.
0: Well, now that's a good, honest answer. You know, most people wouldn't be that frank.
4: But, Sam...
0: Yeah?
4: I haven't known you long.
0: Well,
4: I like your style.
0: Style?
4: I could care about you.
0: It broke my heart not to stop right there on the trail and kiss her because that's what she wanted me to do. So that's why I didn't do it. And I'll never turn down anything better. Well, next scene, a boathouse. And when we got there, it was not at all the way I thought. A food technician and close friend of Rufus McLeod was there, working on something that baffled me at first.
6: It's a nice boat, Mr. Spade.
7: That's what it is.
6: Belongs to Rufus.
7: Yeah.
0: I don't think I've ever seen one up close before.
6: I'd take you for a ride, but this one needs a lot of work before anybody could use it. I'm just puttering.
0: Mm-hmm.
6: What prompted you to come out here, Cora?
4: Because Paul and Tozier Spinborg got in a fight over me, and I got tired of the whole thing. Sam and I went out for some air.
6: Oh. Well, glad you did. I was getting a bit lonesome. You see, Sam, they always leave me in a cloud of snow on their skis, and I just plod along on snowshoes all by myself.
0: Well, maybe we can go walking together sometime. I used to be able to shake a pretty good snowshoe.
6: It's a deal. Tomorrow morning, I'll show you the place.
4: Sam, I think I'll stick around here and help Charlie with the ice boat.
0: Oh.
4: Unless you're crazy about ice boats, why don't you go back to the chateau? We'll be there in time for dinner.
0: Well, I don't need any engraved expectation. I hope you catch a common cold. The trouble with that girl was that she only wanted one man at a time around her. Back at the chateau, there was no one but the cook. The Marjorie main part. Too tall. As supper time approached, Rufus came in. Then Rita, then Cora, then Allison, and finally Tozier, in that order. And the order is important. Because, you see, nowhere in the list is the name of Paul Endicott. He didn't come in for supper, nor for the next 3 hours. It was dark by then, and Rufus McLeod was worried about Endicott. So we fanned out in a searching party. I was alone when I found him. He was lying in the snow, 300 yards west of the halfway cabin. There was a 30-30 slug in him. Period. End of Paul Endicott.
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0: This Sunday, Cary Grant and Betsy Drake star in the second of the new Mr. and Mrs. Blanding series over most of these NBC stations. The delightful tribulations of Jim Blandings and his wife Muriel as they built their famous dream house entertain millions as a novel and then as a motion picture. And now you can follow the further adventures of Mr. and Mrs. Blandings every Sunday on NBC. And Sunday also means your weekly visit with the hilarious Harrises on the Phil Harris, Alice Faye Show. And now back to the Chateau McLeod caper, tonight's adventure with Sam Spade.
1: There were no ski marks near the body of Paul Endicott, just his own. Somebody had drawn a bead on him in the dust from some distance. I started to look for the rest of the searching party and then changed my mind. If the body of Endicott wasn't found, the murderer might wonder what happened to it, get worried, and make a mistake. So I picked him up, carried him to a small cave I found, covered the entrance with snow, brushed over the ski marks, and went back to the chateau. One by one, they all showed up, discouraged.
2: Looking.
3: I know how you feel, Cora, darling. It's too dark. We'll try tomorrow.
2: Oh, don't worry about him. Paul can take care of himself.
4: How can he take care of himself, Miss Parker, if he got lost?
3: Who said he got lost?
4: I am assuming.
3: I think we're all assuming too much. I'm sure that it's nothing to worry about. If I know Paul, he'll show up tomorrow with some tall tale to tell. What do you think, Mr. Spade?
2: What does an advertising executive know?
3: Cora, your manners. A sponsor might be listening.
2: Oh. Well, I'm sorry, Sam. I'm upset.
1: Okay, okay. Frankly, I don't know what to think. But if I were a detective, I'd hazard a guess that Paul met with foul play.
3: Oh, nonsense, Spade, nonsense. Come on, everybody, let's have a drink and have some fun. Paul will be back, and even if he isn't, who really cares?
2: Scotch for me.
1: And I guess nobody cared. Rufus was a little more jolly than usual, and the drinks began to dispel the gloom. It was as if Paul Endicott never had existed. It began to get late, and the bizarre wake broke up. Everybody went to bed, including me. I lay there fully dressed, looking up at the beamed ceiling for an hour. About then, my doorknob turned, and the door slid open and shut. Someone moved quietly to my bed as I was sliding my .38 out of its holster.
5: Sam, it's me, Rita.
1: Oh.
5: Are you awake?
1: Yeah, I wasn't even under the covers.
5: Mind if I sit down
1: here? Not a bit.
5: Sam. Sam, I'm scared. I wish I could leave here.
1: What's the matter?
5: Paul's dead. I know he is. He didn't mean anything to me one way or the other, but I know he's dead.
1: Anything to back up your feeling?
5: I guess not. It's just something I'm sure of.
1: Why'd you come to me?
5: Because you're really a detective, and I know it.
1: Oh, me?
5: Oh, now, you handled a case for my father once. You just don't remember me.
1: All right, I'm a detective. Rufus hired me because he expected trouble.
5: Sam, I'll tell you something about Paul.
1: Yeah?
5: Cora didn't really like him. They were always fighting.
1: She only cares about herself, so she said. Tell me, what kind of a car does Paul drive?
5: It's a yellow convertible, but it's still in the garage. I checked.
1: Any other cars missing?
5: No, they're all there. Oh, and I found out something else.
1: What?
5: Before supper, there was a gun missing from Rufus's gun rack. It's back now.
1: Mm-hmm. Anything else?
5: That's all I know, Sam, except that Paul's dead. I know it. I wish I'd never come up here.
1: After she left, I dressed for outdoors and climbed through the bedroom window. It was still and quiet, and it was a quarter moon when I skied away from the chateau. I wanted to look the land over myself before the next day, when the clues, if any, were trampled into the snow. When I passed the northern tip of Royal Lake on the trail to the halfway cabin, I saw a new set of ski tracks heading into the woods where I'd found Endicott's body. I followed them, and they went right to the cave where I'd hidden him. He was gone. I was standing there, pondering this, when I thought I saw something move in the trees to the west of me. I stood stock still. That was a mistake. A bullet splintered a tree next to me, and I shoved off as fast as I could. There was no second shot. I circled around in the trees trying to catch sight of someone. Nothing. I kept in the shadows and made for the halfway cabin. It was dark and quiet, at least until I opened the door. I tried, but he had the advantage of surprise and some kind of a club. I ended up on the floor with someone sitting on my chest.
4: All right, I have your gun. You make one wrong move, Spade, and I'll use it.
1: It's got bullets in it and a hair trigger, so be careful.
4: We could use a little light. As you see, there's Paul Endicott's body.
1: Yeah. How did you find him, Tozier? You're only putting a noose around your neck.
4: You're a very perceiving man, Mr. Spade. How do you figure I did it?
3: I talk better on my feet.
4: Just remember the gun.
1: If you didn't kill him, how else would you know where the body was?
4: Because I know this country like the back of my hand. He had to be somewhere. You are the killer, Mr. Spade.
1: Me?
4: Why, I do not know. You found the body before anyone else could. Hid it, then clumsily tried to hide your tracks.
6: Don't be silly. Why would I come back?
4: A murderer always worries about his crime. Did he forget something? Was something left undone? It's unnatural.
6: It sounds good, except it isn't true. You couldn't pin it on me in a month of Sundays. But somebody might just tie it on to you.
4: That's what you think. Do you know what I'm going to do now?
6: I wouldn't want to guess. The shots came pouring in through the window and Tozier Svenborg went down. I saw the flash of a face outside and was gone. I kicked at the lamp, threw the place into darkness, and lay on the floor. Then I crawled over to Svenborg and took my gun back.
4: Well, that was a surprise. It hurt quite a bit.
6: Where'd you get it?
4: Oh, somewhere in the back.
6: Let me see. It's at the shoulder level. Then he won't die anyway.
4: I'm afraid I misjudged you, Mr. Spade. Go after him. Go after him and catch whoever it was.
6: I can't leave you here.
4: I'll take care of myself. Just leave me your gun for protection.
6: No, I'll stay.
4: Go, please, while there's time. Or are you afraid?
6: I was, but I gave him my gun and left. Outside, there were many ski tracks, but a fresh set led left from the halfway cabin down. They went right to the edge of Royal Lake and then stopped. There were no marks of ski poles on the ice, so I followed the shoreline, looking for some kind of a clue. It wasn't until I reached the southern tip of Royal Lake that my effort was rewarded. Leading up from the ice were a set of footprints, then a set of ski marks. They led to the boathouse. Inside, I found two interesting items. One, a dismantled ice boat with fresh ice on the runners. Two, a pair of skis with snow in the grooves. I made my way along the beaten path back to the chateau. Circled it once, found interesting item number three, and went in.
3: Well, what were you doing up, Spade? Did you hear the shots, too?
7: Yeah. I thought I'd look around. Cold.
2: Me out of a sound sleep, Sam. What was it, you know?
6: Well, I didn't find out about the first shot, Mrs. McCloud. That was fired at me. But the next three were fired at a man named Tozier Svenborg.
2: Oh, no.
3: Tozier? How did it happen, Spade? What's it all about?
6: He found Endicott's body in the woods.
3: Dead?
6: Very.
5: I told you, Sam. I told you.
2: Told him what? What do you know about it?
5: Nothing. I just had the feeling, that's all.
2: You know something. Now tell us or I'll slap the rents right out of your head.
5: I don't know anything. Anything at all. I just had a feeling.
3: Who shot Tozier, Spade, and why?
6: I don't know. I was standing with them in the halfway cabin. Somebody shot through the window.
3: Didn't you see them? Don't you know who it was?
6: I was too busy ducking, but look. Just answer me one thing. Have any of you been out?
5: Of course not.
3: No.
5: I haven't, and Mr. Allison's in bed.
6: Of course, they all lied. McCloud's shirt was stained with sweat. He'd been moving fast somewhere. The ski pants sticking out from under Cora's robe were wet, and Rita Parker was now dressed when she wasn't before. I was trying to figure out something to say when Charlie Allison came out from his...

0: he'd been moving fast somewhere. The ski pants sticking out from under Cora's robe were wet, and Rita Parker was now dressed when she wasn't before. I was trying to figure out something to say when Charlie Allison came out from his bedroom, rubbing sleep out of his eyes and pulling a robe on.
1: What's going on here? What's all the excitement about?
2: They found Paul, dead. And somebody shot Tozier.
1: No. Where is Tozier?
0: In the halfway cabin.
1: Well, let's get him to a doctor.
3: I'll call one from town.
2: Why don't you go up and get Tozier? I'll have a car ready and we'll take him right into the Lucerne Hospital.
4: Wait a minute. What about the murderer? Who did the shooting? Nobody's getting out of my sight. It had to be one of us.
3: Why, Cora?
4: Oh, it wasn't just anybody. We're the only ones left walking.
2: Why don't you ask Sam? He's the detective. Detective?
3: Yes, I hired him because somebody sent me an anonymous letter saying there'd be trouble.
1: You knew there was going to be trouble, Rufus.
3: Somebody else knew.
1: Then why did you let people come up here?
2: Why did you do...
1: Wait a minute. Spade, what did you find out?
0: Well, if you'll all wait here a minute, I'll tell you. When I circled the chateau before I came in, I'd seen footprints leading to a window, not mine. That meant somebody else used the back way in and out, too. I wanted to find out whose window it was, and of course, while I was looking, I remembered the apparently dismantled ice boat and the fact that a set of skis were in the boathouse. It took me about a minute to find the right room, but somebody knew it.
1: All right, Spade, stand where you are.
0: Allison, you might be a great food technician, but you're a lousy killer.
1: Yeah, well, at least he didn't get her.
3: Neither will you. I got him, Spade. All right, come on, stand up. Come on. You sap. Cora, huh? You think you could get her by killing somebody?
1: Shut up, leave me alone.
3: I'm sorry for you. Sorry for anyone that ever knew her. I'm sorry for myself.
1: She loves me, you fool.
2: What's the matter? I was sound asleep.
0: We found our killer, Mrs. McCloud.
2: Charlie?
1: Yes, baby.
2: Oh, Rufus, it's been a long day. I need a drink.
0: And that goes to show you how cold it can get in the snow country, F. Period. End of report.
2: Sam, why would a man do anything like that? When he knew he couldn't get away with it?
0: Because he was stupid, Effie. People must have told him a million times. If they told him once, crime just doesn't pay.
2: No.
0: Yeah. Oh, go type that up, will you? Go on, scamper.
5: Three chimes mean good times on NBC. Here's news of two important musical events. This Saturday, Arturo Toscanini begins a new Saturday series of concerts with the NBC Symphony. And for his premiere, the celebrated maestro Toscanini will present a special hour-and-a-half performance of Verdi's Requiem. And beginning next Monday, you can hear the first in a new series by the Boston Pops Orchestra.
2: But the P.S. page, that is.
0: What P.S. page? Why should it need a P.S.?
2: Sam, you know that this report, to borrow a phrase from you, is full of holes.
0: My phrase? I wish I'd never said it.
2: Now, for instance, who sent the note to Rufus?
0: Paul Endicott. He expected trouble. That's why he was so belligerent to everybody.
2: All right.
0: Yes.
2: I'm going to come right out and ask you.
0: Good.
2: Why did Allison kill him?
0: Well, I thought it was rather obvious, Effie. Cora was leaving Rufus McCloud for Allison, but because Allison worked for McCloud until Cora's divorce was final, they didn't want Rufus to know about it. So they used Paul Endicott as a decoy love affair.
2: But I'll bet Endicott didn't want to give Cora up. I'll bet that was it, Sam.
0: Effie, I don't know how you ever guessed. Endicott saw in it a chance to pick up a buck with a little blackmail.
2: It's just a wild guess, Sam.
0: Yes.
2: And of course, Allison did ski, didn't he?
0: What do you think?
2: Well, how else could he get around so fast? And he made such a point about those snowshoes. Sam.
0: Yes?
2: If I'd written the caper, I'd have covered that up a little.
0: Come here.
2: Oh, I'm sorry, Sam. I guess I shouldn't have said that.
0: You certainly should not have. You know there's only one thing around here you're supposed to say.
2: Yes, Sam, I know. Shall I say?
0: Make it fast.
2: Good night, Sam.

Join us again next week, same time, for another adventure with Sam Spade. Do you keep an appointment book? In 1950, 30,000 people kept an appointment they hadn't bargained for with infantile paralysis. And 4 out of 5 of these were helped with March of Dimes money. We must go on helping, yet we also must be prepared for what may come in this year. March of Dimes is your way of fighting infantile paralysis. 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Join the 1951 March of Dimes today. The Magnificent Montague next, then it's Duffy's Tavern on NBC.

The Adventures of Sam Spade are produced, edited, and directed by William Spear. Sam Spade was played by Stephen Dunn. Lorene Tuttle is Effie. Script for tonight's adventure by John Michael Hayes. Musical scoring by Lud Gluskin, conducted by Robert Armbruster.

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0: Presenting Orson Welles as the Third Man. The Lives of Harry Lime, the fabulous stories of the immortal character originally created in the motion picture The Third Man, with Ziva music by Anton Karas.
1: Friends, the title of this story is Faith, Lime, and Charity. You see, I've been told by many people many times that I'm a hopeless case. But they're so wrong. Hopeless? Why, I'm full of hope. And for that matter, full of faith and charity. Faith in the great universal sucker. Hope that he's coming my way. And charity. Well, there's one cause that's always right in front of me. Every time I shave.

0: And now, Orson Welles as Harry Lime, the third man, in today's story, Faith, Lime, and Charity.
1: Wealthy tourists have always been attracted by the romance of India and the beautiful Taj Mahal. Harry Lime has always been attracted by the romance of beautiful and wealthy tourists. It was with this idea in mind that I took the train from New Delhi to Agra, which is the ancient capital city of India, where the Taj is located. These traveler's shrines are happy hunting grounds for a gentleman of fortune like myself. You'll pardon my stress on the gentleman. I felt I earned the title by listening politely to the interminable prattle and snivelings of Mrs. Haley, the missionary's wife with whom I shared my compartment. I couldn't know that this innocent chit-chat would lead to bloodshed within 48 hours, and that the blood shed would be mine.
2: I suppose you're going to Agra to see the Taj Mahal, Mr. Lyle.
1: Yes, among other things, Mrs. Haley.
2: I could tell you were a cultured gentleman the first moment I laid eyes on you, Mr. Lyle. But all too many people see the beauties of India and never give a thought to the poor, benighted people.
1: Yes,
2: we must think of them, Mr. Lyme. Don't you agree?
1: Oh, yes, absolutely.
2: My husband is the Reverend Mr. Halley, you know. He's the head of the mission at Nandi Devi. He's given his whole life to these poor natives, caring for their bodies and their souls.
1: That's very nice.
2: We have an orphanage there, you know. One of the finest. A terrible thing happened. Such a terrible thing. We had a fire just last week. Here, look at these chippings.
1: Orphanage at Nanda Devi destroyed by fire. Medical aid rushed to mission. Oh, I'm very sorry, Mrs. Haley.
2: That picture, that's my husband, Mr. Haley, standing there among those poor little Indian children. If I don't raise the money, he'll be heartbroken.
1: The money?
2: Yes. Yes, that's why I'm going to Agra. We need £3,000 right away to cover the emergency. And when we heard that Lady Edith Bannon Murdoch was in Agra, we decided to approach her. And she's very wealthy and her family had always helped the mission. I'm sure she'd never miss £3,000. And the mission needs it so dreadfully. But, oh dear, I just dread speaking to her. I'm not well, you know, and with the shock of the fire and everything.
1: Well, let me close the window. Perhaps there's too much draft where you're sitting.
2: Oh, thank you, Mr. Lionel. That's awfully kind of you.
1: All right.
2: It's nice to find someone who's thoughtful. I'm so glad we happened to share this compartment.
1: Oh, so am I, Mrs. Haddy. So am I. Tell me more about this Lady Edith, what's her name?
2: Lady Edith Bannon Murdoch.
1: Bannon Murdoch.
2: She's in Agra with her fiancé, Sir Ernest Elving, and his mother. I'm sure her heart will be moved by the plight of these poor orphans. But I'd give anything if I didn't have to approach her myself. If only I was strong enough.
1: Now, Mrs. Halley, this is only a suggestion, and you're quite free to say yes or no. But I was wondering if it might be helpful if someone else approached Lady Edith on behalf of the mission. Myself, for instance.
2: You? Well, that's awfully kind of you, Mr. Lyon. I don't know. Well, perhaps it would be a good idea.
1: By the time we arrived in Agra, the missionary's wife had gratefully agreed to let me approach Lady Edith for the cash. Here I should add, I think for the benefit of those with sensitive dispositions, that I had no intention of making off with the £3,000 needed by the orphanage. But I calculated that if Lady Edith was good for £3,000, she was good for five. Three for the orphans and two for Harry Lyme. After all, if a man gives 3/5 of his income to charity, who can complain? This was a great stroke of luck, a ready-made scheme for relieving the overly rich. And so, armed with the credentials and the clippings Mrs. Haley had given me, I set out to find Lady Edith. Just as I arrived at the steps of the consulate where she and her father were staying, a large limousine drew up. I heard angry voices and hid behind a month-old copy of the London Times.
3: I don't care, Ernie. I think you're a miserable sport. Keep your voice down, Edith, and remember poor Ernie's indigestion. I'm tired of remembering poor Ernie's indigestion.
4: Well, if you're going to marry him, you'll have no choice. Ernest was always a frame boy.
3: But we came all the way to Agra to see the Taj Mahal.
5: Oh, I'm afraid Mother's right, Edith. I just don't feel up to anything tonight. Oh, you would insist that we go to that native place to eat and all that blasted curry. Oh, I feel wretched.
3: Oh, come on, Ernie. You'll feel better out there in the open air. Couldn't we go tonight, just we two? Remember how we used to talk about seeing the Taj by moonlight?
5: Oh, I'm sorry, my dear. Really, I am.
3: But it's almost twilight now. The moon's coming up. Oh, it'll be lovely. Do come, Ernie. Mm-hmm.
5: Well,
4: I'm absolutely against it. You'll have to wait for another night when Ernest is feeling better.
5: Yes.
4: I can't have him out in the night air with his stomach upset.
5: That's right. Yeah, but perhaps tomorrow
3: it's
5: night.
3: It's tonight or never. Ernie?
5: Oh, I think I'd better lie down.
4: Oh, you're impossible. Now calm yourself, my dear Edith. Don't be so impulsive. Come along inside and we'll have a nice, quiet evening together. Edith, where are you going?
3: Driver, take me to the Taj Mahal.
5: Oh, but Edith, you can't go out there by yourself.
3: Oh, can't I?
1: My chivalrous soul could not bear the thought of the lovely Lady Edith having to visit the romantic Taj Mahal all alone. So I hailed one of the ancient and unlikely taxis that paid up the tourists. Driver? Driver, take me to the Taj Mahal.
6: Yes, I...
1: I could have walked faster. The streets were thronged with children and donkeys and debris. And finally, we reached the great red sandstone wall which guards the Taj. I jumped out and paid the driver. His bony fingers closed over the rupee. They touched my hand. For the first time, I noticed the native driver's face. The cheeks were sunken and the eyes glowed strangely like dark cold. I stared at him, fascinated as he spoke.
7: Remember, he who betrays the little one shall pay with his blood.
1: Yes. Then he was gone. I entered the gates. There it was. Taj Mahal by moonlight. The loveliest building in the world. Standing beside one of the four slender minarets, the loveliest woman in the world. As I approached her, she seemed not to see me, as if she were in a trance. I stood close beside her, but still she gave no sign that she was aware of my existence. We stood in silence, gazing at the shimmering reflections in the pool. Lovely, isn't it?
3: Yes. It's the loveliest thing I've ever seen.
1: Instead, the sight of the Taj Mahal marks a new era in a mortal's life.
3: That's exactly the way I feel, as if this were the beginning of a new era for me. All the old things and the ugly things and the shabby things left behind. Only beauty.
1: It could be that way, Edith.
3: You know my name?
1: Oh, yes. If that were all I ever knew, it would be enough. That and the memory of these few moments here by the Taj.
3: Who are you?
1: My name is Harry Lyme.
3: How did you know me?
1: I sought you out. I knew you'd be here alone.
3: How could you have known?
1: Sometimes the heart sees more clearly than the eye.
3: I shouldn't let you talk this way. We only met a moment ago.
1: What has time to do with it? We find the Taj Mahal beautiful not because it took 20,000 men 20 years to build it, but because Shah Jahan loved his beautiful queen so much at the moment of her death that he vowed their love would escape from time. It was at that moment that this beautiful monument was created, not 20 years later when the final gem was set. Important things happen quickly. The twinkling of an eye. His whole life has changed.
3: I almost believe you. But I must go. My car's waiting. Won't you let me drop you off, Mr. Lyme?
1: That's very kind of you, Lady Edith. I'm staying at the Hotel International. Seated in a luxurious limousine equipped with a correct English chauffeur, she became Lady Edith Bannon Murdoch. Gracious and casual. She chatted with us and that as if the moonlit scene had never taken place. By the time we stopped at the International Bar for a drink, we were talking and laughing easily together.
3: Do you know, this is the first really pleasant evening I've had since I arrived in India.
1: Well, I'm honored. Some of the credit goes to the Taj Mahal, no doubt.
3: Some of the credit.
1: India is an amazing country, you know, such beauty and such squalor side by side. That reminds me, not that I want to spoil this evening, but did you hear about the tragedy at Nanda Devi?
3: Why, no. What happened?
1: Here, look at these clippings.
3: Mm-hmm.
1: I handed her the clippings Mrs. Halley had given me. Her face softened with sympathy as she read the plight of the homeless orphans.
3: Oh, what a shame. Those poor little children.
1: Yeah, here, coming up here on the train, I met Mrs. Haley, the missionary's wife. That's all I happen to know about it. She's a frail little creature for a big job of raising £5,000 the next few days to cover this emergency. I understand the mission is a poor one, but does an extraordinary amount of good work. Now they're in desperate trouble.
6: Oh, how dreadful. Uh-huh. How kind of you to be so concerned.
1: Well, Mrs. Hayes, this story touched me considerably, so much so, in fact, that I agreed to help her raise the money.
6: Have you had much success?
1: None at all so far.
6: Oh, it's too bad.
1: I have a dreadful confession to make, Lady Edith. That's why I followed you to the Taj Mahal tonight. Mrs. Haley read in the paper that you were in Agra and asked me to approach you on behalf of the orphans.
6: Oh, is that why you approached me? On behalf of the orphans?
1: Well, that's why I followed you. But once I'd seen you, I'm afraid the whole thing went right out of my mind.
6: I don't understand.
1: That is old-fashioned, but now that our acquaintance is on a more personal basis, I couldn't use it, that's all. No, I'm sorry I even told you about Nanda Devi.
6: I'm glad you did.
1: Let's just forget about it, shall we?
6: No, we shall not. In spite of your foolish chivalry or whatever it is, we shall not forget it. I insist on making the contribution.
1: You do?
6: Yes, I do. How much money did you say the mission...
1: £5,000 to cover the emergency and start rebuilding the orphanage, but all this makes me feel...
6: Oh, you'll be ridiculous, Harry. I really must get back to the consulate now. When will I see you?
1: Well, how about tomorrow night? At the Taj.
6: Very well. I'll have the money for you then.

0: And now, Orson Welles as Harry Lime, the third man, continues today's story, Faith, Lime, and Charity.
1: I woke the next morning to find my breakfast waiting for me. Evidently, one of the native servants had brought it while I was asleep. On the tray, under one of the dishes, I found a note written in a strong hand that said, "Remember the little one." I pushed the food away from me. And that night, I met Lady Edith at the Taj Mahal once more. She gave me the packet of bills, which I put in my pocket with a few more protests, and we lingered on. She wore a simple evening dress, and there was a white scarf, I remember, over her head. You know, if the king, Jahan, could have seen you tonight, I think he would have forgotten about his queen forever.
2: And then he wouldn't have built the Taj, and we should all be poorer.
1: He would have built it for you. I noticed someone coming through the gate at the far end of the courtyard. Something about the slope of the shoulders looked familiar. As the figure approached, I saw that it was Sir Ernest, Lady Edith's fiancé. She rose to her feet.
2: Ernie, what are you doing here?
3: I might ask the same question, Edith. Come along.
2: Well, I won't be spoken to like a child. What does this mean?
3: It means that you're coming back to the consulate with me.
2: No, I'm doing nothing of the kind.
3: Oh, Edith, please. You must come with me. I'll explain everything later.
2: Oh, very well, Ernie. I think it's rather rude of you. Good night, Mr. Lyme. I hope we'll meet again.
1: I hope so, Lady Edith. Good night.
2: Ernie, I wish you'd tell me.
1: Something was up. Now all I had to do was get out of Agra, and fast. There was nothing to stand in my way. Nothing but a white-turbaned native who suddenly appeared out of the shrubbery.
4: You will come with me.
1: Well, who are you?
4: A friend of the little one.
1: Well, I'm very sorry, but I have some business to attend to.
4: Do not force me to use this gun.
1: Look here, what do you want, Omer?
4: You will do as I order. You will walk slowly through the gates. I will be a few paces behind you with this gun hidden in my cloak. You will not attempt to attract the guards in any way. If you make one sign or one move as we pass them, it will be the last foolish thing you ever do. I, Mustafa, swear it by the beard of the prophet.
1: Okay, okay, old man. Go.
4: Hey. I'll show you go!
1: As the native came abreast of me, I quickly threw my weight against him. The only advantage I had, my life was dear to me, but so were the 5,000 pounds. He was caught off balance. I grabbed the skinny wrist and forced the gun out of his hand. But suddenly the other hand was holding a knife. It grazed my cheek.
4: Don't know you will pay!
1: I used my head like a battering ram and sent him sprawling. In another second, he'd be after me. There was a white wall by the roadway. I vaulted over it. I was out of condition. I got to my feet. And then I caught a glimpse of something crouched on the top of the wall behind me. He jumped like a monkey and landed on my back, throwing me to the ground again. This time I was really out of breath. He pinned me down. I felt his knees pressing into my ribs and the cold steel of his knife against the flesh of my neck.
4: The soil on which you lie is holy soil. This is an ancient burying ground. I would not wish to desecrate it with the blood of an infidel, but it is for the little one. Allah will forgive
1: me. Well, wait. Wait a minute. I'll do what you want.
4: He will come with me with no further struggle?
1: Yes, yes, anything you say. Just let me up.
4: On your feet and be quick. Here, perhaps a kick in the ribs will give you speed, white dog.
1: No.
4: Now, quickly.
1: Where are you taking me?
4: Silence.
1: Okay. Made our way between the tombs toward a ruined building with a dingy dome.
4: Hurry!
1: What is this? A poor man's Taj Mahal?
4: It is an ancient mosque. Take off your shoes.
1: What?
4: Take off your shoes. This is a holy place.
1: Oh, you take that knife away from my ribs and I will.
4: I bring you to the little one.
1: I saw a faint reddish glow from inside the mosque. It was a lamp held by a small figure, a woman's figure. She was wrapped in the woolen garment of India, the sari. What kind of creature was this?
2: We meet again, Mr. Lime.
1: Mrs. Halley, the missionary's wife. What are you doing here?
2: Mrs. Halley, that was one of the greatest parts I ever played. For your information, my friend, Mrs. Halley is known by many names from many people, including the police. To my Indian friends, I am known as the Little One.
1: Oh.
2: When I had to leave England, I decided that a clever person could make a good living from rich white tourists. I came to Nanda Devi a few days ago and heard about the orphans and the fire. My native spies already had Lady Edith under observation. This was too good a chance to miss.
1: And so you posed as Mrs. Halley and used me to work for you.
2: Exactly, my friend. I knew enough about Lady Edith's personal life to feel that an attractive gentleman would have a better chance than an old woman. And so I used you.
1: You have a fascinating mind, Annie, or whatever your name is. I think we might get along.
2: Have a good laugh, Mr. Lyme. It will be your last one.
1: What do you mean?
2: Your usefulness to me has ended. I want the £5,000 you collected from Lady Edith. Oh, yes, I know the exact amount you asked her for. One of my men cleaned your table last night at the International Bar. Everything you said was reported to me.
1: Oh, you're quite an operator, honey. Perhaps we can make a deal.
2: We will make no deal. You will give me the £5,000.
1: And if I don't?
2: Mustafa will kill you.
1: And if I give you the money willingly?
2: Mustafa will kill you anyway.
1: Oh.
2: I leave no loose ends when I finish a job, Mr. Lyme. Your body will not be discovered here for days. By that time, I'll be gone. Now, come, we've wasted enough time. Hand over the money.
1: As she'd been talking, the feel of the cold, slimy stone under my bare feet gave me an idea. The last desperate chance.
2: The money, if you please.
3: Help! My ankle! It's a snake!
2: Ah! A snake! Help! Mother, kill it!
1: She dropped the lamp in the confusion. I broke away from Mustafa, but not before his knife had slit my shoulder. I ran across the courtyard, holding a wound. The stones cutting my feet. The old woman's hysterics and Mustafa's curses still ringing in my ears. I don't remember where I ran or even how I ran. All I remember is sinking to the ground behind an old tomb and lying there while Mustafa's footsteps ran by. I waited until everything was quiet. Perhaps minutes, perhaps hours, I don't know. I dragged myself up finally and found my way somehow back to the road. I was free. I had the money. Now all I had to do was get away from Agra. As far away as I could get and fast. The pain in my shoulder was like fire. My coat sleeve was covered with blood. My feet were bruised, but I ran. Pain soared. It seemed as if I were running down a hill. It got steeper and steeper the further down I went. Finally, I reached the bottom. Then everything went black. When I woke, the Agra police were standing around me. I tried to sit up, but there seemed to be a great weight on my shoulder. I remembered about my arm. It had been bandaged. Slowly, the pain came back. Policemen were talking, but there was another voice I'd heard somewhere before. Sir Ernest.
4: This man is the impostor, I tell you. He collected £5,000 from my fiancée for a Mrs. Halley for the mission at Vandademe. I checked with the mission and found that Mrs. Halley has been dead for 8 years. He's a vicious criminal, I tell you.
5: Just a minute, Ernie. Let him explain. After all, there is an orphanage at Vandademe, and there was a fire a few days ago. It's not fair.
4: Don't be such a fool, Edith. Just because you developed some sort of ridiculous infatuation
6: with me, I must make out a report. When did you first see this man, Lady Edith?
5: His eyes are open. Let him talk. Mr. Lyme, Harry, what happened?
1: I told Lady Edith and the police the truth. More or less the truth. I told them that I'd met the woman on the train who claimed that Mrs. Halley had been taken in by her, an innocent tool in her hands, and all the rest of it. And Lady Edith believed my story. Couldn't tell about the policeman. He straightened up and spoke to another officer.
6: Bring in the prisoner.
1: The other policeman returned in a minute with a frail little figure. She glared at me.
6: Is this the woman you met on the train, Mr. Lyme?
1: Oh, yes. She's the one.
2: You? How did you know I felt that way about snakes?
1: Well, I took a chance, honey. I took a chance.
6: Take it away.
2: You can't do this to me. I'm a British subject. This man here is a criminal. He tried to do me out of £5,000.
5: I'll vouch for Mr. Lyme's character, Inspector.
6: There's no need for that, Lady Edith.
1: What do you mean, Inspector?
6: I mean that we're very indebted to you already, Mr. Lyme. We picked this woman up on suspicion tonight. We've been watching her a long time, but we've never had any conclusive evidence against her. Now you've given us the testimony we need. Howling Annie, alias the little one, alias Mrs. Halley, won't be troubling wealthy tourists any longer.
5: Oh, Harry, what a dreadful experience for you to be the innocent victim of that wretched woman. I know you never would have forgiven yourself if she'd got a hold of my money.
1: No, you're quite right. I never would have forgiven myself.
5: And thanks to you, the money's quite safe.
1: Mm.
5: The inspector found the packet in your coat and returned it to me.
1: No? Oh? Oh, fine.
5: I knew you'd be glad to hear it. And now I have a surprise for you that'll make all this trouble of yours seem worthwhile. You're coming to New Delhi with me next week.
0: And so, ladies and gentlemen of the Missions Board of Northern India, it gives me great pleasure, on behalf of your well-known benefactor, Lady Edith Bannon Murdoch, to present the Reverend Dr. Halley with this check for £5,000 for the restoration of the orphanage at Vandadeve. 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

0: And now, Harry Lime.
1: I suppose it's true that every tale has a moral, even when the tale concerns Harry Lime. A friend of mine supplied the moral of this one the other day. He just got back from India. And he told me that he'd seen the new orphanage at Nanda Devi, complete with foundation stone, which he assures me bears the words, "In grateful tribute to Harry Lime, philanthropist." Nicely carved, too, he told me. And rather appropriately, with a cold chisel.

0: once upon a time there was an engineer.
1: Choo-choo Charlie was his name, we hear.
0: He had an engine and he sure had fun. He used good and plenty candy to make his train run.
2: Charlie says, love my good and plenty. Charlie says, really rings the bell. Charlie says, love my good and plenty. Don't know any other candy that I love so well.
3: I hope you're not hungry, dear Henry, I've just burnt the roast and I've ruined the sponge.
4: Well, that's a nice thing, isn't it? After I've been working
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4: You don't mean...
3: Polo mints.
4: Yum, yum.

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3: Ladies and gentlemen, the story you are about to hear is true. Only the names have been changed to protect the innocent.
4: NBC brings you Dragnet.
3: You're a detective sergeant. You're assigned to robbery detail. A ruthless fiend roams the streets of your city, masquerading as a police officer. For months, helpless citizens have been robbed, beaten senseless, and kidnapped. The criminal is a twisted genius, vicious, cunning. Your job is to get him.
4: Dragnet, the documented drama of an actual crime, investigated and solved by the men who unrelentingly stand watch on the security of your home, your family, and your life. For the next 30 minutes, in cooperation with the Los Angeles Police Department, you will travel step by step on the side of the law through an actual case from official police files, from beginning to end, from crime to punishment. Dragnet is the story of your police force in action.
5: It was Wednesday, June 4th. It was warm in Los Angeles. We were working the night watch out of robbery detail. My partner's Ben Romero. The boss is Ed Backstrand, chief of detectives. My name's Friday. I was on my way back from communications, and it was 11:13 p.m. when I got to room 27A. Robbery detail.
6: Oh, hi, Joe.
5: Hi, Ben. You get that message to call home?
6: Yeah, bad news.
5: What's the matter?
6: That doggone kid of mine, Chicken Paw.
5: Oh, again?
6: Last year it was the mumps. Year before that, the measles. Every time I get set for a vacation, he decides to catch some.
5: Well, forget it, Ben. Think what a comfort he's going to be in your old age.
6: Go ahead, laugh. You'll find out.
5: Yeah.
7: How are you, Friday, Romero?
6: Fine. What can we do for you?
7: You don't look like you remember me.
5: Oh, no, wait a minute. The name's Savage, isn't it? George?
7: Johnny, Sergeant. Johnny Savage. You remember now?
6: Oh, sure. Those liquor store robberies out in the Wilshire District. About 6-7 years ago, wasn't it?
7: 10 years, Romero. You ought to remember that. You went to trial.
6: We testify in court every week. 10 years is a long time.
7: It's longer in the state pen. It's a lot longer.
5: Now, you cried a little at that trial, didn't you, Savage? You said we beat that confession out of you.
7: Yeah, that's why I figured I'd drop in for a little visit. Kind of apologize to you fellas. You gave me a square deal. I guess I kind of lost my head. I figured I'd apologize.
5: Oh, that's all right, Savage. When'd you get out?
7: A couple of weeks ago. I did it the hard way. Served 10 flat. I don't own my day.
5: You find a job yet?
7: Yeah, Friday. I'm working nights.
6: What kind of a job?
7: Laborer in a warehouse, south end of town.
6: Good. You decided to level?
7: 10 years in prison's a long time. You learn a lot of things. Nights are long, you think a lot. You get things straightened out.
5: I hope you mean that.
7: Sure I mean it, Friday. I've got everything straightened out. I know who my friends are, and I know who to watch out for.
6: You sound like maybe you're on the right track.
7: I got it figured, Romero. And like you two fellas, you caught me red-handed, and you sent me up for 10 years.
5: Well, you did all right, Savage. 5 armed robberies. You got off pretty easy.
6: You got a break, Savage. Make the best of it.
7: Sure, I'm not kicking. 10 years, a real break.
5: That's right.
7: Well, just dropped in for a little visit. Maybe I'll see you fellas sometime.
5: All right, Savage. Keep your nose clean?
7: Sure. No hard feelings.
5: No.
7: You just took 10 years of my life, that's all.
5: There's no such thing as a man going through prison without changing. And Ben and I have seen him switch in both directions. Some men learn their lesson after they land behind bars, and when they're released, they turn into good citizens. Johnny Savage was sour. We made a mental note to check him out later on. Then we went down to the record bureau and pulled his coming out mug. That's about all we had time for, because about an hour later, we started to get busy.
6: Hot shot, Joe. Grab it.
8: On the corner of Selma and Naples, the drugstore, 211 and probable attack. On the corner of Selma and Naples, 211 and...
6: What you got, Joe?
5: Selma and Naples, 211 and attack. Come on.
6: Here we are, Joe. Over there on the four corner.
5: Yeah.
6: All right.
5: Come on. We got the story from the victim, the store owner, Mr. Thomas. For the most part, it was the usual rundown of an early morning holdup. There was only one exception.
9: Oh, I've had young hoodlums try to hold me up before, but there was nothing like this one.
6: How you mean, Mr. Thomas?
9: Well, he came in here just before closing, and ordinarily I'd have kept an eye out because that's the time to look for him. But this fella came to the door and said he was a policeman, so I let him in. He looked like a cop. Barged right up to me and the wife behind the counter and pointed a gun. And she screamed, and he hit her in the face with the butt of the gun. Sergeant, it was horrible, remember?
5: That's the way it started, and that's the way it kept going. Because most of the victims and most people don't realize that as a citizen, they have the right to check on police officers' identification when in doubt. After we got the story from Mr. Thomas and checked the store in the neighborhood, Ben and I headed back to the office.
10: Attention, all units. At the end of North Baxter Road near Hillcrest, victim of 211 and slugging. Car 7172, take the call, code 3. Attention, all
5: units. That's four blocks away from the last one. Let's roll on it, huh, Ben?
6: Right, I'll hit the siren. You get the light.
5: By the time Ben and I got up to the end of North Baxter, the men from Car 71 were already there. The victim was telling his story. His face looked like it had been through a meat grinder.
11: Now, we're just shifting the car into second to make the hill when I hear this siren behind me, and I see this red light flashing in the side view mirror. Well, naturally, I pulled over to the curb, and I was just reaching for my driver's license when the cop runs up, yanks me out of the car and starts clubbing me in the face with the butt of his gun.
6: Did you get a look at him? Think you can describe him?
11: No, I'm afraid not. He swung me around and kept me staring into that red light on his car all the time he was beating me. After a while, everything just went black. When I woke up, my wallet was gone, all my money.
5: 45 minutes later, Ben and I were interviewing the third victim, a young housewife out in the Wilshire District. Same trademark.
12: I tried to tell him I didn't have any money, but he wouldn't listen. He kept holding me by the throat and beating me with his fist like he enjoyed it. Beating me.
5: Yeah, all right, Mrs. Jameson. Could you tell us how he got in the house?
12: He came in the front door and rang the bell. I opened the door, but I left the burglar chain on. He said he was a policeman. So when he demanded I open the door all the way, I did. Then he grabbed me.
6: And you can't describe the man for us, Miss James.
12: He was tall. And he had dark hair and big hands. Oh, it was like a nightmare. A horrible nightmare.
6: Tall, dark hair, big hands. Your guess the same as mine, Joe?
5: Maybe. Let's wait and see. Come on, let's check with the boss.
6: Hi, Mike.
13: Hi. He's waiting for you. In there.
5: Come on, Ben.
13: Chief of Detective's Office. Hannon.
14: Sit down.
6: Yeah, Skipper.
14: All right, you two, let's have it.
6: The guy with the red light?
14: Yes, the guy with the red light posing as a policeman. Why hasn't he been picked up?
5: You know as much about it as we do, Ed. We got our first call around midnight. He knocked over a drugstore out on Selma. He hasn't stopped working since.
14: Didn't you get any definite lead on him? No description, no license number?
5: Nothing. He's tall, big hands, dark hair, that's all.
14: Fine. Either of you got any ideas?
6: Could be anybody, Skipper, with that description.
14: You're sure it wasn't anybody on the force?
5: We sent all the victims down to personnel. Lowry showed him the mug book of all police officers. Wasn't one of our men.
6: Works fast. Drugstore, motorist, a pedestrian, a housewife out in the Wilshire District. Went right in the house after her. Four of them, right in a row.
14: Five.
6: Huh?
14: There's a 20-year-old kid in the next room. Came in just before you got here. A couple of hours ago, he was sitting in a car with this girl up in Mulholland Drive. This red light bandit comes along, slugs him, and kidnaps the girl.
6: Kidnaps? She still miss?
14: Not a trace.
5: When did this happen?
14: A couple of hours ago. They brought the kid over from Georgia Street Hospital. We can talk to him now. He's had a bad time. Right in here.
5: Okay.
14: Pete, we're going to have to ask you a few more questions.
11: Oh, yeah. Okay. It feels a little better now.
14: This is Sergeant Friday and Sergeant Romero.
15: Hi, Pete.
11: Hi.
15: Can you tell us what time the trouble started?
11: Oh, about 10:15, 10:30. Sally and I were sitting in the car talking about where we were going on our honeymoon. We're going to be married next month. And then this car pulls up behind us and starts flashing a red spotlight on us. And a guy runs over and pulls open the door. He said he was a cop.
6: Did you get a good look at his car, Pete?
11: I think it was a black sedan.
15: Did you get a look at the man, Pete?
11: No, I didn't. It was pretty dark, and he kept me staring into that red spotlight. It all happened so fast. Then he started slugging me, and I went down.
15: What happened then?
11: Well, the next thing I knew, Sally was screaming. He had one hand on her throat, and he had her backed up against the side of the car. He was beating her with the other hand. Some kind of a short billy club. Well, I got up, and I started for him, and he slugged me again. When I came to, Sally was gone.
15: Anybody check the area up there, Ed?
14: Yeah, Davis and Griffin. Didn't find a thing.
11: Oh, Sergeant, you gotta find it. You got to. I wouldn't know what to tell her folks. I wouldn't know what to say.
6: That's all right, Pete. We'll find her. You take it easy.
13: Got a hot shot, Ed, up in Summit Road near Westmore. A woman, unconscious. Ambulance follow-up. Possible dead body.
14: All right, Hannon. Look after Pete here. Friday, Romero, let's go. Up ahead, Romero, to the right.
16: Okay, Skipper.
15: Yeah, there's the ambulance and the cruiser car.
6: You're a lonely looking spot.
14: All right, come on.
15: Hiya, Doc. What'd you find?
16: Hiya, fellas. Right over here. Just gonna take her in.
14: Where'd you find her?
16: Over there, by the side of the road. Somebody driving by saw her. They called us.
15: Any identification?
16: This bracelet on her wrist.
14: To my dearest Sally from Pete. December 25th, 1947.
6: That's a girl, all right. What are the chances, Doc?
16: I wouldn't bet on them. Pretty bad shape. Well, have you seen enough?
14: Yeah. Friday, Romero, call the crime lab and check the area for footprints and tire tracks. I'll ride back in the ambulance with the girl. If she regains consciousness, I want to talk to her. All right?
15: Okay, Ed.
14: I'll meet you in the office by 8:30. We're working straight through till we get this guy.
6: See you at the office, Giver.

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1: What time you got, Ben?
2: 7 minutes to four. Long night.
1: Hey, that car up there ahead. Let's take a look at it, huh?
2: Black sedan. Hey, look, he's flashing a red spot on that convertible.
1: Come on.
2: He sees us, Joe. He's pulling away.
1: Get that gas pedal down to the floor.
2: Go already there. He's turning off right.
1: Hit the siren. I'll get the light. We're gaining a little, Ben. Next corner to the left.
2: Joe, where'd he go?
1: The fancy driver. Try the alley up ahead to the left.
2: He must have turned up that cross street.
1: Get through the alley and double back on him.
2: Right.
1: There he is, Ben. Look out.
2: Watch it, Joe. Watch it. He's going to ram us.
1: We got hit just in front of the rear bumper. Our car was forced into the curbing and it turned over. He was real lucky. He kept right on going. But this time, Ben and I were sharing the luck. All we got out of it was a couple of nasty cracks in the head and a few bruises, but it was enough to keep us in a hospital under observation for a day. By this time, Ed Backstrand was fuming. So were the newspapers. During the day we spent in the hospital, the red light bandit went on a real blitz. He pulled six more jobs, one liquor store, two residential holdups, and three car robberies. Five of the six victims were slugged and beaten. Davis and Griffin had taken over for Ben and me, and by the time we got back on the job, they'd built up a lead for us.
3: We've been working with Wilkerson up in auto theft, Joe. He's used four stolen cars already. We got the makes and numbers on each one of them.
2: How about the dark sedan he was driving when he rammed us?
3: The boys picked it up this morning out on Sepulveda. We're checking it for prints now.
1: Oh, that's fine, Dave. You got any description on the guy yet?
3: No luck there, Joe. He works too fast.
1: Nothing at all?
3: The same as you had. Tall, black hair, big hands. Loves to use them.
4: Friday, Romero, got a minute?
2: Okay, Skipper. Check you later, honey.
3: Sure thing, boys.
4: Sit down. How do you feel?
1: Pretty fair, Ed.
2: Little stiff here and there.
4: All right, did Davis fill you in?
1: Up to date.
4: Okay, I just called the doctor who's handling Sally Wilder, Pete's girlfriend, you remember?
2: Oh, yeah.
4: She's been in pretty bad shape since we found her up there on Summit Road. This morning she took a turn for the better. She's conscious and her doctor thinks she might be able to talk to us a little bit.
1: Good, when?
4: About an hour. I cleared it with the doctor and with her family. You'll only be able to stay a couple of minutes, so make the most of them. That's all.
1: All right, Ed. We'll check with you later.
5: Hey, Joe, Ben, here's some mail came for you fellas while you were gone.
2: Oh, thank you, Mike. We're going over to the county hospital. We ought to be back in a couple of hours.
5: Okay. Say, there's been a couple of phone calls, too.
1: Yeah, anything important?
5: I don't think so. The guy just called to say hello. Said his name was Johnny Savage. He just called to say hello.
6: I presume you men are aware of the girl's critical condition.
1: Yeah, that's right, Dr. Froman.
2: We saw her before she was taken here at the hospital.
6: Yes. You understand, of course, that you'll be able to see her for only a few minutes, and please try your best not to excite her, huh?
1: Right, Doctor.
6: Sally isn't able to talk. Bad mouth and face injuries, so your questions will have to be answered simply yes or no and nod of the head.
1: Okay, we got you. We only have a few questions, and we want to know if she can identify the man who beat her from these pictures we've got here.
6: All right, Sergeant. This way, please.
1: Thank you.
6: Sally, these gentlemen are from the police department. They'd like to ask a few questions. Now, there's no need to be nervous or afraid. Just simply nod your head yes or no. Now, that's fine. All right, Sally.
1: Sally, did you see the man who attacked you?
6: Yes. She says yes.
1: Did you get a good look at his face? You did. All right, Sally, now you can answer these three together. Just yes or no. Was he tall? Did he have dark hair? Did he have large hands? He did. Ben.
2: Yeah, Jim.
1: Hand me the folder.
2: Oh, yeah. Here you are.
1: Thanks. Now, there's just one more thing, Sally. I'm going to show you some pictures now. Take all the time you want before you make up your mind about each one. If you recognize any one of these men as the person who attacked you, just nod your head. All right? All right, fine. Now, good. Here's the first one. No? All right. Here's the next one. No. How about this one? No? All right. Here's another. You recognize him? This was the man? Are you sure, Sally? Thank you. That's all. Let's go.
6: Did you find what you wanted, Sergeant?
1: Yes, Doctor, we did. Here, it's this one.
6: Nice looking chap. Who is he, Sergeant?
1: His name's Savage, Dr. Froman. Johnny Savage. When we got back to the office, we checked in with Ed Backstrand. In 5 minutes, an all-points bulletin and a full description of the suspect was broadcast to every radio car, every motorcycle officer, to every sheriff and law enforcement agency in Los Angeles and Southern California. By nightfall, our manhunt was on. More than a dozen extra patrol units were called in for duty that night. And when they pulled out of the police garage, the name, the picture, and the full description of Johnny Savage was in the possession of every officer. The same for the patrolmen. Whether they walked a beat downtown or out in the residential areas, the picture of Johnny Savage went with them. Everything was done that could be done. On the second night of the manhunt, far out on the edge of town, Johnny Savage, the red light bandit, got his 12th victim, a 63-year-old storekeeper.
0: Attention, all units. 939 Markham Street, near Clark. 211
2: and slugging, code 3, ambulance dispatched. All units,
0: 939
4: Markham Street,
0: Clark.
2: Here it is, Skipper.
4: Tie in. What'd you get?
2: Wilkerson lifted the prints off that black sedan that rammed Joe and me.
4: Yeah?
1: They belong to Johnny Savage.
4: Yeah, good.
2: That storekeeper last night. It's a Savage, all right. Victim identified him from his mug.
4: All right. We got enough in this Savage guy to put him on ice for life. All we have to do now is to get him.
1: Now, look, the way we figure it, Ed, this red light bandit is using stolen cars with cold plates, so there's no way of tracking down the cars at regular commercial garages. He's got to be running private garages someplace around town.
4: All right, let's get the neighborhood patrolman on the job. Advertise it. All over town. It's a city ordinance, isn't it? People who rent private garages are bound by law to register the car and license number with the police. Start a campaign if you want, but find those cars.
1: Right.
4: Wait a minute. Hello, Backstrand. Yeah? When? I see. Yeah, thanks.
1: What is it, Ed?
4: It was the hospital. About the girl, Sally.
2: Sally Wilder? What about?
4: She died 5 minutes ago.
1: That night, everybody went back on the job as usual. The cruiser cars, the patrolmen, the motorcycle officers, and about a dozen decoy cars. Armed police women riding alone in cars or parked in lonely spots with a police officer escort. Our car, 80K, was still in the garage for repairs, so they assigned us another one. And we started to make the rounds. Everything was usual. Except one thing. We weren't tracking down just a thief anymore or a sadist who liked to beat people's faces in. We were out to get a murderer. It was a perfect night for the suspect. Dark, no moon. I gave Ben 2-1 odds and I put up $5 that we'd get Savage that night. I lost the $5. We cruised until 7 the next morning, but there wasn't even a nibble. We had breakfast at the Federal Cafe, a little restaurant down the street from the City Hall, and it was about 8:15 when we got back to the office. We were pretty tired.
2: Robbery detail, Romero.
7: I would like to speak to Sergeant Friday.
2: Just a minute. For you, Joe.
1: Okay, thanks. Friday talking.
7: Sergeant Friday, I want to talk to you.
1: Well, I'm listening. Go ahead.
7: I mean, I want to talk to you in person as soon as possible.
1: Yes, tell me over the phone. What is it?
7: I cannot tell you over the phone. It is very important. Can you come now?
1: Well, now, look, mister, I'm awful sorry, but we're very busy down...
7: 554 Ramona Avenue. Can you come now?
1: Well, what's this all about? Who is this speaking?
7: My name is Carl Savage. My son's name is John.
2: Here it is, Joe. Neat looking little place.
1: Yeah.
8: Yeah?
1: I'm Sergeant Friday. You Mr. Savage?
8: Yeah, come in.
1: Okay. This is my partner, Sergeant Romero.
8: How do you do? I will be brief, gentlemen. I am the father of John Savage. I wish for you to catch him. I will help you.
2: I noticed the name on the mailbox outside, Mr. Savage. Changed your name lately?
8: I changed my name 10 years ago when John first got into trouble. My own name I had to change, the shame. Always from him, my son, shame.
1: Mr. Savage, has your son been home since he got out of prison?
8: Yeah, many times, to ask for money. I would not give him any, so he struck me. Last night, I read in the newspaper the little girl he beat up. She is dead. Then I make up my mind.
1: Do you know where your son is now, Mr. Savage?
8: Not now, no. But our garage, there's a car in there. It is not his, I know. Also in the garage, I find many license plates. I find spotlights with red glass lens.
2: But you don't have any idea where we could find him.
8: No, but he will come back. He always comes back for money.
1: We're going to station an officer here in the house, Mr. Savage.
8: Anything you want, if it will catch him. He's bad, Sergeant. Like something poison. All true, he's bad.
2: See a sewing basket over, Mr. Savage. The wife live here with you?
8: 10 days ago, before this starts, I bury Gertrude, my wife, his mother. Sergeant, for 10 years she's sick, but for 10 years she stays alive to see him from prison. 10 days ago, she died. He did not even come to the funeral.
1: Does your son have any idea that you might call us?
8: No, I don't think so. But when you catch him, give me a gun. With my own two hands, I will kill him, Johnny Savage.
1: Before we left, we called Ed Backstrand and we brought him up to date. He sent 3 detectives out to relieve us, Davis, Griffin, and Marsh. We told them to keep an eye on the house and the stolen car in the garage. That night after dinner, Ed Backstrand, Ben, and I went out and relieved them. We parked the cruiser car in the garage next door, and then we took up our post. Carl Savage had a light supper, and then he went to bed about 9. The 3 of us sat at the front windows in the darkened house, and we waited. Ben kept his eye on the garage. Outside, across the city, the manhunt continued as usual. 3 hours went by. The waiting got monotonous.
4: Friday, Romero, look alive, will you?
9: Oh, yes, Kipper, I'm sorry.
1: That clock's enough to put anybody to sleep.
4: What time you got?
9: 12:23 a.m.
4: Thanks.
1: The clock kept ticking. We were tired.

0: 2:23 a.m.
1: Thanks.
2: The clock kept ticking. We were tired. We took turns keeping each other awake. At 2:10, I looked at my watch, and then I settled back and tried to find some kind of a comfortable position. They started so faintly, it was just like the ticking of the clock. Same rhythm. And then they came closer, and the sounds got out of rhythm. Backstrand's head came up with a snap.
1: Brady, Romero, you hear that?
2: Yeah, Ed.
1: Get up to the window once the curtains. You see anything?
0: Yeah, somebody's coming.
1: Savage?
0: Can't tell. Wait a minute, he's slowing down. Going up the driveway to the garage. He's going inside. That's him.
2: Come on. Watch it, he spotted us. Went over that fence into the yard.
1: There he is, Friday.
0: You hit him, Joe.
2: Maybe.
1: He's going for the street.
2: He's headed for that car, Ed, that sedan up on the corner there.
1: Yeah, Romero, go back and get the car.
0: Right, Skipper.
1: Watch the car up the block before he came around. Where's Romero?
2: I don't know. Oh, here he comes now. All right, let's go.
1: Get that radio on, Joe.
2: It's already on, Ed.
1: All right, give him a call. Any sign yet?
2: No, nothing so far. Next corner is the right, Ben. 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
3: 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Unit 80K now pursuing possible red light bandit. Suspect is driving a dark blue 1949 sedan. License number in the 7 column. 61 Robert 784. 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
2: 80K. Control 4. We are headed east on Wilshire Boulevard, crossing La Brea.
3: Attention, all units. Suspect is headed east on Wilshire Boulevard, crossing La Brea.
1: Watch it, Romero. Don't lose him.
0: I see him, Skipper.
2: Control 4. Still pursuing red light bandit. Headed east on Wilshire. Now crossing Rossmore.
3: Attention, all units. Suspect is still headed east on Wilshire. Now crossing Rossmore. Suspect is armed. Use caution.
1: Truck pulling out of ahead.
0: Hit the siren, will you, Skipper?
1: Yeah.
0: Right, hold on to that, please.
1: Keep on, Romero. A lot of traffic up ahead. He's got to slow down.
2: Control 4. Suspect headed east on Wilshire, crossing Western Avenue, closing in.
1: There he goes. Took a right down Sherman Alley. The dead end.
2: Yeah. Control 4. Suspect turns south into Sherman Alley, closing in on suspect.
0: There he is, Skipper. Pulling up ahead. He's jumping out.
2: All right, take the mic, will you, Ed? Here. Come on, Ben.
1: I'll direct the other cars in. If you need help, holler.
0: All right, Skipper.
2: All right, which way to go, Ben?
0: Down between those buildings.
2: Come on.
0: Starting up the back fire escape.
2: All right, keep him busy. All right, Savvy, come on down.
0: He wants to go to Roughwood.
2: One more chance, Savvy. Come on down.
0: No use, Joe. He's heading up for the roof.
2: Come on. He climbs like a monkey. Come on, let's get him.
0: Yeah, all right.
2: Here, I'll give you a hand.
0: Here's the roof. All right, where'd he go?
2: I don't know. Let's spread out. All right, Savage, you're through. Throw your gun out and come out with your hands up.
0: Watch it, Joe. He's running for the edge. He's going to jump.
2: I'll get him. All right, tough guy back here.
4: You lousy copper. You dirty, lousy copper. I'll kill you, man.
2: You're through, Savage. You're through.
0: Good, Joe.
2: Yeah. Throw the cuffs on, will you?
0: You just betcha. Yeah. You want a smoke?
2: Yeah, I can sure use one. Thanks.
0: Quiet up here.
2: Yeah. I was just thinking.
0: Well?
2: Carl Savage, this guy's father.
0: Mm-hmm. What about him?
2: Nothing. What would you do, Ben, if your son was a murderer?

0: the story you have just heard is true. Only the names were changed to protect the innocent.
1: John Savage was tried and convicted of murder in the first degree. He was executed in the lethal gas chamber at the state penitentiary. You have just heard the sixth in a new series of authentic cases from official files. Technical advice for Dragnet is furnished by the Los Angeles Police Department.
0: Tonight's program is dedicated to Patrol Officer Robert Steele of the Montana State Highway Patrol, who on the morning of November 2nd, 1947, gave his life so that yours might be more secure.
1: Dragnet came to you from Los Angeles. This is NBC, the National Broadcasting Company.
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0: Yeah, danger is my assignment. I get sent to a lot of places I can't even pronounce. They all spell the same thing, though. Trouble. But when I walk into the commissioner's office, I don't realize this assignment's going to wind up with me staking my life on a bluff and then finding out, much to my surprise, that I wasn't bluffing at all.
1: Morning, Commissioner. Ruth said you wanted to see me.
2: Steve, last night, three men landed in Miami by plane. They were picked up in a limousine. The local police chased them, and the car crashed, killing all three men.
1: So, what's all this got to do with us, Commissioner?
2: One of those men was a well-known foreign agent.
1: Oh, I see. How about the other two?
2: A check was made on their identities. Phony, both of them.
1: Oh, you mean they were carrying phony identification papers?
2: No, the papers were legitimate enough, but they didn't belong to the men who were carrying them. We believe those papers were stolen from U.S. citizens who were traveling abroad, and in each case, those citizens were traveling alone and unattached.
1: Mm. 5 will get you 10. That also, in each case, those U.S. citizens are dead right now.
2: Exactly. Well, Steve, it looks like we're up against a clever and vicious scheme to get foreign agents into the States.
1: Yeah. They grab one of our tourists, bump him off, take his papers, and then slip one of their boys into the States with those papers.
2: We've got to work fast. We don't know how many times they've pulled this trick so far, but we've got to keep them from continuing. Get down to Miami, Steve. Backtrack their operation until you find out who's behind it. Then smash it once and for all. Well, I said, you've got your assignment. Good luck.

0: The National Broadcasting Company is presenting Dangerous Assignment, starring Brian Donlevy in the role of Steve Mitchell, colorful, two-fisted government agent. At all those places of the world where danger and intrigue walk hand in hand, there you will find Steve Mitchell on another Dangerous Assignment.
1: Well, ordinarily, there's nothing I'd like better than a trip to Miami, but from the look on the commissioner's face, I've got a strong hunch I won't be spending my time water skiing through a blue lagoon with a beautiful doll perched on my shoulder. My plane lands there on Friday morning, and I head for the immigration office.
2: Oh, Mitchell, we've been expecting you. I've got some luggage here you might be interested in looking through.
3: The stuff here?
2: Yeah, just help yourself. Huh? This is the stuff that originally belonged to the tourists that we think these foreign agents murdered and then impersonated.
3: Routine stuff. Clothes, curios.
2: Yeah. Yeah, that suitcase that you're going through now belonged to a Harold Davis.
3: Yeah, according to my information, three guys landed here in Miami and were whisked away in a limousine.
2: Yeah, that's right. When their car crashed, they were all killed. And that's where we recovered this luggage and those identification papers. But it didn't take us long to discover that the men in the car didn't belong to this stuff.
3: Oh, what kind of a plane did they land in?
2: Regular passenger plane, Caribbean Airlines, from Trinidad.
3: Hmm.
2: What is it?
3: Hey, this picture here in the suitcase. Is this the real Davis?
2: Yeah. Yeah, it's Davis, all right. Well, maybe you should say it was Davis. That girl with him in the picture, it's not bad.
3: Not bad at all. You say the guy who was impersonating Davis flew in from Trinidad, and...
2: Yeah, that's right. You think that this picture was taken there?
3: I know it was. I recognize the hotel in the background.
2: Oh. Well, in other words, this picture shows that the real Davis was in Trinidad. But the man who flew up here from Trinidad wasn't Davis. Well, that means that...
3: That means that Trinidad is my next stop. So the trail's warming up. At this point, it looks like Trinidad is the spot where the switch has been taking place. I realize I've got to operate undercover and fast. So far, we've managed to keep that auto crash in Miami a secret, but it's only a question of time before the outfit that's running the racket finds out we're on their trail, and when they do, they'll drop their quaint little habit of bumping off tourists and concentrate on bumping off the guy who's after them, namely me. My plane lands in Trinidad the next afternoon, as usual. It's hot, but I've got an uneasy feeling that before I wind this one up, it's going to get a little hotter. I scout around to find the office of the Caribbean Airlines. Back at the counter, a tall, skinny gent is sleepily fanning himself with a travel folder.
4: Oh, good afternoon, sir.
3: Are you the ticket agent here?
4: Yeah. What charming and delightful spot in the Caribbean do you want to fly to?
3: You sound bitter.
4: Well, this morning I didn't get a job I was counting on back in the States, and I also didn't get a raise here. Instead, I got a heat rash. I should be happy.
3: Courage, Camille.
4: Thanks, old man. Now, where do you want to go, or did you just want to browse through some rare travel folders?
3: I'm checking on a friend of mine, a guy named Harold Davis.
4: Oh? What about him?
3: I owe him some dough, and somebody told me he left Trinidad by plane the day before yesterday. I thought you might be able to check it for me.
4: Okay. Davis. Davis. Yes. Harold Davis took off from Miami night before last, flight 17.
3: Wonder why he decided to leave here.
4: This is something we don't ordinarily ask our customers.
3: He make the reservation in person?
4: Well, no, it was handled through InterOcean.
3: InterOcean?
4: Mm-hmm, travel agency here in Trinidad.
3: I see. You happen to have their address?
4: Yeah, here's their card. It's just down the street.
3: Thanks,
4: What's the matter?
3: Nothing. I won't keep you up any longer. Come along. What snapped me into action is a girl walking along the sidewalk outside the airline office. I only get a brief glimpse, but it's enough to tell me that that's the same girl who posed with the real Davis in that picture I found in the suitcase. I go outside and follow her down the street. A few doors down, she turns into an office, and that's where I get my second surprise, because there's a sign on the door, InterOcean Travel Agency, the outfit that's been booking passengers on Caribbean Airlines. Now I know the trail's heating up. I follow her inside.
5: Hello.
3: Hi.
5: What can I do for you?
3: Well, that's what I came in here to find out. You run this travel agency?
5: Sort of. I'm Miss Gray. Susan Gray. You a tourist here?
3: Yeah, sort of.
5: Sounds like you're a little at loose ends right now.
3: Matter of fact, I am. Maybe it's just that I'm running out of places to go and things to do.
5: Can't your wife suggest something?
3: I'm not married.
5: I see. Traveling alone?
3: Yeah.
5: Well, I'd be very happy to suggest any number of interesting little side trips.
3: Good.
5: That is, if you're not on any fixed schedule. What I mean is there anyone in the States who's expecting you back at any particular time?
1: No, I'm what you might call completely unattached.
5: Oh? Well, in that case...
1: Yeah, that's what I was thinking. I could sure use someone to show me around Trinidad. That is, if you happen to have any spare time.
5: I think that could be arranged.
1: Steve Mitchell.
5: Okay. Tell you what, Steve. I'll try to line up a little trip for you. Then we can talk about seeing some of the sights around Trinidad. Where can I reach you?
1: Hispaniola Hotel. I'll be hearing from you then, Susan.
5: Yes, you will, Steve. And very soon.
1: I start back to my hotel, so I dangle a little alone and unattached bait in front of little Susan's nose, and she snaps it up like an underfed cobra, which is all very fine, except that what it boils down to is that I'm setting myself up as a grade A clay pigeon. Then, as I'm walking down the street, I pass a bar, and I hear a very familiar voice. I shove open the door and go in. It's my old friend, Lord Byron, the Calypso singer.
6: Oh, come to the Tradewinds bar for your drinks. The price is right and the food, it's good, too.
1: Ken Lord Byron spots me at the bar, and his face lights up like a neon sign.

0: had one.
1: Steve Mitchell.
2: Hello, Lord Byron. Hey, look, thanks for the free publicity, but I just assumed that nobody knew I'd ever been to Trinidad before.
1: Twice, Steve?
2: At present, I'm making like a typical tourist.
1: Oh, you're after someone again, Steve?
2: That's right.
1: Why don't you give it up, Steve?
2: Huh?
1: Always you look for bad men. Why don't you forget it? Now, me, I'm a happy man. This is the life here. To go fish, to go sail, to lie in the sun, to be happy.
2: That's nice work, if you can get it.
1: There is more to life than this?
2: Well, I guess there shouldn't be, but I...
1: What's the matter, Steve?
2: That girl who just came in.
1: Girl? Oh, sure. She's nice looking, Steve. You want to meet her?
2: I've already met her. Susan Gray works for a travel agency. Does she come in here often?
1: Oh, yes. She comes in here almost every night. The tourists, she's always with them.
2: I see. Well, that checks. Okay, I think I'll go have another talk with her.
1: Be careful, Steve. No trouble.
2: No trouble. Hi.
3: Well, hello, Steve. I was just thinking about you.
2: How was it?
3: Hmm?
2: They're thinking.
3: Nice.
2: When do we start seeing the town together? Tonight, maybe?
3: Oh, I'm sorry. I have plans tonight, but we'll make it real soon.
2: Okay.
3: And in the meantime, I'm trying to line up a little trip you might be interested in.
2: Oh,
4: good evening, my dear.
3: Oh, hello, Carlos.
4: I do not believe I have met this man.
3: Well, you couldn't have very well. I just met him a couple of hours ago myself. Steve Mitchell, Carlos Gelder.
2: Hello.
4: This man is perhaps bothering you, my dear.
3: Of course not.
4: He seems to be presuming upon a very short acquaintance.
2: Look, Beister, is there any law against talking to a girl in a bar?
4: In this particular part of the world, there are many unwritten laws covering various subjects.
2: Oh, what subjects, for instance?
4: For instance, you.
3: Carlos, please.
2: Just a minute, Susan. Okay, Gelder. Just what are those unwritten laws covering me?
4: The same which apply to anyone who seeks to tread on forbidden ground.
2: I could take that either of two ways.
4: You may choose whichever you like, but just be certain that you do take it.
2: Okay, for the time being.
4: And I can assure you, I am not talking in terms of the time being.
2: Yeah. See you later, kid.
3: Steve, I'm sorry. I'll get in touch with you later.
1: So, Steve, she's a popular young lady.
2: Too popular, Lord Byron. Who's that little gent in the white suit I was just exchanging gay repartee with?
1: Oh, he's a bad man, Steve. Stay away from him.
2: Oh?
1: Carlos Gelda. He's a very powerful man.
2: What's he do?
1: No one knows. But in Trinidad, his name means trouble.
2: I see. He and Susan seem pretty thick. One trouble plus one trouble.
1: Is double trouble.
2: Hey, wait a minute. They're leaving together.
1: No, Steve.
2: Yeah, I know. No trouble. See you later, Lord Byron. By the time I get outside, Susan and Gelder are nowhere in sight. I start along the sidewalk, and suddenly there's a guy walking beside me. A grinning native. I speed up. He stays with me. I stop. He throws a shoulder at me and sends me lurching into the alley. I whirl around. There's another guy in the alley waiting for me, also with a big grin on his face. And in his hand is a wicked-looking knife with a spring blade. He edges towards me quietly, the knife held low and pointing up. The first guy is somewhere behind me. I flatten myself against the wall and wait, watching the knifer's eyes. He starts to jab. I swing my foot, the knife goes flying, but the guy just keeps grinning and moving in. I dive to the end of the valley, but the first guy jumps on me. I give him a left, but too late. They're both swarming all over me. One of them pins my arms, the other starts working me over. He's doing a good job on me. Body punches, enough to hurt, but not enough to knock me out. After what seems like an hour, I guess he gets tired. He winds up and lets fly with one to my face. And that does it.
5: Here's a word about another NBC Chime favorite returning to the air this fall. It's Chester A. Riley, played by William Bendix in The Hilarious Life of Riley. Riley will be back over most of these stations just 1 week from today. Chester may not be the combination of lady killer, star athlete, and mental giant he thinks he is, but Mom, Babs, and Junior love him anyway. And you love them all, even the friendly undertaker, Digger O'Dell, when Life of Riley returns just 1 week from tonight. The Chimes are your invitation. And now, back to Dangerous Assignment and Steve Mitchell.
1: Steve. Steve. Come on, Steve. Steve.
2: Oh, Lord Byron.
1: What happened, Steve?
2: Oh, I wasn't playing tic-tac-toe. I don't know.
1: Steve, it's no good. Someone was giving you a warning. Oh, yeah. Come on back into the bar with me.
0: I couldn't use a drink along about now. Look, did Susan and Gelder come back into the bar after I left?
1: No, I didn't see them. Steve, Lord Byron is your friend. He gave you good advice.
0: Yeah, I know. It's trouble. I'm afraid it's a little late in the game to back out now. Come on, let's go on over to the bar.
6: So just then, another guy sticks his head out and says, now get this. He says, okay, wise guy, how are you going to get back? Yeah. Don't you get it? How are you going to get back? Yeah. That's the trouble. You guys just don't appreciate a good American joke.
2: Scotch and soda, bartender.
6: Hey, another American.
2: Huh? Oh, yeah, another American.
6: Clay's the name, friend. Abner H. Clay. Put her there.
2: Hi. Mitchell's mine.
6: Here, let me buy you a drink.
2: Thanks, but
6: I insist, friend. I insist.
2: Okay, thanks.
6: Well. It sure is good to run into another traveler from the blessed land.
2: Yeah.
6: Now, don't get me wrong, friend. I'm having a whale of a lot of fun on this trip, but I just haven't seen anything that compares with a little old hometown, good old Milwaukee, Wisconsin. Yes, sir. Say, I got a great idea. Why don't you and me do this town up together?
2: Thanks a lot, but no thanks.
6: Oh, come on. Say, I can show you places you never even dreamed about. And girls?
2: I suppose you've even got a chicken inspector badge, too, huh?
6: What?
2: Skip it.
6: Oh. Come on, friend. Let's make a night of it, huh? What do you say? After all, it's my last night here for a few days. I want to make the most of it.
2: What do you mean, your last night?
6: Well, gonna take a little boat trip around the islands. We shove off first thing in the morning.
2: We?
6: Just small party. About three others, I think.
2: Just a minute. Are you, by any chance, traveling alone, Clay?
6: Alone? I sure am. You know, tell you how it happened. I was sitting there in my office in Milwaukee 3 months ago, and I suddenly said to myself, Abner, my boy, what you need is a vacation. So, here I am.
2: I see. And this little boat trip you're leaving on in the morning, mind telling me who arranged that for you?
6: Not at all, my friend. Interocean Travel Agency, right here in town. Hey, there's a little lady there who is just...
2: Susan?
6: Yes. You know her?
2: Slightly.
6: Oh, she's sure been mighty sweet to me.
2: I don't doubt it.
6: Oh, come on, friend. Why don't you change your mind and make the rounds with me tonight?
2: I just did change my mind. Let's go, friend.
6: Someplace, huh, Steve?
2: Yeah, it looks about the same as the last five bars we've been in, Clay. Look, this boat trip you're taking in the morning.
6: Yeah?
2: They told you where you're going?
6: Oh, they said we'd poke around a few little islands in the out-of-the-way places.
2: Uh-huh. I suppose you're taking all your luggage and papers with you.
6: Well, that's right. Matter of fact, they told us to be sure and bring them.
2: Oh?
6: Well, they said we might stay longer than we expected if found places we like.
2: I see. Look, Clay,
6: What's the matter, friend?
2: Somebody just walked in.
6: Huh? It's Susan. Hey, Mitchell, I got a great idea. Why don't you come along on this trip, huh?
2: Well, I don't know. It's pretty short notice.
6: Well, Susan?
3: Hmm? Oh, well, it's Mr. Clay and Steve.
2: Hello, Susan.
3: I'm glad I ran into you again.
2: Where's your boyfriend, Gelder?
3: Oh, we had a quarrel. I'm awfully sorry about that scene he caused at the Tradewinds bar.
2: I collected a few lumps in an alley right after that.
3: What?
2: But I don't suppose you or Gelder would know anything about that.
3: Of course not. I don't understand, Steve.
2: I'll skip it.
6: Say, Susan, I just had me a great idea.
3: What is it, Mr. Clay?
6: Well, Steve and me, we gotten to be old buddies, and I was wondering, why couldn't he go along on this boat trip in the morning?
3: I was working on a trip for Steve a little later on. I'm afraid the one tomorrow is pretty well booked up.
6: Oh, well, I'll bet you could change that, little lady. Yeah. Now, couldn't you?
3: Well, I suppose I could make some last-minute arrangements.
6: I'd sure appreciate it.
3: All right.
6: There, that's my girl. That's my girl, all right. How about that, Steve? Isn't that swell?
2: Yeah.
6: All right, now I'll tell you what. Meet me down at the dock at 7 tomorrow morning, okay?
2: All right, Clay, I'll be there. Well, things are turning out a little differently than I'd bargained for. I'd figured on having more time to find out a few things about the Inter-Ocean Travel Agency before I took one of their little trips. But now here I am, scheduled to sail in the morning. I'm not sure I like it, but I don't have any choice. To back out would probably arouse their suspicions, and besides, it looks like I'm stuck playing nursemaid to the happy American tourist, Clay, who's looking for all the world like the pigeon of the same name right now. The next morning, I take my luggage down to the dock at 7 o'clock. Susan and Clay are already there beside a small motor launch.
6: Morning, Mitchell.
2: Hi.
3: Come on board, Steve.
2: Okay. Well, where are all the other passengers?
3: They should be along any minute.
2: How many are there?
3: Three.
6: Well, great morning for a trip, huh?
2: Yeah, but how about this boat? It doesn't seem to look big enough for much cruising.
3: Oh, this is just a launch that'll take you to an island down the coast away. You'll pick up the cruise boat there.
2: I see.
6: Oh, here comes one of the other passengers now. No, I guess it isn't. Hey, it's that Calypso singer.
2: Huh? Hey, Lord Byron.
1: Oh, Steve.
2: What's the matter, Lord Byron?
1: Nothing. I came down to give you a goodbye serenade.
2: Oh?
3: Well, you really get service, Steve.
2: Yeah, so it seems.
6: Now, where else could you find atmosphere like this, huh, friend? Okay, let her go, Lord Byron.

0: this feast.
1: Well, thanks for the plug.
0: Then Steve met a tourist in the bar last night who took him around and showed him the sights. But poor Steve Mitchell, he doesn't see that the tourist owns a travel agency. Well, a happy trip, Steve.
2: Lord Byron, come on back here.
0: But you see, I've got to...
2: You're not going anywhere, friend. Come on, get in the boat. Move!
0: Very well.
3: Well, thanks for the try anyway, Lord Byron.
4: Sure, Steve.
2: Okay, Susan, shove off.
5: What about the other passengers?
2: We can't wait for them now. We'll take care of these two birds first and then come back with the others. Get going.
5: All right.
3: You've been the big boy in this deal all along, Clay.
2: I sure have, Fred.
3: Well, I guess congratulations are in order. That's quite an act you put on, being the great American tourist.
2: Not bad at all, is it?
3: And with Susan giving them the come on, I don't suppose you have much trouble getting all the unsuspecting tourists you need.
2: We haven't had much trouble so far, and that's the way we're going to keep it.
3: You mind telling me where we're going?
2: Not at all, friend. Tobago Island, a little way down the coast. But you know, it really shouldn't matter much to you where you're going. But I'll tell you something. You and Lord Byron aren't coming back.

0: Steve and Lord Biden got big troubles now. They're locked up in the cabin of a little scow. The Batman tell them they're holding the sack. They go to an island, but they don't come back.
1: Hey, look, will you lay off? It's bad enough being cooped up in here waiting for the axe without you making a musical comedy of it.
0: All right, Steve. But why is he taking us to Tobago Island?
1: That's probably where his agents are hiding out, waiting. It's probably also the tourist graveyard. Incidentally, where is Tobago Island?
0: We've been cruising about 2 hours. There's another hour left to go.
1: Wait a minute. We're turning and slowing up. I'm going to take a look out the portal. Hey, I thought you said it was another hour to Tobago Island.
0: That's right, Steve.
1: Well, don't look now, but there's a little island right in front of us.
0: What?
1: Yeah, and we're heading toward what looks like a little abandoned dock.
0: Let me see. Huh. It's not Tobago Island. It's San Miguel.
1: I wonder why the switch. Are you familiar with this island?
0: Sure, Steve. Deserted island. I was here once.
2: All right, friend. I'll on deck.
1: I thought you said we were going to Tobago Island, Clay.
2: We were. But Susan and I got to figuring. Maybe you were a little wiser to our operation than you've been letting on.
1: I still don't get you, Clay.
2: Maybe you already knew Tobago Island was our rendezvous point. Maybe before you came down to the dock this morning, you arranged to have a little help show up there. All right, come on ashore.
1: Seems to me you're giving me a lot of credit, Clay.
2: Well, I figure it's always safer to overestimate the opposition than underestimate them. So Susan and I spotted this little deserted island and figured it'd be a convenient place to stop for a while.
0: I will lead the way. There is no trail.
2: All right, just don't get too far ahead of us.
1: You've got the whole deal figured out, haven't you?
2: I sure have, friend.
1: Look, it seems to me you're taking care of Lord Byron and me the hard way. You could have tied us up and thrown us overboard.
2: No. There's always the chance your bodies would start drifting around and be discovered. Much better to have you safely buried in the ground.
1: I see. Just like you did with the other tourists, huh?
2: You catch on quick, Mitchell. This underbrush is pretty thick.
0: Follow closely in my tracks and you will have no trouble.
3: Hey, he's an obliging guy all of a sudden, isn't he?
2: Yeah, I don't get it. Here's a little clearing.
0: Yes, this is where we stop.
2: All right, it's as good as any.
1: So this is the last stop, huh?
2: For you and Lord Byron.
0: For all of us.
3: What do you mean?
0: This San Miguel Island is a very bad place.
2: What are you talking about?
0: Steve, you've heard the legend of San Miguel, haven't you?
1: Legend of... Oh, yeah, why, sure, sure. It's supposed to be a pretty bad place, isn't it?
0: Oh, yes, a very bad place.
2: Look, bluffing's not going to do you two any good now.
0: It's no bluff. I will tell you the story of San Miguel. Oh, once came a man to this island here. He built a house and he built a pier. Then he walked into this jungle so nice and green, and never any more was he seen.
3: Look, what are you giving us anyway?
1: It's the truth, Susan. I remember it all now.
0: The ground opened up and down he went. The earth closed over him without a dent. But on some nights you can still hear him say, from San Miguel Island, stay away.
2: All right, that's enough of your silly song.
0: It's not a silly song, Clay, it's truth. All over the island, quicksand.
3: Quicksand?
1: Sure, that's it, quicksand. The whole place is quicksand under it. Every once in a while, the crust over it collapses.
2: All right. I said cut out the fairy tale.
1: It's no fairy tale. Look, Lord Byron's the only one who knows where to walk safely. You kill us and you'll never make it back to the beach.
3: Clay, what if he's telling the truth?
2: They're not telling the truth. I tell you, they're bluffing.
3: Oh, what was that?
1: Probably a hunk of ground collapsing.
2: Shut up, Mitchell. Just an animal of some kind.
1: Was it?
3: There it is again. Where did it come from?
2: Came from right over there.
1: Thanks for turning your head away.
4: Let go of me, Mitchell.
1: Drop the gun before I break your arm.
4: So, the quicksand story was a bluff.
1: Sure, it worked. Lord Byron sharpened, I figured. Now, drop that gun.
4: Yes.
1: That's better.
3: I'll get it.
1: Oh, no, Susan, I'll take the gun. Clay, come back here.
0: Let him go, Steve.
1: Let him go, are you crazy? Clay! Now he's out of sight.
0: He will not go far, Steve.
1: What?
3: Clay.
1: What happened?
0: Don't move anyone.
1: But what happened to Clay?
0: He's gone. Quicksand.
1: Huh? Quicksand? But I thought...
0: I was telling the truth. It's San Miguel, very bad place.
1: Oh, brother. All this time I thought we were just bluffing. Come on, let's get out of here.
0: Lord Byron, very happy to do just that.
3: Look, you can't leave me here.
1: Don't worry, you've got a date with a jail, Susan, and I imagine the Harbor Patrol will be happy to head for Tobago Island to pick up Clay's boys.
0: Well, let's go back to the beach, Steve.
1: Okay, but just one thing now. Oh, Steve's friend Lord Byron has saved the day, and under the quicksand you'll find Clay. Now two more words and then I'm through, my dear Lord Byron, after you.

Dangerous Assignment, starring Brian Donlevy as Steve Mitchell, is written by Bob Reif and Adrian Jandot, with music by Basil Adlam, and is produced and directed by Bill Karn. Be with us again next week at this time, when Brian Donlevy, starring as Steve Mitchell, will embark on another Dangerous Assignment. Three chimes mean good times on NBC. 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The Judy Canova Show returns on the same day. And when Judy and her pals get together, it's 30 minutes of mountain-style music and mayhem. 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
4: This is Orson Welles, speaking from London. The Black Museum, a repository of death. Yes, here in the grim stone structure on the Thames, which houses Scotland Yard, is a warehouse of homicide, where everyday objects, a man's necktie, a woman's glove, a boy's school cap, all are touched by murder. Now here's a champagne glass. That's a familiar object. Long stem, delicate curve, shining crystal. This fragile object belongs to New Year's Eve, to weddings and anniversaries.
5: Funny about things like this, Sergeant.
6: Funny, sir? I'd say that one was loaded.
5: I meant funny in a philosophical sense, Sergeant. Funny how human beings can take an article meant for happiness and use it for tragedy.
4: Now, anyway, that champagne glass can be found today in the Black Museum.
7: From the annals of the Criminal Investigation Department of the London Police, we bring you the dramatic stories of the crimes recorded by the objects in Scotland Yard's Gallery of Death, the Black Museum.

0: Here we are, the Black Museum.
1: Scotland Yard's museum of murder. This place echoes with violent death. Voices are hollow here, whether the hollowness is caused by the high-vaulted ceilings or by the reaction of the human mind to the atmosphere of this room. The effect is the same. Everybody who comes here learns a sense of fear. It's natural because here lies death. Death, cruel, unnecessary, vengeful, greedy. Still the kind of death brought by one man or one woman on another. This is a record to be studied not merely by criminologists, but by every student of man's inhumanity to man. Here's an iron skillet. It's heavy in your hand, the kind of kitchen utensil your grandmother used. Well balanced, quite suitable for frying eggs or veal chops, or for bashing a skull, perhaps. There's little doubt as to the use which brought this particular skillet here. Yes? And here's the champagne glass. It's well designed, graceful. You could place it with a companion on a silver tray, as Colonel Harry Reed did. You could pop a cork and then fill the glasses, as Colonel Harry Reed did. And you might say, as the dapper colonel did,
2: to you, my dear Elizabeth, to your return and your complete recovery.
3: I wish I could drink to that wholeheartedly, Harry. Really, I do.
2: Well, why not, my dear? You've been released, you're...
3: That's it, exactly. I've been released. Not merely sent home from a hospital, so to speak. After all, the hospital I was in had bars in the windows.
2: Oh, I insist, my dear, that you touch glasses with me and drink at once. That's no way to talk.
3: But, Harry,
2: Ah, then, no buts, Elizabeth. Many people have had nervous breakdowns, and the vast majority of them have recovered.
3: Very well, Harry, dear. But not to me, to you, the most patient of husbands in the world.
1: So they drank the champagne, and all was well. It was very pleasant, very relaxing, reassuring. But the world is always too much with us, and the colonel finally had to say,
2: "Now you rest until dinner, Elizabeth. I have a brief appointment with my solicitor, Davis. You remember him?"
3: "Must you, dear, tonight?"
2: "Well, it's at his request. I won't be long."
1: And the colonel kissed his wife, and the colonel went off to his appointment.
4: "It's 6 months now, Reed. One way or the other, the matter ought to be settled."
2: "I assure you, Davis, there's nothing to worry about. These things take time."
4: "There's been plenty of time. Look, Reed, if you don't want to complete the deal, return the £500.
2: "But it's not up to me. My client..."
4: "Your client indicated willingness to dispose of the property. My client paid the deposit in good faith. We considered a binder on the contract. We've waited 6 months."
2: "Your £500 is quite safe, Davis. You can reassure your client. And on my side, we'll go through with the deal as soon as everything is clear."
4: "Well, I certainly hope so. My people want to take possession."
2: "And they shall. They shall indeed. And soon. Meanwhile, there's no reason for misunderstanding between us, is there? After all, we live in the same small town. We see each other constantly. You know, John, I've often wondered why we don't see more of each other. Oh, socially, that is."
1: Rather a changeable fellow, the colonel, isn't he? There were other changes ahead, more serious ones. They first came to somewhat public notice the night our colonel called Dr. Ashley to his home.
2: "Ah, Dr. Ashley. Good of you to come so quickly."
5: "You made it sound rather urgent, Colonel. Is it really serious?"
2: "Yes, sir. I'm afraid, Doctor. Really afraid. It's my wife."
5: "Has she broken down again?"
2: "No. She complains of terrible pain in her abdomen."
5: "I'd better see her at once."
2: "Yeah, this way, please." If you can, Doctor."
5: "Yes?"
2: "She seems to me to be as much frightened as she is in pain."
5: "Oh? What exactly do you mean by that?"
2: "Frightened that, well, that her pain is in her imagination."
5: "I see. Oh, very well. I'll bear that in mind, Colonel."
2: "Ah, in here."
5: "If you'll wait outside, Colonel, please."
2: "Oh, must I, Doctor?"
5: "I prefer it."
2: "Very well.
5: Now then, Mrs. Reed. Can you hear me, Mrs. Reed?"
1: The good colonel waited outside the door. Up and down, back and forth, he paced, almost as if he were once again on guard duty. Grim-faced, tense, he waited. At long last.
5: You better come in, Colonel. Quick.
6: Doctor, is she...
5: I'm afraid so. I've done everything I can.
1: A few moments later, Elizabeth Reed was at rest. At last. Tears streamed down the colonel's cheeks. But he was silent. There seemed nothing to say. The doctor led him away and told him gently.
5: It was acute gastritis. And her heart. You'll want the minister, I assume, and the mortician. I'll send the certificate over. Natural causes.
1: There was a well-attended funeral. The flowers were piled high in tribute to the colonel's position in the town as well as to the memory of his wife. And then the colonel resumed his life, somewhat more lonely but still active, bearing himself in military fashion as he went about his small real estate business, and time drifted by. 1 month, two. And then, one day on the main street.
4: Good morning, Colonel.
2: Ah, Davis, good to see you.
4: I hesitated discussing this, your recent bereavement and so on, but don't you think we need to close our deal, Reed?
2: Oh, yes, yes, of course. I'm rather by myself these days. Would you care to join me for tea or get something stronger one afternoon?
4: You say when, Reed. I'll be glad to.
2: Excellent. Then, shall we say tomorrow, five-ish?
4: Why not? Your place or mine?
2: Well, mine, of course. Delighted to have you. Have a scone, old man. Really excellent. My housekeeper has quite the touch.
4: Thank you. I will.
2: Almost as if we were a pair of elderly ladies. Tea and scone.
1: Two gentlemen, somewhat past middle age, enjoying tea and scones and making ready to discuss business. In fact, they did discuss business. The £500 deposit and the pending deal. And John Davis went home quite satisfied. John Davis went home and a little later called Dr. Ashley.
7: I don't understand it, Doctor. My stomach's like cast iron. Always has been. Now, suddenly, this.
5: None of us are quite as young as we used to be. Even cast iron can wear thin with use. Eat anything out of the ordinary, John? Today? Yesterday?
7: No, nothing. Had some scones for tea. The butter may have been a bit rancid, but tasted perfectly fresh. Over at Colonel Reed's.
5: Eh? Reed's?
7: Yes, that's why. We had a little business to discuss. He asked me over. Seems quite lonely since his wife passed on. So I went, mostly to keep him company.
5: Oh, nice of you. Well, just take the prescription I'm leaving you. Rest a day or two. You'll be all right.
7: What's wrong, Doctor?
5: Oh, nothing. Just a quirk of memory.
7: Oh? How so?
5: Your symptoms and Mrs. Reed's rather the same. Nothing serious about it. Just odd that we should have two similar cases in such close juxtaposition. A town like this, a doctor gets to know most of the illness.
1: As the doctor said, nothing serious. Just an interesting coincidence. And in a day or so, John Davis was up and about. Aside from a slight tenderness in his abdomen, he felt no after effects. All was well. All was quiet. Everyone was his courteous self, including Colonel Reed.
7: Well, now, candy. And from the colonel. How decent of him. Here it is, Doctor. The same wrappings it came in.
5: Nice looking box. Don't you care for candy, John? You haven't eaten much.
7: As a matter of fact, I don't. I did offer a piece to the charwoman at the office. You see, one's missing.
5: The charwoman, eh? Is that the way you treat a gift? With the hope you are sufficiently recovered to enjoy this, Harry Reed. Rather decent of him.
7: And that's what I thought. Until the charwoman was taken with pains and reaching an hour after she ate the candy.
5: Are you suggesting anything, John?
7: That would be slanderous at this stage, wouldn't it?
5: There's nothing to it, John. There couldn't be. The colonel's...
7: Well, I inquired at the probate office. He did rather well following his wife's death and her will, you know. He never had any money of his own to speak of. Former military men rarely do.
5: Yes, it might be interesting. I've done practically no laboratory work of my own for some time. But I have a little equipment. Shall I try my hand at a bit of chemical analysis, John? I'm curious about the contents of that box of candy. You seem to be as well as I.
1: The doctor was methodical, to say the least. He took his time setting up his equipment, preparing reagents, making ready for his private little tests. Meanwhile, John Davis ran into his friend the Colonel on the street.
2: John, good to see you.
7: How are you, Harry? You're looking fit.
2: Well, I try to keep that way. Care to join me for another attack of indigestion, old man?
1: Well, today, the champagne glass we've been talking about can be seen, as you might expect, among the other exhibits in the Black Museum.
8: And now we continue with the Black Museum, starring Orson Welles.
1: The Colonel and John Davis parted quite amicably on the street. Davis watched the smart military walk the ramrod straight back as the Colonel paraded into his own business office. John Davis shook his head. Somehow it didn't seem quite plausible that this man might be something quite different than what he seemed. The next afternoon, the telephone rang in John Davis's office.
7: Yes?
2: Oh, that you, John? This is Harry, yeah?
7: Harry? Oh, yes, yes, of course. How are you?
2: Ah, very well. And you?
7: Quite well.
2: No more stomach ache?
7: No trace.
2: Well, then, how about this evening?
7: Oh, sorry, old man, I can't this evening. Ah. But perhaps in a day or so.
2: Oh, too bad. Well, I'll be speaking to you. Goodbye.
7: Bye.
1: That evening, Davis had a previous appointment with Dr. Ashley in his makeshift laboratory.
5: This little operation here is the Marsh test.
7: Oh?
5: For arsenic.
7: Interesting.
5: Yes, isn't it? Particularly since I found that every piece of candy in your gift box had arsenic in it.
7: Good Lord!
1: Arsenic, you see, is a cumulative poison. A person may have a tolerance for quite a large amount of it. But it usually fails to pass through the human system. It accumulates, and bit by bit, the fatal dose is built up until one day the victim dies. Dr. Ashley explained all this to John Davis. Finally, John grasped the significance of the facts.
5: Each piece of candy would never bother the ordinary stomach or the cast iron type such as you boasted you have. Most people could eat a piece or two and nothing would happen. But if, as it may have been intended, you had eaten most of the candy yourself, well, you follow me, I gather?
7: Follow you? Doctor, I'm a step ahead of you. But exactly what that step is, I'm not sure. I think we need expert help.
5: The local constabulary?
7: I said expert help.
5: Where from?
7: The CID, Scotland Yard.

0: It was a clear, cogent letter reciting the situation as Dr. Ashley and John Davis knew it. It was addressed to the Home Secretary, a gentleman in the British government responsible for the police force in general. In due course, the letter reached the desk of Inspector Charles in Scotland Yard. Following the set routine, Inspector Charles showed the communication to his immediate assistant, Detective Sergeant Hatch.
1: Well, nothing else for it. You and I will have to take a small trip to the country. Frankly, I won't mind. I can use a touch of country air after all.
0: They came into the quiet town unobtrusively. Two men on a walking tour, vacationists. They put up at the inn. Towards sundown, they strolled about the town, quite casually. They turned in at the gate with its little sign announcing that Dr. Ashley had his dispensary there. Once, however, within the doctor's office.
1: Now then, Doctor, perhaps you'd let Sergeant Hatch and I have it from the beginning.
2: Well, my entrance into the situation came shortly after Mrs. Reed returned from the sanitarium.
1: She'd been ill?
2: Mentally ill.
1: Nervous breakdown?
2: Rather more than that. She'd been certified insane. She was discharged as being quite stable once again.
1: And you were called in?
2: In my professional capacity. I found her past help. Acute gastritis, or so it seemed at the time.
1: But it doesn't seem so now.
2: You understand, Inspector, I have no facts. At least not on that side. I merely analyzed the box of candy received by John Davis shortly after he'd been taken ill.
3: Doctor, would this Colonel Reed benefit from Mr. Davis's death?
2: There'd been something about a real estate and a deposit paid. Quite a large sum, I believe. Mr. Davis can give you the details.
3: One final question, sir. Who had Mrs. Reed committed to the institution in the first instance?
2: Why, I believe the husband did. But the records will be available to you, of course.
1: Of course. Well, thank you, Doctor. If we need you...
0: By the time they left the doctor's office, Inspector Charles and Sergeant Hatch felt they had heard an interesting, if circumstantial, story. Their next stop, naturally, was John Davis's home.
4: You've no idea, gentlemen, what a relief it is to have police officers of your caliber on the job.
1: Thank you. About the candy and the card in the box, do you have any definite reason to believe the Colonel wants you, well, out of the way?
4: There's the matter of £500 he either will not or cannot explain.
1: And Dr. Ashley mentioned Mrs. Reed's will.
4: Yes, curious about that. There was one will made out entirely in favor of her children by her first marriage. The will which was accepted and executed was in the Colonel's handwriting, but signed by Mrs. Reed and produced subsequent to her death.
1: You find that interesting, I take it, Sergeant?
3: I expect you do as well, sir.
1: Quite. Mr. Davis, do you think it might be possible to exhume Mrs. Reed's body without the matter becoming common knowledge in the whole town?
0: The men from Scotland Yard accomplished the almost impossible. Armed with the proper papers, plus tools and dark lanterns, they supervised the removal of the body at night, with no one the wiser except the necessary officials. This feat completed, they waited quite patiently. The government analyst was called in. The report was brief. Inspector Charles read it to Dr. Ashley.
1: Examination reveals the presence of 4 grains of arsenic, more than a fatal dose, and the largest amount of the poison I have ever found in human remains. Well, that's it, Doctor.
2: And I didn't recognize the symptoms. Acute gastritis, I called it.
1: Why should you have recognized them, sir? I dare say murder of any kind is hardly a common occurrence in your practice. Well, Sergeant, since our warrant is all in order, it begins to appear that a search of Colonel Reed's premises may be next on the agenda.
0: Now the pretense of the walking tour was completely discarded. It was Saturday and the sleepy little village was just about bestirring itself. The inspector and the sergeant walked the short distance from the inn to Colonel Reed's place of business, almost directly opposite Davis's office. The sergeant tried the door.
3: Not locked, sir.
1: A locked door in these parts would arouse more suspicion than not. Let's go in, shall we?
3: One file cabinet, one desk, telephone, chair for visitors. Can't do much of a business.
1: I dare say not. Let's get to it.
0: The search was quite thorough. The desk was emptied of its contents. These were replaced in an orderly fashion.
3: Nothing extraordinary here, sir. Oh? What do you make of this, sir?
1: Champagne glass. Rear of the file cabinet. It's odd.
3: Shall I hold it aside, sir?
1: Yes, you may as well. Interesting, the trace of sediment. Apparently, it was never washed after it was used the last time. Anything else in there, Sergeant?
5: Oh, what's going on in here?
1: Colonel Reed?
5: Yes. More to the point, for you to identify yourselves and your business here, if any.
1: Inspector Charles, CID. My identity card. This is Sergeant Hatch.
5: I see. I assume you have a warrant for this search.
1: We do. Right here, Colonel.
5: Very well. Go on with your work.
1: May I ask why you were keeping the champagne glass in the file cabinet?
5: A memento to my poor wife. We drank from it. She did about a week before she passed away.
1: A nice gesture, if I may say so. And still with a trace of the sediment at the bottom. Careful, sir. It'd be a pity to have the glass break after all this time.
5: Oh, sorry. Awkward of me to brush against it like that.
1: Yes, wasn't it? All right, Sergeant, you can open the desk drawer the Colonel just closed and see what he put in it.
5: But you said you'd finish.
3: Your pardon, Colonel.
5: I've had quite enough of this.
3: These paper packets weren't in here a few minutes ago, Inspector.
1: How many?
5: Oh, look here, I wouldn't have
3: 20 of them, sir.
1: I'll take one. Thank you. White powder.
5: Well?
1: This wouldn't be arsenic, would it, Colonel?
5: It not only would be, it is.
1: Really?
5: Well, as you can see, I'm wearing my gardening coat. Ordinarily, I do not come into the office on Saturday, but something came up. I'd been planning an experiment in my garden, hence the arsenic.
1: A garden, an experiment? With 20 packets of arsenic?
5: Yes. My lawn is plagued with dandelions, roughly 24 of them. I plan to drill a small hole at the root of each weed, pour in the arsenic in each of those packets, and kill each dandelion individually, rather than take the chance of ruining the whole lawn.
1: Sorry, Colonel, it's a good story, but rather far-fetched. Particularly since you tried to rid yourself of the packets before we searched your person. And particularly since the charge pending is willful murder of your wife by arsenical poisoning.
5: But this is ridiculous. Someone is...
1: Sergeant! Keep that champagne glass safe before Colonel Reed succeeds in smashing it.
3: Yes, sir.
1: Colonel Reed, you are under arrest. The charge is murder. I must warn you that anything you may say...
5: I will not stand.
6: Hold on, Sergeant. I'll be acquitted. You see, and then I'll have to leave here. A trial?
1: That will be quite enough, Colonel. You've made several mistakes, not the least of which was your attempt on John Davis, and your preservation of this glass. A sentimental gesture, but rather silly. My bet is the sediment in it will turn out to be arsenic. You must have been very sure of yourself, Colonel, to leave this glass unwashed. Very sure of yourself, indeed. Bring him along, Sergeant. I think he'll come quietly now.

0: unwashed? Very sure of yourself indeed. Bring him along, Sergeant. I think he'll come quietly now.
1: And today that champagne glass can be seen in the Black Museum. There was no doubt about one facet of Colonel Reed's character. He was a man of great pride. His behavior at the trial was exemplary. His bearing, military. He repeated his story of the separate packets of arsenic for separate dandelions, and he sounded as if he'd made a good case of it. At least for himself. But not, as it turned out, for the jury. Colonel Reed accepted his sentence as if it were an order from a superior officer. And one morning, at the traditional time of 8 o'clock, Colonel Reed marched to the scaffold as if he were on parade. And as for the champagne glass, well, it remains in its customary place, as I told you, in Scotland Yard. Now, until we meet next time, in the same place, and I tell you another story about the Black Museum, I remain, as always, obediently yours.

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1: First precinct, Sergeant Klein. In the basement where? 340? Who shot him? Who? Oh. Is he dead? He's not dead. Who's there? Sergeant Burns there?
2: You are in the muster room at the 21st precinct, the nerve center. A call is coming through. You will follow the action taken pursuant to that call from this minute until the final report is written in the 124 room at the 21st precinct.
1: All right, I'll send an ambulance. Emergency squad for what? Who said so? Okay, tell them I'll call CB to send the ESD car. Yeah, right away. Right away.
2: It's just lines on a map of the city of New York. Most of the 173,000 people wedged into the 9/10 of a square mile between Fifth Avenue and the East River wouldn't know if you asked them that they lived or worked in the 21st. Whether they know it or not, the security of their persons, their homes, and their property is my job. My job and the job of the 160 patrolmen, 11 sergeants, and 4 lieutenants of whom I'm the boss. My name is Kennelly, Frank Kennelly. I'm captain in command of the 21st.
3: What makes a city? Not buildings. Not subways, not business. People make a city. From dawn to midnight, from midnight to dawn, the rich and the poor and the good and the bad pour their lives together and stir up the city, as in the 21st, even on a quiet night.
2: I was working my 6 p.m. to 8 a.m. tour. At 10, after I'd finished reading and signing the reports and communications that had accumulated, I investigated 2 minor complaints about conditions in the precinct that had been brought to my attention. At midnight, I turned out the platoon for the late tour and went on patrol until shortly after 2 a.m. Then I returned to the station house where Lieutenant Gorman as desk officer and Sergeant Klein were on duty in the muster room. I went around behind the desk to sign an entry in the blotter stating that I had completed patrol and returned to the precinct house.
4: Thank you, Captain.
2: Yeah?
4: There's some coffee hot if you want it.
2: Well, not a bad idea. What's doing?
4: Nothing much, Captain. A hack driver turned in a woman's purse he found in the back of the cab. It had $62.08 in it, that's all.
2: Any identification in it?
4: No, sir. Just some money in a small change purse, compact, a handkerchief, and a pack of cigarettes. Nothing else. She thought he was a big hero.
5: All right, 29.
4: I told him, you guys are supposed to look in the back seat of your hacks every time you discharge a passenger. Next time, you get sent down to the hack bureau on a violation.
2: Well, I'll get that coffee.
4: Yes, sir.
2: Oh, Sergeant.
6: Oh, yes, sir.
2: All right, go ahead, take it off.
6: Yes, sir.
1: 21st Precinct, Sergeant Klein. All right, 15. You take the meal period now. All right. Okay?
7: Yes, sir, Captain.
2: I had a communication from the telegraph bureau.

0: They're interested in the QD-76 report dated last week. Car jumped the curb and knocked over a call box on Park Avenue. The driver didn't answer the summons in court, and they want to issue a warrant. Will you get it out?
1: Yes, sir, but can I wait a few minutes?
0: Well, what's the trouble?
1: I got a man on post 6 minutes late ringing in.
0: Who's that?
1: Patrolman Bevan, post number 4, Captain.
0: All right, go ahead.
1: Yes, sir.
0: When did he ring in last?
1: 1:42, Captain, from box number 23, on time to the minute.
2: Communications Bureau, Patrolman Thomas.
1: This is Sergeant Klein, 21st Precinct.
2: Yes, sir.
1: Have 604 to call the 21st.
2: 604, yes, sir.
0: He's not taking his meal, is he?
1: No, sir. He's not due for his meal until 3:30. 3:30 to 4. He's 7 minutes late now.
3: What's the trouble?
1: Patrolman Bevan, post number 4. He's 7 minutes late ringing in.
3: I'm kidding. He's been a good man, Captain. One of the best rooks we got in here in that last bunch.
0: Yes, I know.
3: Was he ringing on time earlier?
1: Right on time. 21st Precinct, Sergeant Klein.
2: Box 31, Sergeant Byrne.
1: Oh, hello. It's Sergeant Byrne. Listen, ride over to post number 4 and see if you can locate Bevan. He's 8 minutes late ringing in.
2: Bevan?
1: Yeah.
2: I rode by there about 20, 25 minutes ago. I saw him on post.
1: Did you stop and talk to him?
2: Yeah. You didn't give him any calls, did you?
1: No, not a thing from here.
2: Okay, I'll get back to you.
1: Well, he said he rode by there about 20, 25 minutes ago and saw him.
3: Is he riding over there now?
1: Yes.
3: He's a good kid, that Bevan. Father was a lieutenant in Brooklyn East Borough headquarters. They retired a year or so ago. You know him, Captain?
0: No. You get out that QD-76, Sergeant.
3: Yes, sir. Right away. Insurance in the drawer, Captain.
1: 21st Precinct, Sergeant Klein.
0: What?
1: Well, who is it that stabbed? Who? Speak into the phone.
0: I went into the 124 room and had
1: What's
0: a cup of coffee.
1: Address?
0: Patrolman Ryan, the clerical man,
1: Where?
0: Called to my attention an MV-104A report concerning an accident on Franklin D. Roosevelt Drive along the East River, which had occurred during the day tour. A passenger in one of the cars involved had died of injuries in Mount Sinai Hospital at 1:50 a.m. I instructed him to have the desk officer notify the Communications Bureau and the Manhattan East Motor Vehicle Homicide Squad. I went back to my office to read and sign more reports to be sent to the 6th Division Headquarters, 160 East 35th Street. At 2:35 a.m., Sergeant Klein walked across the muster room and stuck his head in the open door of my office.
1: Captain.
0: Come in.
1: Sergeant Burns just rang in.
0: Yes?
1: He's been over every inch of post number 4. He can't find any sign of Bevan.
0: Where'd he look? Just on the street?
1: Well, so far, Captain, that's all he had time for.
0: All right, come on. Call the sector car from over there.
1: Yes.
0: Have him drop his recorder on post number 4 and bring the car by here for me.
1: Yes. It's beginning not to make sense, Captain. No sense at all.
2: Communications Bureau, Patrolman Thomas.
1: Sergeant Klein, 21st Precinct. Have 608 call the 21st, will you?
2: Yes, sir. 608, right away.
0: All right. Let's take a look at the map, Sergeant.
1: That's pretty quiet post normally, Captain.
0: Yeah.
1: There's not much open around there this time of night. 3 or 4 bars and grills, maybe.
3: An all-night luncheonette here.
1: There's another luncheonette here. It's open all night.
3: That's real crazy, the whole thing.
0: What time was Bevan due to ring in last?
1: 2:12, Captain. He's almost a half hour late.
0: I stood behind the desk for a few minutes and watched as two robbery, assault, and Section 1897 suspects were brought down by Lieutenant Matt King, commander of the 21st Detective Squad, for booking. The sector car came and Patrolman Farrell drove me to post number 4. We located Sergeant Burns. He already had his operator, Patrolman Mercado, and Patrolman Eisman on the job, making a building-by-building search for Patrolman Bevan. Post number 4 consists of 3 square blocks between 1st and 2nd Avenues. As in many parts of New York, the complexion of the streets changed from building to building. An old law tenement might be flanked by a fine apartment house on one side and a garage on the other. We shook every door, went in every basement, inspected every courtyard, and climbed every roof. In this, we had assistance from the men on adjacent posts, from the men in the ESD car patrolling the district, and from Lieutenant King and 2 of his detectives of the 21st Squad. By 3:18 a.m., there was still no sign of Patrolman Bevan.
4: Beats me, Captain. Just beats the living daylights out of me.
0: Yeah.
4: Bevan was the kind of a guy that...
0: Wait a minute. There's somebody walking.
4: Where, Captain?
0: Okay.
4: Oh, yeah. Hey, mister. Mister, wait a minute.
0: We want to talk to you.
5: Oh, no.
4: Have you been around here for the last hour?
5: Look, I'm so mad. That's all. Just two beers. You can't kill a man over two beers, can you?
0: What's your name?
5: My name is Joseph Lance Ballin Jr. Junior, because I was named after my father, had the same name, only senior. Two beers, that's all.
0: Look, have you seen a policeman around here tonight?
5: A policeman? Yeah, I've seen a cop around here.
0: When?
5: Right now, him. He's a cop. And, oh, look, the sergeant, too. Two beers, sergeant. You got my word of honor, my scout father.
0: Where do you live?
5: Joseph Lance Bolney, Jr. Two beers.
0: No. You told us your name. Where do you live?
5: There, right there. I almost made it through, didn't I? Almost. Listen, you won't tell Alma. Please don't tell Alma.
0: All right, come along.
5: Take me to jail, lock me up, and throw the two beers away, but don't tell Alma.
0: Come along.
5: That's all I have. You can ask anybody.
0: Is this the house?
5: Yeah, this is it. 728. 728, apartment 6D. You're not going to tell Alma?
0: Got your keys?
5: I think so. I think I got my keys, but please don't tell Alma.
0: We let you tell her yourself. You make the stand?
5: Oh, yeah, sure. Thank you very much. Well, good night, gentlemen.
0: Good night.
5: It was a pleasure to have found with you.
0: Oh, there's Matt King.
6: Captain.
0: Hello, Matt.
6: We found him, Captain.
0: Where?
6: The next block in the basement of a tenement, 740. He was shot.
0: How bad?
6: He's not dead, but it's pretty bad. Through the jaw and neck and right side.
0: Is he conscious?
6: No, he lost a lot of blood. Even if he was conscious, I don't think he'd be able to talk. That's the ambulance, I guess.
0: Who shot him?
6: You had any idea? Yes, sir.
0: Who?
6: Looks like he shot himself.
0: Lieutenant King drove us around to the house. It was an old law tenement building. The ambulance and the sector car were parked in front. It was 3:31 a.m. There was no crowd on the sidewalk, but tenants in night clothes were beginning to stick their heads out of the front windows. The first floor above the street was occupied by two business establishments, a beauty parlor and a radio repair shop. An iron gate and fence separated the basement stairs from the sidewalk. We went down.
6: Go ahead, Captain. The basement's been vacant for about a year.
0: Yeah.
6: Be right with you, Captain.
1: Whitey. All right, be careful now.
7: Yeah. Roll him on the stretcher. Just roll him on. All right, get his feet there.
1: Okay. I got them.
7: Easy now.
1: Easy.
7: Okay.
1: All right, thanks.
7: Thanks a lot.
0: Doctor, I'm Captain Kennelly.
7: Captain?
0: How does it look?
7: It went through the maxillary bone of the jaw, Captain. On the way, it probably hit a vein in the neck. Lost a lot of blood.
0: How is he?
7: Pretty bad.
0: Did he shoot himself?
7: The gun was fired at very close range, Captain. Not farther than this. His face and head are full of powder marks.
0: I see.
1: All right, easy with him. All right, lift together now.
7: Now,
1: come on, lift. This way. Watch it, you've got very little clearance, sir.
7: Easy.
1: What's the turn there?
7: That's it.
1: Pull that back in. High going up.
6: Go. Captain.
0: Yes, Matt?
6: Whitey and Novak have been talking to the tenants.
0: Yes?
6: They can't find anybody who heard the shot. The next floor up, the stores, and the flats don't start until the second floor.
0: Only one shot?
6: Are you sure? That's all that was fired from a service gun, Captain.
0: Is it possible he chased someone down here? Is it possible they had a gun and shot him?
6: Yes, sir. It's possible.
0: But not likely.
6: No, sir. That shot was fired at very close range. There isn't any sign of another person being down here.
0: Is that his flashlight there?
6: Yeah. We're leaving it lay there for a while until we get some measurements.
0: Was it turned on?
6: It was on, Captain. The switch, that is. The light was broken when it dropped, apparently. The gun was on the floor right near him. How old is he, Captain?
1: He's on his way, Captain.
0: How old is he, Sergeant?
8: 24, 25.
0: Mm-hmm.
6: Married?
8: Yeah, he's married. A couple of young kids.
6: Do you have any personal problems, do you know of?
8: Not that I know of, Lieutenant.
0: He never spoke to me about any personal problems, man.
8: Well, he's got a big personal problem now.
6: Yes, he has. If he lives.
0: I waited around the scene for a few more minutes while Lieutenant King and his detectives continued their investigation and Sergeant Burns talked to Lieutenant Gorman and got information for his UF-6. He ordered the sector cars to resume patrol and released the ESD car to its regular duties. From a call box on the corner, I gave instructions to the desk officer to notify the division command regarding the occurrence. He told me that according to Patrolman Bevan's records, he resided in Jackson Heights, Queens. His wife's name, Marion. I instructed Lieutenant Gorman to call CB with a request that the 110th Precinct notify Patrolman Bevan was wounded and in Bellevue Hospital. Otherwise, things were still quiet in the precinct. Patrolman Mercado was assigned to post number 4. Patrolman Farrell drove me downtown to Bellevue. I waited in the doctor's lounge for the surgeon. Dr. Lowfield?
9: Yes, I'm Dr. Lowfield.
0: Captain Kennelly, 21st Precinct. We met.
9: Oh, yes, Captain.
0: Well, what kind of a chance do you think he had?
9: Fair, Captain, just fair.
0: No better than that?
9: Well, we tried to probe around in there when he came into emergency. We couldn't reach the slug. It's pretty deep. There's no telling where it went after it penetrated or what organs it hit. I sent him up to be x-rayed. That'll locate the slug, and I'll go in after it.
0: Well, does it have to come out now?
9: The sooner the better, Captain.
0: What does surgery do to his chances, Doctor?
9: Well, he's apparently a very healthy young man, physically. Under the circumstances, his pulse and respiration are both better than can be expected.
0: I see. Does it appear to you that he shot himself?
9: The gun was fired at very close range.
0: Powder mark?
9: That's right, yes, sir. He has a family, doesn't he?
0: Yes, his wife's been notified. She's on her way. She'll be here any minute.
9: I'll have to talk to her and explain what I plan to do. I'll need her consent.
0: No, I don't think there'll be any trouble about that, Doctor.
9: Oh, excuse me.
0: Sure.
9: Dr. Lowfield? Yes. Yeah. All right. Right there. Yes, we'll be out. Thank you. Mrs. Bevan, she's waiting out at the reception desk.
0: All right.
9: That way, Captain.
0: Thank you.
9: This is the worst part of my job, Captain.
0: Not the best part of mine.
9: That's her, I guess.
0: I'll talk to her. Mrs. Bevan?
10: Yes.
0: I'm Captain Kennelly.
10: How's Joe? Where is he?
0: Well, this is Dr. Lowfield.
10: He's dead, isn't he? That's what you're going to tell me.
9: No. No, he's not dead.
10: You sure? You're positive?
9: I just left him. You'd better sit down, Mrs. Bevan.
10: That's all right.
0: Please, sit down.
10: Yes, all right. It's awful. Really the worst thing in the world.
9: We're going to have to operate.
10: Right away?
9: Yes, right away.
10: If it's got to be done. I suppose it's all right, isn't it, Captain?
0: Yes, it has to be done.
10: All right.
9: Well?
10: Doctor?
9: Yeah?
10: Can I see him? Before, I mean.
9: I don't think it would be wise, Mrs. Bevan.
10: Oh.
9: Well, I have to get up to him.
10: Yes, that would be a good idea.
9: I'll be back down as soon as possible. As soon as possible.
10: What was his name? Doctor who?
0: Dr. Lowfield.
10: He good?
0: Fine as they come.
10: That's good. It's awful. Worst day in the world. Joe would come home and tell me about notifications. He'd tell me how I'd have to find a mother or a wife or a father and tell them that someone was hurt or dead. He'd tell me how I'd always get a neighbor who knew the person he had to notify. And then the doorbell rang and there was Mrs. Petey from next door and then Mr. Patrolman. I screamed. I really screamed. I just don't know what it's like.
0: I know, Mrs. Bevan.
10: I knew what they were going to say. They were nice, very nice. But he didn't know anything. Just that he was shot and that he was here. He didn't know how or why or how bad or anything. Make it worse, the kids woke up. Or one of them, Jackie, I think.

0: salesmen are something very nice people.
1: I'm sure they are.
0: But Captain, you've got to tell me how bad it is, Joe. He's going to die. I don't know what I'd do.
1: He's in serious condition, Mr. Dunn.
0: Serious? God.
1: Has he had any problems lately? Real problems?
0: What do you mean?
1: Well, I mean, have you had any financial difficulties? Any trouble at home?
0: Why?
1: Have you?
0: Well, we managed.
1: How about you and George?
0: What do you mean?
1: Well, you're getting along all right?
0: It's been fine. We're very happy. We have a nice home, two very beautiful children. We couldn't be happier.
1: I'm glad to hear that.
0: What do you want to know for?
1: Oh, we just have to know everything.
0: How did they get shot, Captain? Who did it? Do you know?
1: Well, not exactly, Mrs. Bevan. We have an idea. We're trying to make sure. I waited with Mrs. Bevan for another 15 or 20 minutes until her mother arrived from Brooklyn. The operation had not yet been completed. I arrived back at the precinct house at 5:14 a.m. Muster room was quiet. Hello, Ken.
2: How is it, Captain?
1: Not too good. They hadn't brought him downstairs yet when I left.
2: That can be a rough operation, I guess.
1: Yeah. What's doing around here?
2: Nothing new, Captain.
3: All right, 31.
4: Hello, Captain. Any messages, Sergeant?
5: Just division headquarters. The division captain wants you to call if there's any change in Bevan's condition. You needn't bother unless there's a change.
1: Okay.
5: Hasn't been a change, has it?
1: No. Still critical.
5: Sure. Beats me. Sure beats me.
4: Here's some hot coffee, Captain.
1: No, thanks.
4: 21st Precinct, Sergeant Klein.
6: Captain Canelli there.
4: Who is this calling, please?
6: Dr. Lowfield of Bellevue. It's important.
4: Hold on, please.
5: Captain, Dr. Lowfield of Bellevue.
1: All right, I'll take it here. Captain Canelli.
6: Dr. Lowfield, Captain.
1: Yes, Doctor.
6: I finished the operation. I think he's going to be all right.
1: Good. That's good news.
6: The bullet was lodged in the buccinator muscle on the contralateral side of the mouth. I got it out. He has a fractured jawbone, which I said, and he lost a lot of blood. But I think he'll pull out of it all right.
1: He's not conscious, is he, Doctor?
6: No, he isn't. Listen, Captain.
1: Yes? What do you mean?
6: Well, do you all carry 38?
1: In uniform, the men are required to carry a 38 special. Why?
6: Is that what Patrolman Bevan had?
1: Yes. What's your point?
6: Well, the slug I took out of him was a little beat up, but it doesn't look like a 38 to me.
1: Doesn't it?
6: I'm no expert on guns, but, well, I used to fool around with him a little bit in the Army. It looks more like a 32 than a 38, Captain.
1: Where is this slug?
6: Well, I'm holding it, Captain. A detective from your precinct asked me to.
1: Lieutenant King?
6: Yes, I think Lieutenant King.
1: Well, hang on to it, Doctor. Just hang on to it.
6: I will. I intend to.
1: And thanks. Thanks a lot.
6: All right.
1: Bye, Doctor.
4: Any change in his condition, Captain?
1: There have been all kinds of changes. I'm going upstairs to see Lieutenant King. I went through the back room and upstairs to see Lieutenant Matt King. He telephoned to Dr. Lowfield. Detective Vitale was sent down to Bellevue to get the slug taken from Patrolman Bevan's jaw and take it to the police laboratory for a ballistics examination, along with Patrolman Bevan's service revolver. If the slug was fired from a .32 caliber gun, Patrolman Bevan could not have shot himself. By 8 a.m., there was no word on the ballistics examination. I turned out the platoon for the day tour, signed the blotter, left the precinct to go off duty. Ellen was awake and dressed when I got home. I talked with her while she had breakfast. She told me she was going to 34th Street because both Macy's and Gimbel's had advertised big linen sales. Ellen left the house and I went to bed. A hot sun flashed in under the shade. I don't know how long it took me to fall asleep. Maybe it only seemed long.

0: Yes?
1: Matt King.
0: Oh, hello, Matt.
1: Were you asleep?
0: No, that's all right. What time is it?
1: 1 o'clock, 5 minutes after.
0: Well, what have you got?
1: The slug they took out of Bevan.
0: Yes?
1: It wasn't a .32, it was a .38. The doctor was wrong.
0: Oh?
1: But it wasn't fired from Bevan's service revolver.
0: Wasn't it?
1: Not according to the report.
0: Well, that's good news.
1: I'm calling from home, too, Captain. I'm going in now. The tally called me, said there was a man picked up on suspicion of burglary in the 34th precinct at 3:55 this morning. He was carrying a .38 Spanish make automatic.
0: Yeah?
1: One shot had been fired from it.
0: How does it look?
1: Well, I'm going out to the 34th to talk to this fella.
0: Look, if there's anything to it, Matt, will you let the man on TS know so he can call me?
1: I'll call you myself, Captain, as soon as I know anything.
0: I got up and got dressed. After I had some coffee, I took my car over to Fred's to be washed and greased. I returned home close to 4. Ellen was there. She told me Lieutenant King had phoned. I called him back. The man arrested in the 34th had a record of 5 arrests and 2 convictions for burglary. After questioning by Lieutenant King and Assistant District Attorney Lewis Sullent, he admitted shooting Patrolman Bevan. He was brought into the 21st and booked on charges of assault and Section 1897. The gun in his possession at the time of his arrest was sent to the police laboratory for ballistics examination to corroborate his statement. That night, en route to a meeting of the Captain's Endowment Association at the 71st Regiment Armory in Manhattan, I stopped in at Bellevue Hospital.
2: Oh, hello, Captain.
0: How is he, Mrs. Bevan?
2: Better, much better.
0: Well, that's good.
2: He's been propped up since about 4 o'clock this afternoon. Of course, he can't talk and it's hard to feed him much, but the doctor says he's doing fine, just fine. I was going out now so he could get some food.
0: Well, then I won't stay.
2: Oh,
0: that's
2: all right. He's not asleep yet. I'm sure he'd want to see you. It's this way.
0: You've been here since this morning?
2: Oh, yes. My mother was here for a while, and since she went out to the house to take care of the kids. Mrs. Creedy couldn't stay all day if her children were alone, you know. It's in here. Let me stick my head in and make sure he's not asleep. Joe? He's still up. Come on in. Guess who's here, Joe? Captain Kennelly.
0: Hello, Joe.
2: The doctor told me it'd be at least a week before he'd be able to talk again. You know, it was real funny. The detectives from the precinct, what were their names, Joe? Kinney and Goldman, they came down here and wanted a statement from Joe on what happened. Do you know them, Captain?
0: Oh, yeah.
2: But it was really funny, wasn't it, Joe? He couldn't say a word to them. It was all right anyway, because they knew what happened from the man that shot him. Joe saw him come down a fire escape. He chased him. He chased him into that basement.
0: Mm-hmm.
2: Is that right, Joe? Well, he just robbed an apartment. Anyway, Joe followed him down into the basement. He was looking around for him with his flashlight, and the man was hiding behind a partition. And then when Joe got this close, he shot. Joe fired one shot, but didn't do any good. Isn't that right, Joe? Anyway, we're glad they got him. Very glad. We're glad Joe's going to be all right. I was worried this morning, Captain.
0: So was I.
2: I didn't know how things were going to turn out. I thought he was dead or dying. But look at him. Strong as an ox.
0: Well, maybe it's a good thing to keep in mind, Mrs. Bevan, for all of us. Things can look a lot different than they really are.
3: First Precinct, Sergeant Klein. I can hear you. What's the trouble there? Is he all alone? How much is on the clock? $2 and what? Why can't you pay it? Where'd she lose it? Where? Doesn't she have any money? Nothing, huh? Well, all right. You're driving a hack. Drive her into the station house. We'll talk about it when you get here.
0: And so it goes. Around the clock, through the week, every day, every year. A police precinct in the city of New York is a flesh and blood merry-go-round. Anyone can catch the brass ring. Or the brass ring can catch anyone.
4: 21st Precinct. 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Everett Sloan in the role of Captain Kennelly, Ken Lynch as Lieutenant King. 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
7: He had an engine and he sure had fun. He used good and plenty candy to make his train run.

0: We had a party last night. It's one of the places in a worse shape. You know how it is. 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
2: Sherlock Holmes.

0: We present Barry Foster as Sherlock Holmes and David Buck as Dr. Watson in a new dramatization of the short stories by Sir Arthur Conan Doyle. The Naval Treaty, dramatized by Bill Morrison, with Richard Kay as Percy Phelps and Richard Herndl as Lord Holdhurst.
1: Lost your appetite, Watson?
2: Called Phelps. Tadpole Phelps, we used to call him. Forgotten why.
1: Ah.
2: Nice chap. Seems to be in a very difficult situation.
1: Of what kind?
2: He doesn't say. But he knows my friendship with you and asked me to bring you down to see him in Woking. Seems he's been very ill. In fact, he says, I've been off my head since the blow fell. Now I am clear again, so try to bring him. Sounds serious.
1: What do you know of him since he left school?
2: Well, he was a brilliant sort of chap anyway, and with his uncle's influence, I believe he has a position of great trust in the Foreign Office.
1: Uncle?
2: Lord Holdhurst.
1: You're the new Foreign Minister.
2: What do you think, Holmes? Chap does seem in a bad way from his letter.
1: If we're quick, we can be in Woking by 11 o'clock. The train only takes an hour.
3: I am so glad to meet you. How are you, Watson? I should never have known you under that moustache. It was good of you to bring your friend. This is my fiancée, Miss Annie Harrison.
1: Good morning, Miss Harrison.
4: Gentlemen.
3: Miss Harrison. I doubt if I would have survived the past 10 weeks if it wasn't for her devoted care.
2: Yes, I can see you're still a long way from being recovered, old chap.
3: Yes, I've been in this downstairs room since I fell ill. Too weak to even climb the stairs.
5: Ah, good morning. So this is Mr. Holmes and Dr. Watson. I'm delighted to meet you.
1: And you, I take it, would be Miss Harrison's brother.
5: Well, how did you know that? Ah, the monogram, J.H. Yes, Harrison. Yes, I'm Joseph. I've been staying here for a while, giving a hand. I didn't intend to stay so long.
3: This was Joseph's room. I'm sorry, old man, that you had to be bundled out in such a hurry. But when I came home that dreadful night...
4: Percy, you must save your strength to tell your story to Mr. Holmes. It was obvious to Dr. Perry, our little doctor, that Percy was in for a long illness. So this room was both convenient and with the French windows full of light and air. He has to be attended night and day and never left alone. It's been a dark time, Mr. Holmes. Please help us.
1: Willingly. Tell me the story.
4: Shall I leave, Percy?
5: I'll be on my way. A pleasure to have met you, gentlemen. Annie?
3: Please stay, my dear.
4: Very
5: well. Then I'll be off. I have some business. Goodbye.
3: Goodbye. Mr. Holmes, I was, as Watson may have told you, in the Foreign Office.
1: Yes, indeed.
3: When my uncle became Foreign Minister, he gave me several missions of trust, which I discharged, and he came to have confidence in my ability and tact. Nearly 10 weeks ago, on the 23rd of May, he called me into his private room.
6: Ah, Percy.
5: Good afternoon, Minister.
6: Make sure you close the door.
5: Yes, sir.
6: How's your mother?
5: Very well.
6: Well, give her my compliments when you see her. These days, I'm afraid I have little time for the family.
5: Of course.
6: Now, I have a very delicate task, which must be completed quickly by someone I can trust absolutely.
5: You can rely on me, Minister.
6: This is a matter between ourselves. No one else must know. This small roll of papers is the original of a secret treaty between England and Italy, which has just been concluded. I regret to say that some rumours have already got into the public press. It is of enormous importance that nothing further should leak out. The French or Russian embassies would pay an immense sum to learn the contents of these papers. I need them copied. Can you do it?
5: Of course.
6: I take it you can lock the desk in your office?
5: Yes, sir.
6: I will give directions for you to stay behind when the others go this evening. Copy this, lock it and the copy in your desk, and hand them back to me personally in the morning. I warn you, it will take time. It's in French. 26 articles. Thank you, Percy.
3: It did take a long time. I was anxious to get away, for I knew that Joseph, Mr. Harrison, was in town and that he would travel down to Woking by the 11 o'clock train, and I wanted, if possible, to catch it.
7: Of course.
3: But by 9 o'clock, I'd only done 9 articles. I was feeling drowsy by then and thought a cup of coffee would clear my brain.
7: Yes.
3: A commissionaire remains all night in the little lodge at the foot of the stairs, and he makes coffee on a little spirit lamp for anyone working late. So I rang for him.
8: Come in. Who are you?
9: You rang the bell, sir?
8: Yes, for the commissionaire.
9: Well, I've come instead.
8: Why?
9: He sent me.
8: I've never seen you before.
9: I only come at night. I do the cleaning.
8: I see.
9: I'm his wife. Mr. Tangy's wife, the commissionaire.
8: Sorry, it's just that I didn't know anyone else was in the building.
9: Well, there's only me and him. What did you want, sir?
8: Well, some coffee, if you could manage it.
9: I'll do that right away, sir.
8: Thank you.
3: The coffee did not come. I wondered what the delay might be, so I went to find out.
7: Describe your part of the building.
3: There is a straight passage which leads from my room.
7: Is it the only way in and out of the room?
3: Yes. The passage ends in a curving staircase with the commissionaire's lodge in the passage at the bottom.
7: Any other exit?
3: Halfway down the staircase is a small landing, and a corridor runs off that, which then leads by a small stair to a side door.
7: Who would use it?
3: It's used by servants and sometimes by clerks when coming from Charles Street.
7: So you left your room empty and came down the main stairs?
3: Yes.
10: Mr. Tangy.
6: Oh, excuse me, sir. I'm sorry, I must have fallen asleep.
10: Oh, I wondered what had happened to my coffee.
6: Well, the kettle's boiling for it. That should be just and boiled dry. Ah, good. There's still water in it. I'll wait for you a moment, sir. That's very strange, sir.
3: I thought there was no one else in the building.
6: Oh, sir, but look which bell it is.
3: Which bell, man?
6: I mean, you're here, sir, down here.
3: Which bell is it?
6: It's the bell of your room, sir. If you're down here, who rang it?
3: Good God. Quick, move me.
6: There's no one here. I don't understand it. Well, what is it, sir? What's the matter, sir?
3: It's gone.
6: What, sir?
3: Oh, private documents. How can it be gone?
6: Well, if someone was here, they must have used the side door and the passage. Otherwise, you'd have seen them. I mean, a rat couldn't hide in these corridors.
3: We must go down there, quickly.
10: There's no one about it. We're too late.
6: Oh, look, sir, look. There's a policeman on the corner.
11: Officer! Officer, can you help us?
12: What can I do for you, sir?
10: A robbery has been committed. A document of great value has been stolen from the Foreign Office. Has anyone passed you?
12: Oh, I've been standing here a quarter of an hour, sir. Was the robbery before a quarter to ten, sir?
10: No. Has anyone passed?
12: Only a woman. Tall, elderly, with a paisley shawl.
6: Well, that'll be my wife. She's finished cleaning here.
12: Well, she was in a hurry. No one else came this way.
6: She must have gone up the street, then. Now, come on, sir. We've no time to lose.
10: No. Wait. Which way did the woman go after she passed you?
12: Oh, I'd no reason to notice.
10: Well, was it in the last 5 minutes?
12: Yes, sir. Yeah.
10: Look, my old woman had nothing to do with it. Now let's ask the other end of the street.
3: No one had seen anything. Everyone was hurrying to get out of the rain.
7: Rain? Did you then examine the corridor for footmarks?
3: Yes, there were none.
7: This chain of events is of extraordinary interest. What did you do next?
3: I examined the room and found nothing. Whoever came in had to use the door, but why did they ring the bell?
7: So, what did you do?
3: We contacted Scotland Yard, and the detective, Mr. Forbes, came round at once. We went to Tangy's house to interview his wife. At first, she tried to hide from us, but it seems she was afraid of some debt collectors and thought at first we were them. We searched the house, and she was taken to Scotland Yard and searched, but we did not find the papers. It was only then that the ruinous horror of my situation came in its full force to me. I recollect little after that.
2: It's all right, old chap. Just rest a little while. You're not strong yet.
4: He came home in an extraordinary state. Unfortunately, Dr. Ferrier was also on the late train and took charge of him. We put him straight into this room and Joseph moved out. For over 9 weeks, poor Percy's been unconscious or raving with fever. It's only in the last few days that his memory has returned. The police have been able to discover nothing.
3: You are my last hope, Mr. Holmes. Otherwise, my honor and my position are gone.
7: Oh. I have only one question. Did you tell anyone about your task, even Miss Harrison here?
3: No one else knew. I didn't leave the building that day.
7: And no one, by chance, came to see you?
3: No one.
4: Do you see any prospect of solving this mystery, Mr. Holmes?
7: The affair is a very tangled one. Do not allow yourself too much hope, Mr. Phelps. I will go to London and return tomorrow, though it is likely my report will be a negative one.
3: It gives me fresh life to know something is being done.
7: Come, Watson. We have a good day's work before us in time.
2: Have faith, Percy. I've been puzzling away, but I must confess I'm baffled at the moment. Most depressing.
7: It's very cheery to come into London on one of these lines that run high above the houses. Look at those big, isolated clumps of buildings rising up above the slates.
2: Oh, you mean the board schools?
7: Lighthouses. Beacons of the future. Capsules with hundreds of bright little seeds in each, out of which will spring the wiser, better England of the future. What did you think of Miss Harrison?
2: The girl of strong character.
7: I must make some inquiries about her family. But today must be a day of inquiries.
2: My practice...
7: Oh, if you find your own cases more interesting than mine...
2: No, I was going to say that it could get along very well for a day or two without me. After all, he's a friend.
7: Excellent.
2: Well, where do we start?
7: With motive. With who profits. Here there's profit for the French, or the Russians, or whoever might sell it to them. And then there's Lord Holdhurst.
2: Holdhurst? He's the Prime Minister.
7: It's conceivable that a statesman might find himself in a position where he was not sorry to have such a document accidentally destroyed. We must not be prejudiced about anyone.
2: What bothers me is the bell.
7: If that is the most distinctive feature of the case. Ah, London. I think we shall begin by seeing the detective, Forbes.
13: Heard about your methods before now, Mr. Holmes. You're ready enough to use all the information that the police can lay at your disposal, then you try to finish the case yourself and bring discredit on us.
7: On the contrary. Out of my last 53 cases, my name has appeared only in 4. The police have the credit for the rest. I don't blame you for not knowing this, but if you wish to get on, you will find it better to work with me and not against me.
13: Well, to tell the truth, I wouldn't mind a hint or two. I certainly had no credit for the case so far.
7: What steps have you taken?
13: Well, Tangi, the commissionaire, has been shadowed. He used to be in the Coldstream Guards. Seems to have a good character. His wife's a bad lot, though.
2: Ah, yes, the wife. Have you shadowed her?
13: Oh, yes. Our woman even managed to get into conversation over a few drinks, but she could get nothing out of her.
2: They had debts, I believe.
13: Yes, heavy ones, but they've been paid.
2: Well, isn't that significant?
13: No, his army pension was due. There's no sign of other funds.
2: Oh.
7: What explanation did she give for answering the bell herself when Mr. Phelps rang for coffee?
13: Her husband was tired. She wanted to relieve him.
2: He was fast asleep when Phelps came down. Why did she hurry away?
13: She was later than usual and wanted to get home.
7: Did she see anyone?
13: Only the constable.
2: Oh, that seems to exhaust that line of inquiry.
7: Have you formed any theory about how the bell rang when they were downstairs?
13: I don't have any theories left, sir, of any kind. I'm baffled.
7: My thanks for what you've told me. If I can put the man into your hands, you shall hear from me. We must go to the Foreign Office.
6: Dr. Watson, Mr. Sherlock Holmes. Your name is very familiar to me. I can't pretend I'm ignorant of the object of your visit. In whose interest are you acting, may I ask?
7: In that of Mr. Percy Phelps.
6: My unfortunate nephew. It's a bad business. I fear the incident may have a very prejudicial effect on his career, if it gets out.
7: It hasn't yet. What if the document is found first?
6: That would be different. Well, ask your questions. I shall be happy to give you any information in my power.
7: When you gave instructions to Phelps, could you have been overheard?
6: That is out of the question.
7: Did anyone else know the treaty was to be copied?
14: no one.
15: Then, since neither you nor Phelps said anything of the matter to anyone, it must follow that the thief's presence was purely accidental. He saw his chance and took it.
14: That is outside my province.
15: I take it that very grave results might follow from the details of the treaty becoming known.
14: Very grave.
15: Nearly 10 weeks have elapsed since the theft. Have these grave results occurred?
14: No.
15: If the treaty had reached, say, the French or Russian foreign offices, would you expect to hear of it?
14: I should indeed.
15: So we may suppose the treaty has not reached them.
14: We can hardly suppose the thief took it home in order to frame it.
15: Perhaps he is waiting for a better price.
14: Then he had better hurry. It will cease to be a secret soon.
15: Why the delay? Of course, if the thief has had a sudden illness...
14: An attack of fever?
15: I didn't say that. Lord Holdhurst, I have already taken up too much of your valuable time. I shall wish you good day.
14: Every success in your investigation, be the criminal who it may. Good day, gentlemen.
16: Well, what do you think of him, Watson?
17: A statesman?
16: Did you notice his boots have been resoled?
17: No.
16: I fancy he has a struggle to keep up his position. He's not rich.
15: I will do a little more today, Watson, but I'll be obliged if you come down to Woking with me tomorrow.
17: Very well. Holmes.
15: Yeah?
17: Percy was always an honest chap.
15: Yes, I'm sure he was.
18: Mr. Holmes, my life is now in danger.
15: What? How?
18: It seems incredible, but from last night's experience, I can come to no other conclusion.
15: What happened?
18: Last night was the first night I slept without a nurse in the room, and I refused a sleeping draught. I had a nightlight burning. About 2 o'clock, I was roused by a slight noise. It came from the window. Someone was forcing the catch on the French windows. I waited, and then when the window was pushed slowly open, I sprang out of bed and flung open the shutters.
15: Who was that?
18: A man, but I hardly saw him. He was gone in a flash. He was wrapped in some sort of cloak which hid his face. But one thing I'm sure of, he had a weapon in his hand. It was a long knife.
15: What did you do then?
18: Oh, I hadn't the strength to pursue him. I rang the bell, but the bells ring in the kitchen and everyone was asleep upstairs. I shouted. Eventually, Joseph came down and roused the others. He tried to follow a trail, but the grass was dry. They did find a break in the wooden fence by the road, though.
15: Did they tell the police?
18: I thought it best to wait for you.
15: How extraordinarily interesting. Isn't it, Watson?
17: It baffles me.
15: Have you stayed in the room since?
18: Yes.
15: Miss Harrison, Mr. Harrison.
4: Has Percy told you what has happened?
15: Yes.
4: It was dreadful.
15: Mr. Harrison, you tried to track the intruder. Can you show me?
19: Yes, at once. We didn't find much, though.
15: Will you come too, Mr. Phelps?
18: Fresh air might do me good.
4: Lean on me, Percy.
15: No, Watson can help him.
17: Yes.
15: I would prefer you to stay behind in this room.
4: If you insist.
15: I do. Let us go out by the window.
19: Yes, you see here. Some wood has splintered off. The fellow must have scaled the fence here.
16: Do you think it was done last night? It looks rather old.
19: Well, I'm no expert.
15: No marks of anyone jumping down.
19: In summer, the ground's hard.
15: Well, let's move on. You all right, Phelps?
19: Oh, quite strong, thank you.
2: Oh, we'll soon have you fit, old man.
15: Now, why that window? Dining room would be easier.
19: Well, those windows are more visible from the road.
15: True. Side door?
19: It's securely locked at night. I'm sure it was just a burglary. Nothing to do with Percy.
15: Mm-hmm. You're probably right. However, it would be the greatest possible help if, Phelps, you could come to London with us today and spend the night.
17: Do you feel up to it?
19: Oh, I think so, yes. Joseph can come as well and look after me.
15: Oh, you should have more confidence in Watson. He is a medical man as well as a friend. I'll let you arrange the details. I must speak to your fiancé.
19: You don't need me, Percy. I'll stay down here and make sure everything's all right.
4: Mr. Holmes, why must I stay in here?
15: I want you to stay in here even longer. Do not let anything at all, persuade you to leave this room until nightfall. It is of vital importance.
4: If you wish it.
15: Tonight, leave it, lock it from the outside, and keep the key. Now, you promised to do this.
4: But
15: he will come to London. It's for his sake.
4: I will do anything for him.
17: There you are, chap. Won't find the journey too long.
20: I feel very well.
17: Shall we board the train now, Holmes?
21: Yes, do.
20: I shall see you tomorrow.
17: Aren't you coming with us?
21: Look after him, Watson. Stay with him all the time.
17: But Holmes!

0: Ah, morning, Percy. Ah, you're looking a little better already. tea or coffee?
1: Coffee. Is Holmes not back?
0: Oh, he will be. Do sit down and have some breakfast, old chap.
1: Oh, I could eat nothing.
0: Oh, you must. You're not a well man yet. did you sleep?
1: Hardly a wink.
0: Oh, you must trust Holmes. Do eat something. Holmes!
2: Good morning, gentlemen.
0: Where did you spring from?
2: I've been here a little time, having a word with Mrs. Hudson. Ah, breakfast.
0: But you cut your hair.
2: Oh, it's only a scratch through my own clumsiness. Now, what has she prepared for us? I'm starving.
1: Have you any news?
2: Yes, this case of yours, Mr. Phelps, is certainly one of the darkest I have ever investigated.
1: I fear that it would be beyond you.
2: It has been a most remarkable experience.
0: That bandage tells of adventures. What happened?
2: After breakfast, my dear Watson, remember, I've traveled from Surrey this morning. Ah, curried chicken. Mrs. Hudson's cuisine may be a little limited, but she has as good an idea of breakfast as a Scotswoman. What have you there, Watson?
0: Ah, ham and eggs.
2: Good. And what have you before you, Mr. Phelps? Or will you help yourself to what is already here?
1: Ah, thank you. I can eat nothing.
2: Oh, come, come. Try the dish before you. Oh,
1: thank you. I would really rather not.
2: Well, then, I suppose you have no objection to serving me from it.
1: Oh, of course not. The treaty.
0: Calm yourself. Do try to be calm.
2: It was too bad of me to spring it on you like this, but Watson will tell you that I can never resist a touch of the dramatic.
1: Oh, may God bless you. You have saved my honor.
2: My own was at stake, you know. I assure you, it's just as hateful for me to fail in a case as it is for you to blunder over a commission.
1: I have not the heart to presume to interrupt your breakfast any further, but I'm dying to know how you got it and where it was.
0: Coffee, Holmes?
2: Yes, thank you. Well, after leaving you at the station, I found an inn and stayed there until evening. And then I returned to the house and concealed myself in a clump of rhododendrons just opposite the window of your bedroom. Miss Harrison had stayed there, as I'd told her. I saw her then put out the light, but I felt sure she locked the door behind her, also as I'd directed. And then I settled down to await

0: Jones. So, that was the hiding place, under the floorboards. Joseph Harrison, give me the treaty.
1: Stand away from the window. I have a knife.
0: So I see.
2: You're a more desperate fellow than I gave you credit for.
0: You took this treaty on impulse, didn't you?
1: I needed money.
0: I know.
1: I was to meet Percy and go down on the train with him that night.
0: But you were early, so you took a cab to the Foreign Office to call for him.
1: Yes. His room was empty. The papers were there. I came back here and...
0: And picked an unlucky place to hide them.
1: What are you going to do?
0: I have the treaty.
1: I never had an opportunity to do anything with it. I didn't show it to anyone. It is still secret.
0: For that reason, I'm going to let you go. But the police will get the details in the morning when I'm back in London.
1: They won't find me.
0: They'll never stop looking for you. You can be sure of that. For the rest of your life.
3: But why did you let him go?
4: I fancy that Lord Holdhurst and Percy here would very much rather the affair never got as far as a police court.
5: No, indeed. Do you mean that all those 10 weeks I was ill in the same room as the papers?
4: He hid them that night, as he thought prudently, in his own room.
5: And that night he had to give it up to me.
3: Where you were nursed night and day ever since? Must have been madness for him.
4: He broke in the first night you didn't have a nurse, but you foiled him. I took you away to give him another chance.
3: A chance to walk into a trap. But how did you know it was Joseph?
4: The principal difficulty in the case lay in the fact that there was too much evidence. What was vital was overlaid and hidden. I suspected him from the start. You see, no one knew you had the papers except your uncle. So it had to be someone who called thinking you were working late. And then saw a chance.
3: But why on earth did he ring the bell?
4: He came to the office in all innocence by the side door. Found no one about and so rang the bell. Then he saw the papers. He had just enough time to seize them and escape. You went the wrong way in the street because you saw a policeman. And then became distracted by the fact of the commissioner's wife being in a hurry.
5: How blind I have been.
4: Understandably, he was your fiancée's brother. She is of the finest character, and so you would assume he was the same. But emotion often prevents one from facing unpalatable facts. You will not see him again. I wish you every success in your marriage and your career.
3: So do I, old chap.
5: How can I thank you?
4: Oh, it's what friends are for. Tadpole. Tell me, by the way, what was Watson's nickname at school?
6: That was Barry Foster as Sherlock Holmes and David Buck as Dr. Watson in The Naval Treaty by Sir Arthur Conan Doyle. Dramatized for radio by Bill Morrison. Percy Phelps was played by Richard Kay, Lord Holdhurst by Richard Herndl, Annie Harrison, Rosalind Shanks, Joseph Harrison, John Rye, Tangy, Stephen Hancock, Mrs. Tangy, Jean Lambert, and Forbes by Terry Malloy. The play was directed in our Birmingham studios by Peter Novis.
7: Once upon a time there was an engineer.
8: Choo-choo Charlie was his name, we hear.
7: He had an engine and he sure had fun. He used good and plenty candy to make his train run.
9: Charlie says, love my good and plenty. Charlie says, really rings the bell. Charlie says, love my good and plenty. Don't know any other candy that I love so well.
10: Hold it. 15 seconds from now, you'll see the picture he just took. See? With a Polaroid Land camera, you get bright, sharp pictures in 15 seconds. Snap, pull, peel. It's that easy. Is there any better way to get pictures of the family?
11: I've been gardening in white gloves. Just to prove that dirt can't hide. From New Tide. Tide's been intensified to bring you cleanness no other low-priced powder can beat. I'm going to hide these filthy gloves in the pockets of these cords. To
12: Too tough a test for a low-priced powder? Not for new Tide. Now for those hidden gloves. How's that for cleanness? Proof that dirt just can't hide from intensified Tide. Try it.
10: Hold it. 15 seconds from now, you'll see the picture he just took. See? With the Polaroid Land camera, you get bright, sharp pictures in 15 seconds. Snap, pull, peel. It's that easy. Is there any better way to get pictures of the family?
13: I'm crunching my...

0: Is there any better way to get pictures of the family?
1: I'm crunching my polo, dear Liza, I'm crunching my polo, dear Liza, crunching.
2: The nicest thing about the mint with the hole is that it's smooth and never crumbles. You can eat polo without other people hearing. Try sucking them, dear Henry.
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4: Are you willing to undertake a dangerous mission behind the enemy lines, knowing you may never return alive?
5: What you have just heard is the question asked during the war to agents of the OSS, ordinary citizens who to this question answered, yes.
4: This is Cloak and Dagger.

0: Black warfare, espionage, international intrigue. These are the weapons of the OSS. Today's adventure,
1: Operation Sellout,
0: is the story of an American OSS agent who went into German-occupied France to locate Nazi submarine bases and is suggested by actual incidents recorded in the Washington files of the Office of Strategic Services. A story that can now be told.
2: I knew something was up when Colonel Palmer met Tom Barnes and me at the dock that night. He hadn't come down from London just to wish us bon voyage. There wasn't time for such formalities in the OSS, even when a couple of its agents were embarking for the coast of Nazi-occupied France. The minute the jeep pulled to a stop, the colonel stepped into the faint glow of the blackout light.
3: Captain Dagger?
2: Yes, sir.
3: This is the radio operator, Captain.
2: That's right, sir.
4: I'm Barnes, Lance Corporal Barnes, Sussex Guards.
3: You men are all set?
2: Yes, sir.
3: You shove off in 20 minutes. That'll put you ashore below Saint-Nazaire just before dawn. After you've been landed, you'll move inland exactly 6 kilometers. You'll be met there by an agent of the Marquis. You understand?
2: Yes, sir.
4: Yes, sir.
3: Now, men.
2: You got a lecture then, Tom.
3: You understand?
2: And I, we didn't need it.
3: Understand how vital it is.
2: We knew our mission was important.
3: This mission is terribly important.
2: German submarines have been hitting our convoys in the Atlantic, hitting them hard.
3: At 0100.
2: Shipping losses had to be cut, and the best way to cut them was to blast the Nazi sub-pens along the French coast.
3: You understand?
2: It was my job to locate the biggest pens. It was Tom's job to radio the information back to England, so the Allied air forces would know where to lay their eggs.
3: Now then...
2: No, we didn't need any lecture on how important it was.
3: Daggett, you're not listening.
2: Oh, I'm sorry, Colonel. I heard it all in London 2 days ago, sir. I was wondering why you came down here to say it again.
3: I may have had another reason for coming down.
4: That's what we figure, sir. There's been a change in plans?
3: Slight one, yes. Originally, you two would have wanted to take this mission alone. I've decided now to send a third man with you.
2: Oh? Who is he, sir?
3: I'd rather say nothing about it till you see him. He'll be something of a surprise to you, perhaps.
4: A surprise, sir?
3: Yes, though not too unpleasant a one, I hope. Your reaction to him may well determine the success of your mission.
2: I'm afraid I don't understand, Colonel.
3: You will in a minute. He's already on the boat. Come along.
2: Tom and I followed the colonel out on the dock. A British Navy torpedo boat that was going to take us across the channel lay in the water. A black shadow in the black night. We climbed aboard, stowed our gear on deck, and moved toward the forward cabin. Tom and I exchanged looks. Neither of us liked this slight change in plans.
3: Your new man is in here, Captain.
2: Well, let's have a look at him, Colonel. For a moment, the bright lights of the cabin spilling out on the deck blinded me. Then I saw him. First, I thought it was a gag, until the guy turned, until he made a stiff bow from the waist, until he said...
5: Good evening, gentlemen. I'm Lieutenant Karl Müller of the German Reichswehr.
2: Then I knew what...

0: wasn't a gag. He belonged in that uniform he was wearing. It was all his, every Nazi stitch of it, right up to the death's head insignia on his left shoulder.
1: Herr Miller, this is Captain Link Daggett, and this is Corporal Barnes of the British Army on detached service with the OSS.
2: It is a pleasure to meet you, gentlemen.
0: Is it? Colonel Palmer, may Barnes and I speak to you alone?
1: All right, Daggett.
2: I will go out on deck.
1: Well, Daggett?
0: Well, do we have to say it, sir? You must know how we feel about this.
3: I'll say it, Link. Sir, I don't like the idea of taking a Jerry with us into Nazi territory. Well, do we have to do it, Colonel?
1: You volunteered for this mission, Barnes. You don't have to do anything.
3: Yes, but Daggett and I can do the job, sir, without a Jerry.
1: You can do it faster with him, Corporal. And we've got to start hitting those sub-vents as quickly as possible. Miller will be valuable to you in obtaining information from his former fellow officers.
3: Must have a lot of faith in this Nazi, sir.
1: He's not a Nazi. He's a German.
3: Is there a difference, sir?
1: Yes.
0: Even when he was an officer in one of Hitler's pet divisions, Colonel...
1: Through no choice of his own, Daggett. Miller was captured by the British in North Africa 2 years ago. He's been working as an interpreter for the OSS for 18 months. He's been thoroughly screened. We have faith in his story that he's always been opposed to Hitler.
0: Well, he could have been lying to you, sir, just waiting for a chance like this. A chance to get back to German territory.
1: He could have been, but we don't think he was.
0: Yeah, but if he were, sir, Barnes and I are a couple of dead ducks. He'll sell us out the minute we get across the channel.
1: That's quite true, Daggett. And that's the chance you'll both have to take.
0: Well, we could have backed out, but we didn't. You never do. So we headed across the channel. One Englishman, one American, and one German. I don't know what the German was thinking. He didn't say much. But the Englishman and the American were thinking it was going to be a one-way trip. Just before dawn, the torpedo boat put us ashore below San Nazaire. We stood listening to our motors die away. And I turned and walked up to Lieutenant Carl Mueller. I lifted his Luger out of its holster, and he didn't say a word. I broke the gun open. There were 12 rounds in the clip and one shell in the chamber. I dropped the clip in my pocket and handed the gun back to him, the shell still in it.
2: Danke, Herr Kapitän.
0: Mueller, I left you one shell. If anything goes wrong, you may need it. That is, if you're on the level.
2: I will use it on myself rather than fall into the hands of the Nazis.
0: Yeah, I know you will. If you're on the level. If you're not, though, you'll think twice about using it on us. You see, you couldn't get both of us with one shell. You understand?
2: Yeah, I understand, Herr Kapitän.
0: It was just a phony gesture, of course. He knew as well as I did that it didn't mean a thing. The country was occupied by 500,000 of his countrymen. He could wipe us out like stepping on a bug. If he wanted to. Dawn was breaking when we left the beach. We started inland to keep our rendezvous with Philippe Martin, the Maquis agent who was to set us up with a base of operations. He must have made quite a picture. Two men dressed as French peasants trudging along behind a Nazi officer. We kept to the fields and moved along hedgerows as much as we could. Then we came to a highway. A German army lorry rumbled by while we squatted behind the hedgerow and held our breath.
4: Looks all clear now, Link.
0: Yeah, we'll cross one at a time. You first, Mueller.
2: Yeah, Herr Kapitän.
0: He got over the hedgerow and out onto the highway. It was halfway across. Tom and I straightened up to follow him, and we saw it. We dropped down again. A German reconnaissance car swinging around the bend in the road. It stopped a few feet from Mueller. He looked at the Nazis. They looked at him. We looked at both of them through the hedgerow and waited.
5: Heil Hitler! Heil Hitler!
0: It was in the lift of his voice. It was in the smile on his face. There was no mistaking it. Karl Mueller was back with his buddies. Karl Mueller was home.
4: Link, let's get away from her. Make a run for it along the hedgerow.
6: For what? If he tips off those krauts, we won't get 10 feet.
4: Yes, I guess you're right. Well, if we go, I'm taking Jerry with us.
0: I'd had the same idea. I'd already sneaked my revolver out of my coat. We drew a bead on that stiff Prussian back, and we did some more waiting. Crouching and waiting until...
5: Heil Hitler! Heil Hitler!
7: All right, Herr Kapitän. It is safe for you to come out now.
0: We went out, but not before we'd exchanged another whisper. Not before Barnes said what we were both thinking.
4: Maybe the colonel was right, Link. Maybe the Jerry's on the square. Or maybe he's just smarter than we thought.
0: What do you mean?
4: Smart enough to use us for bait.
0: That was it, bait. Why get rid of us so fast? We weren't that important. He could get rid of us whenever he wanted to. And he'd only want to after we'd served his purpose. After we'd jeopardized the French Marquis by exposing them to him. Yes. And after we'd sent a lot of Yankee and British flyers to their death. We joined Mueller and continued on to our rendezvous point. There was nothing I could do about it. Mueller had been assigned as a member of the mission. So far, I'd acted like one. Don't knock off a fellow agent unless you're sure.
4: All right, Link. We're just 6 kilometers east of the beach now.
0: Yeah. Yeah, this patch of woods must be the place.
7: What do we do now, Herr Kapitän?
0: Nothing. Just wait.
8: Wait for what, monsieur?
0: He'd stepped out from behind a bush, silently as a shadow. But shadows don't carry Tommy guns.
8: You were expecting someone, monsieur?
0: Yeah. Man named Philippe Martin.
8: I am Philippe Martin.
0: Well, then you know who we are.
8: I'm afraid not, monsieur. If there were two of you, I would know. But not three.
0: There was a last-minute change of plans.
8: A very great change, since it made room for a Nazi officer.
0: Look, not all men who wear Nazi uniforms are Nazi officers.
8: True, monsieur. But all Frenchmen know a Nazi when they see one in or out of uniform. Why is this man here?
0: Tommy gun was shoving into Mueller's chest. I had to talk fast. I explained who the German was. I said the OSS trusted him.
8: The OSS may trust him, monsieur, but I trust no German.
0: Well, that makes no difference. My orders are that Mueller's a member of this mission. Now let's get going. You hear me, Martin?
8: Very well, monsieur. Follow me.
4: Where are you taking us?
8: To my farm. You will set up your radio in my barn.
4: Is it safe?
8: Safe? Why don't you ask your friend, Herr Müller?
0: Two hours later, Tom had his transmitter set up in the loft of Philippe Martin's farm, a few miles outside Saint-Nazaire.
7: With your permission, Herr Kapitän, I will leave now.
0: Yeah. You know what you're to do, Müller?
7: Yeah. With these forged orders Colonel Palmer gave me, I will be able to secure all the necessary information about submarine pens in the Saint-Nazaire area.
0: If you want to.
7: I hope, Herr Kapitän, I will be able to prove to you that I do want to.
4: We hope so, too, Mueller.
0: All right, get going. We expect you to contact us daily. We don't hear from you.
4: Link, someone's at the door.
0: Who could that be, Philippe?
9: Philippe?
8: It is all right, monsieur. It is my sister, Marie. She is also a loyal member of the Marquis.
0: Marie Martin wasn't just a loyal Marquis member. She was a beautiful one, too. I wouldn't have had a look at her to know it. I'd only have had a look at Tom Barnes as a brother introduced her.
8: This is my sister, Marie, monsieur. Marie, Captain Daggett, Corporal Barnes, and Herr Lieutenant.
9: Herr Lieutenant? A German? Here?
0: Lieutenant Mueller is a prisoner of war, mademoiselle, working for the OSS.
9: He is a Nazi.
7: An ex-Nazi, mademoiselle.
9: The only ex-Nazis are dead ones. Philippe, throw this pig out of here.
0: Now, wait a minute, mademoiselle. Your brother and I have had all this out. Philippe has agreed to...
9: He had no right to agree. This is as much my farm as it is his. I will not have a Nazi on it.
0: All right, all right. Inasmuch as Mueller's just leaving for San Jose on a mission...
9: You are sending him on a mission? You must be out of your mind, Capitan.
3: I think...
0: Your brother and I have had all this out. Philippe has agreed to...
9: He has no right to agree. This is as much my farm as it is his. I will not have a Nazi on it.
0: All right, all right. Inasmuch as Mueller's just leaving for San Jose on a mission...
9: You are sending him on a mission? You must be out of your mind, Capitan.
3: I think she has a point, Link. You remember that little discussion we had back on the highway about bait?
0: Yeah, I remember it, Tom.
3: And I'm pretty sure now that we were right.
0: We have no more proof now than we did then.
9: I would rather he would stay here, Capitan, than see him go on a mission.
7: Well, Herr Capitan,
0: get going, Mueller.
4: Link, you're making...
7: Shut up, Tom. You will hear from me, Herr Capitan.
9: Oui, you will hear from me. Through the Gestapo.
0: I wasn't sure she was wrong. And Tom Barnes was sure she was right. But then Tom's judgment wasn't to be trusted. Not where Marie Martin was concerned. Well, Tom, where you been?
4: Oh, I took a walk with Marie down by the brook.
0: Hmm. You take a lot of walks with Marie, don't you?
4: Oh, why not? There's nothing to do but cool our heels until we hear from Mueller. And quite frankly, old man, I can't think of anybody I'd rather cool my heels with.
0: And then we heard from Mueller. We heard quite a lot from him. And not through the Gestapo, either.
7: You must copy these maps immediately, Herr Kapitän. I must get them back to the Nazi headquarters before morning. You will find on them the location of the Nazi subpens from San Jose to Dunkirk.
0: I copied the maps and deciphered the code symbols. Turned my report over to Tom to transmit to England. But Tom was stubborn.
4: How do you know those maps weren't faked, Link?
0: I don't.
4: Maybe Mueller's using us just the way we thought he would.
0: Or maybe he is.
4: Then why on earth send that stuff out?
0: Because those are my orders and I'm going to obey them. Now send it, Tom. We'll see what happens. Well, we saw what happened. That night, off in the distance, 1,000 searchlights stabbed the sky. There were black puffs and smoke everywhere. The crowds were throwing up a curtain of flak that no air force in the whole world could penetrate. Next day, Mueller came back to the barn. By then, Tom had received the box score from England.
4: 20 planes! You hear that, Mueller? We lost 20 planes last night.
7: I do not understand, Herr Corporal.
4: Oh, no. You don't understand it at all, do you? They knew we were coming. They were waiting for us. But you don't understand it.
7: You are implying, of course, that I betrayed you. But I give you my word.
9: His word. The word of a Nazi.
0: Marie, please.
9: Here, Captain Daggett. Are you perhaps convinced now?
4: I told you we should have listened to Herling.
0: Easy, Tom.
9: It is too late, of course, to save those 20 planes. It is not too late to stop other raids.
4: Yes, of course, he's right, Link. I'll radio Colonel Palmer this minute.
7: Here, Captain.
0: Well, Mueller...
7: I have another map, if you wish to look at it.
0: All right. Let's see it.
7: I would prefer to show it to you alone.
9: Alone? Why, you pig of a German!
4: Oh, filthy scum! Are you suggesting there's anyone here but yourself who can't be trusted?
0: Look, Mueller, you're in no position to make such a request. You have something to show me, you can show it to me here.
7: Very well, Herr Kapitän.
0: He had something to show me, all right. A detailed chart of the biggest sub-pens along the whole coast. I knew it was worth any risk to try to smash those pens. But Tom Barnes didn't know it. He needed a lot of convincing. He insisted that chart was bait, just bait. It turned out he was right. The next week was a nightmare. 8 planes at Ostend. 6 at Cherbourg. 9 at Le Havre. Everywhere we smirked, the Krauts were waiting. Operation.
6: Western sellout, Tom and I called it. We had a name for Lieutenant Mueller, too.
0: Tom wasn't around the night I reached a decision. I went looking for him. Down by the brook, of course. It was a bright moon. I saw two figures as I approached. Then the two figures became one for a moment.
4: I love you, Marie.
9: Oh, mon cher Tom, you must not say it. In France today, there is no place for the word love.
4: Maybe not, madame. But when the war is over, I'm going to ask you to marry me.
6: Tom.
4: Oh. Link, what are you doing here?
6: Get back to the barn. I want you radio Palmer to call off the raids.
9: At last, you have come to your senses, Capitaine.
4: What about Mueller, Link?
6: We'll forget Mueller. It's almost a week since we heard from him. We don't even know where he is.
9: But we can guess, no, Capitaine? He is in Berlin, probably, receiving a medal from his Führer.
0: Tom and I had to work fast. Once it dawned on the Germans that there'd be no more raids, they'd be after us. We radioed the colonel, canceling the raids, telling him we thought our mission was over. 6 hours later came the answer. The colonel thought otherwise.
10: Good Lord. We can't be serious, Link.
6: Yeah, he's serious, all right. He still wants to smash those subpins at Sanders Air. Since they couldn't do it from the air, they're going to do it from the ground with a commando raid. Yeah, commando raid. A hit-and-run attack where coordination and split-second timing were everything. And Tom and I were to be the inside men. A big job, yeah. But this time, we didn't have two strikes against us. No, because this was one clam bake that Carl Mueller wouldn't know anything about.
4: What do we do first, Link?
6: Contact the local leader of the Maquis. We'll let him know what's happening, and he'll give us a safer place to roost.
4: But how do we contact him?
6: Well, Philippe will know him.
4: Oh, Philippe's in Rouen. Wait a minute. How about Marie? She might know, too.
6: Right. Go get her.
0: He went to find Marie. I packed up the radio and the other equipment. I heard the door open. I thought he brought her back. I was wrong.
7: Good evening, Herr Capitaine.
6: Mueller. I didn't expect you to show your face around here again.
7: I heard in Saint-Nazaire that the raids have been canceled. I was afraid you and Corporal Barnes might be on your way back to England.
6: We're packing now.
7: Oh. I am not to go back with you, then.
6: There's only one place you're going, Mueller.
7: So, put your gun away, Herr Capitaine. You do not need to kill me. Since you are leaving me here, I shall make use of the one shell you so kindly left in my revolver.
6: Yeah. Yeah, I'm sure you will. You couldn't bear to be left behind with your Nazi pals, could you? They weren't from my gun, those shots. I didn't know where they were from. I didn't wait to find out. I hit the floor, dragging the candle off the table with me. The barn went black. I lay there for a second. And then from outside, I heard...
11: Let's have some light, Link. I think I got him.
6: Tom had fired the shots. When I'd lit the candle again, I saw he was wrong. The doorway where Mueller had been standing was empty. Mueller was gone.
4: I was sure I hit him, Link.
6: All right, never mind. We got something more important to think about than Mueller. You told Marie?
9: Oui, Capitaine. He told me. You wish to see the local Maquis leader?
6: That's right. Can you take us to him?
9: Mais oui, Capitaine. I will arrange for you to meet Monsieur Etienne.
0: She said it would take until the next evening to arrange it. Tom and I cleared out of the farm and holed up in the patch of woods where we'd first met Philippe. Of course, it had to start raining. Just before dark, Marie showed up in the woods.
9: It is done, Capitaine. Monsieur Etienne will be waiting for you at 8 o'clock. Their room behind the village cafe.
6: Good work, Marie.
4: You're going there with us, aren't you, darling?
9: No, mon cher. I must return to Monsieur Etienne. But I will be waiting for you at the cafe.
0: She was standing in the doorway when we got there at 8. She led us around the back into a small, dirty, dimly lit room.
12: Bonsoir, monsieur.
0: He rose from his chair and stood behind the table. Monsieur Etienne was a small, dark man. His eyes were shifty and calculating. The kind of eyes you often find in a head that has a price on it.
12: My apologies, monsieur, for not seeing you sooner. I was at my headquarters in the hills. I had to walk down. The roads were wet and muddy.
6: No apologies necessary, monsieur.
12: Merci. Mademoiselle Martin informs me you wish the assistance of the Maquis.
2: We need plenty of assistance. British commandos are planning a raid on the port of Saint-Nazaire.
12: A commando raid on Saint-Nazaire.
0: Those eyes of his grew wider. They grew bright. He stepped from behind the table. But he shouldn't have, because that was when I saw his boots. They were clean and polished. There wasn't a speck of mud on them. And yet he'd walked through the mud from his headquarters in the hills. He said,
12: Is something the matter, Captain?
0: He knew something was the matter, all right. He knew what it was, too. He saw my eyes on his boots, and he understood. His hand went under his coat, but it never came out, because that was all I needed.
3: Link, for the love of heaven!
0: One shot did it. He grabbed at his stomach, and he slumped to the floor.
3: Good Lord, Link, what's the idea?
9: He's dead!
2: Yeah, that's one collaborator less.
3: Collaborator?
2: Sure, that's all he was, Tom. Nazis planted him here to find out about our new mission.
3: Yes, but they didn't know we had a new mission. You said Mueller thought we were packing up to go back to England.
2: That's right, he did.
3: Well, then who could have...
0: I started to tell him, but I didn't have to. He saw it for himself.
3: Marie!
0: The look on her face confirmed it. The look on his face is the kind of thing you don't like to remember. That was all she needed. She bolted for the door and threw it open.
2: I took one wild shot at her. I missed. Before I could fire again, she was gone.
3: She knows about the raid, Link. We've got to stop her before she gets to the Germans.
2: There's no telling which way she went, Tom. We'll split up. You go that way and I'll go... Good Lord.
3: It was she, Link. It was Marie. Come on.
0: We ran down the dark alley behind the cafe. At the end of it, we found her. Lying face down in the mud.
4: She's dead, Link.
0: Yeah.
3: But who shot her?
7: I did, Herr Corporal.
3: Mueller!
7: I'm so sorry, Herr Barnes. I know how you felt about her. But she was our enemy. She had to die.
2: Yeah, but how did you know, Mueller?
7: I finally found the Frenchman who trusted me, Herr Capitaine. His name is Monsieur Etienne.
2: You mean that was his name?
7: You see, he thought that I was a Nazi, too. He confided in me.
13: I say, Mueller.
7: Yeah, Herr Corporal?
13: Look here, I ought to tell you. What I mean is, I don't know how to say it. I'm sorry, I didn't trust...
7: Do not say it, please. I understand.
12: Herr Kapitän.
2: Yes, Mueller?
7: I have used that one shell you left in my revolver. Well, I wonder if you would permit me to have one more.
2: No, I won't.
7: No?
2: Not one more, Carl. I'm giving you back the whole clip. That same night, we contacted the real leader of the Maquis. 2 weeks later, the commandos struck at Nazaire. They wiped out that subpen. When they went back to England, Tom Barnes and I went with them. And so did our friend, Carl Mueller.
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15: Paired in today's Cloak and Dagger adventure as Captain Daggett was Carl Eastman, Tom Barnes, Ian Martin, Carl Mueller, Louis Van Ruten, Marie Louise Erickson, Etienne Raymond Edward Johnson, Martin Arnold Moss, and the Nazi Carl Weber. 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
23: The boss won't like it.
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23: 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The boss controls the territory. You buy from him or nobody?
24: I buy where I please, and I don't buy hijacked goods. Now, beat it before I have you thrown out.
23: You're throwing who out of where?
24: I told you I don't repeat myself.
23: You're so right about that, Stone. You won't repeat yourself.
24: Gun, you...
23: To me or nobody.
24: Not with a belly full of lead, you won't.
15: In the interest of good citizenship and law enforcement, we present Crime Does Not Pay, based on the famous Metro-Goldwyn-Mayer series of short subjects. In just a moment, you will hear Once Too Often, starring Herbert Rudley.

0: Now, Crime Does Not Pay, starring Herbert Rudley as Ollie the Log Barker in Once Too Often. There is a familiar adage that civilization, like beauty, is only skin deep. From time to time, proof of this is offered in the person of people from whom the veneer of civilization has cracked, if it ever existed for them. Ollie, known as the Lug Barker, was such a person. Ollie served his boss, Boss Riggs, in several ways. One was in the collection of outstanding bills. The other, a direct outgrowth of the first, in the swift elimination of debtors who refused to pay. Ollie enjoyed his work, particularly the latter portion. To Ollie's elemental mind, death had no meaning when other people died. This made Ollie valuable to his boss and a trusted lieutenant.
1: Lug, I've got a small job for you.
2: The rope or the piece, boy?
1: Neither is yet. Stick around. I want you to hear this phone call.
2: Yes, I'm sticking.
3: Dave Stone speaking.
1: Dave, this is Boss Riggs.
3: Oh, hiya. It's business or pleasure?
1: Business. Can you use the shipment?
3: What's in it?
1: Mixed, mostly scotch. A few cases of brandy, half dozen imported champagne.
3: You're making tie-in sales these days, Riggs? I can have the scotch if I take the other stuff.
1: Huh? It all came off the pier together. Right off the boat and right under the long noses of the customs boys.
3: How much?
1: Legitimate, around 10 grand. This way you can have it for five.
3: That's a lot of liquor.
1: Well, you run a busy joint, you can use it. And more besides.
3: Well informed, aren't you?
1: In my business, I have to be. You want it, you can have it tonight.
3: I haven't got the 5 G's floating around just now. Too many holdups.
1: 2,500 when the Lug delivers, the rest in 10 days.
3: It's a deal. Send him over with the truck, around 3:30.
1: He'll be there. You heard that, Lug?
2: I heard. Deliver the load, pick up 2.5 G's. What's this off-the-pier routine, boss? We hijacked that stuff night before last. It's hotter than a pistol.
1: What Dave Stone don't know won't hurt him. And I want to unload. Hijacked liquor is unhealthy. Make the delivery, Lug, and be back here with the cash by 4 a.m. I'll wait for you.

0: Keep the change, cabbie.
1: Good evening, Mr. Backer.
0: Don't inside?
1: I can't see, Mr. Backer.
0: I'll see for myself.
1: I'm sorry, the club is full unless you have a reservation.
0: Out of my way, Jerk. I said I'll see for myself.
2: Good evening, Mr. Barker.
0: All you guys say the same thing. Why don't you change the script?
2: I'm very sorry, Mr. Barker. As you see, the rope is up. A very good house tonight.
0: Stone here?
2: I will see, sir.
0: Never mind, never mind.
1: Anton, I don't think Mr. Stone is in yet.
0: Now I know he's here. And he's wise. You wouldn't come off the street in those 50-cent tips if you didn't have orders.
2: Please, Mr. Barker, disturbance is not necessary.
0: Out of my way, squarehead. I'm seeing Stone before he gets a chance to land. And I know the way. I've been here before, remember?
1: Mr. Barker,
0: yes,
1: please.
0: Mr. Barker, I beg of
3: you. Lug.
0: Yeah, the lug.
3: Well, lug,
0: it's 3 weeks. The boss gave you 10 days for the balance. 2.5 G's. Pay.
3: I don't pay for stolen goods.
1: Who says?
3: I do. That load was hijacked. They took me for $2,500 on it. Okay, that's the way the game's played. I take my chances buying for Miggs. He takes his chances on getting paid for stolen liquor.
0: The boss don't pay me for arguing. I want the dough.
3: No more. Period.
1: I think you better change your mind, Stone.
3: I told you, Lug, I don't repeat myself. Not more than once.
1: The boss won't like it.
3: I don't like this kind of operation. You can tell that to your boss. You can tell him, too, that I'm taking my business elsewhere.
1: You can't do that, Stone. The boss controls this territory. You buy from him or nobody.
3: I buy where I please, and I don't buy hijacked goods. Now, beat it before I have you thrown out.
1: You're throwing who out of where?
3: I told you I don't repeat myself.
1: You're so right about that, Stone. You won't repeat yourself
3: against
1: to me or nobody. Not with a belly full of lead, you won't.
4: Anton, we shouldn't.
5: This one is shooting us for scum.
4: Tell me, I'll blast you.
5: You blast nobody else, you gun crazy goon. All right, Anton. Now we call the cops.

0: Sit down, Barker. I want to talk to you.
1: Who are you?
0: Assistant District Attorney. My name's Fulton.
1: The one what invented the steamboat?
0: Cut it out, Barker. You're in no spot to get fresh with me.
1: Well, I'll get out of this rap. Just wait.
0: Not a chance. Two witnesses caught you at the scene with a gun in your hand.
1: The boss will fix a rat.
0: You can't fix a killing, Barker. You've been around long enough to know that.
1: I've been around long enough to know that no DA comes down to this stinking jail just to talk.
0: That depends, Barker.
1: On what?
0: On what we might talk about.
1: I thought you said the boss couldn't fix no killing.
0: The boss, as you call your employer, Riggs, can't fix anything. But he can cost the taxpayers a lot of money by hiring the kind of lawyers who stretch your case for weeks.
1: Yeah, well, that's all right with me. The jury gets sick and tired of them. The libel let me off. I've seen it happen.
0: Mm-hmm. On the other hand, they may get so angry at losing valuable time from their regular work that they'll convict you. And a first-degree murder conviction, Barker. Well, a man with your record doesn't get pardoned.
1: Okay, Spieler, so get to the point. You want to fry me. It'll look good next election.
0: I'm not especially anxious to, as you put it, fry you, Barker.
1: No? Well, what then? You making with a deal?
0: In a way. I want a conviction. You don't want a fry. Now, there may be common ground someplace in between.
1: Look, mouthpiece, them fancy words mean something, I know. Suppose you spell it out for me, nice and slow.
0: We don't have to go to trial at all, Barker.
1: Well, one minute you got me all strapped in a hot seat, next you say I don't even have to go to no trial. Make up your mind.
0: The judge might accept a plea of manslaughter.
1: Oh, at last he tells me. Cop a plea. You talk to my mouthpiece?
0: Riggs hasn't hired one yet. I'm talking to you.
1: I gotta see a lawyer. You guys got too many tricks.
0: Now, look, this is very simple, Barker. Even you should understand. Now, look. You stand trial, you'll go to the chair. I don't believe there's any doubt about it. You plead guilty to second-degree manslaughter, behave yourself in prison, you come out alive, after not too much time.
1: How much time?
0: Well, it depends on the judge. I'd say about 5 years, no more than 7 or 8. I'm not promising that, Barker, but that's the usual thing. Well, Barker?
1: I don't know.
0: You get your life. I get my conviction. The state saved expense. Everybody gets a break. How about it?
1: You know, you sound like just one of those characters at a circus. Step right up, folks. Everybody wins. Nobody loses. Everybody wins.
0: It's no joke, Barker. Killing a man is no joke. Except maybe to someone like you. What do you say? Take it or leave it.
1: You think I'm a dope? Of course I'm taking it. Match. What else?
2: Well, Lug, I must say you look well. Big house seems to agree with you. You're putting on weight.
1: Yeah, I'm being a good boy, like you said. I'm assistant in the library. Next thing, I'll be babysitting for the warden and his missus.
2: And your spirits are high. Good boy.
1: Yeah. On visiting days, we always have dumplings.
2: Lug, you're all right.
1: Am I? What's cooking, boss?
2: Progress. We're making progress.
1: You've been saying that for almost 3 years. Progress. Never heard of it.
2: Now, the parole commission is very touchy, especially in cases like yours.
1: Too bad about them. They don't have to sit around this joint and say yes to the screws.
2: They don't like deals in murder cases.
1: Well, it was all legal and everything, wasn't it, boys?
2: Worked out fine. Your friend, the assistant DA, made DA. Now he's on his way to Congress.
1: Yeah. But where am I on my way to? Besides, back to a cell.
2: Just a little more time, Lug.
1: I've been a good boy. I'm saying sir to my teeth.
2: Easy, Lug. Take it easy. Just a little while more. I'm getting to the commission again next month, and I got a hunch you'll be out before you know it.
1: Hey, boss. Can I come back to work for you like before?
2: You'll be on the payroll again. And I'll find something for you to do. You know I always take care of my boys.
1: Oh, sure, sure, I know. But time's a-wasting, boys. Get me out of here. I'll get you for action. Just get me out of here and you won't be sorry. I picked up a few new tricks from the fellas here. But wait till you see me in action again, boys. Oh, wait till you see me in action.
3: In just a moment, Crime Does Not Pay will continue with Once Too Often.

0: Now we continue with Crime Does Not Pay, starring Herbert Rudley as Ollie the Lug Barker in Once Too Often. In due course, the good offices of the boss and his battery of legal talent worked for Ollie. The lug came out of prison on parole. The warden delivered his usual lecture. The guards, hardly fooled by the good behavior which had marked the lug's sojourn in the big house, escorted him to the gate, and he was on his own. Fully prepared to make his own way back to the city and the boss, the lug was surprised to find a car waiting at the gate.
1: Ollie, want a ride?
2: Oh, Mick. Joey, what are you doing here?
1: Well, that's easy to figure, isn't it? Older brother calls for younger brother and hopes he can help the young fella go straight.
2: You don't sound like you believe that yourself.
1: I'm not sure I do, but Ma wanted me to come up here, so I did. Get in.
2: Don't mind if I do. Home, James.
1: You want to come home?
2: Could be. Ain't seen the old lady since the day I caught that plea in court.
1: You were lucky they let you off that easy.
2: It was a deal. Connection. You gotta have connection.
1: I suppose you do.
2: In my business, you do.
1: Meaning not in mine?
2: Unless you do a lot of cleaning. The boss could help you in that racket, you know. He runs the cleaners in town.
1: No, thanks. I'm doing all right. If I need any connections, maybe I'll ask you.
2: The tailor business not so hot, Joey?
1: It's honest.
2: But not so hot.
1: The kids are growing up honest.
2: Like I didn't?
1: Well, if you want to put it that way.
2: I ain't no more dishonest than you. I do like I'm told. I get paid, I don't double-cross nobody, and I give what I get paid for. That's honest.
1: Yeah, I suppose that's why you went to prison.
2: That was an accident. How should I know that squarehead and the doorman was there to grab me? And that the doorman had a blackjack? Can't figure everything. And I still say I'm honest.
1: Come on, cut it out, Ollie. You've been sulking for an hour. Okay, I agree. In your way, you're honest.
2: Okay, forget it.
1: Well, cheer up, kid. We're almost home.
2: Yeah, I ain't forgot the neighborhood. Even the same garbage cans like 10 years ago.
1: Pond Ma could move, but Ma, well, you know how she is.
2: Yeah, I know. I know about Pa, too. He's still coming home stiff on Saturday?
1: He works hard. He's got a right to his relaxation. Even Ma says so.
2: Now she says so. Boy, she used to smack him around plenty. You remember the night she wanted to jump on it with both feet? We had to hold it down?
1: Yeah, well, they were both a lot younger then. She'd be glad to see you, Ollie. So far.
2: What'll she do? Pray over me? Because I knocked off a bum who should...
1: Well, what if she does? Will it hurt you to please her?
2: Okay. I was only asking.
1: Just behave yourself. You get me?
2: Look who's giving orders. Big brother.
1: Yeah, and I can still take you anytime, any place, and I will if you make one crack in front of Ma. Hey, where do you think you're going?
2: Out. They sure put traffic lights at perfect corners.
1: Get back in. I'm blocking traffic.
2: There's you. I gotta go into that store. Something I want to buy. See the sign? That's a hot shop, brother.
1: Ma's expecting you.
2: Tell her I'll be around. Tell her I gotta see my boss about getting my job back first. And tell her I stopped in the hot shop to get me some tools for my work. See you later, Joey. Don't get going, you're blocking traffic. And thanks for the ride. Think that jalapa holds together for another 4 blocks?
3: Come in.
2: Hiya, boy.
3: The lug. Well, you made it fast.
2: Yeah, my brother called for me.
3: You a brother?
2: Why not? And a father and a mother, too.
3: That's a switch. I thought you came into the world full grown. How come your brother was waiting at the gate?
2: He wants me to come home. Well, maybe not him so much, but Ma does.
3: You know, lug, that might not be such a bad idea.
2: Me? Living home? After 3 years in college? Oh, are you kidding?
3: There's nothing a probation officer likes quite as much as a parolee who's living with his mother and going straight.
2: Oh, I get it. A cover-up.
3: No, lug. No cover-up. I mean it. I mean it straight.
2: You mean you want me to go straight?
3: I do.
2: But look at the chance, boy. I live home like you and Ma want, see? Everybody thinks I'm doing okay. Maybe I even work for my brother to live in suits or something. And all the time I'm doing jobs for you and nobody knows the difference.
3: Sorry, Lug. No deal.
2: But you said...
3: What did I say, Lug?
2: You said I could have my old job back.
3: I didn't say when.
2: I ain't had no action. I'm burning up the... You didn't say when.
3: Think of it a minute, will you, Lug? What good are you to me right now?
2: Just as good. Maybe better than before.
3: You're on parole. Every cop around will be watching you. They probably know you're here right now. Any job you do, they'll trace right back to me. I can't have that, Lug. I'm sorry, but I can't risk my business like that.
2: Then what you screw me for?
3: Because I always take care of my boys. You're on the payroll, kid. Half pay, but that's not bad.
2: I don't want no dough for doing nothing.
3: You'll be doing something. You'll be staying away, far away from me. One of the boys will bring you your dough every Friday.
2: I want to work. I tell you, I got great ideas.
3: No dice, Lug. You do one job and you'll go back and finish out your term.
2: Nobody's got to know.
3: But they'll know, Lug. Believe me, they'll know.
2: Look, boy, I left Joey in a traffic light, see? On account of because there was a hot shop on the corner, which I knew from the old days. Look what I got, boy. Sawed off 38. Spring knife. Got a 5-inch blade. Shell for the 38. Besides what's in the cylinder now. An ice pick. All I gotta do is file it a little at the point. Didn't I do good, boy? All this stuff and I ain't been out 6 hours yet.
3: Lug, don't you know you violated your parole just by carrying these things? You don't have to use them. Just carrying them is enough.
2: But you said I'd have my job back, so I picked up my tools.
3: Out, Lug.
2: Out. What do you mean, boss?
3: Scram. Beat it. Blow. In other words, no work here, Lug.
2: But you said...
3: You reminded me about that before. I told you no. Not now, and I mean it. You're through. And if you're not out of here in 5 seconds flat, you'll go off the payroll as well.
2: I do the dirty work. I go to sell. I'm the guy who gets the juice mill. I'm the guy who says third with a spoon.
3: Shut up, Lug.
2: I won't shut up. I won't let you talk to me like I was a school kid.
3: Get out. Now.
2: I never crossed nobody in my life. You've got no right to cross me.
3: Any more of this and you won't get out of here alive.
2: Who do you think you're talking to? I'm the guy who knocked off Louis Davis. I'm the guy who took care of Numbers Jackson. I'm the guy who blew a hole in Dave Stone. Nobody talks to me like that. Nobody.
3: You want me to call the boys, Lug?
2: You don't call nobody. Not when I got this in my hand.
3: Lug.
2: A 5-inch blade, boss.
3: Lug.
2: Brand new, sharp as anything.
3: Stay away from me, Lug.
2: Bring my blade.
3: Lug. You cut me, Lug. You cut me, your boss. You cut me.
2: You bleed like anybody, boss. And all over the rug, too. That's not too bad. Does it hurt, boss? Does it hurt in a belly like that, huh? With a 5-inch blade?
3: Does it hurt?
2: You shouldn't have done it, boss. You shouldn't have thrown me out. You shouldn't have tried to throw me out.
4: The tapes on the inside of the pants up, Dave, so they won't get all frayed so quick.
2: Excuse me.
3: Yeah, I'll be with you in a minute, Ollie. Anything else on the suit, sir?
4: I could check the pockets for holes. Clean and press.
3: Yes, and now, will next Tuesday be all right?
4: I kind of wanted it for the weekend. Saturday afternoon, maybe?
3: Well, I couldn't promise, sir. I'll do my best.
4: How much?
3: Tape, charger, cuff, check, pockets, clean and press. $2.50, sir. Here's your slip, sir. And stop in Saturday. I'll try to have it ready.
4: Thanks. I'll be here. See you Saturday.
3: Okay, Ollie, what do you want?
5: You don't have to be so tough. I come home like you said I should.
3: Yeah, I see. Only this store ain't home. What'd you hear from your boss?
5: Nothing. And I ain't going to hear nothing.
3: He fire you?
5: I said I ain't going to hear nothing from him.
3: Well, go on up the house. Ma's waiting. Well?
5: You're going to let me work for you, Joey?
3: You can start delivering on Saturdays, maybe. I'm busy Saturdays. What's wrong with you? You going straight, Ollie?
5: Ma wants I should, don't you?
3: First time you ever cared what she...
1: Get your hand out of that jacket pocket, Ollie.
5: That ain't your jacket.
1: I'm responsible for it as long as it's in my store.
5: There's nothing in it anyway.
1: I know you, Ollie, from way back. There's nothing in it now.
2: You saying I took something?
1: I know you did. Open your hand.
5: Okay, okay. Nothing but a lousy half a buck.
1: Give it here.
2: Find us cheaper.
1: That's stealing, Ollie.
2: I found it. It's mine.
1: You stole it from a customer's pocket. Give it here, I said.
2: I never stole nothing.
5: Except maybe fruit from in front of the grocer when we were kids.
1: I want that half dollar.
2: Come and get it.
1: I told you I can still lick you.
2: Don't touch me, Joey. That's
1: I'm sick of you. I'm sick of making Ma think you're doing okay. I'm sick of hearing what a wonderful boy her baby is when I know.
5: What do you know, Joey? You know I'm dangerous? Huh? And hot in the pistol? You know I just give it to the boss, Joey? Did you?
1: Ollie.
2: Shut up, you mealy-mouthed killing machine jockey. I'm sick of your baloney.
1: Ollie, put away that gun.
2: Sure, sure. I'll put it away, Joey. After I'm done using it.
1: Ollie.
5: Wouldn't even let me have a lousy half a buck.
6: Anything wrong in here, Joe? The folks next door think they heard
2: it.
7: Oh, no, you don't. I remember you. Love.
1: Break the other wrist with my nightstick, too.
5: I didn't do nothing.
7: Next to cop killers, Lug, we hate mugs who kill in their own families.
6: Move, I said. This time you'll fry.
0: Crime does not pay. Herbert Rudley, who was starred as Ollie the Lug Barker in Once Too Often, will be back with you in just a moment.

0: Now, here in person is Herbert Rutledge.
1: At first glance, there may seem to be little or no moral to the story of Ollie the Lug. Ollie was a killer and found the end reserved for criminals of his type. But the fact remains that Ollie did kill once too often, more because of the eagerness of the authorities to achieve a conviction than because of any skill of his own in evading the law. Until proper provision is made for the correct scientific study of every person like Ollie who comes within the purview of the law, cases like Ollie will continue to be handled as ordinary cases. People like Ollie will continue to be a menace to society as a whole. Here, in terms of life or death for everyday citizens, we can see once again that for all of us, as well as for the criminals, crime does not pay.
0: Thank you, Mr. Rutley. 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Technical consultant is Burton B. Turkis. The events, characters, and names used in the story you have just heard are fictitious. Any similarity is purely coincidental.

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18: You know, some marmalades get some of their tang from added flavoring. While Robertson's Golden Shred gets all of its tang from Seville oranges. What would you rather have for breakfast?

0: 21, 22. Here's my cabin, Blackie.
1: Not very far from mine. Open the door, will you, Mary? I have my arms full of luggage.
0: Lucky luggage. Oh, very well, porter. Put my luggage at the foot of the bed.
1: Oh, so now I'm a porter. I'll put it where you want it, Lardy.
0: Oh, fine, fine. That will be all, porter. At the foot of the bed, please.
1: It's very apparent, Lardy, that you've never been to sea. We seafarers call a bed a bunk.
0: Well, it's a lot of bed.
1: It's a lot of bunk.
0: Oh.
1: Say, I should have my reservation at the last minute, too. The walls of my cabin are so close together, they practically press my pants.
0: Well, Blackie, that's strange. This looks like a double cabin.
1: Well, strange. It should look like a double cabin when it is a double cabin. But don't think you have to sleep in both bunks just to get your money's worth.
0: I'll remember that. Will this be a long trip?
1: No, just overnight. We get to Westfield in the morning, and then we'll have some fun.
0: I thought you were making this a business trip for Charlie Kingston.
1: It is, but business for Charlie always leaves time fun. So I thought this black suitcase was too heavy to belong to you.
0: Oh, Blackie, that isn't mine. You must have left one of mine in your cabin.
1: Oh, this is Charlie's suitcase full of bonds. Well, I'll take it back to my cabin because you might pull the handle of it.
0: Why shouldn't I?
1: It's tear gas. And then I'd cry for you.
0: It would take tear gas to make you cry for anything. Well, which bunk should I sleep in tonight? The lower or the upper?
1: I don't know. Let's see which one is softer.
0: The lower one's lovely. Now let's see about the one on top.
1: Mary, I think you'd better sleep in the lower bunk regardless.
0: Why?
1: It'll be a little crowded in the upper bunk. You have a cabin mate. But I don't think she'll disturb you much. She's dead.
2: Now here's Richard Calmer's Boston Blackie. Enemy to those who make him an enemy, friend to those who have no friend.
3: Well, Blackie, no matter where you go, you find a body, don't you?
1: Isn't it the most annoying habit, Inspector Faraday? Hurry and solve this case, will you? The ship is already 30 minutes late pulling out.
3: So what?
1: So are you going to Westfield with us?
3: No, and this boat isn't going.
1: Faraday, this is a ship.
3: Ship, sloop, raft, canoe, or a kayak. It's not leaving this dock till I found that woman's killer.
1: Who was that woman, Faraday?
3: I don't know yet.
1: We should have asked her before the coroner took her away.
3: Why did you kill her, Blackie?
0: Inspector, may I say something?
3: No.
0: Well, I will. Blackie had nothing to do with it. I was with him when he found the body.
3: Well, that's no help to Blackie in my book.
0: Oh, golly, Blackie, this is all my fault. If I hadn't wanted to go to Westfield with you, you wouldn't have reserved this stateroom for me.
1: Well, don't feel badly about it, Mary. If you hadn't taken this room, we wouldn't have found the body. Faraday wouldn't be here, and we'd be missing all this fun.
0: Blackie, look, there's a man's face in the porthole.
3: Hey, you, what do you want?
0: He's gone.
3: Come on, let's go out on deck and head him off. Well, that was certainly a false alarm, Miss Wesley.
0: But, Inspector, how did I know he wasn't snooping?
3: Well, he wasn't. The first mate said he was trying to repair a broken guy wire or something.
1: Or something, Inspector? You should have followed that up.
3: He told me what it was, but I don't understand this seagoing lingo.
1: Well, let's get out of here.
3: Just sit still, you two. The captain will be here in a minute.
0: Oh, Blackie, what's this under the captain's chair? There's something just like it on the wall in my cabin.
1: There's one in every cabin, Mary. It's a life raft.
3: Oh, you trying to kid, Blackie. It looks like a rolled-up inner tube with a tube of toothpaste attached to it. That thing wouldn't float a midget.
1: It'll float a couple of people, Faraday. It's a collapsible life raft.
0: What do you have to do? Unfold it and blow it up?
1: Oh, no, Mary. Press that little button on top of that tube there, and in about 2 seconds, you have a raft about twice as big as the top of the captain's desk and one half the size of Faraday's head.
0: Let's press it and see what happens.
1: No, no. Now, Mary, please don't. Not now.
0: I never have any fun.
4: Sorry to keep you waiting, Inspector Faraday.
3: That's all right, Captain Randall. Who is the dead woman? Could you find out?
4: Yes. She was Charlotte Haken.
0: Oh, I've heard of her. Something about money.
1: Something about $2 million.
3: Look, when I want information from you two, I'll ask for it.
1: Faraday, before this is over, you'll be begging for it.
3: I'll beg you right now to keep quiet.
1: Say please.
3: Please. I said quiet. Now, Captain Randall, where did Mrs. Haken board the ship?
4: At Westfield, just before sailing time, yesterday afternoon. With Martha Vale, her traveling companion.
3: Where is this Martha Vale?
4: At home.
3: Better get me her address. I'll have to see her.
4: Well, forgive me, Inspector, but I took the liberty of sending for her myself. Massenger to come down here.
3: You captains are used to running everything, aren't you?
4: Aboard ship, yes, Inspector. I've ordered a complete passenger list for you, sir.
3: Thanks, I'd like a copy of it. But I think I have my killer.
1: Meaning me, of course.
3: Why not, Blanky? There are 150 staterooms on this ship, and I find you in the one with a body in it.
1: The one, Faraday? Well, maybe there are other staterooms equipped with bodies. Let's look.
4: Excuse me, Inspector, but it's way past our sailing time. When can I give the
3: order? Don't worry, Captain. In an hour's time, your ship will be at sea.
1: Well, that's where you'll be too, Faraday. At sea and sending out an SOS for me.
3: So help me, Blackie.
1: So I'll help you, Faraday.
5: Martha, wait. Don't go in there.
6: Martha, what are you doing here?
5: Stopping it.
3: Hey, what's going on out there?
6: Let go of me. You're hurting my arm.
5: I'll break your neck if you...
3: Come on, let's go outside and see what this is all about.
1: Careful, Faraday. You may get into trouble.
5: Martha, I tell you, you're a fool. Why do you want to get mixed up in a murder?
6: What should I do, hide?
3: It wouldn't do you any good. I'd find you.
6: Oh.
1: If he didn't get lost looking for you.
3: Quiet, Blackie. Who are these people, Captain?
4: This is Martha Vale, Mrs. Aiken's traveling companion. I don't know the man with her.
6: Hello, Captain Randall. This is my brother, Bob.
4: Well, this is Inspector Faraday of the police.
6: Oh, yes.
3: Miss Vale? Were you with Mrs. Aiken on the trip she made from Westfield last night?
6: Yes.
3: How about you, son?
7: No, I never traveled with Mrs. Aiken. If I could have had my way, my sister wouldn't have been traveling with that Aiken woman either.
3: All right. Keep on talking, son.
1: And say something when you do. I'm not so selfish that I want to be the inspector's only suspect in this murder.
6: You? Oh, dear.
1: Don't look so alarmed, Miss Vale. Inspector Faraday accuses me of every murder in town. I think you'd better tell me...
3: Oh, no, she doesn't, Blackie. She tells me.
1: All right, she tells you, and then I figure it out for you.
3: Quiet, Blackie. Now answer a few questions for me, Miss Vale.
7: Now remember, Martha, by law, you needn't say anything.
3: Look, son, am I going to have trouble with you?
7: I want my sister to know her rights. She's mixed up in this. She should see a lawyer before she answers you.
1: And Faraday, why don't you stop asking all the stock questions and ask the one question that really should have an interesting answer?
3: What are you talking about, Blackie?
1: It seems very strange to me that Miss Vale should be traveling with Mrs. Aiken and get off the ship alone, leaving Mrs. Aiken in her stateroom dead.
4: Excuse me, Inspector Faraday. Mrs. Aiken wasn't found in her own cabin. Hers was number 85. Her body was found in 22.
3: That means something.
1: Don't you wish you knew what?
0: Oh, Blackie, darling, be quiet.
3: All right, everybody. Into the captain's quarters for questioning.
6: Oh, must you now?
3: Sorry. Okay, everybody, get inside.
7: Oh, now, look what you've done, Martha. You've got us all involved in this thing.
6: Coming, Blackie?
1: The man called Faraday, said everybody.
3: You stay here, Blackie.
1: Faraday, are you ill? You're not going to question me.
3: I'm going to question you, all right.
0: Blackie, give the inspector nice answers.
1: My very nicest. See you in the captain's quarters in a few minutes, Mary.
0: Right.
3: If I don't have him up in my quarters for a few years... Captain Randall, hold those people in your cabin till I'm ready for them.
4: Of course, Inspector.
3: Well?
1: Well?
3: All right, Blackie, what's this all about?
1: You don't know, Inspector?
3: Look, Blackie, I figured you knew something about this the minute I found you with that body.
1: If you didn't think so, I'd be awfully disappointed, as a matter of fact. But why don't you stop calling me names and start calling a few shots on Charlotte Aiken's death?
3: Can you call any?
1: Names or shots?
3: Either.
1: You really want to know who killed Charlotte Aiken?
3: Well, I didn't come down here to go for a boat ride.
1: All right, Faraday, I'll tell you all I know.
3: Well?
1: We went through that well routine already. I'm telling you all I know.
3: You're not saying anything.
1: That's because I don't know anything. About this case, that is.
3: Well, I know something.
1: The time of day, no doubt. Uh-oh. There goes that gun again.
3: And here you go again, too.
1: I know. Down to headquarters.
3: Oh, no, wise guy. You're holding out on me. You know something about this case you're not telling. And until you talk... I'm going to put you in your cabin under guard.
1: Well, at least you think so much of me, you want to give me police protection.
3: Come on.
1: On second thought, Faraday, am I being put under protection for your sake or for mine? Yes?
8: Hello, Boston Blackie, sir?
1: Yes?
8: You said you were steward, sir?
1: Yes, I want something to eat.
8: Sandwich, sir?
1: Sure, anything.
8: Yes, sir. Sandwich. Right away.
1: Well, what are you standing there for?
8: I know who killed Mrs. Aiken.
1: What?
8: And I know why she was killed.
1: Well, never mind that sandwich. Let's have this instead. Better still, let's get Faraday in here first.
8: No, I can't go to the police. I don't dare talk to you now. The cabin is being watched. I'll see you here at midnight.
1: Nice of you to walk around the deck a few times, Faraday. Are you sure it's no bother?
3: I even take my dog for a walk every night.
1: 2-1, he outsmarts you.
3: Very funny, Blackie.
1: I didn't think so.
3: Here's your cabin. Take a good deep breath of air because you're in for the night.
8: Okay, Inspector, good night.
3: Go on, Blackie, get in there.
1: Alone?
3: No, I'm going in with you.
1: No, I'd rather be alone. I'd be in better company. Now, will I turn on the light?
3: I just want to make sure you're not hiding something that...
1: Oh, Faraday, stop looking so pleased with yourself. That's not a body in my bunk. It's just a steward.
3: Why is he lying in your bunk?
1: Maybe he's tired.
3: Maybe I am, too. Are those half-wit remarks of yours?
1: Well, he offered to come in here and tell me a little story entitled, Who Done It?
3: You mean he knows who killed Mrs. Aiken?
1: That's what he told me. Let's wake him up and hear his story. Hey, steward, wake up. Wake up.
3: Shake him.
1: Before using?
3: Very funny. Hey, steward, wake up. Wake up!
1: I know that booming voice of yours is disturbing, Faraday, but even you can't wake our friend up.
3: Huh?
1: He's dead.
3: What? Hey. Hey, I know that boy. He's done time, and plenty of it.
1: Well, he's not going to do any more. I guess I should have expected this.
3: Don't move, Blackie.
1: Oh, Faraday, put away that gun.
3: I've got you for 2 murders now, Blackie. And I don't put this gun away till I put you away. For keeps.
2: Now, back to Boston Blackie. Blackie and Mary Wesley boarded the night boat to Westfield. But the journey was upset when the body of Charlotte Aiken, wealthy widow, was found in the upper bunk of Mary Wesley's stateroom. While Inspector Faraday was questioning Martha Vale, the dead woman's traveling companion, the steward of the ship came to Blackie and promised to tell him at midnight who killed Mrs. Aiken. At midnight, Blackie and Faraday found the steward dead. Faraday charged Blackie with killing him. And as we return to our story, the inspector is about to take Blackie to jail.
3: All right, Blackie, move.
1: Well, when I move, Faraday, I like to take my luggage with me.
3: Okay, take the suitcases along.
1: Thanks. Help me, will you?
3: Okay. But knowing you, I'm going to carry the big suitcase. The little one will be no match for the big one if you start swinging it.
1: I always said you'd make a good red cap. Boy, pick up the large suitcase, please. I'll carry the small one.
3: And no more wisecracks, wise guy. Come on.
1: After you?
3: After you. You're not getting away from me this time.
1: Oh, no?
3: Hey. Hey, what's that hissing noise?
1: Tear gas.
3: Tear gas?
1: I thought you'd try to be a wise guy and want to carry the big suitcase for your protection. This little one contains a tear gas bomb. For mine.
3: What? Why are you carrying tear gas?
1: Because the suitcase you're carrying contains $250,000 worth of negotiable bonds.
3: Hey! Hey! Blackie! Blackie, where are you?
1: I'm right here, Faraday, by the door.
3: Well, where's the door? I can't see a thing!
1: Well, in a few seconds... You won't be able to see me either. I'm leaving.
3: Blackie, come back here. Come back here or I'll kill you.
1: Go ahead and shoot me, Faraday. I dare you.
3: So help me, Blackie. I'll put you behind bars for this.
1: Well, before you put me behind bars, Inspector, figure out how you're going to get out from behind this door. I'm locking it.
0: Blackie, darling, what's the matter?
1: Oh, Mary... Where'd you come from?
0: Well, Captain Randall's letting us take a walk on deck. Why are you crying?
1: Faraday just told me the nicest thing. He never wants to see me again. So let's get off the ship and make sure he doesn't.
0: If she isn't on the train, Blackie, then what?
1: Then Martha Vale is smarter than we are. My brother told us she was on this train and... Oh, here she is.
0: She's alone, too.
1: She looks like the lone wolf type. Hello, Miss Vale. Going somewhere?
6: Oh, I didn't kill Mrs. Aiken. She was alive when I left the boat.
1: How do you know?
6: Well, I guess I don't know. We had separate cabins. I left the ship as soon as it docked. I had some shopping to do for Mrs. Aiken. It was very important.
1: Then she could have been dead when you left the boat?
6: Well, Maybe she could have. I didn't go into her stateroom before I went ashore. She sometimes slept late.
1: Well, tell me, did Mrs. Aiken act at all strangely on the trip from Westfield?
6: Oh, not unless there's something strange about taking a walk in the middle of the night because you can't sleep.
1: About what time did she go for this walk?
6: Well, just before midnight.
1: What time did she come back?
6: I don't know.
1: Well, did anything strange happen last night after Mrs. Aiken went on deck?
6: No.
1: Think now.
6: Oh, well, just before I fell asleep, the ship slowed down a little. But it always did around that time of night on every trip. I tell you, I don't know anything about Mrs. Aiken's death. Will you please leave me alone?
1: If you'll tell me just a little bit about your brother.
6: Oh, I see.
1: He didn't like the idea of your being Mrs. Aiken's companion.
6: He wouldn't tell me.
1: What else wouldn't your brother tell you?
6: Where he made all... I mean, nothing.
1: You mean where he made all his money, don't you, Miss Vale?
6: I didn't mean anything.
1: I think you meant a lot. I'm getting off at the first stop, and I'm going to see him. Maybe he doesn't know more than you do, but maybe he'll say more. Mary, I found out from Robert Vale that his sister inherits Mrs. Aiken's money.
0: Oh.
1: What did you find out?
0: Well, the Westfield night boat leaves Westfield at 7 in the evening and it arrives here at 9 the next morning.
1: Did the steamship company tell you where the ship would be at midnight when it slowed down?
0: Yeah, the clerk gave me his map. And here, he made a mark on it. The boat would be right here where the little X is.
1: X marks the spot, huh? But I wonder what else it marks.
0: Well, you're the great Boston Blackie. Why don't you come out there and see?
1: It's a good idea.
0: Oh, Blackie, will you stop being silly?
1: I'm dead serious. Only I'm not going to swim. We're going to trade water wings for airplane wings and fly out there. Come on.

0: down.
1: Yes, there's coffee pot freshness in every cup of Maxwell Hutz.
2: 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So you better listen good. Understand?

0: one in the chart you showed me, Blackie. It's a boy on the water.
1: Nice flying, buddy. We're right beside it.
2: Is that chain hanging from the top of the buoy fastened to whatever holds it into the water?
1: Yes, I think we... Say, wait. The chain that holds the buoy in place would be underneath it, not on top of it.
0: A chain is hanging loose, Blackie. Why don't you have a look at it?
1: Okay, wait a minute. I'm going to climb out on the wing. Now I can reach it. Yeah, now I have it.
2: What is it, Blackie? Just a loose chain?
1: Yeah, with a sort of a snap on it. Like the one you find on the end of a dog leash.
2: So?
1: So nothing. Okay, pilot. Let's go back to the mainland.
2: Oh, are we going up in the air again?
1: Yes, and if I don't get a bright idea pretty soon, we'll be up in the air in more ways than one.
0: Inspector Faraday speaking.
1: Hello, Faraday. This is Blackie.
0: All right, Blackie, stay where you are. You're under arrest.
1: And you're under delusions again, Inspector. I want some information.
0: And I want you.
1: Nice of you to say so, pal, but listen. You knew the steward who was killed in my cabin. What did he do time for?
0: None of your business.
1: It's your business, though, Faraday. Tell me, and I'll bring in your killer.
0: Nothing doing.
1: Okay, Faraday, if you don't want to solve this case...
0: All right. But don't forget where you got the information.
1: I don't think you'll let me. What was the steward sent up for?
0: Smuggling. Now, is that any help to you?
1: Probably not. You give such useless information, Faraday. So long.
0: You listen to me, Blackie.
1: Well, Mary, the steward was arrested for smuggling.
2: Is that any help?
1: No, I don't see it. Smuggling. Smuggling, yes, of course. Of course it helps.
2: How?
1: The chain on the buoy. Smuggled goods from overseas was attached to it, then picked up by someone on the Westfield boat as it passed by.
2: How does that explain Mrs. Aiken's death?
1: She walked the deck of the boat last night and saw something she shouldn't have seen.
2: That's right. The ship passes the buoy at midnight, and Martha Vale said that at exactly midnight Mrs. Aiken went for a walk on deck.
1: Well, if Mrs. Aiken was killed last night because she went for a walk, we're going to solve this murder by a walk, too. The way I figure it, Captain Randall.
3: You must be good at figures, Blackie, if you can slip past the police guards on this boat and walk right into my quarters.
1: Oh, let's not waste time with my accomplishments, Captain Randall. I'm more interested in the doings of someone on this ship.
3: What do you mean?
1: I think Charlotte Aiken was killed because she couldn't sleep last night. I have good reason to believe that this ship of yours is being used for smuggling small but highly priced articles into this country.
3: That's absolutely fantastic. My ship goes to no foreign port. Why, we never sail, of course, more than 8 miles offshore.
1: But you pass a certain buoy about 8 miles offshore every night at midnight.
3: When we're on schedule, yes.
1: Well, here's what's been happening on your ship, Captain Randall. When it slows down as it passes that buoy, someone on the lower deck reaches out with a hook or something and very neatly catches a chain dangling from the top of the buoy.
3: You know there's a chain on the top of that buoy?
1: Yes, I looked at it myself. On the end of that chain would be a package or a box or a container of some kind. Once the smuggler has that container aboard, he can bring it into the country.
3: Yes, that's true. We don't have to pass through customs. What makes you think my ship is used for smuggling?
1: Your steward, the one who was found dead in my cabin, was once arrested and convicted for smuggling. Mrs. Aiken was killed because she was on deck at midnight last night and saw the smuggler at work.
3: If she was killed at sea, why wasn't her body tossed overboard?
1: The smuggler didn't have time for that, I suppose. But he put her body where he was sure it wouldn't be found.
3: What do you mean?
1: The killer checked the reservations list for the return trip and found the stateroom 22 would be empty. He hid Mrs. Aiken's body there, hoping to get rid of it at sea the next night.
3: Oh, yeah.
1: And the reason the steward was killed was that he saw Mrs. Aiken's body being taken into the cabin and was going to tell me.
3: Blackie, you're too smart to live.
1: Everybody pulls a gun on Blackie. What are you smuggling, Captain?
3: Diamonds from Africa. My partners bring them from Africa as far as the boy. I bring them the rest of the way. Just stand where you are.
1: I just want to get a little closer to you, so when you shoot, you won't miss.
3: I won't miss. Then I'll dump your body overboard.
1: Well, when you do, will you throw this collapsible life raft in after me? This one under your chair looks like a big
3: one. Don't touch that.
1: I won't touch the raft, Captain, only the inflation valve.
4: Hold on to that. Hey! Hey!
1: You look awfully silly on the floor, Captain.
4: I'll kill you for this, Blackie.
1: How are you going to kill me after I get this gun out of your hand?
4: Let go! Let go of me!
1: If you drop that gun...
4: You're breaking my... All right, I've dropped it.
1: Okay, Randall. Get up. I have a gun of my own.
4: Don't shoot.
1: Don't worry. Say, isn't it funny how a little air in this life raft took the wind out of your sails? Ooh.
2: 21, 22. Here's my cabin again, Blackie.
1: Open the door, will you, Mary? I've got my arms full of luggage.
2: Lucky luggage? Oh, I said that before, didn't I?
1: I liked it just as much the second time.
2: Oh, very well, Porter. Just put my luggage at the foot of the bed. Blackie, will we get to Westfield this time?
1: I don't know. I can't guarantee anything.
2: Well, do you think we dare look in the upper bed? I mean, bunk.
1: I don't know.
2: You look.
1: No, maybe you'd better look.
2: I'd rather you look.
1: Well, if you'll remember, last time I looked, we found a body up there.
2: Oh, yes, that's right. All right. I'll look. Blackie!
1: What, Mary? What is it?
2: Believe it or not, there isn't a body up there.

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1: Los Angeles Police calling all cars, attention all cars, attention all Los Angeles County Sheriff's cars, broadcast 144, regarding a murder in Mint Canyon. All Newhall substation cars be on the lookout for suspicious persons in your district. That's all. Rosenquist.

0: America deserts its homes to live in trailers on the open road. Once again, the country echoes to the rumble of the covered wagon. And from one of these modern gypsies comes a letter addressed to Calling All Cars.
1: 6 months ago, I gave up the idea of getting a new car, bought a trailer instead, and gave up my home to live on wheels. Every day I'm on the road, a different town nearly every night. There was only one objection to my idyllic new life. My old car lacked the power to pull the heavy trailer when we came to hills, and the slightest grade reduced me to whirring along in second gear. I've tried every gasoline sold in the West. None made any difference until I tried Rio Grande Crack. I don't understand this patented cracking process you advertise, but I'll gladly testify that Rio Grande Crack gasoline has actually increased the power of my car. It hardly seems possible, but my trailer and I hit the hills on high now. Rio Grande Crack gasoline has made all the difference in the world.
0: That letter is from Carl Hale Dixon, trailer tourist whose temporary address is 1000 North Curzon Avenue, Los Angeles. His enthusiastic letter proves again, from a new angle, that Rio Grande Crack gasoline must be the most powerful, the fastest, the quickest starting gasoline on this market. Else, why should it be specified more than any other brand to power the hundreds of police cars, fire engines, and emergency equipment in the largest cities and counties of the West? When are you going to discover what a difference Rio Grande Cracked makes in the performance of your car? And now it is our pleasure to present Sheriff Eugene Biscalews of Los Angeles County. Sheriff Biscalews.
2: Good evening, friends. It is a strange thing how the legend of buried treasure persists. Thousands of dollars have been spent by fortune-hunting expeditions to discover the hidden hoards of the pirates Captain Kidd and Jean Lafitte. Yet there has never been any conclusive indication that those worthy buccaneers ever buried any treasure. Closer to home, we often encounter a similar circumstance with more ghastly results. Some gossip will start an idle tale that this or that person has buried his money under his house or keeps it in a jar on the pantry shelf. The rumor becomes a fact to the busybodies who embroider it with every telling. The amount of hidden wealth increases with each recountal. It becomes solid gold instead of currency. Imagination weaves ridiculous fantasy around the private life of some poor recluse who asks nothing but to be left alone. Sooner or later, the story is told in a scrupulous person, and we have another attack, or as is often the case, a murder on our hands. And in almost every instance, the criminal finds no gold. There is a very good reason for this. Even the most eccentric miser these days realizes that a bank is the safest place to keep money. You citizens could do a vastly important service, and perhaps save a life, if you scoff at any, refuse to believe, or repeat the next story about buried wealth that comes to your ears.
0: It is Sunday evening, May 18th, 1930. In a little ranch house in Mint Canyon, 70-year-old Albert Horton and his half-deaf, nonagenarian brother, George, are reading the Sunday papers by the light of an oil lamp.
3: Well, George, according to the papers, Hoover says prosperity is just around the corner.
4: Eh?
3: Just around the corner.
4: Oh, he's been saying that for 6 months now. There ain't been no change. Price of alfalfa's still going down, and the price of food's still going up.
3: Yep, but don't know what it'll all come to.
4: Well, what this country needs is William Jennings Bryan. If he'd only won the election back in 96... we wouldn't be in this mess now.
3: Now, George, know very well bimetallism wouldn't work. It just ain't good government.
4: Well, that's the trouble with you, Albert. For a young feller, you're the most set in your ways I ever did see.
3: Well, for a feller that'll be 90 next year, you talk like one of these here radicals. Now, I never could understand. Wait a minute.
4: What is it now?
3: Well, it sounds like the horse is around.
4: What in tarnation?
3: I'll go see. Where'd I put my pistol?
4: Pistol holds over there on the mantel.
3: Somebody's been fooling around that corral. I'm searching the pumpkin for the lead. Look at that.
4: What's the matter out there, Albert? Who's there?
3: Okay.
4: Albert! Albert, what is it?
5: He Take easy, Grandpa.
6: My stars. Who are you?
1: Never mind who I am. Just get over there and sit down on that bed and you won't get hurt.
6: What's the matter? What's happened out there?
1: Oh, just a little argument. Don't let it worry you, none.
6: Why, you got Albert's pistol there.
1: Yeah, and one of my own. And if you start any funny business, I'll empty them both into you.
6: Why, we used to string rascals like you up to the nearest tree when I was a young man.
1: Yeah, but times have changed, Pop.
6: Well, what are you going to do with me?
1: Nothing. I'm just keeping you quiet until my pals get through.
6: Well, what are they after?
1: You ought to know. They're going to relieve you of that gold you got hidden out here.
6: Gold? We haven't got any gold here.
1: Yeah? Well, maybe you've forgotten about it, but we know different. I wonder what's keeping those guys. Answered. Now, listen, Pop. I'm going out to see where those guys are, and don't you move out of this house, because I'll be covering the door.
6: Young whippersnapper, giving me orders. Wait till I get my shotgun. I'll show him I'm just as good a shot as I ever was. Tell you, get away with this. No, sorry. I can't get... What's this? Albert. Albert, speak to me. Albert, it's your brother George. Oh, speak to me, for God's sake.
7: L.A. Sheriff's Office. Hutchinson speaking.
8: This is James Catlaw speaking. There's been a murder up here.
7: Where?
8: Up at the Horton's Ranch, 15 miles up Mint Canyon from Saugus. Old George Horton just walked down to my place and says his brother's been shot.
7: Okay, tell him to keep his shirt on. We'll be right up. Deputy Sheriff Hutchinson immediately phones Captain Bright, chief of the sheriff's homicide department, at his home, who instructs him to have the substation at Newhall confirm the murder report and then notify him. In less than 10 minutes, the answer comes in from Newhall affirming the first call, and Captain Bright starts in his own car for the Horton Ranch. Arriving there in record time, he attempts to interview the badly frightened George Horton, but finding that he can get no more than vague answers to his questions, he leaves the old man and continues his investigation by himself. And by the time Hutchinson arrives with camera equipment, he has found...
9: One brass 32 shell casing, two sets of footprints leading to and from the porch, tire tracks in the soft dirt of the road.
7: With these facts in his possession, Captain Bright supervises the taking of pictures, mentally notes the position of the body, then assigns Deputies William Penfraise and Virgil Gray, who have arrived on the scene, to take over the investigation. They begin by questioning James Catlaw, who first reported the murder.
10: Well, it's just like I told the officers over the phone. Old Mr. Horton came down to the house a half scared out of his wits and said his brother'd been murdered. Then I called the sheriff's office and started back up the road toward the house with Mr. Horton. And the only people we saw was Mr. and Mrs. Heinrich coming down the road.
11: Yeah, my name's Heinrich. I live about 100 yards from Horton's place. I've farmed some of his land on a share basis. But we weren't home when the shooting occurred. We were down to Newhall to the movies.
12: Did Horton have any enemies?
11: Well, there was some bad blood between him and Dayton Furnival. He was the fellow that sold the ranch to the Hortons, and they was having some argument over the details of the transaction.
12: Anybody else around here that might be called enemies of the Hortons?
11: No, not so you could say no.
12: Did he have any close friends around here?
11: Well, there's George McCoy and his wife. They live up the canyon a piece.
13: Well, yes, Albert was having some trouble with Furnival, but I don't think Furnival bore any ill will.
12: Can you think of any reason, Mr. McCoy, why Mr. Horton should have been so brutally attacked?
13: Well, of course, there was plenty of folks around here that thought the Hortons had gold buried on their ranch.
12: What's that?
13: Yeah, you see, they come down here from Tulare County, where they had a big ranch, and, well, it was legend up in those parts that the Hortons buried a lot of money on the place. Of course, nobody would have known about it if it hadn't been for that Mexican.
12: What Mexican?
13: Mexican kid that worked for them up in Tulare and came down here with them. Oh, he told folks around here all about the gold.
12: What was that Mexican's name?
13: Tony Martinez, I think it was. Oh, he don't work for them any longer, though. He got a job at the Bulldog brake lining plant out in Watts.
12: What do you know about Dayton Furnival?
13: Well, he and his brothers-in-law, a couple of fellows by the name of Ruthers, they traded ranches. They took the Hortons' place in Tulare County, and the Hortons took their place down here. Oh, it was kind of a mixed-up deal. I never could understand it.
12: Furnival still lives around here, doesn't he?
13: Yeah, he's still got a place here.
12: Oh, great. I'll go talk to Furnival, and you look at Horton's place. Look it over and see if there's any indication of hidden gold.
5: Okay, I'll meet you back there.
12: So you can see, Mr. Furnival, any light you can throw on this case will be of great help to us.
14: I'll be glad to be of any assistance I can.
12: First of all, what do you know about this buried gold legend about the Hortons?
14: I've heard the stories. And when my brothers-in-law took over the place up in Tulare County, they heard it up there. But I don't place much faith in it. I happen to know that the Hortons have over $200,000 safely deposited in various Los Angeles banks.
12: I understand there was bad blood between you and the Hortons.
14: Nonsense. If there was any bad blood, it was on Albert's part. He felt that we hadn't lived up to the terms of the agreement we made when we traded ranches. But I didn't dislike him. He was a nice old fella. I didn't have it in for him, if that's what you mean. Ask Walter Hewitt. He can tell you that.
12: Who's he?
14: Well, he's related to my marriage, and he's also a nephew of the Hortons.
12: When can I get in touch with him?
14: I imagine he'll be out here today. I phoned him when I heard what had happened, and he said he'd come out.
12: Well, when he gets here, I want to talk to him. Well, Gray, have you found any buried treasure?
5: Not much. I found two canvas sacks full of $20 gold pieces and an old trunk. $280 in all. You could hardly call that treasure.
12: No sign of a search being made for it.
5: No. There hasn't been anything disturbed in the house. It's very puzzling.
12: This man Furnival seems to be on the level. He tells me the Horton brothers have a couple of hundred grand in the bank.
5: I don't get it at all. They bump off the old man and never even try to look for the money.
14: I beg your pardon, Sheriff. Here's Mr. Hewitt. You said you wanted to see him when he got here.
12: Oh, yes. I've been wanting to talk to you, Mr. Hewitt.
15: Well, I want to talk to you. Who did it? That's what I want to know. Who killed my uncle?
12: Well, that's what we all want to know, Mr. Hewitt. That's what we're here for. Have you got any ideas?
15: None whatsoever.
12: What about this feud with Mr. Furnival?
15: Oh, that was some argument about the roads on this place. Nothing serious.
12: Well, just what are the details of that deal?
15: Well, my uncles were getting old, and I wanted them to be near me in Los Angeles. So I arranged a deal whereby my uncles took this ranch in exchange for their ranch in Tulare County, plus a $25,000 mortgage on the place. My uncles had threatened to foreclose the mortgage on Furnival and his brothers-in-law because they were having a disagreement about the roads.
12: Sufficient motive for murder, Mr. Hewitt?
15: Ridiculous. The disagreement wasn't that serious.
7: The officers, working slowly and meticulously week after week, are unable to discover any evidence to strengthen the tenuous theory that the involved land deal might have been the reason for the murder. However, developments cause actual accusations to be made from another source when, after George Horton, weakened by the shock of his brother's death, follows him to eternity. Walter Hewitt and his sister are named the sole beneficiaries of the Horton's fortune. Disgruntled heirs, cut off without a penny, actually charge a conspiracy to murder. But before this nasty mess has progressed to an embarrassing degree, a new twist enters the case when, on a day in early September, Deputy Sheriff Gray receives a telephone call.
5: Al?
16: Let me speak to Gray.
5: This is him speaking.
16: Listen, Virgil. This is Kaltoff down in Long Beach.
5: Yeah?
16: Listen, I just fell across something that looks like a lead on that Mint Canyon murder.
5: Yeah, what is it? We certainly need a lead on that job. We've been working on it for 3 months, and we haven't gotten any further than the mudslinging of the heirs to the Horton estate.
16: Well, you come down here and talk to Mrs. Eva Stone at 2020 Atlantic Avenue. She's got a story that you'll be interested in.
17: Well, gentlemen, it isn't a very nice thing to discuss. It makes me very unhappy, but I think it's for the best.
5: I'm sure it is, Mrs. Stone, and now suppose you discuss it.
17: Very well. I suppose I'd better begin at the beginning.
12: That's the customary way.
17: Well, you see, I have two daughters, one 16 and the other 14. And you gentlemen can't know what a task it is for a widow woman to bring up two growing girls nowadays.
5: Undoubtedly.
12: But what have your daughters to do with that murder?
17: I'm coming to that. My oldest daughter, Ella, recently fell for a no-good oil driller by the name of Lloyd Dye. I tried to break up the thing, and I tried to reason with Ella. But you know how girls are nowadays, or do you?
5: Yes, Mrs. Stone, I do.
17: Well, I looked up this young man, and I found that he had been sent to the Ion Reform School some time ago on some sort of a dirty charge. Well, I just don't let myself think about such things. But who knows with such a person whether my daughter might be next? Well, he wouldn't let her alone, so I decided to get the goods on him and get him out of town for good.
12: And did you?
17: Did I? Wait till you hear. I checked up on him and found that at the time he was making love to my daughter, he was parking on dark roads with young Mildred Root, who lives over on Balboa Street. I did a little detective work myself, and I found that he had confessed to Mildred that he had killed that old rancher up in Mint Canyon last May.
5: Are you sure about that?
17: Positive. You don't have to take my word for it. Go ask Mildred.
12: That's just what we're going to do. Miss Root?
18: Yes?
12: We'd like to talk to you for a few moments.
18: Well, what about?
12: We're from the sheriff's office.
18: Oh.
12: May we come in?
18: Well, I don't know. My mother isn't here right now.
12: We want to talk to you, not your mother. And we've got to talk to you right away.
18: Oh, very well. I suppose you can come in.
12: Yeah, thank you. May I introduce myself? I'm Deputy Penrose, and this is Deputy Gray.
18: How do you do? Won't you sit down?
12: Thank you.
18: Well, what is it you wanted to talk to me about?
12: Well, we'll come to the point, Miss Root. Do you know Lloyd Dye?
18: Well, no. I don't think... Well, that is...
5: We know that you do.
18: All right. Yes, I know him.
12: And he confessed to you that he killed that rancher up in Mint Canyon last May.
18: No. No, I don't know anything about that.
5: Oh, come now, Miss Root. Please, the truth.
18: Oh, I don't want to get in trouble. I'm a good girl. I don't want to get in a jam.
5: You won't get in any jam, Miss Root, but you've got to help us.
12: Yes, tell us about it, Miss Root.
18: Well, he came down here on May 19th.
5: That'd be the day after the murder, Pen.
12: Yes, go ahead, Miss Root.
18: Well, there isn't anything much to tell. He said he was shot and he was afraid that he was going to die. And then he told me that he killed the old man and that he disposed of all the evidence and the police would never get him.
12: Why didn't you report this to the police, Miss Root?
18: Oh, well, I thought he was bluffing. I thought he was trying to impress me.
5: Where does Dye live?
18: Well, do I have to tell you that?
5: You'll save us time if you do. We'll find out anyway.
18: Well, he lives in a hotel over on Pacific Avenue at number 2632.
19: Yes, gentlemen, what can I do for you?
5: We're looking for Lloyd Dye. He live here?
19: Dye? Yes, he's got a room here.
12: Is he in now?
19: No, he isn't.
5: When do you expect him?
19: Oh, he usually comes in around 5 o'clock.
5: What number's his room?
19: 110.
5: Let's have the key.
19: Well, I can't do that.
5: We're from the sheriff's office, buddy. Hand over the key and don't tip him off when he comes in.
12: First thing to do is to see if we can find that gun.
5: Right. You look through that bureau and I'll see what's in this clothes closet.
12: Never mind, Gray. Here it is.
5: Oh, let's see.
12: Look, 32. I'll bet a dollar this is the gun that killed Albert Horton.
5: What a break, boy.
12: Quiet. Somebody's coming down the hall.
5: Here's our boy.
12: All right, Dye. Up with your hands.
20: Say, what is this?
12: You're under arrest for murder.
20: For murder? You're crazy.
12: No, you're crazy to think that you could get away with that job out in Mint Canyon last spring.
20: I don't know what you're talking about.
5: Stick out your arms.
20: Say, listen, you. I'll get you guys for false arrest.
12: Well, that's your privilege. If we made a mistake, for the time being, you'll be smart if you'll just quietly answer our questions.
5: What was the idea of killing that old rancher?
20: I don't know what you're talking about.
12: Yeah, who was in that deal with you?
5: You own a car, Dye?
20: I used to.
5: What happened to it?
20: The finance company.
5: What finance company?
20: I don't know.
12: Yeah, we'll find out through the Motor Vehicle Bureau.
20: Oh, go ahead and find out, but I don't know what company.
5: Want to tell us the truth, Dye?
20: I am telling you the truth.
12: All right, my friend, have it your way. It's all the same to us whether you talk or not. You're going to jail anyway.
7: While the ballistics expert checks the .32 caliber gun found in Dye's room, Penn Praise tracks down the car Dye formerly owned, finds it, compares its tires with a photograph of the tire prints at the scene of the crime, returns to headquarters.
12: Well, Gray, the tire on Dye's car, check with our pictures.
5: Good.
12: Three of them are still on the wheels, the fourth is on the spare.
5: And the gun we found in his room is the same one that shot Albert Horton. Furthermore, I had the doctor examine him. He's got a scar from a bullet wound in the abdomen. I questioned him about it, and he claims he was shot by some dame's husband down in Long Beach as he was crawling out the bedroom window.
12: Modest lad, isn't he?
5: Yeah, he'll talk about anything but the Horton mess. Absolutely denies it.
12: But he thinks he's big stuff for the women, eh?
5: I should say he does.
12: Then he's done a lot of boasting to them.
5: I don't follow you.
12: He shot off his face to Mildred Root. He's told her more than she'll admit.
5: So, if we can't make him talk, we'll make her talk. Is that it?
12: Exactly. Come on. Now, listen, Miss Root, you've got to help us.
18: Oh, why can't you let me alone? You've got him in jail. What else do you want?
12: We want to know everything he told you.
18: It's bad enough that I had him put in jail. What will he think of me?
12: We told you we'd keep you out of this. He doesn't even suspect that you put the finger on
5: him. We're protecting you. Why can't you play ball with us?
18: Oh, all right. What else do you want?
12: Who was with him out at the Horton Ranch?
18: Well, he told me that he went out there with Gordon Gauss and some Mexican fellow.
5: Gordon Gauss. How do you spell that? G-A-U-S-S?
18: Well, I guess so.
5: What was the Mexican's name?
18: I don't know.
5: Sure you don't know?
18: I'm telling you the truth. I don't know his name.
12: All right, now, don't get excited, Miss Root. Just go ahead with your story.
18: Well, that's about all I know. Lloyd told me that they went out there because they'd heard that the Hortons kept a lot of gold hidden out there.
5: Where's this Gauss live?
18: I don't know.
12: Does he drive a car?
18: Well, yes, I think so.
12: What kind?
18: Well, last I heard, he had a yellow Ford.
2: 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Attention all cars. Attention all Los Angeles County Sheriff's cars. All Long Beach cars. Be on the lookout for a yellow Ford Roadster. License number 7 Victor 348. 7 Victor 348. Arrest the occupant of this car and notify Long Beach Sheriff Substation. That's all.
21: Pull over, buddy.
22: What's the matter? I ain't done nothing.
21: What's your hurry? You look like you're going on a trip, all that baggage back there.
22: Yeah, I'm going down to the Imperial Valley.
21: You were going to the Imperial Valley.
22: What's the charge? I was only driving 25 and I stopped back there for that light.
21: I don't know anything, buddy. I got orders to pick you up. That's all I know. For further information, you'll have to ask the sheriff's office.
22: I don't know what you're talking about, I tell you. I didn't have nothing to do with no murder. I've never even been to Mint Canyon.
12: No use, Gauss. We knew you were there. You drove up to Horton's ranch with Lloyd Dye and a Mexican fellow in Dye's Pontiac sedan. One of you shot and killed Horton. Probably it was Dye. The other, probably you, held up the other Horton brother, the old man, for several minutes. Now let's have this straight up.
22: I tell you, I'm innocent.
5: Where were you the night of May 18th?
22: Well, how should I know?
5: No, think now. It was a Sunday night.
22: Well, if it was a Sunday night, I was in bed by 10 o'clock.
5: How come you're so sure about that, huh?
22: Well, because I had to be up at 6 in the morning to get to work.
5: Where do you work?
22: Out at the Bulldog Brake Landing Plant in Watts.
5: Who was that Mexican that was with you that night?
22: I don't know no Mexican. I've never known no Mexican.
12: Hey, wait a minute, Gray. I know who that Mexican is now.
5: Who?
12: Tony Martinez, the boy who used to work for the Hortons.
5: How do you know?
12: You remember? When we were questioning the relatives of Horton, they said that Martinez had quit to go to work for the Bulldog Brake Lining Plant in Watts. Sure, that's the bird.
5: How about it, Gauss? Was the Mexican Tony Martinez?
22: I never knew no Mexican!
0: Inquiry at the Bulldog Brake Lining Plant reveals the fact that Martinez left his job the day after Dye's arrest. The Border Patrol is notified, but fails to produce the missing Martinez. The two deputies center their questioning on Gauss, the weaker of their two prisoners. Day follows day of grueling questioning. And then, finally...
22: All right, I'll come clean. I don't see what you got on me anyway. I didn't shoot the old man. You can't pin murder on me. We went up there all right. All three of us. Dye, Martinez, and me.
12: And what happened?
22: Well, let me tell this my own way, and it'll be the truth, every bit of it.
5: Okay, start talking.
22: I met Martinez a year ago over at the Bulldog plant. As soon as we got to know each other, he told me about the ranch where he used to work and how the old man that owned it kept a flock of gold money hidden out there. He wanted me to help him rob him. I put him off for months. I've never been mixed up in no beefs, and I didn't like the idea. Finally, he persuaded me to go up there and look the place over. I did. And a little while later, I introduced Martinez to Dye, and Martinez suggested we cut Dye in on the deal. We told him about it, and he liked the idea. And that Sunday in May, I run into him in Long Beach, and he suggested we pull the job that night. I was scared, but he insisted. So we picked up Martinez over in Downey and drove out to the canyon. When we got there, it was late in the evening, and Martinez let the horses out so as the old men would come out of the house. We were going to hold him outside the house while Martinez went through the place to find the gold. We didn't plan no murder, but... only one of them come out and Dye jumped him while I run inside and held the other one up. I didn't hear nothing from outside, so I went out and Dye and Martinez had scrammed. I had to hitchhike back to Long Beach. The whole thing was a mess, and I didn't have nothing to do with the shooting.
12: When this confession is typed out, will you sign it?
22: Yeah.
12: This confession has been given without any force or intimidation being used on you?
22: None that I know of.
0: Armed with Gauss's signed confession, the officers interview Dye, who, after carefully reading the document, comes clean.
23: We didn't mean to bump off nobody. I was wrestling with the old guy on the porch, and he pulled out his gat and shot me in the middle. Well, I started to run. He fired a second shot at me, so I turned around and I let him have it.
24: It is the opinion of this court... insufficient evidence of guilt has been presented in your case, Gordon Gauss, and therefore you are acquitted of the charge of murder. However, there is no question of a doubt that you, Lloyd Dye, are indeed guilty of second-degree murder And the court hereby sentences you to serve a term of from 7 years to life in the state penitentiary.

0: I am indeed guilty of second-degree murder, and the court hereby sentences you to serve a term of from 7 years to life in the state penitentiary.
1: But Dye's attorney appeals his case to the Supreme Court, which grants him a new trial. And the result of that trial is one of the strangest ironies in California legal history. The day at last arrives when the judge delivers his verdict.
2: In the opinion of this court, there can be no question of the guilt of the defendant, Lloyd Dye, of the crime of murder. In this case, the useless, brutal murder of an old man. This court cannot see the justification of leniency shown in the defendant's previous trial and cannot be swayed in the interests of the defendant in consideration of his voluntary confession. In the opinion of this court, only one verdict is possible, and this is guilty of murder in the first degree. And the court hereby sentences the defendant to Folsom Penitentiary for the rest of his natural life.
3: Had Dye been satisfied with the first court's verdict, he would have been freed under the parole system in a few years. But as it is, he must live and die in Folsom Penitentiary. Our men kept constantly after the missing member of the murder trio, Tony Martinez, and having located him in Mexico, tried to lure him across the line at Calexico. But he was too wily and escaped the Mexican police waiting there for him. However, it's only a matter of time until he, too, is brought to trial for his participation in the plot to rob the Horton brothers.
4: Thank you, Sheriff Fitzgerald.
1: Remember when you were a youngster how you wanted to be a policeman? Or perhaps you wanted to be a detective and solve crimes? Rio Grande has made it possible for thousands of boys and girls to achieve this ambition. These youngsters belong to Rio Grande's junior police department. All wear a metal police badge. Nearly all have handcuffs, microscopes, fingerprint outfits, or some of the other 14 articles in Rio Grande's junior detective outfit. And they got these valuable gifts through the generosity of motorists like yourself who use Rio Grande cracked gasoline. You can outfit your own children or some neighborhood youngster with a 14-piece detective outfit at absolutely no cost to yourself. Just drive into any Rio Grande cracked gasoline station and ask. Get a free copy of the Calling All Cars News and read all about it. You've got to buy some motor oil this week, and if you seriously want the best oil for your car, you'll ask your Rio Grande dealer about Sinclair motor oils. 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

0: The November night has a good hold on Broadway now. Broadway purrs in its embrace, rubs its cheek against the cool touch, then stops fighting it. The glitter explodes. The neon rockets its scarlet into darkness, bursts into wishing stars, cascades down on the happy event. The laughter, hoarded during the week, is spent freely now. The budget of dreams. Have one, kid. It's on me. It's the long night before Monday. Give into it. And walk a hotel corridor past a room where gaiety is registered for the night. Hung the please do not disturb sign on its door. And the room next to it, the one you're looking for.
1: Hi, Danny.
0: And it's all there waiting for you. Detective Mugovan and the boy in worn denims, a faded wool shirt sprawled in final exhaustion across the silk sheet of the hotel bed. The boy, dead of a knife wound.
1: Quite a party next door. You think in a hotel this class, they thicken the walls.
0: All right, Mugovan. What else have you got?
1: The kid there, stabbed under the heart. Couldn't find the knife, Danny. Couldn't even pry a visitor out of the hotel manager. They're discreet, they tell me. Don't notice unannounced visitors, like this kid must have had. That's why...
0: Well, just tell me what...
1: I was going to say, Danny, they're so discreet in this hotel, that's why the party keeps going next door. Nobody knows there's someone dead, except the manager and a couple of bellhops.
0: What made them sit up and take notice?
1: Kid's phone was off the hook, kept lighting a light on the switchboard. But nobody said they wanted anything. A bellhop came up to find out why.
0: Well, who is he?
1: Registered Joe Blair. Identification card in his wallet says Joe Blair. That's about all there was in it. The card, some loose change, and these Dime a Dance tickets. That's his luggage on the chair. Knapsack with a tin of sardines.
0: This is an expensive hotel. How come...
1: I asked the same question of the discreet management. They say the kid came in, told him he hitched here from St. Louis, laid a $10 bill on the desk, says, give me what that buys. Yeah, just goes to show you what I... Oh... Really fun time next door, huh, Danny?
0: And the moment gathered together and held, an instant composed of drifting laughter that seeped through a wall and added itself to the nice things furnished by the management. Then silence. The moment of requiem for a dead boy. And later, when the room has been emptied, consider the few things neatly stacked on a chair. The paraphernalia for living of a hitchhiker named Joe Blair. Knapsack, wallet, Dime a Dance tickets. 7th Avenue Paradise, the tickets read. Dance hall, no refunds. So walk down 2 blocks, turn left, go up a flight of steps into a place that sells its paradise for a dime a minute. And heaven is 20 girls 20 and a 4-piece band and pink lights. Walk over to the very large guardian angel in a dinner jacket. Talk to him. Watch him as he moves away from you and whispers to the lesser angels in evening gowns. And finally, as he walks back with one of them in tow, leaves her with you.
2: Hi.
0: Hello, I'm Danny Clover.
2: Well, the boss told me it was something special. He wasn't kidding. Mostly I tell everybody I don't get off till 3.
0: Police.
2: Hey, are you snapping? No, you're not, are you? Look, the boss just said you were a friend of Joe Blair. You got to understand, when I said I was off at 3 to most parties, when I ran
0: all I want you to do is tell me about Joe Blair.
2: Oh. Oh, he's in trouble, huh? Well, if this bail goes over 50 bucks, I'm not going to be any help at all.
0: Joe Blair's dead. Stabbed to death.
2: Dead? Joe? Oh.
0: He was here tonight, wasn't he?
2: Yeah. Yeah, he was early, almost opening time. Bought 5 tickets. Well, he was standing where you were, and I was standing over there. We looked at each other and both started running till we met.
0: Did you know him before?
2: No, just Dango, like in Strange Romances magazines. I didn't take a ticket from him either. As a matter of fact, I threw $10 in the pot so he could have a downy place to put his curly head to sleep tonight. That's how hard the boy struck me.
0: Did he tell you anything about himself?
2: Just that he hitchhiked across the country, he was broke, and he had a guy to see in the morning. A guy named John Logan, a rich Park Avenue type Logan. Other than that, we just looked flame and fire at each other.
0: That's all you can tell me, huh?
2: Except my name's Vicky, and he didn't ask. Joe's dead. What do you know? My name's Vicky, mister. Hi.

Broadway's My Beat, from Times Square to Columbus Circle, the gaudiest, the most violent, the lonesomest mile in the world. Broadway's My Beat, with Larry Thor as Detective Danny Clover.

0: Excuse it, Danny. But, you know,
1: I get the message, Gino. It's late. You're tired. Give me what you got, then you can go home.
0: Those words, like a goodnight kiss. What I've got. To wit, having checked the Logans who breathe Park Avenue's air, I have come up with a Logan who fits our bill.
1: Hmm?
0: A John Logan, to whose household over the phone, the name of Joe Blair, deceased of a knife, is not unknown.
1: You talked to him?
0: Well, how could I, Danny? Said John Logan is now in Europe, where he has been for 6 weeks, where he is partaking...
1: Well, who did you talk to?
0: To a wife, I think. She said she was a wife. She said, yeah, I know a Joey Blair, but don't bother me no more with it, she said, as I am on my way to a ball. In the morning, bother me, honey, she said. Honey, she said, to a stranger.
1: You did good, Gino. Go home.
0: You honest think I did good, Danny? So's I can relay to Mrs. T that you honestly...
2: Hey, kid, you Danny Clover.
0: Look, you. Danny Clover's closed for the night.
2: Sorry to keep you up, Danny boy, but tonight you loaded me with a big sorrow. This big, maybe bigger.
1: Who are you?
2: You walk by me maybe 8-12 times a day and I don't register with you, huh, kid?
1: No, you don't.
2: Warm your hand in Tommy Cap's, Danny boy. Tommy Cap. Address, Broadway. Profession, Broadway.
1: You said I made you sad. Why?
2: You come to my girl, and you don't dance with her.
1: Vicky Harper?
2: You don't dance with her, and all it costs is dimes. You talk to her about a hitchhiker what's stabbed in a class hotel. This kind of schmooze upsets an innocent thing like Vicky. Gives her migraines, up here. I come to protect her from...
1: Can't she take care of herself, Tommy?
2: Take care of herself? She's so stupid, she gives a vag $10 to sleep on silk. That's my Vicky, innocent, good-hearted, generous with her cuts from dimes. For this, she has to suffer from policemen who come bearing only murdered hitchhikers. Why?
1: Stick around, Tommy. We can make you suffer, too. Because maybe you reached Joe Blair. Because maybe...
2: Sarge, your man's a comic. He's a comic because I got an alibi 10 blocks long. I'll give you addresses, kid. They'll treat you like a baby while you check.
1: I'll check. Well, good night, Gino.
2: Hey, Danny, kid, how's about I give you a lift home? My car's outside. We can go anywhere.
1: No, thanks.
2: How about you, Sarge? I'll ride you home to wherever you live. Brooklyn, the Bronx, Canarsie, wherever you want to
0: go. Well, if you're sure it's not out of your way.
2: What's out of my way? It's late and I ain't had man talk for days. Come on, let's go, Sarge.
0: Danny?
1: Yeah, Gino?
0: Just so you won't forget, I left a memo on your calendar to go see the Park Avenue Logan next a.m. Now, is it okay if
1: Go ahead, Gino. It's all right.
2: Your man said it was all right, Gino. Throw him a kiss goodnight. Where do you live, Gino? Where do you want?
1: And go home. Back to the room and wonder idly at the fact that there were no unfinished chess problems to solve or stamps to paste in albums, things that a man in the profession was supposed to be good at before going to bed. Just go to bed and try again for the dream you had so long ago you've forgotten what it is and not find it again. Just sleep. Sleep and wake up to morning and dress again and coffee again and to work again. To the Park Avenue address of Mrs. John Logan. Stop at the desk of the apartment hotel and be given a floor number. 3 flights up and down a hall. And stop because a man and woman are standing in front of the door and start to turn away because they're embracing.
3: Hey, you.
1: And not quite make it.
3: You, come here. See what you were looking for?
1: I'm looking
4: don't
1: for Mrs.
4: Don't believe him, Al. I never saw him before in my life.
3: Sure, baby. No. You, say something real fine to me, Buster, like why you run up and down this hallway at practically dawn. Else, poor you, big and all, you'll bleed a lot.
4: Oh, yes, you will.
1: Police.
3: Oh? Show me. That's right, Mrs. Logan. The badge says police.
4: Oh, yes, you will. Yes, you will.
3: Cut it out, Ruth.
4: We got company, Albert. You call me Mrs. Logan, the way we said. Because I'm your employer, and I can hire you and fire you and hire you and fire you. And
3: you mind it? I don't mind it. You know, you're lucky, mister, being a cop at a time like this. I really would have. Right through that wall there, I'd have knocked you, and I could have. Barbell muscles. I lift them.
1: Yeah, it's a fine form of exercise. I approve of it very much. Who are you?
3: Hers? Mrs. Logan's bodyguard. Like she said, hired to guard the body and the home and the welfare while Mr. Logan's in Europe.
4: And I miss him, too. Don't you forget that, Albert. I don't want anybody to forget that. You or any of you. Or say yes, ma'am, to me, Albert.
3: Yes, ma'am.
1: A boy named Joe Blair mentioned your husband's name, Mrs. Logan.
4: Where's old Joe? How's old Josie today, I ask you?
1: Dead. Murdered.
4: Old Josie's dead and murdered, Albert.
3: You'd better get some sleep, Mrs. Logan. Look, mister, I was bringing her from a party. It's my job.
1: Mrs. Logan, how do you know Joe Blair?
4: Picked the lad up in St. Louis and dumped him in Indianapolis. Hitchhiked with me. Hitchhiked. I told you, Albert.
3: Yes, ma'am.
4: On my way back from sunny California, driving along, there was he. In St. Louis, Mo. Knapsack on shoulder, thumb in the air, wind on his cheek. In Indianapolis, he moved over an inch toward me. I pulled up near a cop, smiled at Joe, and told him goodbye. My life with Joe Blair.
3: You want anything else with her, mister?
1: Yeah, I do. When she's sober, see that she gets that way.
3: That's my job.
1: Do it. I'll get around to you later, both of you.

0: What do you think, Danny?
1: What do you mean, Mugovan?
0: I mean, what do you think?
2: Well, I only asked because I gave you the reports. Watched you spend 15 minutes looking at them, and now all I want is a reaction.
1: You want me to stand on my head?
2: Okay. I just thought all this data I gave you might...
1: You know what's in it as well as I do. Joe Blair has a record of vagrancy in a half dozen towns. That just doesn't happen to solve a murder for me. I'm sorry, but it doesn't.
2: Okay. I just thought there was something you might know that I don't know, and whatever was in these reports... You going to bite my head off if I answer?
1: Answer.
2: Lieutenant Clover's office, Detective Mugovan speaking. Who? Oh, yeah. Wait till I write it down. West 68th, huh? Okay, I got it. Thanks. Danny?
1: Yeah?
2: Kid named Tommy Capp, the boy that took Tartaglia home. The call was about him.
1: What about him?
2: He's in an alley. We better go get him. Oh, now, come on. Police officers, now let us through. Break it. Why don't you go home, lady? It's supper time. There he is, Danny. Oh, we got him, all right. Yeah, we got him.
1: It wasn't that way at all. We didn't have him. The thing that had Tommy Capp, the thing that had fixed his hands in half-open fist... for something else. The heavy nail driven through a fence a long time ago, its point bared through a rotting 2x4. That was it. Tommy Capp had been pushed against it, and it held him, killed him.

0: 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There's hard-hitting news and analysis by noted CBS radio reporters Bill Shaddell, Howard K. Smith from London, Charles Collingwood covering the nation's capital, and UN correspondent Larry Lesser. 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
1: The sounds you hear on Broadway are fragments, words broken off and wind-blown that drift your way, the swift dart of subway noises, and a horn, and a whistle, and footsteps, the brief, wild sob of the faraway river. You've got to listen close so you'll know if that sound began with laughter or despair. The difference it makes, not much. Broadway reacts to clowns and death in nearly the same way. The blonde who had a little accident on the street corner, or the dead man you saw propped against a fence in an alley. Something to tell your family about. How the policeman pushed you back so you couldn't see how it all ended. But I saw. I had to stay to the end. Until Tommy Cap was lifted down and shrouded and taken away. Until Tommy Cap was made a matter of official concern. Then I left. Go to a place, back to headquarters, write it down, to be transcribed later by a stenographer, to be dated by a dater, stamped by a stamper, to be put in a file by a clerk.
2: I just came from records, Danny. Just about through running Tommy Cap's card through the IBM.
1: Anything?
2: Just about what we'd figured.
1: Petty stuff.
2: Yeah. He was a steerer, Danny. You know, a kid latched on to convention people, showed them bars, took them to the village, Harlem.
1: How come he had a record?
2: A little trouble conning the ladies a couple of times.
1: Oh? How?
2: He'd promote them for neckties, maybe a sport jacket, meals. The couple times we know about, he tried to put the bite on them for dough. $200-$300. Twice the lady squawked.
1: Uh-huh. Well, did you get his address?
2: Sure. Rooming house off of West 49th. Might be something interesting there, I don't know.
1: You mean it's an interesting rooming house, Mugovan? A landmark or something?
2: Why don't you ever let me finish anything, Danny?
1: I'm sorry. What about it?
2: Not the rooming house, the roommate. A musician, a piano player named Norm Persak. What's interesting is he plays piano at the 7th Avenue Paradise, that dime a dance joint. You think that's interesting, Danny?
1: Yeah, I think that's interesting. Thanks, Mugovan. Thanks a lot.

0: thought you'd never come.
1: You Norm Persak?
0: The one, the only Norm Persak. Come in, man. Don't stand that open doorway. That way lies madness. First, you listen to this, man. You close your eyes and listen to this.
1: All right.
0: I just found it. I reached out, and there it was waiting for me. You hear that? You hear the melody? You hear the song?
1: It's different.
0: Yeah. You got real taste for a policeman, man.
1: How did you know I was...
0: Oh, you kidding, man. You made a stir at the 7th Avenue Paradise last night. Norm Persak never forgets.
1: And why I'm here, you know that, too?
0: Sure, man, because I feel it. You're going to ask me why my roomie is dead, why Tommy Capp died like that on a nail.
1: That's right.
0: I don't know. If I could figure those things, man...
1: You see Tommy last night?
0: Yeah, twice. Once in the night, the next time around dawn. That's the crazy time.
1: Tell me about it.
0: Night, Tommy walks in here, dons a Brooks Brothers suit, you know, with a bench in the back, you know.
1: Yeah.
0: Flips the vents at me, walks out.
1: The other time?
0: Dawn. Tommy walks in on me, gathers up his silk shirts, the ties that glow in the dark, throws a kiss, says, "See you around, kid, this is farewell to nothing." His parting words.
1: He tell you where he'd been, where he was going?
0: He said where he was going. Stands because he hit me for $50 before he left. $50 for wires.
1: Wires?
0: Telegrams. They sell them down the corner hotel, you know.
1: Yeah, I know.
0: You're lucky, man. Yeah. I'll give you a song to exit on.
2: And go to the corner hotel, show a badge, ask a question. Let the whispers make the rounds of the palm-decked lobby. And finally, let them come back to you in the shape of a man who pokes his pince-nez at your lapel.
3: Now, look here, you.
2: Well, anything you say.
3: You could have come in the back door. This is a family hotel. Some of our people even have children.
2: I'll try to set a good example, Mr...
3: Rocket. Francis Rocket. Now, just what is it you want of us?
2: Man came here last night, Mr. Rocket, late, to send some telegrams.
3: Sometimes wanderers come in off the street and do that in here.
2: This man was different. He sent them, walked out of here, then was found in an alley, murdered.
3: Well, that'd be Tommy Capp. The Times mentioned it today. I often told that boy it'd end that way, in an alley, if he persisted in
2: playing. Could you tell me, Mr. Rocket, who he sent them to? You could keep a record or something that would...
3: To hotels, to every major hotel between here and...
2: He sent them to... To what?
3: Pay attention, please. To hotels. The exclusive ones between here and St. Louis. The Mayberry in Indianapolis, the Region in Columbus, etc., etc., etc. I call the list for him from our owner's hotel guide.
2: You remember what he said in them?
3: I only counted the words, sir. I didn't stoop to explore their meaning. I could tell you this, however, if you...
2: Tell me.
3: He requested an answer to his query in each. A care of this hotel, collect. None have come in as yet. However, when they do, I'm afraid... Collect... I'm afraid.
2: Don't be afraid anymore, Mr. Rocket. When they come, just phone them into us. We've got a fund for collect telegrams.
3: Good for you. You're finished with me, I presume? Of course you are.
4: Yes, Mr. Rocket. Yeah, I have that, huh? Yeah, Indianapolis. Columbus. Yeah, yeah. Springfield, too. Thanks for calling again, Mr. Rocket. You heard, Danny?
2: Nothing from any of those places either, huh?
4: Same answers as from Wheeling and Pittsburgh and Harrisburg. Mm. No one registered by the name of Ruth Logan in any of the big cities on the route. It's not positive, Danny, but... Oh, hi, Gino.
5: Detective, you summoned me to your presence, Danny?
2: Yeah, I did, Gino. Last night, Tommy Capp drove you home, didn't he?
5: Oh, no, he did not, Danny. He remembered after we drove for a little while a most pressing engagement, to phrase him. So he dropped me at a subway station and waved me a cheery farewell.
2: While you were driving, Gino, did you talk about anything?
5: A most refreshing conversation, Danny. About his work, about my work, man to man, straight from the shoulder.
4: You didn't mention anything about the Logans, did you, Gino?
5: You know I know better than that, Muggerman. I've been in this business 20 years. You should behave outside of the shop as good as me.
2: Gino... Gino, did he try to talk to you about the Logans?
5: Indeed, he made mention of saying, but I deftly sidestepped the issue. That's when he dropped me. What else is on your gentleman's mind?
2: Nothing, Gino. Nothing at all.

0: Hello. Hey, hello.
1: I'm Danny Clover, Mrs. Logan.
0: I met you in a haze once, didn't I?
1: Right here, Mrs. Logan, this morning.
0: Come in. There's nobody here but Albert. Hey, Albert. We know him, don't we?
2: You back again, Buster?
1: I'm interrupting something.
0: I'm teaching the ape a waltz. Watch us. Come on, Albert.
2: Now, look, baby.
0: Say yes, ma'am, Albert.
2: Yes, ma'am, but I ain't waltzing.
0: We didn't before anyhow, did we? Did we? Turn off the record, Albert.
2: Yes, ma'am. We ran it down this morning, mister.
0: Did I have fun, mister? Hi, mister.
1: This morning we talked about Joe Blair. You remember that?
0: Every word of his.
1: I'm glad you do, Mrs. Logan, because now it's got another murder in it.
2: Look, mister, I'm paid.
1: I know you're employed. You get hired and fired.
0: Then hired again. You waltz? Come on, waltz. Don't stand there, mister. Waltz with me.
2: Leave him alone. Stop making a jerk out of yourself.
0: Say please, Al.
2: A man walks in here and talks about two murders, and I'm going to say please. You're a jerk, Ruth. J-E-R-K, jerk.
0: The ape spells. Give him a penny, mister.
1: You people want to perform, go right ahead. I'm still going to talk about the murder.
0: All right. We'll listen. Won't we listen, Albert?
1: A question, Mrs. Logan.
0: All right.
1: You left Joe Blair off in Indianapolis, and you kept right on going, that right?
0: Right. Right.
1: From Indianapolis, where did you go?
0: Columbus. I stayed there overnight.
1: Where'd you stay? What hotel?
0: The Regent, where I always stay. I think it was a Regent. Maybe it wasn't.
1: It wasn't. It wasn't at any other first-rate hotel in Columbus.
0: I always stay at first-rate hotels. I was at the Regent.
1: We've checked every good hotel between St. Louis and New York and most of the motels. You didn't stay at any of them.
0: Isn't he clever, Albert? You should be like him.
2: Buster's getting interesting. Let's listen, huh?
1: You drove right through, didn't you, Mrs. Logan?
0: I'm a frail little girl. That's a long, long ride for a frail little girl.
1: Not if Joe Blair helped you drive. He must have been pretty good company.
0: Curly-headed company. All the way from St. Louis.
1: He must have been interesting.
0: Curly-headed.
1: And you must have interested him. He got to New York and he didn't want to let you go.
0: He gets cleverer all the time, doesn't he, Albert?
2: Yeah.
1: On the trip cross-country, he found out you were wealthy, you were married. He figured he had a good thing, called you, made you meet him at his hotel.
0: When this is over, Albert will waltz and waltz.
2: Yeah, yes, ma'am.
1: You met him, Mrs. Luck, and decided you were a fool to have ever picked him up in the first place. A knife got mixed up in it, and when you walked out of his room, Joe was dead.
0: If what you say is true, then I'm a murderess. Did you hear that, Albert?
1: Someone else figured all this before the police did. Tommy Capp, he found out about a hitchhiker mixed up with a wealthy married woman, so he checked all the hotels between here and St. Louis for blackmail purposes.
2: You're right, baby. The mister is clever.
0: We're going to waltz, Albert. Don't forget.
1: So Ruth sent you, Albert, to have a little talk with him.
2: In an alley. Where you're going.
1: And you killed him.
2: An accident. He backed into a nail. Maybe I'll find one for you.
0: There's a lot about this dancing I haven't taught you, Albert. Our song, ape. Chill you? Second.
1: Okay, if you want it this way, Albert. You ready, Mrs. Logan?
0: Or you'll make me go?
1: Or I'll make you go.
0: I wouldn't give you the pleasure. Anytime you say, mister.

The wheel spins on Broadway, and you bet against the dealers of the night. On the blood red of neon, on the black of the searching wind. 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The red pays off with heartbreak, and the black with dust in your mouth. It's Broadway, the gaudiest, the most violent, the lonesomest mile in the world. 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

Broadway's My Beat stars Larry Thor as Detective Danny Clover, with Charles Calvert as Tartaglia and Jack Crucian as Mugovan. The program was produced and directed by Elliot Lewis, with musical score composed and conducted by Alexander Courage. In tonight's story, Kathy Lewis was heard as Ruth Logan, Ed Max as Al Mundo, High Everback as Norm Persak, Paula Victor as Vicky, and Billy Happett as Tommy Capp. Lovers of fine music are already familiar with the strong, melodious voices of the Choraliers on CBS Radio. 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Bill Anders speaking. 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
2: It's late afternoon, immediately after the close of our last episode, when, as you know, August Jansen outwitted the guards protecting Suzanne Barclay. In spite of all efforts to protect her, Gus Jansen held a secret telephone conversation with the girl. Now, in the upstairs hallway, outside Suzanne's room.
3: Yes, Lieutenant, yes, I'll let you know immediately. All right, now, Susanna. Where is she, Della?
4: Still in her mother's room, unless you saw her in the hall.
3: No, I didn't.
4: But I told Suzanne you were waiting to see her, and she promised to come out as soon as she combed her hair.
3: That was 5 minutes ago. Come on. Is this her room?
4: Yes, but she's in her mother's room, Chief, the next door.
3: Oh, all right. Suzanne, this is Perry Mason.
4: Funny, I know it's her mother's room.
3: Well, try the door, then. Locked?
4: Yes.
3: Suzanne?
4: Perry?
3: We'll have to break in. Call the police sergeant.
4: Wait, there's a connecting door to her room. That is, if the room to her door is open.
3: Come on. Ah, good.
4: Suzanne? Didn't you hear us knocking? Suzanne. Suzanne? Is that my name? What? I don't remember my name. What did you say it is? Oh, Suzanne.
3: Wait, Della.
4: Perry, you don't think she's serious. What's your name?
3: This is Della Street. My name is Perry Mason, and here's some further information. Don't try this.
5: Will you tell me where I am, please, Mr. Mason?
3: Suzanne, I don't know why you're doing this, but...
5: Won't you tell me where I am, please? It's terribly confusing when you don't remember your name. Or even where you are. It's terribly confusing.
3: Well, yes, I imagine it would be if you really didn't remember.
5: I don't, Suzanne.
3: Wait,
5: I don't remember where I am or who I am. Well, you told me my name, but... I don't know who I am. I don't remember anything.
4: You can talk. You remember how to use words.
5: Oh. Well, then it must be like the play.
3: The play?
5: Yes, I seem to remember a play about a man who had, I can't think of the word.
3: Amnesia?
5: Yes, amnesia. The man in the play remembered some things, but there were important things he couldn't remember, like his name and who he was, and... people he used to know. Especially people he used to know.
3: And you don't remember people you used to know?
5: I don't even remember who I am. What house am I in?
4: Your house, Suzanne.
5: Oh?
4: Where you live with your mother and an uncle.
5: Well, it seems like a very nice house. Is it a big house?
4: You're not very frightened.
5: What?
4: You're not frightened. If I suddenly lost my memory, I'd be scared.
5: Well, the man in the play, he wasn't frightened. He was confused and puzzled.
4: But not afraid.
5: I seem to halfway remember being afraid. I don't remember why, but I'm not afraid now.
3: You know what I think?
5: What?
3: I think you are.
5: Really?
3: I think something happened to frighten you all over again. I think you were on the point of telling us what you know about Gus, and then something frightened you.
5: What I know about who?
4: Suzanne, people just don't lose their memories like this.
5: They do. The man in the play lost his memory.
3: You aren't the man in the play.
5: I don't know who I am. I don't remember anything or anybody. I mean, anybody I used to know. I just don't remember.
4: Suzanne.
5: Are you speaking to me?
4: Yes, I am.
5: And your name is...
4: Della Street.
5: Oh, yes. I didn't remember.
4: I'm sorry. We were friends. We haven't known each other very long, but
6: Since we have, we've been friends. And I think we're still friends.
4: Thank you, Mr.
6: We talked about Mr. Mason once.
4: Oh, did we? I don't remember.
6: I explained that Mr. Mason is also a friend. And you believe me, Suzanne. And since we're friends, we understand. That's what friendship is, honey. Friendship is understanding. Mr. Mason and I understand how a girl could be terribly afraid for a long time. And then begin to lose her fear. We understand you were afraid to tell us what you know about Gus. And then you began to find some courage to tell us. And then something must have happened to frighten you all over again. And so in desperation, you decided to just forget. Honey, don't you see? We'll understand if you tell us what really happened.
4: I'd like to tell if I could.
6: But you can't.
4: I don't remember. I don't remember.
7: Suzanne, I thought you were in the sunroom.
6: There's hot tea waiting for us.
4: Who is this lady?
7: What?
3: Your mother.
4: Oh, I don't remember her.
6: Suzanne.
4: This lady is my mother, you say?
6: Darling, what... Mr. Mason, what's happened?
3: Suzanne says she doesn't remember.
4: What?
6: She says she doesn't remember who she is.
4: Doesn't remember? Suzanne, look at me, darling. What's happened to her, Mr. Mason? What's been done to my baby?
3: Mrs. Barclay.
4: What did you do to my baby?
6: Please, Mrs. Barclay.
4: What have they done to her? Suzanne, darling, look at me. I'm your mother, darling. You do know me, Suzanne. What have they done to you?
5: Nothing.
4: Darling, you can tell me. What did they do to you? They must have frightened you.
5: Mr. Mason, would you please tell the lady that I'd lost my memory before I saw you?
4: Oh.
5: Explain to her that you had nothing to do with my losing my memory.
4: Mr. Mason.
3: It's time for you to explain, Suzanne. Now, don't tell us again how you lost your memory. We know that that is not true. I don't know what happened to bring you to this pretense. Oh, yes, it's a pretense. All of us know that it is.
4: But, Mr. Mason...
3: No, Mrs. Barclay, she is pretending. But before this goes any further, I'm going to tell her something. Suzanne, are you listening to me?
5: Yes, I'll try to understand.
3: Well, I'll explain so that you will understand. There is a public official called the district attorney. His name is Mr. Frederick Apt. Mr. Apt has sworn out a warrant for your arrest.
4: Mr. Mason...
3: Do you understand, Suzanne? Mr. Apt is going to arrest you as a material witness. Mr. Apt knows that you can identify the man known as Gus.
4: Mr. Mason, surely you can do something.
3: I did something, Mrs. Barclay. I arranged for Suzanne to stay here in her own home. I persuaded police officials to keep her under guard here because I felt that here she would regain her perspective and her courage. Now, Suzanne, I've done all I can. Apt is on his way to this house now, and he is ready to take you to headquarters. I've held him off as long as possible.
4: We can't let that happen to my daughter.
3: Your daughter has information we must have, Mrs. Barclay, and her pretended loss of memory...
4: Maybe it's true.
3: What did you say?
4: It's possible. I've heard of people who lose their memories.
3: So has your daughter.
4: What?
3: Oh, she's seen a play, read a book, heard things. Suzanne, look at me, and listen before it's too late. Now, I think I know why you started this pretense.
5: I don't remember.
3: And I can tell you that you're only hurting yourself.
5: No.
3: And your mother. Now is your chance. Now, before you and your mother are beyond help. Suzanne, now listen to me. Look at me. I know what's happened in your mind. You are pretending to forget because you have the mistaken idea that that is the only way to keep yourself and your mother safe. Suzanne, tell the truth now, or what you pretend has happened may happen. The truth that you can give us now may be forgotten, not because you choose to forget. It may well be lost in your death and your mother's.
2: You heard the first result of Gus Jansen's secret talk with Suzanne Barclay. What do you think will happen now Perry Mason suspects the truth? There'll be an exciting and dramatic development in tomorrow's episode. So by all means, join us, won't you?
8: Hold it. 15 seconds from now, you'll see the picture he just took. See? With the Polaroid Land camera, you get bright, sharp pictures in 15 seconds. Snap, pull, peel. It's that easy. Is there any better way to get pictures of the family?
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10: Sam Spade, Detective, don't you see?
11: Me, sweetheart.
10: Sam! Do you know you're in all the papers?
11: Don't think I'm happy about it.
10: You were standing on the sidewalk pointing,
11: mm-hmm.
10: and there's a dotted line running from U to X
11: yeah.
10: where they found the body.
11: You mean where they found the last body, F? There were several before it.
10: I know. All those poor people.
11: Tell me, Effie, how many dots were there running from me to where they found the body?
10: Oh, let's see. 1, 2, 3, 6, 12, Sam.
11: That's what I expected.
10: What does it stand for?
11: For 1, 2, 3, 6, 12. Death, Seth.
10: Oh, no, not really.
11: But definitely. We just got in on a big finish. This is a tale of deceit and intrigue that's sprung through many islands and several countries. Yea, through a great many lives. So I am left with no choice but to call it the String of Death Caper. For NBC, William Spear, radio's outstanding producer, director of mystery and crime drama, brings you the greatest private detective of them all in The Adventures of Sam Spade.
12: Effie!
10: Come
11: in, Sam. Don't shout.
10: How are you, Sam?
11: Oh, I'm all right, I guess.
10: Oh, let me look at you.
11: Yeah.
10: Sam, you need a rest. You've been staying up too many nights.
11: And going around with the wrong people. You don't have to tell me.
10: Well?
11: I have only this to say. If the people I've been going around with lately won't be going around anymore, so don't worry about me.
10: All right, Sam, if you say so. But you look so terrible. Your eyes are bloodshot.
11: Aren't everybody's?
10: And your hands are shaking.
11: True, Effie, and here's why. Take it down. You ready?
10: Well, don't make it too gory, Sam.
11: Effie, I am not going to pull any punches. You'll have to take it as it came, the way I did.
10: Oh.
11: They fill it in. Through Lieutenant I.C. Kelsey, homicide detail, San Francisco Police, from Samuel Spade, license number 137596. Subject, the String of Death Caper. Dear Kelsey. It's hard to believe that the events of the past 48 hours all began with the discovery of the oyster, but they did, and they made a marked change in the census figures of several countries. The whole thing was incredible. The most incredible part of it was that I was careless enough to let myself get mixed up in it. The entire seamy saga began 2 days ago when my door opened and a woman walked in. Showgirl, type 7B, tight black skirt, two-tight blouse, red alligator shoes, hair overdone in somebody's peroxide oven, you know, that kind of stuff. She chewed gum, of course, and swung a black patent leather handbag. And her charm bracelet was so loaded, I wondered if she could lift her arm.
13: Let's face it, I'm stranded.
11: Really? Where?
13: Where'd you think? Here, right in this town.
11: Well, my sympathies. Won't you sit down?
13: Thanks. You're a gentleman.
11: Not even so.
13: The next time I take a job somewhere, I'm going to carry a ticket back to where I came from and a 6-day supply of K-rations.
11: Well, would you care to tell me about it?
13: I was doing an act at the Gay Paree when the blow fell.
11: Yeah.
13: I had a big floor show trying to boost business, but it didn't boost, it busted.
11: Oh.
13: The place was padlocked. Likewise, the owner's pocketbook. We were out 2 weeks' salary.
11: We?
13: I was the Alga half of the dance team of Ricardo and Alga.
11: And then?
13: Ricardo, the creep, must have been tipped off, because the night we closed, at the end of his first number, he danced off the floor, out through the stage entrance, and was never heard from again.
11: Well, I always say we're better off without those kind of people around anyway.
13: Not when he buffaloes out with all your savings.
11: I hate him already.
13: Well, I sent a wire to my booking agent for help, and his answer came back something like this.
11: Hmm?
13: Here, they're starving in the streets. At least you got a hotel room to do it in.
11: Pardon?
13: What a laugh.
11: Oh, those agents are a shifty lot. They only like you when you're with them.
13: Ah, you're telling me. My rent's up at the end of the week, and after that, who knows?
11: Well, now, madam, your story has touched me very deeply. Would it spoil your timing any if I asked you why you came to see me?
13: Hey, you know, you got a style there. It's unique.
11: It's widely copied.
13: Now, don't flash too much of that repartee and make me forget what I came here for.
11: Just unburden yourself, Olga. No more repartee.
13: The name's Kelly. Kelly Green. Oh. Wouldn't be seen on the street as Olga.
11: Pardon my mistake?
13: Yeah. I came to ask you to find a guy named Captain Eric Nostrand. He's somewhere in San Francisco.
11: An army man?
13: He bought that title in a saloon in Tahiti. He's a beachcomber. Pam Kelly's got some information she wants to sell.
11: Mm-hmm.
13: You can reach me at the Embassy Hotel, 627. See you later, Sam.
11: Just a minute, Kelly.
13: Yeah?
11: I hate to mention this to someone in your position, but there's a fee for my services.
13: Oh, they'll pay you. The kind of information I got, he wants real bad. Well, ta-ta.
11: Clearing everything off my desk, some shoes with feet in them, mine, I embarked on this dangerous assignment, if Brian Donlevy will pardon the expression. You know, I am not without sources of waterfront information, and in a couple of hours I found myself in a bistro called The Backwash, a place that hangs so precariously on the west bank of a bay that flies come to study it.
14: Sammy, how are you?
11: Hello, Eddie. What's a good word?
14: Well, Sammy, I know what I hear, but what I hear sometimes ain't the truth. Or am I too quick for you?
11: Give me a for instance.
14: Well, the guy you called about is sitting down at the far end of this very same bar. At least he calls himself Captain Eric Nostrand. This is what I hear from my side of the bar. But whether he is or not what he says he is only something that can be verified by investigation. Or am I too quick for you?
15: I'd have another pint of beer, bartender.
16: Yeah, let me, bud.
15: Sir? You can buy me drinks all night.
17: But don't make the mistake of trying to get me drunk.
15: Make it two, will you, Eddie?
16: Hi, Sam.
17: Sam. That means he knows you. You're okay by the house. Well, then you're okay by Captain Nostrand.
14: There you are. Two beers.
17: Yeah. What's the rest of it, Sam?
11: Spade.
17: Yeah. Well, I'll tell you something about you, Sam Spade. You didn't come here to drink with me. You came to talk. Now, should we go over in a booth?
11: That's a good idea.
17: Right. Yeah. Now I'm ready to listen.
11: Do you know Kelly Green?
17: Kelly? The dancer?
11: Yeah.
17: Why, every blasted sailor in the Orient knows Kelly. Let me see now. The last time I remember her, she was dancing on a table in Singapore for some Dutch officer.
11: Yeah, well, she's in town right now. She said she has some information you'd want to buy.
17: I'll bet she has. You a friend of hers?
11: Since this morning.
17: Oh, that's long enough for me. Now, what are you? Private detective?
11: I am, and that brings up one other point. She said you would pay me for finding
17: him. Oh, surely. What's your fee?
11: $25.
17: Yeah. You're 50.
11: No, no, no.
17: Take it now. As far as I'm concerned, you've earned it. Now then, what's our address?
11: Embassy Hotel, room 627.
17: Well, I'll get in touch with him.
11: Well, see you around.
17: Hey, wait a minute, Spade.
11: Hmm?
17: How would you like to find someone for me?
11: Why not? Who are you looking for?
17: A man named Chan Lee. Now, suppose I tell you the old story now. You take a look at these. Look here. Feast your eyes.
11: He took a swatch of velvet cloth out of a sea jacket pocket and opened it. On it were six very large, very breathtaking rose-colored pearls. Nostrand's eyes flipped over each pearl as if he knew it by name and lineage. He let me stare at them for several silent minutes before he spoke again.
17: See such timeless beauty captured in six perfect spheres?
11: I haven't seen many like those.
17: Ah. And there aren't many. 12, to be exact. 12 in all the world.
11: Now, what are pearls like that worth?
17: Well, any jeweler in the city would give you $5,000 a pearl for them. But if I had all 12, I could sell the set for $75,000.
11: How'd you get half of the 12 pearls, Nostrand?
17: You ever hear of the Tawatoi oyster banks off the Borneo Islands?
11: No, I haven't been pearling lately.
17: Ah, well, I have.
11: Well, is that where these came from?
17: That's right, from the Tawatoi banks. A friend of mine named Joro, named Hong Kong Ari, tipped me off that 12 perfectly matched rose-colored pearls could be picked up at Cagayan Sulo from a wholesale buyer called Song Se Mao.
11: Well, which is it?
17: I shipped over on a catch with two other men. Song Se Mao asked 12,000 pesos for the lot, and I took them.
11: Mm-hmm.
17: But then, when we left Cagayan Sulu, I got caught in a storm and I went overboard. But I didn't fall accidentally, no. I was hit on the head and thrown overboard.
11: Your buddies wanted the pearls.
17: Ah, they got six of them in my sea bag. The other six were sewn inside my belt. I still have those. But I traced those two guys all over the Orient. But both of them were killed. Ah, the Morrow Curse, they say. So far, 8 people have died over these pearls.
11: The Morrow Curse?
17: Corny, isn't it?
11: Yes.
17: Anyway, the rumor is that the other 6 pearls have found their way to San Francisco, and that a man named Chan Lee knows about them.
11: Mm-hmm.
17: Oh, I've been here 48 hours, and I haven't found him.
11: Well, what do you plan to do when you find him?
17: Don't you worry, Spade. I have a buyer.
11: What?
17: I'll pay cash for him.
11: All right, I'll give you $50 worth of looking for Chan Lee. Now, where can I get in touch with him?
17: You in the book?
11: Yeah.
17: Then I'll find you. Oh, just one thing, Spade. If Kelly likes you, you must be straight. Here, take a pearl.
11: Ah, wait a minute, Master. You just said each one of these pearls is worth $5,000.
17: $7,500 to me, but I want to play it this way. Now, if you find Chan Lee, you ask him if he knows me, and ask him if he knows about the pearls.
11: Mm-hmm.
17: Now, maybe he won't talk to you, so if he doesn't, just show him the pearl, and then walk out. He'll fall all over himself to find me.
11: Well, you know best. I assume no responsibility for this pearl, Robin.
17: I can handle the responsibility for both of us.
11: Harry Ching, a friend of mine who has his ear to the Oriental grounds, put down his mother tongue edition of that great Chinese detective, Shylock Ho, and directed me to a little food store just off Grand Street. There were a number of people in the store looking at merchandise. My man was small and fat and behind the counter.
16: Good afternoon. May I assist you?
11: Chan Lee?
16: Oh, no. My name is Nguyen.
11: Harry Ching told me Chan Lee would be here.
16: Oh, before my name, Nguyen, my name is Chan Lee. The personal reason for change, you understand?
11: Not fully, no, but I'm not here to inquire about that.
16: Tell
11: me, do you know a man named Captain Eric Nuskin?
16: No. Never hear a name, Captain Nuskin.
11: Well, he's big, red-pointed, beard, rough. Register?
16: Sorry, no.
11: Ever hear of the rose-colored pearls of Palatown?
16: You joke. Why you talk pearl with me again? I be your Chinese food, not beauty.
11: Well, I might have the wrong Chan Lee, but do you know anything about pearls?
16: Oh, I can tell good pearl from bad pearl. My uncle wants pearl trader.
11: Well, let me take a look at this.
16: Let me see.
11: Don't put it in your mouth.
16: I just bit it to test skin. Oh, yeah. Show me a joke with me.
11: Joke about what? I know where 5 more are just like that, worth $5,000 apiece.
16: Somebody pull your leg. This poor Japanese culture pearl, artificially colored, worth maybe $5.
11: Really?
16: Next time, don't play joke on Chinese.
11: Lee, you in?
16: Oh, yes. Got me both.
11: A skeptic eye, I took the pearl to a jeweler I know, and he told me Chan Lee lied in his straggly beard. It was the finest specimen of rose pearl he'd ever seen. Well, I went back to my office to wait for Nostrin's call when and if it came. I say I went back to my office, but not directly in, because just as I was putting the key in my lock, something familiar pushed in between my shoulder blades.
18: Mr. Spade, I know all the tricks, so don't try any. Just open the door and go in.
11: You bet.
18: Now sit down at your desk and put your hands on top of it.
11: Mm-hmm. Yeah, you were looking at the tea in Chan Lee's store, weren't you?
18: I was, and I want the pearl you have.
11: Me?
18: You.
11: All right, if you're going to make a scene, suppose you give me something.
18: I don't have to give you anything. That pearl belongs to me. It was stolen from me, along with all the others.
11: By Eric Nostrin.
18: Right. Bought those pearls from Tung Tse Mao in Cagayan Sulu. Nostrin was crew on my catch, and on the way back to Shanghai, he threw me overboard so he could have the pearls himself.
11: Well, didn't you drown, Mr.?
18: Ivan T. Sanderson.
11: Oh.
18: Some Jap fisherman picked me up.
11: Good.
18: This is the first of the 12 rose-colored pearls I've gotten back, and I mean to get the other 11. Even if it takes a few dead bodies to accomplish it.
11: Well, I admire your spirit, sir, but I'm afraid you've picked out a tough career.
18: Where's Nostrin?
11: I don't know.
18: You must know you're working for him.
11: Look, he said he'd contact me. Honest, he...
18: How did you get tied up with him?
11: A girl named Kelly Green hired me to find her.
18: Call her.
11: All right.
18: And ask her where Nostrin is.
11: All right, I will. But don't point them. Not polite.
19: Embassy Hotel.
11: Oh, 627, please.
19: Whom are you calling, please?
11: Miss Kelly Green.
20: Hello?
11: Kelly?
20: Yeah?
11: Sam Spade.
20: Yeah?
11: Did Captain Nostrin get in touch with you?
20: No. Did you find him, Sam?
11: I did.
20: Well, he hasn't come up here yet. Not yet, Sam. Thanks for calling. Goodbye.
11: She hasn't seen him yet.
18: Thank you, Mr. Spade. I'll be checking with you from time to time.
11: He pocketed his gun and stalked out with a $5,000 pearl in his hand. I knew he had heard the operator say Embassy Hotel, and I knew he heard Kelly Green's room number. So I let him get a small head start. He went directly to the Embassy Hotel. I followed him into the lobby. He got the one elevator, and I had to wait until it went up and came down before I got it. When I arrived at the sixth floor, the door of 627 was slightly open, and there was a sharp odor in the air. Ivan T. Sanderson wasn't there, neither was Kelly Green. And dragging himself across the floor, trying to reach the door, was Captain Eric Knoxon. He had two bullet holes in his back. I tried to help him, but beyond him, he collapsed, dead. As his body relaxed, his mouth slowly opened, and five rose-colored pearls rolled out.
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three chimes mean good times on NBC. 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Last week, Tennessee Waltz and My Heart Cries for You were the top tunes across the country. Will they topple? Well, you'll have the answer tomorrow on Your Hit Parade.

0: tunes across the country. Will they topple? Well, you'll have the answer tomorrow on Your Hit Parade. And now back to the String of Death caper, tonight's adventure with Van Spade. After I found Narson's body, I called you, Lieutenant Kelsey, and told you as little as I could. After that, I went out to dinner and then home to bed. This hiatus was necessary in order to let the pot of vicious intrigue bubble
1: a little.
0: Well, the next morning, at considerable expense, we added a new character to our play, which was already an extravaganza.
2: Good morning.
0: Well, good morning.
2: I am not sure, monsieur, whether I'm going to kill you or let you live.
0: A very effective entrance, sir.
1: And who are you?
2: Jacques Malraux.
0: Aha!
1: Of the Malraux curse.
2: The same, monsieur. It was reported in the papers that you found the body of Captain Eric Nostrand in the apartment of a girl named Kelly Green.
0: Well, I'm afraid I just happened to be there.
2: Did you happen to know if anyone found a number of pearls on Nostrand's body?
0: Well, as far as I know, they didn't. You mean the Tawatawi pearls, don't you?
2: Aha! You've heard about them?
0: A little, yeah. They belonged to a man named Tung Se Mao, who sold them to a man named Ivan Sanderson, who had them stolen from him by Captain Nostrand, who had half of his stolen from him. That's the installment I just read, anyway.
2: Perhaps it is mostly right, except for one important point. Tung Se Mao was holding them for me. They were not brought. They were taken from him at the point of a gun.
0: Getting involved, getting involved.
2: I risked my life in the shark-infested waters of Tawi-Tawi diving for those pearls. No man but me will possess them. Now, where to find Kelly Green and Ivan Sanderson?
0: Oh, I don't know. The police don't know, so I can't tell you.
2: Aha. All right, Mr. Spade. You have an honest face, I believe you. But if it turns out later that you have deceived me, you will find to your regret that Jacques Malraux is not an easy man to do business with. Au revoir.
0: Following his exit, I allowed a pause for dramatic effect and then dissolved into the next scene. On the front door of Chanley's grocery store, there was a sign, closed for the day. So I went around the block, through an alley, and came up on his living quarters from the back way. I stood at the back door and knew somebody was home listening to some Oriental Artie Shaw. I tried the doorknob, it turned, and I carefully opened the door and stepped in.
3: What you do my house?
0: Well,
3: what why don't you come inside the house?
0: I turn that thing off and I'll tell you.
3: All right, get out. Get out or I'll call police.
0: Son, I didn't come here to quibble with you. I came to speak right from the shoulder.
3: What are you talking about?
0: The Tawatawi pearl.
3: I don't know pearl. Get out.
0: You know Nostrand was killed yesterday, don't you?
3: I tell you before, I know no man named Nostrand.
0: All right, where's Sanderson?
3: What man?
0: A tall man with a quick mustache who was in your store yesterday when I was there.
3: So plenty people come my store. I not know them all by name. Come to anybody. Plenty mustache.
0: All right, play it your way from
3: get
0: now.
3: Out.
0: But if you ever do meet up with Sanderson, just tell him that I have the other five pearls. The ones Nostrand was killed for. Just as I closed the door behind me, I saw a pair of red alligator shoes with a pair of nylons draped over them pushed under a chair. I hesitated a minute, thought better, and hurried away. I went back to my office, pulled out a good book, and read for 3 hours. It paid off.
4: I had to come to you. I'm in an awful jam.
0: I should say you are. It won't get you any easier when I call the police.
4: I knew where Eck was found in my apartment, but I didn't have anything to do with it.
0: Nuts. I called you from here not 10 minutes before Nostrand was found dead.
4: All right, he was there, but he wanted me to say he wasn't.
0: You want me to tell you something else about yourself? I checked with the Embassy Hotel. Your bill was paid for a month in advance. You weren't stranded. It was a murder setup from beginning to end. Buck, I can't understand your being dumb enough to use your real name.
4: He wasn't supposed to have been killed there. It was supposed to happen someplace else.
0: That's what I thought.
4: Oh, don't do it, Sam. I came here to tell you the truth. I need your help.
0: I can't help you now, Kelly.
4: He made me do it. He made me come to San Francisco, wait for Nostrand, and then find him.
0: Who made you? Sanderson?
4: No. Chan. Chan Lee. He killed Nostrand. He shot him. But we heard somebody at the door and went out the fire escape before we could search Nostrand.
0: What do you mean he made you do it?
4: Look at this. That arm isn't pretty, is it? There must be 1,000 holes in it.
0: When did you start this?
4: In Singapore. Chan used to be there and he supplied me. I had to follow him here because I didn't have enough money to buy it.
0: I see. Now, Kelly, I'm sorry. Maybe the state will take that into consideration.
4: Sam, I want to go into partnership with you.
0: Partnership? Doing what?

0: And pearls. You have 5 of them. I have 6 of them. Here.
1: Where'd you get these?
0: From Chan. I heard you there. After you left, he got excited and had to take something to quiet himself down. I grabbed these and beat it while he was still under. What do you say, Sam? Let's sell them and go someplace.
1: Well, it might be arranged. Where's Sanderson?
0: Ivan Sanderson?
1: Yeah.
0: He lives on a boat. It's a yawl, a trader anchored at Pier 32. Oh, don't worry about him, Sam. You can take care of him.
1: I probably can. Did you ever hear of a guy named Jacques Marot?
0: Marot? Jacques Marot?
1: Yeah.
0: Was he in San Francisco?
1: He was in here yesterday looking for you and Sanderson.
0: Sam, the deal's off. I don't want to have anything to do with it. Here, keep the pearls.
1: I picked up the 6 pearls and put them in my office safe for the other 5 I'd taken from Nasa. Then I went down to the waterfront looking for Sanderson. Chun Li was still under drugs. There'd be no problem for the police to pick up. Nor would Kelly Green once her drug supply began to give out. The trader was a trim, white yawl tied up at Pier 32 with a Jacob ladder running down to its deck. I climbed down and, looking around, found Sanderson in a cabin sitting behind a table. It wasn't a commonplace thing. You see, he'd just been shot.
2: You can't do anything for me, Sam. There's nothing to do.
1: How did it happen, Sam?
2: This Marot curse.
1: Jacques Marot.
2: Yes. He made a vow that he was going to kill anyone who touched the pearl. Anyone.
1: Did he get your pearl?
2: Yes. Who has the rest?
1: I do, 11 of them.
2: When Marot finds out, I wonder how you're going to feel. Dying. 11.
1: That's when I turned the whole thing over to you, Kelsey. I went back to my office, put in a call to your office, and gave you a complete rundown on the case from beginning to end. Who did what and how you might go about finding them. You said you'd be right over to pick up the pearls, but you got there a little late. I had no sooner put down the phone when...
3: All right. You have a pearl. Give them to Chubb, or he will not hesitate to shoot you.
1: The way you did, Nostrum?
3: I don't have time for talk. Hurry, get pearl.
1: Okay. They're in my safe here. I don't think I'm going to give you any argument or pull anything clever.
3: It would be too bad if you did.
1: I don't really know who these pearls do belong to, and I don't care much anymore. You can have the worries instead of me.
3: I would be glad to worry about such a treasure.
1: There you are.
3: You stay where you are. Throw them to me.
1: Catch.
3: Thank you. Now I will go. I advise you against raising outcry.
1: I'm glad to get rid of you. Go and have a long and happy life.
3: Oh? Oh, I have been hand-kissed by the god.
1: He was, but for a different reason. He put the pearls in his pocket, and with a little smile of triumph at how easy it had been, he turned and quickly walked out of the office. He even closed the door politely. But outside, he didn't get far. I ran for the hall, firing my .38 out of the holster. Chun Li lay still on the floor, and his coat pocket had been turned inside out. Steps were pounding down the stairwell, and I followed. When I hit the sidewalk, he was half a block away and running. I fired at him, and he stopped and fired back. My second one caught him in the chest, and he fell twisting across the sidewalk. I walked right up to him, but it was all over. Jacques Marot was dead. And one by one, 12 of the most beautiful rose-colored pearls in the world were dropping out of his hand, rolling down the gutter and plopping into the sewer where they belong. Period, end of string.
0: Sam, Did they all go down the sewer?
1: Every pearl, Effie. Who knows where they might be now?
0: Maybe at the filtering plant.
1: Maybe out to sea.
0: Sam, Could I go out early tonight?
1: Effie, put that thought out of your mind. They're not worth it.
0: Oh, but Sam, all that work.
1: I said forget it. I'll go type that up. Oh. Go on, scooch.
4: Three chimes mean good times on NBC. There's music and fun in the air tomorrow evening, styled to suit your Saturday night of merriment. Dennis Day brings you songs and comedy in his charming boyish manner, and then Judy Canova gets together with her frolicsome friends for Mountain Melody and Mayhem, followed by Grand Ole Opry with singing MC Red Foley and his gang. It's a Saturday night of fun designed for you.
5: pearls up. Oh, Sam, those pearls. I'd give anything just to wear them one night.
1: Anything?
5: Well, I suppose it isn't worth it. But someday, somehow, I want to wear expensive jewelry.
1: Effie, I'd rather see you with a sparkling light in your eye any day. Looks much better on you.
5: And of course it's cheaper.
1: Effie, is that a slur on my character?
5: Oh, I don't get paid too much. But too often.
1: All right, let's settle this thing right here. You say you want some pearls?
5: Oh, I'd love some.
1: Well, here you are. 6 oysters. Three boys and 3 girls. You can grow your own at home.
5: Sam, are those really oysters?
1: They are indeed. I picked them up at Fisherman's Wharf just this afternoon.
5: What do I do?
1: Well, I'll make it easier for you. I also bought a bottle of cocktail sauce. So which will it be, pearls or oysters on the half shell?
5: Oh, Sam. You're so different. Let's eat them.
1: Not until you say...
5: Good night.

The Adventures of Sam Spade are produced, edited, and directed by William Spear. Sam Spade was played by Stephen Dunn. Lorene Tuttle is Effie. Script for tonight's adventure by John Michael Hayes. Musical scoring by Lud Gluskin, conducted by Robert Armbruster.

Join us again next week, same time, for another adventure with Sam Spade. Now the Magnificent Montague, then it's Duffy Savern on NBC.

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0: presenting Orson Welles as the Third Man. The lives of Harry Lime, the fabulous stories of the immortal character originally created in the motion picture The Third Man, with Zither music by Anton Karas.
1: You know, there are two kinds of men who should be wary and suspicious of women. The serious businessman, because women can be so frivolous, and the frivolous seeker after pleasure, because women can be so serious. Now I, Harry Lime, am both a serious businessman of sorts and a seeker after pleasure, so perhaps I should avoid women entirely. But the trouble is, I just can't seem to do without them for either. Sometimes life gets very complicated with business and pleasure. But interesting. Always interesting.

0: And now, Orson Welles as Harry Lime, the third man, in today's story, Pleasure Before Business.
1: It was in Venice, not long after the war was over, that I found myself with a problem on my hands. It wasn't the old Venetian one about finding a place to park my car. I had a very solid and sound business transaction all lined up, but I was sorely in need of what I called a partner, what the police of several countries would have been pleased to refer to as an accomplice. Accordingly, I was highly pleased while strolling about among the pigeons and people in St. Mark's Square one day when I spied Joan Willoughby, who was standing there scattering bounty to the birds.
2: Why, Joan! Joan Willoughby! How are you?
3: Harry Lime, what are you doing in Venice?
1: That's a question I was going to ask you.
3: Me? Holiday. You?
1: Business.
3: I'm glad to hear it. I'll be able to make a bob or two tipping off the coppers.
1: Well, what a heavy tipper, weren't you, my love? Mm-hmm. I need a partner.
3: Do you now? Mm-hmm. Go?
1: Good. No, not
3: good. Fun?
1: Lots.
3: Money in it?
1: Quite a bit.
3: Holiday's going to be quite boring, don't you think? What's the game this time, and do I need much of a wardrobe?
1: I'll tell you privately. Let's get out in the canal. Huh? Do you mind if we use a boat? We rented a gondola and floated slowly down the Grand Canal. It was a handy bit of luck meeting Joan. She was an English girl, and as delicately simple and unassuming as roast beef and Yorkshire pudding. Beautiful as the English bone china, but with as much bite as English mustard on the side. She had the realism and the sound business sense of a robber baron. In the gondola, she trailed her hand in the water and waited for me to tell her what was up.
3: Well?
1: Joan, have you ever heard of somebody called the Count de la Robbia?
3: No.
1: Well, he's the usual Italian count, except that he's saved one or two things. Still has his palace, still has some valuable pictures, still has jewels.
3: And where after the jewels?
1: Where after the jewels? He's a friend of mine. I've known him for at least 3 weeks.
3: He's still friends with you, Harry?
1: Mm-hmm. He likes me. He trusts me.
3: But?
1: Exactly. But I can't find out where he keeps the jewels. Oh, I might be able to in time if it weren't for this Rico.
3: At which point I say, who or what is Rico?
1: Who he is doesn't matter. What he is matters greatly. He is, or seems to be, 7 feet tall.
3: A big stumbling block, Harry. Perfect description.
1: He's the Count's bodyguard. He's killed several men who've tried to cheat the Count. He does not like me, Rico.
3: And that's why you need me.
1: Exactly.
3: Do I work on the Count
1: Rico? You work on the Count.
3: That's good.
1: I'll be the second story man on the job and try and distract his 7-foot shadow. All you have to do is find out where the jewels are kept.
3: You'll probably discover that they're kept in Rico's pocket.
1: No, I think that's where Rico keeps the Count.
3: You've got a fence?
1: Of course. All I need to make me happy is a fence. Count's little ivy-covered palace. You, my dear Joan.
3: What sort of split are you offering?
1: Shall we say 60-40?
3: We shall say 50-50.
1: Well...
3: 50-50, Harry.
1: Fine.
3: Do I meet the Count?
1: Tonight.
3: Count?
1: I don't think you'll have to, my dear. So that was that. When I had the jewels in my hand, it would be time enough to inform Joan that the split would be 70-30. She was a sensible girl in business, after all, his business. That night, I brought Joan to the cafe that I knew the Count frequented. He was there, all right, and so was Rico. We went directly to their table.
4: Ah, Mr. Lime, how are
1: you? Very well, thank you, Count. I'd like to present Miss Joan Willoughby, the Count de la Robbia.
3: How do you do?
4: Charmed, Miss Willoughby.
1: And Rico.
5: Hello.
3: Rico? Rico what?
5: Just Rico, it's enough.
1: Say it's enough.
4: You must sit down here, Miss Willoughby. You must share our tea.
3: Why, thank you.
1: That's very good of you, Count.
5: Count de la Robbia.
4: Yes, Rico.
5: Does the Easter man have to be here?
4: Of course he stays, Rico. Miss Willoughby, you are visiting our city?
3: Yes, it's the first time. Oh, I love it. But you know, you Italians all look so sad.
4: Our recent history has not been happy.
3: When I see someone like you, Count, with big, black, sad eyes like yours, I say to myself, I want to do something to make that man happy.
4: Well, I'm sure, Miss Willoughby, that you... I'm quite...
1: that's exactly what Joan is here for, Count. She just wants to lift all your cares.
3: Well, I mean it, Harry. Count de la Robbia, there's nothing I'd like better than to get to know this beautiful city, really know it, and, well, some of the people.
4: Well, I think it might be possible to arrange.
5: Perhaps it's not a time for Mr. Lyme to leave, Count.
4: Oh, I'm so sorry, Mr. Lyme, but he is my keeper, my confidant, my advisor.
1: I'm sorry, too, old man, but Miss Willoughby has already agreed to ride in the rumble seat of my gondola tonight.
5: The English lady has said she wishes the Count to show Venice to her.
1: But she has an engagement with me, little friend of all the world.
3: Oh, Harry, don't be stuffy.
1: Count, I appeal to you.
4: I'm unable to control Rico, you know, Mr. Lyme.
1: Yes, I'm afraid I wouldn't know which button to push either.
3: Besides, Harry, I never met a Count before. I'm just full of questions about him. Crest, coats of arms, you know, all that sort.
4: Oh, just a moment. I have a suggestion. Perhaps, even though I am showing the visit to Miss Willoughby, perhaps Mr. Lyme can stay with us.
1: An excellent idea, Count. It solves all our difficulties.
5: No.
4: Oh. No, Rico?
1: Rico says no.
5: No, Count. If this man is along, it will ruin the pleasure you and Miss Willoughby want to have. He leaves.
4: Oh, he leaves, eh?
5: Si.
1: Well, it looks like Rico's got my evening all planned.
3: Oh, don't feel too bad, Harry, darling.
5: Come.
1: Well, why argue, Joan? He's bigger than both of us.
4: I'm sorry, Mr. Lyme, but with Rico, I can do nothing.
3: I don't think I could do much either.
1: Mm-hmm. And I'm out of condition. Rico escorted me to the street with a grip on my forearm that wasn't cleared in my insurance policy. I didn't let the elation I felt show in my face until he'd gone back to join the others. Joan was punching away like Joe Lewis, and the Count would be wide open for a sucker punch, but pronto. He called me the next evening.
6: Yeah?
4: Mr. Lyme? This is the Count de la Robbia.
6: Oh, yes. Hello, Count.
4: I'm sorry you couldn't be with us last night, but Rico, you know, has his prejudices.
6: Oh, I wouldn't cheat him out of one of them, old man.
4: That is a very charming girl, that Jolie Willoughby.
6: I think she is, yes.
4: I'm wondering where I can get in touch with her.
6: You didn't ask her?
4: No. Confidentially, I tried to find out, but she was somewhat coy about it. Do you think she likes me?
6: Well, I don't know. Of course, old man, I was only there for the preliminaries. I missed the main bout, but it seemed to me that she did. After all, she was willing to break her date with me.
4: That is true. I like her so very much. I was afraid to press my luck. Is that how you say it?
6: Yes, that's how you say it. You want me to press on for you?
4: I would be indebted if you would.
6: I'll try, Count. I'll let you know if I find her.
4: Thank you, Mr. Lyme.
6: Goodbye, old man.
3: Was that the Count, Harry?
1: Yeah. Got him where we want him, Joan. He's looking all over Venice for you.
3: Is he now? Oh, the old dear.
1: I've told him I'll try to find you. I think it might take me at least 2 or 3 days, don't you?
3: Well, don't let it take too long.
1: I'm as anxious to get the jewels as you are, honey, but I
3: thank you. Yes, the jewels.
1: Dear lady, what do you mean, oh, yes, the jewels, with that tone of voice?
3: Nothing. He really was taken with me,
1: Of course he was. I'll let him stay until he's ready to be taken in style.
3: Oh, he's such a child, dear.
1: Dear enough to wait 3 days for me. The next night, at the same cafe, I ran into the Count once more. He was mournfully staring into a glass of Chianti.
4: And you cannot find her, Mr. Lyme?
1: Not yet. Of course, I don't know her too well, Count, but I'm still looking.
5: Look where you. The Count has spoken. He wants you to see that girl.
4: I'm sure Mr. Lyme is doing all he can, Rico.
1: Looking high and low, my dear Rico. Not as high as you, of course, but low. Yes, indeed, low.
4: Mr. Lyme, this young lady means a great deal to me. You would not suspect it, but I am a lonely man. I have only Rico.
1: Well, personally, I think Rico is plenty.
5: Mind your tongue, Americano.
1: Considerate minded, tiny Tim.
4: She is so charming, and even though I am shy, she seems not to mind. Most girls do not like her when a man suffers from being shy.
1: Well, Joan's a very sympathetic girl. She's suffered herself, you know.
4: Oh, really?
1: Oh, yes. Her family was very wealthy, but during the war, when England was fighting for its very existence, she and her father poured their wealth into the war effort. Oh. Nothing mattered to them but patriotism.
5: Viva!
1: Viva, yes, it's all right. After the war, nothing was left but Joan's jewels. And though jewels meant everything to her, as they do to most women, she sold them without hesitation in order that her old father might eat. Oh,
4: that is very touching.
1: Yes, I have always thought so.
4: But jewels mean a great deal to her, huh?
1: I did once, old man. She has none left now.
4: Jewels might win her heart.
1: Well, they might.
4: Yes. Mr. Lyme, when you find out, I hope you will be able to persuade her to come see me. No matter when it is, no matter what the time. Bring her to me, even in the middle of the night, even to my palace.
1: The middle of the night, your palace. It's a date, old man. Yes. I took him at his word, because there was nothing I liked better than to have Joan in the Count's palace. First, of course, I briefed her on the little English history that I invented about her. I let the Count ferment in his own grape juice. But finally...
5: See?
1: Mr. Lime, Rico, I have Joan Willoughby with me.
5: The English girl?
3: Hello, Rico.
5: Joan the Willoughby! Open the door, Rico!
4: Mr. Willoughby, it is such a pleasure. Uh-huh. Hello, Mr. Lime. Come in, come in. This way, we will go to the drawing room.
1: Hmm.
3: This is a lovely place.
4: You will like it. We have still a few things of value here, saved from the war, saved from Mussolini. See, this picture. Small, but beautiful, not?
3: Oh, it is very beautiful.
4: It's incorrecto.
1: That small but beautiful picture must be worth a small but beautiful fortune, Count.
5: Always you are interested in the price of things, my friend.
4: Scarcely worth it.
1: What do you say, Count Coretta?
4: It's scarcely worth a fortune. About 2,000 English pounds,
1: oh.
4: I'd say. But come, now, come this way.
7: Okay.
4: Oh, why, what is the matter, Miss Willoughby?
7: Let's play.
1: I know, Joan. It reminds her of the home that she lost, Count.
4: Oh. Mr. Lime has told me about your family, Miss Willoughby. He has told me, too, about your jewels.
3: Oh, yes, my jewels. I shall never see them again.
4: Perhaps tonight I could show you my jewels. Perhaps you would like to see them.
1: Yes, that would probably cheer you up a great deal, wouldn't it, my dear?
3: If you wish.
5: Count Olivia.
4: Yes, Rico.
1: Oh.
5: If you are to show the jewels, this man must live.
4: Oh.
1: Our 7-foot duenna has spoken again.
4: In a way, Mr. Lime, Rico is right. The jewels are most valuable. It would be wrong of me to allow everybody to see them or see where I hide them.
1: I see. Or rather, the idea is I shouldn't see. Of course, with Miss Willoughby, it's different. Jewels are for women, and a Joe like myself hasn't the slightest curiosity about them. Canaletto, landscapes, respondent squeezes. As a man, I have to be on the lookout for bigger things.
5: You leave now.
1: Yes, Rico, you're one of those bigger things I keep an eye on. So I left, knowing that Joan was going to accomplish her mission this night, and that soon, very soon, the long hand of fate and Rico permitting, we would be all set, as they say in another populous voice, ready to take the count.

0: And now Orson Welles as Harry Lime, the third man, continues today's story, Pleasure Before Business.
1: Back in my hotel room, I waited for Joan to return from the Count's Palazzo, tell me how and where those jewels were keeping. I didn't merely twiddle my thumbs, of course. I twiddled my fingers on a phone and made reservations on several different trains and planes, because after I got the jewels, a strategic retreat from Venice and from the long arm of Rico would be definitely in order. Finally, quite late.
2: Hello, Harry, darling.
1: Did you find out where the jewels are kept?
2: Oh, well, if you'll catch your breath, will you?
1: That's small pickings, my dove. What else have you caught?
2: I've had a very interesting evening, Harry.
1: You sound like the local lady's aid. Hope you learned something you can take home with you.
2: The Count is such a sweet old duck. He seems lonely, Harry.
1: Well, that's what you're there for, my Duchess. Now, what did you find out?
2: He's so grateful for a little attention. He likes to talk to people.
1: Did he whisper that sweet something in your ear about where his jewels are kept?
2: Oh, the jewels. Well,
1: yes.
2: Keeps them locked in the safe.
1: And that is not unique. Now, look, Joan. Where is the safe?
2: In the drawing room. It's too bad you never got to see the drawing room, Harry, because it's got one of the loveliest...
1: Safes, I know. Is it on the ground floor?
2: Yes.
1: Good, I get in the window.
2: The furnishings in that room, oh, Harry...
1: Don't be greedy, dear. The jewels will have to do. Where exactly is the safe?
2: Oh, it's on the floor. It's built into the floor under the carpet. You should see the designs he's got on that carpet.
1: You should see the designs I've got on that safe. Well, what's the combination?
2: What's the funny thing about that? I didn't really notice the combination.
1: What?
2: I mean, consciously notice it, Harry. Consciously, yet... Well, the Count was talking, you see, while he opened it, and he was so interesting.
1: His talk was interesting, so you didn't make an effort to notice the combination.
2: Well, that's right. You see, he was telling me about how his family had always had that space in the floor as a hiding place for centuries back, and he himself installed the modern safe there, he and Rico, because this was while Mussolini was ruling the country, and Pucci didn't trust...
1: Pucci? Oh, brother.
2: I call the Count Pucci.
1: Oh, isn't that dandy?
2: Do you know, Harry, he didn't trust the black shirt artisans he would have had to hire, because Mussolini...
1: Joan...
2: What?
1: Combination of the safe, honey.
2: Oh, that?
1: Yes, that.
2: Oh. Well, I didn't notice it consciously, but you see, I've trained myself so well that subconsciously, well... There's a combination.
1: Good. A little more of that kind of stalling, my sweet, and you'll be having trouble with your Uncle Harry. This does it, Joan. I'll get the jewels tomorrow night.
2: I see. And I keep Pucci away from the palace for you.
1: Not on your life. I want him in that mausoleum when I take the jewels.
2: Oh, but Harry...
1: He's out. There's always the chance he may come back and catch me. If he's in, I wait till he's in bed. Two stories above the drawing room, I'm pretty safe. Two stories with me are as good as an alibi any time.
2: Oh, but Harry, I have a date with Pucci tomorrow night.
1: Joan, all I wanted you to do was to get the combination of the safe. You don't have to do any more work on Pucci Coochie. Counts.
2: Don't I, Harry? Don't I really?
1: No. Remember, on this job, you don't get time and a half for overtime. So I had to postpone the compounding of my little felony. I wanted the Count to be safely in bed when I tackled that safe. Dreamland was one place where he couldn't keep an eye on me. And if Joan had a date with him, it would be inadvisable for her to break it, that's all. Count mustn't be kept up at night worrying about Joan or anything else. Uneasy lies the head that wears a frown. Count must be kept in the mood for deep, happy slumber. So, I let Joan keep her date, reflecting that one night more wouldn't matter.
2: But I have a date with Pucci again tonight.
1: More smoochy with Pucci. Now, was that the last date? Pucci, it seemed, wanted to be a regular fellow with Joan, and she, every curved inch of her a woman, seemed willing to oblige. Finally, I told her that she had to refuse one date, just one.
2: But Harry, darling, he shows me such a good time.
1: She did, however, refuse him the date, saying that she had to catch up on some correspondence. I think she meant writing letters. The next night, I watched the windows of the palace until all the lights had been turned out, and for some time afterwards, just to be on the safe side, which is precisely where I was heading. Nearly 2 in the morning when I jimmied open the window of the Count's drawing room. Joan had told me exactly where to turn up the carpet. I did turn it up, and there was the safe, embedded in the floor. I checked the combination and went ahead, avoiding a temptation to whistle as I worked.
2: Harry, you mustn't take those
3: shoes.
2: Don't take the
3: jewels.
2: It isn't fair.
3: What isn't fair?
2: Taking money from Bucci.
3: Sheesh, Bucci. Are you out of your mind?
2: You call it that, Harry Lyme. I guess I call it love.
3: Well, with anything, as long as you whisper it, getting out of it. Biko gets a crush on me.
2: You're not leaving like this, Harry Lyme. You're not going to take those jewels.
3: Now I've heard everything. I think...
2: I don't care what you think. I love Bucci. Do you hear me? Rico, he's got the Count's jewels.
4: Stop where you are, Mr. Lyme. I've used this gun before.
1: Okay. Hold your fire, Buster.
4: I think I will shoot. Was a plan that both of you had, wasn't it? You and the girl.
2: Yes, Rico, it's true. I found out where the jewels were kept, and... Oh, I love Pucci, and I don't...
4: Jonah, you love me.
2: Oh, Pucci, darling.
4: Don't tell her, Robbie. This woman and this man have conspired to rob you.
2: That doesn't matter now. You love me, Jonah.
4: I'm going to shoot both of them, Count.
2: Yes, I love you.
4: Glorioso. Put down that ridiculous gun.
1: Yes, you've done your work, kid. You've been no need for those 38 caliber darts.
2: Oh, Pucci, we both tried to cheat you and rob you. I'm not what you thought I was. I've always lived on my wits. I'm a crook, and so is Harry.
1: Now, pardon me while I put a nickel on the drum.
2: Stop it, Harry. Pucci, we're both guilty. You can kill us, or you can turn us out, or...
3: Or I can take you in my arms.
2: Oh, Pucci.
4: Stay where you are, Mr. Lyme.
1: Sorry, your slightest swish of that gun is my command.
3: Just a moment, Carissima. I must take care of your friend, Mr. Lyme. I'm sorry I cannot oblige you in the matter of the truth.
1: Oh, of course. Now, don't apologize, old boy. Your wife will be needing all this ice to cool her neck on hot summer evenings.
3: Even so. And now I think it would be best for you to leave.
1: I quite understand. No need to show me the door.
4: I will show you through the door just in the same.
1: Count, I'm a relatively simple man. My wants are few. Could I, for once, leave your presence without having this gargantuan gargoyle making like a Boy Scout?
3: Mr. Lyme, I owe you some gratitude. After all, you did introduce me to Joan. I would like to repay you. I fear I can't.
1: I know. It's not the principle, it's the money.
3: But perhaps I can show you the high regard in which, despite everything, I hold you by asking you to be best man at my wedding.
1: Count Della Robbia and Joan Della Robbia to be. All the little Della Robbias to be. It will be a pleasure.
2: Oh, I'm so glad, Pucci. You don't hold anything against Harry.
3: Quite the contrary. Goodbye, Mr. Lyme.
1: Arrivederci.
4: And I will go to the door with you.
1: Oh, no. Another compound fracture would be too much in one busy week.
3: No, Rico. This man has brought me great happiness. We must allow him to live like an honest man.
1: Well, at least like an able-bodied man.
3: Who knows? Perhaps such treatment will actually make an honest man of Mr. Lyme.
1: Count Della Robbia, I'm tremendously touched, but I hope I'm never that touched. Goodbye, my dear friend. Goodbye, Joan.
2: Goodbye.
1: Until the wedding, then. Goodbye, Rico. You make a wonderful flower girl.
0: Harry Lyme returns in just a moment.

Mao Harry Lime. That night, leaving Venice, traveling up toward Milan on the train, I felt almost sorry that I couldn't, after all, be the best man at the wedding of those two people. It was unfortunately necessary for me to leave Venice immediately, because, you see, on my way out of the Count's palace that night, unaccompanied, you may remember, by the ruddy Rico, I stopped to admire the little Tintoretto hanging in the entrance hall, the little picture which the Count had said was worth £2,000. Matter of fact, that picture was worth £2,250, and I think I still have the dealer's receipt to prove it. So long now.

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9: 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Only the names have been changed to protect the innocent.
10: NBC brings you Dragnet.
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10: Dragnet, the documented drama of an actual crime, investigated and solved by the men who unrelentingly stand watch on the security of your home, your family, and your life. For the next 30 minutes, in cooperation with the Los Angeles Police Department, you will travel step by step on the side of the law through an actual case from official police files. From beginning to end, from crime to punishment, Dragnet is the story of your police force in action.
11: It was Tuesday, November 15th. It was raining in Los Angeles. We were off duty reporting in on an emergency call. My partner's Ben Romero. The boss is Ed Backstrand, chief of detectives. My name's Friday. It was 8:32 a.m. when I walked in the Spring Street entrance of the city hall.
12: You, Sergeant Friday?
11: Yeah, that's right.
12: Take my elevator, Sergeant. It's the only one in service.
11: All right.
12: I'll run you up to 16. The chief's waiting for you up there.
11: What's the pitch? Only one elevator in service out of 10? The place looks deserted. What's going on?
12: Nobody in the building. All the office people been sent home. Lots of trouble.
11: Somebody declare a holiday?
12: No joke, Sergeant. Big trouble.
11: All right, you convinced me. What is it?
12: Here we are. 16th floor.
13: Over here, Friday.
11: Hi, Joe. Hello, Ben.
13: You made good time.
11: Came as soon as I got the call, Ed.
13: Sorry to have to bring you back in. You worked last night, didn't you?
11: Yeah, midnight to 8 this morning.
13: Sorry. Come on.
11: Okay.
14: What is it, Skipper? Why all the hush?
13: Wait till we get inside. In here.
11: Okay.
13: Number one, let's keep our voices down.
11: Yeah, all right.
13: I'll make it as brief as I can. Every minute counts. What time you got, Friday?
11: 8:33.
13: All right, here it is. 55 minutes ago, a man walked into this building with a homemade bomb under his arm. If we don't release his brother from the county jail by 9 o'clock this morning, he says he'll pull the trigger on the bomb and blow up the whole building.
11: He's kidding, Skipper. Who is the guy?
13: Name's Vernon Carney. Here's his package. He and his brother have been in and out of jail since 1937. Small-time thieves.
11: Yeah. Where's the FBI kickback? We had him once before, both of them.
13: Brother's name is Elwood. Serving a year for car stripping.
3: And this two-bit thief is sitting here in the city hall with a bomb on his lap?
13: That's right. In the next room.
11: What kind of a bomb is it, Ed? You think he's bluffing?
13: Could be bluffing, but the crime lab says no.
3: Lee Jones from the lab get a look at it?
13: Been in there twice. One end of the box is glass. Says you can't see much without a closer look, but you can't get near the guy.
11: What do you want us to do?
13: It's a volunteer job. You can take it or leave it. I won't order you to do it.
3: How you want to handle it?
13: You sure you want a piece of this one, Romero?
11: No, he doesn't, Ed. He's got a family. Get me another single man. We'll give it a try.
3: Wait a minute, Joe. What makes this job so different? Anytime we kick a door in, we never know what's on the other side.
11: That's what makes it different. This time we do.
3: No, you're not going to cut me out. Not the only time I know what I'm getting into.
13: All right. Chandler's tried. Hannon, Davis, Watson, they've all tried. This guy Carney knows what he's doing. He's no pushover. But somebody's got to get that bomb away from him. Friday, Romero, it's your baby now.
11: I looked at my watch. It was 8:36. We left Backstrand and started down the hall. If Carney was going to make good his threat to blow up the building by 9 o'clock, we had exactly 24 minutes to talk him out of it. Ben and I figured we'd better look him over first and then work out some kind of a plan. Maybe just talking to him would do it. Vernon Carney was sitting in a straight-backed chair against the far wall facing the door. He was seated between two windows that looked out over the city. Along the left wall was a row of six wooden chairs. In the center of the right wall was a connecting door leading to the office where Backstrand had briefed us. The door was locked on both sides. Just off-center and favoring the left of the room was a small filing table. The other furniture in the office was a desk just forward of the connecting door on the right. There was a dictaphone on the desk. In the near left corner, shielded by a white screen, was a small wash basin. The faucet leaked. Vernon Carney was middle-aged. He sat erect, holding a black box on his lap. He held his right hand inside one end of the box. Ben and I stood there for a minute and looked at him. Then we walked in the room. What do you say to a man with a bomb?
4: That's close enough.
11: Cigarette, Carney?
4: I'm not smoking right now.
3: What are you trying to prove?
4: You know what I want.
3: We're not going to let your brother out of jail.
4: You got until 9 o'clock to change your mind. According to that clock on the wall, you got 24 minutes.
11: If we go, you're going with us, Carney.
4: Don't take much of a brain to figure that, copper.
3: What made you think you could get away at this?
4: Haven't you? It ain't 9 o'clock. Unless that clock's slow. Haven't checked it against my pocket watch lately. That's the one that's running this show.
11: Have you given any thought to all the innocent people that are going to go up with that thing of yours there?
4: My brother's innocent. I want him out of jail.
11: The court says he's guilty. He'll get out when he serves his time.
4: That's where you're wrong, copper. He gets out at 9 o'clock this morning.
11: All right, come on, Carney. Get your hand out of that box. Put the box on the table.
4: You think I'm bluffing, don't you? I'm going to let you get within 5 feet before I make a liar out of you.
11: Okay, Carney. I guess you mean business.
4: You can take 3 more steps and find out for sure.
3: Suppose we did let your brother out. We'd just come out and pick him up again, you along with him?
4: If you could find us.
3: Let's get this straight. If we let your brother Elwood out, how do we know you're going to keep your promise?
4: What promise? I ain't made any promises. You just get Elwood down here first, and then we'll talk about it.
11: There's only one thing I can't figure, Carney.
4: Yeah, what's that?
11: If we don't let your brother out, you say you'll pull the trigger on that bomb. You're going to kill a lot of innocent people. What are you going to prove by that?
4: It's 8:37. You've got 23 minutes left.
11: So I wish you'd answer that one for me. Why do you want to kill a lot of innocent people?
4: Don't try to con me, copper. I know they cleared everybody out of this building 45 minutes ago. I know they cleaned out the whole block. They got it roped off.
3: Where'd you get your information?
4: I got a couple of windows here to look out of. Don't you think it's about time to send somebody over to get Elwood?
3: You know, Carney, we've got a way out of this. We don't have to let your brother out neither.
4: I've heard that before.
3: What's to stop us from leaving the building along with the other few officers and let you sit here and touch off that bomb?
4: Go ahead. It won't be a long wait without you. Who are you trying to kid? You'd let me blow up $10 million worth of taxpayers' money? Ah, no. You're going to let Elwood out. You'll wait till the last minute to do it. But you'll let him out.
11: Ed, I'm still not convinced Connie can back up what he says.
13: Then why didn't you take the box away from him?
11: Yeah.
13: We're in a spot, let's face it.
3: How about an eye for an eye, Skipper?
13: What do you mean?
3: If he pulls the trigger on that machine, he kills us. How about us getting him first?
13: All right, Romero. How are you going to handle it?
3: Well, I'm not top man on the pistol range, but I could wing him.
13: And then he hands the box to you? Or maybe he falls and his reflex action pulls the trigger.
3: Okay, I don't wing him. I stop him for keeps.
11: You just can't walk in there and shoot him down.
3: Why not? You do the same thing with armed criminals.
11: Yeah, but you warn him first.
3: I'll warn him.
11: Yeah, and after you shoot him, you find out it's a harmless gadget. Couldn't have gone off in a million years.
13: No, no, a gun's not the answer. We can't shoot him until we're positive.
3: We'll be positive by 9 o'clock, and there might not be anybody around to shoot him.
13: We've located Carney's apartment. There's a detail out there checking it now. Pacelli and Morris.
11: Ed, have you got any ideas at all? Anything we could try?
13: That's why I called you in. None of us have gotten any further than you did just now.
11: There's just one thing I want to know for sure.
13: Yeah, Friday. Is it or isn't it? We all want to know.
3: Either way, we've got to get that box away from him.
13: Backstrand. Yeah. You did? Yeah. Now stay out there till I call you. All right, here's half the answer. That was Pacelli. They found 28 sticks of dynamite in Carney's apartment.
11: We knew Carney wasn't kidding now. We could see into the bomb through that glass window in one end. It looked like dynamite inside, and there was dynamite in Carney's room. We didn't know if he had the nerve to pull the trigger. We didn't know if it would go off when he did. But with only minutes remaining, nobody wanted to take the chance. From here on in, all of us agreed that Vernon Carney sat in the next room, holding in his two hands a force powerful enough to destroy us all. We had to get that box away from him, and to get that box, we had to have a plan. I looked at my watch. It was 8:40. 20 minutes till 9 o'clock.
13: How do we get it away from him?
11: I got an idea. It might work.
13: Let's have it.
11: Carney's sitting against the far wall between two windows. They're both open.
3: Yeah, that's right.
11: All right, if we could get a man through one of those windows, we might get Carney from behind.
13: How are you going to get him?
11: Whoever gets through the window could slug him.
3: What do you do then?
11: Somebody grabs the box. The crime lab can tell us what to do with it.
13: How do we get a man through one of those windows? We're on the 16th floor.
11: Well, there's some kind of a ledge that runs around the building on each story.
3: Wide enough for a man to walk on?
13: And let's take a look.
11: All right.
3: Looks pretty narrow, Joe.
11: That's a good 18 inches. Could be done.
13: Not too risky. Raining out. That ledge is slippery.
3: Strong wind out there, Joe. Tear a man right off the building.
11: Yeah, I guess you're right.
13: Well, there's still a way. How about a ladder?
3: 16 floors, Skipper.
13: There might be a way. The fire department would know that. I'll get Battalion Chief Erickson.
11: Is Lee Jones in the building?
13: No, he's over in the crime lab. I'll get him up here, too. I don't know, Friday. Maybe it'll work.
11: It's got to, Ed.
13: All right, now look. It's going to take a couple of minutes to set this up. We've got to know what Carney's doing every second of that time.
3: Well, how about the dictaphone in there on the desk?
13: Good. Get it on without him seeing you.
3: We'll try.
13: The dictaphone in there is connected to this one in here. This room is 1614. You got that?
11: Yeah.
13: All right, push down key 1614 on that machine in there and leave it down. Get the receiver off the hook and leave it off.
3: Leave the receiver off.
13: That's right. You know, if it isn't off the hook, we won't be able to hear a thing in here.
11: All right. Come on, Ben.
13: This is Backstrand. Give me Chief Erickson.
15: Where's my brother?
11: Still in his cell.
15: You coppers are long on talk, but short on time.
3: Yeah, we know.
15: I'm telling you, for your own good, you'd better get Elwood over here.
11: Carney, I'll bet if we get your brother on the phone here, he'll tell you he doesn't want any part of this.
15: You mean Elwood don't want out? Since when?
3: Sure he wants out, but not your way.
11: He's only got a year to serve. Why don't you leave him alone?
15: I told Del. I told him I'd get him out. He didn't think I could do it. But I'm doing it.
11: I'll make you a bet, Carney. Let us get your brother on the phone. He won't walk out of here with you.
15: All right, get him on the pipe. Where you going? The phone's over here.
11: Have to use the dictaphone. Got to get an okay from the chief. Elwood's still a prisoner.
15: What's the matter with the phone?
3: No operators. You know the building's been cleared.
15: Oh, yeah. That's right. Almost forgot. Okay, you can use the dictaphone.
11: This Friday, Ed. Carney wants to talk to his brother. Yeah, I know you'll have to send somebody over. Have them put the call on extension... Wait a minute. What's that extension number, Ben?
15: 2351.
11: 2351, Ed. Right. It'll take a minute.
15: Yeah. I'd kind of like to talk to L. Been a couple of months since I seen him. We've always been together, me and L, most of the time.
3: Joe, let's go in and see if we can hurry that call.
4: Good idea, boy. 9:16.
15: Hey, cop.
11: Yeah.
15: Forgot to hang up the dictaphone, didn't you?
11: I put the receiver back on the dictaphone. Ben and I had failed to make good on the first step of the plan. When we got outside the door, we briefed Davis and Watson. They went in to sit with Carney. It would be their job to keep us posted on Carney's movement. The dictaphone was out. We went back into the office next door. Chief Sam Erickson of the fire department and Lieutenant Lee Jones from the crime lab were already there. We told Backstan what happened.
16: Would have been a help. We haven't got time to cry over it.
3: Carney's wide awake, Skipper. He doesn't miss a thing.
17: Backstrand told us the plan Friday. We can't run a ladder up from the street.
11: Too high, Chief?
17: Best we got is a 100-foot aerial. You figure 12 foot to the story, that'll take you up 96 feet, 8 floors. And we've got the latest equipment.
16: What's the idea you had, Jones?
18: Sam, can you get hold of a pump here in a hurry?
17: Sure, we got a lot of scaling ladders, but you got nothing up there to hook them on.
11: You figure on dropping down from the floor above?
18: That's right, and I figure a pump here would do it.
17: Sure it would. You could make it fast to the windowsill up there, but you got a foot and a half ledge in the way. No, what you want is a lifeline.
3: You mean lower a man on a rope, Chief?
17: Yeah, Romero. That's the quickest and the quietest.
16: Could you rig it so one of my boys could do it?
17: Sure.
16: What's the risk?
17: None if you work it right. We'll strap on a life belt, give the man heavy leather gloves. Two of my men will lower him down. Pick your lightest man.
16: What do you think, Lee?
18: That's it.
11: What do we do with the bomb when we get it?
18: I figure that box Connie's holding is about a foot square. Here's what I'll do. I'll get you a bucket with a foot and a half mouth. It'll be full of water.
11: Yeah?
18: I'll have it right outside the door to that office. When you get that box, place it in the water. We'll get the bucket out of the building as fast as we can.
3: And once we get the bomb underwater, we're in the clear.
18: I can't promise you that, but it's the safest way to handle it under the circumstances.
16: All right, that's the procedure. Sam, you take care of your end.
17: Right away.
18: I'll get a detail to give me a hand down on the street. We'll have a car ready to take the bomb to a safe area to decommission it.
16: Work as fast as you can.
18: Come on, Sam.
3: It's our baby, Joe.
11: That's right.
3: Which part of it you want, the rope or the bomb?
11: You call it.
16: Fire Chief Erickson says the lightest man on the rope.
11: That's me, Joe. All right, I'll get the bomb out of the building.
16: Okay, that's the routine. But carry this with you. The man that comes down on that rope has one chance to make good. You slug him and make it count because there's no second try.
11: Yeah.
16: And, Joe, when you grab that box, you got to get it away from Carney before he can squeeze the trigger. Then you got to get it down into the street.
11: The elevator.
16: You know how to operate it?
11: That's pretty simple, but I'll double-check with the operator.
16: You better do it right now.
11: Okay. Ed, we better get Carney's brother on the phone for him. He seemed anxious.
3: Might be a pretty good stall.
16: All right, Romero. That's the outside phone. Get the city jail.
3: All right, Skipper.
16: Get going, Friday.
11: Okay. Hey, you. Elevator man.
19: Sergeant.
11: Let me see if I know how to work that thing.
19: You taking over the elevator?
11: Well, in a couple of minutes. You want to check me out?
19: Nothing to it, Sergeant.
11: All right.
19: Here's the control, see? Uh-huh. You push this lever right to go up, left to go down. You see this little trigger on the underside of the handle?
11: Yeah.
19: That's the safety lock. Be sure you squeeze it or you can't move the lever.
11: Let me try it. Huh?
19: That's it. Uh-huh. Right to go up, uh-huh. Left to go down.
11: Right to go up, left to go down. How do you operate the doors?
19: Automatic. They work off the control lever. When the control lever is locked in the up or down position, the doors will close.
11: I get it.
19: Now, in case they jam, this red emergency button up here?
11: Yeah.
19: Push it. If that doesn't close them, we call the repairman.
11: Okay, I think I got it.
19: You sure now? I've had my orders to get out of the building. I'll just leave the elevator right here and take the stairs down.
11: All right. Thanks a lot.
19: Sergeant, just curious. You going to take the bomb down in this car?
11: We're going to try.
19: You won't have any trouble. We haven't had an elevator failure in 18 months.
11: The elevator man turned and went down the stairs. Outside of a handful of volunteers and a man with a bomb, the city hall was now cleared. I started down the corridor and met Ben outside the office.

0: full of volunteers and a man with a bomb. The city hall was now cleared. I started down the corridor and met Ben outside the office. He told me that Lee Jones and Chief Erickson were on their way up in the freight elevator at the rear of the building with the necessary equipment. The two fire department volunteers were with them. The phone call had been put through to the city jail, and in a moment, Elwood Kearney would be ready at the other end of the line. We went in to tell Kearney.
1: I told him over at the jail to put the call through on extension 2351.
0: Yeah. When's it coming through?
1: Right now.
2: You got Elwood with you?
1: No.
0: Look, Kearney, we told you we'd get him on the phone for you. The call will be through in a minute.
1: Minute's a long time, cop. You only got 12 of them left.
0: Elwood's going to talk you out of this.
1: Oh, sure. Sure everybody's going to talk me out of this. First it was them other two cops, the little porky guy and that other monkey. Then you and this Dixie Doughhead here, and now it's Elwood. Come off it, will you, and get my brother over here.
0: That's him.
1: It's your brother, Connie. I'll get him.
3: Stay put, you.
1: Just going to get the phone. You want to talk to your brother, don't you?
3: I'll take care of the phone. We'll disconnect it for a while. Now get it straight, copper. I'm through with your stinking, rotten lying. I want Elwood here. And I want him now. Bring him here before I blow you all to pieces.
4: What's going on? Who threw that phone out in the hall?
3: I did. You want me to go out and pick it up?
4: Kearney, that's not going to get you anyplace.
1: You the big boss around here?
4: Maybe.
3: Are you or aren't you?
4: I answered you.
1: All right, big boy. I've got a piece of advice for you. Take your rookie cops here and get it through their heads. I mean what I say. I want my brother over here in this room. And you've got just 11 minutes to get it done. Tell them that, will you, boy?
4: All right, Kearney. It's your show. All right, we've got to work fast now. Jones, everything's set for you?
5: Got the bucket with the water right here. Car's waiting down in the street.
4: Right. Erickson, your boy's ready?
0: Upstairs, waiting.
4: And we all know what to do.
0: Ed, I gotta have somebody to give me a hand with Kearney when he falls.
4: I'll be in there with you, Friday.
1: Right, go upstairs, Chief.
4: Anytime. Oh, one thing you ought to know.
1: What's that?
4: Strong wind coming up. About 20 miles an hour out there right now. That gonna louse us up?
5: No, but it's going to increase the sway. Gotta allow for it.
1: How you mean?
4: Wind's coming from the south. We'll lower you just to the right of the window. If I figure it correctly, wind will do the rest. Bigger risk, but we don't control the weather.
0: How you gonna do it, Ben?
1: As soon as I get in position, I'll reach in through the window on his right. I'll use the belly. Try to catch him on the right side of his head. One good hit should put him away.
0: Let's make it two and be sure, huh?
1: Right. You ready, Chief?
4: Now let's go.
0: Ben.
1: Yeah?
0: Nothing.
1: I'll be careful. You too, huh?
4: What's the time, Friday?
0: 8:50.
5: Shouldn't take more than a couple of minutes for Romero to get down to that window, lest the wind give some trouble.
4: Jones, no use you sticking around.
5: I'll give Friday a hand.
4: That's my job. We've got to keep you alive to decommission the bomb.
5: Bum joke. See you downstairs.
0: You ready, Ed?
4: Yeah. Scared, Friday?
0: Yeah.
4: That makes us even. Come on.
0: Ed Backstrand and I went into the next room with Vernon Kearney. Our job was to keep him occupied until Ben was lowered to the windowsill from the floor above. Ben was going to make a try from the window on Kearney's right. Somehow, we had to keep Kearney's attention on us and away from that window. If anything went wrong and Kearney got out of position, the plan would fail. If Ben was spotted, the plan would fail. If Chief Erickson didn't estimate the force of the wind correctly, the plan would fail. After Ben slugged Kearney, my timing had to be perfect. If it wasn't, the plan would fail. I looked at my watch. It was 8 minutes to 9.
4: Kearney, anything we can say that'll make you change your mind?
1: I've asked you 100 times. Now I'm ordering you. You're going to get to a phone and have somebody send Elwood over here right now. I'm through waiting. Now move.
0: You ripped out the phone, Kearney.
1: Well, find another one. I told you I'm sick of your two-bit stalling.
4: We've got until 9 o'clock to make up our mind about this.
1: You had until 9. But you wouldn't do what I told you. Now I'm cutting you short. You guys have got exactly 1 minute to get a phone in this room where I can hear you call the jail and have them send Elwood over here.
0: You said 9, Kearney.
4: All right, Joe. We'll give him what he wants.
6: Davis, unlock the connecting door to this office.
0: I'll get the phone, Ed.
4: Will the cord ring?

0: Yeah.
1: Your brother's a prisoner. He's in our custody and he's under our protection. We can't place his life in jeopardy.
2: Why not leave it up to Al?
3: Here's the phone, Ed.
1: Yeah. Kenworthy, this is Backstrand. We want Elwood Kearney over here at City Hall. His brother wants to see him. Explain the situation. If he wants to come, get him over here. Leave it up to him. Room 1614. You'll have to use the freight elevator.
2: And tell him to hurry.
1: Yeah. Tell him to hurry.
2: That's the only smart thing you've done today. Now, why don't you go next door and figure out another angle?
3: We'll wait for Elwood, too.
2: You don't think I'd let you get out now, do you? We're all going to wait right here for my brother. In case he don't show up, you're going to see me pull the plug. Just sit down. Not so close. Right where you are, sit down. Loud clock, ain't it? Windy. Getting cold in here. Sure a loud clock. Real windy. Maybe I ought to close the windows. Don't want to catch me a cold.
3: I can turn on the heat.
0: Stay put, cop.
1: Hey, what's that?
0: What's going on?
3: Just the wind.
0: Shut up! There's somebody out there. I can see his feet. You stupid cops. Pull him up! Get back there, you! Pull him up!
1: Friday, tell him to pull him up.
3: Right. All right, Kearney. You win.
2: You bet I win, you dumb coppers. You didn't think I'd miss a trick like that. We'll just close these windows, boys. There's one. And
0: lock it.
2: And here's
1: your brother, Kearney.
2: Yeah. Hi, Al.
4: Hi, Vern. You did it.
2: I told you. I told you I'd do it, didn't I? That's far enough for the rest of you. Al, come on over here.
4: You're crazy, Vern. You're crazy.
2: Yeah, that's what they've been trying to tell me. We're going home, Al.
4: How are you
2: going
4: to do it? There's a million cops outside. People all over town heard about this. They're holding the crowd back.
2: They ain't going to stop us now, Al.
3: You'll never make it, either one of you.
2: I got him this far, didn't I? We'll make it.
4: Vern, you think we could do it?
2: Hey, you.
3: Yeah?
2: You're going to get a car ready for us, a fast one. Have it in front of the building. Move!
1: All right, Friday, do what he tells you.
3: Right.
2: Hold it.
3: Yeah.
2: If you ain't back by 9 o'clock, the deal still holds. I told him I'd pull the pin at 9, Al, if they didn't let you out.
4: You ain't fooling, are you, Vern? Will that gadget really blow?
2: 4 miles high. You know what that means, Al?
4: Yeah. But they won't let you pull it. We're getting out.
2: All right, copper. Get the car. You've got 4 minutes.
3: Hey, Ben. Ben.
5: What happened? He spot me?
3: Yeah, there's no time to explain. Now, listen. We got to work fast.
5: Yeah.
3: We had to bring Carney's brother over from the jail. I don't think he cares if they get out or not. He just wants to use that bomb, and for some crazy reason, he's waiting until 9.
5: How much time we got?
3: Let me look. Less than 4 minutes.
5: How about the ledge?
3: You think you can do it? Strong wind. You'll have to hang on like a fly.
5: I don't know. I can give it a try.
3: Okay. Same plan. Every second counts. Now, I can't brief Ed. He's in the room with the guy. It's up to you and me.
5: I'll get on the ledge from one of these offices. I hope I'm making.
3: If you don't, we'll know you tried. Hurry.
5: Hey, Ben, wait a minute.
3: Yeah? I forgot. The windows. The one on his right. He locked it. You'll have to crawl around to the one on the left. You got it?
5: Right.
3: Okay. Car will be ready in 2 minutes. Up front.
2: Fine. Al and I'll just sit here and wait. Gonna be good being back together, huh, Al?
4: We always were real good together, Vern.
2: Yeah, that's the way brothers ought to be together all the time. Together.
4: Vern, I'd feel better with a gun.
2: We don't need no gun, Al. We got the bomb.
4: We'll need a gun when we get out, when we get on the road.
2: Okay. Take your pick. They all got them. Hey, you, give him yours.
3: I'm not carrying a gun. I left it in the other room.
4: A cop without a gun? Who's kidding who?
3: I left it in the other room.
2: Frisk the big boy, Al. He's got one. About time for the car, ain't it? 9:02.
6: Yeah, this feels like it. Right on his hip. Hey, Vern, look out! Grab him, Joe. I got him.
7: Yeah. Get the box. Leave that gun alone.
3: I got him, Ben.
7: I gotta get his hand out of it. Run, Joe. Get it in the water. Run!
3: Shared an elevator with a live bomb. It seemed like minutes between floors. I kept watching the bucket. The bomb was completely underwater. A small stream of bubbles was hissing to the surface. I waited. Main floor. I picked up the bucket and ran for the street. I missed the first step. I fell forward. The bucket spun out of my hand. I sprawled flat on the sidewalk. I waited for the explosion.
8: It didn't go off Friday.
3: I gave it a good chance, Lee.
8: It was all there. Look, at least a dozen sticks of dynamite. Snyder, bring that over here.
9: Here you are, Lieutenant.
8: Thanks. Here's why it didn't go off. Had it rigged for a hard trigger pull. Would have taken a good yank to set this one off.
3: Yeah. Hi, Joe. Hi, Ben. Clumsy.
10: The story you have just heard is true. Only the names were changed to protect the innocent.
11: Vernon Carney was examined by 5 different psychiatrists appointed by the Superior Court and was found to be incompetent. He is now confined in the state mental institution for the criminally insane. Elwood Carney is now serving the balance of his sentence with no time off for good behavior. Heard the 7th in a new series of authentic cases from official files. Technical advice for Dragnet is furnished by the Los Angeles Police Department.
10: Tonight's program is dedicated to Town Marshal Lon T. Larson of the Mount Pleasant, Utah Force, who on the night of October 15th, 1945, gave his life so that yours might be more secure.
11: Dragnet came to you from Los Angeles. 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

0: Yeah, danger is my assignment. I get sent to a lot of places I can't even pronounce. They all spell the same thing, though, trouble. But when I walk into the commissioner's office, I don't realize that this assignment's going to prove that sometimes the nicest thing that can happen to a guy is to get kidnapped.
1: Morning, Commissioner. You sent for me?
2: Steve, does the name Ellis Chandler mean anything to you?
1: Ellis Chandler? Sure. Otherwise known as the notorious Colonel Chan, soldier of fortune. He'd been in the Orient for years. Do anything for a fast buck.
2: Right now, he's in the business of smuggling guns and ammunition into the islands of the South Pacific.
1: That sounds like Chan, all right.
2: He's operating an air freight line out of Port Moresby in New Guinea. We've kept our eye on him for some time. So far, we've been unable to find out who he's working for and where the guns are coming from.
1: Oh, China, probably.
2: Last night, as Colonel Chan was preparing to take off from the airstrip at Moresby, our men decided to close in. But he managed to get away in a hail of bullets.
1: That guy is as slippery as a nail in a barrel of oil.
2: He didn't get very far, though. Early this morning, his plane crashed in the Coral Sea just off the Solomons. A Navy destroyer picked him up. He was badly injured.
1: Where is he now, Commissioner?
2: The destroyer is taking him back to the hospital at Port Moresby. Get over there, Steve. Check with Jim Turner. He's in charge of the case. Find out what you can from Colonel Chan. It's vitally important we learn who has been buying those guns and smashed the operation. Well, that's it. You've got your assignment. Good luck.
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0: I've got my assignment. Get over to a hospital at Port Moresby in New Guinea, have a check with a notorious Colonel Chan, soldier of fortune, and find out who hired him to run guns and ammo into the islands of the South Pacific. It's late Wednesday afternoon when my plane lands. I hustle over to the hospital. Jim Turner, our agent in charge of the case, is waiting for me. And from the expression on his face, I figure I can expect some bad news.
4: Well, you're too late, Steve.
1: He's dead?
4: Yeah, I died an hour ago. Severe head injury. I went over to his office at the airport to see if I could turn up anything.
1: Did you?
4: Yeah, a letter. Got it right here. It was in his desk. Have a look.
1: Signed by a man named Jarvis?
4: He's a copra broker. Has an office here in town. He sent the letter to Chandler 2 days ago.
1: Chandler run freight for Jarvis?
4: Mm-hmm. Now, in the letter, Jarvis writes that a client of his, the name isn't mentioned, has expressed a desire to meet with Chandler personally. Jarvis has arranged for them to get together on the next trip.
1: Meaning that maybe Chan was on his way to meet him when he crashed, that maybe this client of Jarvis is the Mr. Big we're after.
4: Right.
1: I think I ought to pay a call on friend Jarvis. Looks like he's the go-between.
5: Come in, sir. Come in, please.
1: Thanks. Sorry to bother you, Mr. Jarvis.
5: Not at all, sir. Not at all. Your name is, Winchell?
1: Mitchell. Steve Mitchell.
5: Oh, yeah. Well, my secretary said it was Winchell. Fool girl never gets anything right. Do sit down, please.
1: I thought you might be able to give me some information.
5: No, indeed. Pertaining to...
1: An old friend of mine, Colonel Chan.
5: Colonel Chan? Well, I don't believe that I am familiar
1: His real name is Ellis Chandler.
5: Ellis Chandler? The flyer?
1: That's right.
5: Well, by George, you mean to say that Chandler is the well-known Colonel Chan? Well, sir, that is a bit of news. Your old friend, sir?
1: Yeah. They told me at the airport that he'd taken a shipment out there. Didn't know when he'd be back.
5: Oh, I see.
1: I understand he runs quite a bit of freight for you.
5: Oh, true. Copra, you know.
1: Well, I'd hope that if the shipment was yours, you might be able to tell me where I'd find him.
5: Oh, well, I am sorry, Mr. Mitchell. I'm afraid I can't tell you.
1: He wasn't flying for you then, huh?
5: No, a busy man, our friend Chandler. Mr. Mitchell flies freight for a good many firms here in the area. I suggest you may inquire of them. Perhaps they could...
1: Yeah, I guess I'll do that, Mr. Jarvis.
5: Oh, excuse me, please. Yes? Oh, yes, put him on, Miss Moon. It's a long-distance call from a client, Mr. Mitchell.
0: Sure, sure. I'll be on the way.
5: I'm sorry I wasn't able to help you, sir.
0: Well, thanks anyway.
4: Steve, didn't you get anything out of Jarvis at all?
0: Well, just before I left, his secretary put a call into him, a long-distance call from a client.
4: Oh?
0: Could have been our Mr. Big, wondering what's happened to Chan.
4: Yeah, be nice if we could find out where that call came from, huh?
0: Yeah, let's get out of here, Jim.
4: Okay. Look, Steve, I have an idea.
0: Yeah?
4: The secretary of Jarvis.
0: Her name is Miss Moon.
4: She'd know where that long-distance call came from.
0: Sure.
4: Is she the, friendly type?
0: Very.
4: Well, if we played our cards right...
0: She might give out with some information, huh? You go back to the hotel. I'll check with you in a while.
4: But what about Miss Moon?
0: That's my cab over there, see it?
4: Yeah, hey, there's a dame in it. Miss Moon?
0: It isn't a mountain goat, Buster. I'll see you later.
4: Oh, hello, Steve. I've been waiting... Hey, what happened to you? You're soaking wet.
0: Here, I've got something for you. A lily. You can press it in a book sometime.
4: Thanks. Now, look, Steve.
0: Okay. I took Miss Moon to a quiet little cafe for cocktails. While she's sipping a martini, I steer the conversation around it. Jarvis?
4: So?
0: So, it turns out she hates the guy. Doesn't want to talk about him.
4: Oh, great.
0: So, we have another martini.
4: This loosens her tongue?
0: Only her throwing arm. She starts pelting everybody along the bar with oyster crackers. Now she hates everybody.
4: Oh, fine. Sounds like quite a doll.
0: Two Martini Moon, a fat gent close by calls her as he combs the crackers out of his hair. I ease her out of the place and decide she'd better go home. On the way, we pass a lily pond. That's all, brother.
4: I know. She wanted to go in swimming?
0: She shoved before I could refuse the invitation. Well, the cops show up and I duck out fast.
4: And what happened to Two Martini Moon?
0: Last time I saw her, she was plowing across the pond in a southeasterly direction with the gendarmes in hot pursuit.
4: Well, that sure was a waste of time.
0: Not exactly.
4: What do you mean?
0: That dunking I got in the lily pond gave me an idea, Jim. According to Jarvis's letter, Chan and Mr. Big had never met before, so I become Colonel Chan and go on to meet the Big Shot.
4: What?
0: Why not?
4: Well, Chan was on his way to meet the Big Shot, only we don't know where.
0: Exactly. What was Chan's position when he crashed?
4: Well, according to the Navy report, at a point some 30 miles off San Cristobal Island. He was headed south, probably for the New Hebrides group.
0: Okay, so I take a dunking in the Coral Sea just off the island. A ship headed in that direction takes me in.
4: Go on.
0: If the news gets around the grapevine that the notorious Colonel Chan had crashed and was picked up and was now stranded on one of the islands...
4: Sure, I get it. If you can't go to Mr. Big, he'll come to you.
0: I want this to look as legit as possible. I'd rather be rescued by someone not in on the act, if you know what I mean.
4: Okay. While you get into some dry clothes, let me check with one of our men over in Bougainville. He'll know about the ships traveling the trader lane.
0: By sundown, we've completed our plan for Operation Sea Rescue. 2 hours later, I'm aboard a Navy flying boat, and we're well out over the Coral Sea, headed for the New Hebrides Islands.
4: About as far as we go, Steve. Pilot's going to set her down.
0: Exactly where are we, Jim?
4: We're approximately 10 miles off Espiritu Santo, the largest of the islands.
0: That where we're going?
4: Yeah. Our rescue ship ought to be along in an hour or so. Just what you ordered.
0: Oh?
4: We found out there's a copra trader out of Bougainville. The skipper's a shady character named Wing Sue, affectionately known as Pigfoot.
0: Two toes?
4: Oh, has a fondness for pickled pig's feet.
0: He sounds real peachy.
4: He's well known in the area, Steve. Has an in with the underworld, and he's always out for a buck. But watch your step, Colonel Chan. If the word's gotten out that the real Chan is dead back at Moresby, you'll wind up likewise.
0: Don't worry, my will is made out. You'll get my bicycle clips. A few minutes later, the seaplane sets down. I pile out in my one-man life raft and wait for a ship and a skipper called Wing Sue, otherwise quaintly known as Pigfoot. It's 10 minutes of 11 when I look at my watch again, and then I see a ship approaching. I take the flare out of my pocket. It lights up the sky with a pretty red glow. The ship shifts course and heads for me. It looks like I'm in, but a couple of minutes later, it looks like I'm going to be done in. The trader is headed straight for me. I stand up, wave frantically, but she keeps coming right at me.
3: Steve Mitchell will continue his dangerous assignment in just a moment. 20 seconds from now, a fire will break out somewhere in the United States, causing untold misery and devastation. More than 11,000 persons are killed annually by these fires. Many more are injured, and more than $700 million worth of property is lost. Now, the most tragic part of this statement lies in the fact that more than 90% of all fires in the home start through sheer carelessness and could be avoided. Here are a few simple rules of safety which will help you to protect your home and your loved ones from the ravages of fire. First, do not smoke in bed or discard lighted cigarettes carelessly. Second, clean out old newspapers, magazines, and other inflammable debris. Third, promptly repair all defective wiring and electrical equipment. If a wire looks frayed or worn, replace it at once. Fourth, use only those cleaning fluids which will not burn. And fifth, be careful with matches. Keep them out of the reach of small children. You can't afford to gamble with fire. The odds are against you every time. Now back to Dangerous Assignment and Brian Donlevy as Steve Mitchell.
0: The boat's almost on top of me. I dive to one side as it hits the raft. Suddenly a line drops beside me. I grab at it and get hauled up over the side of the corporate trader. Waddling toward me along the deck is a pudgy gent with a big grin, and when I see what he's gnawing on, I know I've found my boy Pigfoot all right.
6: Mucho! Most fortunate you're still alive.
1: You're telling me?
6: Most clumsy helmsman of mine almost hit you.
1: What do you mean, almost?
6: Very unfortunate accident.
1: Accident.
6: But happy ending, huh? Here. You like some Pigfoot?
1: Not right now.
6: It's very good. It's also my name, Pigfoot. Real name is Wing Su. But friends call me Pigfoot. You call me Pigfoot too, huh?
1: Yeah, thanks.
6: Your name?
1: Mega Joe.
6: Oh, so? What happened, Joe?
1: My plane got tired.
6: Oh, so? Very happy for you, Pigfoot. Come along in his boat, huh?
1: Yeah. Thanks. Here. Money's a little soggy, but you can dry it off.
6: Oh, so big bankroll. Have an excellent place to dry off money. Maybe you...
1: Thanks a lot, but no thanks. I'll let the rest of it dry off in my own pocket. Where are we heading?
6: Espirito Santo.
1: That's me.
6: There is Navy patrol boat in area. Maybe you'd like to be transferred to it, huh?
1: Look, if we should run into the patrol boat on the way in, I'd just as soon you kept me out of sight.
6: Oh, so?
1: And here's for doing it.
6: Oh, so, what you say your name is?
1: I told you, call me Joe.
0: The way Pigfoot's little button eyes keep flicking toward me, I can tell he figures he's got a distinguished visitor aboard and, more important, a chance to pick up a few fast bucks. So far, so good. We dock 2 hours later, and he's sticking to me like a brother. He hustles me to a back booth in a waterfront bar.
6: Friend of mine run this bar. Can help you.
0: Oh? For instance?
7: For instance, hello.
0: Well, hello.
6: Oh, so, Liana. He's a friend of mine, Joe.
7: How are you, Joe?
0: Better by the minute. Sit down.
7: Thanks. Well, what can I do for you, Joe?
0: You know, that's a leading question and could easily... Hey, wait a minute. Are you the friend Pigfoot was telling me about, the one who runs this bar?
7: That's right.
6: Wait. Over there near the bar, the local law.
7: Lieutenant Fabian.
0: Hey, he's heading this way.
8: Well, well, well, Liana. Are you perhaps trying to get your license revoked?
7: I don't understand, Lieutenant.
8: I can't think of a better way than harboring undesirable characters here.
7: Undesirable?
8: Your friend, Colonel Chan.
6: What? You, Colonel Chan?
0: So what?
8: I thought I made it clear the last time you were here 2 years ago, Colonel Chan. But you are emphatically not welcome on this island. I'll give you exactly 2 hours to clear out.
0: Don't push. I'll shove off when I get ready.
8: I see. Very well. That's your attitude. You'll spend your time here locked up. On your feet.
0: Look.
8: I said on your feet, Colonel Chan.
0: Okay, I...
6: Oh, so... Oh,
7: you had better get out of here.
0: Any idea where to?
6: Three block down, little hotel. Room number 7 in back. You wait there for me. Now you go, quick.
0: Later, I'm in a broken-down hotel room. Apparently, the plan is still working okay, and I just hope I didn't slug Lieutenant Fabian too hard. Quite an act he put on. Huh? 2 hours later, Bigfoot shows up.
6: Oh, entire town buzzing with story how you clip officer, Colonel Chen.
0: Oh.
6: Be very difficult for you to get off island now.
0: Oh, great.
6: But can be arranged for $1,000. American.
0: Well, ordinarily I'd be delighted, Bigfoot, but it so happens I don't have $1,000 American.
6: Oh, so? Perhaps you have friend with $1,000 American, huh?
0: Yeah, that's a thought. There's a guy I've been doing a little work for lately.
6: Who is he? Where can I find him?
0: You say the news about me is all over the island, eh?
6: Oh, yes.
0: Then just sit tight. I have a hunch he'll find you. Yeah, I figure that the word will spread through the grapevine that Bigfoot knows where Colonel Chan is hiding. It'll eventually reach the ears of Mr. Big, whoever he is, and that's what I'm counting on. Towards evening, I doze off, but not for long. Who is it?
6: It's your good friend, Bigfoot. Hello. You were right about what would happen, Colonel Chan.
0: What do you mean?
6: Well, after leaving you earlier today, I was contacted by your friend with much money, the man you work for.
0: Oh?
6: Yes. Lives on a nearby island and wished to talk to me. So I go over and brought him back.
0: Where is he?
6: How's he not far? I take you. Come.
0: Hey, quite a joint.
6: Yes.
7: I'm glad you like it.
0: What? Liana, why the gun?
7: We want you to be our guest.
0: You're Mr. Big?
7: No, Colonel John. But we know who this Mr. Big, as you call him, is. And we believe you are quite valuable to him. Need I say more?
0: No, I get it. You hold me for a ransom, huh?
7: Exactly. Bigfoot, you will make the arrangements. Guard, take Colonel Chan to the cellar.
0: Bigfoot leaves and the guard, a big, rugged-looking gent, takes me down to the cellar. Somehow, I've got to get free and follow Bigfoot because he's obviously going to be heading for the boy who's behind the whole deal. We stop in front of a heavy door.
9: Inside.
0: I walk into the room, then just as he starts to close the door behind me, I suddenly throw my weight against it. It swings back into him. Before he can recover his balance, I nail him. I roll him into a quiet corner, climb out the window, and start after Bigfoot. I spot him down near the waterfront. He's covering every bar and dive on the street. He goes in, comes out a minute later, and moves on to the next one.
8: He must be thirsty, Mitchell.
0: What? Oh, Lieutenant Fabian. I think he's rounding up his crew.
10: Oh?
0: Look, Lieutenant, I'm going to try and sneak aboard his boat. Why don't you pick up a couple of your men and the boat and tag along?
10: Where to?
0: If my hunch is right, to an island inhabited mainly by the gent the real Colonel Chan was working for. The gunrunner I'm after. It's dark by now. I slip aboard Bigfoot's boat without being seen and find a hiding place. Pretty soon, Bigfoot and the rest of his crew come aboard and we shove off. 2 hours later, we dock at a small island. I slip over the side, swim under the little pier, and wade ashore. I spot Bigfoot taking off up a trail that leads to what looks like a small plantation. And I spot something else in the underbrush. It looks like abandoned fortifications, probably from the last war. I get a sudden hunch and ease over to them. I find an opening and let myself down into one of the bunkers. And then I see my hunch is right. Stacks of guns and ammunition all over. Yeah, this is the gunrunner's headquarters. I climb up out of the bunker, and suddenly a guard with a Tommy gun looms up in front of me.
10: Aye.
0: The surprise is mutual. Before he can pull the trigger, I knock the gun out of his hand.
10: Oh.
0: The guard goes down and stays there. I dive for the Tommy gun, but a foot jams down on my wrist, and I look up into a gun barrel.
11: Sorry,
0: Mitchell. Huh? Jarvis, the copra broker.
11: That is right.
6: Hey, what is all... Please, come on. Colonel Chan, how you get here?
11: It is not important right now, and he's not Colonel Chan. More like a government agent. Eh, Mitchell?
0: You're doing a talking, Jarvis.
11: Where's the real Colonel Chan? Dead? If so, that saves me the trouble.
0: You're the boy who's been running the whole deal, huh?
11: That's right. Colonel Chan never knew that. I always posed as the go-between because I didn't want him to get any ideas about trying to take over from me. But he got ideas anyway, apparently.
0: That's why you set up the meeting, to knock him off. Well, a plane crash saved you the trouble.
11: Good. Now, after I take care of you...
6: Please, what about the fee for Pigfoot, Mr. Jarvis?
1: Are you kidding, Pigfoot? You tried to pull a fast one on Jarvis by holding me for ransom, but it didn't work.
6: Oh, no, please. I was only trying to keep you in a safe place so I could deliver you to him.
1: Take a look at his face, Pigfoot. You think he's going to buy that story? You know too much now. The only payment you'll get from him is a slug.
6: Oh, no.
11: Don't listen to him, Pigfoot. He's talking crazy. As soon as I take care of him, we'll have
1: You're next in line, Pigfoot, and you know it.
6: So sorry, but I better leave now.
11: Stay where you are.
6: No, I...
11: Don't move!
0: Jarvis takes his eyes off me just a moment to swing his gun toward Pigfoot. That's what I'm waiting for. I grab his arm.
11: I'll take that.
6: Come on now, Chico.
1: Hey, Pigfoot! You left your sandals.
11: Mitchell.
1: Huh? Oh, Lieutenant Fabian.
8: We rounded up Jarvis's men. Our friend Pigfoot seems to be in a hurry.
1: I'll guarantee he's never moved that fast before.
8: Want him picked up? After all, he tried to kidnap you.
1: But he also helped me a moment ago when he made a break like I was counting on him to. Now, let's figure he squared things up there.
8: All right. Perhaps we can use him again sometime anyway. I say, look at him go.
1: Go? Man, he's gone. Real gone.
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0: Next week, London. I've got to catch a killer who's got a 7-year head start.
3: And that will be Steve Mitchell's dangerous assignment next week. Included in tonight's cast were Ray Dietrich, Bill Conrad, Paul Frees, Betty Lou Gerson, and Don Morrison. This is John Storm speaking. Dangerous Assignment, starring Brian Donlevy in the role of Steve Mitchell with Herb Butterfield as the commissioner, is written by Bob Wright and Adrian Jandot and is directed by Bill Karn. 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Tomorrow, hear both Father Knows Best and Truth or Consequences on NBC.
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10: This is Orson Welles, speaking from London. The Black Museum. Here in the grim stone structure on the Thames, which houses Scotland Yard, is a warehouse of homicide, where everyday objects, objects like a sugar bowl, an ashtray, a portable radio, all are touched by murder. There's a hammer. A hammer, that's a familiar object. Everybody's used one at some time to drive a tack, a pull a nail, or loosen a window sash, or what have you. Nearly everybody has at one time or another taken part in a conversation like this.
11: Beg pardon, ma'am. Could you pass me my hammer?
12: Your hammer? Oh, yes, of course.
11: Thank you, ma'am.
12: You're not going to use that hammer on the tiles over my fireplace.
11: No, ma'am. Not on the tiles over the fireplace.
10: Well, today, A hammer, an ordinary hammer, but with a very strange story attached to it, can be found in the Black Museum.
13: From the annals of the Criminal Investigation Department of the London Police, we bring you the dramatic stories of the crimes recorded by the objects in Scotland Yard's Gallery of Death, the Black Museum.

Museum. Scotland Yard's Museum of Murder. Yes, within this room is proof that anything and everything may be part of homicide. Yes, here lies death. Death entombed in glass. Death on endless shelves. Murder on exhibition. Tabulated, indexed, guarded, filed. Here's a length of wire. Wireless antenna, sleek, shining coppery, designed to bring pleasure to the human ear. This wire missed the ear. Instead, it was wrapped around a soft, white neck. Twisted. Twisted. Perfect garrote. Here's a cigarette lighter. It's dainty. Jeweled, monogrammed, stolen from its proper owner, and then flicked, lighted, applied to no cigarette. The victim had a bad heart. Who was to know this? Question. Was it murder? Answer, yes. Ah, here we are, it's the hammer. It's a claw hammer with two curved blades designed for pulling nails. It's heavy, well-balanced, perfect tool. One Saturday morning, it rested in a canvas bag. The owner rang a doorbell in Oxford.

0: dear.
1: Sorry, ma'am. Did I take you by surprise?
0: Wayne, yes. You see, I was expecting a friend of mine, and, well, to see a young man standing there when you're expecting an elderly lady...
1: Nothing to take amiss, ma'am. My card.
0: Oh? Oh, thank you. James Knight, house repairs while you wait. Oh, well, thank you, but there's nothing wrong with my house.
1: That's what everybody says. Only I don't mean the house itself. I mean the household. Furniture and the like. It's the little things gets people talking.
0: Well, I'm sure I don't need anything done.
1: Now you take your doormat, ma'am, right there. Look, along the edges. The binding's going. You notice it now? A stitch in time, as the saying goes, and you'll not be needing a new mat in 6 months.
0: Well, I do declare. You're right.
1: Now, ma'am, if you'd just let me check your house, I'd be willing to bet I'd found a dozen little items. Cost you a few pence now, help me to earn my living and save you pounds later. Now, can I come in, ma'am? Thank you.
0: You are a smooth talker, aren't you, young man?
1: Oh, I need to be in my business. Now, if you'd just show me your living room...
0: Through the portiere, right there.
1: Yes, a very nice room. Blends with your personality, if I may say so. Now then, right to work. Tools down. Yeah, well, we'll just look about. I'll bet anything you want, I find a dozen things need fixing.
2: Now he's inside. He notes the room. He's well aware of the brass crucifix on the mantelshelf, the prissy draperies at the windows, the antimacassars on the mahogany-framed horsehair chairs. It's almost a museum.
1: Now you take this chair, ma'am. The leg's loose, bound to be. The glue dries out. The wood shrinks, you know.
0: Well, I never noticed it.
1: You wouldn't, ma'am. Takes an expert's eye. A drop of glue today saves a new chair tomorrow. And they don't build furniture like this nowadays.
0: No, I dare say they don't. Oh, dear, it's my telephone.
1: No one to answer it?
0: Well, the girl who stays with me has gone to the country. Bank holiday weekend. She won't be back till Monday night.
1: Well, you just answer it. I'll be all right. Oh, beg pardon, ma'am. Mm-hmm. Could you pass me my hammer?
0: Your hammer? Oh, yes, yes, of course.
1: Thank you, ma'am.
0: You're not going to use that hammer on the tiles over my fireplace.
1: Oh, no, ma'am. Just tap them with the wooden handle. See if they're loose anywhere. Oh, you can trust me, ma'am. You just answer your telephone.
0: Oh, dear, yes, of course, the telephone. Hello? Why, Caroline.
2: Mrs. Golden. That's her name, answers the telephone. The young man in the living room, front room to Mrs. Golden, taps the tiles merrily, and then he stops. He looks around, looks at things, and quickly in a few things. He shuts the desk just as...
0: Oh, dear, this is a disappointment. Something's wrong with my friend's card. She can't come for me after all, and it is such a nice day.
1: Oh, that is too bad. But not too inconvenient. Now I can really get some work done.
0: Oh? You found a lot of things to repair?
1: About £50 worth.
0: But you said only a few pence today.
1: That was earlier. Now it's going to cost you £50 to get me out of this house.
0: I don't understand.
1: I think you do. You know, I know you had £50 in the mail yesterday. You told a couple of your girlfriends and I heard about it. Now then, Grandma, hand it over.
0: You get out of here. Well, I'll call the police.
1: £50, here.
0: I will call.
1: Don't try anything. Oh, I'm between you and the phone now. Now pay up, Grandma, or I'll have to beat it out of you.
0: You wouldn't. You couldn't. No, put the hammer away.
1: You heard me. I'm through asking now. Now, where's the money?
0: I didn't really get it. I was just boasting.
1: Cut it. Put down that vase.
0: Don't. Stay away from me. Keep away.
1: Put it down.
0: Throw it. Keep away.
1: Did it.
0: Keep away.
1: Fight with me, will you? You haven't had enough, have you? Try this one and this one and this one.
2: Bank holiday in Oxford. No one due home until Monday evening. Someone tried late Sunday. Whoever it was kept trying, but only the bell sounded in the empty house. Empty? Was it filled with death? Monday morning, a man, somewhat younger but not much than Mrs. Goldwyn, parked his middle-class car in front of the house in Oxford. He had a worried expression on his face as he walked up the few steps and pressed the doorbell. Again he tried. No answer. He ran down the steps around the back, knocked on the back door. Nothing. Nothing but the sound of his own fists beating the thin panels. Now he is upset. He peers in at the kitchen window. Finally, he wraps his hand in his muffler, as he's seen them do in the movies, and punches a hole in the window. He reaches in, unlocks the window, lifts the sash, and climbs in. He walks through the house toward the front. Silence, save for his own strangely empty footsteps. At the portiers in the arch which lead to the living room, he stops.
3: Good heavens! What's this? It's blood! Operator, please, hurry. Put me through the Scotland Yard. There's been a... My sister's been murdered.
2: Well, that's how it comes, you know. First the bitter shock, the cry on the telephone, the hurried, incoherent report, and then the cars racing through the streets, pulling up, the men piling out, invading a once peaceful home.
4: Mrs. Golden was your sister, Mr. Bevan.
3: That's right. I can't understand it, Inspector. I just can't.
4: I know how you must feel. And you want to help us all you can.
3: Of course, of course.
4: Well then, time is very often the essence. I'll have to ask you a few questions right away.
3: I'll try to answer them.
4: You told us you broke the back window yourself, right?
3: Yes, that's right. When she didn't answer the phone Sunday evening, I began to worry. I drove here this morning. The doors were locked and no one answered the bell. I broke in. I suppose I should have called a constable, but I didn't...
4: I understand. Tell me, Mr. Bevan, did your sister have any enemies?
3: Of course not.
5: Oh, pardon me, Inspector. We found this under the crucifix on the mantel. It's £50.
4: Thank you, Sergeant. Apparently robbery was the motive. Mr. Bevan, do you happen to know where your sister would get £50?
3: She had a small income. Perhaps the money was a dividend.
6: Preliminary medical report, Inspector.
4: Go ahead, Doctor.
6: Well, death occurred about 48 hours ago. Make it Saturday in the morning. We'll tell more after the autopsy.
4: Saturday. 2 days start on us. Go on, Doctor.
6: She was struck on the head by a blunt instrument several times. A hammer, something of that sort. But the fellow was taking no chances. Her carotid artery was severed by something very sharp. That's why the blood.
4: Whoever it was, well, it looked very professional, the way the place was ransacked. We've nothing much here, but shall we have a go at it, Sergeant?
2: Well, they had a go at it, the inspector and the sergeant. There's nothing in the woman's house, not even a smudged fingerprint. But, as Sergeant Marshall put it...
5: I've seen this sort of thing before. Looks like a house-to-house canvasser to me, Inspector.
4: It has that familiar feel about it. Routine, Sergeant.
2: Routine. Door to door, up and down the street. Questions, questions, questions.
4: Did a canvasser call here Saturday morning, ma'am? Leave a card or anything?
5: Do you remember anyone ringing the bell to leave a card, sir? Wanting to do repair work?
4: Thank you, miss. Yes, you've been quite helpful.
2: Five houses up the street, five down the street. And strangely enough, results.
4: A bit too careful, Mr. Knight.
5: Too careful, Inspector?
4: And too smart for himself. He left his card at all the houses on the street, and this one in the middle, he picked up the card before he left Saturday morning. Foolish. Bound to attract attention to himself.
5: Knight. James Knight. It's familiar.
4: Joe Knowles. His favorite alias is James Knight.
5: Oh, I remember now, sir. 2 years in Dartmoor. Assault and battery on an elderly lady.
4: Right. Well, call for a car, Sergeant. We may as well check the address on this card.
7: Mr. Knight? Oh, yes. Used to live here.
4: I see. Used to live here.
7: Well, been packed up and gone these 2 months now. Quiet sort of fella, though I didn't cotton to him much.
4: Thank you, ma'am. Thank you very much.
7: Welcome, I'm sure.
5: Not 2 days behind, Inspector. 2 months.
4: We're not doing too badly, Sergeant. We know when and how he got in. We know how he committed the crime, and we've got a good idea who he is. Not too badly, Sergeant.
2: No, not too badly. But the inspector forgot to mention the most important clue of all. The murder weapon. That selfsame hammer, which can be seen today in the Black Museum. It looked like a long haul. 2 months behind and no trace. Not a thing to place him in Oxford on the Saturday of bank holiday. The calling cards, true, but they might have been left any time. And one confused witness would make any jury doubt the exact pinpointing of the date. Still, the man had to be found. Scotland Yard began its long, steady, methodical routine.
4: Circulate Knight's description from his prison record. Have prints made of his picture. Somebody will remember him somewhere. They always do.
2: Somebody did. The landlord of a tavern in Oxford, half a mile from the house where death had struck that Saturday morning.
1: I remember that fella. Certainly do.
5: You're sure now?
1: Positive. Come in here, looked like he needed a drink. Took two whiskies, straight. One right after the other. Was carrying a tool bag of some kind, I think.
5: How long did he stay?
1: Just till a bus stopped outside. He threw the price on the bar and hopped the bus, real quick-like.
5: You happen to know where the bus was headed?
1: Aylesbury. No other bus stops right outside that door.
2: A break in the luck. Aylesbury. The town was investigated, to all practical intents and purposes. And before long, Inspector Graham and Sergeant Marshall were in the lobby of a small rundown hotel talking with a combination desk clerk and telephone operator.
4: Do you remember Mr. Knight, Miss Marsh?
7: Oh, I do that. Of course, he's not the kind I'd pay much attention to. If I remember him all right. Is he in trouble?
4: Why do you ask?
7: Oh, well, sort of. Well, you know how it is. A man leaves here sudden-like after being in and out for a couple of months. Then a couple of fellows come looking for him. Well, you wonder, that's all.
4: We're from Scotland Yard, miss.
7: Oh, then he is in trouble.
4: Maybe, maybe not. We'd like a look at his room.
7: I'll show you. Just one flight up.
8: Davy, watch my board, I'm busy.
7: This way, gentlemen.
2: An obliging girl, Miss Marsh. Complete with pass key, she ushered the men up the worn stairway along the dim hall. She fitted the key, swung open the door.
7: There you are, Inspector.
4: Thank you, miss.
5: Seem to have left a bit of baggage, Inspector.
4: So he has. This is Knight's, isn't it, miss?
7: Oh, didn't I mention it? Oh, he said he'd probably be back. So would I mind if he left his bag, even though he didn't want to keep on with the room rent? So I left it here, just in case he came back before we let the room.
4: Nice of you. Open it, Sergeant.
5: Not locked. Well, careless type of fellow.
4: A new hammer. Nothing much else. Look around, Sergeant. Look around.
5: Yes, sir. Oh, funny. This book, sir, in the bag. A dictionary.
4: I dare say Knight isn't a bookworm. It's odd. It's a dictionary. Look a bit further, Sergeant.
5: Yes, sir.
4: Anything familiar about this, Miss Marsh?
7: I was waiting for you to ask me, sir. It's mine. He borrowed it one night after he came in with the newspapers.
4: Oh, newspapers?
7: Oh, yes, sir. He was a great one for the papers, especially the Globe News. He'd been a fury if we didn't save one for him at the desk.
4: I see. Did he do much writing up here?
7: Well, now that you mention it, sir, he did. Lots of letters, always to the papers. Do you suppose he wrote those Dear Editor things?
4: No, I doubt that, but I have a fair idea what he did write. Anything else, Sergeant?
5: Not a thing, sir. Clean as a whistle. Back to the yard, sir.
4: Back to the yard?
2: Odd, the man said. Odd indeed. A hammer, which may be a murder weapon, side by side with a dictionary. A possible killer writing letters to the editor. Or were they letters to the editor? Inspector tackled the hammer first.
4: Canvass every ironmonger and hardware dealer in Oxford. Find out which carries this make of hammer. Check their sales slips for that particular Saturday. Try to jog the salesman's memories. Find out where that hammer came from.
2: And then the dictionary, the newspapers and the mail.
4: Ever look into the Globe News, Sergeant?
5: Sometimes, sir. I'm not much of a crossword puzzle fan myself.
4: Yes, Sergeant. Our Joe Knowles, alias James Knight, is obviously a crossword puzzle addict. I think we're due for a literary detail at the Globe News, with samples of our friend's handwriting from his prison record. Hop to it, Sergeant, and keep your eyes open.
2: He turned out to be quite a problem. 10,000 entries per week in the Globe News' puzzle contest with the average number. Not a pleasant prospect. Not at all. Stolidly, the crew from the yard started to go through 10,000 puzzles, checking against the photostatic copies of James Knight's handwriting. The second morning at the job.
4: Inspector Graham here.
5: Sergeant Marshall, sir, at the newspaper.
4: You found something, Sergeant?
5: Not in the file, sir. In the morning mail. From Brighton. An entry in the latest contest. Address, 912 Leader Street. Name of John Kinder. But there's no mistaking the handwriting.
4: They'll do it every time, won't they? Joe Knowles, James Knight, now John Kinder.
5: Yes, sir, I noticed. Always the same initials on the aliases. J.K. this time.
4: Bring the puzzle and the envelope. I'll have him picked up in Brighton. 912 Leader Street, you said?
2: 912 Leader Street, Brighton, England. The order moved swiftly now on the teletype along the wires and the banks of the Thames across the North Downs, the South Downs, to the famous resort city on the English Channel.
6: Open up in there. Quickly now, police.
1: No need for all the melodrama, sir. You were looking for me?
6: You're James Knight, also known as Joe Knowles and John Kinder.
1: You ought to know, officer.
6: You're wanted, Knight. You'll have to come along. I have to warn you, anything you say may be taken down and used in evidence against you.
4: You did a good job, Sultan, picking him up so quickly.
6: Oh, he came along with surprising quietness, sir.
4: The fellow probably knows we've little to build a case on.
5: Hello, what's this?
4: It looks like a hole in the floor, Sergeant.
5: I know, sir, but there's four more in the floor, sir. Square holes. Now, the floor is the ceiling of the room below.
4: Oh? Who lives below, Sultan?
6: The landlady. Eccentric soul. We warned her several times. She will keep her rent money in a jar on the mantelpiece.
5: So that's why he watched her.
4: That's your theory, Sergeant?
5: Well, you can see every corner of that room, sir, through these holes. And they're recent. Well, the wood's still fresh and white, Inspector.
6: Square holes. Why?
4: When you dig a hole with a chisel, Selden, you not only get a square hole, you also can keep the shavings from falling in the room below.
6: A chisel? Where would he have ditched it?
4: Possibly through the window when you knocked. A chisel, Selden, is sharp enough to cut other things beside wood. A carotid artery, for instance. So you prepared a statement, Knight?
1: Yes, Inspector. I've been informed of the charge you may lodge against me. I'm told it entails a murder in Oxford on the Saturday of the bank holiday.
4: That's correct.
1: You'll find my movements for that day accounted for in my statement. It may be troublesome locating some of my witnesses, but I doubt if you all have much difficulty.
4: You were in that street in Oxford, though.
1: Oh, yes. Oh, yes, indeed. Trying to make an honest living, sir.
4: No doubt. Strange you failed to leave a card at Mrs. Golden's.
1: I rang several times on my way up and down the street. No answer.
4: And you didn't push it under the door?
1: No. Cards are expensive, Inspector. I prefer to explain my business first and leave a card if there's any interest. You're, having this taken down, aren't you, Inspector?
4: You got all this, Sergeant?
5: Oh, yes, sir.
4: And we'll enter Knight's statement in the record also.
5: Yes, sir.
1: I, see no reason for holding me any longer. Do you, Inspector?
4: You'll be quite comfortable. No rent to pay, Knight. Just until we check your alibi and find your witnesses. After that, Knight, well, we'll see. All right, Sergeant. Take this man back.
2: The end of a trail. The suspect perfectly at ease, willing, even slightly over-willing. But they held him anyway. There were still some loose ends to tie up. One of those ends might be the key to the puzzle. One of those ends just might be the end of a hangman's noose.
5: We've got a report on the hammer, Inspector.
4: At last, eh? Where? How?
5: An ironmonger in Oxford sold a hammer from his store.

0: might be the end of a hangman's noose.
1: We've got a report on the hammer, Inspector.
2: At last, eh? Where? How?
1: An ironmonger in Oxford sold a hammer from his stock. Here's a sample. To a fellow answering Knight's description on Bank Holiday Saturday, sir. The sales slip is dated and the salesman is prepared to identify. The slip also includes a chisel.
2: I see. Seems identical to the one we've had. What's this label?
1: The salesman says it's all on this type. High-class steel forging.
2: Nothing on ours, is there?
1: Oh, no, sir.
2: Let's have a look in that valise we found the hammer in Adele's.
1: Yes, sir.
0: An empty traveling bag. Just lint. A few tiny crumbs of something. They might have been dried dough or...
1: Even breadcrumbs, Inspector.
2: Or paper, Sergeant. Would you pass me the sponge there, the one for sealing envelopes? I think there's enough water in the dish.
0: Gently now, Inspector. Moisten the tiny pellets of dough-like substance on the glass top of your desk. Gently now. Roll them back and forth. Loosen them. Spread them out on the desktop. Slowly. Gently. Patiently. And then...
2: We'd better have this photograph, Sergeant. I doubt if we can preserve them for the trial.
1: Yes, sir.
2: We've broken his alibi. Knight was in Oxford that day. He bought the hammer. High-class steel forging. He should have burnt this label, Sergeant, not merely crumbled it in this way. I do believe our careful Mr. Knight, our clever, cooperative Mr. Knight, is going to be hung, and very shortly at that.
0: Well, today, that hammer, complete with its proper label, can be seen in the Black Museum. Inspector Graham was right. The hammer, plus the label, did hang James Knight. His alibi was broken by the salesman in the hardware store in Oxford who sold Jim Knight that hammer on the Saturday Mrs. Golden died. Inspector Graham needn't have worried about his case, nor need you worry about the hammer in your kitchen drawer. If there is any moral to this story beyond the inevitable lesson that criminals are nearly always caught, it's this. Be careful whom you let in your house when you're alone to demonstrate a new gadget or even to fix your furniture. Your visitor might mean death. And now, till we meet next time, in the same place, for another story about the Black Museum, I remain, as always, obediently yours.

0: I came across Mr. Kipling in the meadow by the church. If I've painted that spire once, he said, I've painted it a dozen times. He offered me an apple pie. An artist needs inspiration, he explained. Golden shortcrust pastry, delicious apple filling, and just the right amount of sugar sprinkled on top. But then, when it comes to the little details, Mr. Kipling does have an exceedingly good eye.
1: Is that proper farmhouse cheddar?
2: No, I don't think so.
1: What about that?
2: No. It's quite nice, though.
1: Is it? Do you think I might try a piece? I'll have 2 ounces, please.
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13: First Precinct, Sergeant Burns. I can hear you. What's the trouble there? Is you all alone? How much is on the clock? $2 and what? Well, why can't you pay it? Where'd you lose it?
14: Where?
13: You are in the muster room at the 21st Precinct,
14: the nerve center.
13: A call is coming through.
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13: All right, you're driving a hat. 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
14: We'll talk about it when you get here.
13: Just drive around the station. We'll get it all settled here. 21st Precinct. It's just lines on a map of the city of New York. Most of the 173,000 people wedged into the 0.9 square mile between Fifth Avenue and the East River wouldn't know if you asked them that they lived or worked in the 21st. Whether they know it or not, the security of their persons, their homes, and their property is my job. My job and the job of the 160 patrolmen, 11 sergeants, and 4 lieutenants of whom I'm the boss.
14: My name is Kennelly, Frank Kennelly. I'm captain in command of the 21st.
15: What makes a city? Not buildings, not subways, not business. People make a city. From dawn to midnight, from midnight to dawn, the rich and the poor and the good and the bad pour their lives together and stir up the city. As in the 21st, a little over 2 weeks ago.
14: I was working my 6 p.m. to 8 a.m. tour. At 1:55 a.m., following patrol, I returned to the station house. In the muster room, Sergeant Burns was on the boxes. Lieutenant Snyder was the desk officer. A hat driver and a well-dressed, very pretty young woman, about 20, stood in front of the railing. I walked around behind the desk to make an entry in the blotter that I had returned from patrol.
16: What's doing, Sergeant?
17: Nothing much, sir. It's been a quiet tour.
18: Look, I got no time to stand here and discuss the pros and cons. There was $2.40 on the clock. Now, all I want is my money, that's all.
19: I'd pay you if I had it. I told you I lost my wallet.
16: Hello, Lieutenant.
17: Captain.
18: Lady, just give me the $2.40.
16: She says she lost her wallet.
18: Well, why couldn't she look and see if she had her wallet before she got in my cab at Idlewild Airport, Lieutenant? Why'd she have to wait until we get to 80th Street and Park Avenue before she finds it out?
19: I looked in my purse for a cigarette, and I noticed the wallet was missing. I told you I'd give you a tip.
18: Lady, when I turn the cab in at 4 o'clock in the morning, the boss wants cash for what's on the clock. He don't want checks.
19: I don't have the cash. I lost my wallet.
18: Why do I get all the sad stories? I've never seen it.
16: Where were you going from Idlewild, miss?
18: She said Penn State.
16: All right, 19. What's your name, miss?
19: Elizabeth Earlwood.
16: Do you have any identification?
19: No, it was all in my wallet, Lieutenant. I've got my checkbook, though.
18: I'm not into it.
16: What's your name?
18: Swinagi, Joe Swinagi.
16: Well, now, look, Joe, these things happen.
18: But always to me. Why?
16: Who are you, anyway?
20: I'm Captain Finelli.
16: Oh, I beg your pardon. I'd just like to know who I'm talking to. You're wasting time here. Not news to me, Captain.
19: I didn't want to come here.
16: I'd suggest that you take the young lady's check and get back on the job. The only other thing to do is file a complaint against her.
18: I got a good mind to do just that.
19: What does that mean? Have you left it?
17: 21st precinct, Sergeant.
16: Do you, know anybody around here that you can call and get the money from me?
17: Well, you take your meal now.
19: I don't know a soul, not a soul. I'm from out of town.
16: You wouldn't want to spend the morning in court, would you, Joe?
18: I want to spend the morning sleeping.
16: All right, give me the check and let me get out of here.
19: Well, I really appreciate it. You don't know how much I appreciate it.
16: Here, miss, you want a pen?
19: Oh, yes, thanks. Thanks a lot. How do you want it made out?
16: Just the cash. That's good enough.
19: It was $2.40. I'll make it for $4. That'll be a good tip for all the trouble I caused you.
16: What's up to you, lady?
19: Yeah? You know, I lost my wallet, and I don't have a cent of cash. I couldn't make it for $10, and you give me $6.10.
16: No, you couldn't. Now, listen, just make it for $2.40. Just give it to me, and let me get out of here.
19: All right, there wasn't any harm in asking.
16: Plenty of harm. 21st
17: was enough for Rittenburn.
16: Hold on. Captain Canelli is a division lieutenant for you.
21: Okay.
16: Lean up against the desk and write it, sir.
21: I'll take it here. Captain Canelli.
16: Yes, Dev.
21: No, I can't spare him.
16: I'm short two sergeants now.
21: Waters went sick yesterday and Klein's on vacation.
16: Oh, I can't.
21: No.
16: Oh, I know there's no harm in asking. All right, Dev.
21: That's okay. So long.
17: How is Sergeant Waters, Captain? Did you hear from him?
16: No, he's better. His wife called last night.
17: Oh, that's good to hear.
19: I'm really sorry to cause so much trouble. I made it out for $4 anyway. Here.
16: Braxton, Pennsylvania. Where's Braxton, Pennsylvania?
19: It's near Philadelphia. Lieutenant, did I get the pen from you?
21: That's fine.
19: Well, thanks. Thanks a lot.
21: You're welcome.
16: Well, can I go now?
21: Yeah, go ahead.
16: Well, I'll be seeing.
19: Goodbye. I can't blame him, I guess.
17: 21st Precinct, Sergeant
16: Burns.
19: But I couldn't help it.
17: Singleton.
16: Do you live in Braxton?
19: Yes, sir, that's right.
16: Now, put him on here.
19: Near Philadelphia.
16: What are you doing in New York?
17: Lieutenant Snyder.
19: Well, it's a long story.
16: Listen, you put unidentified on the UF-95 tag for that DOA.
17: The aided card says he was registered into the hotel as Herbert Rowden. Now, which is right?
16: Miss, walk across the hall there to my office, will you?
19: Over there?
16: Yes, that's right.
17: The card in his pocket showed what name?
16: And just have a seat in there.
19: Yes, sir, if you want.
17: Now, how do you spell it?
16: E-L-R-E. Oh, Sergeant, did you check and see if her wallet was turned in out at Idlewild?
17: All right,
16: just came in a minute before you did. All right, I'll be in my office.
17: Yes, sir.
16: Elizabeth Earlwood. How do you spell that?
19: E-R-L-W-O-O-D.
16: Mm-hmm. What were you doing out at Idlewild?
19: Well, you see, I came to New York on the train with a friend of mine. She left on a train to Europe at midnight. I was going back to Philadelphia.
16: All right, that's okay.
19: I'm sorry. And I put her on the plane and took the cab to go back to Penn Station. When I opened my pocketbook for a cigarette, I noticed my wallet was missing. That's all there is to it. I couldn't help it.
16: Did you have your pocketbook open at the airport?
19: Oh, yes, several times. I bought her a couple of magazines and we went to the bar and had a drink. Several times.
17: You didn't miss it before you got in the cab.
19: No, sir. I told you I was going to smoke a cigarette.
17: You were on your way to Penn Station to get a train to Philadelphia?
19: Yes, sir. That's right, to Philadelphia. Mm-hmm. Then I'd have to change there for Braxton. That's on the other side of Philadelphia, on the main line. I really couldn't help it. I can't blame the cab driver for being mad. He's entitled to his money, but I couldn't help it. I didn't want to lose my wallet.
17: Yes, I know. Do you have any friends in New York?
19: Well, there are a couple of people. Girls I went to school with, but I wouldn't know where they are exactly.
17: Would you like to call your home?
19: Oh, I don't think that would be a good idea at this time of night. You see, I didn't even tell my mother and father I was coming to New York. They'd get scared to death. She's nervous anyway. And he's probably not home. He stays in town a lot. Philadelphia, that is. Grover C. Earlwood, did you ever hear of him?
17: No.
19: Oh, he's a pretty big man.
17: Well, if you don't call him, you have to do something.
19: All I want to do is get to Penn Station and get on the train, that's all. I had a return ticket, but that was in my wallet, too.
17: How much money did you have?
19: Well, I don't know. $35 or $40, something like that, not much.
17: Yeah, excuse me. Captain Kennelly.
0: Sergeant Burns, Captain. I called both the 103rd and the Port Authority police at Idlewild. There's been no wallet turned in.
17: Okay, thanks. And your wallet hasn't been turned in, not as yet.
19: Oh, I don't know what I'm going to do. Look at me. I look terrible, don't I?
17: Well, there's no reason for you to have been crying.
19: I'll be all right. I just had the money to get home, that's all I need. About $10. Captain, would you pass a check for me for $10?
17: Miss.
19: $10, that's all. I could get a train home and pay the cab fare from the Braxton Station to my house. That's all it would take, $10.
17: Look, Miss Elwood, if I cashed a check for everyone who walked in the door...
19: It's good. I promise it's good.
17: Oh, I don't doubt that.
19: I'll leave my watch with you. Look, it's a beautiful watch. My father gave it to me. 17 jewels and a gold case. You keep it until you're sure about the check.
17: All right, never mind the watch, Miss Elwood. Just write out the check. I'll cash it for you.
19: Oh, thanks. You don't have any idea how this saves my life. It really saves my life.
17: I took the young woman's check and gave her $10 from my own pocket. She powdered her nose, thanked me profusely, and left the station house at 2:20 a.m. The rest of the tour was quiet. At 8 a.m., I turned out the platoon for the day tour, signed the blotter, and left the precinct to go off duty. It was a heavy week. We were plagued by a series of housebreakings. There was a 3-alarm fire, 2 armed robberies, a rash of car thefts, and a traffic fatality during the next few days, all in addition to the ordinary occurrences. On Friday morning at 8 a.m., I arrived in the precinct for my day tour. I turned out the platoon, then returned to my office to read the reports and communications which had accumulated. These I signed while I spoke to George Underwood, the precinct youth patrolman, in regard to his plans for a championship playoff among softball teams from the various playgrounds in the precinct. About 10:30, I had finished the paperwork and interviews. I walked out into the muster room.
20: Sergeant Burns. Oh, Rolf, walk around to 346 and see the super. City Marshal is on his way to serve an eviction notice. Super says the tenant might give a little trouble. He's a fighter. Yeah, that's right. Okay, let me know.
17: What have we got, Sergeant?
20: Nothing much, Captain. It's pretty quiet.
17: Hey, Captain. Just got a minute. Yeah, sure. Hello, Matt.
22: Hi.
20: Hello, Lieutenant.
17: Why? What's the trouble? Captain, did you take a check from a girl a few days ago? A kid 18 to 20, honey-colored hair, very pretty.
22: Yes, that's right, for $10. How did you know about it?
17: I just got a call from downtown. We were notified by the Pennsylvania State Police.
22: Which forged?
17: You're kidding.
22: No. Your bank will notify you today, I guess. That girl's been papering the town with those checks. Put out a couple of dozen of them.
17: How do you like that?
22: The forgery squad got in the whole list this morning. Somebody down there recognized your name. They phoned up and asked if it was you.
17: It's me. Who is she? Do they know?
22: No. She's really laying down that paper all over New York. Just small amounts, but she sure picked a good name to forge. Mrs. Elizabeth Hans Earlwood. Big name in Philadelphia.
17: I see how she does it. I do. That kid sold me a bill of goods. She came in here with a real sad story about losing her money.
22: Yeah. That's what she's been using, according to the forgery squad. Same story. Bank down there just threw their hands in the air when all these checks started showing up.
17: She sold me. She really sold me.
22: Yes, sir. sweet, innocent, and in trouble. Hey, you see how she hung that paper all over town if she sold you, Captain?
2: This next time, be careful.
22: No, Matt. Next time, I'll take the watch.
2: An alarm was put out for the young woman who forged the name of Elizabeth Hance Irwood to more than 24 checks and passed them on various merchants and individuals in the city of New York. But the alarm didn't stop her. In the next few days, a dozen more such checks were refused payment by the bank at Braxton, Pennsylvania. In New York, the investigation was handled by detectives of the Forgery Squad, one of the several organizations of specialized investigators who operate on a citywide basis from the central office. In the meantime, the tour-by-tour activities continued in the 21st Precinct. On Saturday, we had a bad homicide. On Sunday morning, a 7-year-old girl on her way to church was struck by a hit-and-run driver on First Avenue. Both her legs were broken, but she was more worried about her dress. The house burglaries continued. No leads there. Monday morning at 11:40, I returned to the precinct from patrol. In the muster room, Sergeant Burns was on the boxes. Lieutenant Snyder was on duty as desk officer.
3: Hello, Red.
4: Captain.
3: Hello, Captain.
2: What's doing, Sergeant?
3: Nothing much, sir. It's a quiet tour. A couple of messages for you.
2: Oh, thanks.
3: That Mr. Escher wouldn't leave his first name. He said he'd call back.
2: No, I know who he is. Oh, is this one Congressman Thompson?
3: Yes, sir, that's right. He said he'd be at that number until 2:30 p.m. Do you want to sign the blotter, Captain? I've got the entry made.
2: Yeah. All right, Red.
3: 21st Precinct, Sergeant Burns.
17: What's that new pin, Captain? The ink really flowed.
2: All right.
3: 17.
17: Thanks, Captain.
2: Oh, Sergeant, see if you can get Congressman Tarbin back for me.
3: Yes, sir.
2: I'll take it in my office.
23: Where may I find Captain Kennelly, please?
3: Over here, ma'am. You'll have to make inquiries at the desk.
2: That's all right, Lieutenant. I'm Captain Kennelly.
23: Oh, how do you do? I'm Mrs. Elizabeth Hance Irwood.
2: Of Philadelphia?
23: Oh, you know me?
2: Well, let's say I've heard of you.
23: I'd like to talk to you, Captain.
2: In here, Mrs. Irwood.
23: Thank you.
2: Have a chair.
23: Thank you.
2: Well, somebody's been using your name in vain, Mrs. Irwin.
23: That's what I want to talk to you about, Captain Kennelly. Oh, how do you pronounce it? Kennelly or Kennelly?
2: Kennelly.
23: It's Mrs. Conwood who serves with me on the Philadelphia Eleemosynary Board. She was a Kennelly. Mrs. Byron Conwood, is she your family?
2: No, I'm afraid not.
23: Perhaps it was Kennedy.
2: What can I do for you, Mrs. Elwood? You know, I'm not handling the investigation. I'm just another victim in this case.
23: Yes, and it's too bad. I know you were just performing an act of kindness. You were being a good Samaritan.
2: Well, I was trying to be.
23: You were. And I want to make restitution of the $10 you lost.
2: You're under no obligation to do that, Mrs. Elwood.
23: I think I am. It was $10, wasn't it?
2: Those checks were forged on your bank account. The responsibility belongs to the first endorser.
23: The responsibility belongs to me, Captain. You see, I know who forged all those checks.
2: Who?
23: Well...
2: Oh, excuse me.
23: Of course.
2: Captain Kennelly.
24: Captain, I have Congressman Thompson for you.
2: Oh, all right. I'll just be a minute, Mrs. Elwood.
23: That's all right.
2: Oh, I tried to reach you yesterday, Congressman.
24: Yes, I know. I'm sorry I didn't get back to you. What can I do for you, Frank?
2: Well, just a little information, that's all, Congressman. Do you know Father Cotella of St. Agnes?
24: Yes.
2: Well, he has a student he's very interested in. The boy finished his first year at CCNY, and he's made excellent marks. He's right up there at the top of his class. Good athlete, nice young man. Well, there's not much money in the family. They have a little hardware store. The boy wants to get into West Point. He'd be good. Father Cotella knows there are competitive examinations before you make your appointments. He just wants to find out how to go about getting him on the list. I told him I'd call you.
24: Sure, Frank. I'll have my administrative assistant get in touch with Father Cotella, all right?
2: Fine. You want the boy's name?
24: No, not yet. We'll have all the information on him from Father Cotella. Well, thanks for calling, Frank.
2: Thank you.
24: Goodbye.
2: Bye.
23: Once a good Samaritan.
2: Oh, it's all part of the job, Miss Irwin. You said you knew who forged those checks.
23: Yes, I do.
2: Who?
23: My daughter.
2: Oh?
23: Don't look so surprised, Captain. I have a daughter that age. My daughter Elizabeth. So you see, it's not really forgery. Her name is Elizabeth, too. It's not really forgery.
2: Is her middle name Hance?
23: No.
2: Does she have an account at that bank?
23: No, but she has an account at the bank in Philadelphia in her own name. She has money in there, plenty of money. I deposit $50 a week to her account. I don't understand why she does it. I don't understand.
4: Have any officers come to see you at home, Mrs. Irwin?
23: Oh, yes. A very nice young detective from the Pennsylvania State Police. Very nice.
4: Did you tell him you suspected it was your daughter?
23: No.
4: Why not?
23: My husband told me not to. I wanted to tell the bank to pay the checks just to let them go through, but my husband told me not to.
4: You have any idea why your daughter is doing this? She's forged and passed nearly 40 checks in New York alone.
23: I don't know. I really don't. She's had everything all her life, everything. Not a thing she wanted we didn't give her. And she just left home all of a sudden, and the next thing we knew, the checks started. I didn't even know she was in New York.
4: Why did she leave home, Miss Irwin?
23: I don't know.
4: Well, there must have been a reason.
23: It was something with her father.
4: What?
23: Well, it's really very personal.
4: Miss Irwin, your personal matter isn't personal anymore. It's very public. About 40 people in New York are victims of it.
23: I'd rather not go into it.
4: I'm afraid you'll have to.
23: Well, I'm involved in it, too, in a manner of speaking.
4: Yeah?
23: Well, you see, my husband was away. He told us he was going to Chicago on business. The weekend came, and Liz was invited out to Wilmington for a party on Saturday night. She didn't want to go. She never wants to go, but I talked her into it. Anyway, she went. She had a very good time. After the party, the young hostess and her friends decided to go to an inn on the shore for coffee and a snack. She saw her father there.
4: Oh?
23: He was with another woman.
4: How old is Liz?
23: 19. She'll be 20 in October.
4: And did she talk to her father?
23: No. Luckily, he didn't see her, but she came home very upset. I had no idea what the trouble was. Finally, on Monday or Tuesday, she spoke to me. Told me she'd seen him. Well, I said, Liz, I'm sorry you had to find out this way, but it's been going on for years. Your father has his friends, and I have mine. That's the way it is.
4: And what did she say?
23: Nothing.
4: Nothing at all?
23: Well, as a matter of fact, I was just on my way out of the house when I told her I was late for a dinner party.
4: Did she leave right away?
23: Oh, no. In a day or so.
4: Do you have any idea where she's staying in New York?
23: No.
4: Oh, could she be with friends?
23: Well, she only has one friend here. I called her even before the check started, but she hadn't heard from Liz. Captain, that girl has had the best education money could give her. She has a car all her own, a 1952 convertible, all her own. She has clothes, lots of clothes, and money of her own.
4: What made you decide to come to New York, Miss Irwin?
23: I wanted to find her and bring her home. That's the natural thing for a mother to do. I want to get the thing straightened out. Besides, my friends would begin to ask questions.
4: Does your husband know you came?
23: No. He'd be against it. He's afraid she'll cause a lot of trouble. He doesn't want any trouble or any scandal. He's very annoyed with this.
4: Is he?
23: Well, I admit I don't understand her myself. What's gotten into her? Why would she do this to me?
4: Well, I'm not sure I can answer that, Miss Irwin. I'm only a policeman. I took Mrs. Irwin upstairs to the 21st Detective Squad and introduced her to Lieutenant King. He'd called Detective Scanlon of the forgery squad who was handling the squeals in this case. Detective Scanlon, along with Lieutenant King, interviewed Mrs. Irwin. As she repeated the story she told me, I went back to my office. A new alarm was put out for the young woman, and a communication to the Pennsylvania State Police advised them of the actual circumstances in the case. The next day, orders came through from the chief inspector instructing each precinct captain to accompany the patrol sergeant on cabaret inspection at the rate of no less than two a night until all cabarets were visited. Delegates to two recent conventions had complained that they were being overcharged in a few midtown nightclubs. We were instructed to look for such violations of the state liquor law and city licensing regulations as might lead to the clipping of patrons. These included the lack of a bill of fare plainly stating prices, improper lighting, and mingling of entertainers and employees with patrons.
5: Everything looks all right here, Captain.
4: Yeah. Did you take a look in the kitchen?
5: Yes, sir.
4: Are they prepared to serve food?
5: Yes, sir. There's a cook on the job.
4: All right, let's go.
5: We can go around the corner to the High-Low Club, Captain.
4: We'll see. Oh, just a second. Wait here a minute. Someone at the bar I want to talk to.
5: Yes, sir. Well, it depends, honey. It depends on how you feel about it.
4: Excuse me.
5: What's on your mind?
4: I want to talk to the young lady.
23: What do you want to talk to me about?
6: Listen, it's a private conversation, fella. Get lost.
22: I'm a police officer. Oh, excuse me.
23: What do you want to talk to me about?
6: Now, lady, you remember.
22: Listen, what's the trouble, anyway? What's your name, mister?
6: Why do you want to know that?
22: Because this girl is wanted for passing 39 forged checks, that's why.
23: It's so, Carl. It's absolutely so.
6: Listen, I only met her tonight, only an hour ago.
22: What's your name?
6: Holt, Carl Holt.
22: That's the truth. You can ask her. Isn't that the truth?
23: It's the truth.
22: Did you cash a check for her, Mr. Holt?
6: For me?
22: No.
23: You would have, Carl. You would have. Everybody does. Even policemen. Everybody loves me.
22: I called Sergeant Burns over and we took Liz Irwood and her companion to the station house. On the way in, Patrolman Novak, who had relieved Sergeant Burns on TS, told me that Lieutenant King was in. I instructed Sergeant Burns to resume his duties and went upstairs to the 21st Squad. After a few minutes of questioning, Carl Holt convinced us that he had, in fact, only met the girl that evening in another bar. He gave his address and promised to appear again if needed. Then he was allowed to go. Detective Scanlon of the forgery squad was called. While he was en route, Matt King and I talked to the girl.
7: Is that the only reason, Liz?
23: Well, I had to live.
22: Do you want to call your mother? You can place a call to her.
23: No, I don't want to call her. I don't want to talk to her.
22: Well, if you don't, Liz, I do. Is this phone to T.S., Matt?
7: That's right, yes.
23: I haven't anything to say to her.
24: 21st Precinct, Sergeant Burns.
22: This is Captain Kennelly. Would you step in my office and look in the corner of my desk blotter? There's a note with the number of Mrs. Elizabeth Hance Irwood in Braxton, Pennsylvania.
24: Braxton?
22: Yeah, that's right. Place a collect call to Mrs. Irwood at that number.
24: Right away, Captain.
22: Right. You have a bank account of your own, Liz. Why'd you have to forge checks in your mother's name?
23: I don't know. It seemed like I should.
22: What made you?
23: I don't know. If I knew, I'd tell you.
22: You know, you hurt a lot of people.
23: Did I? I didn't mean to.
22: About 40 people, including Captain Kennelly.
23: I'm sorry. I didn't mean to hurt anyone. You know I'm sorry, Captain.
22: I hope you are.
23: I didn't mean to hurt anyone. I just wanted to get money from people to prove they liked me, that's all. If they were willing to take a check from me, that proved they liked me, didn't it? That's all I wanted to prove.
22: You could have given checks on your own account to prove the same thing.
23: No, that's not so. It wouldn't prove the same thing. It wouldn't prove the same thing because... I don't know. It just wouldn't.
22: What were you doing out at Idlewild that night?
23: Idlewild?
22: Yes, the airport.
23: When?
22: When you said you didn't have money to pay the cab driver.
23: Oh.
22: What were you doing there?
23: I went out there just to cash a check, that's all. I thought that would be a nice place. I'm sorry, I didn't realize I'd caused so much trouble. I really didn't. If that's my mother, I don't want to talk to her. I don't.
22: All right, I get it, ma'am.
23: I won't.
22: Captain Kennelly.
24: Sergeant Burns, Captain. I have Mrs. Irwood.
22: Oh, all right.
24: Go ahead.
22: Hello.
8: Captain Kennelly?
22: Yes, this is Captain Kennelly. We have Liz here, Mrs. Irwood.
8: Oh, you have? How is she? Is she all right?
23: I won't talk to her.
22: Yes, she seems all right. Liz?
23: No, I told you no.
22: I'm sorry, Miss Irwood. She won't come to the phone.
8: Why won't she?
22: Well, she just refuses, Mrs. Irwood.
8: Well, tell her I'll be there. Tell her I love her. Tell her I'll take the next train. Her father, too.
22: All right. Goodbye.
8: The next train.
23: I couldn't talk. I'm sorry. I couldn't. I'm not ashamed or anything, but I couldn't talk to her.
22: She said to tell you that she loves you. She and your father are taking the next train.
23: They won't be here.
22: They told the captain they would?
23: No, they won't. All they'll do is send money. They always send money. They think it's the same thing. But it isn't. It really isn't the same. Is it?
22: No, Liz. There's a big difference. All the difference in the world.
9: First Precinct, Sergeant Burns. What do you mean you were robbed? Held up? Where this happened? Where? Did he have a gun? Well, there were two men. When was this? Just now? How long ago?
22: And so it goes. Around the clock, through the week, every day, every year. The police precinct in the city of New York is a flesh and blood merry-go-round.
4: Anyone can catch the brass ring. Or the brass ring can catch anyone.
15: 21st Precinct, a factual account of the way the police work in the world's largest city, is presented with the official cooperation of the Patrolmen's Benevolent Association, an organization of more than 20,000 members of the Police Department, City of New York. Everett Sloan in the role of Captain Kennelly, Ken Lynch as Lieutenant King. Featured in tonight's cast were Gene Gillespie and Barbara Weeks, Wendell Holmes, Bill Zuckert, Bill Lipton, and Louis Van Ruten. 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

0: the number one ladies protective agency. Written and dramatised by Alexander McCall Smith. Episode 4, Tears of the Giraffe.
1: What could I say about my life? I was very fortunate. I had a business which was doing quite well, the number one ladies detective agency, the only detective agency in Gaborone, for the problems of ladies and others. I was proud of that. I had my house on Zebra Drive, I had my tiny white van, and now I had a fiancé, Mr. J.L.B. Matakuni, the finest mechanic in all Botswana, and a gentleman too. It seemed that I had everything that a person could possibly want. But then I discovered that I had rather more than I had bargained for. It seemed that I had acquired some children, 2 children to be precise, 2 children of whom I was unaware. How can you be unaware of having children, you might say? Well, this all had to do with Mr. J.L.B. Matakuni, who was a very kind man, and who was always being asked to do things by Ma Potokwani, matron of the orphan farm. Ma Potokwani knew about Mr. J.L.B. Matakoni's kindness, and she also knew about his weakness for fruit cake.
2: They are rehearsing that song, Mr. J.L.B. Matakuni, but I asked the teacher to make sure that they were singing when you arrived. It is good of you to come out here again, so soon after your last visit. You are very kind.
3: What is it this time, Ma Potokwani? The water pump? Has it stopped working again?
2: That pump. It is a good pump, you know. Just a bit temperamental.
3: It is time to get a new one. That pump is like an old donkey that is broken with too much work. There comes a time, you know...
2: But you yourself said that they don't make pumps like that anymore, Mr. J.L.B. Matakuni. You said that, remember? Well, if they don't make pumps like that, then how can we replace it? We must keep it going.
3: There are new pumps. There are some very good new pumps.
2: But they would not be the same. And they would have many problems too. New problems. Then where would we be? No. It is much safer to stick with a pump one knows. But I didn't ask you out here to talk about pumps, Ra. I thought we would talk about something else. And I have made some fruitcake. Some very fine fruitcake. I have put in extra currants. You do like currants, don't you? I thought so. Here, have this piece. It is very big. And tell me, how is Ma Ramotswe?
3: She's very well, thank you, Ma. She has been working on some very difficult cases. She is trying to find out how a young man disappeared many years ago. I do not know how she will find that out. But she's a very good detective, and so we shall see.
2: It must be very difficult to find out what happened in the past. It's like looking for something on the ground after the rains have fallen. Everything is different. The years are like the rain, aren't they, Ra?
3: I am not sure. Perhaps they are. I have never thought of that. Now, this business of that pump, Ma.
2: Are you going to live in your house or in her house once you're married? I've been thinking about that and wondering. Your house is big, but Ma Ramotswe's house on Zebra Drive is big too. 2 big houses with lots of bedrooms. Seems a pity to have all those bedrooms and not have anybody staying in them. Don't you think, Ra?
3: I do not mind too much. I use the extra room for storage.
2: Now, I was thinking, you know, that those extra rooms would be very much liked by some of the orphans. You know how we like to find homes for the children. Foster homes, they call them. The child lives in the house, in a spare room, just like one of your spare rooms, for example.
3: I am sure that the children are happy with that. It must be good for them to stay in a house. But I am not sure...
2: Let me tell you a little story, Mr. J.L.B. Matakuni. There are a brother and a sister here, very good children. They lived up in the north with their mother, who was a bushman lady, really. One of the Masawa, as people call them. But these children were of mixed parentage. A mother who moved around the bush, and a father who was a Motswana, same as you or me. They went around with the mother's people. Then the mother became late. And you know what those people did? I have heard that they did these things, but I could not imagine that it still happened. They buried the mother's baby, a baby son, with her, because they could not look after a tiny baby. But the daughter, who was 8 or so, was watching from the bushes, and she ran out a little later, scraped the sand off the baby, and made him breathe again. And he was all right. So she took him off with her and walked all the way to Francistown.
3: That is a very strange story.
2: And it gets stranger. When she reached Francistown, some kind people let her live in the back of their yard with this little baby brother of hers. And she lived there for 4 years until she was about 12. Then she became ill, and she ended up not being able to walk and sitting in a wheelchair that somebody had got for her. She was still looking after her younger brother. Then they came here. We gave them a home.
3: All that makes me sad, Ma. There are many sad things that happen, but at least this has a happy ending.
2: Yes. But it could have an even happier ending if we found some kind person to give them a foster home. Would you like some more fruit cake, Mr. JLB Matakoni? Take this big piece. Go on, it's good for you. This girl, by the way, is a good cook. I have taught her to bake fruit cake. Now, those spare rooms of yours.
3: Are you pleased, then? Are you pleased with these new clothes?
4: Oh, they are very fine, Ra. I am very happy. I have never had a dress like this.
3: And you, young man, are you pleased with those new shoes?
4: Oh, my brother is very pleased, Ra. He is too nervous to talk now, but he will start to talk later. He will start to talk when we are living in your house. You are very kind, Ra, to give us a home.
3: Good. I hope that you will be happy there. Ma Potokwani said that you were very anxious to live in a house.
4: Oh, it would be my first time living in a house. I have always lived in yards and then at the orphan farm.
3: You must keep your rooms tidy. You must see that your brother does.
4: Oh, he is a very good boy. He will do as I tell him.
3: That is good. Now then, I am just going over there to collect my post from the post office.
4: Okay.
3: I will not take your wheelchair up the steps. You can stay here with your brother in the shade. Then I shall buy us some Mopani worms from that lady over there. Would you like that?
4: That would be a very big treat, Ra. My brother loves those worms very much. There is a lady waving to you, Ra.
3: Huh?
4: Over there. She's coming this way. Look, look, she's waving again.
3: I must go to the post office. I'm in a hurry.
5: Did you not see me, Mr. JLV Matakoni? Did you not see your own fiancé? I was waving, waving. You're going to the post office, I assume. I could have gone for you, you know, even today, even on a Saturday.
3: I am not sure if there will be any mail. I would not know. Maybe, perhaps I should go and check quickly. Then I can see you later, Maramotswe. You will have many things to do.
5: I am not that busy, Ra. And who are these children? Hello, children.
4: Hello.
5: You were talking to Mr. JLB Matakoni just then. Do you know him?
4: We are from Potokwani's place, Ma. She has sent us to
3: they
4: come and...
3: They are from the orphan farm, Maramotswe. This is Moteleli and her brother, Puso. They are good children. Now I must go and check the post.
5: From Ma Potokwani? You said that Ma Potokwani sent you somewhere. Did she send you to the post office?
4: So she sent us to Mr. JLB Matakoni's house. We are to live with him there now. That is what she said.
5: You are living with Mr. JLB Matakoni? You are living in his house now?
4: It is a very fine house, Ma. Very big. We each have a bedroom. I am very excited. And now he has bought us these new clothes.
5: That is very kind of him. Mr. JLB Matakoni, could we have a quick word together? Over here. Yes. Just come over here for a moment. The children will be all right where they are. Well, Ra, what is all this about? Is it true? Have you taken on these children? Did Ma Potokwani get round you? I think you owe me an explanation, wouldn't you say?
3: Oh, Maramotswe, this is very awkward for me. I went out there, you see, and you know how she is.
6: She would not take no for an answer. She never does. It's the same with the pump and their van, too. The brakes on that vehicle, I have fixed them, and I have warned her about safety, and she says, please fix them again, Mr. J.L.B. Mataconi. That is what she says. And then there is that fruitcake of hers. She keeps giving me pieces and won't take no for an answer. You know how pushy she is. It wasn't my idea to take on those children. I promise you that. I shall get her to take them back to the orphan farm. I will do that this afternoon.
5: Stop, Ra. Just stop. Are you seriously suggesting that we should send the children back? After they have been given their rooms and their new clothes, do you think that I would expect that?
6: I should have asked you, Aramotswe. I know that. I should have asked you. The children will be disappointed, but they might find another foster home.
5: Mr. J.L.B. Mataconi, look at me. Look into my eyes. Do you think I could send children away? And do you think that I am cross with you? Are these the eyes of a person who is cross?
6: I do not know, Ma. You have a very good reason to be cross with me. I am a weak man. I let that bossy woman push me around.
5: Stop, Mr. J.L.B. Mataconi. I will not hear you call yourself a weak man. You are not a weak man. You are the kindest man in Botswana. The kindest, kindest man. And I am not cross. I was cross for a tiny little while when I first heard your story. But then I thought, what other man would do what you have done? I am a very lucky woman to be engaged to be married to the kindest man in all Botswana. That's what I have been thinking. So let's not talk about it anymore. Let's take the children back to your house, collect their things, and take them straight to my house on Zebra Drive. That is a better place for them to live. Your house, I'm afraid, is a bit of a mess, even if it is a very fine house in other respects.

0: You can come in, Mr. JLB Matukuni. Yes, you can come in. Maro Motswe isn't here, but please come in.
1: I was passing by. I thought that I might just drop in.
0: Now that you're engaged to Maro Motswe, you don't need any excuse to come here. And anyway, I've just made tea, and I would like to have somebody to drink it with. Why don't you sit down?
1: Thank you. Oh, it is so hot today. I was working in the garage back there, and I felt myself getting hotter and hotter. Thank you. We need rain, I think.
0: Has there ever been a time when we didn't need rain? I can't imagine any person in Botswana ever saying, "Oh, send this rain away. We have had quite enough rain." I cannot imagine that.
1: You are right. But we really do need it now. The cattle are looking thin. They need the new grass.
0: We never forget our cattle, do we? Even here in town, the cattle are the most important thing for us. Is that what we'll find in heaven, Ra? Sweet white cattle waiting for us.
1: I like to think that. I heard stories about that when I was young. They said that there were cattle in heaven. Such cattle as you are talking about. That is what they said.
0: Yes, cattle. Great white cattle. And these cattle will let the children, the late children, ride on their backs. And they will have kettlebells about their necks.
1: Yes, kettlebells. That is surely the sound we shall hear in heaven. If we ever get there, that is.
0: You are right. We can't count on anything. But listen, Ra. It is good to talk to you about cattle and heaven and so on. But there was something I wanted to ask you. I've noticed that even though you and Maro Motswe are now engaged to be married, I haven't seen an engagement ring on her finger. I have looked once or twice, you know. Not rudely, I hope. But sideways, like this. And I haven't seen a ring yet. You'll be buying her one, I imagine.
1: A ring? I have not really thought about that matter yet, Ma.
0: Ah, Mr. JLB Matukuni, you must think about that. Have you talked to her about what sort of ring she would like?
1: Oh, I have not talked about that yet. Aren't these rings mostly for very young girls when they get engaged? Maro Motswe is not that young, you see. Perhaps she does not want a ring like that.
0: No, Ra, no. Every lady likes engagement rings. That is a very well-known fact. You can go out there and ask any lady at all, and she will agree with me. And an engagement ring has to have a diamond in it. That is another thing on which ladies are agreed.
1: A diamond? But diamonds are... they are very expensive, are they not?
0: Well, there is no doubt about that. A diamond is expensive. That is why ladies like them so much. If they were not expensive, they would not be so popular. That is probably true. But when you ask a lady to marry you, then that is something that you just have to accept. So you must accept that, Ra. And you wouldn't want to disappoint Maro Motswe, would you?
1: No. I would not wish to disappoint her. She is a very fine lady.
0: Then I suggest that you take her to the jewelers as soon as possible. She will be very pleased. Make it a surprise for her.
2: So, Mama Kutsi, what has been happening around here?
0: I have been sitting here. The telephone rang. I answered it. It was a wrong number. Then it rang again and nothing happened. Mr. JLB Matukuni dropped in. Then I did some important work.
2: I must hear about this important work. But first, tell me, what did Mr. JLB Matukuni want?
0: Oh, he just came for a chat. He was feeling hot at the garage and he came and drank a cup of tea here. I think that he wanted to see you, but he got me instead. I talked to him about this and that, cattle, you know, some other things too.
2: Other things?
0: Oh, nothing in particular. Except for one thing, I suppose.
2: And that thing, Ma, what was that thing?
0: Well, I'm not sure if I should tell you. But maybe I should. Mr. JLB Matukuni is planning a surprise for you, Maro Motswe.
2: That is very interesting. A surprise. Well, now, what would this surprise be, I wonder?
0: It could have something to do with the ring, Ma. But I wouldn't wish to spoil it for you. It is to be a surprise. The diamond ring will be a surprise.
2: I see. Well, that is very interesting. You are quite right to keep it as a surprise. Thank you, Ma. Now, what about this work you have been doing? What was that?
0: Well, Ma, you remember that photograph we found in that bit of newspaper? The one we found out there with those people had lived. That young man from America who was missing.
2: Yes, I wanted to look at that again.
0: I've already looked, Ma. While you have been away doing all those things, I've been working on that. And I think I found out who that man in the photograph was. The local man. That man called Ranta.
2: How, Ma? You are a very quick detective. Tell me about this.
0: Well, it is a very unusual surname, that. And so, I looked in the telephone directory. I think that is the most useful book there is for a detective. The telephone directory. And I found that there were only two Rantas. There was a Mrs. Ranta, who gives a box number as her address. And then there was somebody called Dr. O. Ranta.
2: Well done, Ma. That is exactly how a detective should work.
0: I found out more. I thought that this Dr. O. Ranta was probably the one we were looking for. Especially as it says under the photograph, Dr. O. Ranta. But then, we want to know more about him, don't we?
2: Mm-hmm.
0: So that you can go and see him. But if you telephone somebody directly and say, tell me about yourself, they will surely put the telephone down immediately, or I would. So, I telephoned the other Ranta and said, are you the mother of the Ranta I am looking for? Are you the lady with that clever son?
2: Most mothers would say yes if you ask them whether their son were clever. That is how mothers feel about their sons.
0: This one did. She said, oh yes, I am the mother of Dr. Ranta of the University of Botswana. That is my son.
2: And then?
0: And then I said, I think I met him years ago when he was living out at that place where they grew vegetables. That commune place. And she said, oh yes, I remember that place. It did not work, although the people there tried and tried. She gave me his telephone number at the university. She said that he is always happy to see people there. She said that he was one of the most popular members of staff there is. She said that it was only a question of time before he became the principal. She said, though, that there were some jealous people, and these people spread bad rumors about her son. They said that he was too friendly with some of his female students. She said this was the sort of thing that one had to expect when one was very successful and people were envious. Gossip, she said.
2: She is a loyal mother.
0: Yes, she is. I left it at that. I didn't want to deceive that woman.
2: You are right. And well done, Ma. You have found out some important information.
0: And now?
2: And now I shall have to pay a visit to this Dr. Ranta. I have a feeling that he knows what happened all those years ago. The only question is, how am I going to get him to talk?
0: I have no idea. You are the detective, Ma.
2: Yes, but you have done some rather good work yourself, Ma. Do you think it would be a good idea to promote you?
0: Ah, to make me senior secretary? Yes, it would, Ma. It would be a very good idea. You know that I got 97% in the final examinations of the Botswana Secretarial College.
2: I wasn't thinking of senior secretary. I was thinking of promotion to assistant detective. Would you like that, Mama Kutsi?
0: Oh, Mara Motswe, you are a very kind lady. Grace Makutsi, assistant detective. It sounds just right. But may I ask you something, Ma? When from, Ma? When will the promotion take effect?
2: From 3 o'clock, Mama Kutsi. After you have made us a pot of bush tea.
3: Ra? Excuse me, Ra?
4: Yes?
3: I wonder if you could turn the engine off, Ra. Just for a moment.
4: I am very busy, Ra. And do you hear that? Do you hear how that engine sounds? Ah, that engine is happy now. It was

0: Zira. And do you hear that? Do you hear how that engine sounds? Ah, that engine is happy now. It was unhappy when it was brought to me. Now it is very happy. Engines have feelings, you know. There now. What can I do for you, Ra? I don't believe we have met.
1: No, we have not met, Ra. We have not met. I am a friend of your maid, Florence Pico.
0: I see. That lady has been working for me for a long time now. But I do not know her friends. They do not come to the house.
1: No, perhaps they do not.
0: Is there something wrong with my maid? Is that why you've come to see me?
1: There is nothing wrong with her. No, she is not ill, I suppose. But there has been an incident. A very bad incident. Your maid has been arrested, Ra. That is what I have come to tell you.
0: She has been arrested? Why has she been arrested? What has she done? She is an honest woman. I do not think that she would steal anything.
1: It is worse than that, Ra. She has been arrested for being in possession of a gun. The police found her with a gun and they have arrested her. It is very bad for her.
0: A gun? This is very strange, Ra. Are you sure? Why would she have a gun?
1: There are many reasons why people have guns. Sometimes they have guns because they are planning to kill somebody. Sometimes they have guns to defend themselves, and sometimes they have guns for another reason altogether.
0: Yes, what is that reason?
1: They may have a gun to plant on somebody else and get that person sent to prison. They may have got the gun and then asked somebody they knew, their boyfriend, for example, to plant the gun in that other person's house. Then that other person would be sent to prison. And then the boyfriend may think, oh no, I may not be perfect, but I am not so bad as to do a wicked thing like that. And then the boyfriend may decide to go to the police and say, if you go to the house of that maid, you will discover that she has a gun in her bag. That is what he might do.
0: Why are you telling me this, Ra?
1: Because that boyfriend may suddenly decide that he has had enough. And he might think that maid is a wicked lady. And then he might think that he has done some things which are not very kind to the maid's employer. Slept in his bed, for example, while he was not in the house. Eaten his meat, done that sort of thing. And he may decide that it is time to say sorry to that man.
0: I don't know what to say about all this. I really don't.
1: You don't have to say anything, Ra. It is too late for that maid of yours. She is going to prison for her wickedness. No, you do not have to say anything about that. But there is something that I must say.
0: And what is that thing, Ra? What do you have to say?
1: Sorry, Ra. That is what I have to say.

0: Right. You can open your eyes now, Madame Otsue.
1: We have arrived.
2: Are you sure, Ra? I've had them so firmly closed since we set off. I have no idea where we can be. No idea at all.
0: That is because this is a surprise. But now the time has come to open your eyes.
2: Very well. There. I am looking. Oh, now what do I see? I think I know where we are, yes. We are outside the dry cleaners. You are taking me to the dry cleaners, Ra. That is a big surprise.
0: There is a dry cleaning place, yes, but that is not where we are going. Look to the right. What do you see, Ma?
2: A small boy sitting on the pavement. He has no shoes on and he is tormenting a little group of ants by the look of it.
0: And behind him, what is that shop behind him?
2: That is Judgment Day Jewelers. The jewelers. Mr. J.L.B. Matakoni, am I right to think...
0: You are, Ma. You do not need to be a detective to work this out, I think. I am going to buy you something. If you just come with me now, we shall go inside. They will help us, I think. Oh, there are so many rings.
2: Here he is. He will help us.

0: Good afternoon, Ra. Good afternoon, Ma. Is there anything I can show you? A nice necklace, maybe?
1: I am looking for a ring. Not for myself, you understand, but for this lady here. She is my fiancée now. She needs a ring.
0: Well, congratulations. That is very good news. It is always good news when people get engaged. It is good news for everybody. And we are the ones who help to tell the world about that good news. There is nothing like a fine ring to tell everybody that one is engaged to be married. It is a very fine tradition. Now, if you look here, you will see some very good rings. This one, for example, has three quite big diamonds, and the ring itself is made of white gold. That is very fine. It is more fashionable today to have white gold, although yellow gold is very fashionable too. Everything in here is the latest fashion.
1: That is a very big ring, but I am not sure whether it is right for us. I think that Maramotswe here would be happy with just one diamond. She is not a flashy lady.
2: Except maybe when it comes to rings. I do not think that it is flashy to wear three diamonds, Ra.
0: Of course not, Ma. But if your fiancé here is a bit concerned about price, then we must respect that. Look at this nice ring here. It has one diamond, but it is a fine diamond, and it would be a very good engagement ring. What do you think, Ma?
2: It is very pretty. And I think it fits. Just a little squeeze. There.
0: You have what we call a fuller finger, Ma. We can make the ring bigger if you wish.
2: No, it's fine. My finger is a traditional shape, but this ring fits very nicely. What do you think, Mr. J.L.B. Matukuni?
1: Is that a Botswana diamond, Ra? Is that one of our fine Botswana diamonds?
0: Most certainly. That is from a Botswana mine. You are making a patriotic choice.
1: If you like that one, Maramotswe.
2: Yes, I do like it, Mr. J.L.B. Matukuni. And I like you too. You are one of the most generous men in Botswana. And I am a very, very lucky woman.
1: You must show it to Mama Kutsi. She was the one. She is very interested in these things.
2: Oh, I shall show her. I shall certainly show her. And I think she will say,
3: Maramotswe, what a beautiful engagement ring. That is a very good choice.
2: Thank you, Ma. I am very pleased with it. And it's a Botswana diamond too, they said. That makes me even happier.
3: Our diamonds are very fine, I believe. And our men are too, when they get organized. I am glad that Mr. J.L.B. Matukuni got round to getting that ring. Men sometimes need to be given a little bit of a push.
2: Quite so, Ma, quite so. And on that subject, there's our friend, Dr. Ranta. I think it is time for us to pay the university a visit. Would you like to come with me now that you are an assistant private detective?
3: I am quite ready, Ma. How will we find him? The university is a very big place.
2: But like all big places, it's a village. You see, I wouldn't be at all surprised if we found out quite a lot about this man just by asking the right person. That's all you have to do, Ma, you know. Ask people. They usually are quite happy to tell you everything you need to know. So you find a suitable-looking door and you knock on it. Coco, may I come in?
4: You may come in, Ma. And you too, Ma.
5: You are the secretary?
4: I am one of the secretaries. There are many of us here. I am a secretary grade one, which means I've been here forever. I'm always here.
3: You weren't at the Botswana Secretarial College, were you, Ma?
4: I was, yes. I was, Ma.
3: Ah, a very fine college. I am Grace Makutsi, by the way. I was there too. And this is Maramotswe, who is my boss. She is a detective.
2: And she is an assistant detective. We are hoping to speak to a member of staff here, a Dr. Ranta. Could you tell us where we might find him?
4: Him. Join the queue. They are always looking for him. This person, that person. Why they bother, though, I don't know.
2: It sounds as if he has many friends.
4: Not in this office, Ma. Don't ask me about Dr. Ranta.
2: Don't ask you about Dr. Ranta? Very well, I won't ask you about him. But if I did, just imagine that I did. What sort of answer would you give? Not that I am asking you, of course.
4: Where would one start? Would one start with womanizing? With the fact that he picks on a different woman student every few weeks? Would one start them? Or would one just take one kiss, one poor girl, and tell you about what happened to her? I happen to know her, you see, and I know that he showed her an examination paper if she would agree to see him. That girl was very frightened. She's my cousin's daughter. I heard all about it from her. Not that anyone will touch him. No, not the great Dr. Ranta. Everybody is too impressed and too scared all at the same time.
2: Oh, that girl. Yes, I know about that girl. Poor Margaret. I was very sorry for her.
4: Margaret, who is this Margaret? That must be a different girl. The girl I'm talking about is called Angel, not Margaret.
2: Of course, Angel. Yes, that is the one. Where is his office, Ma? We might just try to see if we can find him in.
3: This door?
2: Yes, this is the one. It has his name too. Dr. O. Ranta, PhD, Princeton. That sounds very impressive, doesn't it? Impresses the girls, I suppose.
3: What are we going to say to him, Ma? This is a very clever man.
2: And we are very clever ladies. Don't you worry. We'll get this man to speak to us.
6: Yes, yes, come in. What is it? If you've come to clean the office, I'm busy. Go away and come back later, 5 o'clock maybe.
2: Oh, we are not the cleaners, Ra. We may look like it, but we are not.
6: Then what do you want? I'm very busy.
2: Just a talk, Ra. Just a talk about something that happened a long time ago. Now, do you mind if we come right in and sit down? That chair over there, Mama Kutsi. I'll sit here.
6: Oh, listen, Ma, I don't have time to talk to anybody at the moment. I'm working on something very important. Now, if you want to see me, make an appointment.
2: We won't take too long, Ra. Just a quick talk. It's about what happened 10 years ago out of that place. You know the one. The place where that young American disappeared.
6: I don't know who you are or why you're interested in this. In a moment, I'm going to phone the security people and tell them there is an intruder. Two intruders in my room. Understand that, ma'am?
2: I wouldn't do that, Ra. I wouldn't do anything silly like that. You see, I know about Angel. In fact, Angel has given me a full statement, as have two other girls. They have decided to give me their statements in writing. They are very interesting documents, Ra. And they are all about you. Now, Ra, that seems to have made you look worried. You aren't worried, are you, Ra? You aren't worried that finally somebody is prepared to speak out about what you have been doing? Abusing your position? Revealing the contents of examination papers to selected lady students? Very bad, Ra. How would it feel to be an unemployed university lecturer, sent back to your village? Not much to do there, Ra? How are you at planting melons? Maybe you could do that.
6: Now, what do you want of me?
2: Something very simple. The story of what happened that night. I think that you know exactly what happened and you could tell us. You could put that poor woman's mind at rest. That American lady. You could help her.
6: You are blackmailing me, aren't you, Ma? How do you feel about that? How do you feel about blackmail?
2: You can call it blackmail if you like, Ra. I would call it getting to the truth. I would call it setting things to rest, but you can certainly call it blackmail if you wish.
6: Now, the truth may seem very ordinary when you hear it, Ma. It may not help as much as you think it might.
2: You leave that for me to decide. You leave it for me and that American lady to decide whether the truth helps or not.
6: All right.
2: I don't like blackmail. I really don't. I also don't like telling lies. But on that afternoon in the office of that man, I told lies and used blackmail. But I think that it was the right thing to do, because there was no other way of getting that selfish man to tell me the truth. And he did tell me. There in his office, he sat there, like a little boy caught in the act of stealing something, looking guilty and frightened. And he told me the story that he should have told right at the beginning, but did not. There had been several people staying at the commune at that time. There was her son, Michael Curtin. There was Dr. Renter. There was the German, Burkhardt. And there was a South African woman called Carla. Michael and Carla were living together in one of their houses, but she moved out and started living by herself in a small hut. Then Dr. Renter used to go and see her there at night. Michael did not like this, and he found them together one night in that hut. He started to shout and accused her of betraying him. Then he ran off into the bush. It was night, and you shouldn't run off into the bush in places like that. It's dangerous. So Dr. Renter went after Michael and eventually found him. They struggled, and then, very suddenly, Michael fell backwards. They were on the edge of a small donga, a small ditch, and Michael tripped and fell back into it. It must have been the way he landed. People can break their necks just with a little fall. Carla arrived, and they decided that they would have to dispose of the body, because if they told anyone, people would think that Dr. Renter had killed Michael in a fight. So they put him into a large anthole nearby, and that was all that happened, except for one thing. Carla was carrying Michael's child. She went away, and she had his child. And there was nothing else, at least from his point of view. But for me, it was just the beginning. I had some further inquiries to make, of course, but those were easy with the information that Dr. Renter had provided. I found Carla quite easily. She was running a small hotel up north, and I took Mrs. Curtin up there. It was a very important trip for her, a very important trip, because she was going to meet her grandson, a boy she had never known existed. So, now she knew what had happened to her son, that it was an accident, and she had found his own son. That was very important for her. It was everything that she wanted. Then, on the way back, when I was driving down to Habaroni with her so that she could start her journey home, we stopped at the side of the road where some women were selling baskets. They were beautiful baskets, woven by the ladies who were selling them.
7: That one, Ma Ramotswe, look at that basket over there. Isn't that a beautiful one?
8: It is a very special basket, this, Ma. Yes, I know baskets like this.
7: Those little marks all the way down the side, that design. Why those marks?
8: This design, Ma, is called Tears of the Giraffe. It is a very special design that the basket ladies use.
7: Tears of the Giraffe. What a strange idea. What does it mean, Mara Matswe?
8: Those little marks are meant to be the tears of the giraffe, Ma. The giraffe has nothing to give, so it gives its tears. Do you like it?
7: I like it very much. And what a nice story about the giraffe giving its tears. Wouldn't it be nice if that were true?
8: Perhaps it is, Ma. Perhaps it is.
2: I went home after that, back to my house on Zebra Drive in Habaroni in the Republic of Botswana. That is where I belong, among people I love. I am a fortunate woman. I live in a good place. I have a fine fiancé, and I have my own business, the number one ladies detective agency. It is not a big business, but I am happy with my work. I am called to help people with the mysteries in their lives. That is what I am called to do. And there would be more mysteries to solve, more people to help, and more stories to tell about the lives of these people here in Botswana.
8: I shall tell them one day. But now, I think I shall sit down and make myself a cup of bush tea. It is good tea, and that is what I drink as I sit here on my veranda and close my eyes and think about all that has happened.
9: The Number One Ladies Detective Agency was written and dramatized by Alexander McCall Smith. Mara Motsway was played by Claire Benedict. Mama Kutsi by Nadine Marshall. And Mr. J.L.B. Matakoni by Joseph Marcel. Ma Potokwani was played by Janice Acker. Mrs. Curtin by Nancy Crane. The Jeweler by Emmanuel Igodaro. Motolele and the Secretary by Bemisola Ikimelo. Philemon by Chuck Iwuji. And Dr. Ranta by Willie Jonah. The director was Gaynor McFarlane.
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13: Calling all detectives. A ship struggling in a storm, and a lighthouse beacon that suddenly goes out just as the ship goes on the rocks. That is the situation on this page from my casebook. The casebook of Jerry Browning, private detective. You don't have to be a private detective like me, Jerry Browning, to prove the old saying, any port in a storm. I was spending a few days at Windy Point, at the Cliff House owned by old Ezra Crummett.
14: Yep, about this time every year, get a batch of weather. Wind enough to knock Windy Point clear off the map. Sure don't envy Larry Olson up to the lighthouse. Weren't for his beacon, boats had piled right up on the rocks off Jarvis Island.
13: I peered out the window, watched the lighthouse beacon sweep the sky in a wide arc.
14: Jerry, how'd you like to see how Larry works that light?
13: Why, in this weather? Certainly not.
14: Brisk walk's just what you need.
13: It wasn't a war. It was a battle. But old Ezra...
14: Right, Perky Nate. Just follow me, Jerry. If you can't see me, follow the beacon.
13: The beacon. Even as Ezra said it, the beacon went out. In the flash of the lightning bolt, the whole countryside was illuminated for a second. But time enough to see the outline of a vessel far out on the water.
14: Hurry up, Jerry. Something wrong with the lighthouse. Let's get fixed quick. That ship's a goner.
13: It took us 20 minutes to reach the lighthouse, climb to the light tower. Ezra flashed his lantern at the shattered beacon, then all around the tower room. The place was completely deserted.
15: Say, if saving money means anything to you men, if you want to get the most out of every dollar...
13: When a ship was in trouble during a storm, the lighthouse beacon went out, and the lighthouse itself was deserted. By dawn, the storm had spent itself. We could see the ship now, broken and battered, and listing crazily on the rocks off Jarvis Island. Speeding toward us was a motor launch filled with men, and with a small boat in tow.
14: Young Phil Jarvis' boat. Done it again. Saved another pack of itches. Wait, he's got lighthouse keeper Larry Olson with him.
13: When the launch docked, Ezra made himself a one-man reception committee.
14: Come on up to the cliff house, folks. Dry clothes and grub for everybody.
16: Thank you, sir. I'm Liggett Creighton, captain and owner of the Mary Ann, or what's left of her. My crew and I owe our lives to these men, Bill Jarvis, Larry Olson.
13: Olson didn't say anything, but Jarvis grinned.
17: No need for thanks, Mr. Creighton. I'll be well paid for what I did.
13: Creighton nodded.
16: You mean salvage? It cost me more to salvage the Mary Ann than what she's worth now. If you want her, you can have her.
13: Jarvis smiled and shrugged.
17: Guess I'll have to take her, if I want any pay.
13: He turned to the silent lighthouse keeper.
17: Larry, I'll tie your dinghy up to the dock for the next time you feel like doing rescue work.
13: Olson's face was white as he watched the burly Jarvis stride off.
14: I'll fix him someday.
13: Mr. Olson, how come you left your station during a storm?
14: Because it was the only way I could help. The lightning shattered the beacon, so I rode out there to try and head the Mary Ann off the rocks.
13: Creighton's face was grim.
16: Maybe so, Mr. Olson. But my impression is that the light was on until after we grounded on the rocks. Of course, I can't prove.
13: I was left alone with Olson, and I was curious. So, Mr. Olson, why don't we go up to the tower and see if we can figure out what did happen to that beacon and when? While Olson installed a substitute light, I prowled around the tower, pored over the shattered glass on the floor, finally found what I'd begun to suspect might be there. A flattened piece of lead. And later that afternoon, at Cliff House... Mr. Creighton, the Mary Ann was deliberately wrecked. This is a slug from a rifle. The lighthouse beacon was shot out. Careful, don't raise your voice.
16: Who's responsible, Mr. Browning?
13: I've got a pretty good idea. But that's far from the kind of proof a court of inquiry would accept. You can't do a thing now. But if you'll wait a year and spend a little money, we could try a very interesting experiment. Creighton eyed me for a long moment.
16: Mr. Browning, I have enough money and enough patience for that purpose.
13: The shipyard contractor was very unhappy.
17: Mr. Creighton, who ever heard of a ship being built to crazy specifications like this? Why, she's nothing but a rowboat with a fancy superstructure. She'll skitter over the water like a frightened doodlebug.
13: Creighton ignored the outburst.
16: Is this the way you want it built, Mr. Browning?
13: I nodded. It was perfect. Creighton took out his checkbook.
16: Complete her according to specifications, and we'll name her the Doodlebug.
13: It was just about a year after the wreck of Creighton's yacht. Another season of storms, another savage, wind-torn night. And like that other time, a ship was struggling up the coast. But this time, I was on the ship. As night closed in about us, the beacon at Windy Point was our only guidance. At the wheel, Creighton grimly kept his eyes on the light. Then it happened. In the instant that the bolt hit, the beacon snuffed out and reappeared a moment later. This time, instead of being to our right, it had shifted far over to our left.
17: There goes the light. If we weren't expecting it, we'd never notice the changed positions.
16: What do we do now?
17: Head for the light. That's why we built the Doodlebug.
13: I'll say this for Creighton. He had plenty of nerve. He knew we were heading for the submerged rocks of Jarvis Island, but he never swerved. 10 minutes later... For a long moment, the Doodlebug hung poised on those wicked rocks. And then, light as the bug she'd been named after, she skittered over the rocks and into the calm water in the lee of Jarvis Island. We ran her right up on the beach. And caught a wrecker red-handed. Bill Jarvis, all set for another rescue and a fat salvage claim. He had a false light rigged up on his island out of sight from the mainland.
16: We didn't give him time to hide the light or the rifle with which he shot out the Windy Point beacon. But a maritime court gave him plenty of time to think it over. In fact, they threw the book at him. Today, Windy Point is as safe as any place can be for people who insist on going out in stormy weather. If you happen to pass by there, drop in on Ezra Crummett at Cliff House. He'll show you the doodlebug, given to him and Larry Olson by Creighton, as thanks for true heroism and hospitality. They don't think much of the doodlebug. Too shallow draft. Like I said, it's easy to be at sea in any undertaking. But if you're willing to take a chance, you'll generally find smooth sailing. Listen next time to Calling All Detectives. Mystery drama, mystery quiz, and a chance for you to match wits with yours truly, Jerry Browning, private detective.

0: 31 and a half, 32, 33, 35, 40, and 10 is 50, and 50 is a pound. 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So if you're puzzled by 31 and a half, 32, 33, 35, 40, and 10 is 50, and 50 is a pound, think decimal. 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
7: Sure, fella, sure. But we still don't get half the dough we ought to for the chances we take.
8: What do you want, Patsy? A four-horse parley that's a sure thing?
9: There ain't no such animal.
8: What do you want to do, beautiful? Knock off Green's jewelry store?
7: Why not?
8: Are you nuts, sister?
9: What are you talking about?
7: A lot of you. Rocky, watch your driving. I'm not nuts. And I said, Green.
8: Now look, Patsy, the joint's got the burglar alarm sprung over every inch. It's wired, it's hot.
7: Sure. Don't I know it? But why can't we make those things work for us?
6: In the interest of good citizenship and law enforcement, we present Crime Does Not Pay, based on the famous Metro-Goldwyn-Mayer series of short subjects. In just a moment, you will hear Burglar Alarm, starring Betty Furness.

0: capture almost as many names for the kind of district in which Patsy Rice was born as there are cities with slums. And no matter the name, it always looks the same. Dilapidated tenements, littered streets, washed, fluttering futilely, dirty again before it's dry. And the kids, racing in the streets, screaming across the gutters, bursting at the seams of their clothing and the seams of the slums they live in. Patsy Rice was one of those kids. So were Rocky and Roller and Jappy, her immediate pals. They grew up together, learned the same bitter lessons together, beat their heads against the same stone walls together, and were inseparable until Jappy finally had to go away for a while. When Jappy came back, there was a welcome home party of sorts.
1: Why doesn't he come home, eh? Why doesn't he come?
2: Don't worry, he'll be here. I told him the drinks was free. You know Jappy when the drinks are free.
3: Drinks? 6 Cokes and 5 bottles of beer.
1: Oh, what's eating you, Patsy? You like beer?
2: Tomboy grew up, Roller. Like all dames, she wants egg in her beer.
3: I want a decent drink once in my life. Can you buy it for me, Rocky?
2: Easy does it, beautiful. Leave it to Rocky. You'll wear mink yet.
3: When? When my bones are so old and cold, not even mink will keep them warm?
1: You're a long way from that, Patsy.
3: Thanks.
2: You'll see, kid. I'll buy you plenty.
3: On what? The kind of job sent Jappy up for 90 days and leaves us to give him a party on 6 Cokes and 5 beers?
2: Quit beefing, will you? He's here.
1: Jappy, you old jailbird.
2: Jappy hates Jappy.
3: So you're out. How was it, Jappy?
4: Not good. Very ungood, in fact.
1: Come on, have a drink, Jappy.
2: Yeah, what'll it be? Coke or beer?
3: Sit down, Jappy. Take a load off your feet.
4: Yeah, that I'll do.
1: Oh, this feels okay.
4: Now, let me look at your question.
3: Okay, Jappy.
2: Why?
4: I want to look, that's all. A fella can look.
2: Patsy's my girl.
3: He wants to look. Because where he's been for 3 months, he felt like he'd never see a girl again. And all the while, nobody talked about anything except a girl.
4: That's right. That's right. Okay. Now give me a beer.
1: Yeah, sure. Okay. Hey, a Jappy old kid. Must have been pretty rugged, huh?
2: 90 days ain't so much.
3: When somebody else gets him.
4: Not so much like 90 months, maybe.
3: But bad enough.
4: Plenty. You don't just sit down. You gotta work, and plenty.
3: Laundry or the rock pile?
2: How come you know so much?
3: I made it my business to find out.
2: Yeah? Why?
3: Because I figure we're in business. And when you're in business, you got to figure the risks and know the losses as well as the profits. See?
4: She's right, fellas. The guys who was inside, guys who've been here before,
5: they figure all the time. They don't try no job unless they know the odds pretty close. When I told them what we tried, they said we was jakes. Real jakes.
3: On account of what we got out of it?
5: Yeah, that and on account of I got caught. I shouldn't have got caught. We should have figured the cop on the beat. Not just busted into the joint any old time.
3: You hear that, Rocky? Roller? Jappy didn't have to go up. Not if we figured right. And that's what we got to show for it. What'd that fence give us for the hall? Was it worth the trouble?
2: Okay, kid, if you're so smart. You got any ideas?
3: Could be, Rocky. It just could be. Ready to listen instead of yakking your head off for a change?

0: like we're okay, beautiful.
1: Tell you about that after we get back home with the haul.
0: He's sure keeping the string loose.
1: Just like I told him. So there'll be no mistakes.
0: If there's one job I'm satisfied, I'm outside.
1: Next time, maybe I'll let Roller stay out with me and you can go in with Jesse.
0: You try that just once. You're my girl.
1: Listen. He's checking doors on the beach. Come on now, Rocky Doll. Be passionate. And don't forget to pull that string.
0: I did it already. Perhaps only a couple of doors down the line. Give me a smooch, hon.
1: Only in the line of duty, lover boy.
0: Yeah. Sure you didn't dream up this idea just so we could have a little smooching in private.
1: Private? Here? In the doorway of a fancy dress shop with Roller and Jaffy working inside and a cop getting closer every minute?
0: Yeah, it's 2 o'clock in the morning. Nobody else around.
1: Quick. I'll make it alone when he's at my door. And beats the string.
0: Check. Pleasure, beautiful.
1: I can enjoy this myself.
2: Here now, what's all this?
1: Oh, a policeman.
0: Sorry, officer.
2: Sorry, folks. This ain't allowed. What's the matter, kid? Your big sister got the living room tonight?
1: Well, that is yes. And
2: well, I'm not the one to be spoiling young love on a summer night, but this is no place for spooning. I'll offer you now.
0: Yes, sir, yeah. Oh, sorry, officer.
1: We didn't mean anything wrong, officer. Honestly.
2: Any place is dark, I guess. Oh, well. Yeah, the door's okay. Oh, now. What's this? String through the keyhole? Now, who'd be fishing for what through a keyhole in a place like this?
3: Neat, I tell you, neat. Only next time, Rocky, don't take the string so hard. You almost took my finger off.
4: I'm telling you, we had the joint almost clean. The back door was standing wide open. Rocky pulls on a cord through the keyhole. Jaffy says the cop is coming. We beat it to the car, then you come strolling around a corner like it was nothing at all. And off we go.
1: That's how it is when you plan, fellas. That cop is still scratching his head over that spring. 5 will get you 10 on that.
3: We sure dumped the loot in the back quick like it.
5: Good haul. Yeah. What you been doing? Sleeping at the wheel?
0: No. I'm just thinking that maybe I got the best job in the whole setup.
1: Never mind that, Rocky.
3: You know, I wouldn't mind that department myself. Not with you, Patsy.
1: I'll say it, Jaffy. You didn't answer Rocky's question yet. Is it a good haul?
3: Looks okay to me.
5: A dozen dresses, 3 coats, 2 with fur on them.
1: Is that all?
3: Good enough.
5: Well, for a first try with the new suits, I'm sure. Ben's ought to give us a couple of hundred. Good start.
4: And that bag you lifted yesterday had 100.5 in it, Patsy.
5: How much you get on that heist job, Captain?
3: Only half a seat.
5: Oh, well, he's done 400 in a week, Patsy. And Ben.
3: Yeah, that's pretty good. We do that every week.
4: Plus, a couple of good bets and a bobtail. We'll be riding in the chips in no time.
1: Sure, fellas. Sure. But we still don't get half the dough we order for the chances we take.
4: What do you want, Patsy? A 4-horse parley that's a sure thing?
3: There ain't no such animal.
5: What do you want to do, beautiful? Knock off Green's jewelry store?
1: Why not?
4: Are you nuts, sister?
3: What are you talking about?
1: Shut up, a lot of you. Rocky, what you trying to do? Look at you. I'm not nuts, and I said Green.
5: Look, Patsy, the joint's got the burglar alarm strung up every inch. It's wired, it's hot.
1: Sure. Don't I know it? But why can't we make those things work for us,

0: everything straight?
1: Yeah. Oh, sister, what'll happen to my parole if we're caught on this one?
0: We're not going to be caught. If you do like you're told.
2: Listen, who's giving orders?
0: Okay, so I'm giving orders. And since you've been taking them, Roller, you haven't been rolling drunks for your room rent, have you?
3: Okay, okay. Ain't complaining. You don't have to rub it in.
2: Take it easy, kid. I mean you, Patsy.
0: Sorry, I didn't mean it like it sounded.
3: Hey, awful empty. Streets around here.
2: Traffic here on Sunday morning.
1: Is that why you picked Sunday, Patsy? No traffic, I mean?
0: Other reasons, too. Park here, Rocky.
1: Yeah. Rings ain't till the next block.
0: Want to attract attention driving past on Sunday, Cappy?
1: Gee, you think of everything, Cappy.
0: Oh, I try to. Okay. Now, everybody got the order straight?
2: You and me, we stroll over to Breen's.
0: Right. Cappy?
1: I got to walk to that cellar door across the street from Breen's, open it, go down inside.
0: So far, so good. Roller?
3: I drift to the corner. After you and Rocky hit the cellar, I follow you. Pull down the door after me. Stick the wedge in like you showed me so as we can see without anybody seeing us.
0: Right. Now let's get started. And don't muff anything, boys. The bundle heavy, Rocky, dear?
2: Enough. Should have let me wrap it in newspaper.
0: Oh, that gag's for when you want to bust the window quietly. Today, we want to make as much noise as we can.
2: Okay, hon, if you say so.
0: I say so. And are we going to make a racket?
2: No, sweetie. We started to snatch a few things when we were kids. You were mad at the widows. Now I think you'd like to do jobs like this.
0: And if I do, what did anybody ever do for me? Did we have a chance at the decent job? Could I ever even learn shorthand? Not. Look at those sparklers in that window.
2: Yeah.
0: They're real. This is a big job, Rocky.
2: Anybody looking at us would think we was a couple of kids window shopping for a ring, maybe.
0: Window shopping is right. And you with a rock under your coat. Okay. The coast is clear. Jackie's got that cellar open. Leave it. Now.
1: Now is right.
0: Cross the street, Rocky. Come on.
1: Watch the cellar. One's up on the stairs. Good. You made it.
3: What a beautiful racket.
1: The cops ought to be here.
0: So good. Is that all? Since when did you guys ever have grandstand seats to watch the cops open up a store full of diamonds so you could take your pick with nobody to bother you?
4: In just a moment, Crime Does Not Pay will continue with Burglar Alarm.

0: Now we continue with Crime Does Not Pay, starring Betty Furness as Patsy Rice in Burglar Alarm. Patsy and the boys waited in their grandstand seats. The slightly open cellar door gave them a full view and almost full hearing of the events about to transpire across the street, where plate glass lay in shattered fragments on the sidewalk, and the burglar alarm shattered the Sunday quiet with its shrill ringing. Shortly, another sound was added.
1: Here they come, fellas.
2: Yeah. Snow White and the two dopes.
1: Is that the best they could teach you in the workhouse, Jappy? I knew that when I was wearing bloomers.
2: Okay. I was only kidding.
3: Yeah, you look at the cops. Guns and everything.
4: Maybe they think whoever heaved the rock is sitting inside waiting for a
3: pivot. With the window in pieces, they try the door.
1: Cops always try doors. You know that, Rocky.
3: Yeah. Don't they, though? Nice fellas. They like young romance.
2: Hey, what are they doing? Counting the sparklers?
1: Yeah, something like that. If anything's missing from the window, they can usually tell.
3: We didn't take nothing.
1: Yeah, that's part of the idea. Now, look, shut up, all of you. I want to hear what they do next.
2: Hey, they're coming over here for their car.
1: Shut up, I said.
2: Okay.
5: Dispatcher from Car 54 on. Dispatcher, Car 54 on. This is Morgan, Car 54. We responded to the burglar alarm, green. 8th and Madison Street. Yeah, a window smashed. Looks like that's all. The showcase wasn't touched. When the rock landed, a few of the things were pushed around. Nothing seems to be missing. They must have been scared off by the bell.
3: Get off. Get him.
1: Hockey.
5: All right. Now, we'll stand by until you can get a crew over to board up the window. Car 54 over and out. Okay, we got to stick around, Joe, until we get a crew over here.
1: That's it, fellas. Just like I said it. Now, all we got to do is sit tight and wait.

0: Easy, I said, Rocky. They'll let every cop within a mile down on us.
1: There ain't no cop in a mile. Who's awake? Come around here after midnight on Sunday. Boy, if this street was dead this morning, what is it tonight?
0: Perfect for us. Uh-oh. Company's coming. Duck, fellas.
1: Last four doors, beautiful. Place is wide open.
0: He's blinking his light. Daffy with the truck. Push me into the window, Rocky.
1: Check, beautiful.
2: Hey, can't we just clean it out from here?
0: We got a truck roller. We're not stopping at the window.
1: Make it fast, huh?
2: He's going to try to clean out the whole joint?
1: Nah, only the valuable stuff. Nothing under 5 carats.
3: Everything's set, fellas. We're packing.
1: Inside, opening the door. She knows where the alarm switch is for that. No bells tonight, boys.
0: Come on, boys. Coast is clear. Not even a watchman. You bring the boxes, Jackie?
1: Boxes? What for?
0: To pack the stuff in. Mm. Oh, never mind. There's a load of stuff here. Looks like a packing room or something. Start grabbing, boys.
2: Rocky says nothing under 5 carats.
0: Rocky says. Never mind Rocky's joke. Clean the place. Everything. Understand? Ah, you and your joke. Rocky, we're gonna be rich. No more window shopping. We can split the loot with 5 or 6 fences. We'll get plenty.
4: We'll get plenty if we get ourselves caught.
0: Not me. They won't get me.
4: They got Jappy that time.
0: No plans. Warm in here.
4: Look, Jappy's working this straight.
0: No, that's smart. Anybody passing outside? Jappy, put your jacket on.
4: It's too hot.
0: Put it on. Your shirt's too flashy. Somebody might see it.
4: Oh, no, I ripped it. Okay. I'd better, Patsy. I took the thing off. Ripped anyway.
0: Better. But don't forget to take it with you when we scram.
4: I got the pieces in my pocket already.
0: Good. Now keep going, boys. There's more rocks and junk in this joint than even Mrs. Van Asterbilt would want to wear to the opening of the opera.
1: Wilson? Is this Lieutenant Wilson?
5: Yes, this is Wilson.
1: This is John Breen, Wilson. You better get down to my store.
5: Look, Mr. Breen, I told you yesterday after your window was smashed.
1: Wilson, would you please listen?
5: Rocks don't take fingerprints, and the glass was insured.
1: This is Monday morning, Lieutenant.
5: So what?
1: So plenty. I had visitors last night.
5: What?
1: You better get down here, Lieutenant. Whoever it was must have brought a truck with them. They cleaned out my entire stock.
6: When you said clean, Mr. Rain, you weren't kidding.
1: It was planned, Lieutenant. It must have been. Somebody even pulled the switch that controls the alarm on the door. And it's a special one.
6: I see. Pried a board loose, slam through the broken window, and then opened the door.
1: And walked out with every diamond in my store. Except those in the safe.
6: Now we'll get them for you, Mr. Breen.
1: I hope.
6: Hey, Morgan, any sign of prints?
7: No, Lieutenant. Not to work with gloves.
6: But there's this. I see. Do you or any of your clerks wear shirts this color, Mr. Breen?
1: My employees and I wear only white shirts, Lieutenant. It's the rule of the store.
6: I see. Interesting. Laundry mark and all. All right, Morgan, start a tracer on this mark, will you? This is your mark, isn't it, Brightman?
8: Yes, sir, Lieutenant. One of my series.
6: Whose is it?
8: Right now, I got to think. Don't
6: you keep a file on these marks?
8: No, only regular customers. There's no time for once in a while.
6: Well, anybody who wears green shirts like this one must have been... Well, you ought to remember them.
8: The shirt I remember. This fellow, he comes in maybe 2 weeks ago. I remember because all the shirts in the bundle, pink, yellow, blue, green, always at least one is white. Was not this customer. Pink, yellow, blue, green.
6: What was he wearing?
8: A suit. What else?
6: What color shirt?
8: I think... Yeah, lavender, I think.
6: Mm-hmm. And the suit?
8: Like the boys say, sharp, brown, a little yellow stripe.
6: Kind of stood out in the crowd, that baby.
8: Yeah, also on account of his face.
6: Why, a scar or something?
8: No, sir, Lieutenant, but... Well, I noticed, anybody would notice, the eyes, very narrow, the hair, very black, almost like Japanese, except he's not Japanese.
6: You leave his name and address?
8: No, sir, Lieutenant. He takes the ticket, comes back to the shirt. No name, not that time.
6: You know him again if you see him?
8: Yes, sir, Lieutenant.
6: Good. Get your hat. We're going downtown and look at some pictures.
1: Give me two.
8: Two for you, Rocky. Cappy? I'll stand pat.
1: Pat, huh? What do you got, four of a kind or flush?
8: You'll see. Yep, think I'll take three myself.
1: Patsy, sit down, will you?
0: I don't feel like it.
8: Oh, come on, get in the game, Patsy.
0: Not all you can think about, cars and liquor.
8: Well, there ain't a genius around here, maybe. But I sure ain't nervous like a cat, neither.
0: That's because you haven't got the brains you were born with.
8: Is that so? Says you.
1: Well, take it easy. I'm going to get upset about it.
0: Look, when the fences clam up, there must be something to worry about.
8: Fences are always jittery.
0: Or the heat's on.
1: Now, look, we got to expect it. Brain must have had insurance, so they put the insurance sticks on the trail.
0: What trail? We all wore gloves. Jappy's the only one of us whose prints they got.
8: I didn't leave no prints. I ain't anxious to go back to no tan. The light is too hard.
2: Hey, what about your shirt, Cappy? One you tore.
8: I bind it. I bind it like she made me. Oh, I sure hated that. Oh, boy. It was such a terrific dream.
1: Are we playing cards or are we playing cards?
9: All right. Put your hands inside, all of you. Cover them, Morgan.
0: You've got no right breaking in here. Where's your warrant?
6: Save the lip, lady. You got a warrant for your friend Jappy. Had it for days.
8: I ain't done nothing honest.
6: Shut up, you. Well, we've got Jap cold on a laundry market. Just a piece of green shirt. He forgot to pick up the dream. But we figured he didn't have the brains to plan this one, so we let him lead us to you.
0: You can't prove anything on us. All you got is a laundry mark on Jappy, and he's been away before.
6: You hear that, Jappy? He wants you to take the rap for your pal.
8: Yeah? If there's a rap, we'll get it together.
1: Jappy, don't be a jerk.
8: What in your lip, Jappy?
0: You heard the fellas, Jappy.
6: Yeah, you heard your pals, Jappy. You're the only one with a record. Second time around for you.
8: Do I get a break, Lieutenant, if I talk?
6: Shut up, you two. Not talking, Jappy boy.
8: She planned it. She laid out the whole deal. She and Rocky. And a job on that dress shop over on State Street with the string and a keyhole.
0: Why, you dirty, rotten, sniveling stoozer. Let me get my hands on you.
6: Okay, boys, we've got enough. And we'll have more after Jappy boy goes on with his song in private. Get moving. You too, girlie.
0: I won't. You'll have to drag me.
6: Get moving, I said, or I'll give it to you again. And you've no idea how I hate to sock a lady.
10: Ryan does not pay. Betty Furness, who was starred as Patsy Rice in Burglar Alarm, will be back with

0: Now here in person is Betty Furness.
1: Let me say first that ever since the capture of a gang which operated in a manner similar to Patsy's, windows which have to be boarded up are guarded outside of business hours by a specially assigned policeman. However, those policemen are symbols of more than just the vigilance over private property, which is their primary concern. They are symbols of the added cost in taxes and manpower, which might be avoided if young people like Patsy found the proper training and right outlets for their abilities. If society's lost in more ways than taxes, when a mind like hers turns sour through no basic fault of its own. Yes, in more ways than one, crime does not pay.
0: Thank you, Miss Furness. 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
6: Adventures by Morse. 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
7: If you like high adventure, come with me. If you like the stealth of intrigue, come with me. If you like blood and thunder, come with me.
6: The ancient Khmer priesthood, upon which the people of Cambodia depended to guide them toward new prosperity and a new kingdom of their own, had failed them. The combined parties of Dr. Carter and Captain Friday had found them not strange, wise mystics, but rather degenerate beasts, practicing every sort of abomination in the guise of werewolves. Taquan, the young Cambodian guide, was the only clean, idealistic priest among them. And once he had discovered the state of affairs in the Temple of the Priests, he endeavored to take his American friends out of danger. But here's Captain Friday to tell you.
7: Well, we slipped from the temple down into the bowels of the Hollow Mountain, through which we'd gained entrance to the temple in the first place. But the priests missed us and, like a pack of wolves, took up the savage chase. They caught up with us as we were descending the first half mile of ladders that clung to the side of this bottomless subterranean chasm. And in the battle that followed, Dr. Carter and our Khmer student friend, Taquan, were plunged to their deaths. But we'd driven off the mad priests. Now we've completed the trip to the bottom of the chasm. We're in the tunnel-like entrance chamber that lay just behind the Great Falls, whose rushing torrent curtains the mountains of the cavern and cuts us off from the jungle outside. Now, Patricia, there's no use crying. We're safely down. No more ladders to climb.
8: I saw him die. I saw Dr. Carter die. He reached out his hand for me to save him as he plunged past me.
7: Patricia, men die every day. Death didn't come hard to Dr. Carter. It came the way he wanted it. In action. Trying to help humanity. Can you say anything, Professor LeBrun? I can't stop her.
9: Oh, let her cry it out, Captain. It's nervous reaction. That and extreme fatigue. She'd soon cry herself to sleep.
7: Oh, what about Celia?
9: She's worn herself out. We made a bed for her with Perry's and Skip's coats. Give me yours, and with mine, we can make Patricia quite comfortable.
7: Good.
9: All right now, Patricia. Lie down and let me cover you over. There. That's better. Now then, just try to relax. We won't be far away. Come on away, Captain, and she'll sleep. I left Perry and Skip around the corner with a torch. We can talk there without disturbing the girls.
7: Well, we've got to decide our next move right now, LeBrun. We haven't any food.
10: Hey, I was just coming to see what was up.
7: Nothing's up, Skip. Just quieting Patricia's all.
10: Yeah? Oh, poor kid. Now, Perry just went to look at Celia. Oh, here it comes now.
11: Hello, Captain. Celia's sleeping like she was drunk.
10: Yeah, she kept groaning in her sleep.
9: Probably dreaming about her father's death.
11: You know, it doesn't seem that Dr. Carter's gone. He's such a grand old fellow.
7: Stop it, Perry. You'll have yourself in a fine state if you begin that.
10: Who'd ever thought Taquan had it in him? Golly, he must have climbed right up into the middle of the werewolves. He was only half a man, bit and clawed the way he was. But up he went, right into the middle of the fight to help Dr. Carter.
7: Plunged half a mile down the face of the cliff to his death for his bravery. But what's worrying me is how we're going to get out of this jungle now that we're this far.
11: Taquan said the horseman that brought us would still be waiting out there.
10: Yeah, but he said we'd be taken prisoners again without him along to give the password or whatever it is.
7: Well, the first thing for us all to do is to get some rest. None of us is in any shape for traveling.
10: Hey, you mean sleep?
7: Exactly. I should judge it's somewhere about 1 a.m. Everyone lie down and get 7 or 8 hours of rest.
9: What about food? Oh, 7 or 8 hours will put us just that much nearer starvation. I think we should get underway immediately.
7: I don't agree, Professor. Right now, we need the rest much more than food. By daylight, we'll be ready to meet the situation.
10: Why, sure, teacher. What can we do in the dark? Besides, we'd have to carry the girls. They're completely exhausted.
9: Very well, Captain. We're in your hands.
7: Good. Now then, let's stretch out here on the floor. It's perfectly dry and plenty warm.
11: The dust 6 inches thick. Should be a soft bed.
10: Some bed.
12: Well, good night.
10: And don't kick the covers off.
11: Night, Skip.
7: Professor, what do you suppose these things we've seen mean to the future of Cambodia?
9: You mean the degeneration of the Khmer priesthood?
7: Yes.
9: Oh, that's easily surmised, Captain. It means the uprising that the French government feared will not take place. There is no one to lead a revolution now that the priesthood has reduced itself to mere animals.
7: I imagine as much. But I don't like to trust my judgment in this sort of thing. I still have a heavy responsibility to the French government. I'd feel a lot better if that seven-headed cobra were out of the way.
9: You needn't worry about that any longer, Captain.
7: No? But what do you mean?
9: Simply that the seven-headed emerald cobra has again vanished.
7: Vanished? You know that?
9: Absolutely. I had it from Taquan not an hour before he was killed.
7: Well, tell me about it.
9: Taquan himself hid the seven-headed idol when he discovered how the priesthood had fallen to pieces. His idea had been to keep the cobra secreted until he could reorganize and build up a new group of faithful priests.
7: What about the emerald idol?
9: Taquan gave me to understand that no one will ever know what has become of it. Perhaps, in centuries to come, some faithful one will uncover it. Perhaps, when a new priesthood has grown up, and Cambodia is a second time ready for the establishment of a new Khmer Empire.
7: Then I can safely return to Saigon and report that my work is done. That Fenlo the killer is dead, and the Cambodian uprising crushed.
9: I think your conscience is clear, Captain.
7: Good.
12: Well, I'll take my 7 hours of rest more easily now, Lebrun.
9: Good night, Captain. Safely return to Saigon. I wonder if any of us will do that.

0: 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Captain Friday. Captain.
1: You call, Skip?
0: Hey, listen. Listen to them firearms.
1: Guns, all right.
2: I didn't know these Cambodian hillmen used army rifles.
1: You awake, Perry? Say, that doesn't sound like native gunfire.
0: Yeah, well, native or civilized, it means there's folks out there we don't care to meet up with.
3: The girls are still sleeping quietly.
2: Oh, you up, Professor Lebrun?
3: Yes, I've been awake for half an hour. I went back to see how the girls were getting along.
2: Have those guns been firing all that time?
3: What guns?
2: Well, listen.
3: That's strange. Never expected to hear that sound 200 miles deep in the jungle.
1: Well, strange we'd be able to hear gunfire like that when there's a roaring curtain of water over the mouth of this cave.
3: Oh, it's quite plausible. This far back in the cave, Captain. But as soon as we approach the waterfall, every other sound would be killed.
0: Yeah? Well, what do you say we hide down to the mouth of the cavern and see what we can see through the waterfall?
2: I'm game. No one can see us through the water.
1: That's a good idea. But, one of us better remain here. The girls should awaken and find no one around.
0: Oh, yeah? Well, say now, look here, I've had enough excitement to last me. I'll stay.
2: Look here, Skip. I know you want to go, and I'll let me stay.
0: Oh, go on, Perry.
2: No, really, Skip, I mean it. I'd rather stay.
0: Yeah, well, so would I. So what do you think of that?
3: My, what a couple of ardent nights. Why don't you both stay?
0: Oh, for the love of Pete.
1: That's just as well. Both of you stay. Professor and I will go down and look over the situation.
0: Oh, well, come on then, Perry.
3: You know, Captain, young men have suddenly become very conscious of their duty to the young ladies.
0: Hey, what was that last crack?
2: Oh, never mind, Skip. Come along.
0: Just a minute.
2: Now, what's eating you?
0: You've been making sheep eyes in a certain direction ever since we got started on this trip.
2: What's it to you?
0: Maybe nothing and maybe a whole lot.
2: Well, what are you going to do about it?
0: Hey, listen, fella, you trying to get tough with me?
2: Listen, Skip, you may be a tough detective back in San Francisco, but out in this jungle, you're nothing. At least to me, you're not.
0: Oh, yeah? Well, I can hit just as hard here in Cambodia as I could in SF. And if you don't think so, maybe you want to try one on for size.
2: You think I'm going to stand around twiddling my thumbs while you make a play for Patricia? You're crazy.
0: Yeah. What?
2: I say if you think
0: Hey,
2: I'm...
0: wait a minute. Did you say Patricia?
2: You heard me.
0: Hey, take it easy. We're all mixed up here. Wait a minute now. Let's get this thing straight. But you mean to say you're in love with the chief secretary?
2: Well, who in Sam Hill did you think?
0: Oh, golly, Perry, that's great. Congratulations, boy.
2: What's so funny? You think I don't mean it?
0: Oh, forget it. Hey, you know, I thought you was falling for Celia.
2: Celia?
0: Why, sure. Hey, I ain't got anything against you. Come on, let's shake and forget about this argument, huh?
2: You mean you aren't in love with Patricia?
0: No, of course I ain't.
2: Well, I'll be. Sure, I'll shake. Say, we're a pair of boobies, huh?
4: Friday. Boss, where are you?
0: Oh, look at that. Now, we've gone and woke up the girls.
2: Oh, come on. Let's get to them before they think we've deserted them or something.
4: Professor Lebrun, Perry, where is everyone?
2: We're coming. Everything's all right.
5: Oh, there you are. See, for a minute, I couldn't make out what happened. It's so weird and dark with only the reed torches.
0: Yeah, well, both Perry and I are standing by. Oh, hello, Celia. You out of bed?
4: Oh, I guess so. I'm still so groggy, I can hardly think straight.
5: Where's Captain Friday and the professor?
2: Hey, listen. You hear that?
5: Guns, rifles.
0: Army rifles.
5: Who is it?
2: Well, Captain Friday and the professor have gone down to the waterfalls to have a look. Oh, don't get up, Patricia. Lie there and rest until they get back.
5: Well, I feel like my old self since that sleep, except that I'm awfully empty.
0: Hey, Celia. How about you and me taking a walk down a tunnel a ways?
4: Why, of course.
0: Yeah, I want to show you what a pig pen we slept in last night.
5: Why did Skip take Celia away, Perry?
2: Why, I think he had something to tell her.
5: Oh? Celia's a sweet child.
2: Uh-huh.
5: I think so, too.
2: Patricia.
5: Hmm?
2: Patricia, have you ever been in love?
5: Why, yes.
2: You have?
5: Of course. Seemed an awfully long time until it came to me. You see, I'm almost 22, and I thought sometimes I'd never fall in love. But now that it's here, I'm glad I waited. I think I'd lay right down here and die if anything should happen to spoil it.
2: Gee,
5: why did you ask, Perry?
2: As a matter of fact, that's exactly how I felt, only I've had to wait 27 years for it.
5: Oh. You're in love then, Perry?
2: Yes.
5: Oh, that's wonderful. With whom?
2: I'll tell you if you'll tell me.
5: Why, I Well, all right.
2: It's with you, Patricia.
5: Oh?
2: And you?
5: Oh, don't be silly, Perry. Who else could it be but you?
2: What? Honestly? Honestly, Patricia? Do you mean it? Hey, now sit up, Patricia. How can a man do the right thing when a girl's curled up like a kitten?
6: No hardship or adventure can prevent the entrance of the little fat god of love with his bow and arrow. Deep in the great cavern under the hollow mountain and behind a curtain of waterfall, Perry Mills has just laid his heart at Patricia's feet and has been accepted. A little further down the cavern, Skip Turner and Celia Carter are standing in the shadow of a smoky reed torch. Skip also has a glowing heart, but a very reluctant tongue.
7: And I brought you down here to ask you sort of a question, Celia.
4: What sort of question, Skip?
7: Oh, it wasn't a thing, I reckon.
4: But you said you had a question.
7: Yeah.
4: Oh, aren't you funny, Skip?
7: Yeah. Golly, I like to hear you say my name.
4: You do?
7: What? Nothing. I was just thinking out loud.
4: Oh.
7: Hey, did you ever think about getting married?
4: What? I guess every girl thinks about marriage.
7: Uh-huh. I guess they do, all right.
4: Yes, I guess they do.
7: Yep, guess they do. Personally, I never thought much of Danes.
4: Oh?
7: I mean, until now.
4: Oh.
7: Yeah. You see, I've been kind of chasing around all my life, I guess. Being a detective, you don't know what you're going to be doing next. And then I guess a Dane don't care much about a guy that has to maybe be messing around in the seamy side of life. Even if it is in a good cause.
4: Uh-huh.
7: And, so I... Well, I never had nothing to do with Danes.
4: I see.
7: But, well, now things are different, see? And, well, since we've been on this trip together and had a lot of time to loaf and think about things and we got to know each other and, things are just different, that's all. I guess I ain't make myself very plain, Emma, see. Yeah, well, see, when a guy feels like I do, and, Oh, for Pete's sake, look here, Celia. What do you say if you and me up and gets married, huh?
4: What? Skip?
7: Oh, gosh, I didn't mean to surprise you. I've been trying to lead up to it. I guess I made a mess of it, huh?
4: Oh, I knew you were going to say it. I knew it. And I wanted to stop you, but... I couldn't find anything to say.
7: Stop me? You mean you don't want to?
4: Oh, Skip, I'm so sorry. I didn't know until you started to talk that you felt like this. Honestly, I didn't...
7: You mean you don't think you ever could learn to like me?
4: Oh, I do like you. I like you tremendously. Honestly, I do.
7: Well, then, what's the rub?
4: Oh, Skip, how could you be so blind? Haven't you seen the engagement ring on my finger? It's been there all the time.
7: Hey, you mean you're engaged to someone else?
4: Uh-huh. I have been for almost a year. He's a university professor. Oh, but how could you have missed the ring?
7: Oh, I saw it okay, but... Well, I guess I ain't much up on this sort of thing. Well, I never heard you mention anybody else.
4: Oh, I am sorry.
7: Oh, that's okay. It was a nutty idea.
4: I think it was wonderful of you.
7: Yeah?
4: Really, I do. I'm awfully proud you asked me.
7: Golly. And you don't think I'm one of them dumb clucks that...
4: No, really. I'd love awfully to be friends.
7: Okay, sister. You and me are friends.
2: Hey, what's this you're talking about? Did you say friend?
7: Hey, looky here, Perry. What'd you have to come popping up here like this for?
5: But you've been so long, we were afraid something was the matter.
2: Besides, we've got some news that won't keep. Tell him, Patricia.
5: Oh, you tell him.
2: Well, it's like this. Patricia and I are going to be married the minute we hit Saigon. The trip home will be our honeymoon.
7: Well,
4: Perry! Oh, Patricia, I'm so glad.
7: Well, Perry, I guess you're the best man after all. You win, I lose.
4: Oh, Skip, you make me feel miserable.
7: Oh, forget it. What's an egg like me want to get married for anyway? Hey, don't it seem like the chief and Professor LeBrun's been away a long spell?
2: Hey, I'd forgotten all about them.
5: You don't suppose anything's happened?
2: Hey, listen.
7: Hey, the guns have stopped.
5: Shouldn't we go down to the waterfall? Maybe they're looking for us.
2: Of course, we should have gone sooner.
7: Hey, how about me going ahead and having a look, huh?
4: Let's all go. I don't want to be separated.
5: Of course we'll go together.
7: Well, I don't know about that now.
5: Well, of course we will. Do you think for one moment that I let Perry walk into danger alone now that I...
2: Of course. We'll all go. It's strange they haven't returned. They might know that we'd be worried.
7: Yeah, that's what makes me think they're on a mess.
4: Oh, please don't say that. I couldn't bear it if anything should happen to another one of us.
2: We're getting near to the entrance. The sound of the falls is increasing.
4: Yes, it's just around that next corner.
7: Yeah, well, I ain't sticking my nose around that corner till I have a peek. Captain Friday and the professor run into a trap. It won't help us none to do the same thing.
2: That's a good idea. There's enough light filtering in through the water to give us a good view of that last stretch of cave. Now, Patricia, you and Celia stay here a moment while Skip and I sneak up and have a look.
5: Oh, Harry, I... All right, I won't be foolish.
2: Ah, that's a sweetheart. I won't be long. Come on, Skip.
7: Hey, Celia, as long as we ain't kissing, how about shaking on it?
5: Sure, Skip.
7: Adam, baby.
2: You coming, Skip?
7: Yeah, sure, right with you. Keep your shirt on, will you?
2: Say, why'd you shake hands with Celia?
7: Well, me and her friends.
2: Oh, sure, but do you have to shake hands with your friends every time you go around a corner?
7: Oh, go lay down, will you?
2: Yeah, we're coming to the turn.
7: Yeah? Well, nobody can hear us on account of the noise of the water.
2: Just as well to be careful, anyway.
7: Yeah, let me stick my head around the corner.
2: Well, be careful.
7: Sure.
2: See anything?
7: Nope.
2: Captain Friday and the professor not there?
7: Nope. Nobody else. He's...
2: Strange. Think it's safe to bring the girls down?
7: Well, I can't see anything out of the ordinary. Sure, let's wave to them to come along. Wave your torch.
2: Well, they got the signal. They're coming.
7: Oh, a swell mess. Hey, are you half as hungry as I am?
2: Oh, don't even mention it.
7: I'm telling you, it's indecent to treat a guy's insides like this. How can a fellow expect a stomach to have any respect for him when it don't even give it an even break?
2: You'll have to answer that for yourself. It's all right, Patricia.
5: Oh, well, what about the boss and Professor LeBrun? Are they all right?
2: Not in sight. There's no one in the cave ahead of us. We're safe enough.
4: Then are we going down to the entrance?
2: Well, might as well, don't you think, Skip?
7: Yeah, might as well.
2: You know, Skip, you and I are going to get good and wet before we get through with this.
7: Now, you mean wading out around the falls?
2: Yes, carrying the girls.
7: Yeah, well, I sure wish we had some of them giant human pack horses that carried us behind the falls coming in. Hey, look out! Run!
5: Hey, let me go! Loosen me! Perry! Perry!
8: They got me too, Patricia! Hey, you big ape! Quit choking me! Get your hand off my throat!
2: Don't fight, Patricia! It's no use! Don't fight!
4: What are they going to do with us? What are they doing with us?
2: Well, Skip, I hope you're satisfied.
7: Yeah, what do you mean?
2: You asked for some of those giant Cambodians to carry us, didn't you? Well, you got them.
7: Yeah, well, how'd I know this was a place where wishes come true?
5: They're taking us under the waterfall. They're taking us

0: Well, they carried us through that, all right.
1: Yeah, I'm beginning to think they run a free ferry service between the bank of this river and the cave behind the falls. Oh, here we go up on the sand.
0: Oh, looks like they're going to put us down. Yep. Oh, there.
2: My, I'm glad they put us down. My carrier never has had a bath. I'm sure of it.
1: Yeah, mine was strong, too. I couldn't move a muscle when he got a grip on me.
0: Well, now what? Uh-oh, they're motioning us to follow them.
3: Just as tongue-tied as ever.
1: Hey, shall we try to make a break for it?
0: Oh, we wouldn't have a chance. Even if we did get away, what good would it do us with 200 or 300 miles of jungle between us and civilization?
1: Yeah, I suppose so. Hey there, big boy, don't push. We're coming.
3: Well, there's one consolation. Probably we'll be with Captain Friday and the professor soon.
1: Hey, listen. Drums.
0: First Army rifles, now drums.
1: Oh, boy, when I tell all the boys in San Francisco what I've been through this last couple of weeks, their eyes will bug out a foot.
2: Oh, San Francisco. Oh, I wonder if we'll ever see it again. When I close my eyes and think of the San Francisco skyline, I think it's the most beautiful picture in the world.
3: It's sort of like thinking about heaven, isn't it?
0: Here, you folks, stop it. You can't get sentimental and keep up your nerve. Hey, we're coming to a break in the jungle.
3: Look. Oh, look there.
2: Oh, yes. Yes.
0: French territorials. Look, French soldiers.
4: Hey, you mean they come to rescue us?
0: I don't know. I don't know, but there they are. You can see them, hundreds of them. Look, tents and everything.
3: Well, there's Captain Friday. Boss. Boss, are you all right?
2: And there's Professor LeBrun.
1: Hey, look, Perry. These guards of ours don't seem to be the least bit scared of them French soldiers. Why, it seems kind of funny.
0: There's something queer, all right. Oh, let's wait here. Patricia's coming with Professor LeBrun and the captain.
5: Well, well, well. So you're a prisoner again, Skip. Getting to be quite an habit, isn't it?
1: Oh, hey, look here, teacher. Lay off the comedy, will you? Hey, what's the lowdown?
6: Well, the lowdown, Skip, is that we're rescued at last.
1: Hey,
6: that's right. One of the French military spies saw us being taken to the Temple of Priests aboard the ponies in this neighborhood. He reported at Angkor that we were prisoners, and the French government immediately sent troops into the jungle.
7: Fast work.
6: Troops got this far and were stuck. Our captors seemed to have vanished at this point. It wasn't until this morning that their native guides ran under the cave behind the falls. Well, as luck would have it, they were still in the cave when Professor LeBrun here and I went down to the falls, and they fell on us and carried us outside.
5: And what a drubbing I received. I'm sore in every muscle.
6: So when the French commander heard our story, he sent the natives back in for you.
1: Yeah, well, you'd have thought we was being taken prisoners instead of being rescued.
3: Well, then we're going back home now.
5: That's right, Patricia.
3: Oh, Harry, did you hear that?
6: Hear, hear. What's this?
3: Oh, boss, I forgot to tell you. You're going to have to find a new secretary.
6: What? Say, would you mind telling me just what went on in that cave while the professor and I were gone?
1: Sure. I'll tell you, Chief. You see, Perry here put the third degree on Patricia, and he got a yes for an answer.
6: And you?
1: Who, me? Oh, I had my usual luck. You know, Chief, I never was good at getting the right answer when a dame was mixed up in the case.

0: And that is how the remainder of the Carter expedition into the jungles of Cambodia were finally brought safely back to civilization. But how did Captain Friday and Skip Turner and the others return safely to San Francisco? Well, for one thing, the French government gave them an airplane to fly to Australia, an airplane that had a breakdown in a most unfortunate place, right out over the Indian Ocean.
1: Hear that, Skip? We've got motor trouble.
2: Hey, you mean this airplane's going to let us down in the middle of the Indian Ocean?
1: Can't keep her up much longer. She's dead. We're going down.
2: Hey, Chief. Chief, there's an island. Hit her into the wind. There's an island.
1: Do the best I can.
2: Ain't no bigger than a pocket handkerchief, but any island's better than no island.
1: Amen, brother. Amen.
0: And that's just a taste of the newest Adventures by Morse, which will come to you next week at this same hour. Listen to The Girl on Shipwreck Island, the latest and most exciting thriller yet brought to you by Adventures by Morse.
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1: Fresno County Sheriff's Office calling all cars. 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Be on the lookout for James Kipp, described as an Indian. About 33 years, 5 feet 6 inches, 150 pounds. This man has been missing for 8 days, and that's all.

0: In the wild, mountainous regions of California, Arizona, and Nevada, the work of the city police is taken over by the county sheriffs and their deputies. Relentlessly, the never-ending manhunt goes on. Through the dark streets and alleys of the cities, through the dangerous mountain roads and the trackless desert, where desperados hide from the officers of the law. To ensure their victory in the chase, police and sheriff's forces use the finest gasoline they can buy. Isn't it significant that more of these police and emergency cars are powered by Rio Grande cracked gasoline than by any other brand? Everywhere it is sold, in city, mountains, or desert, Rio Grande cracked gasoline is preferred above all other brands by the police, fire, and emergency cars. Your law enforcement officials can't afford to risk gasoline troubles. It would be fatal to have starting trouble, to have a carbon-clogged engine, or a fouled spark plug during the chase of a fleeing criminal. Emergencies arise every day in the operation of police and sheriff's cars. Emergencies when every second counts and desperate drivers call upon their cars for every bit of speed and power possible. That's when Rio Grande cracked gasoline delivers the performance which has won its preference with the officials of so many cities and counties in the West. You can get the same police car performance in your own car by specifying the same gasoline emergency cars use, Rio Grande cracked. And now it is our great pleasure to present Sheriff George Overholt of Fresno County. Sheriff Overholt.
1: Good evening. There are two elements almost always found in murder cases. First, the killer's own conscience, and second, his desire to cover up his movements. And in a great many cases, it is one of these two things that traps him. In the story you will hear tonight, both of these elements were highly instrumental in bringing the original crime to light and eventually placing the murderer in our hands. Had the killer not made the mistake of trying to cover up certain bits of evidence that he thought were dangerous to him, it might have been months or even years before the crime was discovered, and the chance of our locating the man who did it would have been pretty slim. However, as you will hear, his own fear of the law led him to make a mistake that in the end cost him his life on the gallows.
0: On a hot summer evening in 1932, Al Fuller, postmaster of Seville in Tulare County, California, and his partner Jim Kipp, a one-legged Indian, are just closing up shop when Mrs. Fuller comes in.
2: What a day. Oh, what a day.
3: Yeah, it's been a scorcher, all right.
2: It'll be just as hot all night. Al, how about driving me up into the hills away so I can get a breath of cool air?
3: Not me. I'm fagged out. It's a cold bottle of home brew in bed for me.
2: Oh, please, honey, we wouldn't go far.
3: I said no, didn't you hear me?
2: Yeah, I heard you. Jim?
4: Yes, Edna?
2: Will you drive up in the hills with me?
4: Why, sure, I'd be glad to.
2: Thanks, Jim. How soon will you be ready?
4: Oh, in a few minutes, just as soon as I get these crates outside.
2: Here, let me open the door for you.
4: Oh, thanks, Edna.
2: Al, you shouldn't let that poor boy do that heavy work. Look at him, pegging along on that crutch, trying to stack those heavy boxes.
3: Afraid it'll tire him out too much for his ride up into the hills?
2: Al, what do you mean?
3: You think I'm blind? You think I don't know what's going on? That poor boy, says you, licking your lips. I'll be glad to go for a ride with you, says he, losing his breath. Think I'm going to let you get away with that?
2: Oh, Al, you're crazy. I've never been with Jim a minute that you haven't been there.
3: And you're not going to start now.
2: I ask you to take me out for a breath of air, you refuse.
3: So you figured that gave you the right to go off with that dirty one-legged Indian, huh?
2: Al, he's your partner and your friend.
3: Hey, he's still a wife-stealing Indian.
2: I won't stand here and let you talk about him like that.
3: Oh, you won't, eh? And what are you going to do to stop me, you tramp? That's just a sample. Let me see you making eyes at that redskin and I'll break every bone in your body.
4: Well, Edna, are you... Why, Edna, what's the matter?
2: Al, hit me again. He accused you and me of...
4: Why the...
2: No, Jim. Don't do anything about it. That's what he thinks. Let him think it. He's hit me for the last time.
4: What do you mean?
2: I'm leaving, Jim.
4: Where are you going?
2: I don't know. To Fresno, I guess. I earned my living before I met Al. I can sling hash again.
4: I'll miss you, Edna. You've been mighty nice to me. He doesn't understand that. He doesn't know that a man and a woman can be just friends.
2: Jim, I want you to forget about this. You and him are partners. You got all your money invested in this place with him. Just forget about what he said and go on like nothing had happened at all. Will you promise me that?
4: He ought to have his eyes black for talking about you like that.
2: Yeah, but people like him don't get their eyes black. They get by with the stuff they pull.
4: Yes. At least they don't get their eyes black by Indians with one leg.
2: He'll get what's coming to him someday. You just wait and see.
0: Edna moves to Fresno, and Jim, on his frequent trips to town, never fails to drop in for a friendly chat. Then one day, not Jim, but Al drops in.
5: Hello, Sugar.
2: Al, what do you want?
5: What's the matter? Ain't you glad to see your husband?
2: Sure.
5: I want to apologize for what I did that night, honey. I'm sorry.
2: It's all right, Al. I forgive you.
5: Thanks, kid. I don't know. Maybe it was the heat or something that made me go wild that night.
2: Well, I guess we might as well forget it, Al. How's everything down at Seville?
5: Not so good, Edna. Store burned down the other night.
2: Oh, Al, no.
5: Yeah. Lost everything.
2: But you had insurance.
5: Yeah.
2: Well, what are you going to do about the mail?
5: I'm still handling it. Set up over at Pop Andrews temporarily.
2: Going to get another place?
5: I don't know. I suppose so.
2: How's Jim taking it?
5: All right. Say, Edna, how about taking a little ride with me?
2: Where to?
5: Oh, up the valley a ways.
2: Well, all right.
5: Come on.
2: Wait till I get my hat.
5: Oh, you don't need a hat. We'll only go as far as Madeira.
2: All right, then.
5: Let's go.
2: Why, Al, this is Jim's car.
5: Yeah.
2: Was your car burned up in the fire?
5: No, it's all right. I just borrowed Jim's car for today. Come on, hop in.
0: Half an hour later, Al pulls into a garage in Madeira, parks the car at the back, opens the door for Edna.
5: Come on, Edna. This is as far as we go.
2: What do you mean?
5: Give me a check for this car, will you, buddy?
6: Yes, sir. How long will you be in?
5: Overnight.
6: Yes, sir. That'll be 35 cents.
5: Oh. Here you are. Keep the change. Don't let anybody monkey around the car.
6: Yes, sir. Thank you.
2: What's the idea, Al? I got to get back to Fresno. I got to go to work in half an hour.
5: I'll get you back if you'll stop the gab.
2: How?
5: By bus. There's one leaving in 5 minutes.
2: But I don't understand.
5: You don't have to. Come on.
0: The next day, Al calls for Edna again, forces her to accompany him to Madeira, this time in his own car. When they arrive, he parks around the corner, and the two of them walk toward the garage.
2: Oh, wait a minute, Al. You got to tell me what this is all about.
5: Listen, you'll be better off if you keep your mouth shut.
2: But where are you going now with Jim's car?
5: We're going to drive it to Merced and leave it there tonight.
2: How do we get back from Merced?
5: We're going to take a stage back here and pick up my car and go on to Fresno.
2: But why, Al? What are you moving Jim's car north for? Where's Jim? What's he say about this?
5: Listen, Sugar, do you want another bat over the kisser? Now, you're doing as I say.
2: There's something funny about this.
5: Well, it's none of your business. You're doing as I say.
2: Oh, no, I'm not. I'm not going to do any dirty work for you.
5: What do you mean, dirty work?
2: Oh, no, you won't, Al. You lift a hand to me, and I'll have you put in jail this time.
5: Cocky, ain't you?
2: Maybe. But if you think you can make me a party to anything as shady as this looks, you got another thing coming. Al, what have you done to Jim?
5: Jim? I don't know anything about Jim. He walked out on me.
2: That ain't true, Al. If he'd done that, he'd have told me so.
5: Oh, he'd have told you, huh? You two are still at it, huh? I might have known it.
2: Oh, you're disgusting.
5: Wait a minute. Where are you going?
2: Back to Fresno.
5: You keep your mouth shut.
2: You're not worth talking about.
0: But Edna feels that Jim is worth talking about. After a sleepless night of worry, she takes her problem and her suspicion to the district attorney, tells him the story.
2: So that's all I know about it, sir, but it doesn't sound right. Him moving Jim's car north by short jumps, and Jim never shown up for more than 2 weeks now.
7: Well, what do you think he might have done to this Jim Kipp?
2: I don't know, but Al's capable of doing anything low and mean. Why, he might have murdered him and thrown his... Yeah, that's it.
7: What?
2: Al was a partner with a fella in a mine up near Raymond a couple of years ago. I was up there with him one day, and we were looking down an old mine shaft. Al dropped a rock down it, and after a long time, we heard it splash in the water in the bottom, and Al looked at me sort of funny-like and said, this would be a good place to do away with a person.
7: You think this husband of yours would do such a thing?
2: Of course he would.
7: Well, we'll investigate the matter and try to locate Mr. Kipp. In the meantime, please don't mention this to anyone, especially to your husband if you see him.
2: Don't worry, I won't.
0: The district attorney asks the assistance of the sheriff of Tulare County in checking up the background of Al Fuller and the whereabouts of Jim Kipp. He requests the sheriff of Madera County to ascertain the truth of Edna's statement regarding the moving of the car. When the officers are ready to report, they meet in the office of Sheriff Overholt of Fresno County.
7: I've asked you boys to meet me here in George's office so he can hear the result of your investigation. And if we have any proof that a crime has been committed, we can possibly discover in whose jurisdiction the case lies. Now, what did you find out, Sheriff Rhodes?
8: The girl's story is straight enough. A man who answers the description you gave me of Fuller left a Ford sedan, license number 6D721, in the Western Garage last Tuesday. He was accompanied by a woman answering the description of Edna Fuller. He picked up the car the next day, but the woman had left him after some angry words before they went into the garage. I did a little checking up in Merced and found the garage where the car had been left on Wednesday night. Now, my hunch is that we can trace the car right on up to Oakland or San Francisco. He probably stopped Thursday at Modesto.
7: Good. Now, how about Tulare County? What did you find down there?
9: Well, Kipp hasn't been seen since the night before Fuller's store burned down. We haven't any evidence of arson, but... Yeah, look at this.
7: What's that?
9: The insurance papers on the store. Made out to both Kipp and Fuller. Kipp's signature is a forgery, apparently executed by Fuller. Here's an example of Kipp's true signature.
7: I should say that's a better motive than Mrs. Fuller's more self-satisfying story of jealousy.
9: No question about it. $10,000 worth of insurance.
7: Well, you have a case of arson and forgery against Fuller in Tulare County. And you, Dusty, have a case of grand theft of the auto against him in Madera County. We've got to find the body now and find out who has the murder case against him. George, I think as sheriff of Fresno County, you've got the problem of finding the body.
10: Okay with me, but what have you to go on?
7: Mrs. Fuller told me about a mine up near Raymond. What Fuller was interested in, he remarked to her how easy it'd be to dispose of a body in one of the abandoned pipes up there. That's worth looking into.
10: You bet it is.
7: I suggest you get Mrs. Fuller to go along with you. Possibly she can find the place again.
10: Okay, I'll get on it right away.
0: Accompanied by Mrs. Overholt and Under Sheriff Jack Tarr, Sheriff Overholt and Mrs. Fuller leave Fresno late in the afternoon. The sun has set by the time they reach Raymond, and it is dark when they arrive at the point which Mrs. Fuller believes is nearest the mine. The party leaves the car, and their way, lit by flashlights, scramble up the steep rise toward an abandoned mine, the gaunt machinery of which is starkly silhouetted against the star-spangled sky like a gibbet for the moon.
2: I don't like this, Sheriff. I'm afraid.
10: Well, there's nothing to be afraid of, Mrs. Fuller.
2: You don't know Al Fuller. He's a killer.
10: What makes you so sure of that?
2: I got a good idea. He killed a bank clerk in a holdup back east somewhere. He was drunk one night and boasted about murdering a section hand in Macon, Georgia. He threatened me if I talked. Oh, I shouldn't have said anything about this.
10: Now, listen to me, Mrs. Fuller. You've done exactly the right thing. Especially if this man has committed such crimes before.
2: Well, I did it because of Jim Kipp. Now, please understand, Sheriff, there was never anything between us, but he needed sympathy and understanding. That's what I gave him. That's what he gave me.
10: I understand.
2: And now we're looking for his grave. And if we find it, we'll be looking for mine soon.
10: Oh, Mrs. Fuller, be sensible.
2: No, I know it. Al will kill me. I know he will.
10: Well, what's the matter?
2: Something just swished by me. Something like a ghost. I gotta get out of here. I can't stand it. I gotta get out of here.
10: It's only a branch of a tree.
2: Oh, Jim's gone. Oh, God, I never stand it.
10: Jack. We can't get anything out of her tonight, that's sure.
11: We'd better take her back to town, George. We know the general location of the place. We can come back here later and look for the body.
10: All right. But I think the next step is to arrest Fuller. I'm more convinced than ever that we've got a murder case on our hands.
0: The next day, at a bootlegging joint in Fresno, Jack Tarr is talking to the bartender.
11: Know a fellow by the name of Al Fuller, Pete?
12: Sure.
11: You been around lately?
12: Yeah. He's out in the back room now, playing the slot machine.
11: Thanks. I want to talk to him. Tough luck, buddy. You'd have had a jackpot if that baby hadn't slipped a notch.
13: Yeah, well, I'll knock it over this time. Yeah, what did I tell you, huh?
11: Not quite a jackpot, but not bad.
13: Yeah, I'll get it yet.
11: I'm not so sure of that.
13: What do you mean?
11: This is one time you're going to walk out with your winnings.
13: What the devil are you talking about?
11: You're under arrest.
13: What for?
11: Suspicion of murder.
13: You got the wrong guy. So who are you looking for?
11: Al Fuller.
13: Well, you got the wrong guy, I tell you. I'm not Al Fuller.
11: Well, you're a close enough information. Stick out your hands.
0: With Fuller safely lodged in the county jail, Sheriff Overholt leads a posse over the hills near Raymond searching for the body of Jim Kipp. Several days go by, and nothing is discovered. Finally, one day when he returns discouraged to his office, the sheriff is met by Fuller's attorney.
14: Now, look here, Sheriff. You've got to let my client loose.
10: Why?
14: You know why. You've got him charged with murder, and you haven't proven the corpus delicti. You've got to have a case, and you know it. You can't keep a man in jail indefinitely like this. It just ain't constitutional.
10: Well, I'll get the corpus delicti.
14: Yeah, and I'll get Fuller sprung. I'm going to file a suit for habeas corpus and make you let him go. And you can't do a thing to stop me.
10: Go ahead. Do anything you like, but I'm going to send Fuller up for murder.
14: Well, we'll just see about that. Good day.
10: Quiet.
11: He's right, though, Sheriff.
10: Of course he's right. If we can't find that body, we can't keep Fuller in jail. But I'm morally certain that he's the murderer.
11: So am I. But if that lawyer of his ever gets a habeas corpus, Fuller will beat the country.
10: Listen, that wife of his has a convenient memory. She may have remembered some more things about that dear husband. Get her over here. I want to go to work on her. Mrs. Fuller, I'm afraid we've got to release your husband.
2: Why? He's guilty. I know he is.
10: I feel he is, too, Mrs. Fuller. But unfortunately, we have so far been unable to prove that a crime has been committed. So when his attorney obtains the necessary court order, we'll have to release him. Now, what I asked you to come over here for was to arrange for the necessary bodyguard for you.
2: Bodyguard? For me? Well, what do you mean?
10: Well, naturally, your husband knows that his arrest came about because you told the authorities your story. Now, I'm afraid once he's at liberty, he will attempt to get his revenge on you. And our job is to prevent crime as well as solve them.
2: Oh, don't let him out, Sheriff. Please, for the love of heaven, don't. He'll kill me. Bodyguard or no bodyguard, he'll kill me.
10: I'm afraid we have no choice in the matter but to release him.
2: Isn't there some way?
10: Well, of course, if he'd committed a crime of any kind in Fresno for which we could hold him, it would be different. But apparently, the only thing we have on him is the suspicion of this murder.
2: Oh, but he did commit other crimes. He held up Johnny Schroeder's pool hall.
10: Oh, he did?
2: Yeah, he did that job. He told me all about it.
10: Why didn't you tell us that before?
2: Why? I don't know. I didn't want to squeal on him too much.
10: Sometimes it's the safest course, Mrs. Fuller.
2: I feel like an awful heel, Sheriff.
10: Well, if you'll think how you've just saved your neck, that feeling will pass. Thank you very much, Mrs. Fuller.
2: You're welcome.
10: I'll call you when I want to talk to you again.
2: Yes, sir.
4: Pretty smart, Sheriff. Pretty smart.
10: They never did have a suspect on that Schroeder holdup. Fuller will do beautifully. That was a city case. We'll lend our prisoner to the police department until we find that body. Hello? Chief? This is George Overholt. Listen, I've got a suspect on that Schroeder holdup. Yeah, Fuller. The same guy I've got in on suspicion of murder. Well, listen, will you make out a warrant for robbery against him and hold him as your prisoner for a while? Yeah, I'm beating a smart lawyer with a habeas corpus at his own game. Thanks.
0: With Al Fuller safely and permanently jailed, awaiting trial for the Schroeder robbery, with Fresno police building a case against him on that crime, Sheriff Overholt and his posse renew their search for the corpus delicti of Fuller's greater crime. Then, one day, as the sheriff and Jack Tarr are climbing a hill back of Raymond...
15: Certainly is a needle in the haystack job, Sheriff. These hills are pitted with old mine shafts. We could work out here for 6 months and never get any closer to a solution. You'd have to go down every one of these pipes to be sure a body had been thrown in them.
10: Not everyone, Jack. I have a hunch on this one. There's something down there. Let's take a look.
15: I'll take a look. No. No, it's too deep to see anything. Yeah, might be a cow down there.
10: Might be, but cows don't drive up to mine shafts in automobiles.
15: What do you mean?
10: Look at those tracks. The car came in here, stopped, then drove away. When it drove away, it drove fast. Look at the way it kicked up the dirt, making this turn. Come on.
15: Where are we going?
10: Back to Raymond to get a hard rock miner and some tackle to go down this shaft.
0: Back in Raymond, the sheriff enlists the professional assistance of an old prospector. And while he is assembling and loading his gear, Overholt and Tarr drop into a beanery for a sandwich and a cup of coffee.
16: Would you like some pie with the coffee, gentlemen?
10: No, I don't think so. How about you, Jack?
15: Yeah, I'll have a piece of apple pie.
16: Apple pie coming up!
10: Hey, buddy, we're looking for a guy.
16: Yeah?
10: Did you ever see a fellow like this picture come through here?
16: Well, let me see. Yeah, he had some chili in here one day.
10: How long ago?
16: Oh, about 2 weeks ago. Yeah, I remember him because there was a one-legged guy with him. Yeah, one-legged guy. He looked like an Indian.
10: Are you sure?
16: Yeah, positive.
10: This is too good to be true. What time of day was it, do you recall?
16: I guess it was around 4:30 when they left, yeah. Funny thing, too, about 20 minutes later, I saw this guy on this picture come down the road like a bat out of Hades. Only he was alone. He didn't have the Indian with him.
10: Well, I guess that cinches the deal, Jack. Come on, let's get back to that mine.
0: Working in the glare of automobile headlights, the miner, with the willing assistance of the deputy sheriffs, assembles the windlass, and with two men slowly paying out the line, starts the descent into the deep.
17: I'm sure that's a job I wouldn't want.
10: Me neither.
17: Oh, it's bad enough up here.
18: Hey, you said it. It sure
10: it certainly is a deep shaft.
19: I can't see anything down.
20: What did you say?
21: Hold it. I'm down to water.
15: I guess he's found it.
10: You can hardly see his light down there.
17: Must be 40 feet.
19: Pretty dark down there.
21: Oh, man, haul away.
10: He's found something.
21: Hold it.
20: What's the matter?
21: A couple more things you want. His cut in his hat.
22: Hey, that was him. That was
21: okay, take it away.
22: Easy, Joseph. Easy, Joseph.
10: Sounds like it. Stand by to give him a hand when he gets to the surface, boys.
19: Nearly up just a little more.
17: Here he comes. All right. Here he is. Swing him over.
21: Take it easy, boys. Don't drop him. I don't want to have to go back down there again.
17: Get him under the shoulders.
10: Hey, hand. Come on, let's have a look at this.
19: Take his hand.
15: Hard to tell anything. Been down there so long. But he's got only one leg.
10: See if there's any identification in his pocket.
15: Yeah, well.
17: Draw the rope in the truck.
15: He's the one over.

0: Take a cigarette.
1: Hard to tell anything. And down there so long. But he's got only one leg.
2: See if there's any identification in his pocket.
1: Yeah, well.
3: Draw the rope in the truck.
2: Here are a couple of papers. Some bills made out to Jim Kipp. Well, boys, I guess we've got our corpus delicti all right. Yes, doctor, come in.
4: I've just completed my autopsy on that body you brought in last night.
2: Yes?
4: Death was caused by drowning.
2: By drowning?
4: Exactly. The man was hit on the head by a sharp instrument, which fractured his skull, but that didn't kill him.
2: How do you know?
4: His lungs were full of water.
2: Then Fuller beat him over the head, knocked him unconscious, and then dumped him in the shaft, throwing his crutch and hat after him. Well, Jack.
5: Yes, sir?
2: Bring Fuller down here. I want to talk to him. Sit down, Fuller.
6: What are you after me again for, Sheriff? I'm being held for the city cops.
2: We found Jim Kipp's body last night, Fuller.
6: His body? What happened to him?
2: You murdered him.
6: No, not me. You got the wrong guy.
2: Fuller, you drove Jim Kipp up to Raymond. You had a bowl of chili at a lunchroom there. You left Raymond about 4:30. You drove that boy up to a mine shaft 3 miles out of town. You hit him over the head with a miner's pick and dumped his body in the shaft. That happened at 4:45, which was the time his watch stopped when he hit the water in the bottom of the shaft. Then you backed your car out of there fast and raced back down the road. You went through Raymond 5 minutes later at 50 miles an hour. Your motive in committing this crime was to get the complete insurance on your store, which you set fire to yourself the same night you murdered Kipp. Well, have I made any mistakes so far, Fuller?
6: It was him or me.
2: What do you mean by that?
6: He wanted me to go up there and look at a mine with him. When we got there, he said he was in love with Edna, and I had to get out. I said a couple of things to him, and he said he'd brought me up there to kill me. Then he drew his crutch back over his shoulder and started to swing at me with it. I picked up an old pick that was lying up there and tried to knock the crutch out of his hand. I hit him with a pick, and he went down, dead. Well, I was scared. I didn't know what to do, so I dumped him in the shaft, crutch and hat, pick and all.
2: Well, aside from the fact that he wasn't dead when he hit the water, there's another point I'd like to clear up. Just stand over there in the middle of the room, Fuller. Away from the desk and the chairs.
6: Oh, yeah?
2: That's right. Now, what shoulder did he draw the crutch back over?
6: His left.
2: Are you sure of that?
6: Yeah.
2: And he swung it at you before you could defend yourself?
6: Yeah, a couple of times.
2: All right, take this ruler, Fuller. Imagine it's a crutch. Now stand on your left leg.
6: What's all this for?
2: I just want to corroborate your story. Kip's right leg was missing, so stand on your left as he did. That's right. Now swing that ruler over your left shoulder and back toward me, just as he did. Go ahead.
6: Oh,
2: boy. You see, Fuller, it'd be quite impossible for a one-legged man to swing a crutch with murderous intent. He'd throw himself off balance and fall down, just as you did now.
6: Oh, dirty rat.
7: Al Fuller's weak story was blasted full of holes by the concerted efforts of the boys of my office and the sheriffs of Tulare and Madera counties. We brought him to trial and we won our case. The jury found him guilty and he sentenced him to hang in San Quentin prison.
8: 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Ladies and gentlemen, today a new issue of the Calling All Cars News is displayed everywhere Rio Grande cracked gasoline is sold. 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

0: Broadway's my beat, from Times Square to Columbus Circle, the gaudiest, the most violent, the lonesomest mile in the world.
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0: When November settles down over Broadway, everybody's got a lot to cheer about. It's the time of the hot dog. It's the season of the rackety racks and the split T formation. And the coaches, left hand on the pigskin, who swear their boys aren't being brutal out there in the field, just eager. It's the month of the old grad, the co-ed, the bottle, the blanket, and what is known as the nippy tang. It's a time to be alive. And there's a place just off of Broadway, a room sealed off from every other place in the world, structurally designed to keep out everything but pain. The police morgue, where I was, where Detective Muggerman was, and the slabs that held two men newly dead.
2: Alcohol poisoning, Danny. They were shipped here from the emergency hospital for identification.
0: You know who they are?
2: Yeah. This one, Joey Macklin. Bowery, pickpocket, bum, panhandler, rummy.
0: This one, you know him?
2: No. He's the reason why I called you down here, though. Notice anything, Danny?
0: Looks pretty well fed. Fingernails looked like they'd been manicured not too long ago.
2: Couple other things. This. Found this crumpled mask in his pocket. Take a look at his clothes. Really raggy, huh? Underneath, he's wearing silk underwear.
0: You taking prints?
2: Last night, soon as they came in. Code number sent to Washington right away.
0: You say the emergency hospital sent them over?
2: Yeah, they staggered in there practically blind from the bum booze. Screaming. We couldn't help them, Danny. They were too far gone.
0: They had the liquor on them?
2: Nope.
0: There's liable to be a lot more of it someplace, Muggerman. Methyl alcohol and peach juice and beating oil. How can people...
2: I've seen them brought in after they've strained paint through a piece of bread. I've seen them when they tried...
0: Yeah. You're right about this one, Muggerman. He looks too patently a bum. That's why he looks out of place.
2: I figure that, too. A little strange, huh?
0: And then it closes in on you, this place of the derelict dead. The windows are high and the moist walls high so that dead fingers can't reach. Open, let the sobbing of death be heard in the autumn air. The sunlight feels along the windows webbed with threads of steel, and the warmth is taken and held before it can touch the people of a room that is forever cold. All of it has been yours countless times, and still the shudder comes, and you try not to let them see it. Then you take Detective Muggerman's comment that it's strange. Take it with you into a long corridor up a flight of stairs. Drop it on a sergeant's desk for an immediate checking. Fill the time of waiting in the official ways provided for such intervals. And a door opens. It's being brought back to you, cheerily, by Sergeant Tartaglia.
3: Danny, I want you should do something for me. The please is implied.
0: Well, what, you know?
3: I want you should stick your nose out the window.
0: Why?
3: To partake with me of the nippy tang that is there for everyone's nose.
0: I've had mine, Gino.
3: Then you will agree with me that it is both nippy and tangy. That it makes the vitality surge in the wound.
0: Is the surge enough for you to hand me whatever you're holding in back of you?
3: Which hand, Danny?
0: Gino.
3: A fellow wants to play a little game, takes a second, brings a little happiness.
0: What have you got, Gino?
3: In this envelope is contained a telegraph report from the FBI anent the request Detective Muggerman made of them concerning the fingerprints of the deceased vagrant who is now in Armour.
0: Give it to me. Identified. They've identified him, Gino.
3: Those FBIs. Quiz them a question and lickety-split, they give you an answer.
0: John Howard, Lieutenant Colonel, retired...
3: Retired from the Army of the U.S. Present address, 3212 Park Avenue. Occupation, bond salesman. I peeked then. I also took a liberty.
0: Oh?
3: Yeah, I took the liberty of phoning to the domicile of said deceased. Spoke to a Mrs. John Howard. Asked her politely to come hither to...
0: Why don't you be here?
3: Any minute, Danny. In a nonce. She had but to find a suitable outfit for an outing. The police had... This liberty I took, is it...
0: You did good, Gino. Real good. And wait, then. Pick a window and stand there and watch the street below. The eddy of crowd. The cars, impatient at those stupid enough to be pedestrians. Watch the first shadows drift in, pick a place and shed a layer to find another place. Finally, see a car draw up to the curb. A long car and black and expensive. And a woman get out of it, stand on the pavement and look at a doorway marked police headquarters, hesitate, and then walk toward it. Then leave the window and hurry downstairs. Pick up the woman at the information desk. Ask her a question.
4: Yes, I'm Mrs. Holland.
0: My name's Clover. Will you come with me, please?
4: Of course. Would you mind telling me why I'm here?
0: Through this door. Not at all. In cases like this, we're not really sure, so...
4: Sure about what?
0: A man died last night. There's a possibility you might be able to identify him.
4: A man died?
0: Yes, from methyl alcohol poisoning.
4: John? My husband? It was John?
0: In here, Miss Howard.
4: You haven't answered me. Is it John?
0: I'm afraid that's what you'll have to tell us.
4: Oh, no.
0: Mrs. Howard.
4: Oh, I want to see him. This man is my husband.
0: I'm sorry, Mrs. Howard. If you...

0: again the attendance on grief, the futile offering of the tried and true solaces that have never worked. Not against the sobbing, anguished, deep.
1: No.
0: Then finally the whispered cry of some remembered thing they had shared, and the resigning to it. The remembrance will never come again. And the woman is quiet now. You detail a man to drive her home. Restrain the questions that must be asked for another time when the sudden anguish has become old, familiar, a thing to be lived with. Strip a picture of John Howard from a file to take with you to a man who is an expert on the whys of derelicts. A man you look for, find in a Third Avenue bar, embarrassed.
2: You embarrass me before my friends, Danny. Truly. It is well known what you were and what I am. I am now trying to demonstrate to these companions.
0: What are you now, Benny?
2: A member of one of the honorable and oldest professions.
0: Which profession now, Benny?
2: A purveyor of knowledge, Danny. Look on the new Benny Fane, the pillar of culture, seller of encyclopedias.
0: You, Benny?
2: Me, Benny. Gaze on a brochure. I got it here somewhere. Here it is. An encyclopedia of worthwhile facts on the kingly sport of racing.
0: You sell those?
2: With a biannual appendix to bookies to fill in the long hours while looking for a tax-free dodge. Me, I found mine. No longer intermountain police, am I?
0: Yes, you are, Benny.
2: I am?
0: Uh-huh. Take a look at this picture.
2: Danny, how can you? A picture of the dead you got to show me now.
0: Get
2: not till the paper's printed him in orbit that I know him. But I see him around.
0: Where?
2: In a Bowery, Skid Row, you know.
0: That's where you were selling encyclopedias?
2: Danny, I was calling on an old friend, Mickey Thomas. While cutting up a few reminiscences, I happened to glance across the hall, and there was this guy, this picture you showed me, boozing up with another guy named Joey Macklin. I waved a toast to him, and I went back
0: to my... Take me there.
2: Huh? Where?
0: To Mickey Thomas, the man you visited across the hall. Take me, Benny.
2: Danny, I was about to close a sale.
0: We could go by way of headquarters, Benny.
2: I know a shortcut. Come on, Benny.
0: The walk, then, south into the Bowery and east, past Lexington and past the row houses where there's always room for one more tenant, and the street where garbage cans are used for first and third base. The man with you points out an interesting fact.
2: I was born there, Danny, right in that house.
0: And hit Third Avenue.
2: You wouldn't believe how us kids used to ride across the street over there. Never mind, Danny. It wasn't important. The place I was telling you about is right there. Yeah, let me open it up for you, Danny. Yeah. You better watch this floorboard right here, say this. Oh, I know these places. I really know.
3: Help me! Help me!
2: Hey, that's Mickey. Always raising the roof. Mickey!
3: Help me! Help me!
0: What's the matter? What happened to you?
3: I drank it, that liquor. Oh, I can't see. I'm blind. I can't. I'm blind. Help me. Help me.

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1: Broadway approaches the new November day softly, politely. You've got to do that, kid. Treat the morning nice. Maybe that way you'll still be on your feet when day is done. So set the loudspeakers to music guaranteed to absorb shock. Climb the spectaculars. Remove and replace the Mazdas that died in the night. Polish the neon. Wash the night dust off the mannequin's face. Tighten a bolt. Tilt her body more forward, her head nearer to the shop window, so that her lips are closer to the promise of a good morning kiss. And having made way for another day, find the quiet place to read the papers and read of the death of retired colonels and pickpockets from lethal alcohol and of the blindness of a skid row vagrant name of Mickey Thomas from the same, and skim through to the comics. There, kid, lies happiness. But where I was, the new day fell on the sightless eyes of Mickey Thomas, on the fleeting figure that worked against his pain, finally whispered, "You'd better come back, Lieutenant, later," and leave to another place to ask questions about the dead. And the woman tries to answer them for you.
2: The last time I saw him was Halloween night. We'd been invited to a party. We wore funny clothes. That tramp suit you found John in, it was the funniest thing he could think of.
1: Mrs. Howard, you...
2: You will make it brief, won't you? You see, I'm packing. I'm going away in the boat.
1: You're leaving the country?
2: Europe. It was a plan John and I had. Europe. All the gay places he'd been while he was in the war. A couple of weeks ago, out of nowhere, he said I'd love him. Let's go, Lila. I've just given up my $20,000 a year position so I can show you to Europe, Lila. Maybe you'll like it so much, Lila, we'll never leave.
1: Mrs. Howard, perhaps it might...
2: You're not going to stop me from going, you know. John said it would be fun. I'll just have to have fun alone now. You're not going to stop me.
1: No, we've no reason to, now.
2: Good, I'll sleep on the boat tonight. If I slept here, the boat sails in the morning. You said now. Would there ever be a time you could stop me?
1: I don't know yet, Mrs. Howard. All I know now is that your husband, a rich man, died of poison liquor. That he came in off of Skid Row.
2: Well, that's easy to explain.
1: It is?
2: Of course. John got feeling good at that Halloween party. High, you know, high and gay. Whenever he got like that, he'd make bets.
1: He made one that night?
2: A crazy one. The kind he liked. That he could go to Skid Row dressed as he was and live there for a week and... never call on any of us for anything. When he thought of it, he grabbed Frank and said, I'll
1: Frank
2: bet
1: you... who?
2: Frank Clifton. Frankie was John's adjutant during the war. He grabbed Frankie and made the bet.
1: And you never saw your husband after that until...
2: till you showed him to me in the morgue. Frankie and I went looking for him one night because I was worried. We didn't find him. I came home. Frankie kept looking. He didn't find him.
1: You have Mr. Clifton's address?
2: It's in the phone book, Sutton Place. For a minute there, Mr. Clover, you actually considered not letting me go on this trip. Tell me why.
1: Mrs. Howard, I...
2: Something about John's death... Is the word troubles? John's death troubles you?
1: Well, in the way I told you, Mrs. Howard, that a wealthy man, an intelligent man, would find his dying in...
2: in poison booze? John was a man of whims. Let's only say of him that he indulged his last one, shall we?
1: I'll check, Mrs. Howard. I'll check on what you've told me.
2: Do that, Mr. Clover. Let me know before nightfall. In any event, call me to wish me bon voyage. I'm going to have fun like John said I should.

0: arson.
1: What do you want?
2: Are you Frank Clifton?
1: Come on, mister. The rest of me behind the door is in a towel. What do you want?
2: I'm from the police, Danny Clover.
1: Well, I'm in the...
2: Yeah, I know, in a towel. I want to talk to you.
1: Sure, sure. Come in. Hey. 10 minutes ago, you wouldn't have caught me. I've been doing my laps around the lake on the bicycle. Gonna miss that old Columbia bike when I'm in Europe.
2: You're going to Europe, too, Mr. Clifton?
1: Yeah, tonight. What do you mean, too?
2: Mrs. Howard is going.
1: Oh, is she? News to me. I figured it'd be decent if she grieved till the next boat. Hey, just why are you here?
2: I'm trying to find out why John Howard is dead.
1: Come on. You know as well as I do why John's dead. Poison, booze, alky.
2: I want you to tell me what happened at that Halloween party.
1: All right. Don't rub it in. So it was my fault.
2: You made that bet with Mr. Howard, didn't you, about going down to the Bowery and living for a week?
1: That's your job, isn't it? To rub salt in an old wound.
2: How come you made a bet like that, Mr. Clifton?
1: I didn't want to. If you knew John like I did, how do you argue with a man like that, Clover?
2: What kind of man was he?
1: Everything was a bet. Could be walking along, he'd pick any stranger in the crowd, make you wonder about him or her, and then bet you were wrong. He'd find a way to prove it, too. I was his adjutant all through the war. That's how I spent the war, making book for him.
2: I want to know exactly what that bet was you made with Mr. Howard.
1: Well, first, you got to understand I didn't want to make it.
2: All right, I understand.
1: He bet me on account of he was dressed like a tramp. He could go down to the Bowery and live like one for a week. He could do it longer, he said, except he had to catch that boat. Eat anything a tramp does, drink anything, you know, the works, for $100.
2: Mrs. Howard said she got worried a few days ago. She hadn't heard from him. That she went down to the Bowery looking for him.
1: With me? We looked, couldn't find Hyder Hare. Got late, I sent her home and kept looking. Nothing. Couldn't find him.
2: Then Mr. Howard was a pretty good friend of yours, huh?
1: My CO, from Amsterdam to Essen to Cologne to Mannheim to Berlin.
2: And that's why you're going to Europe, huh? To take another look?
1: Those places, and let us not forget Paris. My old man got over there in the First War. I didn't. He still holds it over me. Look, Clover, you mind if I soak the old body now? Thanks a lot. I'll drop you a card.
2: Walk away from the man eager for the sightseeing of old sights. Walk away with the puzzle still yours. Why a man like John Howard should die of poisoned alcohol? Why a man like Howard would so quickly descend to a state where alcohol from whatever source was so needed that he challenged death for it and weigh against it the possibility of death cause premeditated murder? And let the thought take you back to a hospital room where a man lay with his eyes bandaged against light. And another sat at his bedside talking quietly.
3: Harvin is doing what he can for you, Nicky. You're getting the best, but... Hi, Danny.
2: How is he?
3: Better, I guess, Danny. He's been asking me... Tell him, Nicky.
1: Who is he?
3: Lieutenant Clover. He's the man that found you, Nicky. Got you here in a hurry.
1: Oh, that makes me have to thank him, huh? Thanks, Lieutenant Clover.
2: Nicky, can you answer questions? You feel up to...
1: I've been complaining in a loud voice to this other social worker here. Yeah, I guess I could answer a question or two.
2: Where'd you get the booze?
1: I got it.
2: Tell us where, Mickey. We'll bring him in for you.
1: Nothing I could wish more. To get the guy that... Funny, huh?
2: What is?
1: I don't know where the booze come from.
3: Look, Mickey, you're still...
1: I don't know where it come from. All I know is I waited till Joey Macklin and that other character ran out of their room. And I crossed the hall and snitched me what was left from their bottle. They died from it, huh? Lucky boys. Lucky, lucky boys.
2: You stole the alcohol, that's how...
3: Maybe
2: you...
3: Mickey stole something else, Danny. Found this in his clothes.
2: Huh? Oh, pawn ticket. What's it for, Mickey?
1: A personal belonging. That means it belonged to me.
3: What's it for, Mickey?
1: Me and my back, you'll find out anyway, won't you?
2: Yeah, Mickey, we will.
1: So go find out. And do something else for me, huh, Lieutenant?
2: What?
1: On your way back, pick up a tin cup and a box of pencils. It'll be a favor.

0: Hello. Hello, sir. What can Mr. Fring do for you?
1: Police.
0: Mr. Fring is delighted to serve you. In what capacity does Mr. Fring do that?
1: As a redeemer of pawn tickets. This one.
0: Mr. Fring remembers it. Why shouldn't he? He wrote it only yesterday morning.
1: It's being redeemed, Mr. Fring.
0: Surely. A cigarette case.
1: This looks like a pretty expensive item, Mr. Fring. How come you only lent $2 on it?
0: Because he who pawned it was one of our boys.
1: Why do you say our boy?
0: Mr. Fring calls your attention to the fact that all who serve are our boys. I call your attention again, may I?
1: Please do.
0: To the engraving on this case. A screaming eagle with a dagger. An obscure insignia. However, I'm positive an insignia of one of our doughty combat outfits. I know because during unpleasantness number two, I sold our boy's shoulder patches as a sideline. I've just reordered.
1: Mr. Fring.
0: You're taking it. There's $2 plus interest due on it.
1: Yeah. Can Mr. Fring whistle?

0: I got it, Danny.
1: Good. What did you find out?
0: Well, for one thing, about that insignia. It was assigned to an Army intelligence team.
1: Oh? Well, where'd the team operate?
0: Mostly in Germany.
1: Around Cologne and Essen and Berlin.
0: Yeah. Yeah, Mannheim, too.
1: Yeah, go on, McGovern.
0: Well, the rest of it's John Howard's record, civilian and Army. Civilian, not a whole lot. A good businessman, resigned his position a few weeks ago. The reason he gave his employer was pretty vague.
1: Yeah, I know about that. But what about the Army?
0: Howard was the head of an Army intelligence team to recover loot near Essen, in Germany. You know, confiscated treasure and stuff. They found some, too. Belonged to one of those rich German families, worth a mint. Only the original owner screamed that some stuff was missing. Poor him.
1: And what else?
0: Well, Howard, he was a lieutenant colonel then. Had a couple more men on his team. A sergeant who died in Europe from pneumonia before he got home. And a major named Frank Clifton. You don't need much more, do you, Danny?
1: Nothing. Thanks for a motive.

0: Be with you in a minute. Oh, you come down to say goodbye to me, Clover?
1: If it's those people from the party next door, Frank, tell them...
0: It's the police, Mrs. Howard, Danny Clover.
1: What? Who is it?
0: What do you want, Clover?
2: Let's go inside, huh?
0: Why not? Come on in. It's not the next door people, Donna.
3: Why, look who it is. Welcome, welcome, welcome. Well, don't look daggers at me. I'm just visiting, Frank.
0: I asked a question, Clover. What do you want?
2: I came down here to break some news to both of you.
0: Look, Clover, we're due next door for a pre-sailing party.
2: I know why you're going to Europe.
0: Well, sure you know. I told you. I owe myself a sentimental journey.
3: Frank said he'll show me all the places John was going to show me.
2: There's a place near Essen I don't know whether you'll get to, Mrs. Howard.
0: Come on, Clover, get off it.
2: Your husband ever talk to you about a town in Germany called Essen, Mrs. Howard?
3: Of course. On account of that town, John got a citation. Frank, too, didn't you, Frank?
0: Sure. We found some loot the Nazis buried. Turned it back to the rightful owners.
3: That's right. John told me all about it. I used to ask him, tease him, why he didn't hold out a little diamond lavalier for me.
2: I figure he did at that, Mrs. Howard.
0: How do you figure that, Clover?
2: John Howard had a $20,000 a year job. He quit it. He quit it to go to Europe. There must have been something in Europe worth a lot more than $20,000, and it had to be something he couldn't bring back into this country. So John Howard wasn't coming back.
3: You mean
0: he doesn't know what he means, Blood?
2: I mean just one thing. Not all that loot was recovered. It makes a lot of sense that the reason John Howard gave up such a good job is because he'd hidden the missing part of that loot.
0: Imagine that.
2: He knew where it was. So did a GI, sergeant, who died in Europe of pneumonia. So do you, Clifton. The three of you, members of the team that found the loot in the first place.
3: Now, John's dead. Frank. Frank.
0: It's a funny story, Lila. Why aren't you laughing?
3: You kept looking for John in the Bowery after I went home. Did you find him?
0: I told you I didn't find him. That means I didn't find
2: him. You found him.
0: You're calling me a liar, Clover. That's no way to get to a party.
2: You want a cigarette, Clifton? Here, take one.
0: Put that case away.
2: Why? What's the matter with it?
0: What kind of a man are you? You barge in? Can't you understand the situation, Clover? The champagne, the shipboard party. Don't you see it? For her, for Lila. Try to make her smile again.
2: What's the matter with the cigarette case, Clifton?
0: Don't you understand? It's his case. It's John's. How do you think it makes Lila feel to see something that belongs to
3: Bank?
0: And how do you think it makes me feel? Remembering the times, remembering his offering me a smoke from
3: it. Bank, not his case. John never smoked. He never did. Never, never. Why, what's going on here? Mr. Clover.
2: I'll tell you what's going on. Frank murdered your husband.
3: Did you, Frank?
0: He comes up with a lousy cigarette case and says murder.
3: Did you kill him, Frank?
2: With poison alcohol. He found your husband. Found out where he was staying. Found a bum named Joey Macklin who he was living with. Gave Joey a jug of poison alcohol. He knew your husband would drink it. That was part of the bet.
0: You coming to the party with me, Lila?
2: But Joey Macklin was also a pickpocket. He stole this cigarette case from Clifton. Then he and your husband drank the booze, died from it.
0: Come on, Lila. They're waiting for us.
2: A man from across the hall, a man named Mickey Thomas, stole the booze that was left. He also stole the cigarette case Joey had lifted. Mickey pawned it. That's how I know you found John Howard, Clifton. You're under arrest.

On Broadway, there's always a vision that stands in a doorway at the end of night. You run after it, but a hand at your sleeve tugs you back. A grinning face whispers there's something better inside. But you keep running, till the same voice whispers the odds you'll never make it. And you never do. It's Broadway, the gaudiest, the most violent, the lonesomest mile in the world. 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

Broadway's My Beat stars Larry Thor as Detective Danny Clover, with Charles Calvert as Tartaglia and Jack Crucian as Mugovan. The program was produced and directed by Elliot Lewis, with musical score composed and conducted by Alexander Courage. In tonight's story, Irene Tedrow was heard as Lila Howard, Lou Merrill as Frank Clifton, Leo Cleary as Benny Fane, and Steve Roberts as Mickey Thomas.

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0: I came across Mr. Kipling in a meadow by the church. If I've painted that spire once, he said, I've painted it a dozen times. He offered me an apple pie. An artist needs inspiration, he explained. Golden shortcrust pastry, delicious apple filling, and just the right amount of sugar sprinkled on top. But then, when it comes to the little details, Mr. Kipling does have an exceedingly good eye.
1: 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Understand?
2: It's early evening, immediately after the close of our last episode. Less than an hour ago, Gus Jansen outwitted the guards protecting Suzanne Barclay, held a secret telephone conversation with her. Jansen threatened Suzanne and her mother with all the force of his evil nature. And as Perry Mason is learning, Suzanne Barclay has surrendered to her fear. A moment ago in the girls' room, we heard...
3: Suzanne, tell the truth now, or what you pretend has happened may happen. The truth you can give us now may be forgotten, not because you choose to forget. It may well be lost in your death and your mother's. You say you don't remember Gus, so you can't tell us who he is.
4: I don't remember anything.
3: You don't remember Gus, therefore you can't tell us who he is. Gus is safe, and he, in turn, will not harm you or your mother. That is what you think. You're wrong, Sue. As long as you live, you're a threat to Gus. He'll never rest until he finds a way to reach you and make you forget permanently.
4: Mr. Mason, it's true, Mrs. Barclay. I can't tell you something I don't remember. Suzanne, don't you know how you're hurting me? Your mother.
3: She's hurting other people also.
4: What?
3: You know what I mean, Suzanne.
4: No, I don't know what you're talking about.
3: You know Francis Riley.
4: Who?
3: The young man who tried to help you the night you ran away from Gus.
4: No, I don't remember.
3: Well, I'll help you. Look at your left hand. No, turn it over. Look at the palm of your hand.
4: I don't see anything.
3: I do. Here.
4: Oh, the scar?
3: Where your hand was injured the night you ran away. Francis Riley tried to help you that night. Remember? Well, I'm certain he remembers you. Francis Riley is a nice kid who got mixed up with the syndicate, just as you did. But he is lucky. He's in jail.
4: What?
3: He's in jail, but he's alive. And he had courage enough to speak out. He couldn't identify Gus, but he remembered you. And we found you because he helped us. Francis Riley has a mother also.
4: What, Mr. Mason?
3: Gus threatened to take vengeance on Riley's family if he talked.
4: What happened to his mother?
3: Nothing. Because we kept what he told us a secret. I won't lie to you. When you identify Gus, and we go after him, he'll suspect that you gave us the lead. But as I told you, we will do everything humanly possible to protect you and your mother. But I don't have to tell you this, Suzanne. You know how the syndicate operates. You know, because you were part of it.
5: Suzanne, did you ever know Jane Lanfrey?
4: No.
5: Or Ruth Abrascotto?
4: I don't remember.
5: Or Margaret Fallon? Francis Riley is lucky. Those girls weren't. They got mixed up with the syndicate.
4: How?
5: You know.
4: What happened to them?
5: Jane Lanfrey died, Suzanne. Perhaps she took her own life, perhaps not. The police aren't certain. Ruth Abrascotto worked for the syndicate as long as she was useful to them. But the excitement and the thrills weren't enough for her. She started drinking. And that wasn't enough. She began to use narcotics. So they kicked her out of the syndicate.
4: What happened?
5: No one knows exactly. She really did lose her memory.
4: What?
5: The things that happened to Ruth were so terrible that her mind gave way and she can't remember. And perhaps it's just as well. They think they found Margaret Fallon in the harbor. They're not sure because she'd been in the water such a long time.
3: Those are only a few names from a long, long list of names. The men you are lying to protect have corrupted the lives of scores of young people.
4: Oh, please.
3: And you're helping them. helping them reap a harvest of death and broken lives and shattered hopes. You, Suzanne Barker.
4: Oh, please. Please, I want to tell.
3: Then do it. Do it now before you think about it. Suzanne, you've been beaten down by fear, but a human being was not put on earth to crawl in fear. You ready now to tell me? Tell me now, Suzanne.
5: Darling, forget that man. Forget Gus.
3: Mrs. Barkley.
5: Forget the threats he made.
6: You can't forget me, can you, Suzanne? You can't forget. You know wherever you hide, I'll find you.
3: Suzanne.
6: Wherever your mother goes, I'll find her.
3: Suzanne, open your eyes.
6: If your mother runs, I'll find her.
4: Suzanne, darling, look at
6: me. Suzanne, remember what I told you. Even if something happens to me, I have friends who will find her, hunt her down, kill her. So lose your brains, my dear. Forget everything, everything but this. Remember only that I'll get revenge and no one, nothing will stop me.
3: Suzanne, Suzanne, open your eyes.
6: Never forget what I tell you, Suzanne.
3: Suzanne, who is he?
4: I don't remember. I don't remember. I don't remember. I don't know my name or who I am. I don't remember. I can't help it if I don't remember.
3: But you do.
4: No.
5: We know you do, honey.
4: I don't remember. I don't remember. That's all I can say. I can't say anything else no matter what you ask. I don't remember.
3: Mrs. Barkley, we'll go out and get a nurse for her, and then I must see you immediately.
4: No.
3: We don't dare leave her alone.
4: Why? Oh.
3: Come on, Della.
5: Oh, Perry, that poor child.
3: Yes, yes, yes. And just like a child caught in a lie. She weeps and clings to her lie. It's pitiable. It's tragic. Because while she breaks her heart, the man responsible is free as air. Della, I... While I'm phoning the doctor, see if you can reach Halverson.
2: Meanwhile, far across the city, the man who possessed Suzanne Barkley with evil terror now smiles at the pretty girl beside him.
7: Comfortable, Katie?
4: Mm. Oh, your car rides so smoothly, it's like floating.
7: Freeze the air. Yeah, I know the feeling.
4: But I don't like it when you drive too fast.
7: Now, Katie, are you still angry with me for that? Please don't be.
4: I wasn't angry exactly. I was scared.
7: But it was fun.
4: Fun?
7: It was thrilling, wasn't it, Katie? It was exciting. You loved it.
4: Oh, yes. In a way, it was thrilling. Oh, stop here on the corner, Gus.
7: We're a block from your house.
4: Yes, I know, but I'd better get out here.
7: Kate, when are you going to let me meet your family? Are you ashamed of me?
4: No.
7: Then let me meet them, please. I want to know your folks.
4: Well, sometime.
7: Soon. Make it soon. I like you, Katie. I like the color of your hair, the way your eyes look out at the world as if you aren't afraid of anything. I like the way you walk and talk. I like you.
4: I'm glad.
7: You like me, Katie?
4: Of course. Or I wouldn't go out with you.
7: I hope you mean that, Katie.
4: I do.
7: But I'm glad. Because it's important.
4: Oh,
7: Kate.
4: There's Pa.
7: What?
4: My father, on the other side of the street.
7: Introduce me.
4: Oh, please, Gus, some other time. Thanks again, Gus. I had a wonderful time.
7: And so did I. And don't forget, Katie.
4: Hmm?
7: Remember you like me. Don't forget that. Good night, Katie.
2: Well, Sue Barkley liked August Jansen at first. You know what happened in time. What do you think will happen now? You'll join us tomorrow, won't you?
8: 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Tastes like a sweet, soothes like a medicine. 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
11: Sam Spade Detective Agency.
12: Me, sweetheart.
11: Sam, a man named $5 Frankie called up and said he's putting $2 in your name on a sure thing at some track or other.
12: Well, that's nice to hear.
11: Oh, I don't think it is at all. You know I don't approve of your gambling, Sam.
12: Effie, you do some things I disapprove of, but do I snipe at you?
11: Well, no, but...
12: No buts about it. And besides, I didn't place the bet. It was placed for me.
11: I don't care. It's the principle of the thing I don't like.
12: Well, suppose I put it this way, Effie. That $2 bet on a sure thing was more than just a money bet. It was a gamble on the inherent goodness of the human soul.
11: Oh, Sam, you're just trying to confuse me.
12: I am, but I'll straighten everything out to your satisfaction, I trust, when I appear at the office with a highly stylized and rather charming saga of horse players and the world they live in. What else but the sure thing caper?
10: For NBC, William Spear, radio's outstanding producer, director of mystery and crime drama, brings you the greatest private detective of them all in The Adventures of Sam Spade.
12: And I hope you always are at the wages I pay you.
11: Oh, I'm glad you brought that up, Sam.
12: When I pay them.
11: I don't want to start an argument, but I do need some new clothes.
12: Oh?
11: You want me to put up a good front, don't you?
12: I will rephrase my answer. Yes.
11: Well?
12: Effie, if you can hold warp and woof together for a few weeks, I have a feeling we'll be rolling in dough, driving big cars and wearing mink.
11: Oh, you mean that bad. All conjecture.
12: Enough of your sneering. Now, you hear me out. Weigh the evidence and maybe you'll feel differently.
11: I doubt it. No good comes of playing the horses.
12: Date, fill it in. $2 $5 Frankie, care of...
11: Sam, wait a minute now. $5 Frankie what? What's his last name?
12: I don't think he has one, F. As I get it, he was born just before a Gold Cup handicap at Pimlico, and they didn't have time to give him a last name and place a bet, too. So they chose the bet.
11: Oh, Sam, that's awful.
12: What do you mean, awful? That horse paid 18 to 1. Well, to get on, $2 $5 Frankie, care of Patterson Smoke Shop, Myrtle Street, City, from Samuel Sucker Spade, San Francisco, license number 137596. Subject, the sure thing caper. Dear $5 Frankie, for you to be seen at the hour of 1 p.m. post time anywhere but at the track is truly a veritable, unbelievable occurrence. So when my door pivoted open Monday at said hour and a short gent with 36 shoulders and a 44 long plaid coat came in, my eyes told me it was you, but my mind screamed, no. I checked your wide-brimmed pork pie, your zoot gabardine slacks, suede and alligator wing-tipped shoes, and it still repeated, you.
13: Sammy, do not look as if you have just lamped the ghost. It is I. $5 Frankie.
12: But at this hour, Frankie, what is it? Your watch broken? Did you lose your way? You sleepwalking? What?
13: No, Sam. I am in complete possession of my faculties.
12: Good.
13: And I came here with the full knowledge of my intellect.
12: Uh-huh.
13: I even see through the crystal of my timepiece that it is 1 o'clock, the hour from which they break from the barrier.
12: That's right.
13: But I have not been drinking, and as for sleepwalking, that is strictly for gents with unhappy marital relationships.
12: All right, Frankie, I'm forced to agree with you that you're standing in front of me instead of the $5 window. Now, what's the dope?
13: Well, ordinarily, I do not resort to hiring a strong arm to consummate my business dealings.
12: Naturally.
13: There being a full supply of such muscles lying around the back room of Patterson's smoke shop.
12: Loose.
13: But when the job calls for both tact and muscle, I am forced to roam far abroad in search of the same.
12: You mean you have a job for me? A real honest-to-seabiscuit job that'll pay money?
13: With the ordinary Seamus, I might try to offer a little paddock chatter, you know?
12: Yes.
13: But with you, Sammy, with you, I will tender coin of the realm.
12: Good.
13: I will pay you, of course, in $5 bills, as is my wont.
12: In advance?
13: 10, 20, 30, 40, 50. 10 times 5.
12: Figures.
13: Now, do you veritably consider yourself in my employ?
12: I am veritably in the race, Frankie.
13: Good. Now, Sammy, leave it to be understood by both parties that I am not touting you off on any sour deals.
12: Uh-huh.
13: A rather curious situation has arisen, and I will explain it to you candidly. as they say in certain novels, which I have not read.
14: Well, most novels lose so much in the translation.
13: True, true.
14: Yeah.
13: My narrative begins yesterday, to be exact.
14: Mm-hmm.
13: Yesterday, their heels and toes into the back room of Patterson's smoke shop, a gent whose face was once as familiar to me as my own.
14: By name, said gent?
13: They call him Gentle Joe Higgins.
14: Gentle Joe.
13: Yeah, a horse trainer by profession, uh-huh. which in our civilized society stands second only to jockeys in importance.
14: Granted, granted, no argument.
13: Well, I say to Gentle Joe, it has been some time, Gentle Joe, since I see you around and about.
14: Uh-huh.
13: And he says, I have gave up the old life for the new, uh-huh. as I no longer am welcome at the track since a certain embarrassing incident 5 years ago.
14: What incident was that, Frankie?
13: A horse doping job, the illegal type,
14: oh.
13: which depresses me to relate.
14: Mm-hmm.
13: So I will not.
14: Ethics.
13: Yeah.
14: Yeah.
13: Well, Gentle Joe looks a little worse for the wear. His clothing being literally shabby.
14: Mm-hmm.
13: Oh, I figure a touch. And I am preparing a story that will wring tears from a tax collector even. But Gentle Joe does not mention the word touch.
14: Uh-huh.
13: Oh. Instead, he announces he has a sure thing. Sammy, you know how those words do to a horse player.
14: It's like throwing a bale of catnip to a lion.
13: Oh, my arteries open to let the blood through faster. My nerves give off loud ringing noises, and my mind is already computing.
14: Of course.
13: Well, before I can stop myself, I have pressed 500 rocks in Gentle Joe's hand, begging him to place them on the same sure thing.
14: I'd have done the same thing under the circumstances.
13: Of course. But Gentle Joe says it will take at least 1,500 rocks to pull off the deal.
14: Oh.
13: He further advises me that the horse in question is due to retain 20 rocks to one.
14: So you gave him the other tiles?
13: Well, not having it in my genes at the time, I cut two other business and professional friends in on the gravy.
14: Hmm.
13: Dinosaur Torelli and Bones Moulton. Five bills apiece.
14: And then?
13: Gentle Joe rushes out of Patterson's and...
14: has never been heard from again.
13: A sad tale.
14: You think he just stole the money?
13: Sam, Gentle Joe Higgins is a horse player, not a common sneak thief.
14: I'm sorry, sorry. But did he leave town?
13: He did not. On the advice of certain informers, I tracked this Gentle Joe to a ramble-shackle rooming house on Clark Street. 241, to be exact.
14: And
13: there the trail gets very cold indeed.
14: He's made his move, huh?
13: No. But he had a landlady who would not let me in.
14: Complicated.
13: Oh, she is a frightening person to behold.
14: Hmm?
13: She is indeed half wildcat and half witch.
14: I'll deal with her.
13: Good. And tell Gentle Joe that I am not an overly suspicious person, but also relate to him my position. Hmm?
14: Mm-hmm.
13: Dinosaur Torelli and Bones Moulton are two such gents as it is wise not to cross.
14: Rough.
13: Back fence gossip has it they are the undertaker's best friends.
14: Well.
13: Indeed, it is also rumored they are behind their quota for the month.
14: Mm.
13: Well, oh, and Sam.
14: Yeah?
13: At Bay Meadows.
14: Yeah?
13: A bad card. Nothing going today.
14: Oh. In preparation for my meeting with this redoubtable landlady, I ran through my repertoire of low, mean faces in front of the mirror, leaving smoking holes in the glass. And then I stamped out, heading for the rooming house on Clark Street. 241, to be exact. My knock was answered by... well, it was even worse than you told me. She was gumming a sen-sen.
15: What are you standing there for? You're shaking my geraniums.
14: Oh, no. Well, sir...
15: Speak up, Curly. I ain't got all day.
14: Madam, perchance do you house in this quaint colonial inn a fine old gentleman called Gentle Joe Higgins?
15: You the Lord?
14: No, I'm in business for myself. You see this?
15: Oh, one thing I hate worse than the law is private detectives.
14: Hmm.
15: Can't trust them. Nope. Cheap. Never have any money.
14: Look.
15: Never want to pay anything. Always want something for nothing.
14: You.
15: A surly, no good lot of pocket pickers who should all be boiled in oil and thrown in a pit full of snarling.
14: One moment, madam. Madam, look at this.
15: Oh, yeah. Well. That's kind of crinkling I'd like to hear.
14: I thought you would.
15: Wouldn't mind having a mattress stuffed full of that green paper.
14: It is a pleasure, distinctly, to be able to present it to such a charming, witty, and gay woman, I guess, as yourself. Now,
15: Come in, Bright Eyes.
14: Yes. Now, where did you say Gentle Joe could be located?
15: Second door to the left.
14: Thank you kindly.
15: Oh, he ain't in. Gone up somewhere, yes.
14: Your timing, madam, and I should add Defarge, was a little sadistic. Now, give me my five back.
15: You ain't heard my proposition yet.
14: I've heard enough. Madam, you have acted in a very hateful manner.
15: The another five. I'll let you wait in his room.
12: Madam, you are a Dresden doll. No matter what anybody says.
15: Can the tatter wave you off and let's go. Let's have a ball.
12: Once in General Joe's room, I closed the door, thus separating myself from that Skid Row bankhead. While I was waiting, I cased the room. Spartan. A bed, a chair, a dresser, a racing form, some worn clothes, various mementos and pictures of his better days at the track. I was studying an old print of Equipoise when Gentle Joe turned up.
16: Yes, he was a great stretch runner, wasn't she? Yes, indeed. A mile and 141 and fifth, and hardly damp at the end.
12: Well, yes.
16: Now, don't look upset, Mr. Spade. Hmm? Fanny told me that you were a detective waiting for her.
12: Oh, she's a swell kid.
16: Yeah. Fanny's impetuous, but a good sort, yeah. Keeps the right people out and lets the wrong ones in. Fine judge of character.
12: No, you're generous, sir.
16: I'm about to have a cup of tea. Will you join me?
12: Be delighted.
16: I'll just take the water out of the tap. It's hot enough.
12: Well, Gentle Joe, I'm here on a rather painful mission.
16: How in goes the tea?
12: $5 Frankie thinks you caged him out of $1,500.
16: And now for the water.
12: And two tough friends of his are looking for your scalp.
16: There we are. Now we'll just let that steep a while and we'll have us a pickup.
12: Did you hear anything I said?
16: Of course, Mr. Spade, of course. Every word. I know why you're here. Those men are worried about their money. Yeah. But next time you see them, you tell them not to worry.
12: Well, they said this sure thing of yours was going to return 20 to 1 odds. That's a lot of money.
16: Oh, it will. It will. All of that. Maybe even many times more. Yes, it's a sure thing.
12: You mean the race hasn't been run off yet?
16: Yeah, there we are now. I think the tea should be ready.
12: Well,
16: mm-hmm. Now, this is yours.
12: Thank you.
16: And this is mine. Ah, a Darjeeling flowering pekoe. There's no finer tea.
12: Has an almond flavor.
16: Yes, it's peculiar to the region, especially pronounced in last year's crop.
12: Yes. Well, shall we get back to business?
16: Yes. Now, you tell those gentlemen that they have no need to fret about their money. It'll be returned to them many times over. Many, many times over. Are you feeling all right, Mr. Spade?
12: Groggy, I am.
16: They'll look back on this investment with considerable pleasure and pride.
12: I don't know what's
16: happening. And someday they'll be able to say that they, too...
12: Stupid Sam. Nobody had to give me a saliva test to guess what happened. That nice, sweet, gentle old man had doped me right up to the ears. I tried to stand up, but my legs were like two wet pieces of spaghetti, and I went down. Gentle Joe went right on talking and smiling until everything was nothing. When I came to, Joe was gone, and so was my faith in horse people. Fanny had made herself scarce, too, and I stumbled alone out into the daylight for resuscitation. It took walking, coffee, whiskey, and a bowl of raspberries to bring me around. I eventually found a safe haven in my own office. Sam Spade Detective Agency. Mr. Hangover speaking.
17: Mr. Spade, this is Gentle Joe.
12: What? Listen, you...
17: Yeah, I know how upset you must be over my little deception.
12: Little deception?
17: It was
12: what?
17: All to a good purpose, Mr. Spade. You see, I had to get out of there in a hurry with the minimum of discussion.
12: I seem to remember you were hustled out of the racing game for doping a few three-year-olds.
17: Well, that's what some people in official circles felt. But, Mr. Spade, I want to apologize to you and tell you that I will be able to explain everything to your satisfaction. No.
12: What's the matter?
17: Help! Get away!
12: Hello! Hello! Hello! Hello! Somebody put the phone back on the hook, so I hung up and dialed a friend at the telephone exchange. She quickly traced the number. The call came from the Sunset Stables out near Bay Meadows. I dialed back, but nobody answered, so I beat it out there. It was dark, and the only person I could rouse was a young stable boy.
18: Yeah, what do you want?
12: My name's Spade. A guy named Gentle Joe was calling me from here, and something happened to him.
18: Gentle Joe Higgins?
12: That's what I said.
18: Oh, I haven't seen him in 2 or 3 years.
12: Now, look, don't give me that. He called from here. Now, where is he?
18: Oh, look, beat it, will you, before I scream for the cops?
12: All right, I'll look myself.
18: Oh, I say you can't. Now, no.
12: But I did. There were two phones inside the stables, both hanging on posts. The second one had the number the phone company had given me, and although someone had tried to cover it up with sawdust, on the floor, under the phone, were three tea bags, and somebody had done a lot of bleeding. Looked like Gentle Joe's parlay had run out.
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0: Three chimes mean good times on NBC. 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For mystery tomorrow, Herbert Marshall stars as the man called X. In all the strange and far-off places of the world, wherever there is intrigue, danger, and romance, there you will find the man called X. Hear him tomorrow night. And now back to the Sure Thing caper, tonight's adventure with Sam Spade.
1: I collared the stable boy and questioned him about the blood under the phone and about what could have happened to General Joe Higgins. Nothing. Just wouldn't talk, and he was too small to beat up. So I went looking for the stable manager. He lived in a small white house behind the exercise ring. He wasn't too happy at being awakened, but when I explained things, he came down to the stable with me.
2: I can't understand it, Mr. Spade. General Joe Higgins hasn't been around here for at least 2 years.
1: That's what the boy told me.
2: You see, for doping a horse once, he can't come near a track or a stable. We let him hang around here, the racing commission would fine us.
1: Well, he called from here and something happened to him. The number the phone company gave me matches up with one of your phones. There was a lot of blood on the floor, too.
2: Here we are. Now, which phone was it?
1: That one.
2: All right, let's look at it.
1: This is the phone, and here is the... Wait a minute. Come in here, you.
3: Hang on. Hang on, me, you big... Let go.
1: Now, tell Mr. Kemp here what was on the floor when I came in.
3: Nothing. Nothing but sawdust.
1: I tell you, there was blood there.
3: No, honest, nothing.
2: Mr. Spade, this boy's been with me for 5 years. He's perfectly reliable.
1: Well, so am I.
2: Well, what do you think happened?
1: I think somebody used this old man for a punching bag.
2: Maybe you'd better go home and sleep on it, Mr. Spade. We'll talk about it tomorrow.
1: But don't humor me. Make this kid talk.
4: Oh, Mr. Kemp, this guy's taffy.
2: Danny, are you certain there was no blood or no General Joe?
4: Mr. Kemp, I'd swear on my father's grave if necessary.
2: You see, Mr. Spade?
1: I calmed down in a little while and searched the place myself. I came up with exactly nothing but an attack of hay fever and a horsey smell. And I suddenly wondered why I cared about General Joe at all after what he'd done to me. So I went home and called $5 Frankie.
5: You say you have conversed with General Joe?
1: Twice, and both under rather trying circumstances, Frankie. Once I was doped and once something happened to him.
5: Uh-huh. I take it he did not heed the message I employed you to convey.
1: So far, he hasn't heeded anything.
5: Then he is, without a doubt, in considerable trouble.
1: I would say so.
5: It seems that my business associates, Dinosaur Torelli and Bones Moulton, have blown their tops and gone looking for Gentle Joe with something special in mind.
1: Mm-hmm.
5: Something like assassination.
1: I was afraid of that.
5: Mayhaps they have already contacted Gentle Joe for an accounting.
1: Certainly, mayhaps. I think they've already mowed him down.
5: Then there is nothing further for us to converse about, Sam. It is history, and it will be recorded thusly.
1: Well, if you say so.
5: And if I might tender a bit of advice, I would say, hop into the Simmons, Sammy, and knock yourself off a few hours of that ever-loving forgetfulness. And when you arise, you will have erased from your mind the names of Gentle Joe Higgins and yours truly, $5 Frankie, for some time to come.
1: I was tired, and it seemed smart to take his advice. So I did. I went to bed. It must have been 3 a.m. when something woke me up. It was a ghost with a big white head tiptoeing into my room. The thought was so absurd that I turned over and started back to sleep. That's when the ghost touched me and I grabbed for him.
6: Wait, hey, let me go, Mr. Spade. Let me go. It's me, Gentle Joe.
1: Will I turn on a light?
6: Of course, I look a little different. The bandages around my head look like a turban.
1: What happened to you?
6: I was in Mr. Kemp's house when you were searching the stable.
1: Stupid me.
6: I should have come out then, but I didn't. And then I got to thinking I certainly owed you some kind of an explanation. So I found your address and came here.
1: All right, I'll collect the explanation. Now, first, what was the dope for?
6: Well, I was afraid you might take me back to $5 Frankie and his friends before I did what I had to do.
1: Would you care to tell me what that was?
6: I wanted to buy a horse.
1: With their money?
6: Yes, with their money.
1: They thought you were betting it on a horse, a sure thing.
6: I know, but let me explain. I was thrown off the tracks for doping a horse. I needed money, but that's another story. After 5 years, I could get my trainer's license back.
1: Tell me more.
6: Do you know what it is to love horse flesh and not be able to go near it for 5 years?
1: No, the bangtail bug never got me. You can't con guys like Frankie and his thugs out of some money to buy a horse whenever you want one.
6: There's more to the story. The horse I doped didn't get into the race. And the jockey had to ride another mount. He was thrown

0: killed.
1: Well, it was too bad.
0: I felt that I'd murdered the man. His name was Sandy Bean.
1: Sandy Bean? That stable boy at Sunset Stables, any relative?
0: His son.
1: Oh.
0: His wife and son ran out of money, and they've had a hard time of it. I've worked as a janitor for the past 5 years, trying to raise enough money to buy them a horse to help make up for what I did.
1: How much did you save?
0: Only $1,500. The horse I wanted, a two-year-old named Sure Thing, cost $3,000.
1: Well, things are beginning to clear up now. How did you figure you could take money from Frankie to buy it?
0: Well, Frankie and his friends made a lot of money off Sandy Bean when he rode. I figured it wouldn't hurt them to pay a little of it back.
1: Well, I don't think they'd see it that way.
0: I wasn't stealing the money. I was going to give each of them a 10% of the horse. I didn't dare tell it until after I bought it.
1: Mm-hmm. Well, Gentle Joe, maybe they'll see the light, but I doubt it.
0: I was going to take 10% for training her, give the other 60 to Mrs. Bean and her son, Danny. Mm. He'll make a good jockey. And Sure Thing is a great horse. I know. They'll make a lot of money off of it.
1: It's a noble plan.
0: Tomorrow my 5 years is up, and I wanted to give them the horse then.
1: I see. Who roughed you up when I was talking to you on the phone?
0: Danny was backing a horse into the stable, and it got excited. It started kicking, and I was in the way.
1: I thought maybe you'd been done in.
0: I know. That's why I came to see you and explain things. Can you do anything to help me?
1: Well, I...
2: All right, everybody, just stand where we are.
1: There's no need to wave a gun around here.
2: Get up, you. Gentle Joe, we've been looking for you around and about.
0: Now, dinosaur, now look...
3: Here, we wish to hear from you, Joe. Come along.
1: Look, you're not going to take him out of here without a fight.
3: We wouldn't mind this at all, inasmuch as we come equipped with a little artillery.
0: Bones, I didn't steal that money.
2: Shut up.
1: All right, knock it off.
2: You want some of the sand?
1: Yeah,
2: if you think you can do it.
1: And it turned out they could. I knocked Torelli's gun aside, hit him with a hard left, and he didn't go down. I tried a right, then a knee, then a couple of elbows. And I was just getting ahead of the game when something hit me across the face and printed Colt 45 on my forehead. I know this sounds repetitious, but I went out again. Honest, I did. Really. I'm sorry. Appropriately, it was dawn when I woke up cold and headachy. Of course, I was alone. Gentle Joe Higgins was the victim of a successful snatch, and I had an idea what might have happened to him. I dressed and started looking all over town, but I didn't have any luck. Any. It wasn't until I was eating breakfast and met a police sergeant I know that I got a tip.
4: Morning, Sam.
1: Hello, Sergeant.
4: What happened to you?
1: I tried the kisser.
4: I didn't know they made those kind of dames anymore. Mind if I sit out?
1: Pleasure.
4: Yeah, we got a homicide this morning.
1: Yeah, who?
4: Who knows? Just an old man. Found him in the park. Somebody really worked him over.
1: Well, what do you look like?
4: 5'10", white hair, old clothes. Probably a bum.
1: Where is he, Morgan?
4: Yeah. Kelsey's putting a rundown on him now.
1: Well, I'll see you later, Carter. Thanks.
2: Hey, Sam. Haven't finished your breakfast.
1: They let me in the morgue, and I took a look at the corpse. And once I saw it, I knew just where I had to go. I caught a cab out to the Sunset Stables. The horses were just having their rolled oats when I pulled in, and Danny Bean, the stable boy, was there, dressed in his cleanest Levi's.
5: What do you want?
1: Where's the show going to be?
5: What show?
1: Well, Gentle Joe gives you the horse. Isn't this the day?
5: Okay, so you know.
1: Mm-hmm.
5: Gee, I'm sorry about last night, Mr. Spade. I had to keep it a secret.
1: Forget it. You did the right thing. When's the ceremony?
5: In about an hour, right here. You want to wait?
1: Sure. I wouldn't miss it for the world. Of course, I cheated a little. I didn't tell you who it was I saw in the morgue. The truth was, I didn't know. It wasn't Gentle Joe Higgins, though, and so I reasoned thusly, if Torelli and Moulton didn't finish him off in the night, he must have gotten out of it somehow. He was a resourceful old man, and I was sure nothing short of death would keep him from presenting Danny with a horse on the day he planned. And I was right. An hour later, he came walking in leading the prettiest chestnut mare I'd ever seen. There was a smile 2 feet wide on his face, and behind him, carrying blankets, a saddle, and riding colors, were who else? $5 Frankie, Dinosaur Torelli, and Bones Moulton.
6: Well, Mr. Spade, this is a surprise.
1: Well, it's a pleasant one.
6: Yeah, this is Sure Thing. Oh, isn't she a beauty?
1: She is indeed. How'd you do it, Gentle Joe?
6: Well, Mr. Spade, I just invited them over to my place to have a cup of tea. You get it?
1: Yeah.
2: While we was a half out, he explained the whole thing to us.
3: Sound like a good deal of me. We can win both ways on the track and at the window.
6: Oh, look at the life of that horse. Just waiting to cross the finish line.
7: Sammy boy, this is indeed a signal occasion, huh? This is the first time I have ever been this close to a horse. Mm-hmm. And me being a horse player.
1: Well, have you talked to her yet?
7: Why, sure. I am already talking to Sure Thing and explained to her our financial position.
1: Oh.
7: She has assured me she will romp home first more times than not.
6: Well, gentlemen, shall we do what we came here to do?
7: Sure. Leave us make the presentation.
5: Come on, come on. Let's get into business.
3: Give the animal to the kid already. I agree.
6: Danny?
5: Yes, Mr. Higgins?
6: Danny, the four of us are giving you this horse, Sure Thing, in memory of your father, the late, great Sandy Bean.
5: Thank you. Thank you, sir.
1: She's a beauty, isn't she?
5: I feel like I was just born.
6: Ride her well, son. Ride her well.
1: And I think he will. Period. End of report.
8: Oh, Sam. It was so beautiful.
1: A simple, old-fashioned type story, F. We feel we can use one now and then.
8: And I'm glad nothing happened to anybody. Mm. Because I just love them all.
1: Everything considered, F., they weren't half bad. Now, how about typing it up?
8: Oh, I'd love to.
9: Three chimes mean good times on NBC. There's music and fun in the air tomorrow evening, styled to suit your Saturday night of merriment. Dennis Day brings you songs and comedy in his charming boyish manner, and then Judy Canova gets together with her frolicsome friends for Mountain Melody and Mayhem, followed by Grand Ole Opry with singing MC Red Foley and his gang. It's a Saturday night of fun designed for you.
1: Let me see now. Mm-hmm. You captured $5 Frankie's peculiar style. Perfect. And that wasn't easy.
8: Oh, Sam, I was just thinking.
1: Oh?
8: We ought to contribute something along with everybody else. To that horse, you know, that Sure Thing.
1: I probably will, Effie. A few dollars here, a few there, whenever it's running.
8: Oh, I didn't mean betting.
1: Oh.
8: What I meant is, for example, it's going to need a lot of hay, isn't it?
1: Bales and bales.
8: Well, my cousin Frisbee cuts our lawn. I'll have him save the grass and send it to the stable.
1: Effie, you are a noble creature, but I think Sure Thing can get along without your little lawn.
8: Well, I've seen horses wearing stockings. Couldn't I knit a pair?
1: Two pair. But, F, let's not lose our heads. $5 Frankie and his pals will take good care of Sure Thing. How about worrying about taking care of me?
8: All right, Sam.
1: Yes.
8: Could you use some grass or... some socks?
1: Effie, knock off this horse talk, will you? We're almost at the wire now. People are just champing at the bit for the payoff.
8: All right, Sam. Let's finish neck and neck, huh?
1: Why not? Come here, Sure Thing.
8: Night, Sam.
1: Good night, sweetie.

Adventures of Sam Spade are produced, edited, and directed by William Spear. 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Lorene Tuttle is Effie. Wally Mayer was Gentle Joe. 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

0: presenting Orson Welles as The Third Man. The Lives of Harry Lime. The fabulous stories of the immortal character, originally created in the motion picture The Third Man, with zither music by Anton Karas.
1: Now, right from the very outset, friends, I want it clearly understood that I do not believe in Santa Claus. If a man offers to sell me a gold brick, I do not reach for my billfold, except to make sure I still have it. Nevertheless, when I sat down in the bar of the George Sank in Paris not so long ago, I'd have sworn I'd met Santa Claus at last. Nor did he offer me fool's gold. What he offered was the real thing. Gold.

0: And now, Orson Welles as Harry Lime, the third man, in today's story, Fool's Gold.
1: It began, as I told you, in the bar of the George Sank in Paris. Ironically, I hadn't even wanted to meet the man. I hadn't wanted to see him at all when he called to make the appointment. It's even rude to him.
2: So, Monsieur Lime, your health?
1: Well, I hope.
2: Perhaps if I came quickly to the point.
1: Good, I hope you do.
2: As you know, Monsieur, gold as a commodity is worth 35 American dollars the troy ounce on the controlled market.
1: Naturally.
2: Unfortunately, it can be disposed of at far greater prices in the Orient. As high as $60 the troy ounce will be paid in Karachi or Goa or Bombay or Macau or Hong Kong.
1: Well, it's all very, very interesting.
2: Please. I will make myself clear in a moment.
1: I hope so.
2: Let me suggest, Monsieur, that there are at least three West European governments which would be happy if they could purchase more gold at the regulated price.
1: Well, they'd sleep better at night, would they?
2: Precisely. But if those who mine the gold in South Africa, South America, elsewhere, if they can dispose of their product for more, why should they sell it in Europe? Not to keep secrets from you, Monsieur Lime, there is a shocking condition. One blushes to report it. Gold is being smuggled east.
1: Smuggled?
2: East through Beirut and the Persian Gulf, east to India and Hong Kong.
1: What some people will do for money.
2: It is, as you suggest, a distressing practice.
1: Yes.
2: As you can imagine, there are certain European governments which would look very kindly on any efforts to halt the smuggling.
1: Mm.
2: If, for instance, the smugglers were made to realize that the enterprise was a very risky one, if they were to discover that occasionally, their shipments did not get through to India as planned.
1: Oh, my dear sir, you're suggesting that I hijack these smuggled gold shipments? And besides, how could it be done?
2: Oh, very easy. See, the usual route for the smugglers is from Beirut by a chartered plane to a small sheikdom on the Persian Gulf called Kuwait. Here, the gold is dumped out on the sand. No armed guards. The sheikhs in Kuwait presently have it carried to small craft, thousands in the harbor. And thence it is sailed east to Karachi or Bora, Macau.
1: No armed guards.
2: Ridiculous.
1: Well, my friend, I'm afraid your little idea.
2: Monsieur Lard, perhaps you have not understood me. If anything should happen to a shipment of the smuggled gold, it would be understood that all money the gold brings in the Indian market would belong to the man responsible for any accidents to the smuggled ship.
1: Yeah? All the proceeds?
2: All.
1: Just where exactly is this sheikdom of Kuwait? Now, here was an undertaking designed to my own personal specifications. All the way to Beirut, I purred in my aeroplane seat like a tabby being presented with a bowl of clotted Devonshire cream. And in Beirut, I made allies with two likely specimens. One was called Clancy, a rascally Irish aeroplane pilot, and the second, Singh, an equally rascally Lascar sailor, both of them familiar with the Kuwait. I remember both of you. From now on, I am Dr. Harrington Lyme, FRCS, well-known archaeologist, right?
3: Whatever you say.
1: Singh, you leave at once for Kuwait, hire a dhow. Plant again, I'll give you a head start. Then we fly to the airport, where we'll have to land because of engine trouble. I am an archaeologist looking for likely ruins to dig up. Fancy, you'll not be able to fix our engine until the moment there's a big shipment of gold lying on the sand by the airport.
3: This begins to sound interesting.
1: At that point, you tell me the engine is all right again. I arrive, change inside the plane to the clothes of a native. Singh drives a cart up, and he and I load the gold shipment into the cart, drive it down to the docks, dump it into the dhow, and sail 100 miles down the Gulf.
3: Where I meet you with the plane.
1: Right. We fly on to Karachi and sell it.
3: Why not?
1: And a quarter share for each of you fellows when it's sold in Karachi, right? The grapevine had news of a rich, fat shipment of gold due into Beirut in a matter of days. We gave Singh a head start, time to get us the dhow, get it ready. Clancy and I took off for Kuwait. 5.5 hours. across the desert of the Middle East. Then a C-43 was circling above an airfield.
4: Can you make your motor miss, Clancy? Make the landing look good and necessary?
5: Right.
1: Pete reached up and met us, swallowed us. Clancy went away to report his engine trouble and ask for parking space. Be back in a few minutes.
5: Hey, Harry. Plane due in tomorrow with a consignment for the Sheikh Sir Sulayman Alhamed bin Taimur.
1: Well, so what?
5: I know him, that's what. He's the biggest man in the gold business here in Kuwait. It must be the shipment we heard about back in Beirut, don't you see?
1: And tomorrow, huh? Now we'll have to work fast. It's heat, too. You stay here and fuss with the plane. I'll get into town, buy some native clothes, and contact Sid.
5: You got the name of that waterfront place you're staying at?
1: Don't worry about me. Well, it was hot on the airfield in the town, in the native bazaar, where I went to buy my second-hand native clothes. It broiled and sizzled. Even down at the waterfront, where I looked up, seeing the breeze off the Gulf didn't relieve the torment. It was already. Then back to the town's best hotel, carrying my package of clothes. The town's best was a glum hostelry with a villainous-looking clerk. I handed him my card, the one I had specially printed, describing myself as an archaeologist. Who better to pass the word around about me than this clerk?
2: Yes, sir, Dr. Lyme. You want rooms, fine suit, running water, hot and cold, cross-ventilating, very fine suits. Sign here, please.
1: I leaned down, signed my name, and then straightened again, glancing over my shoulder. And that was when I saw her.
2: Luggages, sir. You have luggages, no doubtless?
1: Our eyes met. She stood quite still.
2: Dr. Lyme, where are your luggages, sir? Just only this bundle?
1: That woman, who is she, old man?
2: Nice, isn't it? Is Falura. Falura, she is a dancer.
1: Falura? Listen, but then I thought of the gold of the day's work ahead, and I turned toward the elevators. But just before I reached them, she was at my side.
6: After looking at me the way you did just now, you turned. And
1: your name is Falura, isn't it? Well, why are you here in Kuwait?
6: I've been waiting, perhaps, for you.
1: Oh. You're staying here at this hotel? I'll call for you this evening.
6: But I shall see you tomorrow evening.
1: Well, it's too late. I'll be gone. Sorry.
6: So?
1: She turned and walked away. She didn't look back. I watched while she went out and down the steps and into a limousine that was waiting at the door. Too bad. That number of gold. The airfield beside the strip tomorrow.
2: Thanks, sir.
1: Oh, it's you. Well, what do you want?
2: An invitation has come for you, sir. The Sheikh throws big party tonight.
1: Oh, Sheikh? What? Who is this Sheikh?
2: Sheikh Sir Sulayman Alhamed bin Taimur.
1: Sheikh Sir Sulayman.
2: This invitation says be ready outside hotel at 9, Dr. Lyman. His car will meet you up and carry you.
1: Well, the Sheikh's limousine deposited me at the entrance of an elegant and palatial residence in the hills above the harbor. And at the door took my hat. Inside, I was left to my own devices. Looking about for my host when suddenly I discovered why it was that Falura had said she could not see me on this night. She was here. She saw me. And moved over.
6: I am happy you were able to come. Now you know why I could not be alone with you tonight.
1: You're dancing here tonight?
6: Later. And while you're watching me, remember, tomorrow night, we will be together.
1: Well, now really, Falura, I'm afraid that won't be possible. You see,
6: At first I thought you were an English lord when I saw you back at the hotel.
1: Well, I'm not.
6: Now I have learned that you are only a scientist. What is it?
1: Archaeologist.
6: Archaeologist, yes.
1: Now, about tomorrow night, believe me, Falura, I couldn't be sorrier, but...
2: Excuse me, Dr. Lyme. Sheikh, Dr. Suleiman, he would...
6: You are going to worry, handsome, Miss Falura, but...
1: All right.
6: Now, go. Talk about the Sheikh.
2: Yes, the Sheikh, Sir Sulayman.
1: My science? With a Sheikh? Why with a Sheikh? What do you mean?
6: You didn't know that the Sheikh is one of the most passionate amateur archaeologists in this part of the world?
1: Amateur archaeologist?
6: But what is the matter?
1: Well, certainly my head. I've got a splitting headache, for
2: Lyme, please, Sheikh, wait.
1: Yes, but I've got this headache. Of course, I know he does, but you just simply have to take apologies. My apologies to the Sheikh. It's the heat. Which way is the door?
6: My handsome one, go quickly.
1: I will, dear. But it wasn't in the cool of the evening when I saw Falura again. It was in the heat of the morning, checking out of the hotel. And when I had only gold on my mind.
6: Where do you go so early, handsome one?
1: Well, I'm leaving, Falura. I'm leaving Kuwait.
6: It is not possible.
1: Well, I tried to tell you. Twice I tried to tell you that I simply have to leave today. By plane. For India.
6: Then I go with you.
1: Flora, my lovely Arabian moonflower, listen to me. Well, go right ahead and treasure it, honey. But now, goodbye. You're not coming with me. I'm going alone. Goodbye.
6: No, wait.
1: Well, you're not coming to the airport with me, Flora.
6: Just...
1: And also, goodbye.

0: And now, Orson Welles as Harry Lime, the third man, continues in today's story, Fool's Gold.
1: Laura was certainly beautiful, but beautiful or not, Laura had begun to get on my nerves. Nothing could have been worse than to have her around where she was, waving to me. That's when I was busy slipping into my native clothes and signaling to Singh to approach with his card and slipping back out of the plane again, hoping that no one in the control tower had noticed, making my way with Singh to the crates that lay unguarded and defenseless, right for the plucking, under the broiling sun.
2: They're heavy, Harry.
1: Well, don't complain of their weight, old man. Remember, the heavier they are, the richer we shall be. Anyone around?
2: No one. Their feet. Not even a mad dog, my friend. Certainly no Englishman.
1: Then into the cart with these crates. The guards were with us. Why should anyone stop two native Arabs from loading crates into a native cart? What could be more brazen and therefore seem more innocent?
2: Go on, you lazy devil! Allah! Allah!
1: Off the airfield, with Singh laying his whip across the back of the two plodding, sweating beasts into the town and then down toward the docks. By mid-afternoon, we were out in the Persian Gulf, out and away and cool. And so far as I could see, utterly unsuspected. For the airport officials knew that Dr. Harrington Lime had flown off at 1 o'clock bound for India. And they never guessed that his plane, only 200 miles out of Kuwait, would put down, refuel, and be loaded with a heavy and priceless cargo before heading in earnest for India.
3: I feel better now. Almost weren't airborne back there. That's too heavy a load for safe flying, Harry.
1: You too, Cragsy. You too.
3: Me too what?
1: Well, like Citizen Singh back there, you complain of the weight of our payloads? Suppose, Clancy, just suppose, that we found what we finally were able to tuck inside the plane weighs half a ton. How much would you say it'd be worth?
3: Half a ton of gold? How should I know, Harry?
1: No guess, Singh.
2: $50,000? $100,000?
1: At Indian prices, we might get enough to buy 1 million American dollars, my pessimistic purples.
2: That's much.
1: We'll see when we find our buyer in Karachi.
3: Why not in Goa, Harry? I heard of a man in Goa, a Portuguese named Peranda, who buys gold.
1: Karachi. Karachi, Francie. When we find a buyer in Karachi, that's what I said. When, that's what I said, but if, that's what I was thinking. Would it be so easy to sell a half ton of fine gold? Never sold a half ton of gold before, I could only guess. But before I left Europe, I'd taken the name of an Indian merchant in Karachi who could be approached. Okay, Clancy, everything clear?
3: Sure, Pop, Harry.
1: I just want to visit this guy first and make sure he's the man for us. I should be back inside an hour. Don't let anyone near the plane.
3: Trust me, Dr. Lyme.
1: I will. I did trust him, and that's where I made my mistake. It took me an hour to find my merchant in the city, 10 minutes to find that I had a man who'd make a quick and profitable deal, and half an hour to get back to the airport, all singing, all talking.
4: You, Dr. Harry Lyme?
1: That's right.
4: This note's for you.
1: Note? Note from whom?
4: From a pilot named Clancy. He left it just before he took off.
1: Before he took off?
4: Yeah, he took off about 20 minutes ago. Said he might be looking for it. Here's the note.
1: Harry, Singh and I decided what's the use of 25% for each of us. We decided 50% for each of us is twice as nice. You can see that, can't you? Think. Clancy had urged me to fly not to Karachi, but to Goa. Goa, he said. He knew a man in Goa who'd buy the gold, the Portuguese gold. Once, blindly, I made my way through the groups of tourists and travelers in the airport terminal building. How long would it take Clancy to fly to Goa? He had a 20-minute charter, a faster plane. I was thinking, what would that Portuguese have made? Where can I...
5: Dr. Lyme! Oh, my handsome one, I've found you again.
1: Oh.
5: Harry, I shall call you Harry.
1: Now, listen, Fuller, I'm really very busy. I haven't got time to...
5: After you had left me, I thought the nice thought, handsome one.
1: Piranda! Piranda, that's it, that's the name!
5: What? Whose name?
1: Piranda!
5: Where are you going? Harry!
1: Piranda! Hurrying through the terminal, I headed to the office of an airline's dispatcher. Piranda, that's
5: Harry,
1: the name.
5: Wait.
1: Maybe, I thought. Maybe this dancer could be helpful. Suppose I got into a language difficulty. Pelora!
5: Yes?
1: I've got to charter a plane to Goa. It's a business matter of great urgency. A fast plane. The very fastest sort of plane.
5: I will come with you.
1: Well, all right. If you insist, I guess. But
5: come. We will charter the fastest plane in all Karachi. And Kamadeva shall be our pilot.
1: Kamadeva?
5: In this land, Kamadeva is the god of love.
1: Pelora jabbered a few rapid sentences of Arabic to a dispatcher, then to a radio operator. Tries a plane interfered, and we climbed in. More than 800 miles down the west coast of India lies Goa, capital of Portuguese India. Say Clancy and Thing had an hour's head start. It wouldn't take less than 5 hours, and the plane we chartered was guaranteed to get it there in 4. Chance. All I'd have to do would be to get rid of Pelora, pay off the pilot, and find the officers of this guy, Piranda. Luck was back with me again. 4 hours, and we were circling down over the ancient city of Goa. I raced from the landing strip to the administration building. I wanted a taxi. I figured I could brush Pelora off as soon as I could find a taxi. A taxi, a taxi!
6: I beg your pardon, but aren't you Dr. Harry Lyme?
1: Well, yes, I...
5: Harry, where are you going?
6: Professor Lyme, is it not? The well-known archaeologist.
1: Yes, but I really must apologize, old man. Taxi! I'm in a terrible hurry right now, you see. Taxi!
6: I can't tell you how I've longed to meet you, Professor. You see, I dabble a bit in archaeology myself.
1: Taxi! Taxi!
6: Taxi pulled up. Perhaps you will be good enough to permit me to accompany you to the hotel, Professor.
1: I had no time to stand on ceremony. I pushed this archaeological crank out of my way and jumped into the cab. Driver, take me to Piranda's, do you hear?
5: Don't me.
1: Do you know where it is, Piranda's?
6: Piranda's, sweet senor.
5: What about me?
6: But, Professor, wait!
1: Cutting it fine. It took my driver a half hour to find Piranda's. What if those thieving scoundrels had beaten me after all? But just as the taxi was turning into the street, I relaxed. There they both were, Clancy and Singh, standing on the sidewalk outside the shop, supervising the unloading of the crates. Yes, gently, gently, boys.
2: Harry!
1: You boys have rather inconvenienced me. Please, Clancy, don't reach for your pocket. As you may notice, my hand is already in my pocket, and it isn't my pipe stem that is pointing at you. That's better. You may proceed with the unloading of my crates.
2: But Harry, listen!
1: I know, you were just joking, just joking. Nevertheless, the penalty for practical jokes is severe. When my profits are involved...
5: Harry! You think he's stopping them?
6: Yes, I guess you're right, my dear. I guess he is a fellow archaeologist.
1: A fellow what?
5: Certainly he is, Sir Suleiman.
1: Oh, what's this, Sir Suleiman?
5: Why, I thought you knew him, handsome one. This is the Sheikh Sir Suleiman Al-Hamid Bertin.
6: Invited, Professor. Oh. I've been looking forward to a chat the other evening, except that you were suddenly taken ill.
1: Yes, Sir Suleiman.
6: I'm most grateful for all your efforts at halting these brigands. Forgive me. For a time, I actually thought you were part of the plot to hijack my girl.
1: Yeah, and don't think you were... quiet. Yes, Sir Suleiman, you were saying?
6: Yes. Well, Felura here insisted that her heart had never told her a lie, that her heart told her you were honest.
1: Oh, that's very good of Felura.
6: Actually, my dear Professor, your melodramatic chase was unnecessary.
1: Oh?
6: Yes, indeed. As soon as you told Felura back in Karachi that the name was Piranda, she found the opportunity to ask Karachi radio operator to send me the information. I was at the time flying from Kuwait. And naturally, I radioed ahead to my good friend, Piranda.
1: Your friend?
6: We've often done business together in the past. And he arranged to have some Goa police inside his place of business.
2: For what?
6: They're ready to take these two thieves in charge right now, I believe.
2: Hey!
7: Now, look here, Harry.
1: And a very good thing, too, I must say.
5: Does it not turn out well?
7: You're not getting away with this.
1: All right,
6: now, my men. Just move along inside the shop. Oh, by the way.
1: Yes?
6: Please accept this. Small reward for your friendly intervention.
1: Oh, no, Solomon,
5: I couldn't.
1: It's awfully good of you.
6: Yeah, Felura, you make him take it.
1: Well?
6: Professor, you perhaps don't realize how valuable a shipment this was that you saved.
1: Oh, really?
6: I'll see you in a few moments.
5: We'll wait, Sir Solomon.
1: Felura.
5: Yes, gentlemen, come. We will see if there is a bank open which will cash the Sheikh's check. You see the reward for honesty, handsome one.
1: Yes, a slender return on investment, but a reward. Come, Moonflower.

0: And now, Harry Lawrence.
1: Well, I told you at the beginning of this story that I don't believe in Santa Claus. Well, after all, nobody ever left a gold brick in my sock. Unless it was there to sock me over the head. No, diamonds may be a girl's best friend, but Harry Lyon's best friend is still, well, guess who? Yes, you're right. Harry Lyon.

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8: 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Your job, find her.
9: Dragnet. The documented drama of an actual crime investigated and solved by the men who unrelentingly stand watch on the security of your home, your family, and your life. For the next 30 minutes, in cooperation with the Los Angeles Police Department, you will travel step by step on the side of the law through an actual case from official police files. From beginning to end, from crime to punishment, Dragnet is the story of your police force in action.
10: It was Monday, December 12th. It was cold in Los Angeles. We were working the day watch out of missing persons detail. My partner's Ben Romero. The boss is Ed Backstrand, chief of detectives. My name's Friday. I was on my way back from lunch, and it was 12:47 p.m. when I got to room 67A. Missing persons detail.
11: 4G.
10: Federal Cafe. Good soup today.
11: What kind?
10: Corn chowder. It was real good. Place is jammed with Christmas shoppers. I had to wait.
11: Haven't even started my shopping yet. You?
10: I gotta pick up something for my mother. Prices are high. I'll send a lot of cards.
11: Wait till you get married, Joe. Ever try to sell a Christmas card to a kid? They got to have something with wheels on it.
10: Yeah, I guess you're right. Missing persons, Friday.
12: Fountain Green, Utah, calling the Los Angeles Police Department. Bureau of Missing Persons. My party will speak with anyone in charge.
10: This is Missing Persons, Sergeant Friday.
12: Just a moment, please. Mrs. Lasky, ready with your call to Los Angeles.
13: Hello?
10: Hello?
13: Hello?
12: Here's your party. Go ahead, please.
13: Operator?
12: Yes, madam.
13: Could you please give me the charges for this call? I'm using my neighbor's phone.
12: All right, madam. Please signal when your call is completed.
13: Oh, yes, yes. I'll do that.
12: Go ahead, please.
10: Hello?
13: Hello? Are you Missing Persons?
10: Yes, ma'am. Sergeant Friday.
13: This is Mrs. Hannah Lasky. I'm Utah.
10: Yes, ma'am.
13: This is in regard to my daughter, Juanita Lasky. I haven't heard from her in well over a month, and I'm terribly worried.
10: Where was she staying in Los Angeles, Ms. Lasky?
13: At the Chelsea Hotel for Women. I have the address. 941 South Melrose Street. I can't understand it. Ever since Juanita's been away from home, she's written twice a week regularly.
10: When's the last time you heard from her?
13: The last letter I have is postmarked November 2nd. You know how it is, Sergeant. We have no relatives in Los Angeles, and she's trying to find work down there, living all alone. I just don't know what to do.
10: All right, Ms. Lasky. I'll take her description over the phone and make out a preliminary report. You'll have to send us a photograph of your daughter and a letter to the effect that you want us to trace her.
13: I'll get the letter and the snapshot off today.
10: Now, what's your daughter look like? What's her full name?
13: Juanita Marie Lasky.
10: L-A-S-K-E-Y.
13: No, E.
10: All right. Her age, weight, and height.
13: She was 26 last July 10th, 128 pounds, and about my height.
10: Well, how tall are you, Ms. Lasky?
13: Oh, yes. 5 feet 7 inches. She has auburn hair. It's quite long, and her eyes are green.
10: Okay, I got it. Any outstanding scars, birthmarks, anything that might help us identify her?
13: What's that?
10: I say any outstanding scars, birthmarks, anything that might help us identify her.
13: No. Juanita's a pretty girl. Nice disposition. Oh, that's about all, Sergeant.
10: Where can we contact you, Ms. Lasky?
13: 122 Brigham Young Street, Fountain Green, Utah. When you find Juanita, I wish you'd have her call me right away. I'll pay for the call.
10: We'll do that, Ms. Lasky. What's your number up there?
13: This is a neighbor's phone, but they'll call me. It's Fountain Green 14R2.
10: Yeah.
13: You will try to find her as fast as you can.
10: We'll go to work on it.
13: Well, Juanita always comes home for the Christmas holidays. Do you think she's all right?
10: I wouldn't worry about it, Ms. Lasky. We'll call you just as soon as we get any kind of a lead on her.
13: Oh, thank you so much, Sergeant. And if there's any charge, I'll be glad to pay it.
10: No charge. If your daughter's in Los Angeles, I think we can find her.
13: Oh, if there's anything wrong, you'll let me know right away?
10: Yes, ma'am.
13: You're very kind. Goodbye.
10: Bye. What you got, Joe? Some girl owes her mother a letter. Come on, Ben. Just a routine call. We made the usual check, the morgue, all the hospitals, the county jail. And then we went through the repeater file. We found a Juanita Lasky in the files, but the age and description didn't match. We put that lead in the discard. After the usual paperwork, the next step was to check her last known residence, the Chelsea Hotel for Women.
11: Here it is, Joe. Chelsea Hotel.
10: Yeah. 55 rooms, all outside. Your home away from home. Now, let's go in.
14: Chelsea Hotel. Thank you.
11: Here's a bell.
14: Yes, sir. May I help you?
10: We're looking for a Miss Juanita Lasky.
14: I'll ring her room. Whom shall I say is calling?
10: Is she in?
14: I believe so. I just saw her about an hour ago.
10: Okay, would you ring her room, please?
14: Yes, sir. And whom shall I say is calling?
10: My name's Friday.
14: All right, Mr. Friday. Just a moment. Do you wish to speak with her on the phone, or shall I have her come down?
10: Ask her to come down if she doesn't mind.
14: She doesn't seem to answer. That's funny. I'll ring again. No, sir, she doesn't seem to be in. Would you like to leave a message?
11: Didn't you say you saw her about an hour ago?
14: Yes, I did. She must have gone out again.
10: I wonder if we could check her room.
14: Oh, no. Gentlemen are not allowed above the main lobby.
10: I'm sorry, ma'am. We're from the police department. Missing persons. I'm Sergeant Friday. This is Sergeant Romero.
14: Oh. You men are from missing persons, did you say?
11: Yes, ma'am.
14: Well, I'm sure Juanita's just stepped out for a moment. If you'd care to wait here in the lobby.
11: We haven't got much time, ma'am. We'd appreciate it if you'd show us her room.
14: Certainly. I'll get to the pass key. That's 215. The elevator's right this way.
10: Thank you.
14: What seems to be the trouble? Some friend of Juanita's missing?
11: No, ma'am. Juanita.
14: Juanita? Well, I don't understand.
10: Her mother's a little worried about her.
14: Down this way. Here we are. No wonder she didn't hear the phone. She's in the shower.
11: Yes, ma'am. Would you rap on the bathroom door and tell her we'd like to talk to her as soon as she's through?
10: We'll wait out here in the hall.
14: Certainly. Juanita? Juanita, there are two gentlemen here to see you. Juanita? Juanita? I'm coming in. It's Miss Waters. Sergeant?
10: Yeah?
14: There's no one in the shower.
10: Well, it's running, isn't it?
14: Yes, and I see a robe and towel all laid out.
11: You better take a look around.
10: Turn off the shower, will you?
11: Yeah.
10: She must have left in a hurry.
14: Say, here's a fresh change of clothing on the bed.
11: Where's the closet, ma'am? This door?
14: Yes, that's right.
11: Closet's full of clothes.
10: There's a couple of pieces of luggage in there.
14: This isn't like Juanita. Funny, isn't it?
11: You say you saw her about an hour ago.
14: Yes, I did.
11: Coming in or going out?
14: Oh, coming in, I thought.
10: You have room service here?
14: Yes, we have a coffee shop downstairs.
10: Uh-huh. The tray of food here on the table hasn't been touched. Coffee's still warm. Shut that radio off, will you, Ben?
11: Yeah.
10: Could she have gotten out of the building without you seeing her?
14: No, we don't have a rear entrance.
11: You sure you didn't see her go out the front door just before we got here?
14: No. No, I did not.
10: How about her mail? Has she been picking it up lately?
14: I think so. We can check that down at the desk.
11: Yeah, here's some letters. Postmark Utah. Return address. Mrs. H. Lasky. Mother.
10: Yeah, let me see that other one, Ben. This is one of your telephone message forms?
14: Well, let me see. Yes, that's right.
10: Says long-distance call operator 2 Fountain Green, Utah. According to this slip, this call was received at 1:25 today.
14: May I see that, Sergeant?
10: Certainly. Here you are.
14: Yes, that's Edna's writing. Mrs. Tollefson took that call. She relieves me for lunch.
11: Well, do you know whether she returned this call?
14: Well, if she did, there'll be a record down at the desk.
10: Uh-huh. Now, you're positive that you saw Juanita Lasky an hour ago?
14: Yes, I'm sure. Just about an hour ago.
10: 5'7", 128 pounds, green eyes, red hair.
14: Red hair? Oh, no. Juanita's a blonde.
10: Her mother told us that Juanita Lasky had red hair. Now, we weren't too surprised. A lot of women change the color of their hair. It would make identification a little more difficult, but not impossible. We checked down at the desk. Juanita Lasky had picked up all her mail, but she had not answered that long-distance phone call to Fountain Green. The next step was to question some of the people in the Chelsea Hotel who knew Juanita. We tried room 217.
15: Yeah, oh.
14: Gloria, these men are police officers. They want to ask you some questions.
15: Oh, yes. Is it all right for them to...
14: Yes. Yes, of course. This is an exception.
15: Won't you come in?
10: Thank you.
11: What's your name, miss?
15: Gloria Edgerton.
10: You know Juanita Lasky?
15: Yes, I know her. She has the room right next door to me.
10: Have you seen her today?
15: No, I haven't. I've been out doing my Christmas shopping. Why?
11: We were trying to locate her, Miss Edgerton.
15: Wasn't she in her room? I thought I heard her shower going.
10: Yes, she did, but she wasn't in there. When was the last time you saw her?
15: Last night at dinner. We always eat dinner together.
11: Did she say anything that might lead you to believe that she was going anywhere today?
15: No. She said she might do some Christmas shopping today, so I suggested she go with me, and she agreed. She said she let me know this morning.
10: Did she?
15: No, she didn't. I just assumed that maybe she was sleeping in, so I went on alone. Are you sure she hasn't just stepped out?
14: We don't know.
11: You're just going down to the corner. It's a little unusual to leave the shower running, the radio on, and let your lunch get cold.
15: Did she do that?
10: How long has Juanita had blonde hair?
15: Well, ever since I've known her, about 6 months. We moved in here together. We work at the same place.
11: Where's that, Miss Edgerton?
15: At the Paget Building. We're elevator operators.
10: I see. Who's your immediate superior down there?
15: Darlene Camp. She's cheap starter.
10: Mm-hmm. You got that, Ben?
11: Mm-hmm.
10: She have many dates?
15: No, not too many. Juanita likes to go steady.
11: Who was her steady boyfriend?
15: Paul Matthews. He works in the Paget Building, too. He's in the dental lab for Dr. Welty, 6th floor.
10: Well, is there anything else that you'd like to add that might help us find her?
15: Well, are you sure she's lost?
10: The Claggett Building is in the heart of downtown Los Angeles. It's a business and professional building. The cornerstone says erected 1924, and it stands 12 stories high. The main entrance is on Hill Street.
16: Going up. Just going to the car, please. All right, Marion. Going up. Get back in the car, please.
10: Are you Darlene Camp?
16: Yes. Just a moment, please. Going out. All right, Dora. Can I help you?
10: I'm Sergeant Friday, Police Department. This is Sergeant Romero.
16: Yes, sir.
11: Juanita Lasky work for you?
16: Yes, she does. She's one of my operators.
10: When's the last time you saw her?
16: Anything wrong?
10: No, we're just trying to locate her.
16: Well, you just missed her by 45 minutes. All right, Sylvia. She was in to pick up a check.
11: Do you know where she cashes her check?
16: Most of the girls cash them down at the bank on the corner. There's only one around here over on 8th.
10: You say about 45 minutes ago?
16: Yes, that's right.
10: Thanks very much, Miss Camp. Come on, Ben.
16: Going up. All right, Marion.
11: Yeah, the bank's not far from here.
10: Yeah, it is kind of funny, isn't it?
11: What's that?
10: Her room, the shower, the radio, that lunch.
11: Sure pulled out in a hurry. What do you think?
10: I don't know what to figure. It's a new one on me.
11: She's alive. We know that.
10: She was 45 minutes ago, anyway.
11: Christmas is here. Santa Claus in his chimney.
10: Yeah.
17: No.
10: I beg your pardon, sir.
17: Yeah, that's all right. Merry Christmas.
10: Same to you.
11: Here we are, Joe.
10: Guess we better check with the manager, huh? You the manager?
18: I'm the assistant manager. Can I help you?
11: Police department.
18: Yes, sir. I'd
10: like to find out if a check has been cashed here within the hour.
18: Yes, sir. And what's the party's name?
10: Lasky, Juanita, payroll check, Claggett Building.
18: Yes, sir. I know Miss Lasky. If you'll step behind the counter, I'll get the check.
10: Thank you.
18: If you'll just wait right here.
10: Okay, thanks.
11: Wonder why she stopped writing to her mother.
10: It's a good question. When we find her, we'll ask her.
11: Wonder if anything was wrong where she worked.
10: No, it didn't seem to be. We'll check back there when we finish here.
11: Yeah, and that boyfriend, Paul Matthews, too.
10: Yeah, oh, here's our man.
18: Yes, sir. Here's the canceled check. I okayed it.
10: You sure it's the same girl?
18: Blonde girl, elevator operator in the Claggett Building.
10: Was she alone?
18: Oh, I think so.
10: Did she appear normal?
18: No, she didn't seem to be as friendly as she usually is.
11: Now, does she have an account here?
18: Did have a small savings account here, but she closed it out about a month ago.
10: I see.
11: Well, here's our card. If you should happen to see her again, give us a call.
18: I'll do that.
11: Thank you very much.
18: You're entirely welcome.

0: small savings account here, but she closed it out about a month ago.
1: I see.
2: Well, here's our card. If you should happen to see her again, give us a call.
0: I'll do that.
2: Thank you very much.
0: Entirely welcome. Merry Christmas.
2: Merry Christmas.
3: We went back to the Claggett building. Ben called the Chelsea Hotel from the phone booth in the lobby of the building. Miss Waters, the manager, was keeping a sharp lookout, but Juanita Lasky had not been heard from. Paul Matthews worked in the dental lab for a Dr. Welty. His office was number 637.
4: Yes, gentlemen, may I help you?
2: We'd like to see Paul Matthews.
4: I'm Paul Matthews.
2: We're from Missing Persons Police Department. Sergeant Friday, I'm Sergeant Merrill.
4: Yes, sir.
3: Do you know Juanita Lasky?
4: Yes, sir.
3: When's the last time you saw her?
4: Saturday night. We went to a show. Is there something wrong?
3: We're trying to locate her. Do you see a lot of each other?
4: Yes, we do. I don't understand.
2: Miss Lasky disappeared from the hotel a couple hours ago. Thought maybe you might know where she is.
4: No, I don't. Today's a day off. Maybe she's out shopping. Has Juanita done anything wrong?
3: No, it's just that her mother hasn't heard from her for quite some time.
4: I can explain that. Juanita's an elevator operator here in the building. That's how I met her. They don't make much money, you know.
3: Yeah.
4: She was having a hard time making ends meet. She sends money home to her mother every month or so, and besides that, she's got to pay rent and buy clothes and eat. It's pretty rough.
2: She seemed despondent over all this?
4: No, I wouldn't say that, but she was kind of unhappy about not getting a raise.
2: Do you have any outside job?
4: No, sir, she didn't.
3: What kind of a girl is she?
4: What do you mean?
3: Cheerful, good-natured.
4: Oh, sure. Fine girl. We get along swell. I still don't get it.
2: Well, maybe there's nothing to it. Just a routine check.
4: I hope she's all right. When did all this come up?
3: A couple of hours ago. We might have to check back with you.
4: If I can help.
3: Okay. Thanks for the information.
2: Here's our card. If you hear from her, well, give us a ring.
4: You don't suppose anything's happened to her?
2: That's what we're trying to find out. Goodbye, Mr. Matthews.
3: When we got back to Central Division, we had a full description of Juanita Lasky teletyped to all outlying stations in the metropolitan area of Los Angeles. We also put out an APB. We double-checked the repeater file and the wanderer file. We made out a full report on our findings to date. During the next 8 days, we located a missing husband for a wife in Memphis, Tennessee. We picked up a runaway boy missing from his home in Reno, Nevada, and a 79-year-old veteran of the Spanish-American War who left his home in Bakersfield, California because he didn't like his daughter-in-law's cooking. But Juanita Lasky was still a mystery. For 8 days, we checked and rechecked all her known friends and habits. We went back over the course a dozen times, but no trace. It was almost as if she had ceased to exist that day in the Chelsea Hotel. The letter and photograph from her mother had arrived, and we circulated it to cities all over the country. Her mother wrote that during the war, Juanita was a whack corporal. We put a tracer through to the War Department. That way, we'd have another photo and a full set of fingerprints.
2: Well, where do you want to start today?
3: I'll get it. Missing persons, Friday.
5: Joe, this is Spencer over in the morgue.
3: Yeah, Archie.
5: You still looking for that girl? What's her name? Ramona Lasky?
3: Juanita, yeah.
5: Just had one brought in. Looks like your girl to me.
3: The city morgue is located in the basement of the Hall of Justice on West Temple Street, across the street from the city hall. A lot of missing persons cases end right here. Archie Spencer met us at the door.
6: Hi, Joe. How's the wife been?
2: Oh, fine, Archie.
6: Over here, Joe. Cooler 23. Give me a hand, huh?
3: You bet.
6: That's her, isn't it?
2: When's she going to be posted?
6: As soon as your fingerprint man gets here.
2: Yeah.
6: That's Ramona Lasky, isn't it?
3: Juanita.
6: Juanita, I mean.
3: No. No, that's not her, Archie.
6: You sure?
3: Yeah.
6: Oh, I was almost positive. Sure looks like this picture in your bulletin.
3: Yeah, she looks a lot like the picture, but it's not Juanita Lasky.
6: 5'7", green eyes, blonde hair, about 130. Huh. How close can you get? Look at the face. You sure that's not her?
3: Yeah, I'm sure. Look at her hair, the roots.
6: Yeah.
3: They're blonde all the way down. They ought to be dark. Our girl's a bleached blonde.
6: Yeah, I see what you mean.
3: Look at her right hand, index and middle fingers. Heavy nicotine stains. Our girl didn't smoke, Archie.
6: Yeah, I see what you mean. Well, guess I was wrong. That's not Ramona.
3: Juanita. Come on, Ben.

0: That afternoon, we got another phone call from Fountain Green, Utah, Juanita Lasky's mother. We told her we hadn't found any trace of her daughter. It was a hard job. We had answered calls like this before, but maybe it was just the season of the year. Somehow, we felt that we had to find Juanita Lasky by Christmas. We covered every angle we could think of. We kept close watch on all incoming reports. We stayed in close contact with her friends and Miss Waters at the Chelsea Hotel. Regardless of the name on the incoming reports, we checked every set of fingerprints against those we had received on Juanita Lasky from the War Department. Still, no trace. December 23rd, we checked in for work at 8:30 a.m. Chief Ed Backstrand wanted to see us.
1: Got a little something on the Lasky girl. Might help you.
2: What is it, Gavin?
1: Man by the name of Willard Harris. Owns a bar out in Pomona. Phoned in this morning.
0: Yeah?
1: Found a woman's handbag left in the bar. Driver's license made out to Juanita Lasky.
2: Why'd you think to call her?
1: He's got a television set in his bar. Saw the Lasky girl's picture on Sergeant Rosenquist's broadcast last night.
0: How about the girl?
1: Says he can't place her. You better hop out and pick up that purse.
0: Willard Harris owned the Mission Trail Bar. Was in the bus terminal in the heart of Pomona. The Christmas traffic was heavy all the way out Garvey Boulevard. It was 10:45 when we pulled up in front of the bar. Willard Harris was inside taking a liquor inventory when we walked in.
2: How do you do? You, Mr. Harris?
3: Yes, that's right. You fellas with General Liquors?
0: Los Angeles Police Department. My name's Friday. This is Sergeant Romero.
3: Oh, say. Glad to know you boys. Yeah, I called Los Angeles this morning.
0: We came right out.
3: Say, how about a little eye-opener? Got some fine Irish whiskey.
0: No, thanks, Mr. Harris.
3: How about your partner there?
4: No, thank you.
3: All right, boys. Guess you want that purse, huh?
4: Yes, please.
3: Yeah. Here you are. Just as I found it. I opened it up to get the owner's name, but that's all. Didn't touch a thing.
0: Okay. Thanks, Mr. Harris. You said that you didn't remember seeing the woman who left this.
3: No, I don't. Herb works with me here. He might have seen her, but he didn't. I asked him the night we found it.
4: How long ago did you find this purse?
3: Oh, better part of 2 weeks. No, a little closer to a week. Yeah, about 8 days ago. I usually hold something like this for 30 days. That's the law, you know.
0: Yeah.
3: But I saw that fella on the television on that missing persons program. That's how come I called you, boys.
0: Well, thanks very much, Mr. Harris.
3: That's all, boys. It's cold out this morning. Sure you don't want a little bit?
0: No, thanks, Mr. Harris. Goodbye. We checked the personnel at the bus terminal, but none of them seemed to recognize Juanita Lasky's photograph. We checked the contents of her purse, but we found nothing unusual. 4 $1 bills and some change and the normal things women carry. Since it was money in the bag, we felt sure that Juanita Lasky had lost the purse herself. That meant that she was alive 8 days ago, 2 days after she walked out of the Chelsea Hotel. We checked her driver's license with the Department of Motor Vehicles and a right thumbprint.
5: It's the only print carried on a California driver's license. It matched the same print on the War Department record. It didn't prove anything except that all the evidence tied in and belonged to the girl we were looking for, Juanita Lasky. The next morning, December 24th, we checked in for work at 8:30.
0: Morning, Ben.
6: All right, Joe. Here's the daily reports. You want to check them?
0: There's a mess of them. Let's get at them. You look through any of them yet?
6: No, not yet. I figured it'd work for you.
0: All right, I'll take half. Huh?
6: Got any shopping done?
0: No, you?
6: Some. Lunch hour, mostly.
0: Mm-hmm. Found some nice cards.
6: Be sure to send me one.
0: Yeah, I'll hand it to you in the morning.
6: Let's trade shaving lotions like we did last year.
0: If I get any.
6: You can get some. My kid's got a bottle all picked out for you. It's called South Pole for that cool feeling.
0: Yeah. Just like a feeling, wasn't it?
6: Well, he's only a kid.
7: Down tap, Friday. On the Lasky case.
0: Thanks, Holm. Ben, listen to this.
6: Yeah?
0: Bureau of Criminal Investigation, Sacramento. Here's a kickback on our APB.
6: Yeah, what's it say?
0: Reading your APB, number 43 on 12-1248. Our records disclose that Juanita Lasky applied for a position of civilian clerk at Marchfield, California, U.S. Army Air Base, using alias Gene Davis.
6: How about the fingerprint classification?
0: Yeah, let me find it. Yeah, FPC. Key 19, primary 32 over 32, inner over outer, final 15 over 17.
6: Friends, check out. That's our girl, Joe.
0: The Sacramento report stated that Gene Davis had applied for government work at Marchfield, California. Well, a couple of things dropped into place. Her purse had been found in Pomona. That's right on the main highway from Los Angeles to Riverside. And the application for a job at the Army Air Base a few miles beyond Riverside.
5: We put through a long-distance phone call, and they told us that Gene Davis was employed there as a civilian clerk, but failed to show up for work that morning.
2: Just seems like we run fresh out of luck every trip, doesn't it?
5: Yeah, we get so close, and then she's gone again.
2: What do you think she's on the go for?
5: If I could figure that, I could find her. I'll get it. Missing persons Friday. Yeah? We'll be right over. We didn't find her, but she's been found. Juanita Lasky just walked into the Chelsea Hotel. We went over to the Chelsea Hotel. Technically, our job was completed now. Juanita Lasky had been found. We went over to make out a routine report. The streets were pretty jammed with last-minute Christmas shoppers, so we walked the last block to the hotel.
2: What's your guess, Joe?
5: Let's ask her. Come on, let's go in.
2: That looks like her over by the desk there.
5: Yeah, pretty well memorized that face.
8: Sergeant, this is Juanita Lasky. Sergeant Friday, Sergeant Romero, Juanita.
5: How do you do, Miss Lasky?
8: How do you do? I'm sorry. I'm terribly sorry. Miss Waters told me.
2: Do you mind telling us? Where have you been?
8: Sergeant, I don't know. These last 12 days have been a complete loss to me. Miss Waters told me what happened. I went over to see my doctor. He said I had temporary amnesia. I have to have treatment.
5: I see. What's your doctor's name, Miss Lasky?
8: Dr. Rudner over on Crenshaw.
5: Well, we're glad you're okay. You kind of had us going there for a while.
8: Oh, I'm sorry.
5: Can I use your phone, Miss Waters?
8: Oh, certainly. Help yourself.
5: Thank you.
9: Long distance?
5: I'd like to place a person-to-person call to Mrs. Hannah Lasky, Fountain Green, Utah. That number is 14R2.
9: Fountain Green, Utah, 14R2.
5: That's right.
9: Your name and number, please.
5: Joe Friday, and this is Hempstead, 8594.
9: Thank you. Rate operator. Fountain Green, Utah, route and night person rate from Los Angeles.
10: TC Mount Pleasant, Salt Lake, night person 140. 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
9: Through Salt Lake.
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9: Fountain Green, 14R2. Mrs. Hannah Lasky, Los Angeles, California, calling.
10: Thank you. Ringing operator.
11: Hello.
9: Mrs. Hannah Lasky, please. Los Angeles, California, calling.
11: Oh, yes. Hang on. I'll get her.
9: Waiting on your party, sir.
5: Thanks.
2: Getting through all right, Joe?
5: Yeah.
2: Lucky. Christmas Eve.
5: Yeah.
12: Hello?
5: Hello?
12: Hello?
5: Hello, Ms. Lasky.
12: Yes?
5: Just a minute, Ms. Lasky. Juanita.
8: Yes?
5: You're wanted on the phone.
8: Oh. Who is it?
5: Just say hello. She'll take it from there. Let's go, Ben.
8: Hello? Yes? Hello, Mother.
5: Come on, Ben.
8: Yes, I'm all right. Mother, it's so good to hear your voice.
2: See you tomorrow, Joe. Merry Christmas.
5: Yeah, it is, isn't it?
13: The story you have just heard is true. Only the names were changed to protect the innocent.
14: Upon further examination by competent medical authorities, Juanita Lasky was found to be suffering from periodic spells of amnesia. She was given treatment, and a complete cure was effected. You have just heard the eighth in a new series of authentic cases from official files. Technical advice for Dragnet is furnished by the Los Angeles Police Department.
13: Tonight's program is dedicated to Corporal Grady A. Beecham of the 9th Precinct Metropolitan Police Force, Washington, D.C., who on the night of December 2nd, 1948, gave his life so that yours might be more secure.
14: Dragnet came to you from Los Angeles. 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
15: 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The time, sunset. The place, a small fishing village on the coast of Portugal. Two fishermen trudge wearily homeward past a deserted monastery near the waterfront. A sudden sound breaks the stillness of the evening air.
16: Sanchez, listen.
17: Huh?
16: The monastery bell is ringing.
17: Oh, but that is impossible, Naranja. No one has lived in that monastery for 5 years.
16: And now it's quiet. Come, Sanchez, we better go see.
17: Oh, Naranja, here is some food and blankets. Someone has been living here.
16: Oh, Sanchez, look.
17: Oh, Madre Mia. A man hanging from the bell rope.
16: Quick, let us cut him down.
17: It's too late, Naranja. He's dead.

0: You've seen him in such pictures as Wake Island, Stand By for Action, and Command Decision. Now, here is our star, Brian Donlevy, in another two-fisted portrayal as Steve Mitchell in Dangerous Assignment.
1: Hi, Commissioner. You know, you pulled me away for more big deals.
2: I want to talk to you about Alan Prescott, Steve.
1: Oh, is he back? That's good.
2: No, he's not back. Steve, Alan Prescott is dead.
1: Let me have that again.
2: I'm sorry, Steve. I know he was one of your best friends.
1: Alan dead? How did it happen, Commissioner?
2: He was found hanging from a bell rope in a deserted monastery.
1: Where?
2: Portuguese fishing village. Mazimbra is the name of it.
1: What was he doing there?
2: Alan had been assigned to investigate rumors about a wholesale racket to smuggle aliens into the United States.
1: Oh, well, looks like he got too warm.
2: Yeah. Steve, I figured you'd want this assignment.
1: I do. Have we any contacts over there?
2: One, and for a change, it's a man we know, we can trust. He's helped us before in the past, and he was working with Alan on this illegal entry investigation.
1: What's his name?
2: Perez. He runs a pet shop in Mazimbra. That'll be your first stop in Portugal.
1: Okay.
2: As usual, you'll pose as a foreign correspondent. Steve, I want you to go over there and find the men who killed Alan and get enough information so we can smash their racket. You've got your assignment. Good luck.

0: Here is Senor Perez's pet shop, and his light is still on.
1: Yeah. Okay, driver. Here you are.
0: Oh, gracias. You want me to wait for you, senor?
1: No, thanks.
0: Ah!
1: Hey.
0: Senor Perez has many birds in his shop, senor.
1: So I hear.
0: Good night, senor.
1: Good night. Boy, what a menagerie. Anybody home? Perez?
2: Perez?
1: Perez? Okay, Polly, you call him too. Hey, Perez?
2: Perez?
1: Perez?
2: Stop! You're choking me! Oh, oh!
1: Hey, hey, what's the matter, Polly? You got a persecution complex? Well, maybe Perez is in the back room here. Perez? Oh, shut up. Dark in here. Wonder where he is.
3: Come in and close the door.
1: What?
3: I have a gun. Do as I say.
1: Okay. Look, Perez, I want to talk to you. I'm a friend of Alan Prescott's.
3: I will turn on the lights.
1: That's better. Perez, what's the matter? You're bleeding.
3: There has been a fight.
1: Come on over here and sit down. Let me help you.
3: Thank you. I will be all right.
1: What happened?
3: Two men came into my shop with knives, tried to kill me. I got my gun and drove them off. When I heard you come in a minute ago, I thought they had come back.
1: Yeah, I guess that's what your parrot thought, too.
3: You say you are a friend of Alan Prescott?
1: Yeah.
3: You were sent to take over the case he was working on, huh?
1: That's right.
3: The alien smuggling ring. I was working on it with Senor Prescott.
1: How much had he found out?
3: Why, so far, very little, senor. However, I expect to come into possession of some valuable information tomorrow.
1: Okay, I'll check with you then. Now, you better get a doctor to look after those cuts, Perez. I'm going to the police station.
4: The sergeant at the desk said you wish to see me, senor?
1: Yeah. You in charge of the police here?
4: At the moment, I am Lieutenant Vieira, senor...
1: Steve Mitchell. I'm a foreign correspondent. I just flew in from the States today.
4: Jim, you landed at Lisbon, took the train to Mezimbra by taxicab to the pet shop of Senor Perez.
1: What?
4: Remained there 30 minutes, then walked here to the police station.
1: I didn't know my activities were a matter of such interest to you.
4: I have been sent here from Lisbon to investigate certain matters, senor. So at the moment, I am interested in everyone who comes to Mezimbra.
1: Yeah? Well, a friend of mine came here a couple of days ago. He got killed in a deserted monastery.
4: You are perhaps referring to Alan Prescott, another so-called foreign correspondent?
1: What do you mean, so-called?
4: There are indications that he was investigating the existence of an organization to smuggle Europeans into the United States.
1: You're right, Lieutenant Vieira. And I've been assigned to take over the investigation.
4: I see. You have proof of this?
1: Yeah. Here are my credentials.
4: So... Senor Mitchell, there is something in the next room which may be of interest to you.
1: Oh?
4: After you, senor.
1: Hey, this looks like the morgue.
4: For the present, it must serve.
1: Five bodies?
4: Si. They were found under one of the fishing wharves, their hands and feet securely tied.
1: Hmm. You figure that these men were some of the paying customers in this alien smuggling racket?
4: It is possible.
1: Yeah. Maybe things got a little too hot for the smugglers all of a sudden, so they dumped these guys in the water. Who discovered the bodies?
4: We did. Our police launch patrols the entire bay every day at sunset.
1: I see. Any identification on any of them?
4: Their pockets were empty. But we were able to identify this man.
1: How?
4: From his fingerprints.
1: Got a criminal record, huh?
4: Si. His name is Luis Delgado from Villa Real to the north of here. He has been living there with his sister, Maria Delgado.
1: Might be a good idea to pay Maria a visit.
4: I was about to suggest it, Senor Mitchell.
1: Let's go. How much farther to Villa Real, Lieutenant?
4: But a few miles, Mitchell.
1: You sure believe in taking precautions, don't you?
4: Senor?
1: Having one of your boys, Taylor's.
4: Taylor's? I do not understand, Mitchell.
1: Well, that car behind us. It's been following us for the last 10 minutes.
4: I gave no orders to follow us, Mitchell.
1: What? Then who... Hey! Hey, he's coming up at us.
3: Can you see who it is?
1: No, it's too dark. Yara, watch out. He's trying to run us off the road.
5: Get down! down. Get down.
1: Boy, that was close. Nice driving, Vera.
3: Thank you. Thank you, Mitchell.
1: Well, somebody's sure anxious to put us out of the way. Beginning to look like we're on the right trail.
3: See, we will continue our trip to the Delgado house in Villarreal.

0: I regret to bring you this news of your brother's death, Señorita Delgado.
1: You say he was drowned in the bay, Señor Lieutenant? How did he get there?
0: That is a question, Señorita.
1: You mean he was murdered?
0: Señorita Delgado, if you do not mind, Señor Mitchell and I will ask the questions.
2: Maria, did you notice your brother talking to any strangers the last few days?
1: Strangers?
2: Hmm.
1: He talked to no strangers.
2: Well, when he left home, did he say where he was going?
1: He told me nothing.
0: Señorita, I think you are withholding information.
1: No, he's not true. I tell you everything I know.
0: I must remind you that your brother Luis Delgado had a criminal record.
1: That was long ago when he was in trouble. My brother was a good man.
0: Perhaps he intended to commit a crime when he left
1: that
0: here.
1: That is a
0: Perhaps
1: lie.
0: That is why he would not tell you where he was going.
1: He was not going to commit a crime. He was going to the United States to live with my uncle. I do not remember what he told me.
0: I see. Have you anything more to tell us? Very well. Señor Mitchell?
2: Yeah, let's go. Thanks, Maria.
0: We will question you more if necessary, Señorita.
2: Night. Well, Maria sure clammed up all of a sudden. But not until she told us what we wanted to hear.
0: Sí.
2: You know, it's a cinch that some of the arrangements on these deals are made in the United States. I wish we knew the name of that uncle Maria's... spilled about.
0: It is Emilio Delgado.
2: What?
0: As you were talking to the señorita, I noticed on the table an envelope addressed to her dead brother. In the upper left-hand corner was the name Emilio Delgado.
2: Was there an address?
0: I do not know if it was an address or not. Mitchell, in the United States, is there a place called Bronx?
2: Bronx? Yeah. That's an address, all right. Well, good work, Lieutenant. Let's go to the nearest telegraph office.

0: Here's a report from Steve, Commissioner.
1: Thanks, Ruth. Definitely on trail of illegal entry racket. Go on.
0: He must be working fast, Commissioner.
1: Apparently, last cargo of paying passengers too hot to handle. All five drowned.
0: Nice organization.
1: Yeah. One identified as uncle in the United States, who apparently was helping make arrangements. Find and question Emilio Delgado, the Bronx. Take on that name, Lou.
0: Emilio Delgado.
1: Delgado.
0: Oh, Delgado, right.
1: I'm working with police lieutenant named Vieira. Just for the record, please check on him for me. You got that, Ruth?
0: Vieira.
1: Here's some more. They res at pet shop very cooperative and counting heavily on him to furnish hot lead. I'm on way back to Mazimbra now to talk to Perez again. We'll keep you informed.

0: Come in. Ah, Signor Mitchell.
1: Lieutenant Vera, I'm worried.
0: Jim?
1: I've been counting on Perez at the pet shop to give me some hot information. He hinted at yesterday.
0: Perez?
1: As soon as we got back from Villarreal last night, I went to his parrot palace, and he wasn't there. I've been there on and off all day today, and he still hasn't shown up.
0: Jim, he has shown up, Signor Mitchell.
1: Oh, has he? Well, that's good.
0: No, it is not good.
1: What do you mean?
0: This afternoon, a fisherman saw something floating in the bay. A man, face down. It was Perez.
2: In just a moment, our star Brian Donlevy returns as Steve Mitchell in Dangerous Assignment. Here's a message for the technically minded young men of America. The armed forces of the United States want volunteers. Volunteers for the greatest scientific enterprise in history. Volunteers for the world's greatest educational program. The new scientific armed forces offer training in dozens of technical specialties. Radar, radio, diesel, jet propulsion, aviation, and many, many others. So if you're thinking of an active career, a vital career, think of the United States Armed Forces.

0: Now, the National Broadcasting Company brings you Act Two of Dangerous Assignment, starring Brian Donlevy in the role of Steve Mitchell. The time, 4 hours later. The place, the commissioner's office in the United States.
1: I finally got hold of Steve, Commissioner. He's on the line.
2: Thanks, Ruth. Steve?
3: Hello, Commissioner.
2: We located Emilio Delgado in the Bronx. First, he wouldn't talk, but when we told him his nephew had been murdered trying to get out of Portugal, he opened up.
3: Oh, did he put the finger on the stateside branch of the racket?
2: It's a small travel bureau in New York. Delgado gave them $3,000. They promised to smuggle his nephew into the United States.
3: I see.
2: Incidentally, I checked on Lieutenant Vieira. His record is excellent.
3: Good. I figured it was, but I didn't want to take any chances.
2: Now, Steve, we close in on the travel bureau in New York. The gang in Portugal will slip away from us.
3: Oh, don't close in on the travel bureau yet, Commissioner. I tell you, send one of your agents there to arrange transportation for a relative over here in Portugal.
2: Relative? What do you mean?
3: Me?
2: What?
3: I'm going to use the name Nick Grado, G-R-A-D-O, Grado, for the record. I'm going to pass as a minor mobster deported last year.
2: But Steve, think of the danger.
3: I'm thinking of Alan Prescott dangling at the end of that bell rope. Now, look, I'm going to Lisbon and register at the Lagos Hotel under the name of Nick Grado. So long, Commissioner.
2: Now, Steve! Well, I hope he knows what he's doing. Ruth?
1: Yes, Commissioner?
2: Which of our agents looks the most like a gangster?
1: Summers. He looks pretty rugged.
2: Okay. We'll send him to that travel bureau in New York. Summers will pose as the brother of Nick Grado in Portugal. He'll offer the travel bureau $3,000 to smuggle Grado into this country. Draw the money out of a special account. And...
4: You in charge of this travel bureau? Well, I want to arrange some transportation.
5: Oh, for yourself?
4: No, my brother in Portugal.
5: Well, that's simple. We represent several steamship companies and...
4: You don't understand. My brother was in the rackets over here and got deported to Portugal last year.
5: Oh. Well, that kind of transportation is very difficult to arrange and expensive.
4: Here's 3,000 cash. Says you can arrange it.
5: May take a long time.
4: He can wait.
5: Okay. What's your brother's name?
4: Nick Grado. He's staying at the Lagos Hotel in Lisbon.
5: Okay. Forget you were ever here. We'll make all the arrangements. Your brother will be contacted at the Lagos Hotel in Lisbon.

0: Yeah?
1: Your name Negrado.
0: Who are you?
1: Bogota. You want to take a trip, Grado?
0: Trip?
1: Your brother in America arranged it.
0: Oh, okay. Well, I'm all packed up.
1: Do not carry any identification. You have your money and valuables?
0: Yeah, right here on me, Bogota.
1: Good. The car is outside.
0: Where are we going?
1: To the cliffs, overlooking the sea, near Mezimbra.
0: Cliffs?
1: See, there's a cave at the waterline. You will wait for the boat there.
0: Okay, let's go.

0: look, Bogota. Climbing down the side of a cliff in the dark is not my idea of fun. How about a light?
1: No, you're almost there. To your right a little.
0: Okay.
1: There. You see the entrance now?
0: Yeah. Pretty well hidden, isn't it?
1: You see.
0: Hey, there's enough room inside the entrance to dock a boat.
1: See. Follow the ledge you are on. Into the cave.
0: Okay. Quite a place.
1: It serves our purpose.
0: Wait a minute. There's a light up ahead.
1: See, the other passengers.
0: Oh. How many are there on this trip?
1: Two others.
0: Business falling off?
1: It is good enough, Grano.
2: Who is there?
1: Here we are.
2: Who is it?
1: Bogota, old man.
0: Are you one of the passengers?
2: Sim, I am P. Montel.
0: Nick Grotto is my name.
1: Where is the other one? The girl.
0: Girl?
3: Here I am.
0: Oh,
3: Senor Grotto, did you say?
0: Yeah, senorita.
3: Maria is enough.
1: All of you stay here. I'm going to hide the car.
2: Bogota, how much longer must we wait here?
1: It's not for you to ask questions, old man.
3: Well, Senor Steve Mitchell?
0: Maria Delgada, the grief-stricken sister.
3: So you are supposed to be Nick Grotto. What are you doing here, Senor Mitchell?
0: I was just going to ask you the same thing, Maria.
3: When you and Lieutenant Vieira told me about my brother's murder, I knew I could not rest until I found out who killed him.
0: Oh. Bogota doesn't know who you are?
3: No. And he will not, unless you tell him.
0: Look, you keep your mouth shut about me, and I'll do likewise.
3: See, it is a promise, Senor.
0: Quiet. Here comes the old man.
2: Wait. All we do is wait.
0: Bogota say how long we stay here?
2: Until the boss comes with the boat, he said, but he would not tell me when that would be.
0: Did he say who the boss was?
2: No.
3: Pimentel, you do not look so good. Why you don't try to rest?
2: Oh, thank you for your kindness, senorita. I'm sick and an old man, but everything will be all right when I get to America. Everything.
0: Means a lot to you, huh?
2: It is what I'm living for, senor.
0: Mm. Say, how far back does this cave go, anyway?
3: Bogota told us to stay on this ledge and not to go back any farther. He said that narrow channel below winds back and ends against a solid wall of rock.
0: The front entrance, the only one, huh?
3: That is what he said.
0: Well, looks like nothing's due to happen tonight. I think we all better get a little sleep.

0: Senor, wake up.
1: Eh? Oh, Bogota.
0: It's past noon. Wake up. You, old man. Wake up.
2: Bogota.
3: Oh, what is the meaning of this?
0: Take all the money and valuables out of your pockets. Pile them on the rock here.
1: Hey, what is this? What are you doing with that gun?
0: What I say? All of you. And as for you, Senor Mitchell.
1: Mitchell?
0: Hey, we know who you are.
1: Well, thanks for tipping them off, Maria.
2: No, I did not tell them, Stephen. I swear he...
0: The boss wishes to talk to you, Mitchell.
1: The boss? When did he arrive?
4: I came in my boat while you were asleep, Mitchell.
1: What? Perez? Hey, what is this? The police told me you were dead.
4: The real Perez is dead, Mitchell.
1: Real Perez? Wait a minute. You mean when I talked to you in Perez's pet shop?
4: I had just killed Perez before you came in. You assumed I was Perez. I played along with you. After you left, I threw his body in the bay.
1: Great. So you're the boy who's running this racket.
4: A profitable one, I assure you.
1: Yeah, and a vicious one. You get the passengers out here. You take their money and kill them. Instead of a ticket to the United States, they get a ticket to the morgue.
2: What?
5: You mean we will not be taken to America?
4: What do you think, old man? Come, Bogota. We will go back to the entrance.
1: What happens now?
4: For the present, you will all wait here. And, Senor Mitchell, I would not advise you to an attempt at an escape. There's only one entrance to this cave, and Bogota and I will be guarding that entrance with guns.
2: If they are going to kill us, why don't they do it now? Look at them, sitting at the entrance to the cave like two vultures. What are they waiting for?
1: That's what I've been trying to figure out. It's almost 6 p.m.
6: I will never see America. It was just a dream. It's all over for me.
4: Bogota, you fool. Do not light your cigarette here in the entrance. The launch will see you.
1: The launch? Hey, that's what they're waiting for.
2: What?
1: Lieutenant Vieira said the police launch patrols the coast every day at sunset.
2: Police launch?
1: Yeah. Perez is probably waiting until after the launch goes by so that our bodies won't be discovered until tomorrow. If I could only figure out a way to attract the launch's attention.
2: But what good would that do? Steve, Bogota and Perez would shoot us.
1: Yeah. Hey, wait a minute. Perez says there was no back entrance to this cave, didn't he?
2: See?
1: He was lying.
2: How you know?
1: Look at the smoke from my cigarette.
2: What about it?
1: See what happens to it?
2: Well, it just goes straight up in the air, Steve.
1: Yeah. For a way. But then it starts drifting towards the front entrance. That means there's a draft up there. The draft could be caused by a back entrance.
2: Steve, but how can we find him?
1: Well, listen. Yeah, a boat. Probably the police launch. Whatever we do, we got to do in a hurry. As soon as the launch goes by, we're dead pigeons.
5: No, senor.
1: What?
5: I, old Pimentel, will help you. And God willing, I will save you.
1: What are you talking about?
5: I will go to the front entrance and call for help.
1: Are you crazy? Perez would kill you.
5: Sin. But the noise and flashes of the gun might summon police.
1: Now, look.
5: Senor, what happens to me is not important. I am old, sick. But this way, perhaps I can prevent Perez from taking the dreams of others and ruining them as he did mine.
1: Now, wait a minute.
5: No, senor. This is the best way.
1: Pimentel, come back.
4: Pimentel, what are you doing? Get back.
5: Police! Obey the gay boy!
2: Steve, don't go. It is too late to help him now.
4: Bogota! You fool! They heard in the police launch. They are coming. Now take the boat out and lead them away. I'll take care of Mitchell and the girl. I'll meet you at the rear entrance.
1: Rear entrance? So there is one. Come on, Maria. This is our chance. Hey, look, the ledge ends here. Okay, Maria. Come on into this channel.
4: Mitchell! Stop! Mitchell!
1: He can't see us in the dark, Maria. He's just shooting blind. Keep going.
2: Up to my waist.
1: Yeah, these walls are getting closer together, too. Hey, wait a minute. Oh, great. Solid rock.
2: What?
1: Yeah, this is the end of the line. We took a wrong turn back there somewhere.
2: Yeah. Hmm? Listen. Perez is still after us.
1: Yeah.
2: Well, we can't just sit here and wait for him to kill us.
1: Maria, keep talking.
2: What?
1: Keep talking as if I were with you. Repeat what you've been saying. I'm going to backtrack and wait for him.
2: All right. Steve, what can we do? We cannot go any farther. It is a blind alley. Perez is getting closer to me.
4: You're right, senorita. Oh. Perez is getting closer. And there is nothing ahead of you but solid rock.
2: Did you hear that? It is Perez.
4: See? And the two of you are caught like rats in a trap. I have... Mitchell!
1: Yeah, a gun's not going to do you any good underwater, Perez.
4: I do not need the gun.
1: Oh,
4: there is strength enough in my... Huh?
2: Mitchell, yeah. Steve, he is.
1: I can't.
2: Oh, my God.
1: That's okay, Maria.
2: Oh, I could not tell which one of you was which, Steve.
1: Yeah, I was a little in doubt myself for a second or two. Come on, Maria, let's get out of this rat trap.

0: Well, that's about it, Commissioner. Perez is dead, and the police picked up his hired hand, Bogota.
1: Look, Steve, where are you calling from?
0: My hotel room. I'm up here drying out all alone.
2: Stop! You're choking me!
1: Sounds like you're all alone.
0: Oh, that was just a parrot, Commissioner.
1: Parrot?
0: Yeah, from Perez's pet shop. He took a shine to me, I guess.
1: Now, Steve, you can do better than that.
0: No, no, it is a parrot, Commissioner. I'll prove it to you. Look, I taught him something to say to you.
1: Huh?
0: Go ahead, Polly. Polly?
2: Drop dead! Drop dead!
1: Steve!
0: So long, Commissioner.

0: You have just heard the sixth in an exciting new adventure series, Dangerous Assignment, starring Brian Donlevy as Steve Mitchell. Dangerous Assignment is written by Bob Reif and directed by Bill Karn, with music by Bruce Ashley. Be with us again next week at this same time when Brian Donlevy, starring as Steve Mitchell, will embark on another Dangerous Assignment. This program came to you from Hollywood. This is NBC, the National Broadcasting Company.
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2: This is Orson Welles speaking from London. Here in the grim stone structure on the Thames, which houses Scotland Yard, is a warehouse full of souvenirs, where everyday objects, a skipping rope, a glass, an iron, a stepladder, all are touched by murder. Now you take this key.
3: This was on the floor beside the body, sir.
4: A door key. The kind that fits only one lock. But whose?
3: Perhaps the murderer's, sir.
2: Today, this key can be seen in the Black Museum.
5: From the annals of the Criminal Investigation Department of the London Police, we bring you the dramatic stories of the crimes recorded by the objects in Scotland Yard's Gallery of Death, the Black Museum.

0: Well, here we are in the Black Museum, Scotland Yard's museum of murder. Here lies death, arranged neatly on the shelves and tables open to your view. Now, here's a spoon. It's a simple household spoon. Our murderer was meticulous. With this, he measured out a careful dose of poison. That oar up there on the wall, that was used by the stroke of a famous rowing aid at Henley. Later, it was used in anger, swung at a man who stood on the edge of a pier, stunning him. The man drowned in the Thames very quickly. Now, here we are. Here's the key. An ordinary key. The kind used to open most of the front doors in London. Once this key was in the pocket of a man who was waiting for another in his room at the Kingsley Arms Hotel in Surrey.
1: Regan?
2: Oh, I'm sorry.
3: Excuse me, sir. I'll just turn the bed down.
2: Certainly. I'm waiting for Mr. Regan. You don't happen to know what time he'll be back, do you?
3: No, sir, but if you wait here, you're sure to catch him.
2: Thanks, I will. I particularly want to see him.
0: The conversation lapsed. The visitor sat down again. The maid completed her work and left, stealing a glance at the young man as she closed the door behind her. Night fell. Lights came on in the guest bedrooms. But in one room, the number on the door was 22, a man sat alone in the darkness, waiting. The night passed, and morning came. In the hotel, there were beds to be made, rooms to tidy. No answer from room 22. The maid was pleased her work could be accomplished without interruption. She was thinking of this as she opened the door. Stepped in. The bed was unused, turned down just as she'd left it. Sunlight was flooding through the two windows. And on the floor, a man lay dead. The manager called the police. The police requested the assistance of Scotland Yard. And Inspector Sidney Russell and Detective Sergeant Hobbs were sent down to Surrey.
4: This is the room, sir. Number 22.
5: Has anyone been in there since the maid found the body?
4: No one, Inspector, except myself and the local police sergeant. On his orders, I kept the room locked.
5: Good, ma'am.
4: There you are.
5: Thank you. I'll let you know when we need you, sir.
0: The two detectives covered the room, and in their quick survey of the murder scene, they found several leads.
6: His wallet, sir.
5: Let's have a look at the identity card, Sergeant.
6: There you are, sir.
5: Name's Thomas Regan. What else have you got there, Sergeant?
6: Roll a note, sir.
5: The killer either missed that or the motive wasn't robbery.
6: Oh, I don't think it was robbery, sir. His watch is still on his wrist.
5: Going?
6: No, sir. It stopped at 7:25.
5: That might have been the time the murder took place, though on the other hand, the watch might have run down this morning.
6: He was shot through the head, sir. Surely somebody must have heard that.
5: You would think so.
6: Well, here's a shell I found on the carpet.
5: Point 22. We'll keep this for ballistics. What else, Sergeant?
6: Oh, some silver taken from his trouser pocket, a handkerchief with the initials T.R. in the corner, and a cigarette lighter.
5: With the initials T.R. He's well labeled.
6: And this was on the floor beside the body, sir.
5: The door key, the kind that fits only one lock. But whose?
6: Perhaps the murderer, sir?
5: Unless it belonged to Regan himself.
6: Oh, it's not the kind they use in hotels.
5: No. Was he wearing or carrying a keychain?
6: No, sir.
5: Then the key would have been carried in his pocket along with his money.
6: Which hadn't been spilled onto the floor.
5: You may be right, Sergeant, but to make absolutely sure, that key should be checked against every lock in Regan's home and his office and everywhere he might have occasion to visit. If it does not belong in any of those places, then it seems to me that when we find the door that key fits, we find the murderer.
0: The detectives went downstairs to talk once more to the hotel manager.
4: Inspector, this is a terrible business. Listen to those men in the bar.
5: What about them, sir?
4: They're newspaper reporters. Oh, this is really dreadful. The notoriety, the reporters, the headlines. It'll ruin my business.
5: It wasn't very nice for Mr. Regan, either.
4: No, I suppose not. Poor devil.
5: What can you tell us about him?
4: Only that he was a commercial traveler.
5: He's stayed here before?
4: Oh, several times.
5: A traveler, eh?
1: Did he work for any firm in particular, would you happen to know?
4: Yes, I do know, because they always paid the hotel bills. He worked for a London firm, Hardy and Sons Limited.
1: Thank you, sir. I'll leave the room upstairs locked until we have it photographed and checked for fingerprints.
4: Oh, Inspector, there's one other thing I'd better mention. I think it's important.
1: Yes?
4: A man called to see Mr. Regan last night.
1: Did you get a good look at him?
4: I didn't see him at all, nor did the desk clerk. The maid found him waiting in room 22 when she came in to turn the bed down.
1: Unusual, isn't it? Knowing Regan's room number? It suggests an acquaintance.
4: Not necessarily, Inspector.
1: Why do you say that?
4: We have a register here in the foyer. It's on that wall over there.
1: A room register?
4: Yes, just a card opposite the room number. Some people don't bother with it, but Mr. Regan always put his card up.
1: So that maid is the only one who saw this man?
4: Yes, Inspector.
1: Then I'd like to talk to her, sir.
4: Oh, I'll go and get her for you.
0: The hotel manager returned almost immediately with a maid. She was a young girl, very pale, her eyes still fearful from the sight she'd seen on the floor of room 22.
4: Annie Mitchell, Inspector.
1: How do you do, Annie?
4: This is Inspector Russell from Scotland Yard.
3: How do you do, sir?
1: Annie, what time did you turn down the bed in room 22 last night?
3: It was going on for 6, sir.
1: And I believe Mr. Regan was not in his room.
3: No, sir, but there was a man there.
1: Could you describe him to me?
3: Well, he was tall, fairly young-looking, and dark hair. He spoke educated-like.
1: I see. What did he say?
3: Just that he was waiting for Mr. Regan, and he particularly wanted to see him.
1: Tell me, would you know this man if you saw him again?
3: Yes, I think I would.
0: The inspector was well satisfied, but Sergeant Hobbs, who had been questioning the guests, had not fared so well.
6: Now, sir, I'm sorry to trouble you, but I have to ask you a few questions.
7: Really, this is most annoying. I've been kept here all the morning, and it's extremely inconvenient.
6: I quite understand, sir. Now, can you tell me whether you heard any unusual noise or disturbance during the night?
7: The only disturbance of which I'm aware is the disturbance created by the police this morning.
6: You didn't hear a shot, for instance?
7: Certainly not.
6: And you were in your room the whole evening?
7: Yes. Can I go now?
6: Yes, that'll be all. Thank you very much.
7: Well, it's certainly not been a pleasure.
6: It seems nobody heard a shot last night, sir.
1: Nobody at all?
6: Not a single guest, even those occupying adjoining rooms.
1: That's funny. Anyway, I'm leaving you in charge here. The police surgeon will be arriving to carry out a post-mortem.
6: All right, sir. Are you going back to London?
1: Yes, I think the case winds up there. The next move is to London to check that key against every lock in Mr. Regan's home and his office just to see if it fits.
6: I'm very sorry to bother you, ma'am, but I'd like to go right over the house, if you don't mind, trying the locks, and if there are any cases or cupboards, etc., that I might miss, I'd be very pleased if you'd point them out to me. I've come along to see if you can help me, sir, in connection with Mr. Regan. I want to know if there's any desk or a cupboard in his office, or the office door itself, which has a lock for which this might be the key. I believe you've a lock-up garage here, formerly rented by Mr. Regan. It must, of course, have a lock, and I'd be glad if you'd allow me to compare the lock with this. No, sir. I've checked every conceivable place connected with Regan, and the answer's the same everywhere. The key does not belong.
1: In that case, we have our answer. Somewhere, someplace, Sergeant, there is a door, and behind that door we'll find the murderer. You know, if I was a philosopher, I would say that it's rather symbolic that we have a key to which we must fit the lock. Still, I'm not a philosopher, I'm a detective, and it's our job, Sergeant, to find the lock, to find the door, and to find the murderer. And that's just what we're going to do, Sergeant. We're going to find the door that this key fits.
0: In time, they were to find the door. By patient, methodical methods, they came to the front door of a small flat. The key fitted. The same key that can be seen today in the Black Museum. Inspector Russell went back to London, certain that the crime had motive, and that the motive would only be found by a search into the habits and associations of Thomas Regan. His first call was to the offices of Hardy & Sons, Limited, where he was speedily ushered into the presence of the reigning Mr. Hardy.
7: Come in, Inspector. Sit down.
8: Thank you, sir.
7: Shocking business. Now, who could have wanted to kill poor Regan?
5: That's what we're trying to find out.
7: Of course. Shocking. One of our best travelers.
5: What do you know of his personal life, Mr. Hardy?
7: I may be able to help you there, Inspector. I believe in taking an interest in my employees. I've always encouraged them to bring their troubles to me.
5: And Regan had troubles?
7: Yes. He was a bachelor. Rather a gay one at times. I suspect he was having trouble over a woman.
5: Yes?
7: A married woman. She kept on ringing up to speak to him, and the thing spread in the office. He was rather embarrassed and slightly worried about it all.
5: Do you happen to know the woman's name, Mr. Hardy?
7: I'm afraid I can't help you there, Inspector. Though, wait a minute.
5: Yes?
7: He did mention something. That's right. I've got it now. He didn't want to tell me her name.
5: That's a pity.
7: But in admitting she was married, he did tell me that her husband was a doctor on hospital duty.
5: A doctor?
7: Yes, and one other thing I recollect. He mentioned her first name. It was Lindell.
5: And I have information that the man we want to interview is young. That suggests a hospital intern.
7: Yes, with a wife named Lindell. Not very much to go on, Inspector.
5: It might be quite a help. He never told you, I suppose, whether it was a London hospital or not?
7: He never said so, but I'm quite sure it would be. At least the wife lives in London.
5: What makes you think that?
7: Well, the number of telephone calls that woman made to Regan. Nobody could afford that many trunk line calls.
0: So they began in London, St. Bartholomew's Hospital.
5: An intern or a young doctor whose wife's name is Lindell.
0: The registrars of the big hospitals consulted their records, made special inquiries. St. Thomas's, Westminster, Guy's. Each one of them returned to shake his head. There are several hundred hospitals in the London area. Big general hospitals, small private nursing homes, special hospitals, children's hospitals, maternity, infectious, orthopedic hospitals. At the first 42, they drew a blank. Then, at the London Royal Hospital at last.
4: A young intern whose wife's name's Lindell. That's a funny one, Inspector.
5: It's all the information we have, Doctor. It's useless to ask, I suppose, whether you might have this man on your staff.
4: But we do have him.
5: What?
4: Well, at any rate, one of our interns has a wife named Lindell, Dr. Bowen. Dr. Felix Bowen. I'll send for him, shall I?
5: No, wait, Doctor. Could you give me some idea what this Dr. Bowen looks like?
4: Yes, I think so. He's young, 31, I think. Quite tall, dark hair.
5: Would you have his address here in your records, Doctor?
4: Certainly. I'll get it for you, Inspector.
5: Thank you.
4: And shall I send for Dr. Bowen?
5: No, I don't want to see him just now, and I don't want it known that any inquiries have been made about him.
4: Very well, you can depend on me. Is he in some kind of trouble?
5: Nothing to worry about just yet, sir. Now, if you'll get me that address...
0: Patients had paid off. The 43rd Hospital. Now, to interview Lindell Bowen. Inspector Russell went to the address he'd been given, a small flat in a good residential district. The lock on the door fascinated him. The urge to try out the key in his pocket was almost overwhelming. But instead, he knocked.
5: Mrs. Byrne?
3: Yes?
5: I'm Inspector Russell from Scotland Yard.
3: Scotland Yard?
5: May I come in?
3: Yes, of course.
5: Thank you.
0: She was young. An attractive woman, but her eyes were frightened.
5: Mrs. Byrne, when did you last see Thomas Regan?
3: Regan? Thomas Regan?
5: I think you know who I mean.
3: But I don't, Inspector. I'm very sorry.
5: Not at all, ma'am. Perhaps I'm mistaken.
3: Well, of course, I've read about him in the papers. That is, if it's the same, Mr. Regan.
5: It is the same. Mrs. Byrne, with your permission, I'd like to conduct a small experiment.
3: Experiment? I don't understand, Inspector.
5: It's quite simple. This key.

0: Simple. This key.
1: Key?
0: I'd like to try it in your front door.
1: But I...
0: Of course, if you choose to say no, then I won't be able to try it.
1: You won't?
0: But well, I also ought to warn you that I can return in a very short time with a warrant.
1: All right. Try it.
0: Thank you, Mrs. Byrne. I'll just open the door and insert the key.
2: The key turned effortlessly and easily. Hope died in the woman's eyes. The inspector from the yard took out the key and closed the door again.
0: And now, Mrs. Byrne, you and I are going to have a talk about Thomas Regan.
2: That afternoon, several significant events took place. A gun was found beneath a pile of medical books. It was taken to Scotland Yard to the ballistics expert there.
3: The gun checks, sir. That's the murder weapon, right enough.
0: Little wonder nobody heard the shot in the hotel. It's fitted with a silencer.
2: A silencer. Evidence of premeditation. Late that afternoon, the record of its purchase was uncovered. The second significant event.
3: The gun was bought at a shop in the Soho district, sir. A second-hand shop 2 weeks ago.
0: By whom, Sergeant?
3: The description covers Dr. Felix Bowen. And the proprietor says he could recognize the man if he saw him again.
0: We'll give him that chance. Come on.
3: Where to, sir?
0: The hospital. To pick up Bowen.
2: The third event was Bowen's flight across London. Somehow, in some way, the doctor learned of the net that was closing about him and made a run for it. He was gone when the detectives reached the London Royal Hospital. They drove to his home, but he wasn't there. Now across England, the vast network of police communications went into action. The teletype carried the news of the fugitive.
4: Central to all stations. General alarm for one Dr. Felix Byrne, age about 31. 6 feet tall, dark hair. Educated voice, quietly spoken. Wanted on suspicion of murder.
2: The search was on. In 1,000 stations, vigilant eyes searched for Bowen. On the streets, on trains and buses, in restaurants and hotels. Within 24 hours, he was picked up.
5: I really must insist. This is a terrible mistake. I really don't know what this is about.
6: I'm sure you've got nothing to worry about, sir. Just answer a few questions, that's all.
5: Well, of course, I'm perfectly prepared to cooperate with the law. But I must insist on an explanation at once.
6: Yes, yes, of course, sir. You see, unfortunately, your appearance coincides with the description of a man wanted by the police.
5: Oh?
6: It's just a routine matter, sir. If you'll give me some proof of your identity, we can clear the matter up in a few minutes.
5: But I explained to the constable it's no longer compulsory to carry an identity card.
6: Yes, I know that, sir. But before we release you, we must have proof of your identity.
5: Yes, but how can I...
6: You see, sir, we must be sure you're not the wanted man.
5: But I've told you already...
6: Now, Mr. Bowen.
5: Yes?
6: Yes. Dr. Bowen.

0: Inspector Russell?
1: This is Sergeant Thompson, sir. Hang it. We've picked up a man who we believe is Dr. Felix Bowen.
0: Hold him, Thompson. I'll be there in a matter of minutes.
2: It was Bowen, right enough. But if Inspector Russell hoped for an easy confession, he was disappointed. The doctor was defiant and tight-lipped.
3: I know nothing, I tell you, nothing whatever. This whole thing is an outrage.
0: I must remind you, sir, that your wife has made certain admissions.
3: My wife? What has she told you?
0: That she and Regan were having a love affair. That you found out. And the day before last, you went down to Surrey to see Regan. You returned late that night.
3: Did I?
0: And under a pile of medical books in your bookcase, we found the gun you used. The game's up, Bowen.
3: The game is never up, Inspector. Until it's lost.
2: The evidence they had accumulated was impressive. But juries are cautious, and defense counsels are often very smart. There had to be no loopholes. There had to be complete corroborating evidence.
0: I think we've got our man all right. The next thing is to prove it beyond all shadow of doubt.
4: What's the next move then, sir?
0: Well, Sergeant, there's one person who got more than a passing glimpse of the murderer.
4: Oh, you mean Annie, the maid...

0: Hotel.
1: Right. We'll see how Mr. Bowen fares on an identification parade. I have a feeling he won't fare too well. Now, Annie, I expect you've heard of an identification parade.
2: Yes, sir, like they have on the films.
1: That's right, Annie, but this is not a film. This is the real thing. Before we go into the next room, I want to impress on you how important it is that you make no mistake. A man's life may depend on your judgment. So when you answer me, make sure, absolutely sure, beyond any shadow of doubt, the man you identify is the man you saw on the night of the murder.
2: Yes, sir.
1: Right, then. Now, in the next room, there are 8 men. I want you to follow me into the room, take a good look at each of them, and see if you can pick out from amongst them the man you saw in room 22 waiting for Mr. Regan.
2: Very well, sir. It's not the first gentleman. Nor the second. But this is the man, sir.
3: That's a lie.
2: Yes, and that's his voice. I'd know it anywhere. This is the man, Inspector.
1: Well, Mr. Byrne, would you like to make a statement to us now?
3: I have nothing to say, except that I doubt that the evidence of a silly maid is likely to give you conviction, Inspector, whatever you may think.
1: We're depending on more than that, Mr. Byrne. There are other witnesses, including a silent witness, a door key. That was careless of you, Mr. Byrne. Very careless indeed.
4: Bourne was identified also by the owner of the second-hand shop as being the man who had bought the gun some 2 weeks before. With that, the case was complete. A door key had helped to find a murderer. And that self-same key can be seen today in the Black Museum. Bourne killed the man who had stolen the affections of his wife. His was not a clever crime. It was premeditated, without a doubt, but clumsily conceived. For the young doctor was no student of the art of murder. Yet he might have escaped justice, had not a key fallen from his pocket. A key which ultimately brought the police to his front door. And now, until we meet next time in the same place, and I tell you another story about the Black Museum, I remain, as always, obediently yours.

0: bring out the Branston. Because the crisp vegetables and the one and only tangy sauce in Branston pickle bring out the best in your food.
1: £31.5, £32, £33, £35, £40, and £10 is £50, and £50 is a pound. 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
2: Then how much is that vase?
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5: Thanks, Sergeant Klein. What do you mean you were robbed? Held up? So where'd this happen? Where? Did he have a gun? There were two men. When was this? Just now?
6: You are in the muster room at the 21st Precinct, the nerve center.
7: Where they went.
6: A call is coming through. You will follow the action taken pursuant to that call from this minute until the final report is written in the 124 room at the 21st Precinct.
7: Where are you calling from?
5: Where? On what floor is that? All right. You take the elevator back downstairs. The officers will be right there. They'll be right there. You just wait. Yes, ma'am.
6: 21st Precinct. It's just lines on a map of the city of New York. Most of the 173,000 people wedged into the 0.9 square mile between Fifth Avenue and the East River wouldn't know if you asked them that they lived or worked in the 21st. Whether they know it or not, the security of their persons, their homes, and their property is my job. My job and the job of the 160 patrolmen, 11 sergeants, and 4 lieutenants of whom I'm the boss. My name is Kennelly, Frank Kennelly. I'm captain in command of the 21st.
8: What makes a city? Not buildings, not subways, not business. People make a city. From dawn to midnight, from midnight to dawn, the rich and the poor and the good and the bad pour their lives together and stir up the city. As in the 21st, sometime in a way you'd least expect.
6: I was working my 8 a.m. to 6 p.m. tour. It had started to rain during the night, and it was still raining at 1:15 p.m. when I came out of the luncheon meeting of the Lenox Hill Lions Club, at which I spoke on the problems of juvenile delinquency. From the lobby of the hotel, I rang in. Sergeant Klein on TS told me everything was quiet. I instructed him to send a car for me. When it came, I had the operator, Patrolman Farrell, drive me to the New Era Theater, a movie house on First Avenue. I went into the lobby and was told by the manager that Mr. Crowes could be found at the back of the theater near the candy stand. I saw him in the dim light, and I walked over. A cartoon was on the screen. Hello, Mr. Crowes.
9: Huh? Oh, Captain, how are you?
6: Just fine. I had a report from Sergeant Collins on the night tour that you've been having some trouble over this way.
9: Yeah, that's right, Captain, but I told the sergeant what was on my mind last night. I appreciate you stopping by anyway.
6: Well, I'm giving instructions to the men on post and in the cars here to pay special attention to the conditions.
9: Oh, well, thanks. Oh, just a second. Here's that scene. I get the biggest kick out of these cartoons. I don't know why.
10: You ever see anything so funny?
6: It's sure clever, all right.
9: Look in there, Captain. A rainy afternoon and business is just fine. You know, I got the answer to what's wrong with the picture business.
6: Have you?
9: Mm-hmm. If they make a good picture, you do business. Even on a day like this. It's simple. Make all good pictures.
6: How many kids, as a rule, hang out at that candy store at night, Mr. Crowes?
9: Well, you know, it varies. Now, on a nice night or a Saturday, there's a whole gang of them. They yell and they make jokes at the people coming on their way to the theater at night. And that can scare them. I don't need my patrons scared away. Condition at the box office is bad enough. And it's not healthy for the neighborhood.
6: All right, Mr. Crowes. We'll see what we can do about it.
9: Look at that rabbit. How do you like that? You know, I see a feature picture once, I'm through with it. But I can watch these cartoons 4 or 5 times a day.
6: Yeah, well, if the condition doesn't clear up, Mr. Crowes, you just get in touch with me.
9: Oh, is this the cop looking for you, Captain?
6: Oh, yeah.
11: Excuse me, Captain.
6: Yes, Farrell.
11: Signal 30 just came over.
6: Yeah?
11: Hold up just around the corner at 340.
7: I thought you might want to take a look.
10: Yes, I do.
7: So long, Mr. Claus.
10: Thanks, Captain.
7: One man, no description put out yet.
10: All right.
7: Let's go.
10: I left the theater with Patrolman Farrell. It was still raining. We got into the car, and he drove around the corner to 340, a loft building. The sector car and the sergeant's car were already there. Sergeant Burns had posted his operator at the front door of the building to keep the curious out of the lobby. He held the door open and nodded as I went in. The lobby was long and narrow, the building old and grimy. At the far end of the lobby was a single old-fashioned elevator. Sergeant Burns was talking to a woman dressed in a raincoat, a woman about 35. The sector men and the patrolman on post were questioning the elevator operator several feet away. I walked to Sergeant Burns.
12: Do you know how much was in the envelope exactly?
10: Hello, Sergeant.
13: Well,
12: Captain.
13: There was $1,362.25.
12: Exactly?
13: Yes.
12: How did you know that?
13: I just came from the bank. It was the payroll.
12: Oh. Captain Canelli, this is Miss Beatrice Parazoni.
7: How do you do?
12: Is that how you pronounce it, Parazoni?
13: Yes, that's right.
12: She's a bookkeeper for a firm up on the sixth floor, Captain.
7: Mm-hmm.
12: She's coming back from the bank with a payroll. Man followed her into the lobby and onto the elevator, pulled a gun, took the package. Then he forced the elevator operator to take them back down to the ground level. He got off, told him to go straight up to the top. Is that about right, Miss President?
13: Yes, that's right, exactly.
7: Did you get a description, Sergeant?
12: Yes, sir, as good as they could give me.
13: I didn't remember much. I honestly didn't. I could only look at that gun. That's all I could see.
12: The elevator operator's not so good with the English.
7: Mm.
12: I called TS, gave him the best description we could get.
7: Good. What kind of company is it you work for?
13: Well, it's a place that makes optical lenses, you know, for eyeglasses.
7: Yeah.
13: It's just a small company, about 14, 15 men working in the shop and myself in the office with the boss, that's all. That was the whole payroll, $1,362.25, the whole payroll for a week.
7: Where's your boss? Did you tell him about it?
13: I stopped up on the floor to call the police. He's not there. He's out selling. He's usually in the shop in the morning. He goes out seeing customers in the afternoon.
7: How long have you been employed there, Mr. Parazoni?
13: Oh, almost 10 years, between 9 and 10.
7: You never had anything like this happen before, did you?
13: Oh, no, nothing like this at all, never.
7: Well, it's 3:05 now, Miss Parazoni. What time did you leave the office for the bank?
13: Well, it was just about 2:00 on payday. I usually work all morning until I get the payroll finished, and then I write out the check, and the boss signs it before he leaves to call on customers.
7: Uh-huh.
13: I had the check, and I went out to lunch. And then I was going to the bank right before it closed to come back here in time to make up the payroll for when the men go home.
7: You follow this pattern pretty much every week?
13: What do you mean?
7: Well, I mean, do you pay on the same day every week?
13: Oh, yeah.
7: And do you go to the bank just about the same time?
13: Yes, they're usually right before it closes.
7: Oh, Sergeant, you ought to have the sector car get back on patrol. We don't need them here anymore.
12: Yes, sir, Captain. All right, Ryan, Thomas.
13: I really ought to be getting upstairs and back to work, Captain. I don't know what I'm going to do about the payroll today. I don't know where I can reach the boss, and the bank is closed. It'll be a shame for the men to go home without their money. Can I go upstairs now and see if I can get it straightened out?
7: Well, the detectives will be here any minute, Miss Parazoni. They'll want to talk to you. I think you ought to wait down here until they come.
12: Captain.
7: Oh.
12: They'll ring in when you get back in service.
13: I don't see what I have to wait for the detectives for. I told you everything I know. I told you and that sergeant and the police in there.
7: Yes, well, it's the detective's case. It's up to them to conduct investigations.
13: I see. Out of all people, Captain, I don't know. Why did it pick on me? The funny thing, it picked on me.
7: Is it?
13: I guess he didn't pick on me. He just picked on the $1,300.
7: The essential duty of the uniformed force is patrol. When the criminal is unknown or has fled, it is the job of the detectives to investigate. In this, as in all similar cases, the 21st Detective Squad under the command of Lieutenant Matt King was notified by the desk officer immediately on receipt of the report. Within a few minutes, Detectives Ben Novak and Whitey Howard were on the job. Sergeant Burns opened his memorandum book and from notes he had taken for his UF-61 and unusual occurrence report, gave them the facts as he had learned them. He introduced them to the victim and to the witness, then resumed patrol. I returned to the precinct house. It was still raining, but not nearly so hard. I walked to the telephone switchboard where Sergeant Klein was on the boxes.
14: Hello, Captain.
7: Any messages, Sergeant?
14: No telephone messages, no, sir. But there was a communication on the teletype addressed to all precinct, division, and borough commanders. I put it on your desk.
7: Good. Tell Glass I'll read and sign whatever report he's got ready now.
14: Yes, sir.
7: I'm in my office.
14: Yes, sir. 21st Precinct, Sergeant Klein.
15: Captain Canelli. Hello.
16: All right, 24.
7: Oh, hello, Mr. Cross.
9: Captain, can I talk to you for a minute?
6: What's the matter? Are those boys at the candy store giving you trouble this early in the day?
9: No, I'd just like to talk to you, Captain, if I could.
6: Yeah, sure. Come into my office.
9: Thanks. Thanks a lot.
6: Go ahead. Have a seat, Mr. Crowe.
9: Yeah. Thanks a lot.
6: Well, what's on your mind?
9: Well, Captain, I'm a curious type, you know. Like anybody else, I like a little excitement.
6: So on?
9: Well, when that cop came in and told you there was a Signal 30 around the corner, I got sort of interested. No secret what a Signal 30 is. It's an armed felony, right?
6: That's right.
9: Well, anyway, I figured I'd like to see what's going on. So when you left, I got my raincoat and I walked around the corner. The cop was standing at the door of the loft building, so I couldn't get in. But I looked through the door and I saw that girl you were talking to. And from the conversation around there, I found out that she was held up for a payroll. Right?
6: Yes, that's right. What about it?
9: Well, look, it's none of my business, maybe. I feel like an idiot.
6: Well, you came here to tell me, didn't you?
9: Yeah, I did. That girl, Captain, the one that was held up, she did an awful funny thing a little while before.
6: Well, what do you mean?
9: About 2 o'clock, I was standing in the lobby there, in the lobby of the theater. It was raining outside, and I was still wondering how we were doing all the business we were doing so early in the day with the weather. But a good picture will bring him in. That's all you need.
6: What about the girl?
9: Yeah, well, I guess it was about 2 o'clock. I remember it because she had on a funny brown raincoat with a plaid pattern. You know, the one she was wearing.
6: Yeah?
9: Well, she bought a ticket and she came in the theater.
6: Did she?
9: Yeah, she did. Now, I know that's not funny in itself. I wouldn't have noticed her except for that raincoat. But I stand in the lobby a few minutes, talk to the ticket taker, go to the box office, talk to the cashier, shake hands with a few patrons.
6: Mm-hmm.
9: Then it's about 2:10, maybe 2:15, and I see this raincoat walking out again. Well, I figure this is funny. So I stop in the lobby and I say, "What's the matter, lady? Did you see the picture before? If you saw the picture before, I'd be glad to give you your money back. We don't want any dissatisfied patrons."
6: Now, what'd she say?
9: She said no, she didn't see the picture before. So I told her, "Look, lady, if it's not the kind of picture you think it is, or you don't like it, let me give you a free pass and come back some other time. You know, we do these things for public relations." But she says, "No, everything is all right. She doesn't want her money back or anything like that." Anyways, while I'm standing there talking to her, a man walks out of the theater, and he walks right past without saying a word. Well, she sort of looks at him like she was going to say something, like she knows him, but he walked out and he didn't even turn to her.
6: Yeah?
9: Well, that's all.
6: Is it?
9: Yeah, except that she left. Well, I see I shouldn't butt in anybody else's business.
6: Sit down, Mr. Claus.
9: You think there's something to it, Captain? I thought there was something to it. That's why I came over here, but I can't figure out what.
6: What did the man look like?
9: Well, that's kind of hard to say.
6: Well, was he tall?
9: Oh, I couldn't say he was exactly tall, but I couldn't say short either. Medium, maybe.
6: You sure it was the same girl?
9: I'm positive. I never forget a face, and I never forget a raincoat. In the whole city of New York, there couldn't be two raincoats like that, at least in this neighborhood. Listen, Captain, you think there's something to it? You think I hit on something?
6: Maybe.
9: Well, what? What?
6: Mr. Crowes, it's just like in your business. They're not all good pictures. Some of them we have to clear up. The inconsistency of witnesses and their honest mistakes are major problems to law enforcement officers. The whole truth is not an easy thing at which to arrive. In this case, the victim of the robbery, Miss B. Parazzone, made no mention of stopping at the movie theater en route to the bank. The theater manager said he saw her there. This discrepancy could be either a mistake of identity, a coincidence, or of great importance. I asked Mr. Crowes if he would mind telling his story again. He agreed, and I took him upstairs to the 21st Detective Squad on the second floor. In my presence, he repeated the events as they occurred. Lieutenant King questioned him in great detail.
14: When you saw her in the lobby, do you remember what kind of hat she had on?
9: Well, it wasn't a hat exactly, Lieutenant. It was a bandana, like a handkerchief over her head. It was raining, you know. Lots of girls wear those things when it rains.
14: And you couldn't see what color hair she had?
9: No, but it was the same girl. Take my word for it, it was the same girl.
14: Was she carrying anything in the theater?
9: What do you mean?
14: You mean a package or a pocketbook, anything like that?
9: Yeah, she was carrying a pocketbook.
14: Anything else?
9: An umbrella. She had an umbrella.
14: What kind of umbrella?
9: What do you mean, what kind of umbrella?
14: What color was it? What kind of handle did it have?
9: Well, I don't remember those things, Lieutenant. I didn't take that much notice of it.
6: When you looked through the door at the building and you saw her standing there talking to me, Mr. Crowes, did she have the umbrella in her hand then?
9: Well, I don't remember seeing it, Captain. Maybe she put it down someplace. I don't remember. She might have had it.
6: Mm-hmm. All right, Mr. Crowes. Thanks a lot.
9: Look, I don't know. Maybe I'm just shooting my mouth off. I don't even know what it all means. Probably just wasting your time and my time, too. What am I doing here? I should be over there thinking up ways to promote that stiff I've got opening on Monday.
14: You're not wasting our time, Mr. Crowes. We've got to consider every angle.
9: Well, that's what I figured.
14: Oh, thanks a lot, Mr. Crowes.
9: That's all right.
15: Now, we'll keep an eye on that candy store.
16: I'd appreciate that, Captain.
15: Novak. Ben Novak.
16: Yeah, Lieutenant?
15: Come in here a minute, will you?
16: Yes, sir.
15: Ah, what do you think, man? Well, she could have had a good reason for stopping in the movie. If it was her.
16: Yes, Lieutenant?
15: Shut the door, will you? On this robbery this afternoon, Ben, how close did you question the girl, the victim?
16: Hello, Captain. Ben. Well, like I told you, she accounted for her time with a minute. Says she left the office about 5 minutes to two. She said she went down to the restaurant and had a sandwich. And then she went to the bank and started back to the office with the payroll.
15: Did she say anything about any stops in between?
16: No, sir.
15: She couldn't have forgotten about making a stop someplace, could she?
16: No, sir. I went over it with her three or four times.
15: Mm. She's pretty hazy on the description of the guy, wasn't she?
16: Nothing definite. She said she was pretty scared. All she could see was the gun.
15: How about the elevator boy?
16: Well, I couldn't get much out of him. His English is pretty slim. Hernandez will be in at 6 o'clock. I'm going to see if I can get him to ride up there with me. Man lives on 106th Street. Hernandez can talk to him in Spanish, and maybe we can find out something that way.
15: Yeah, it's a good idea. How'd you leave it with this girl?
16: Well, I told her we might want her to take a look through some mugs in the Rogues Gallery, see if she could pick out the man.
15: Mm-hmm. When'd you say you might do this?
16: I said I might call her this afternoon. She said she'd be willing to ride downtown with me after she got finished work.
15: Did you talk to her boss, Ben?
16: Yes, sir.
15: What did he say about her?
16: He says she's been there about 10 years. She's a good bookkeeper. He says she practically runs his business when he's away.
15: Mm-hmm.
16: She's 36 years old. She lives with a married sister up in Washington Heights. Well, what's the deal, Lieutenant? What's this all about?
15: She may not have told you a straight story about what happened after she left the office.
16: No?
15: What'd you call her, Ben? Tell her you want her to take a look at some of the mugs.
16: When, after she gets finished work?
15: Now. I'm going to get it straight right now. I left the detective squad and walked downstairs through the back room where Patrolman Glass, the 124 man, was posting the latest teletype alarms. I saw Sergeant Waters come in the front door as I walked into the muster room. I called him aside and told him of an order that had come through assigning to the precinct a patrolman who had just been flopped after 8 years in the 10th Detective District. The man would be in Sergeant Waters' platoon. We conferred for a few minutes regarding the proper assignment for this man, whether he should be given a fixed post or made recorder in a second car. We looked over his departmental record and discussed the mental effect that emotion might have on the performance of his duties as a patrolman. It was decided to put him on post number 3. Sergeant Waters went into the locker room to change to his uniform. Other men of the night tour were coming into the station house. I walked over to T.S.
17: 21st Precinct, Sergeant Klein.
18: Yes, sir, Captain.
15: That's all right. Go ahead. Take the call.
17: Who? Somebody's kidding you, mister. It's the 21st Precinct of the Police Department. All right.
18: Yes, Captain. Get me division, will you, Sergeant?
17: Yes, sir.
18: Now, hold it a minute.
16: Just a second now, miss. I've got to call up there.
13: I thought we were going downtown to look over some pictures.
16: We are, yeah, but I've got to check something here first about the car. Sergeant, could you ring upstairs for me?
17: Yeah, sure, Ben.
15: Hello, Miss Carazzone.
19: Oh, hello.
15: Well, are you feeling better now?
19: Oh, yes, a lot.
17: Well, who do you want up there, Ben?
16: Lieutenant King.
17: Is Lieutenant King there? This is Sergeant Klein on CS. Ben Novak wants to talk
13: to you. Have you got any idea yet who that hold-up man was?
15: Well, the detectives are handling it now, miss.
13: Oh.
17: Lieutenant King is on his way downstairs, Ben.
16: Oh, good. Oh, here he comes now. I just called up for you, Lieutenant.
17: Hi, Captain.
15: Hello, man.
16: Lieutenant, this is Miss Beatrice Farazzoni. She was the victim in that holdup before.
15: Oh, yes. How do you do, Miss Farazzoni?
13: Hello.
16: We're on our way downtown to look over some mugs to see if she can identify the man. How's the car? Is it tied up?
15: I sent Whitey up to the 23rd to pick up a fellow they were holding there. He'll be back in a minute. Can you wait?
16: Have you got time, Miss Farazzoni?
13: Yes, I guess so. How long do you think it'll take downtown to look at the pictures in it?
15: Well, there's a lot of pictures, isn't there, Captain?
16: Yeah, well, plenty.
13: Well, I'll call my sister. She's expecting me home for dinner.
15: Oh, I think you'll be home for dinner, all right.
13: Well, it's kind of early.
15: Now, according to Detective Novak, you said you went downstairs about 2 o'clock or 5 minutes after. You went to a restaurant, had a sandwich for lunch, then went to the bank. You got the payroll and started back to the office. That's what she said she told you. Is that right, Ben?
16: Yes, sir, that's what you said.
13: Well, that's what I did, then.
15: I just wanted to get it straight. How long has your boss been in business there, Miss Parazzoni?
13: He started just before the war.
15: Mm-hmm. Have you been with him all that time?
13: Well, practically, Captain. I came in 1943.
15: You live with your sister, is that right?
13: Yes, that's right, at Morrison Heights.
15: She and her husband?
13: And their boy. They have a boy, 6.
15: How old are you?
13: 36.
15: You ever married?
13: No, no, sir.
15: What do you do when you're not working, Miss Parazzoni?
13: I
19: Is that sort of a personal question?
20: Well, maybe. I'm just a curious type.
19: Nothing much.
20: You have a boyfriend?
19: I don't think I have to answer that, do I, Captain?
20: Well, it's up to you.
19: What does he want to know all about me for? I'm beginning to resent this.
20: Well, when something like a robbery happens, he wants to know all about everything. Do you have a boyfriend?
19: No, no, sir.
21: Captain, are you going to turn out the platoon?
20: Yes, right now.
21: They come marching right out here, miss. Captain, can we wait in your office for a minute?
20: Yeah, sure. Go ahead.
21: All right. Come on, this way, Miss Panzoni.
22: The band.
23: Yes, sir.
22: We'll be in just a few minutes.
23: Platoon! Forward!
21: You want to say anything to them, Captain?
20: Yes. Platoon.
24: Platoon inspector, sir.
20: Roll call.
24: Ahern.
25: Yes.
24: Coley.
25: Yes.
24: Eichmann.
26: Yes.
24: Glass.
26: Yes.
24: Donald.
25: Yes.
24: Nelson.
26: Yes.
20: As the roll was being called, I realized what course Lieutenant King was taking with the holdup victim, Beatrice Parazzone. He wanted her brought into the station house, but without getting her unduly alarmed. Hence the excuse about the car and the interrogation in my office instead of upstairs in the detective squad. He had timed it perfectly. I spoke to the platoon and instructed the sector men and men on post to correct the condition which existed at the candy store near the New Era Theater and to watch for similar problems at other movie houses in the precinct. I read the alarm concerning the holdup man wanted for the robbery in the precinct that afternoon. All right, Sergeant. Post the platoon. Be in my office, Sergeant.
21: Yes.
20: Matt?
21: Oh, come in, Captain.
20: I want to get at these reports here.
21: That's all right. We're just talking.
20: You're sure we're not disturbing you here, Captain?
21: No, no. Go right ahead.
20: Ben, do you want to check on the car?
27: Okay, Lieutenant.
20: Close the door, William.
27: Yes, sir.
20: What else do you do in your spare time, Miss Parazzone?
19: Well, I read and I sit with a baby when my sister and her husband go out. And I like to go to a concert once in a while. I like music.
20: What else?
19: Nothing much else.
20: Movies? Do you like movies?
19: Sure, once in a while.
20: When do you go? At nights?
19: Yeah, at nights. I work in the daytime, except Saturday and Sunday. And the movies are usually too crowded on Saturdays and Sundays. There's other things to do.
20: You ever go in the daytime?
19: No.
20: Then why did you go today?
19: What do you mean, today? Who said I went to the movies today?
20: Did you?
19: Well, yeah, for a little while.
20: Now, wait a minute, just a second. I don't understand this. Just when did you go to the movies?
19: When I left the office.
20: You mean at 2 o'clock?
19: Yes, that's right.
20: You didn't say anything about that to anybody before?
19: Well, I didn't think it was important.
20: Turning out to be important, isn't it?
19: Yes.
20: And why didn't you think it was important before?
19: I don't know. I just didn't think so, that's all.
20: What was the name of the man you met there?
19: Where?
20: At the movies.
19: I didn't meet any man.
20: Supposing I told you you were seen with a man there.
19: I knew you'd find out. He said you wouldn't, but I knew you'd find out.
20: Sure. We find out everything, don't we, Captain? Most of it.
19: I didn't want to do it. I really didn't. I was afraid and... It wasn't right, and I didn't want to do it, but he said it wouldn't hurt my boss or me, only the insurance company. Nobody would find out about it.
20: He was wrong, wasn't he?
19: Yes, he was wrong.
20: Why did you meet him in the theater?
19: He wanted me to tell him how much was in the payroll.
20: What's his name?
19: Jack Crook. Oh, how you can get fooled. Sure can get fooled. He sounded so nice when I first met him.
20: Where was that?
19: On my vacation in the mountains.
20: Where, at the hotel?
19: Yes, that's right. I took my tools and I went away. I didn't expect to meet any man. All I wanted to do was get a little country air, a little fun time, that's all. But he was there and we danced and we went boating and we swam together. I didn't even go up there with any intention of meeting a man. Maybe I used to, but I got over that. It was really very nice. Very nice. And then when I came back to the city, he took my telephone number. I never expected to hear from him, really.
0: But you did.
19: Yes, he called and we started to see each other in the city. You know, he'd come over and we'd go to a movie, take a walk, something like that.
0: How long ago was this?
19: Well, I got back from my vacation 3 weeks ago. And last Sunday night, we took a bus ride. It was so hot, we just had to get out someplace. We went up to Fort Tryon Park and we found a bench up there. I could see that he had something on his mind. I thought he was going to ask me to marry him. That's what I thought. I really thought that. And then he finally told me what it was.
0: This?
19: Yes, I was so surprised. I couldn't say anything. I couldn't say a word. I didn't mean he was that kind of guy. He was so nice.
0: Well, then why did you go ahead with it?
19: Oh, I wasn't going to. I told him no, and then he said all he wanted the money for was just to get married.
0: Is that why you did it, so he'd marry you?
19: No, I don't think I would have married him. I just did it because he wanted the money so bad. That's all. I wouldn't have married him ever, believe me.
0: Weren't you still afraid, Dean?
19: Yes.
0: Well, then why did you go through with it?
19: Oh, I don't know. I guess because he was so nice to me. At least for a month, I had a good time. I figured I owed him something, that's all.
0: Where does he live?
19: I don't know. He never would tell me. Some hotel, I think.
0: Is Jack Curley his real name?
19: I don't know. I think so.
0: Where can we find him?
19: Well, he was supposed to meet me tonight.
0: Where?
19: In a bar on Broadway, way uptown, 8:30. Oh, I got to thinking. I think that all he wanted was the money from this. I think he made the date just so I'd go through with this today. I don't think he's going to show up. I don't think I'll ever see him again.
0: You'll see him again. Maybe not tonight. But I guarantee you'll see him again.
1: First Precinct, Sergeant Klein. Who's dead? Who? She was killed. Ah. Where is it? Where? 88 East... What? He's 70. Who is this calling? What's your name? Doris what? All right. Just stay right where you are. The officers will be there right away. Yeah, right away. Oh, don't worry
2: and
1: about
2: so
1: it.
2: So it goes. Around the clock, through the week, every day, every year. A police precinct in the city of New York is a flesh and blood merry-go-round. Anyone can catch the brass ring. Or the brass ring can catch anyone.
8: 21st Precinct, a factual account of the way the police work in the world's largest city, is presented with the official cooperation of the Patrolmen's Benevolent Association, an organization of more than 20,000 members of the Police Department, City of New York. Everett Sloan in the role of Captain Kennelly, Ken Lynch as Lieutenant King. Featured in tonight's cast were Elspeth Eric, Mandel Kramer, Wendell Holmes, Bill Smith, and Lawson Zerbe. 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

0: last trip, did you discover what the Earth people eat? They eat a great many of these. They peel them with their metal knives. Boil them for 20 of their minutes. Then they smash them all to bits. They are clearly the most primitive people.
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0: we present Barry Foster as Sherlock Holmes and David Buck as Dr. Watson in a new dramatization of the short stories by Sir Arthur Conan Doyle. The Priory School, dramatized by Michael Bakewell, with William Fox as the Duke of Holderness.
1: Dr. Thornycroft Huxtable, M.A., Ph.D. Name means nothing to me, not a friend of yours, Watson, I fancy.
2: Never heard of him.
1: Well, let us have the fellow in. Won't you step inside, Doctor?
2: Mr. Holmes.
1: Your department, Watson. He's passed out.
2: I feel his pulse. Yes, it's faint, but steady. Yes, I'll get him some brandy.
3: By the state of his chin, he's neglected himself for some days.
2: Sheer exhaustion, possibly. Yeah, hunger and fatigue.
1: A return ticket from Mackleton in the north of England. It's not yet 12. He must have been an early starter.
2: There, sir. He's coming to.
4: Forgive me. So stupid. I've been a little overwrought.
1: Here now, let me help you up. Sit there.
4: Thank you, Mr. Holmes.
2: If I might have a glass of milk and a biscuit, I have no doubt that I should be better.
1: Yes, of course.
2: I came personally, since I feared that no telegram would convince you of the absolute urgency of the case.
1: Yes, sir. When you are quite restored.
2: Oh, but Mr. Holmes, you must come to Mackleton by the next train.
1: Dr. Huxtable, I am very busy at present. The Abergavenny murder is coming up for trial. Only a very important issue could call me from London.
2: Important? Have you heard nothing of the abduction of the only son of the Duke of Holderness?
5: The former cabinet minister.
1: One of the greatest men in England.
2: The greatest. And perhaps the wealthiest, Mr. Holmes. His Grace has already intimated that a cheque for £5,000 would be handed over to the person who can tell him where his son is, and another £1,000 to him who can name the man or men who have taken him.
1: This is a princely offer. Watson, I think that we shall accompany Dr. Huxtable back to the north of England.
2: Oh, Mr. Holmes.
1: And now, sir, when you have consumed that milk, you will kindly tell me what has happened here.
2: Yes. Gentlemen, I am the founder and principal of the Priory School. Huxtable's sidelights on Horace may possibly recall my name to your memories. It is the best and most select preparatory school in England. But I felt that it had reached its zenith when, a few weeks ago, Mr. James Wilder, the Duke's secretary, intimated that Lord Saltire, the only son and heir of the Duke, was to be committed to my charge.
1: Of course.
2: Yes. I trust that I am not indiscreet in telling you that the boy was not entirely happy at home. It is an open secret that the Duke and Duchess have separated by mutual consent and that she is now living in the south of France.
1: The Duke felt that Lord Saltire might be happier in your establishment.
2: Yes. Within 2 weeks, he was perfectly at home with us. He was last seen on the night of the 13th of May.
1: 3 days ago? Why, you have been very remiss in not coming to see me sooner.
2: I am not entirely to blame, Mr. Holmes. His Grace was extremely anxious to avoid public scandal.
1: Indeed. Well, let us concentrate on the facts of the boy's disappearance.
2: Yes. His room was on the second floor and can only be approached through another room in which two boys were sleeping. His window was open, and there is a stout ivy plant leading to the ground. His bed had been slept in, and he had dressed himself fully before going off. There were no signs that anyone had entered the room, and it is quite certain that anything in the nature of a struggle would have been heard. His absence was discovered at 7 o'clock. I at once called a roll of the whole establishment, and I discovered that Heidegger, the German master, was also missing.
1: Ah.
2: His room was on the second floor, facing the same way as Lord Saltire's. His bed had also been slept in. But he was presumably only partly at rest, since his shirt and socks were lying on the floor. His bicycle was kept in the shed, and it was gone.
6: What manner of man was he?
2: Silent, morose. Not very popular with either masters or boys.
6: I see.
2: At first we thought that the boy might have gone back to Holiness Hall. It is only a few miles away. But nothing had been heard of him.
6: Have you been able to trace any connection between the missing boy and the German master?
2: None at all. He never exchanged a word with him, so far as I know.
6: That is certainly very singular. Had the boy a bicycle?
2: No.
6: Was any other bicycle missing?
2: No.
6: Did anyone call to see him on the day before he disappeared?
2: No.
6: Did he get any letters?
2: Yes. One from his father.
6: Do you open the boy's letters?
2: No. The coat of arms was on the envelope, and it was addressed in the Duke's peculiar stiff hand.
6: Did the boy ever receive letters from France from his mother?
2: No, never. I think, Mr. Holmes, it is time that we were leaving for Euston.
6: Could you ask Mrs. Hudson to order a four-wheeler, Watson?
4: Yes, of course.
6: There has, I take it, been some kind of official investigation.
2: Yes, and it has proved most disappointing. An apparent clue was at once obtained. A boy and a young man were seen at a neighbouring station early in the morning. Only last night they were tracked down in Liverpool, and they proved to have no connection with the matter in hand.
3: Thus wasting three valuable days. The affair has been deplorably handled.
2: I feel it. I admit it.
3: I think it would, however, be well to allow the people in your neighbourhood to imagine that the inquiry is still going on in Liverpool. Yes. In the meantime, I will do a little quiet work at your own doors. And perhaps the scent is not so cold, but the two old hounds, like Watson and myself, may get a sniff at it.
2: I cannot express my gratitude, Mr. Holmes. You have lifted a great weight from my mind. I rejoice that the evening will find you within the portals of the Priory School.
7: Dr. Huxtable! Dr. Huxtable!
2: Yes, Hopkins, what is it? Excuse me, gentlemen. Is there some news?
7: The Duke's here, Doctor. He's been in the study for the past half hour. Mr. Wilde is with him.
2: This is most unusual. Come, gentlemen, I will introduce you.
8: Morning, Dr. Huxtable. Too late to prevent you from starting for London. I learnt that your object was to invite Mr. Sherlock Holmes to undertake the conduct of this case. His Grace is surprised, Dr. Huxtable, that you should have taken such a step without consulting him.
2: But Mr. Wilder, surely...
8: You're well aware that His Grace is particularly anxious to avoid all public scandal.
2: The matter can be easily remedied. Mr. Holmes can return to London by the morning train.
6: Hardly that, Doctor, hardly that. This northern air is invigorating and pleasant, so I propose to spend a few days upon your moors. Whether I have the shelter of your roof or the village inn is, of course, a question for you to decide.
3: Since you have already taken Mr. Holmes into your confidence, Dr. Huxtable, it would be absurd. We should not avail ourselves of his services. Far from going to the inn, Mr. Holmes, I should be pleased if you and your friend come and stay with me at Holiness Hall.
4: Thank you, Grace.
6: For the purposes of our investigation, I think it would be wiser for us to remain at the scene of the mystery.
3: Just as you like, Mr. Holmes.
6: It will, of course, be necessary for me to see you at the hall. The most obvious explanation is that the child has been kidnapped for the purpose of levying ransom. Have you had any demand of that sort?
3: No, sir.
6: I understand that you wrote to your son the day before the incident occurred.
3: Yes.
6: Was there anything in your letter which might have unbalanced him or induced him to take such a step?
3: Certainly not, Mr. Holmes.
6: Did you post the letter yourself?
8: His Grace is not in the habit of posting letters himself. This letter was laid with the others on the study table. I myself put them in the post bag.
3: For my part, Mr. Holmes, I have advised the police to turn their attention to the south of France.
6: Why, do you think the Duchess may have...
3: Oh, I do not believe the Duchess would encourage so monstrous an action. The lad has wrong-headed opinions, and it's possible that he may have fled to her, aided and abetted by this German. Yes, well, I think, Dr. Huxtable, I'll return to the hall.
2: Of course, Your Grace. Mr. Holmes, Dr. Watson, I will ring for Hopkins to show you to your room.
6: And that would be most kind. An early night, I think, Dr. Huxtable. We have an energetic day before us.
9: Ah, Watson, let us apply a little method to the problem. We know from the evidence of the local policeman and that of the landlady of the Red Lion, that the fugitives did not take the high road. I think our best bet would be Gill Moor. Now, take a look at the map, Watson. Moor extends northward for 10 miles behind the school. There's Holderness Hall, you see?
7: Uh-huh.
9: On the far side, I'm convinced that is the way they took. Nothing. It almost surpasses belief, Watson. I'm certain that this is the direction they took. They couldn't have passed without leaving some trace, even after this damnable delay.
10: Cows seem to have left their tracks everywhere.
9: Yes. There's a morass down yonder. Let us try there.
10: Yes.
9: Ha! Now then, what have we here?
10: Holmes, we have it. The track of the bicycle.
9: No, Watson. A bicycle, certainly. But not the bicycle. I'm familiar with 42 different impressions left by tires. This, as you perceive, is a Dunlop, with a patch on the outer cover. Heidegger's tires were Palmer's, leaving longitudinal stripes. But they were made by a rider who was heading away from the school, so
10: how can you tell that?
9: There's a more deeply sunk impression made by the hind wheel upon which the weight rests.
10: Oh.
9: It may or may not be connected with our inquiry. Now let us head on to the morass. I'm convinced we shall find something there.

0: You see, Watson? Those lines in the mud.
1: Difficult to see. It's also trampled down by the carriage.
0: Ha! Those are the marks of a Palmer tire.
1: Ah, here is Herr Heidegger, sure enough.
0: My reasoning seems to have been pretty sound, eh, Watson?
1: Yes, especially.
0: Now, let us follow the trail. I fear it will not lead very far. Oh, keep clear of the track, Watson.
1: Oh.
0: Now, do you see the way he's forcing the pace? The impression of the front tire's as deep as the rear one. He's leaning forward on the handlebars. Yeah, by Jove, he's had a fall.
1: Oh, yes. There's blood on the gorse blossom there, Holmes.
0: Yes, but he's remounted and gone on. The hooves of cattle everywhere. Surely he wasn't gored by a bull, huh? Let's push on. Ah, he's flagging. You see the way the tracks twist and turn.
1: Look there, Holmes. There's something metal in those bushes.
0: Bicycle.
1: Covered in blood.
0: Here, I fear, is our unfortunate German master.
1: His skull's been beaten in. He must have been a very courageous man to have gone on after a blow like that.
0: Difficult to know what to do. We've lost so much time, we can't afford to waste another hour.
1: Holmes, there's a fellow cutting peat over there. He could take a note to the police for us.
0: Ah, capital, Watson. Call him over. I need time to ponder over this dreadful muddle. Well, Watson, what do you make of it?
1: It seemed that the unfortunate German master saw the flight of the boy from his window and went after him.
0: But why did he go for his bicycle? Why not just run after him?
1: The other bicycle.
0: No, there was no trace of it at the scene of the tragedy. And the German master was killed with a blow that no boy could have delivered. Yet there were no human footprints.
1: No, Holmes. This is impossible.
0: Admirable, Watson. Most illuminating remark. It is impossible, as I stated. Therefore, I must, in some respect, have stated it wrong then. There were no human footprints, only those of cattle.
1: Yes, and they were everywhere, at the morass, on the path, and where poor Heidegger met his death.
0: Exactly. Well now, Watson, how many cows have you seen on the moor today?
1: I don't remember seeing any.
0: And what of the tracks themselves? Picture them in your mind's eye. What a blind beetle I've been. Cows that can walk and canter and gallop. Now, who could have thought up such a blind as that? There's the inn below us. Let us have a quiet look round the stables.
1: The Fighting Cock. Squalid enough looking place. Seems quiet. Has its own smithy as well as stables. Let us just slip inside.
2: Old shoes, but newly shod.
1: What's that?
2: Old shoes, but shod with new nail.
1: Look,
2: this case deserves to be a classic.
3: Damn spies! What are you doing here?
2: Just having a look at your horses, Mr. Reuben Hayes.
3: Who are you? How have you got my name off the bat?
2: Oh, come, man, it's painted over the door of your inn. Now then, do you have such a thing as a carriage in your stable?
3: No, I have not.
2: I'd give you a sovereign for the use of a bicycle.
3: I don't have a bicycle either. Where do you want to go?
2: To Holderness Hall.
3: Oh, friends of the Duke, I suppose.
2: As a matter of fact, they'll be glad to see us, anyhow.
3: Why is that, then?
2: Because we bring news of his son.
3: What? You're on his track?
2: He's been heard of in Liverpool.
3: Liverpool?
2: Yes. They expect to get him every hour.
3: The Duke's coachman once, you know. Sacked me on the word of a lying corn chandler. Well, I'm glad to hear the young lord was heard of in Liverpool. You've no need of a bicycle and a carriage to get to the hall. You can manage it on foot. It's not more than 2 miles to the gates. You follow the road to the left.
0: We were warm, as the children say, at that inn. I seem to grow colder every step I take away from it.
4: No. No, I can't possibly leave it.
1: I am convinced that this Reuben Hayes knows all about it. More self-evident villain I never saw.
4: I think we might take another look at the fighting cock, but in a less obtrusive way. Let's turn off the road, Watson, and make our way back over the moor.
5: Look, someone's in a hurry.
4: Hmm?
1: He's riding as if his life depended on it. Get down, Watson! It's Wilder, the Duke's secretary.
4: He looks scared out of his wits. He's making for the fighting cock. Let's follow. It's getting dark. We'll not be seen.

0: something's afoot.
1: He's in a great hurry. It looks like a flight. Single man in a dog cart, as far as I could see. But not James Wilder. He's waiting at the door.
0: Someone else is coming.
2: They're going in.
1: Why, there's a light on the first floor. Seems to be a curious class of custom that's done at the Fighting Cock. Come, Watson. We must really take a risk and try to investigate this a little more closely.
3: Ah, there's Wilder's bicycle. Patched, unlocked tire, huh? I must have a peek through that window, Watson. I think I might just make it on your back if you can bear my weight for a moment.
4: Come along, my friend. Our day's work has been quite long enough, and it's a good walk back. I shall call in at Mackleton Station to send a few telegrams, have as good a meal as the Priory School can provide, and tomorrow we shall pay a little visit to Holderness Hall.
5: No, Mr. Holmes. It's impossible. His Grace is far from well.
6: I must see the Duke, Mr. Wilder.
5: But he is in his room.
6: Then I must go to his room.
5: I believe he is in his bed.
6: I will see him there.
5: Very well, Mr. Holmes. I will tell him you are here.
7: Well, Mr. Holmes?
6: I think, Your Grace, that I could speak more freely in Mr. Wilder's absence.
5: If Your Grace wishes.
7: Yes, yes, yes, you'd better go. Now, Mr. Holmes, what have you to say?
6: If I am correctly informed, you're offering a reward in this case.
7: That is so, Mr. Holmes.
6: It amounts to £5,000 to anyone who will tell you where your son is.
7: Exactly, Mr. Holmes.
6: And another £1,000 to the man who will name the personal persons who keep him in custody.
7: Yes, yes, yes. If you do your work well, Mr. Holmes, you'll have no reason to complain of niggardly treatment.
6: My agents are the Capital and Counties Bank in Oxford Street, if you would be so good as to make out a cheque for £6,000.
7: Is this a joke, Mr. Holmes? It is hardly a subject for pleasantry.
6: I was never more earnest in my life. I know where your son is, and I know some, at least, of those who are holding him.
7: And who do you accuse?
6: I accuse you. And now, Your Grace, I'll trouble you for that check.
7: How much do you know?
6: I saw you together last night at the Fighting Cock.
7: Does anyone beside your friend know?
6: I have spoken to no one.
8: All right, Your Grace.
7: You are both, of course, men of discretion.
6: I hardly understand, Your Grace.
7: There is no reason why this affair should go any farther.

0: reason.
1: I hardly understand, Your Grace.
0: There is no reason why this affair should go any farther. I think that £12,000 is the sum I owe you.
1: What? A man has been murdered.
0: A murderer has escaped, Mr. Holmes.
1: Your Grace can hardly have heard of any small reputation that I possess. Thank you. Mr. Reuben Hayes was arrested at Chesterfield on my information last night.
0: You seem to have powers that are hardly human. But James was not responsible, Mr. Holmes. He employed that brute Hayes. But the moment he heard of the murder, he made a complete confession to me. He was horrified. You must save him, Mr. Holmes. You must.
1: I take it that your words apply to Mr. James Wilder, your secretary.
0: My son, Mr. Holmes.
1: Wilder? Good Lord. I confess that this is entirely new to me, Your Grace. I will do what I can. But it must be on the basis of absolute frankness between us.
0: When I was a young man, Mr. Holmes, I loved with such a love as comes only once in a lifetime. I offered the lady marriage, but she refused, on the grounds that such a marriage would ruin my career. She died and left this one child, whom, for her sake, I have cherished and cared for.
1: But never acknowledged.
0: James surprised my secret and has presumed ever since upon the claim he has upon me. His presence has something to do with the unhappy outcome of my marriage. Above all, he hated my young and legitimate heir, which is why I sent Lord Saltire to Dr. Huxtable's school.
1: I see.
0: James availed himself of the services of this fellow Hayes in his plan to kidnap Arthur. He inserted a note into a letter I'd written, asking the boy to meet him in the wood behind the school. He bicycled over that evening and told Arthur that his mother longed to see him, and that if Arthur were to come to the wood at midnight, he would find a man with horses who would take him onto the moor where his mother was awaiting him. Arthur came to the appointment where he was met by Hayes.
1: And the German master followed them and was beaten to death by Hayes.
0: James had hoped to force me to break the entail. He would restore Arthur only if I would make it possible for the estate to be left to him by will. When he heard of the murder, he begged me to keep silence for 3 days to give his wretched accomplice a chance to escape. I yielded, as I have always yielded.
1: And left your son in that stinking den for 3 days. To humor your guilty elder son, you have exposed your younger son to unnecessary danger. You have condoned a felony and aided the escape of a murderer. I will help you, but on one condition only. That you carry out, without question, whatever I tell you.
0: I await your command, Mr. Holmes.
1: You must send immediately to the Fighting Cock and bring Lord Saltire home.
0: I will do so instantly.
1: And Mr. James Wilder must leave your household.
0: It is already settled that he shall leave me forever and go to seek his fortune in Australia.
1: In that case, Your Grace, I would suggest that you make such amends as you can to your Duchess, that you try to resume those relations which were so unhappily disturbed by Mr. Wilder's presence.
0: That also I have arranged. I wrote to the Duchess this morning.
1: As to Hayes, I say nothing. The gallows awaits him, and I would do nothing to save him from it. I have no doubt that Your Grace could make him understand that it is in his interest to keep silent.
0: I will do what I can.
1: There is one other point on which I desire some light. This fellow Hayes had shod his horses with shoes which counterfeited the tracks of cows. Now, was it from Mr. Wilder that he learned so extraordinary a device?
0: Ah, I can indeed shed some light on the matter, Mr. Holmes. Would you be so good as to follow me? This room, as you can see, has been fitted up as a sort of ancestral museum. And in this case, you will find the answer to your questions.

0: This inscription was written by James himself.
1: These shoes were dug up in the moat of Holderness Hall. They are for the use of horses, but they are shaped below with a cloven foot of iron so as to throw pursuers off the track. They are supposed to have belonged to some of the marauding barons of Holderness in the Middle Ages.
2: And there is still a thin film of mud along the side of the shoe. Thank you, Your Grace. It is the second most interesting object that I've seen in the north.
3: And the first?
1: Oh, your check.
2: I'm a poor man.

That was Barry Foster as Sherlock Holmes and David Buck as Dr. Watson in The Priory School by Sir Arthur Conan Doyle. Dramatized for radio by Michael Bakewell. The Duke of Holderness was played by William Fox, James Wilder by Peter O'Dwyer, Dr. Huxtable, Alan Dudley, and Reuben Hayes by Ralph Lawton. The play was directed in our Birmingham studios by Peter Novis.

0: Another color with city dirt?
1: That dirt edge needs Mild Green Fairy's cleaning edge. Concentrates where powders can't. Right on the dirt.
2: Even on city dirt.
1: Oh, Fairy has the cleaning edge.
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1: Are you willing to undertake a dangerous mission behind the enemy lines, knowing you may never return alive?
2: What you have just heard is the question asked during the war of agents of the OSS. Ordinary citizens who to this question answered, yes.
1: This is Cloak and Dagger.

0: warfare, espionage, international intrigue. These are the weapons of the OSS. Today's adventure...
1: The Last Mission.
0: The story of an American OSS agent in Canton, China, is suggested by actual incidents recorded in the Washington files of the Office of Strategic Services. A story that can now be told.
2: He must have had another name, but I never knew what it was. Everybody on the waterfront called him Charlie. He was old and he limped and he should have drunk less and shaved more. We'd see him on the wharves in the afternoons in his dirty dungarees and torn sweater, begging cigarettes from sailors. Then evenings he would hobble into Lee Chen's tavern where I worked to beg for something else.
3: Hey, Tanya! Hey, ain't you gonna buy Charlie one little drink, huh?
2: No, I'm not, Charlie. No drinks on the house tonight.
3: Oh, but tonight's the night there ought to be drinks in the house. Are you forgetting it was just 5 years ago tonight Canton fell to the Japanese? We gotta celebrate, don't we? What's the matter? I say something wrong?
2: I don't like your sense of humor.
3: Oh, I don't see what you got against the Japs, Tanya. With all them nationalities mixed up in you, you probably got some Jap blood yourself.
2: No, I haven't. Every other kind may be Spanish and Russian, even Irish, but there's not a drop of Jap blood in the Bonillas.
3: All right. Don't get steamed up. I still say there's no reason for you to hate them. What do you care who's running Canton?
2: I told him then. I don't know why I did. I've never told anyone else. How they'd murdered my family in Nanking 6 years before. My father, my mother, my two sisters. The Japs had killed them all. And if we hadn't got out of the city ahead of them, they'd have killed my brother Florian and myself.
3: So you wasn't always a waitress in a waterfront dive, huh, Tanya?
2: No. And my brother didn't always prowl the streets looking for trouble. I got the Japs to thank for that. Now maybe you can understand.
3: Easy, Tanya. We got visitors.
2: What do they want now?
3: Checking identification papers again.
4: U.A. Press arrives. Always arrives in the presence of the soldiers. Remember that hereafter. Now, your papers, Press.
2: Here.
4: Tanya Bonilla, born in Madrid. You are Spanish, but you have Russian first name.
2: And an Irish middle name. What does that make me?
4: Perhaps makes you an Aryan.
5: Captain.
4: Yes, Lieutenant.
5: It would be very dull in Canton if we put all the beautiful girls in jail.
4: That is true. Your papers are in order, Miss Bonilla. And now... Your papers, Chris.
3: Who, me? Huh? I ain't got no papers, Captain.
4: What you done with them?
3: Oh, I don't know. I guess you must have lost them.
4: What is your nationality?
3: I don't know that neither. Nobody never told me. Seems like I've been around Canton since it was knee-high to...
4: You are American, perhaps?
3: American? That's good.
4: Take him away, Lieutenant.
3: No, wait a minute. Hold your horses, will you? I ain't gonna do you guys no good locked up in the brig. But I could help you plenty if I was free to mosey around the docks.
4: You come now, or I... Wait, Lieutenant. What do you mean, old man? How could that help us?
3: Why, I get around, Captain. Old Charlie talks to everybody, and everybody talks to me. And they ain't too careful what they say, neither. If anybody was planning any monkey business, sabotage, or anything like that, old Charlie would be just about the first to know about it.
4: And you would report it to us?
3: Why not? You're the guys who are running the show, so you're the guys I take orders from. See what I mean?
2: They saw what he meant. And when they left, he was still sitting with me, grinning as if he were proud of what he had done. I got up without a word and went to the bar and bought a drink. I brought it back and held it out.
3: Say, did you buy that for me, Tanya?
2: Yes, I bought it for you.
3: Well, now, that's mighty nice of you. Let me have it.
2: I'll let you have it.
3: There! Hey, What's your idea of throwing good whiskey in my face? What's your idea of that?
2: I couldn't find words to tell you what I think of you, Charlie. But I wanted you to know. I was sorry afterward. After all, Charlie was old and hungry and half-cracked. I should have saved it for somebody else. Someone closer and dearer to me. I should have saved it for my brother, Florian, who was waiting for me when I got home.
1: I thought you'd never get here, Tanya. Hurry up and change your clothes. We're going to a party.
2: A party? What party, Florian?
1: Well, it's sort of an anniversary banquet. You know, 5 years in Canton. There are going to be a lot of important people there. Chinese, Japanese, both. Big celebration.
2: Oh? And we're going to celebrate with them?
1: Oh, we weren't invited, of course, but I know a fellow at the door. He's going to let us in. We rubbed shoulders with some of the most important people in Canton.
2: Maybe even with the men who murdered your mother and father.
1: What? Oh, nah, don't be like that, Tanya. That was a long time ago. These aren't the same fellows who took Nanking.
2: They're Japanese.
1: Yeah,
2: we're not going to the party, Florian. We got nothing to celebrate.
1: No? Well, maybe you're not going, but I am.
2: Why?
1: Because I know what side my bread is buttered on, that's why.
2: The Jap side?
1: As long as they're top dog, yes. And it looked like they're going to be top dog for a long time.
2: I see. You're a traitor to our family, Florian.
1: We haven't got a family, Tanya. We haven't got anything. And we never will have unless one of us starts playing on the winning team. See you later.
2: I didn't sleep well that night. I lay there in the dark, feeling as if I were alone and in a world of enemies. That same feeling haunted me all the next day at Lee Chen's. Charlie didn't come to the tavern that evening. I didn't see him till I was through working, till I stepped out into the dark street. Then a shadowy figure came staggering up to me.
3: Tanya!
2: You're drunk, Charlie. You better go home.
3: That's just what I was thinking, Tanya. Only I can't seem to get there. The street keeps going round in circles. How about you kind of steer old Charlie along?
2: I'm sorry. I want to get home myself. It's late.
3: Oh, come on, Tanya. Be a sport with you. Help old Charlie.
2: He grabbed my arm and hung on to it.
3: That's a girl.
2: It seemed easier to do what he asked than to argue about it.
3: Hey, good girl.
2: I had never seen his home, but he remembered the address, and I led him toward it through the deserted streets.
3: Ah, here we are.
2: It was the kind of place you'd expect Charlie to live in. A filthy two-story dump in the worst part of Canton. He was still holding my arm as I took his key and unlocked his door for him. Good night, Charlie. Go to bed and sleep it off.
3: Come on in for a while. Why don't you...
2: No, good night, Charlie.
3: I got a bottle in there, Tanya. We can have a little drink.
2: I don't want a drink.
3: Oh, come on in anyway. Come on, Tanya.
2: Charlie, let go of me. Let go, you hear? But he didn't let go. His fingers were like a vice around my wrist.
3: Come on.
2: He jerked me across the threshold.
3: Get in.
2: He shoved me into the pitch-black room and slammed the door.
3: Now, where's that light?
2: You filthy old bum! Let me out of here!
6: Sorry I had to manhandle you like that. It was the only safe way of getting you in here.
2: I thought someone else had said it. I thought there must be three of us in the room. And the light flashed on, and there were just two. Just Charlie and me.
6: Surprised, Tanya? I'm sorry, but I have to play it safe. You see, Tanya, I am an American. An agent of the OSS.
2: I didn't speak. I stared at him and tried to understand. Tried to connect him with the shuffling little wharf rat I'd always known as Charlie.
6: You realize, of course, Tanya, that this is something of an act of faith, exposing my identity to you like this. No one else in Canton knows who I am. I thought a long time before I decided to let you in on it. When you told me about your family, I had a hunch I could trust you. And then when you threw that drink in my face, I was sure of it.
2: But Charlie... I mean...
6: That's right, I'm still Charlie.
2: Yeah, but why have you done this? Why should you trust me with your life?
6: For a very good reason. Because I need your help.
2: My help?
6: You see, I've operated alone here for a long time. Well, it hasn't been too tough, but now...
2: Now?
6: Jap intelligence is tightening up. A lot of things I can't do alone anymore. That's why I need you.
2: Oh, but I have no experience. I don't know anything about...
6: You have courage and you hate the Japanese. That's worth a lot more than experience.
2: What do you want me to do, Charlie?
6: Come on upstairs.

0: rickety staircase. He opened the door to a tiny, guard-like room just beneath the roof. It was hot and stuffy. The light he switched on was so dim that at first I couldn't see.
1: Do you know what this is, Tanya?
0: A radio transmitter.
1: That's right.
0: You send messages. To whom?
1: American submarines operating off the Chinese coast. And what I send is all the information I can get about Jap shipping entering and leaving the port of Canton.
0: I see.
1: Tanya, you wait on sailors at Lee Chen's all day. You drink with them.
0: I've never drunk with a Japanese sailor.
1: But you could. Sailors talk a lot when they're drunk. And if they don't talk enough, I could provide you with knockout drops. They'd sleep peacefully while you examined their papers.
0: I see.
1: It scares you a little?
0: A little, yes. You see,
1: I... Watch it, Tanya.
0: What?
1: That letter on the wall, you almost touched it. Oh. You better not.
0: Oh, what is it, Charlie?
1: Oh, it's a little precaution I've taken. I wouldn't want this transmitter to fall into Japanese hands. They could do a great deal of damage with it.
0: But the lever in the wall...
1: That can do a great deal of damage, too. It sets off an explosive that would blow this building sky high.
0: I wasn't sorry to leave that room. We went downstairs a few minutes later. He stood in front of me, watching me.
1: Tanya, let me explain something. We're all volunteers in the OSS, and the people who help us are volunteers, too. You don't have to do this unless you want to.
0: I understand, Charlie.
1: If you refuse, I won't worry about what you know. I'll still trust you.
0: I don't intend to refuse.
1: It doesn't scare you too much?
0: When I think of my father and mother and sister, it doesn't scare me at all.
1: It's a deal?
0: It's a deal.
1: I don't have any liquor. We might have a smoke on it, though.
0: American cigarettes. Oh, I haven't had one for years.
1: Keep the pack.
0: Oh, thanks.
1: To a free world, Tanya.
0: To a free world. That night I slept well. Now I had friends and allies. That is, I slept well until sometime shortly before dawn. And then the sound of my bedroom door opening awoke me. I wasn't frightened. I knew who it was and what he wanted. It had happened so many times before. I waited until he reached my dresser, until he bent over my purse. Don't take any of my money, Florian.
2: Oh, you're awake. Well, I was just...
0: Yes, I know, but I really can't spare any this week. I need the little I got.
2: Well, you don't need it any more than I do. I'm broke, Tanya. Now, where am I supposed to get money to live on?
0: Not out of my purse. Please close it, Florian.
2: All right. Well, I don't see... Hey, what's this?
0: What?
2: Where you get these?
0: What, Florian?
2: These American cigarettes.
0: I got them at the tavern.
2: Who from?
0: From a Jap soldier.
2: A Jap soldier?
0: Yeah, he had taken them off an American prisoner of war.
2: And a Jap gave them to you?
0: Yes,
2: huh?
0: Why not?
2: And you accepted them?
0: Naturally, I accepted them.
2: Well, so now my noble sister is accepting gifts from the enemy. Either you had a great change of heart, Tanya, or else...
0: Or else what?
2: Or else, you're lying.
0: Beginning the very next night, I flirted with every Jap sailor who came into Lee Chen's. I kept my mouth closed and my ears open. I used every trick I knew to persuade them to talk. And when it became necessary, I used something else. The little white pills that Charlie had given me.
3: I don't... No more to drink. No.
0: Oh, but the evening is young, darling. Come on, let's drink a toast to the Emperor. Stand up.
3: I can't stand up.
0: Of course you can. Here, I'll help you. Come on, go. Hey, that's it. Now, to the Son of Heaven, His Imperial Majesty... Drink! it was so easy, Charlie. He was out cold. I just reached into his pocket and there were his papers.
1: No one saw you?
0: Not a soul.
1: He put the papers back?
0: Of course, after I'd copied them. Here's the information. How am I doing, Charlie? I knew I was doing well. And as time went on, I did even better. We would hear reports on Charlie's radio of Jap ships torpedoed and sunk in Chinese waters. And Charlie would say...
1: That was the baby you told me about last week. Chalk up another one for Tanya, the scourge of the Jap merchant marine.
0: I was proud, and I was happy. And I believed my father and mother and sisters knew, and that they were proud, too. And then came the night I went straight from Lee Chen's tavern to Charlie's house to tell him what I'd heard.
1: The Takoda Maru, huh? That's one of the Nip's biggest ships.
0: I know, Charlie. And she's carrying industrial machinery to Yokohama. One of those factories they've stripped in Fuchao.
1: You sure about the sailing time?
0: Quite sure. Tomorrow night at 10 o'clock.
1: Good enough. I'll tip off the subs right away and they'll be laying for her if she isn't traveling in convoy.
0: She isn't, Charlie.
1: And they'll get her like a sitting duck. Well, it's late, Tanya. Better get going.
0: I'll see you tomorrow, Charlie.
1: Not during the day. I'm going down to Tung Ho's junk on the river. I'll be back here by evening.
0: Oh. Good night, Charlie.
1: Wait a minute. Let me see if the coast is clear. Okay. Go ahead. Good night.
0: It was late. The streets were dark and deserted. I would have taken a rickshaw home, but it was too late for that. So I walked. Or rather, I tried to walk, but it was hard to keep myself from running. I told myself I was a fool to be afraid. The streets were safer than in broad daylight. There was no one on them. There was no one who could possibly... I stopped. I thought I heard footsteps. Someone walking behind me. I turned. There was no one there. At least I couldn't see anyone. I started walking faster, and I grabbed the revolver that Charlie had given me. And then I heard the sound again. This time I stopped and whirled around. There was a street lamp behind me, and I saw a shadow on the wall of the building. The shadow of a man. Who's there? Come out and show me who you are. If you don't, I'll shoot.
4: Take it easy, Tanya.
0: Florian.
4: You wouldn't want to shoot your own brother, would you?
0: Florian, what are you doing here? Why were you following me?
4: Just curious, that's all. I've been wondering for quite a while what you were up to.
0: For quite a while?
4: I've seen you go to that place several times. I even took the trouble to find out who lives there. It's that old fellow they call Charlie.
0: Yeah, that's right. Charlie does live there. He's sick.
4: Oh, he's sick, huh?
0: Yes.
4: Just an errand of mercy, huh?
0: Exactly, an errand of mercy. You act as if you didn't believe me.
4: Of course I believe you. I certainly don't think you're in love with the old boy. And what other reason would you have to visit him?
0: We walked the rest of the way home together. I was sure he didn't believe me, but I couldn't go back to Charlie's to warn him. Not without getting Florian more suspicious. In the morning, I thought. But then I remembered that Charlie would be on Tung Ho's junk on the river in the morning. Lee Chen's tavern opened at noon the next day. The minute I walked in, I knew something was wrong. There were too many Japanese soldiers, far too many. They sat at the bar, drinking. They played cards at the tables. They lounged against the walls, puffing their cigarettes and eyeing me as I crossed the room and whispered to Lee Chen... Why are there so many of them, Lee Chen?
5: Maybe your brother can't tell you, Tanya.
0: My brother?
5: He in back room. He said you come back, see him.
0: I knew then, and I was sick with anger and shame. But I was sicker still when I saw him sitting alone in that back room, when I saw the smirking triumph on his face.
4: Good morning, Tanya. How's your sick friend this morning? Don't stand there and stare. I haven't done anything so terrible after all. One spy, more or less.
0: How much did they pay you, Florian?
4: Quite a bit. It seems they've known for a long time there was one operating in Canton. They haven't been able to get their hands on him.
0: Until you betrayed him.
4: Yes, yes. Though they still haven't found him. There's some soldiers waiting for him over at his place where you went last night, I mean. And there's a crowd of them here. They're bound to pick him up pretty soon.
0: Didn't you get a bonus for betraying me, too?
4: Oh, I might have, but I wouldn't sell out my own sister. I kept you in the clear. I told him you helped me spot him.
0: Thank you, Florian.
4: Oh, not at all, Tanya. By the way, I can pay you back some of the money I lifted from your purse. After all, if it weren't for you, I wouldn't be sitting pretty now. Would a couple of hundred yen even the score? Huh? What do you say?
0: There was so much I could have said, but I didn't waste the time. Only one thing mattered now. Charlie was still free. I swore by the memory of my mother and father that I would keep him free. It was a half hour before I managed to slip away from Ni Chen's unnoticed. Charlie had introduced me to Tong Ho, and I had been aboard his junk the week before, so the guerrillas on guard around the boat recognized me. They led me to a cabin.
6: That you, Tong Ho?
0: It's Tanya, Charlie.
1: Tanya, I thought you were Tong Ho. You just want to show to meet a courier from Hong Kong, some sort of important news.
0: Not as important as the news I have for you. I poured it all out, and he listened thoughtfully.
1: Well, they found the transmitter, of course, but that's no good to them.
0: Couldn't they use it to send false messages?
1: Not without the codebook. The subs would know the messages were phony. They'd figure out what had happened.
0: But where is the codebook?
1: Right here.
0: Oh, Charlie, then there's no reason why you can't escape.
1: Oh, none that I can see. My usefulness in Canton is over. Yeah, we'll pull out, both of us.
0: You'll take me with you?
1: Sure. Tong Ho will take us upriver to... Well, here he is now. I hope that courier's report was better than the news Tanya brought me, Tong Ho.
7: It was about captive American flyers, Charlie.
1: What about them?
7: 50 of them have been brought into Canton. They're being sent to prison camps in Japan. They sail tonight aboard the Takoto Maru.
1: Takoto Maru?
0: Charlie, that's the ship I told you about last night.
1: Yeah. It's the ship I radioed the subs to torpedo.
7: They will torpedo our own men then, Charlie.
1: They will if I don't countermand the order. Gotta let them know the flyers are aboard. You gotta let that ship go through.
0: You cannot tell them, Charlie. You cannot get to the transmitter.
1: I have to.
0: But there are Japanese soldiers. They're waiting for you.
1: So I'll get past them somehow.
0: Charlie, no. Don't go back there. They'll kill you if you do.
1: And they'll kill those flyers if I don't. There are 50 of them. There's only one of me.
0: I said I would go back with him. I said he would need help getting past the Japs. I said I wouldn't leave Canton without him. And in the end, because I left him no choice, he allowed me to stay at his side. He told me his plans before we left the boat.
1: He'll be waiting for me in the room downstairs, but we won't go that way. There's a trap door in the ceiling of the radio room. If we can get into the building next door and out onto the roof, we'll be able to jump over onto my building. We may get in and send a message without even letting them know we're there.
0: A half hour later, we were creeping up the stairs of the building next door. And a few minutes later, we stood huddled on the edge of the adjoining roof.
1: All right. Let's jump. Try to land as quietly as you can.
0: And then, flat on our stomachs, we crawled toward the trapdoor and pried open its rusty hinges and lowered ourselves into the radio room. Charlie sat down at the transmitter, his code book in his hand. I went to the door, my revolver in mine. Have you made contact with them, Charlie?
1: Not yet. Any sounds from downstairs?
0: No, not yet. Charlie, hurry.
1: I'm doing the best I can.
0: Yes, but if you... Charlie.
1: Yes?
0: Listen.
1: Someone coming upstairs.
0: Two of them at least. Maybe three.
1: Okay. Get going, Tanner.
0: No.
1: Quick, out through the trapdoor and over the roof. Those are orders.
0: But you, Charlie...
1: I'll be right behind you. I've made contact now. All I have to do is finish the message. Now get out of here.
0: It was a lie. It was the only lie that Charlie ever told me. As I crossed the roof, I looked behind me, and he wasn't there. I went down the stairs next door and out onto the street, and he still wasn't there. I moved quickly through the crowd, still looking back, still waiting, still hoping. And then... he had pulled the lever that destroyed the transmitter. Later, a long time later, I learned that the Takoto Maru had passed safely through the submarines with 50 American flyers aboard. Charlie had sent his message in time. He had performed his last service for the OSS. The last, but one, I mean. The very last had been to die for it.
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0: appeared in today's Cloak and Dagger adventure as Charlie was Ian Martin. Tanya, Bryna Rafer, Florian Arnold Moss. Others were Ralph Bell, Raymond Edward Johnson, Carl Weber, and Guy Repp. Script was written by Ken Field and music was under the direction of John Garth. Sound effects by Max Russell and Frank Lochran. Engineering, Don Abbott. Today's OSS adventure was based on the book Cloak and Dagger by Corey Ford and Alistair McBain. This program is produced by Louis G. Cowan and Alfred Hollander under the direction and supervision of Sherman Marks.
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4: Beat the racket. One for the birds. Be here. See the manager tomorrow. Go on now.
5: But you don't understand, Mr. Daniels.
6: Where are you? We're heading out of here.
4: Out of my way, Torello. Well, Torello, you might get hurt. This is no fiddle in the state.
5: I must see that, Mr. Daniels. Mr. Daniels, what are you doing? Out of there's your friend. I'm here, you see yourself, is a horseshoe table, is a horseshoe, is a
4: luck. Luck? Luck, brain, Sorello. You haven't got any. Or you'll be out of here by now.
5: Don't assure them, Mr. Daniels. Not to your friends out there. Don't assure.
7: Hold everything, fellas. I've got a surprise for you.

In the interest of good citizenship and law enforcement, we present Crime Does Not Pay, based on the famous Metro-Goldwyn-Mayer series of short subjects. In just a moment, you will hear Horseshoes Are for Luck, starring Neil Hamilton.

0: Now, Crime Does Not Pay, starring Neil Hamilton as Mitch the Smoothie Daniels in Horseshoes Are for Luck. The geography of a certain city is most important to this story. You see, a river winds through this city, dividing it into extremely unequal parts. Now, the smaller part was ruled, at least with respect to gambling and the numbers racket, by an organization known as the Gopher Boys, headed by one Tenor Burke. The larger part of the city was divided into two approximately equal paths, ruled respectively by the Mermaid Street Gang, led by Jackie Piper, and the State Street Outfit, led by Mitch the Smoothie Daniels. Smoothie Daniels was so called because of his impeccable exterior and his equally impeccable glamour, the latter a true mark of distinction in the world where Smoothie lives. A world peopled by young men such as Smoothie's right hand, Joey the Dip.
1: You want to kick them in, boss?
2: Joey, I've asked you so many times. Try to speak properly, even if you consider it out of character, so to speak. Whom might I want in here?
1: Jackie Piper, boss. Mr. Piper informs me he has with you an appointment.
2: All right, Joey. Admit Mr. Piper, please.
1: Yeah, sure, boss.
3: Okay, Mr. Piper, the boss will see you.
4: That's good news.
3: Hiya, Smoothie.
2: Well, happy to see you, Jackie. Sit down. All right, Joey.
1: You don't want I should stick around?
2: Outside, Joey.
1: Okay, boss. You say so.
4: Well, Smoothie?
2: You're looking well, Jackie. Business been good?
4: Yes, good enough.
2: But it could be better?
4: Yes, could be.
2: How would you like to make it better?
4: Keep talking, Mitch.
2: I've been doing a little thinking, Jack, and a little arithmetic.
4: I'm listening.
2: It occurs to me that a given sum divided into three parts means three slices of a certain size. The same sum divided into two parts means two slices of a larger size.
4: I can't argue with that.
2: The returns from gambling and numbers in this town are about as high as they'll ever be.
4: Right. Go on.
2: That's the given sum I was discussing.
4: And three slices are you, me, and Tenor Burke, huh?
2: Precisely.
4: How do you figure we'll cut three down to two?
2: You've answered your own question, Jackie. You said we.
4: It makes sense. But Tenor's smart. So is his outfit.
2: So are we.
4: Got a plan?
2: It involves a dinner party, Jackie, and a horseshoe table.
4: And we sit on the ends, and the gophers miss in there.
2: Precisely.
4: Well, they come to a party like that.
2: I have a place. Matter of fact, I own it. Out on the Shore Road. Excellent cuisine. I'll issue the invitations. I may even have to hint to Tenor that things will happen to you. But you come.
4: You've earned your name, Mitch. The Smoothie.
2: Is it a deal?
4: Name the date. We'll be there. One item. Who'll pack the artillery?
2: No one. All pieces checked at the door with hats and coats. Except, of course, for the operational weapons which I will have had placed ready for me just prior to our arrival. That's the plan, Tenor. Jackie thinks I'm after you. Quite simple.
1: Yeah, I suppose.
2: Oh? Something about it you don't like?
1: Who are you double-crossing?
2: Well, Jackie, slightly.
1: You call a dozen slugs a slight double-cross?
2: They won't bother him after it's over.
1: They might be working the gag on me.
2: Oh, come now, Tanner. In all our dealings over the years, have I ever crossed you?
1: Could always be a first time.
2: Tanner, remember when I moved in on the hot car racket?
1: Yeah, so what?
2: Who hijacked my cars?
1: Jackie did, but he settled what you call cash.
2: Cash is one thing. Pride is another. I haven't forgotten that deal. Tenor, I intend to exact payment in full. I think the time has come.
1: Why'd you wait so long?
2: Jackie trusts me now.
1: Oh. I get it.
2: Are you coming to the party, Tenor?
1: Let me know the date. I know the place. I'll be there with the gophers.
2: Excellent. Shall we shake on that?
1: Ain't necessary. I said we'll be there, we'll be there.
2: Very well, as you wish, old man.
1: Hey, what's that for?
2: Just a slight protective device. Joey is the only one who can open the door. Except myself.
5: Yeah, boss?
2: Mr. Burke is just leaving, Joey.
5: Okay. Right this way, Mr. Burke.
6: Yeah, sure. Well, I'll see you that night, huh, Mitch?
2: Of course. Take care of yourself, son.
6: I always have. Up to now, I expect to keep on.
2: Well, Joey, we're all set. He bit the whole bait. Hook, line, and sinker. He'll be there. Jackie will be there, and their boys.
1: And so will we.
2: Yes, indeed.

0: May I propose a toast?
1: Yeah, listen.
2: Another little drink, bitch. Why not? Only why you gotta talk first, huh?
1: one thing I never do, Smoothie, I never mix talk with liquor. So you talk, me, I'll take the liquor.
0: Nevertheless, my friends, I give you this final toast to the horseshoe table, which has been the scene of our collation this evening. Horseshoes are for luck, my friends. Here's to this horseshoe, and to the luck we have in being friends.
2: I drink to that.
1: You drink to that, me too.
0: Yeah. Pardon me, Rocky. Excuse me now, I'll be up back in a moment, kiddo.
1: Now, Smoothie,
0: how did you know, Jackie?
1: I ain't as drunk as I look. Good luck, Smoothie. Give me the high sign so I can duck, huh?
0: Sorry, if you let me through, boys. thanks, fellas.
2: Hey, Mitch, you got a sense of humor.
0: Watch it. Watch it, Tanner. Jackie's looking this way.
2: He can't see nothing, he's blind.
0: Would you pull in your chair just a trice there? Sorry, boys, but I have to get through here.
3: All clear, boss. Even the chef's gone home, like you said.
0: Good, Joey.
3: Our own boys, they all left their room, but they're out of the line of fire.
0: Perfect. Now lay low yourself until the job is finished.
3: Check. Right under the table. And the chopper's in the fiddle case, back of the curtains, like you said. Full drum, too.
0: Excellent.
3: Car's outside. Gibby's got the engine running.
0: Wait, what are you doing here?
4: I'm a waiter for you, Mr. Daniels. I'm a Tony Terrell.
0: All the waiters were sent home an hour ago.
4: I'm a no, Mr. Daniels. About the place. You not get angry, huh? I have a big affair. You own a bit of place. My brother, he's a needed job. He's a salad man. He's a very good salad man.
0: This doesn't beat the racket. One for the bird. Now beat it. See the manager tomorrow. Go on now.
4: But you don't understand, Mr. Daniels.
0: Out of my way, Torello. You might get hurt. There's no fiddle in this case.
4: I'm a clear after Mr. Daniels. Mr. Daniels, what do you do? Out of there is your friends, and here you say yourself is a horseshoe table, is a horseshoe is for a lock.
0: Luck, brain, Sorello, and you haven't got any. Well, you'll be out of here by now.
4: Don't shoot, Mr. Dunn. Not your friend. Please, don't shoot.
5: Hold everything, fellas. I've got a surprise for you.

0: Well, well, well.
1: A pretty mess. But worth it. What's so funny, Joey?
0: Oh, you should have seen it from here, boss, when the waiter come out of those curtains running like a scared rabbit. Oh, brother. And the look on Jackie's face just before the slugs cut him down. Honest, boss, it was a circus.
1: Yeah, no doubt. It'll be a circus for us, too, if we don't get out of here. Everybody dead?
0: Nobody moving. I checked them all. Like Mackles. Oh, you're sure great with that chopper, boss.
1: Perfect. Split the cake, must we? Not anymore, Joey. From now on, it's all ours. Let's go. It was a wonderful party.

0: Who is it? All right. All right, George, what's happening?
1: You ain't gonna like this, boss.
0: You pick up Gimpy? Rocky, maybe?
1: Our boys are out of town, like you told.
0: Then what?
1: Here. It's in the paper. All of them.
0: Stop talking in riddles, Joey.
1: Read it. It's all there. I don't even want to think about it.
0: District attorney promises swift indictment of gang leader Mitch Daniels for murder. What?
1: Go on, go on. That crazy waiter, boss. The one come running out of the curtain.
0: The only survivor of the recent gang massacre is an eyewitness, one Tony Torello. Escaped murderous machine gun by Daniels, dove under table, buried under bodies, left for dead. Oh, lovely.
1: Just beautiful. One of the bump brakes, boss. That little...
0: You told me they were all dead. You told me.
1: I looked, boss, honest. He must have passed out. I could have sworn he wasn't breathing.
0: Never mind. Never mind. Too late. No time to waste over what's been done.
1: Now, what now, boss?
0: Now? We've got to get out of town and quick.
1: On the land, boss?
0: Yeah. We're trying to arrest somebody they can't find. And the indictment hasn't been handed down yet. We have to travel, Joey. But when it all quiets down, we'll be back. And then, goodbye, Tony Torello.
2: In just a moment, Crime Does Not Pay will continue with Horseshoes Are for Luck.

0: Now, we continue with Crime Does Not Pay, starring Neil Hamilton as Mitch the Smoothie Daniels in Horseshoes Are for Luck. Mitch the Smoothie made his plans in his various hideouts. But such plans are subject to change without very much notice and to great delays. In Mitch's case, the delay was considerably longer than he'd expected. It stretched over years, in fact, due to the vigilance of district attorneys who refused to let the murder indictment gather dust and pigeonhole. So the years passed. Then, at long last, word came to Mitch's hideout. The police guard had been withdrawn from Tony Torello. The case was consigned, apparently, to oblivion. That was when Mitch made his move.
1: Joey, how would you like to tap the old till? Hey, boss, I think you're entitled to a share, Joey. You stayed with me. Been loyal good many years.
2: Well, thanks, boss. Nice of you to say that.
1: Meaning, I suppose, it's easy for me to talk when the till I speak of is back home.
2: Well, yeah, if you want to put it that way.
1: Suppose I said I think it's high time we went back.
2: What, boss? You want to burn?
1: No one's going to burn, Joey. That's a pretty old indictment by now, just about forgotten.
2: Well, a killing is a killer.
1: I know. There's no statute of limitations on murder. But an indictment is no good if the witnesses aren't available.
2: The Torello character is still living, eh?
1: But no more police protection.
2: Yeah. I begin to catch, boss.
1: I've made a plan, Joey, my friend. It's detailed and a little complicated. But there's too neat a sum of money hidden away back home, and the pickings hereabouts are too slim. Are you with me, Joey?
2: Am I with you? And I always with you?
1: My apologies, Joey. I shouldn't have asked that. Now then, this is it. You're going back first. Now, Mr. Torello doesn't know you. You're not named in the indictment. So far, so good. There'd be no killing, understand? Anything like that, and the police will swarm again. Our Mr. Torello will merely disappear. Understand? He will merely disappear. And this is how you go about accomplishing that.
3: What do you want, Shrimp?
2: I'm looking for the bosun of this ship. Fellow called Lovejoy, Matt Lovejoy.
3: You're talking to him.
2: I'm Joey the Dip. You were told I was coming.
3: Okay, you're here. Start talking.
2: I got a grand for you.
3: I said 1,500.
2: A grand.
3: No deal.
2: 1,250 is as high as I can go.
3: Sold.
2: Okay. I'll deliver the night you sail. 3 days out, you know what to do.

0: Who are you? What do you want to with Tony Terrell?
1: Let's take a walk, wise guy.
0: I'm in a walk. I walk all the night with a tray. Now I'm asleep.
1: Only as far as my car. You can sleep in the car. On the way to the waterfront.
0: I'm in a walk.
1: I ain't supposed to let you have it, but you'll get it too if you don't walk. Now down the stoop, Torello. March, fast.

0: joint. Broke the gangway. He's heavy. I had to conk him. He tried to holler. All right, bring him here.
1: He's only a little guy. What's the matter, Slim? You're weak or something?
0: This monkey's heavier than you think.
1: Where's the dough?
0: I thought. My jacket envelope.
1: Okay, I've got it. All right, follow me. There's a rope locker for us. You can dump him there.
0: Yeah.
1: We'll sail with the tide.

0: Hello.
1: It's Joey, boss.
0: Well?
1: I called station to station, like you said.
0: Never mind that. What about Torello?
1: Mr. Torello is going to sea, boss. Just about now.
0: How much?
1: $1,250.
0: Good. Well, I expected you might have to spend the whole $1,500.
1: You know me, boss. A penny saved. Anyhow, I'm a partner now.
0: Why, so you are, Joey, so you are. I trust Mr. Torello has a comfortable berth.
1: First class, yeah. In a rope locker. Only one class on a freighter, like in them travel ads. Say, can we go around the world, boss?
0: What for, Joey?
1: I always wanted to see that place, Tahiti or something they call it.
0: Well, we might, Joey. We just might. Once I open a certain safe deposit box. But before that's possible, we have a certain matter to clear up, don't we, Joey?
1: We're all set now, boss. Oh, we will be in 3 days.
0: Check. Reserve a room for me at our old hotel, Joey. I'll be back in exactly 3 days. Joey, dial this number, will you, please?
2: Sure, boss.
0: The gentleman on the other end is going to be rather surprised.
2: Who is it?
0: You'll hear. Just mention my name when he answers.
2: Gotcha.
1: Hello?
2: One moment, please. Mr. Mitchell Daniels calling.
1: What? Who?
2: Oh, yes, boss. Sounds surprised.
0: Thank you, George. Hello. This the district attorney?
1: You know, this is my private number, Daniels, although how you found it.
0: Oh, I have ways still, as you see.
1: I want to see you. Will you come in, or do I have to send for you?
0: Oh, I'll be down. I'm merely calling for an appointment.
1: Very sure of yourself, aren't you, Daniels?
0: I'm sure I want an immediate trial under the old indictment. Or I want the indictment quashed. Should we talk it over? You and I, say it's 11 in the morning.
1: 11 tomorrow? A pleasure. Real pleasure. My staff and I are looking forward to meeting you. I trust the pleasure will be mutual.
0: Well, apparently the welcome mat will be out, Joy. Apparently the welcome mat will be out.
3: Daniels. Come in. Sit down.
0: You can wait outside, Joey.
3: Of course not, Daniels. Let him stay right here. We have nothing to hide.
0: It's all right with you. Okay, Joey.
3: Check, boss. Sit down, Daniels.
0: Not necessary. What I have to say won't take that long.
3: You never can tell.
0: I can tell. You're the district attorney. I want a trial or the indictment thrown out.
3: I see. Go on.
0: That's all. Now it's your turn.
3: On what grounds would you have me quash the indictment?
0: You have no witnesses. You can't get a conviction without a witness.
3: Meaning Torello?
4: Perhaps.
3: Your friend Joe here might be persuaded to talk. I don't know nuts. He might refresh your memory.
0: I wouldn't try anything. Joey and I both had our pictures taken yesterday. My lawyer has them. Any marks will show.
3: Well, you've thought of everything, haven't you?
0: I believe I have.
3: Move. Move. You know, Daniel, it's strange about people.
0: What? Their philosophy?
3: In a way. Sometimes people will take anything, connive at nearly anything. And then they reach a point, usually where someone rather like themselves is being pushed around for no good reason, and they stop. They change course in midstream and fight back.
0: A pretty speech. Very pretty. Sort of sounds very fine. Make an excellent impression when you run for governor.
3: I may do just that, Daniels, after I've convicted you. All right, you can come in now.
0: Cross it. The double cross it. The big guy crossed me. Quiet.
3: Well, Mr. Torello?
4: That's to him, sir. That's to Mr. Daniels. That's to him close, like an owl with a machine gun.
3: And Mr. Lovejoy?
5: Hey, that's a little rat, sir. Deliver Tony here like a sack of potatoes for the galley. I didn't like him then, I like him less now.
3: Thank you, Mr. Lovejoy. Mr. Daniels, you're strangely silent. No more smooth talk, no bluster.
0: My lawyer will speak for me. You'll never get a conviction, you know.
3: Won't I? With Mr. Torello to tell his story and with Mr. Lovejoy to tell his? Mr. Lovejoy, will you tell Daniels and his pal here what you told me about why you left the ship with Mr. Torello instead of dumping him overboard 3 days out?
5: Well, sir, I couldn't see no reason why a little fella like Torello should get bumped for a couple of bums like these two, that's all. I never intended to dump.

0: about why you left the ship with Mr. Torello instead of dumping him overboard 3 days out?
1: Well, sir, I couldn't see no reason why a little fella like Torello should get bumped for a couple of bums like these two, that's all. I never intended to dump him anyhow. Just put him ashore when he got to the other side. But here's a little guy. All he wanted to do was to get back to his house and be left alone. So that's okay with me. Maybe that's what I want, too. But when a louse like this dip throws him around and beats him up and wants him to be bumped, I don't like it. Who do these guys think they are, anyhow? So I told the mate and walked off the ship with Tony.
2: You dirty double-cross.
1: You'll leave him, my friend, Matt, alone, you hear?
2: Ah, you...
3: Never mind, Joey. Anything else, Mr. D.A., before Joey and I take up residence here?
0: No, for the present, that'll be all. Nice of you both to come in voluntarily. But you rather underrated us, didn't you?
1: Underrated whom?
0: Why, Mr. Torello and Mr. Lovejoy, of course. Who else?
4: Crime does not pay. Neil Hamilton, who was starred as Mitch the Smoothie Daniels in Horseshoes Are for Luck, will be back with you in just a moment.

0: Now here in person is Neil Hamilton.
1: I'd like you to think back for just a moment to the motive for the machine gun killings of which Mitch the Smoothie was guilty. What was that motive? Control of the gambling and numbers racket in the district where Mitch and his gang waged their particular kind of warfare. Now then, who made those rackets so profitable that men like Mitch wanted to control them? The shoe fits, doesn't it? People like you and me. Exactly. It follows then that if we refuse the lure of gambling, of that kind of easy money, if we refuse to support crime and criminals ourselves at the cost of government, of police, of prisons and courts, would be far, far less. And it follows directly from that, that for ourselves as well as for the criminals, in the end, crime does not pay.
0: Thank you, Mr. Hamilton. 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Technical advisor is Burton B. Purpose. The events, characters, and names used in the story you've just heard are fictitious. Any similarity is purely coincidental.

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0: hope you're not hungry, dear Henry, dear Henry. 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
1: You don't mean...
0: Polo mints.
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3: Sorry!
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6: Will you have a polo, dear Liza, dear Liza? Will you have a polo, dear Liza, polo?
0: How very kind of you, dear Henry. I most certainly will. I'll have three or four or maybe more.
6: But you take the old tube.
0: Because they happen to be my tube of polo, dear Henry. Have one. Mm.
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0: You sound happy, Mr. Calvert.
1: Oh, I am. Russ Calvert's got a feeling about this evening.
2: Yeah, that happens to people in Havana almost every night.
1: Doesn't it, though, Mr. Shannon? You know when it came over me? Right after I took my shower while I was getting into my white linen, I said to myself, Russ, out there, right out there through that window, it's waiting for you. That's what I said to Russ.
0: You two must be very happy together.
1: Why not? I like you, Miss Duval. I like Mr. Shannon. I like your hotel. And tonight I've got this feeling that Havana's going to like me.
2: You hear that, sailor? We're liked.
0: It makes me glow from the top of my head to my tippy toe.
1: Yeah, I can do that to people. Why, I can make
3: pardon, but I look for a young lady by the name of Gail Duval.
0: You need a pardon to do that?
3: I was merely being polite. The young man here was talking, but the urgency of the occasion demanded...
0: I'm Gail Duval, and you've just marked me urgent. So what can I do for you, Mr....
3: Mr. Clokey, Ralph Clokey. And it's not what you can do for me, it's what I'm going to do for you, on behalf of my client, Mr. Cheever.
2: Hey, sailor, it's all for Mr. Cheever. For who?
3: Mr. Cheever, who owns the grandest hotel in Guantanamo. Mr. Cheever, who is expanding operations to Havana. Here, in my briefcase.
0: Slate, that's money. It's staring at me. Real live money.
3: Scads of it. This little packet, 5,000. And another, 10. And another, 15. It keeps going till we reach 25,000. That's the price for your hotel and the boat.
2: What?
3: Certainly. Mr. Cheever told me the whole story. Not that I wish to embarrass the young lady.
0: Oh, go ahead, embarrass me. What did this rake Cheever say about me?
3: He said you and Mr. Shannon were in a jam. You had to get out of Cuba lickety-split. That's why Mr. Cheever sent me here to Havana to look over the property. I have looked, Miss Duval. I agree it's a bargain.
0: So help me, I don't know what this is all about.
2: Look, Buster, take your money and go back to Mr. Cheever and tell him no sale. You heard me.
3: Don't you dare touch me. I'm going to give you time to reconsider, even if you don't deserve it. I'll be at my rooming house, the Reina Verde, on Vincente Street, turning us down after you came down to Guantanamo and arranged it all.
2: Loki?
3: I'm going. People's values are all shot. That's what they are. You can't count on anything anymore. You just can't.
0: Don't look at me like that, Slate. I tell you, he's crazy. You enjoying yourself, Mr. Calvert?
1: Oh, this is what I love about Havana. So full of fun, so full of characters.
2: Get into my office, sailor. We got things to talk about.
1: Well, good night, fellas.
4: Russ, over here in the car.
1: Where'd he go?
4: In that cab, just ahead. Hurry.
1: For $25,000, we can keep him company. Can't resist him. For as long as he lives.
4: Such a little man. His life's all used up. You know, it sends shivers through me. Put your arms around me.

0: cab pulled over, Russ.
1: Uh-huh. We too. Hey, look where it's gone, Jean.
2: Huh. How about that? All that money and he picks a flea bag.
1: Come on, let's go. How do you feel?
2: Huh?
1: You scared?
2: Oh, you mean using the name Gail Duval in Guantanamo?
1: That, selling the hotel and the boat to that hotel guy, Chiva.
2: Not much. I had the identification. You know, a girl can get a driver's license when she gives a big red smile to the man who issues them.
1: Two talents, yours and mine. Come on, let's visit the flea bag.
2: Mm.
3: Un momento, por favor.
2: Si?
1: A man live here named Mr. Clokey?
3: Oh, Senor Clokey. Ah, si, it's room number 3, right down the corridor.
1: Yeah, thanks. Here.
3: Oh, Senor, $5. Oh, you are too kind. For what purpose?
1: Being a nice landlady. We'll show you some more of those dollars later.
3: Oh, I would like that. For whatever purpose. I know how to cooperate. Hey, you will see.
1: Mr. Clokey. Hello, Mr. Clokey.
4: Who are you?
1: Inside. I sat in.
4: I asked you a pertinent question.
1: Yeah, you did. And I sat in. That's better. Close the door, Jean.
2: Uh-huh. Well, he seems like a nice little man, Russ.
1: It's too bad about the nice little man.
4: You people are maniacs. Put away that knife. Put it away. Don't come near me. Don't come near me.
2: Little men die gently, don't they?
1: Get his briefcase, Jean.
2: Mm-hmm. Now let's go talk to the landlady. She likes money. She knows how to cooperate. Let's see if she can memorize a story.

0: You're a man of the world, King. Explain some things to me.
1: You mean Lady Sailor, Mr. Slade?
0: Yeah. What's the matter with her? She knows she doesn't own any part of this hotel.
1: Of course she knows.
0: Well, then what's all this about?
1: Why you give yourself pain, Mr. Slade? You know Lady Sailor never do anything to hurt you. She never been in Guantanamo.
0: Yeah, that's so. I mean, someone else was there, palmed herself off as Sailor, told them she...
2: You there! You! Take this bouquet, exquisite flowers, to room of Senorita Gail Duval and announce to her that her beloved is below.
0: Huh?
2: Ricardo Malpin, desirable dealer in carnival supplies and dedicated to the proposition that when a Senorita says she will marry me, I expect no dilly-dally. My card.
0: Hey, where's it printed about the dilly-dally?
2: Doesn't need. It's known about Ricardo Malpin. All over Guantanamo is known. Please, Senor. Run to Senorita Duval. Do not drop flowers. Tell her to put on bridal veil, her beloved Simmers.
0: I noticed. You proposed to her in Guantanamo?
2: She proposed to me. Proposal as follows. Ricardo, I love you. Ricardo, marry me. Ricardo, give me $1,000 to buy chuzo in Havana. Then I return to your arms for centuries. In 2 days, has been weak. Where's her room? I delight her myself.
0: That way, Ricardo.
2: Well, that way, senor, is to street, to where I come from.
0: That's right.
2: You do not comprehend a future bridegroom, senor. You cannot deprive his bride of him, especially when he is waiting.
0: Maybe not, but I'm going to try. Pardon me, Ricardo.
2: Put me down, senor! Put me down, I demand! You are very strong, senor.
0: Back to Guantanamo, Ricardo. Here, don't forget your flowers.
2: But she will suffer so if she won't have them.
0: Hey, for a girl who's never been to Guantanamo, Sailor sure gets around. King.
1: Yes, Mr. Slate.
0: If anyone asks for me, tell them I'm trying to find out who wants to buy my hotel. Anybody here? Hey, who takes care of this place?
3: Senor. You wish accommodation, eh?
0: I wish a Mr. Cloakie.
3: Oh, Senor Cloakie has so many colors. A little ago, a young lady. Oh, muy linda, very beautiful. If I'm honest, I will take you to him, to his room.
0: What muy linda? Very beautiful lady?
3: A lady who made argument with him. A lady he called Sailor Duval.
0: What?
3: This is his room, Senor.
0: Yeah. Cloakie.
3: Senor.
0: Ah. The senor has a knife in his heart.
3: Que? Oh, permit me, senor. It's not a knife. It looks the instrument to open the letters.
0: Yeah. It's a letter opener. From my hotel with Shannon's place stamped on the handle.
3: Oh, madre de Dios. Oh, that girl, so pretty. She did not look so... She killed him, that Sailor Duval.
0: But you must have been hearing things.
3: Oh, I hear what I hear. And so I shall inform the police. A girl named Sailor Duval killed a man.
4: That you, Slade?
5: Guess again, Miss Duval. Give you a hint, it's not Slade.
4: You want something, Mr. Calvert?
6: Uh-huh. I want to check out. There was no one at the desk, no one in Shannon's office, so I took the liberty.
4: Oh, I'll get King to help you with your baggage.
6: Oh, forget it. What's to help with? A tired cardboard box, a box of tortillas to eat on the journey, a briefcase? I'll manage. It's been swell.
4: Oh, that briefcase.
6: What about it, Mr. Well?
4: It's the one that Mr. Cloakie had earlier this evening. The one with all the...
6: You know what you just did, Mr. Well? Just spoil my going away party. Get back in your room.
4: So you can confess to me how you got the briefcase?
6: Just because I asked you with a gun in my hand.
4: Who saw a briefcase? I must have been out of my mind.
6: Don't be a heroine, Miss Duval. It can scar your pretty face. Just do what a departing guest asks.
4: You won't like it. My room's a mess.
6: Get it! Get your stockings, Miss Duval. All you got.
4: Huh? You want to mend them for me?
6: You know, you're lucky. I could just kill you, but I feel warm towards you. I'll just tie you up so you won't keep me from going away like I want to. And this handkerchief in your mouth to keep you from screaming like for help, like for police.

0: Sailor! Sailor, are you in there? Sailor, what's the matter with you? That wasn't a civil answer. I'm coming in. Hey, your door's locked. Yeah, that's what I'm going to do. Sailor. If anybody tells you you look good with a gag in your mouth, slug him.
1: Kept you so long.
0: I was spending a little time with your victim.
1: Well, what are you talking about?
0: I'll make out there's still a gag in your mouth. I've got to untie you so we can get out of here. Okay. What happened to you?
1: A guest named Russ Calvert said to himself, Russ, tie up Sailor Duval. So he did, after I peeked at Mr. Clokey's briefcase.
0: You're in a lot of trouble. Someone on the other side of Cuba in Guantanamo has been using your name and came around here and committed murder and left bits of you all around. Come on, out the window.
2: That is her! That is the one! Stop her!
3: Have to stop before I shoot off his gun!
2: She is the one I saw leave with a smile after she stopped the senor.
1: What's she talking about, Slate?
0: She's saying you murdered Mr. Clokey.
3: For which you will stick your hands in these cuffs.
0: I'll do it, sailor.
1: Slate.
0: Do it.
3: Gracias. If you please, senorita.
0: She was just kidding.
2: But you hit a policeman to unconscious. He's against the law.
0: Come on, sailor. Let's go out the front. Guantanamo's closer that way.

0: Hey, taxi! Hey!
1: The only trouble with these Guantanamo taxi sailors is that you can't get one.
2: No wonder. The place is up to its yard arm with the American Navy.
0: Taxi!
2: Slate!
1: What?
2: No, I must be crazy. That man standing across the street. No, he's gone now. I couldn't see his face, but...
1: Now, wait a minute. Taxi! Inside, sailor. I'll show you to the man who wanted to marry Sailor DeVal. Maybe he can tell us a few secrets about her.

0: The man who owns this carnival supply place said I was going to marry him.
1: Maybe you should take him up on it, sailor. You could have yourself a gay time. Put on a funny nose, a false beard, wear a buzzer in your hand. You could be happy with a man.
2: Welcome,
1: like that.
2: Welcome to the shop of the funnies. Welcome to
3: you? I renege on the welcome. He's withdrawn.
1: Ah, don't be like that, Ricardo. I brought you your bride.
0: Ricky, doll baby. They couldn't keep us apart, could they?
3: Hey, you got the shapefulness of Bubbles. You got the coiffure of Bubbles, the mouth and the eyes of Bubbles. But you are not Bubbles. Will you please to marry me?
1: You can put him down now, sailor.
0: Oh, buy him for me, Daddy.
3: You do that, senor. I will not be costly. I give you a discount.
1: First we bargain, huh, Ricardo?
3: Whatever you like, but I promise you, for this girl, you can have me for practically nothing.
1: Then this girl isn't the sailor DeValle proposed to you.
3: Leave me to observe her up and down once more.
0: Front. Back.
3: No.
1: She's not the one you gave $1,000 to buy a trousseau in Havana?
0: $1,000? Will you marry me, Ricardo?
1: Answer my question first, Ricardo.
3: Oh, senor, how can you talk like this? This girl chiseled me out of $1,000? It is to ha-ha. This girl is an angel. Linda hermosa.
0: See, Slate, Ricky understands me. Sugar?
1: But she looked like sailor here.
3: If I close my eyes.
1: You called her Bubbles.
3: All Guantanamo call her Bubbles. Bubbles, Sailor Duval. Because when she dance oriental dance on platform, she make oriental bubble bath in brain of even admirals.
0: And you're sure it wasn't me?
1: Where Bubbles dance? What platform, Ricardo?
3: At amusement park for the sailors. And that's where first her love hit me in the heart. That's where... Bubbles.
1: Now let's go, sailor. Can't you see Ricardo wants to be alone? Midway's practically deserted, sailor.
0: No wonder. Look down there on that platform.
1: Yeah. That's the main event, the ladies.
0: And the Navy. Slate.
1: What?
0: Look. Look, Slate, across the midway, watching us in front of the Hall of Mirrors.
1: Hey. Hey, that's Russ Calvert, the boy who gagged you.
0: I told you we were being followed.
1: Let's go. And he saw us, sailor. He's going into the Hall of Mirrors. The joint is dark. Come on, sailor.
0: There he is.
1: Russ!
0: Where'd he go?
1: Follow me, sailor.
0: Which one is you?
1: I'm the one who needs a haircut, the guy with the infectious grin. Stuck on the floor.
0: Slate, where are you? Slate!
1: Here, stay where you are. Sailor!
0: Slate! Here I am.
1: Sailor! Sailor!
0: Oh!
1: You're shot.
0: I'm not shot. I bumped into a mirror. Help me up. Oh, I'm sorry.
1: Oh, forget it. We're getting closer, sailor. Let's go join the ladies.
4: How are the artists going to feel if you don't step closer?
0: He doesn't mean you, Slate.
1: You hear the man, it'll upset the artist if I don't come close. Hey, you, Barker.
4: It reaches you, huh, friend? Get your ticket to the box office. $3, the best part of a half. These girls have danced before the crowned heads of the continent, boys. Kings and emperors of day.
1: I want to talk to you. Come down here.
4: Hey, look, friend, all you got to do is buy a ticket. I can't do any more for you than that. Now, men, I tell you, these visions, these dancing dreams...
1: You coming down, or do I go up and talk you into it?
4: Pardon me, boys. I got a roof here who wants to show us a muscle. Now, as I was saying, these gorgeous...
1: Down, friend, away from the madding crowd.
4: Hey, let go of me.
1: Down.
4: All right. You talk me into it. Don't go away, boys. Just feast your eyes. Man here's got a personal problem.
1: Over here.
4: What eats your friend the 30 cents can't buy?
1: You had a girl working for you, Bubbles. Bubbles Gale DeValle.
4: An artist.
1: Where is she?
4: You a plain clothesman, friend? Because if you are, I never knew an artist named Bubbles, so cut me to pieces, friend.
1: I'm a chum. I brought her something from Havana. I didn't see her on the platform.
4: Oh, why didn't you say so, friend, instead of puffing up your muscles? Bubbles retired from me.
5: Living the domestic life in a little flat.
1: Where?
5: On Canal, 19 West Canal. Brought her something, huh? Let me look.
1: Ah, it's between me and Bubbles. You understand, friend. Oh, Sailor. Sailor, now where is she? Oh, hey, Sailor. Get away from those sailors.
6: Go away.
0: Bubbles doesn't like us, Slate.
1: I'm going to feel silly saying this. Open the door, Bubbles.
0: You did that quite well.
6: All right, so you're selling what?
1: Nothing, just want you to say hello to Sailor Duval.
6: Oh, finally.
0: You know, Slate, she does have my features.
1: I'm glad they're on you. Mind if we come in, but... Say, look, what kind of a name is Bubbles?
6: Come on in. My name's Jean Hudson. You might as well know. The police are going to know. I've been waiting. You two had to get to me sooner or later.
0: It's not that I'm difficult to get along with, Miss Hudson, but why did you have to adopt my name?
6: You and Slate Shannon, your names get bandied about in Cuba.
1: So you took a little while to establish your name as Gail Duval to people who mattered. Said you were my agent. My hotel was for sale.
6: I'm just telling you all this because I don't care anymore. You're going to scream cops after you hear me out, aren't you?
1: The thing's got murder in it. The police have got to make a living, too.
6: Well, it goes like this. Mr. Clokey was the agent for a hotel buyer. Came to Havana with the money, and Russ stabbed him.
0: But the landlady said she saw me with Clokey.
6: Well, we told her what to say to the police. She's money-hungry like me. Like everybody.
1: What makes you so bitter, Jean?
6: The man kissed my cheek and pinched the poke and walked out. Russ Calvert took a powder.
1: With the $25,000?
6: $26,000. He absconded with my trousseau money, too.
0: Let's you and me go in the corner and have a nice long chat about men. Can you imagine somebody stealing his fiancée's trousseau money?
1: That's how Jean got it.
0: That doesn't make any difference. A girl's got to get it where she can.
1: Where'd Russ go?
6: He's taking a boat out of Guantanamo tonight. Sails in about an hour.
1: Two stops from here, Sailor. The police, then we go see a man about taking a boat.

0: The port agent says there's only one boat leaving at 9 tonight. There it is, sailor. The Scarlet Crescent, bound for Singapore.
1: A man can have himself a time in Singapore with $25,000. A girl, too.
0: Hey, wait a minute.
1: Don't worry. I was just dreaming.
0: That old car that just pulled up. The guy who just got out of it.
1: Russ Calvert.
0: Let's go get him, sailor.
1: Hey, wait for me.
0: I got you running for the altar.
1: He's seen us, Slade. He's running.
0: There he goes, up that alley.
1: Oh, that Russ is quite a track man.
0: Come on. In the alley.
1: My daddy told me there'd be nights like this.
0: Huh. Now what?
1: Now what?
0: Here's a cross alley. Which way do you go? To the right or left? Or straight ahead?
1: Russ seemed to me the type of man who would go straight ahead.
0: We'll take the left.
1: He couldn't have come this way unless he oozed right through this wall. This is a blind alley.
0: Yeah, he's not in those doorways either. I told you we should have gone straight ahead. Let's go back.
1: Let's go to the boat and wait for him.
0: No, he won't take the boat now. He's going to get out of Cuba another way.
1: I guess that settles that, huh?
0: I'll find him.
1: Say, look, that car coming toward us with his lights on.
0: Russ's car. He circled back and got it. He's going to try to run us down. Quick, sailor, back into the blind alley.
1: He'll kill us in there.
0: It's our only chance. Faster, sailor.
1: There's the wall. There's no place to go.
0: Here. This doorway. Jump. You all right, sailor? You all right?
1: You did it again. You saved my life.
0: Oh, not me. You did. You take up jumping into doorways at Vassar, sailor?
1: Depending on the guy I was dating. What about Russ?
0: Well, let's find out. Let's take a derrick to get him loose. The engine's in his lap.
1: He's dead, isn't he?
0: Well, don't say it like it's a tragedy. He tried to kill us.
1: Slate, take me home.

0: Slade.
1: Uh-huh.
0: I want to show you something.
1: What?
0: When I was leaving the carnival supply house, Ricardo pressed something into my hand.
1: He didn't give me a thing. All the while, I had my eye on that squirting flower. Gee, you're lucky, sailor.
0: Look what he gave me. A trick nose with a mustache.
1: Put it on.
0: I figured you'd ask me that. All right. How do I look?
1: Come here.
0: I'm funny, huh?
1: That's right. Right here. I like that.
0: I knew you would. Tell me why.
1: The mustache tickles.
2: And so our two stars, Humphrey Bogart and Lauren Bacall, have brought to a close our latest Bold Venture story. 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May we invite you to listen again next week at this time for another exciting adventure starring Humphrey Bogart and Lauren Bacall together in Bold Venture.

0: Hold it. 15 seconds from now, you'll see the picture he just took. 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
1: We had a party last night. 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
1: Los Angeles Police calling all cars. Attention all cars, broadcast 146 regarding a missing person. Be on the lookout for Dale Slater, an American, age 20, has brown hair, light eyes. Occupation, carpenter's helper. This man has not been heard from since June 18th. That's all. Rosenquist.

As police trail the killer on tonight's true crime story, clues lead them through California, Arizona, and Nevada. In these states, Rio Grande cracked gasoline speeds officers in their search, for throughout this area, more police, sheriffs, and emergency cars use this gasoline exclusively than any other brand. Manhunting is a serious business, and the high-powered cars operated by law enforcement officers must operate at peak efficiency. Rio Grande cracked gasoline has proved, for years past, that it develops more speed, more power, the greater all-around performance, and that's why so many cities and counties select this one brand year after year for their finest, fastest cars. 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The patented cracking process by which Rio Grande cracked is made is so different from other gasolines that it can be imitated but not duplicated. 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

0: Now it is our pleasure to present Captain W.C. Allen of the Los Angeles Missing Persons Detail. Captain Allen.
1: Good evening, friends. The case about which you will hear tonight is an amazing example of the investigation work of an untrained private individual and indicates what really fine work can be accomplished by a citizen when he or she is sufficiently aroused to action. In this case, it was a mother's love that prompted the discovery of clues leading to the apprehension of the murderer. And if every citizen felt a love for his fellow man, a love so great that he would seek to aid the police in solving crimes, not only would the crime rate diminish, but the result of the practical application of such an emotion would be the disappearance of crime altogether.
0: On a little farm in the great Central Valley of Oregon a few years ago, a fond mother is busily preparing her son for a journey.
2: There now, there's socks, shirt, toothbrush. I guess that's about everything.
3: Yeah. Gee, Mother, it sure is nice of you to get me those things brand new.
2: Well, you'll want good, durable clothes when you get to Los Angeles.
3: It's getting late. I've got to get started.
2: Oh, wait a minute. I almost forgot. Now, these have to go in the bag.
3: Blankets? Oh, Mother, what the devil do I need with blankets in Los Angeles?
2: Well, you never can tell what the weather'll be, Dale, and I don't want you to catch
3: Mother,
2: cold.
3: Mother, down in Los Angeles...
2: Oh, don't you believe all you read about the warm sun, the palm trees. I hear the nights down there can be downright chilly. There.
3: All right.
2: There. Now you're all packed.
3: All right. I've got to get going.
2: Well, goodbye, son.
3: Goodbye, Mother. I'll send for you just as soon as I can get a job.
2: And don't you forget to write to me every day, will you?
3: Don't worry, darling, I won't. Goodbye.
2: Goodbye, son.
0: So Dale Slater, carpenter's helper, sets out for a new life in the Southland. True to his promise, he writes his mother every day. But the opportunities in Los Angeles at that time are not all the young man had expected. On June 15th, 1931, he writes his mother...
3: Employment is scarce here. I'm going to Boulder City on June 16th. A man who knows several of the foremen over there is going along with me. He says he can get jobs for both of us.
0: After that, silence. Day follows letterless day. Frantic with fear, Mrs. Slater asks Cecil Dell, her son-in-law, who lives in Los Angeles, to try to find Dale. Inquiries to the Boulder City and Las Vegas police are fruitless. No one has seen or heard of young Slater. At last, Mrs. Slater writes the Motor Vehicle Bureau in Sacramento for information regarding her son's car. Back comes the answer.
4: In reply to your request for information regarding a 1929 Ford Coupe, Oregon license number 725649, we beg to inform you that the registration of this automobile was transferred to one Gilbert F. Colley of Los Angeles on June 27th. The records are incomplete, and at this time we are unable to give you Mr. Colley's address. Hoping this serves your purpose, we beg.
0: Convinced that her son has met with harm, Mrs. Slater travels to Los Angeles determined to find the mysterious Mr. Colley. Her son-in-law has little encouragement for her.
5: I've tracked down every angle I can think of, Mother, and I just can't get a line on this Collie man.
2: Well, Dale told me he was going to Boulder City with some man. I'm sure that man was Collie.
5: Well, the Boulder City and Las Vegas police haven't seen either of them. I wrote you that.
2: Yes, I know. Well, how about the Los Angeles police?
5: I've been to see Captain Allen of the missing persons detail. He's keeping a lookout for Dale, but he told me not to worry. Most missing persons are just people who get tired of writing home.
2: Oh, but Dale always wrote every day.
5: Still, I wouldn't be too worried, Mother. After all, he's young and he's never been away from home before. Maybe he's tied up with some girl who's taking up all his time.
2: Oh, Dale isn't that kind of a boy.
5: You'd be surprised how many boys are, Mother.
2: Oh, well, I know my son better than you do, and I'm sure something's happened to him or he would have written to me. Now, I want you to go to Las Vegas and Boulder City and inquire for him yourself.
5: But, Mother, I haven't any money.
2: Well, I have. I drew every penny of my savings out of the bank before I left.
5: Very well. If you want to pay the freight, I'll go.
0: But Dell's trip to Nevada is fruitless. No one has seen or heard of Slater or Colley. However, on the way back, Dell does run into a clue at the border checking station at Yuma.
6: Yes, I remember that car with the Oregon license. I had some trouble about it.
5: What kind of trouble?
6: Oh, there was a question about the identity of the driver. Wait a minute till I look at the book. Oh, yeah, here it is. 1929 Ford Coupe, Oregon license number 725-649, owned by Dale Slater.
5: That's it.
6: Well, it crossed the line June 19th.
5: The day after Dale and this fellow Collie left for the dam. What did the driver look like?
6: Well, as I remember it, he was, a heavy middle-aged fella, about 50, had heavy cheeks. Kind of a tough guy.
5: Was there a younger man in the car?
6: No, he was all alone.
5: So that's all I could find out, Mother. It isn't much of a lead.
2: Dale left here with someone on the 18th of June. On the 19th of June, somebody drove his car out of the state. And on the 27th of June, a man named Collie registered the car in his own name. Oh, I know something's happened to him.
5: Well, I don't know how you're going to find out.
2: Well, couldn't we get some more help from the Motor Vehicle Bureau in Sacramento?
5: I don't know. Maybe they might be able to give you a line on this Collie's address.
2: Well, I won't be satisfied until I'm sure that Dale sold that car. It just wouldn't be like him to do that without telling me.
5: Well, they could send you a photostatic copy of the transfer card. If you'll pay for it, I got one
2: well,
5: once.
2: Well, I'll pay for it. I'll pay for anything for word for my boy.
0: Within a few days, the reply comes from Sacramento.
2: Well, they found an address for this Mr. Collie.
5: Where?
2: Well, they think he can be located in Las Vegas.
5: Well, they're crazy. I tell you, nobody up there ever heard of him. Did you send a copy of the transfer card?
2: Yes, here it is. Why, look.
5: What?
2: This isn't Dale's handwriting, this signature.
5: No, by golly, you're right.
2: Oh, what do you suppose has happened to
5: him? Now, Mother, get a hold
2: well,
5: of yourself.
2: Know,
5: this is no time to break
2: can't.
5: Up.
2: What?
5: We've got to figure out what to do next.
2: Well, I know what I'm going to do. I'm going to write a letter to this Mr. Collie in Las Vegas.
5: But, Mother, that's useless.
2: Well.
0: Contrary to her son-in-law's hopeless attitude, Mrs. Slater's letter does bring a reply from Collie. A reply which sends her with something concrete into the office of Captain Allen of the Missing Persons Bureau.
2: And then today I got this letter from the man. He says here that Dale went broke in Boulder City and sold him the car. He says Dale couldn't get a job because he drank too much. Oh, that isn't true, Captain. My son never drank. This man's lying.
7: Now, Mrs. Slater, take it easy.
2: Well, I can't help it. I haven't drawn a peaceful breath for a month. I just know something awful's happened to him. You've got to find this man. Make him tell.
7: Have you any idea where we can find him?
2: Well, I sent the letter to Las Vegas, but the reply was mailed in Los Angeles, and it had a Los Angeles return address on it. Here it is on the envelope.
7: I see. Well, Mrs. Slater, we'll send a couple of men around there to see if we can locate Mr. Collie.
2: Yes, and I'm going with them. I want to talk to that man. If he's done anything to my boy.
0: Captain Allen assigns Detective Lieutenants Eddie Romero and W.J. Clark to accompany Mrs. Slater. Arriving at the address on East 3rd Street, a cheap rooming house, they are informed by the landlady that Mr. Collie no longer lives there. However, they insist upon examining his room.
7: Didn't leave much behind him.
8: Some stuff here in the closet, Eddie.
7: What is it?
8: Oh, some shirts stuffed up here on the shelf.
2: Let me see them.
8: Here you are, ma'am.
7: Recognize them, ma'am?
2: Why, I think that...
8: Here's a suitcase back here.
2: A suitcase?
8: Yeah, look.
2: That's it. That's Dale's suitcase. I packed it for him. Open it up. Hurry. Open it up. There's the socks I got him and the blankets. Oh, this is terrible.
7: Now, wait a minute, ma'am. Nothing's terrible yet.
2: Oh, I'm sure something's happened to Dale.
6: Oh, never be sure about anything, ma'am. I'll bet any dough he's okay.
2: Oh, no. Something awful's happened to him.
7: We got to find this guy, Collie, first. All we know is he's got your son's car and his clothes, but that doesn't prove your son's in any trouble.
2: No. I'm positive. I'm positive.
0: While Detective Clark seeks to calm the hysterical Mrs. Slater, Romero interviews the landlady.
7: Do you have any idea where Mr. Collie's gone?
9: No, I haven't.
7: It's very important that we get in touch with him.
9: What do you want him for?
7: We think he can give us some information. Did you ever hear him mention a young fellow by the name of Slater?
9: No, I haven't.
7: Well, this boy's missing, and we're trying to locate him. He was last seen with Collie.
9: Oh, then you aren't trying to pin anything on him.
7: Oh, I should say not. We just want to talk to him. Ease that poor woman's mind about her son. Now tell me where he is, huh?
9: Well, I really don't know. He doesn't always stay here when he comes to town. But he does phone me whenever he's here.
7: He does?
9: Yes. You see, we're good friends.
7: Will you let us know when he comes in town again?
9: Why, certainly. I'm sure he'll be glad to help you. if he can.
7: Thanks. Here's my card. You just call me at Michigan 5211 the first thing you hear from, huh?
0: But the two officers do not sit idly by, waiting for Collie to return to Los Angeles. Equipped with a photograph of the missing boy, they set out on the highway between Los Angeles and Las Vegas to interview every gasoline station and hamburger stand attendant in an effort to discover a trace of him. It is a grueling, hopeless work, but finally at a station in the desert between Victorville and Barstow.
10: Oh, sure, I remember that lad. I stopped by here to fix some wiring in his car.
7: What kind of a car was it?
10: It seems like it was a Ford coupe.
6: Was he alone?
10: No, there was another guy with him, you know. Sourpuss he was. He never opened his trap. Never got out of the car. Let the kid do the work.
7: And what did this other man look like?
10: Well, he was about 50, I guess. Heavy set fella.
7: Well, thanks a lot, partner. Come on, Clark.
10: Sure thing. Drop in again when you need more gas.
6: Hey, what's the idea of heading back?
7: We're going to San Bernardino.
6: Why?
7: Well, look. Slater and this heavy set guy were together at that service station. When the car got to Yuma, the heavy fellow was alone. Something happened to Slater between that gas station and Yuma.
6: Yeah, that checks all right. But why go back? Why not go on and search the country between here and Yuma?
7: Because that whole stretch of highway lies in San Bernardino County. I want the cooperation of Sheriff Shea down in San Bernardino before we get started on that job.
0: Sheriff Emmett Shea of San Bernardino County gives the Los Angeles officers full cooperation. From the sheriff's office goes a statewide bulletin carrying Slater's picture and asking for information regarding his whereabouts and for the arrest of Gilbert Collie in connection with the disappearance. Within a couple of days, the replies begin coming in. Orange County reports...
11: Gilbert Collie wanted in Orange County for jumping bond on a theft charge.
0: From Northern California comes the information that Collie has previously been arrested for theft there. And from the State Bureau of Identification at Sacramento comes the greatest assistance.
5: In reply to your bulletin, Gilbert Francis Collie has a long criminal record. He is known under 7 aliases and is a very tough subject. Fingerprints and photographs are enclosed.
0: And while Clark and Romero are still jubilant over the information they now have on their man...
6: Detective Bureau, Clark speaking.
9: May I speak with Lieutenant Romero, please?
6: Yeah, just a moment. For you, Eddie.
12: Okay, thanks.
7: Romero speaking.
9: Lieutenant Romero, this is Mrs. Stein.
7: Mrs. Stein?
6: Yeah, that's the landlady over at Collie's place.
7: Oh, yes, Mrs. Stein. Well, what is it?
9: He's back.
7: Who, Collie?
9: Yes, he phoned me this morning.
7: He isn't staying at your place?
9: No, he's down at a Japanese rooming house on North Main Street, 729.
7: Well, thanks a lot, Mrs. Stein. We'll go down and have a little talk with him.
13: Oh, so very sorry. Mr. Cullen, not living here anymore.
7: When did he leave?
13: Oh, he leaving this morning.
7: Where'd he go?
13: Oh, he not, he say he go with Mr. Walker to Imperial Valley for looking for work. Yes.
6: Who's Walker?
13: Oh, he being other rumor. Not knowing how I living with the rumors are moving all the time and owing me money what is a furthermore...
7: Hold your money, Walker.
13: Oh, no. Not the Walker, but Mr. Cullen. He owing money. Oh. He's saying he pay back, but I don't know. Maybe so.
7: Okay. You know who we are?
13: Oh, I thinking you're a policeman.
7: Well, that's right. We want to talk to Collie. Now, you let us know when he comes back. See?
13: Oh, yes, sir. I seeing very well, thank you.
7: And don't tell him that we were here. Get it?
13: Oh, I getting it. Not a telling, but seeing. Yes, sir?
0: But in spite of the Japanese proprietor's voluble promises, Romero and Clark place a stakeout on the rooming house. For 3 days, officers watch the spot day and night. And finally, at midnight of November 20th, Collie returns to the place. A few moments later, Romero and Clark interview the landlord.
13: Yes, Mr. Collie, he coming back. And, oh, joy, he paying me $5 he owe. He having a much of money this time.
7: Flashed a roll, did he?
13: Oh, yes, sir. But too bad... And Mr. Walker, he not coming back. He gone for keeps, Mr. Collie, saying.
6: Let's have the key to his room.
13: Oh, rooms in my place are not having keys. More better, no monkey business is in the rooms if door cannot be locked.
7: So much the better. What room's he in?
13: Number 112. That is three doors down hall to right.
7: Come on, Clark.
6: Well, here we are.
7: Boy, is he sawing wood.
6: We'll just ease in on him. You all set?
7: Let's go. Flash your light around. Ought to be a switch by the door. Yeah, here it is.
6: The light didn't even wake him.

0: Yeah, here it is.
1: The light didn't even wake him.
0: Okay. Okay, Connie, snap out of it.
1: Come on, come on, wake up.
2: What the heck? Who are you guys?
0: Police officers.
1: Where's your friend, Walker?
2: Walker? What do you want him for?
0: Lenny, where is he?
2: I left him down the Imperial Valley, El Centro.
1: How did you get back?
2: In a bus.
0: You're lying, Connie. You drove a car.
2: How do you know?
0: We saw you drive in. We checked the car you were driving. It's Walker's car. Now shag into your clothes. We're taking you in.
3: Still letting Collie believe they're after Walker, the officers take him into Central Police Station for questioning.
2: Look here, boys, I don't know what the big excitement is, but I'll do everything I can for you.
1: Well, that's right accommodating of you, Collie.
0: You can begin by telling us the truth about Walker.
2: I've been telling you the truth. I left him down at El Centro.
1: And how come you drove his car back here?
0: Can't think up a comeback for that one, eh? How about Slater?
2: Slater?
1: Sure, Slater, your good pal, the kid you were going to find work for in Las Vegas.
2: I don't know what you...
0: Now, stop this fooling around, Collie. You know Dale Slater?
2: Well, yeah.
0: Well, where is he?
2: Well, I left him in Boulder City.
1: Oh, you left him in Boulder City. And you drove his car to Yuma. Hey, you seem to be in the habit of parking your friends all over the Southwest and then driving off with their
0: car. Want to transfer Walker's car to your name like you did Slater's?
2: I bought that car from Slater for $100.
0: And what did you do with it?
2: Sold it.
1: Yeah, for $150, probably.
0: Where's Slater?
2: In Boulder City when I saw him last.
1: Where's Walker?
2: In El Centro.
0: We got a bond jump charge against you in Orange County, Collie. You might as well come clean.
2: I'm telling the truth.
0: Take him to his cell, Clark. I'm going to ring Sheriff Jackson in Orange County and tell him we got his man.
3: But Romero is unable to get in touch with Sheriff Jackson. For at that moment, he is investigating the charred remains of a burned barn at the town of Olinda and listening to the report of two men who fought the fire.
4: We were coming home from work in the oil fields, Barman and I, and we saw this barn burning, so we tried to put it out, but we couldn't. It was burning too old.
5: Well, what'd you call me for?
4: Look what we found in the ashes. Throw your light down there, Barman. Now there, Sheriff.
5: A burned human body.
4: Well, that's what we thought, so we called you.
5: Did you find any identification on him?
4: We didn't look very carefully, but you can see one arm isn't burned, and there's a straight eagle tattoo on it.
5: Do either of you know anybody with such a tattoo?
4: No, sir.
5: Well, it's probably some tramp crawled into the barn for sleep and set fire to it with a match. I'll have the coroner's ambulance pick him up.
3: The following morning, Sheriff Jackson telephones the Los Angeles police, apologizing for being out, and explains the circumstances of the tramp who was burned. Inspector Davidson, to whom he is speaking, is thinking fast along another line.
6: Wait a minute, Sheriff. Maybe that was a tramp, and maybe it wasn't.
5: Why, what do you mean?
6: Well, this fellow Collie that you want on bond jumping came in last night about midnight from Imperial Valley. He drove in by way of Riverside. He could have come through Orange County. Could have come through Olinda.
5: Yes, he could have, but it would have been out of his way.
6: Worth it if he wanted to bump somebody off.
5: What do you mean?
6: Collie went to the Imperial Valley with a fellow by the name of George Walker. He came back alone with Walker's car. Pulled the same thing with a boy from Oregon by the name of Dell Slater.
5: You mean this might be murder?
6: I do, and I'd appreciate it if you'd start investigating it as such. We have a strong suspicion against this man and no case. Maybe you could provide us with the necessary evidence to convict him.
5: I'll certainly do everything I can, Inspector.
3: Sheriff Jackson's revived investigation results in the discovery that the caretaker of the ranch on which the fire occurred is a brother-in-law of Collie. The sheriff questions the man closely.
7: I tell you, I ain't seen Gil for months.
5: But he is your brother-in-law.
7: Sure, he's my brother-in-law. I told you that.
5: Where were you last night?
7: I was home in bed.
5: You're a caretaker of this ranch. How come you didn't come down to the fire?
7: My place is over the hill from that barn. I didn't know anything about the fire until this morning.
5: Does your brother-in-law ever come down here?
7: Sure, sometimes.
5: Pretty well acquainted with the ranch, is he?
7: He knows his way around.
5: Do you know anybody that has a blue spread eagle tattooed on his arm?
7: No, don't.
5: Do you know a fella named Dale Slater?
7: No, don't. Who's he?
5: Friend of Collie's. Do you know George Walker?
7: No, and I ain't got all day to play do you know with you. I got a fence to mend.
3: Equipped with the important information that Collie was well acquainted with the ranch on which the burned body was found, the officers renew their grilling of the suspect.

0: For hours, they question him, demanding to know how he came in possession of Walker's car, assuring him that they know every detail of the fire in Olinda. Finally...
1: All right, let up, will you? Put away the saps.
2: I killed him. He's dead.
1: I killed him.
2: It was him or me. He was coming for me, and I let him have it first. I carried his body to that barn down on the ranch where my brother-in-law's caretaker. I piled straw and stuff around it and poured on gasoline, lit a match. So what?
3: No, so self-defense is going to be your argument.
2: The truth.
4: Not robbery?
2: What do you mean?
4: Oh, the car, the bankroll you flashed at the hotel last night.
2: Oh, you dicks make me sick with your suspicion.
3: How about Slater? Where did you murder him?
2: What?
4: You heard the question. What part of the highway between Phelps and Davidson's gas station and Yuma did you kill Dale Slater?
2: Wait a minute. You birds can't tie every bump off in the past 10 years on me. I killed Walker in self-defense, but I ain't confessing to anything else. And I'll see you guys roast before I do.
0: But the police are relentless. Working in relays, they continue to question the surly suspect. Midnight comes and goes. The small hours of morning are very thin and long, and day begins to open his gray eye, and still Collie is defiant. Suddenly, though...
2: Oh, criminy, you guys are gluttons for punishment. You must be almost as tired as I am.
3: Yeah, just about.
2: Well, let's all get some sleep, huh?
4: As soon as you break.
2: I ain't breaking, but I'll talk.
3: Well, that's swell. Start right now.
2: Okay. I killed the Slater kid. I cracked him a couple with a tent pole while he was sleeping.
3: Where was this?
2: You know where. Between Victorville and Yuma. We was camping out. He thought I was taking him to Boulder Dam to find a job. Dumb lug.
4: What did you do with the body?
2: I burned it, like I did Walker's. Only parts of Slater didn't burn so good. So I buried him.
3: What did you do it for?
2: I needed a car. And the kid had one.
4: You think you could find that spot where you killed him?
2: Yeah. I know where it is.
4: Okay, let's go.
2: Uh-uh. Not me.
4: What do you mean, uh-uh, not you?
2: Hey, listen. I don't want to see no more dead men. Now, I told you all about it. I confessed everything, so just count me out of this picnic. I'll draw you a map, but I don't want to go near the place. I'm sick of dead bodies.
0: The officers, following the self-confessed murderer's map, easily discover the charred remains of Dale Slater. And after further investigation of his effects, they talk to Collie once more.
2: So you found the kid, eh? That's good. When I get around to it, I'll give you a line on some more bodies. I'll keep you digging for a long time.
3: What do you mean?
2: Don't you wish you knew?
4: You're not referring to these, are you, Collie?
2: Where'd you get them keys?
4: Out of a suitcase of yours. The keys to 20 ignition locks on 20 automobiles. Where did you get them?
2: Try and find out.
3: Who else did you bump off for his automobile, Collie?
2: Don't you wish you knew?
0: No amount of questioning can elicit further information from Collie regarding his murder career. But officers uncover strange tales. From the landlady on 3rd Street, they learn...
5: Mr. Collie left for Sequoia on August 10th, 1931, with a boarder of mine by the name of J.F. Halligan. Mr. Halligan never returned.
0: A young man reports...
6: My father was supposed to join Collie at Boulder Dam on June 22nd. He left for the dam, but I haven't seen him since.
0: Riverside County authorities report.
7: Collie lived next door to a Barney Woods in Riverside several years ago. Woods disappeared in 1923. 6 years later, they dug up his skeleton in his own backyard.
4: But nothing more was proven, nor did it have to be proven. Collie was tried for the killing of Slater and found guilty of first-degree murder and sentenced to hang. In condemned row, Collie went insane and was removed to the state hospital at Mendocino, where he quickly regained his sanity. Upon his return to San Quentin to be hanged, Governor Rolfe commuted his sentence to life imprisonment.
0: Thank you, Captain Allen. Ladies and gentlemen, these true crime stories are just as interesting to read as to hear. So we invite you to call at any Rio Grande station for a free copy of the Calling All Cars News, which contains these dramatic...